0: that Gianni Infantino hasn't yet confirmed key details for that tournament, including a location. James Restall, who's head of sport at The Times, has given his verdict on Infantino's reign so far.
1: A gradual creep of more and more egregious things. You know, we saw the incident with Balogun at the World Cup, the FIFA Peace Prize. At a basic level, FIFA needs a president that isn't going to do these things and is going to look after the game.
0: West Ham co-owner David Sullivan has been told not to attend home matches following an investigation into sexual misconduct allegations. Bosses at the London Stadium are concerned his presence could cause fan unrest. The 77-year-old denies any wrongdoing. Over in West London, Fulham boss Alvaro Arbeloa has raided his former club Real Madrid to sign two of their young players, striker Gonzalo Garcia and attacking midfielder Cesar Palacios. It's a combined £42 million, with most of that money going on Palacios. Arsenal are in negotiations with Newcastle over Bruno Guimaraes after their opening bid of £75 million was rejected. TalkSport understands a deal is close, but our transfer expert Ben Jacobs reckons it's not all doom and gloom for the Magpies.
2: Within Newcastle, as much as they say they want to keep, there's a price at which they'll sell, and the sooner this gets resolved, the sooner they can spend some of that money, and the sooner Matthias Jassler can understand who's in and who's out.
0: And Emma Raducanu will miss the US Open because of a stress fracture in her leg.
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0: Are you listening, Jelly Infantino? No, you really listening? You can hear the sound of chickens coming home to roost, can't you? Never let your reach exceed your grasp, Jenny Infantino. It's almost like a low-rent, low-budget white trainer wearing a navy blue suit version of a Greek tragedy. The man who presided over, for 10 years, presided over FIFA, is regarded as the Hercules to clean up the Augean stable of filth and corruption, who then executed, you know, he had to push through, he inherited the Qatar assignment to assignation of the World Cup, pushed through, made a success of it, was regarded widely, and managed to woo and court the Donald and others, the three-country North America World Cup. Looks like he's about to be knocked off his perch. The Greeks had a word for it: overweening, overarching, excessive ambition. They called it hubris, H-U-B-R-I-S. But they also said after hubris, the ambition, you'd be followed by a Greek goddess called da-da-dan, Nemesis. Fair play to them. The Welsh Football Association were the first to say, up with this, we will not put. We've got no confidence in this bald-headed gargoyle. And now it seems many other football associations globally are falling into place. Now, there are all kinds of permutations, parameters needed to oust this fella. And we have no guarantee as to whether who might replace him will be any better. They certainly could not, in some ways, be much worse at reading the room. What was he thinking? And this nonsense, this arrant nonsense, in my opinion, that he was kind of the Lee Harvey Oswald of FIFA, that he acted alone, that there was nobody on the grassy knoll or under the underpass or maybe even hiding in the drains, which is where Woody Harrelson's father was meant to have been. He was also said to have been implicated in the Kennedy assassination. I don't buy any of that old nonsense. But we know that other people in FIFA thought this was a bang-on and, for them, lucrative money-spinning ideas. And when I say for them, I don't mean for FIFA as a global organisation non-profit. I mean for them personally. Because we know that Gianni Infantino would have been rewarded something in the region of $10 million and or euros, not and, or euros. Other people involved, which is why there's now been a call that we do not want to hear coming out of FIFA's Swiss headquarters or anywhere, the sound of shredding or the sound of emails being deleted and devices being bleached a la Hillary Clinton. Something is rotten in the state of FIFA. It has been for, I mean, maybe even before. I don't know enough about FIFA's history to be fully aware of what it was like before Sepp Blatter presided over proceedings and that slow, slow slide towards being a risible, corrupt organisation happened. But blimey, Charlie, we now need to... Surely now is the time for some real, genuine, forgive the cliche, blue sky thinking. What on earth is to be done about world football in general, FIFA in particular? And we are touching base with a Canadian football expert and sports expert about the man who may well be Gianni Infantino's biggest threat. He's a Canadian insurance broker. We are going to get to know him in some detail a little later in the programme, because it's me, Paul Ross, with you live till 5 on TalkSport and on Talk. You lucky people. Ish.
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0: Yes, my friends, you're listening to Extra Time with Acorn Insurance, the UK's largest tax insurance specialist. And what a sports bar that was. We had West Ham thoroughbred Carlton Cole, one of my favourites, an absolute legend on the pitch. A brilliant broadcaster, really funny guy as well. In conversation with Mr. Spurs himself, Majestic. They're two big, tall fellas, those two. But now it's me, Paul Ross, and they're slightly taller than me, probably by 2 inches or so. Kane Reeves with you, live till five with Patrick Hoskins.
2: Good morning,
0: mate. Doing a great job as always over there on the Talk.
2: Carlton Cole, I must say, is the best dressed person at Talk Sport.
0: Not a lot of competition looking at you this morning, but if I may say, and myself.
2: Says the man with an octopus on his shirt, although I do like that. Yesterday you had kittens.
0: I did.
2: On your
0: shirt. Well, I bought a barrel load of them for Christmas for my daughters, all from, I think, Timu or.
2: Is that the one that doesn't like you?
0: Well, I got them from all of them. I got a job lot of them. Some I've not dared wear. There's one with naked ladies on, which is a bit too much.
2: No, we can't
0: wear. They're not like, you know, the kind of the pin-up ladies from the 40s and 50s in American magazines on the side of American bombers. They're not like that. They're a little bit too...
2: A little bit too risque.
0: Well, they've got nipples.
2: Oh, dear.
0: I can't wish it would
2: be... No, certainly not.
0: Well, I'm just saying.
2: No.
0: I don't want to end up on the 8th floor in HR again,
2: not
0: do
2: again,
0: I?
2: No.
0: I'm standing beside Stuart Armour again.
2: Not again this
0: chewing
2: week.
0: Chewing to be reprimanded.
2: Well, you may have to go down to HR if you continue to victimise bold people like myself. I know we don't like Gianni Infantino.
0: I merely describe him.
2: I do
0: I'm not using that as a pejorative. That's his endearing quality.
2: A bald-headed gargoyle.
3: He is.
2: Are you claiming all bald-headed men look like gargoyles?
3: No.
2: Oh, good, good.
3: There are some very hairy-looking gargoyles on the sides, for example, the rain spouts of, I'd say, Notre Dame Cathedral. Now it's been restored.
2: Mm. There we Winchester go. Cathedral has some nice gargoyles.
3: Bringing me down.
2: Yeah, let's check that.
3: Know that song?
2: That is ELO.
3: No.
2: No?
3: Can't remember what it's by. It's, I think it's the down. New Christy Minstrels, I think, from back in the 60s.
2: Okay.
3: Well, don't bring me down. It's called Winchester Cathedral. It's bringing me down. Terrible song. Anyway, forgive me for mentioning that, because we have got a very packed show indeed. We've got one of our favourites joining us in about 10 minutes, our pal Tony Evans. Also, Marcus Stead on the snooker and on the darts, and poor old Ronnie O'Sullivan imploding again over there in his competition.
2: China.
3: He kind of made his own, the Shanghai Masters, didn't he? But not so much at the moment. And we are following an obsession of yours down a rabbit hole, in fact, down a feline hole.
2: Well, this was from my animal journals over the weekend.
3: No, it wasn't looking at these papers.
2: Well, it was it's still a journal.
3: You mustn't lie to the listeners again. We're in trouble for that.
2: In France, they call newspapers journals, so technically it was correct. We have found another sighting of a big cat. And when I mean a big cat, I don't mean a big fat tabby cat that's been overfed by the neighbours. This is a proper leopard, a panther. We think it's a black panther. And
3: it's also a leopard.
2: Oh, you poo-pooed this idea yesterday.
3: Well, I
2: you said no, of course they're not wandering around the motorways.
3: Well, you know, I mean, there are plenty of big cats around.
2: And then a few listeners said that they've also spotted some big cats.
3: But a lot of our listeners drink. I'm just saying. However, our mate, Mark Randall, knew a big cat expert, the man who started the Big Cat Conversations podcast. He's written a book on it as well, and he joins us later in the programme to actually give us the facts and figures, including, which you did mention yesterday, that there was a sheep that was savaged, mauled to death, and the carcass was left, and they found panther DNA in the remains of the sheep from the saliva of the marauding creature. What ate it?
2: Like, that is the biggest
3: and fox
2: evidence,
3: DNA,
2: yeah,
3: they're overlaying it. Fox DNA. So the foxes have turned up like hyenas and scavenged afterwards.
2: Well, this I find this fascinating because, I like cats anyway, but big cats, they were hunted, the lynx was hunted out of existence in the UK about 1,000 years ago, and we want to bring it back. But I think our expert believes that the lynx is already roaming around Scotland.
3: They're smaller. I'd imagine they're easier to hide. I mean, some panthers can be 5 foot long.
2: Massive.
3: And with a 3 foot tail on the back. But they're very low. They're only 2 foot to 2.5 foot high. So in that way, they could skulk below the level of a bush. And they've been spotted, which is interesting, from yesterday, a lot of them on the kind of outskirts of and the hard shoulder and beyond of motorways, where, of course, yes, it's dangerous with the cars, but beyond that, you just simply do not get humans wandering around. There's always that kind of 10, 12, 20 feet of woodland, and then you get a kind of fence or something, and then you're back into the real world.
2: Exactly. So we're going to speak to our big cat expert to find out whether these animals are roaming the UK.
3: Also, you know, genuinely,
2: I believe they are.
3: To Rick Minter, the man behind the Big Cats Conversations, have you seen one? 03717223344. This isn't cryptozoology, which is like Bigfoot and Sasquatch or Yeti. This is genuine animals, may have been released by people who bought them. They got big. You used to be able to buy lions.
2: At Harrods.
3: Yeah, you used to be able to buy lions, I think bears, pretty much any exotic animal. Not an elephant, obviously, they wouldn't have had room to put it on a shelf, but you could buy lions and bears and stuff in Harrods until, I think, the mid-60s and the law changed.
2: That's incredible, isn't it? So I believe they are roaming around the UK, but if you were to say to someone, I have just seen a leopard or a black panther, you're going to be laughed out of the room, aren't you?
3: So I think people are more open-minded these days, but I know some people might more. You wouldn't, in a group of people, you wouldn't be the first to say, I've seen one and I believe it's true. Because there's always ways of, you know, you can rationalise it to yourself. You say, well, it was a bit of a... They predate at dusk or dawn. And that's when things are a bit... You know, they do it because they're less easy to be spotted.
2: Our listeners are the best audience to ask them because this is the sort of time that they would be roaming around.
3: The night crawlers.
2: Yeah. So if you find a black cat, a big one, let us know. I'm looking forward to speaking to this cat.
3: I'm being corrected by Mark Randall.
2: Already.
3: They apparently used to sell baby elephants at Harrods. Don't know what happened. Could you return them when they got too big? What on earth was going on?
2: How did you forget that?
3: I just assumed, you know, I didn't want to be... I didn't want to be ridiculed in Choi Ox and Yahoo, but I mentioned to you before, about 3 years ago, we had a bloke on from New Scientist magazine who was involved in that biosciences operation. They're not the company we've spoken to about bringing back the mammoth, but he was saying that there are firms working on what they regard will be a huge money spinner further down the line, which is reviving some species, but also genetically altering species, so they're tiny. And
2: Like miniature pigs?
3: No, like a foot-high elephant. So you buy an elephant and it'd be...
2: No, that sounds like cruelty.
3: Why'd it be cruel?
2: Because it would...
3: Be lovely.
2: I don't think it would be able to breathe properly.
3: No, I mean, that would make sure it's basically...
2: They'd be like those pug dogs.
3: But they would miniaturise an elephant, not after it'd been bought. They genetically adapt it. It's what they're working... Apparently, don't shoot the messenger. That'd be fascinating, I think.
2: Wow.
3: Because it's a herbivore, so it wouldn't want to eat your cat or anything. Not, you don't want a mini lion or tiger, so they'd be dangerous.
2: So when in the UK was it illegal to start owning big cats and... Wild exotic animals.
3: There was a, I mean, it's still in place. There's some kind of
2: well, because we had that monkey
3: species.
2: Left on a London bus last.
3: But they do crack down because partly it's cruel, but also partly it can be very dangerous, can't it? I mean, there are people who had private zoos like John Aspinall back in the day.
2: But I'm very much looking forward to speaking to our cat expert Rick Minter and finding out whether he's found one recently, because there was reports that one was spotted on the was it the M25 in Gloucestershire?
3: No, M4 M5.
2: The M4 M5.
3: M25 tends to be a circular motorway that only goes around London.
2: No, they don't want one around there, I don't think.
3: Well, if it started going to Gloucester, you would be worried.
2: You would be.
3: However, I've been sent this by Mark. Pet Kingdom opened at Harrods as a department in 1917. Stocked wild animals alongside ordinary pets. Included a baby elephant sold to US President Ronald Reagan and a lion cub called Christian, which I mentioned to you before, bought by a couple of guys who were like a couple hairdressers. And they had a place on the King's Road, and they would ride up and down in their E-Type Jag convertible with the lion cub in the back. Eventually, they return it to the wild, and there's a great documentary. They go to Africa, it finds them, this lioness, and starts licking one of them's face. It remembers them.
2: That's
3: amazing. However, it was the 1976 Endangered Species Act, which finally stopped the sale of many wild animals.
2: Southampton won the FA Cup. So,
3: well, yeah, there's that as well. If I may be allowed to finish, this rather legal note for those thinking of buying a baby elephant.
2: Yeah.
3: The 1976 Endangered Species Act stopped the sale of many wild species, restricting the shop mostly to common pets. Pet Kingdom.
2: So if you owned one, would you still have been able to keep it? Or would you have to have got rid of it?
3: I'm not completely familiar with the legislation. Mm. I will double check for you.
2: Have to look into
3: Why have
2: that.
3: You got one?
2: Well, no.
3: I'd imagine you'd. If it's endangered, but I don't know if. Not all Indian elephants aren't endangered. I think it's African elephants were then an endangered species. I doubt very much that I saw the African elephants because they could not be domesticated or trained for use. In India and Thailand, they're working animals. They can't. The African elephants are too big and savage.
2: But this act could be why we have wild animals, wild exotic lions and tigers, leopards walking around the UK, because if you had one and then you weren't allowed it, what are you going to do? Just going to let it loose, let it free.
3: Although I don't know if they were necessarily endangered animals.
2: No.
3: We'll find out from our expert.
2: Yeah, we'll find it out. Talking of, in the sports bulletin there, I love the phrase that Alexander Seferin is cheesed off. I love that from our newsreader, Matt Hutchinson.
3: Is he moping?
2: And also, we had the
3: fed
2: story.
3: Up.
2: Fulham, they finally signed two players. I'm not fancying Fulham this season. Alvaro Arbeloa, the former Liverpool defender, he was at Real Madrid last season when they sacked Xabi Alonso. So this is his first full-time management gig. And I was watching a video of him doing some training, Paul, and I kept hearing a whistle. But he didn't have a whistle. He was using a button on a speaker. This
3: like a loudspeaker.
2: Yeah, every time he pressed it, it made the sound of a whistle. Just use a whistle. It was very bizarre.
3: Just showing off technology.
2: Oh, no, I didn't like that at all. And then also something that... I know football has got a little bit woke with the League Cup starting before the actual football season, which I do not like at all. But this is quite interesting. Stockport County, they've appointed Renny Mullerstein, a regular on TalkSport Breakfast. He was part of Alex Ferguson's coaching team at Manchester United, former Fulham manager as well, but they've appointed him, Stockport, as the club's new director of football methodology.
3: What does that mean?
2: What on earth does that mean? Exactly. That's quite a bizarre
3: methodology
2: appointment
3: means
2: for
3: the
2: Stockport.
3: Way things are practiced. So you could say the methodology of, I don't know, being a chemist is the experiments you do, the equipment you need, that kind of thing.
2: What a very odd job title. And also on the day that Chelsea finally signed the Aston Villa set-piece coach as well.
3: That's a bit of potion, isn't it? Going
2: that's like, I don't like. I don't mind transfer stories, but when that's rumour of the Aston Villa set piece coach, when that's been doing the rounds.
3: He did played a blinder from last season, didn't he? And they were very efficient and effective scoring set pieces.
2: Very true, but it's a bit mad, isn't it?
3: Is that those small advantages people are brought in just to teach people how to do the long throw at throw-ins or whatever? Very specific areas of skill and expertise.
2: I don't get that. How can you hire just a throwing coach? You can't teach someone. You can't genuinely actually teach someone to throw the
3: ball. It's minimal gains, isn't it? If you're a tiny advantage, you might.
2: Do you know we started the long throw, Southampton? I'll tell you this, because Tony Pulis, he signed Rory Delap.
3: Is it too soon to go to a break? Go on, keep going.
2: Well, no, and I don't want to say that Tony Pulis doesn't know what he's talking about, but he signed...
3: Please don't, then.
2: He signed Rory Delap for Stoke City, and he said, oh, I had no idea about his long throw. Goodness me. That's all he did at Southampton for about 4 years previous.
3: A very dull.
2: And
3: all he did.
2: That's all he did. Well, he did an overhead kick against Tottenham, but it wasn't really an overhead kick.
3: He ran up and down a bit as well.
2: He was our record signing for £4 million for a while.
3: Known for his long throw.
2: Known for his long throw.
3: Not by Tony Pulis.
2: And not by Tony Pulis.
3: Did he ever achieve much with a long throw for your mob?
2: Not really.
3: Well, that's why Tony Pulis wasn't aware of it. It was useless.
2: Well, but that's all he did. And you think, come on, Tony. Get your scouts out there better.
3: You paid £4 million for him.
2: Yeah. He was our record signing for quite a while, actually, Rory. His son Liam's the one at Chelsea that they're trying to get rid of now.
3: Oh dear.
2: Yeah.
3: You said that with a very jolly note in your voice. You should be a bit more similar.
2: I should be.
3: Your son Liam is the one who may now be surplus to requirements at Chelsea.
2: Very true.
3: Still a very good player.
2: But Tony Pulis made the most of his long throw, but it just astonished me that he said, yeah, I had no idea about his long throw.
3: And nobody's ever done a long throw in football history until guy at Southampton.
2: Until we made it popular. I think, we'll take credit for that, Southampton.
3: It's me, Paul Ross, and Kane Reeves with this Southampton blinkers on, and we're live till 5.
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0: Well, there was a friendly yesterday, I believe, in the States. Liverpool lost to Leeds, and they start their season to Liverpool in a couple of weeks' time against Newcastle. Are they ready yet? Are they fit for purpose?
1: Right foot in from the edge of the penalty area, and he's in. That's a magnificent set piece. And it is Liverpool's man of the moment, their best player this season, Dominic Szoboszlai.
2: I would like to give them a team that they can feel proud of. And it has to come from us, from inside the pitch.
3: I think he's three players short of competing for the title. I think they've got injuries in key areas. It's going to be a problem.
4: When Liverpool play well, when I've watched, Alexis McAllister has been the best player on the pitch.
5: Towards the back post, and it's headed into the net beautifully by McAllister. He's got them back into it.
0: So there is a long way to go yet in transfer window terms. I wonder what our pal, Mr. Tuesday, Tony Evans, makes of the Liverpool saga and story so far. I also want to ask about Gianni Infantino. The very latest there, the English Football Association has joined the Walsh FA in saying, up with him, they do not want to put any longer. But let's talk about Liverpool first. As we say, good morning and welcome back to Tony Evans. So, Tony, we can probably discount any evidence from a 4-2 defeat. I think it was 4-2 in America against Leeds. But there is a question, certainly for Liverpool, about whether they need to spend more in the remaining weeks of the transfer window, particularly maybe with regard for backup to Virgil van Dijk. Good morning, Tony.
6: Morning, Paul. Yeah, I mean, you don't really count pre-season games, but the squad looked thin last season, and it looks even thinner now. And yeah, they need a lot of help in a lot of areas, and that is a concern for Liverpool fans.
0: Now, the big story has to be, I suppose, as far as global football goes, the ongoing fall from grace, to put it mildly, of Gianni Infantino. We spoke about this before, and we've talked about it relatively non-stop since on the programme. It does now seem as if his position is looking increasingly untenable, but we never know with FIFA, do we? Because there are so many vested interests and so many little cliques and power groups, he may well survive, and there may not even be a vote of no confidence.
6: I would be extremely surprised if he survives. I mean, the fact is, like Blatter, what he did was he brought money in for various associations who didn't make a lot of money. And those who did make a lot of money, actually, he brought cash in for them as well. And, you know, the thing is, when you see things like the FA saying that they will refuse to back him for, you know, the re-election, you think, oh, yeah, they're the good guys. No, it's not good guys. It's bad against worse. And the thing is, Infantino has gone too far. Everyone wants to make more money out of football and wants to change the way the game has developed and wants to exploit the fans. But Infantino has made the mistake of doing it too early.
0: Now, we know that there are plans for the next World Cup, whoever may be presiding over FIFA, to maybe feature 64 different competing nations. We know it's going to be in three continents. They've worked on kind of spreading the games around, with the World Cup around, even more than they did in Japan, South Korea. I wonder whether there's a feeling maybe that, OK, the centenary one will go ahead in that way, but whether the World Cup is becoming not too big to fail, but too big almost to succeed for its initial drive. Because, of course, you know, nations, with no disrespect to them, who may have qualified last time around, of course they would welcome $40 million as a payoff, but they're not the kind of nations that are going to attract the big money of American venture capitalists or the Chinese or whatever. They need the big names involved, don't they? Anything going forward with the World Cup needs almost a kind of guaranteed World Cup Super League.
6: Yeah, but, I mean, the thing is, I think the American venture capitals are actually seduced by the idea of a long tournament. 64 teams, each game is played in its own time slot. And because the World Cup just attracts people, even to games that would appear to be rubbish. And then what they want is in the last 16, the last 32, the big teams coming together. And you can see why it would be absolutely massive. So I don't think that expanding to 64 teams would be a barrier to Infantino's plan. But if football in general has any sense, they will get rid of Infantino and they will try and keep it to a tighter schedule, because if you do start getting games where teams are getting like blown out,
0: yeah,
6: the audience will quickly leave.
0: Now, Kane was slightly kind of cynical, I thought. Maybe cynical is too strong a word, about the fact that the Aston Villa set-piece guru, Austin McPhee, has joined Chelsea. In fact, he's flown over to join him in Hong Kong, where they're playing, I think, Juventus they got next, after moving from Aston Villa. It's becoming increasingly, if it has been for a while now, to get people in to try and add to the minimal gains. Although I'd imagine a set-piece coach can bring more than minimal games, given how successful at times Aston Villa were last season from set-pieces.
6: Yeah, it's a little bit like, it gets a little bit trendy, isn't it? Arsenal start scoring at set pieces, and everyone wants a set piece coach. I've been talking to set piece coaches, easy for me to say, for the last 15, 20 years. And the reality is, every time a team is successful with set pieces, the opposition finds a way to stop them. So it's really, really difficult. And the fact that Arsenal won the title and had so much success from set pieces, I think it'll be much more difficult next season for anyone to exploit that sort of those gains. And yeah, so at the moment, set piece coaches going for big money to places, but like, I can't see it being sustainable. Things will change. Football has a way of dealing with every development, and it changes very quickly.
0: Now, we were talking on the show yesterday about players, maybe slightly more senior players, but players who are out of contract, and how the PFA was running some kind of summer camp so they could keep training, not just on their lonesome down at Virgin Gyms or whatever, but also and be in the shop window. The PFA's got its own channel, and they show people that. And we also know that some great players, like John Stokes, who's gone to Inter Milan on a free, are available and are kind of knocking out, like Jordan Henderson, for example. Do you get the sense that there's more of that in the last couple of seasons than we've seen before?
6: Not really. I mean, I think it's always happened. And, obviously, one of the first things that most clubs want to do is they look abroad to try and find value. And there isn't a great deal of value in homegrown players or players who have been, have been playing in the Premier League. So, yeah, you can see that. And I would say, in the time I've known the PFA, I once went up to Gordon Taylor's office. It was amazing. And so I was due to see him at 1 o'clock. I went in there and he said, I've got a lunch appointment with my daughter. And he went, he said, I'll send you in some beer and sandwiches. And his office was like a museum of everything. You couldn't believe it. He said, there's all Ray Kennedy's medals. There's a World Cup cap. He said, just enjoy yourself for an hour or two until come back. And I was like, this is not the way the PFA should be run. But the PFA has got much sharper. So I think that's a very good thing. But you know what? I do think the modern sort of move is to look for foreign players, young players, bring them in and hope to develop them. And it's, I think what the PFA are doing is really good.
0: Now, the other big development since we spoke last, and we heard about it as a kind of bombshell, really, although there have been rumours since January he may be on the move, was Eddie Howe leaving Newcastle. Apparently, he told them he wanted away a couple of weeks before it was officially announced. We know he's coming in to fill the position. What do you make of all that, Tony?
6: Well, I mean, I've spoken to a lot of people at Newcastle over a long time, and even 6 months after he joined the club, there were talk of getting rid of him, and there are people in Saudi Arabia who are never completely sure of Howe's abilities. I was shocked that it come at this point. And I can see why, Eddie's saying, it's his decision. And you can understand why. But, I don't really comprehend what's going on at Newcastle. And I fear they're not going to have the greatest season next year.
0: I mean, the curious thing is they, quite rightly, were overjoyed that they got the Carabao Cup.

0: is that the people who've been there for a long time, 2 or 3 years, they hear the same thing over and over again. And if you can't change it up, you can't like inspire them in a different way. It really does. They lose their confidence. And I kind of think, I think how they brought him in and they really believed that they could win the title with him at first. Of course, they wanted, they clearly wanted other people first. And but Howe was a good choice, and he enlivened the whole place. He wanted Unai Emery, but like, and he won a trophy. But you know what? The Saudi ownership wanted more from him and began to see that like it wasn't working.
1: Now, yesterday on the show, Kane, who's like the secretary of the unofficial Eddie Howe fan club and is campaigning for a knighthood and a statue for him already, was suggesting that maybe Everton might be a good fit for him. And he also seems to think that David Moyes may be quite a vulnerable manager. I'm not so sure about that, although, you know, there's a certain David Moyes way of playing football, but he has got a history with the club and he was regarded as something of a returning saviour when he went back there. What are your thoughts on where Eddie Howe might line up and would Everton maybe be a good fit for him?
0: Well, he's a boy of blue, isn't he? I
1: Because,
0: mean,
1: because he was born in Higher Wycombe. That's why he supports Everton.
0: I mean, blue's all over the world. But you know what? David Moyes is a really good manager. And I think the state Everton are at the moment, Moyes is a better fit. Howe, I think, will probably take a little while out and see how things develop. I hate to say, but like, it's really hard to see him getting a Premier League job at the moment. He might need to drop into the Championship.
1: Now, the back page of the Express this morning has got a big piece on Frank Lampard, Coventry Supremo, wanting to get hold of Mudryk to strengthen his squad. And there's going to be a lot of attention, as there always would be, on the three teams that have gone up, particularly, I'd imagine, Coventry, because they've been in the, you know, lingering down there, down below for such a long time now. How do you rate their chances? I mean, I know we've still got a way to go in the transfer window. The season has yet to start, a couple of weeks away. Obviously, he wants to come out of the traps with a few decent wins, but it is a mountain to climb, is it not? Even for someone like Frank Lampard, who's got Premier League experience.
0: Paul, I wish I could say they'd stay up, but I have a horrible fear all three are going down.
1: And why is that, do you think, then, Tony?
0: Because it's kind of the way the Premier League has developed and has been set up. So you have, I mean, clearly the American owners don't want relegation. That would be the worst thing. But the next best thing is bounce back clubs. And given the amount of money, given the way they've changed the rules on, on the on the money relegated clubs get, I think we are in a situation where it will take an awful lot of nous and creativity to keep Premier League promoted clubs up.
1: And I did want to ask you finally, very quickly, about what you made of Chelsea seeming to change their recruitment policy about going for 11-year-olds and signing them for 28 years, with yet another mature player joining them, and that's Jordan Henderson from Brentford.
0: Leadership, leadership. I've seen the American owners at Liverpool. They thought you buy a bunch of kids, they'll all grow together, they'll all develop. It never happened. They had a lack of leadership, confusion. So what you do is you get someone who knows what they're doing in the dressing room and keeps people to high standards. And I think it's pretty astute for Chelsea to bring Henderson in. He won't play a lot, but he will have a huge influence in that dressing room.
1: Brilliant stuff there from our pal Tony Evans, who joins us each and every Tuesday. Top football writer and broadcaster, talking to me, Paul Ross, and you guys on TalkSport and Talk. We'll be live till 5. Cheers, Tony.
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6: And time now, my friends, to sneak a sideways peek at this morning's papers. It's Tuesday, it's August the 4th. It's TalkSport Extra Time, the overnight show with me, Paul Ross, Kane Reeves on the way back. We've also got Marcus Stead standing by to talk us through the snooker and darts latest. But let's look at the front pages. Front page of the Times, telling us what most of us have guessed, but it's now confirmed, the driest July on record. England and Wales have had their driest July since records began, back in 1836. So 190 years of records, we've now exceeded them. About 23 million people are subject to a hosepipe ban. Front page of the Guardian newspaper, as if we've got confirmation of that. Greece fires spread as a continent waits for rain. Certainly dreadful scenes, aerial shots via drones of the damage done in Suffolk and the Cairngorms in this country. Front page of the Daily Telegraph this morning. Baby has surgery inside mother's womb. An amazing story. That full details inside the paper later. The Eye paper also goes with driest July in 190 years with an aerial shot there of Suffolk. England and Wales record driest July since records began. Firefighters battle wildfires the size of 210 football pitches in South Wales. Watch this space on that one. Very disturbing. Front page of the Sun, a tribute to Rod Little. Fine broadcaster, producer and great columnist who's died at the age of 66. Former colleague of ours over there on Times Radio, of course. So Rod Little is commemorated, certainly in the Times and also in the Sun newspaper this morning. Front page of the Daily Star. FIFA boss, as in the now widely discredited Gianni Infantino, FIFA boss calls in Trump Gianni, and they've got a photograph of Donald Trump peeking through a crack door a la shot from The Shining with Jack Nicholson. Gianni, here's Donny. Stop them giving me the red card, apparently, is the plea from Gianni Infantino trying to recruit support for his continuing reign and regime there at FIFA. Front page of the Daily Mirror, hard right party in chaos. Farage's sinking ship. That's concerning French objections to the reform plan as announced to turn back the small boats when they try and arrive on the shores of Kent and West Sussex. Meanwhile, front page of the Daily Express, Charlize Theron is on the front page wearing what looks like a old-fashioned rain mac as a skirt. Charlize's new look is a clear winner. Not so sure myself, but what do I know about fashion? And front page of the Metro newspaper this morning, kebab addicts transformation, and they've got a photograph of a big bloke who's lost 15 stone courtesy of those Mount Gyro jabs. Mount Gyro helped binge eater land first full-time role, the job as in job, age 26, as obesity keeps 600,000 people, apparently, off work. Those are your front pages. Coming up next, we've got our pal Marcus Stead from Snooker Scene magazine on the snooker, on the darts, and also on a, sounds like an implosion by Ronnie O'Sullivan.
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6: Now to catch up with our Tuesday regular, one of our favourites, Strutman himself, the editor of Snooker Scene magazine. Let's welcome back to the show Marcus Stead. Good morning, Marcus. And we are starting with snooker and the first big televised event of the new season, the Shanghai Masters. I think it ended, didn't it, Sunday at the Lu Wan Gymnasium. Good morning, Marcus.
18: Indeed it did. Good morning, Paul. Yes, the Shanghai Masters concluded on Sunday afternoon our time at the Luan Gymnasium. This was the first prominent televised new event of the new season. We'd already had the low-key Championship League curtain raiser in Leicester during June and July. That was won by Jack Jones. But this was the first big tournament of the season, played in front of a crowd and with TV coverage. By the time we got to the semi-finals, it really was a clash of the heavyweights. The world number one Judd Trump defeated the reigning world champion Wu Yizhe 10-6. Two exciting attacking players there. And Kyron Wilson, winner of the Shanghai Masters last year, beat the 2025 world champion Zhao Xingtong 10-8. And he did so in some style by winning the last four frames in a row. Incidentally, a few days beforehand, Wilson had beaten Ronnie O'Sullivan 6-4 in the second round. On to the final then, the first to 11 frames wins, and Trump took a 4-2 lead. In frame six, he trailed 66-0, but he cleared the table. He stole the frame on the black. Trump won the last three frames of the opening session to lead 7-3. And when they returned, he added the next to leave him needing three more for victory. But Wilson pulled one back by making the first century of the final, as a 103 saw him reduce the gap to 8-4. Wilson added the next to go within three frames of his opponent, but Trump took frame 14 on the black and the 15th on the pink to go one away from the winning line. But Wilson, credit to him, he didn't give up without a fight. He clinched the next frame with a break of 134. But Trump wasn't to be denied. He dominated the 17th frame to complete an 11-6 victory, giving him the trophy and the first prize, it's a good one, of £210,000. So that was Trump's second Shanghai Masters title. He previously won it 2 years ago when he beat Sean Murphy 11-5 in the final. So congratulations to him, the world number one.
6: Now, I hesitate to ask the next question because I know the answer, but I wonder what your thoughts are on Ronnie O'Sullivan's Shanghai Masters.
18: Yeah, it was an interesting one, wasn't it? You just never know which version of Ronnie O'Sullivan's going to turn up from one day to the next. He did very well in his first round match, but against Kyron Wilson, he wasn't firing on all cylinders. This is one of the events he particularly enjoys. Yeah. He's won it a number of times before. He enjoys playing in China because of the hospitality he receives, the red carpet treatment. But there's a sense there was a bit of ring rust there with Ronnie O'Sullivan, and we don't know what his schedule will be like this season. Is he likely to compete in the home nations events? He'll very well, we can take it he is set to compete in the Triple Crown events, but in the slightly less prominent events, we don't know. He more than likely will take part in the events in China, but there was a sense there was a bit of ring rust there midweek, shall we say.
6: Now, an interesting stat I've heard is that no British or Irish player under the age of 30 reached the final of a professional tour event all last season. And that's one thing to be considered. Also, there seems to be an almost never-ending conveyor belt of young Chinese talent, which doesn't seem to show any signs of slowing down, Marcus.
18: yeah, this is a very interesting and a potentially very important and serious point, because Sunday's final, yes, it was an all English final, but Judd Trump is now 36.
13: Yeah,
18: it's easy to forget that, because when he burst on the scene and he had that brand of what was known at the time as naughty snooker, when he didn't have much of a defensive game, he had to remodel his game after he finished runner up at the World Championship some years ago now. And he's more of a rounded player now. We don't see so much of the naughty snooker side of things. He's also toned down some of the elements of his lifestyle that were holding him back. He's more disciplined nowadays. But nevertheless, he is 36 now. Kyron Wilson is 34. Now, Steve Davis and Stephen Hendry's very best years were behind them by the time they reached that age. I know there's a slightly different dynamic these days. You think of the class of 92, Ronnie O'Sullivan, Mark Williams, John Higgins are still at the top of the game, not as consistent as they once were, particularly Mark Williams, John Higgins, Ronnie O'Sullivan, we've just talked about, but they're in their 50s now. So it's a slightly different dynamic to the time of Steve Davis and Stephen Hendry. So Judd Trump and Kyron Wilson may well be around for a long time yet. Let's be clear about that. But there is a problem on the horizon, Paul, because there isn't an equivalent group of players who are a decade younger than them from the home nations who are reaching the latter stages of tournaments. As you rightly said, the whole of last season, not a single British or Irish player reached the final of a professional tour event. But to look at the influx from China, this conveyor belt, this never-ending conveyor belt, there are five Chinese players inside the top 16. Three of them are under 30. The highest-ranked player from the home nations under the age of 30 is the world number 37, Stan Moody, from Yorkshire, who's 19. So you've got to go all the way down to number 37. Now, you consider when Steve Davis, Stephen Hendry, Mark Williams, Ronnie O'Sullivan, John Higgins, Peter Ebdon, many, many other players, they were all at their peaks. Well, I know others are still at their peaks now, but they were doing well in their 20s. There isn't an equivalent of any players of the home nations who are at that level now. And I've talked about the prominent Chinese players, the Wu Yizers, the Zhao Xingtongs, Zhou Yulong as well, Zhao Gudong, the list goes on. But even lower down the rankings and at the upper end of the amateur game, there are many, many more Chinese players coming through whose names we'll be talking about within a year, 2 years. The warning signs are there. But what is really concerning is just how few British and Irish players under the age of 30, they're not getting anywhere near the latter stages of tournaments. And we have to raise our games.
19: Moving on to the wall of darts, we had events 25 and 26 of the PDC Players' Championship that took place in Germany last week, and a new name has burst through. A name so new, I don't think he's got a nickname yet. I'd go with Henry Kingcoats. What do you reckon, Marcus?
18: Not a bad effort at all. Let me put things into a little bit of context, first of all. The PDC Players' Championship Series, it consists of 34 single-day tournaments that take place over the course of a year behind closed doors. Some of them are in places in this country, Leicester and Wigan. Some are in continental Europe, like Hildesheim. And what happens is, from these 34 single-day tournaments, the best 64 players progress to the Players Tour Championship Finals in front of a big crowd at Butlins in Minehead, and that's in late November. That's the last big televised event before the PDC World Championship over Christmas and New Year. So on Tuesday then in Hildesheim, event 25, a new name, Henry Coates. He turned 20 last month. He's from Matlock in Derbyshire. He won the title with an 8-4 victory over Damon Hetter with a 3-dart average of 104.88. And Coates, he doesn't even have a PDC tour card yet. He reached the final with wins over Bradley Brooks, winner of the PDC World Youth Championship in 2020. And in the quarterfinals, he whitewashed Christian Kist 6-0. Now, Kist won the BDO version of the World Championship in 2012, so we know what he's capable of. And in the semi-finals, Coates, he beat Jeffrey de Graaf 7-3. De Graaf is someone we've seen plenty of at PDC televised tournaments. And he also won event 19 in the Players' Championship Series back in early June. So Henry Coates, remember the name. This kid could well be going places. And on to event 26 on Wednesday then, and a more familiar name, Sebastian Bialecki. He secured his second PDC ranking title with an 8-6 victory over Mario van Bodegaard. And it was exactly a year to the day since Bialecki claimed his maiden ranking title in Hildesheim. And this time around, he recovered from 5-3 behind to take the title. The 22-year-old from Poland, he whitewashed Bradley Brooks 6-0 in the last 16. And then he defeated the previous day's runner-up Damon Hetter 6-2 in the quarterfinals. And then he reached the final with a 7-4 win over this year's PDC World Championship runner-up Jean Van Veen. And I should also point out that the former PDC World Championship semi-finalist Scott Williams hit a 9-darter in the opening round match against Callum Ridds. And Williams went on to win the match 6-3. He then lost 6-5 to Damon Hetter in the following round. So an eventful 2 days in Germany.
19: Now, you mentioned already the PDC Players' Championship big final at Butlins in Minehead. I think it's late November. There is a sort of outside chance, unless he gets a PA to look at his diary, that we may not see Luke Littler there.
18: This is it. Now, these single-day events, players, they particularly those at the top end of the game, they pick and choose which of those 34 single-day tournaments to take part in. Now, in the PDC Order of Merit, the Players' Championship Order of Merit, Luke Littler is currently 150th out of 150 because he hasn't played in these events. Now, if the reason this matters, we talked just last week about how Littler is trying to do a clean sweep of all the PDC majors in a calendar year, and he's on track for that. The one he's never won before is the PDC European Championship. That's in the autumn, but he's still got to go for the Grand Slam of Darts and the World Grand Prix title. But this Players' Championship series, it depends on how you've done in these 34 single-day tournaments. Now, if he's to make the cut of 64 players for Minehead, he really needs to get his diary in order, because events 27 and 28 are in Leicester during the last week of August. He said after the World Match Play final in Blackpool that he wasn't going to take his holiday in Spain. He was going to go to there instead. He'll be in the Netherlands for the World Series of Darts finals in Amsterdam between the 17th and the 20th of September. He says if he wins that, he'll stay in the country for the following week, because starting 2 days later in Maasport, we have three successive days of Players' Championship one-day events. There's then one more event in the same venue in late October and two more in Leicester in early November. So he needs, really, I would say, he said if he wins the World Series of Darts finals, he'll stay on. I think he ought to stay on regardless of that, even if things don't work out at the World Series finals. He needs to play in, I know they're not glamorous. There's no, well, it's streamed online, so there are cameras there, but there's no crowd there. But this is bread and butter stuff, and that's what he needs to do if he's to make it to Minehead. And not only does he need to take part in it, he needs to get to the latter stages and preferably win some of them. And we've seen from what I just talked through, even when the big names are missing, as quite a lot of them were in Hildesheim. By the way, Raymond van Barneveld was there in Germany last week. He reached the semifinals of one event. But the point being, it may not be glamorous, but even lower down, we've just talked about how capable some of these players are. So Luke Littler needs to turn up and to play well if he's to make Minehead.
19: And he has got a commitment, because I don't know if you've heard about this Netflix show. I think it's Netflix. He's involved in where somebody, maybe you if you enter, Marcus, can win £500,000 plus. I think it's £501,000 if they can nuke Luke.
18: I'm not going to hold my breath on that one. I don't fancy my chances of beating him. But yeah, I mean, look, he's box office now, isn't he? There's going to be lots of commercial commitments, lots of opportunities to make money. I think back to what Alex Ferguson used to say when he was manager at Manchester United. He limited his younger players. I think they were allowed two commercial endorsements each, because he didn't want them every hour of every day having all these distractions. And we've seen it in other sports where players come through at a very young age, and then they're being pulled in all directions by commercial commitments. Yes, you've got to take this. You've got to make hay while the sun shines, and make money while you've got all the opportunities to. There's no guarantee. You don't know. Okay, it looks as though Luke Littler's going to be around for a long time yet, but there's no guarantees. Things can get in the way of that. Dartitis, in the case of Eric Bristow, all sorts of things could potentially get in the way. So yeah, make money while you can, but at the same time, you need to balance it. And playing in these single day events, yeah, they're not glamorous a lot of the time. They're quite, I like them. I mentioned this last week. I like them because without a crowd there, you don't get all this chanting. It's purist darts, which I find very watchable. But nevertheless, this is bread and butter stuff. He needs to balance the money making opportunities with the less glamorous stuff like this, because it's very important if he's to make the cut of 64 players. Butlin's in Minehead in late November.
19: Brilliant stuff there from our Tuesday regular, Mr. Marcus Stead, editor of Snooker Scene magazine, talking snooker and darts. The news and sports are lurking their way ahead of us, but coming up in the next hour of the programme, not only our interview of the week, and it's a belter, it's a book about sports nights, as in lords and dames, ladies and barons who from the world of sport have been ennobled, but also we're going to be speaking to a man who runs a brilliant podcast called Big Cat Conversations about the sighting, the cane spot in the papers yesterday, of a Black Panther lurking kind of on the hard shoulder just beyond it of the M5, M4 in South Gloucestershire. Apparently reported to our special guest after two, Rick Minter, who's got all the details on the big cats. If you've seen one, we want to hear from you. 03717 22 33 44, and we're live till 5.
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28: From the Sky News Centre at 2. Rapists and convicted child groomers won't be included in an early release scheme in jails across England and Wales. The Prime Minister says he wants to go further but couldn't without overcrowded prisons collapsing, putting the public at greater risk. Donald Trump's warned Iran's leaders this is their last chance to sign a good deal. The US president insists the two sides are talking about fully reopening the Strait of Hormuz by today. Yesterday, Tehran denied it was in talks with the Americans. President Trump's called off a planned attack, saying he hopes the regime comes to their senses. Sir Richard Dalton is a former British ambassador to Iran.
29: Both sides hold cards, and both sides are going to have to compromise if the interest of the United States consumer, let alone the world economy and your and my mortgage rates, is to be reflected in a diplomatic agreement.
28: Former FA Executive Director David Davies says Gianni Infantino's downfall at FIFA is a case of history repeating itself. It's after his proposal to sell stakes in the World Cup was rejected by member federations. Davies says Sepp Blatter suffered in a similar way.
30: We have been here before, you know, with Mr. Blatter. Keeping 211 nations on side is a pretty difficult job. How quickly could this move? It could move very quickly.
28: A convicted fraudster who raided £300,000 from the life savings of a pensioner before going on the run has been sentenced to an extra 2 months in jail. Pamela Gwinnett was previously handed a six-year sentence in her absence after fleeing to Tenerife. Ariana Grande is taking a step back from public life soon following what her team calls endless public scrutiny. She's wrapping things up at the start of next month after a 10-night residency at London's O2. And the sun shone last month for longer than ever in England and Wales. It's also being confirmed as the driest July in both nations. That's the latest from the Sky News Centre. I'm AJ Walsh.
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0: I'm Matt Hutchinson with your sports headlines. European teams should boycott the Club World Cup in 2029. That's according to UEFA's president Alexander Seferin. He's planning to hold talks with Nasser Al-Khelaifi, who chairs the European Football Clubs group, next week. Seferin is pretty cheesed off that Gianni Infantino hasn't yet confirmed key details for that tournament, including a location. James Restall, who's head of sport at the Times, has given his verdict on Infantino's reign so far.
1: A gradual creep of more and more egregious things. You know, we saw the incident with Balogun at the World Cup, The FIFA Peace Prize. At a basic level, FIFA needs a president that isn't going to do these things and is going to look after the game.
0: West Ham co-owner David Sullivan has been told not to attend home matches following an investigation into sexual misconduct allegations. Bosses at the London Stadium are concerned his presence could cause fan unrest. The 77-year-old denies any wrongdoing. Over in West London, Fulham boss Alvaro Arbeloa has raided his former club Real Madrid to sign two of their young players, striker Gonzalo Garcia and attacking midfielder Cesar Palacios. It's a combined £42 million, with most of that money going on Palacios. Arsenal are in negotiations with Newcastle over Bruno Guimaraes after their opening bid of £75 million was rejected. TalkSport understands a deal is close, but our transfer expert Ben Jacobs reckons it's not all doom and gloom for the Magpies.
2: Within Newcastle, as much as they say they want to keep, there's a price at which they'll sell, and the sooner this gets resolved, the sooner they can spend some of that money, and the sooner Matthias Jassler can understand who's in and who's out.
0: And Emma Raducanu will miss the US Open because of a stress fracture in her leg.
25: 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Radical Cool, Kerouac and Beatnik, laced with gonzo journalism and jokes. High-thinking nocturnal emissions from the undisputed lord of the lightlessness. Extra value, extra loud, extra time with Paul Ross.

0: So, my friends, coming away on this round of the programme, the interview of the week from last week, and it's a belter. Great book by our friends at Pitch called Sports Nights, but with a K, about those sportsmen and women who've been ennobled. It's kind of an ultimate civilian ennoblement. Sir Bobby Charlton. Dave, now what's the name of the there's a sailing dame, isn't there? Dame
1: Ellen MacArthur.
0: Ellen MacArthur, MacArthur well remembered, and a lot more besides. Also, we are touching base with a man who runs the Big Cats Conversations podcast. That's where you go if you spotted a mysterious big cat, as in a Black Panther, maybe a lynx, or possibly even a mountain lion in this country. I believe there are 40 species of wild cats worldwide, some huge like the tiger, some much smaller, and only three that aren't native to these shores have ever been spotted in this country. So we're going to find out from our special guest, Rick Minter, from Big Cats Conversations, about the very latest sighting, which I think he had one really very recently, but he broke the story that we spotted in the papers yesterday, or Kane did, about the sighting of what looked like a black panther, as in a leopard, down near the M5, M4 in South Gloucestershire.
2: It's an amazing story, isn't it?
0: Maybe like a capybara.
2: Yeah, well,
0: maybe Samba.
2: That's
0: fell
2: a
0: prey.
2: Very good point.
0: Oh, no. I'm asking that if I remember it.
2: That's actually quite a...
0: Oh, no, I've got off the big cats now.
2: Oh. Well, no, they don't. Well, they don't really go for capybaras, do they?
0: Oh,
2: it's
0: perfect
2: size. Sheep, isn't it? Actually, yeah, deer, don't they call deer pretty much as well?
0: Muntjacs, they can go for the smaller deer.
2: When I was in Plymouth a few weeks ago, there were outrageous amounts of deer wandering around. No, they're not.
0: Didn't the hotel landlady somebody wake you up to show you them?
2: Are you from Plymouth? No, why? Come and have a look at this. And there was about 20 deer just queuing up at the car park.
0: All kinds of directions.
2: I was very confused. Yeah. I was a bit dazed and confused.
0: A proper herd of, it must be a herd of deer, must it? Right. Flock of sheep, herd of deer.
2: Mm-hmm.
0: And a murder of crows.
2: I'm very much looking forward to that. And I enjoyed our Sporting Nights book as well last week, and I did a little bit of research as well. Would you like to know the first footballing knighthood that was awarded in this country?
0: Stanley Matthews?
2: No. Well, I thought it would be Stanley Matthews as well, but it was actually a guy called Charles Clegg.
0: Very good.
2: He was an amateur footballer. He died in 1937, but he was a big part of the start of the FA.
0: Oh, right.
2: And I think he was part of, was it Sheffield FC? The
0: Hallam or whatever it used to be before. Yeah, that's right.
2: The oldest football club in England.
0: He was also a kind of footballing player, but also a bureaucrat.
2: Yeah. Soon it will, of course, be Sir Eddie Howe as well. Once he's recognised for the brilliant work that he's done at Newcastle.
0: Now, on today's date, in 1693, a Benedictine monk called his fellow monks in France and said, "Come quickly, I'm tasting the stars." Because it's believed that on today's date, in 1693, a Benedictine monk called Dom Perignon invented champagne.
2: Wow.
0: Now, apparently there's a dispute about that. He kind of perfected other people's processes and certainly manufactured...
2: That's still the most expensive and the proper.
0: It's the posh brand of Moët et Chandon, isn't it, Dom Perignon, there, isn't it? Do you?
2: Well, because it's so, like, I can... Down
0: you quaff it. Quaff it.
2: What does that mean? Is that when you go...
0: No, it just means you drink it and knock it
2: over. Oh, quaff it. Oh, yeah. I don't properly taste it.
0: It's meant to turn away like champagne.
2: Yeah, but that's the whole point of it, isn't it?
0: I'll stick with lager.
2: It's meant to just get your knees a bit trembly straight away.
0: Does it?
2: Yeah. Oh, don't you get off after two glasses of champagne? I'm gone.
0: Are you really?
2: I really am. I really am.
0: We're back on the Plymouth Hoe, are we?
2: I tried one of their ciders. I can't remember what the name of the cider was called, but they make proper cider down there.
0: Some of their cider is, when it comes to the kind of alcohol, it's like double figures, isn't it?
2: It was ridiculous.
0: Like 14% or something.
2: Oh, it was crazy. I claim that Southampton started the long throw, and I believe we did popularise it in the Premier League, but this text...
0: I reckon that every 4 or 5 years, another footballing generation says, that long throw's a good idea. We've perfected it. It happens every... twice a decade.
2: Well, you remembered when Arsene Wenger tried to ban the long throw, didn't he? He tried to ban throw-ins.
0: Stoke kept taking the mickey out of him, didn't they?
2: Once Stoke realised what they had with Rory Delap when they took him from Southampton. This texter said, was Charlie Cook at Chelsea in the 70s known for his long throw? It was actually Ian Hutchinson, his teammate, who set up he did a long throw into the box in the 1970 FA Cup final, and it was flicked on by Charlie Cook and Chelsea scored from it.
0: When it goes right, when it just looks great, doesn't it?
2: It's beautiful.
0: Because it looks like it's kind of pinpoint accuracy.
2: I love that from Arsene Wenger, ban throwing. Yeah. It's also interesting, he's part of FIFA at that as well, isn't he, at the moment? But he's kept his head very low down, hasn't he, Arsene Wenger? He's head of FIFA's global development.
0: Well, he's like blue sky thinking futures, isn't he? He's kind of...
2: Wouldn't it be nice if he actually came out and said something? Because he's meant to be, you know, this professor of football. But it feels like he's sold himself a little bit, doesn't he? He's had nothing to say about Infantino at all.
0: Well, I suppose
2: no criticisms of anything. He's barely... All he mentioned was that the hydration breaks, they weren't popular and we probably won't do them again.
0: Yeah.
2: But I don't know, don't you think...
0: I suppose he's part of an organisation now, isn't he? So until there's been a vote of no confidence, which I hope will be sooner rather than later,
2: but when,
0: he'll keep his head down.
2: But they're coming out to say, well, we're trying to do this to raise money for the global development. That's actually Arsene Wenger's department, isn't it? So come
0: on. I don't know if he's on the financial side, though. Isn't he thinking about rule changes and player safety and health and welfare?
2: I don't know. I think he should. He was very vocal about everything else, wasn't he?
0: True.
2: You know, just say something, Arsene.
0: Maybe he's not been asked. Maybe he's yet to give an interview.
2: Very true. Yeah, good point.
0: Now, somebody who may be drinking champagne later on today, 65 years old today.
2: Give me a clue.
0: He was a first and so far unique in American political history.
2: Ooh.
0: And he's 65 years old today.
2: Oh, unique in what way?
0: If I tell you the uniqueness, you'll guess him straight away. So I'll tell you. He was the first African-American...
2: Black president.
0: Race. Yeah.
2: Barack Obama.
0: Well done, you. Yeah. 65 years old today.
2: Wow. He's coming to the UK, isn't he? He's doing a talking tour.
0: Is he?
2: He's going to Manchester, Belfast, and I don't think he's actually coming. Maybe London as well.
0: He's bound to be asked to address Parliament. Would you thought maybe not? I don't know, might upset the Donald.
2: He might do indeed. Happy birthday, Barack Obama.
0: And a big fashion head was born on today's day in 1821, much earlier than I thought. He died in 1892. Louis Vuitton.
2: Ah.
0: Makes all the posh luggage and handbags and stuff, was born on today's day.
2: I only discovered this week that Calvin Klein is still alive.
0: Is he?
2: Yeah, I don't know.
0: I bet he's happy about that.
2: I always imagine...
0: It's a very expensive underpants, that Calvin.
2: I imagined him to be like someone like Louis Vuitton from like real back in the day.
0: Yeah, a long time ago. Like all those brands, Louis Vuitton, Calvin Klein, there's knockoff stuff. But the best one those ever saw was in Vietnam. And I think, I'd like to think it was done as a joke, but maybe not. They called it Kelvin with a K Klein. Which is kind of not really a knockoff, is it? It's just kind of it's a spoof, basically, isn't it?
2: I would. You can only get away with wearing Louis Vuitton if you are a mega rich footballer.
0: Even then, it looks a little bit label mabel. Lewis Hamilton loves a bit of Louis Vuitton, doesn't he?
2: I mean,
0: the luggage is all matching luggage.
2: The wash bags, yeah. No, I can't get away with that.
0: And born today's date in 1900, had she been spared, she'd have been 126 years old today. She actually lived until 2002. Her Majesty Queen Elizabeth, the Queen Mother.
2: Oh.
0: Born today in 1900. One for your mum. She likes a bit of royal family news, doesn't she?
2: Yeah, I think there's probably a plate with her face on it.
0: I beg your
2: somewhere.
0: Pardon? Oh, I see what you mean. A commemorative plate. Made to 102. Mind you, they don't do a lot of heavy lifting, do they, the royals? And they get rather good medical care, I'd imagine.
2: It was also the birthday today of Lewis Bowen Morte, the former Arsenal, Southampton and West Ham winger as well. And Antonio Valencia. He signed for that non-league club not long ago. Do you remember that non-league club
0: that
2: started bringing in all those random ex-players?
0: Now, I don't know if you heard the Drive show yesterday, did you?
2: Oh, I'm always listening.
0: Well, I was still sleeping a bit, but I woke up. They had an interesting talking point, which may answer in some ways, although there's sign of us after some players and signing the Sunderland guy we've got on, making him permanent.
2: Door, yeah.
0: Their discussion was, on paper, and I've got the running order here, has there ever been a championship side as strong as West Ham?
2: Oh, for goodness sake.
0: I know you're going to object.
2: What a load of nonsense.
0: That was their talking point on the Drive show.
2: How can that... Honestly, Danny Dyer has too much influence on this radio station, doesn't he?
0: I don't think he's...
2: That's an outrageous talking point.
0: I'm just telling you what the discussion was. On paper, they asked, has there ever been a championship side as strong as West Ham?
2: On paper, Southampton's team is better than yours.
0: But the game's played on grass.
2: It is indeed. But honestly, that's a ridiculous... No.
0: Oh, and
2: your team actually went down in 2003.
0: Yeah, didn't come up for a couple of years.
2: And Trevor Brooking. Your team then was actually better than what it is now. You had some decent players then. You had David James still, Jermaine Defoe, Michael Carrick. Well, that's a better team than what you have at the moment. All you have is Jarrett.
0: I'm hoping after that insulting aside and reminder of history,
2: That wasn't an insult.
0: So you disagree with the Drive team?
2: I always disagree with the Drive team.
0: Now let's go to the phones because we've got Chris as a Spurs fan talking big cats. Good morning, Chris. You're on Talk Sport and Talk. What have you got for us? Have you seen one of these big boys?
1: Well, I have. Good morning, chaps. How morning. You doing? You all right?
0: Very well.
2: Very good, mate.
0: Where did you see Chris?
1: Well, basically, I was saying to Mark, the producer, that it was basically about 12 years ago. I was out. I was sort of like, I'd had a bad RTA a couple of years ago, not before that. And I was sort of trying to rehabilitate myself, just going out running and that.
0: All right. How are you now, mate?
1: Yeah, I'm blinded now. I mean, it was ages ago, do you know what I mean? But I just sort of got off my crutches and all that, you know, like I was in quite a bad one. And basically, I was out with my dog. I took my dog out about 3 o'clock in the morning. And we're running round, and we've just got round to, like, the green part of where I live. And she's seen a fox, my dog. She's gone running off after a fox.
0: Yeah.
1: I've carried on running. I mean, my adrenaline's sort of going by that time. And I've come round and there's like a little clearing. And there's like a creature like doing a bare necessities, like scratching its back.
0: Oh, wow.
1: You know, like, honestly, I couldn't believe it.
0: How big was it, Chris?
1: And it just it jumped up instantly.
0: Yeah.
1: And ran off, like, into the bushes, and my adrenaline was going. I weren't really scared or anything, do you know what I mean? I just sort of, like, carried on running. I was, like, curious. I was like, wow, that was just, what was that? I mean, it was, like, huge. It was, like, about, I would say conservatively, about 6 feet from nose to tail.
0: See, that could well have been a black panther. Was it all black?
1: It was definitely a panther, yeah. No two ways about it. It was about 2.5 to 2.75 feet high. And like I say, conservatively, it was like about 6 feet from nose to tail.
2: And that's the perfect time to see that. Wow.
1: I mean, it ran off of where I live. Like, there's a canal in that there. And you've got like trees that go around the canal. And there's like a little moat thing there, like an old firing wall.
0: Yeah.
1: Because it's like near the Arsenal, yeah, basically. And, you know, yeah, I shouldn't mention the Arsenal, should I? But there you go.
0: You're allowed, go on.
1: but anyway, like I said, I went running over there. And then I heard a big crack on a branch of the tree. And I thought, wow. Like, then it sort of dawned on me, wow, what's going on here? And my dog still was like chasing after this fox. And then I sort of come away. And the dog came back, and then I sort of like retraced it all from where the cat was when it jumped up and ran off. And it must have done it in about 8-10 paces, sort of thing.
0: Amazing. Has anybody else seen? Have you had other reports of that in the area?
1: No, none at all. And it wasn't like I was like out seeking it. Do you get what I mean?
0: No, absolutely.
1: Like, and I didn't go out after that, but I sort of like I was a bit at odds with myself because I reported it the next day as well, like on like a big cat website.
0: Yeah.
1: And the guy didn't get back to me or anything like that. And I was kind of like, oh, you know, like, why did I do that, really? Like, I didn't want to have, like, you know, like, would-be hunters or whatever there. Do you know what I mean? So, definitely. They're out there. Definitely out there.
0: Chris, that's a great call, matey.
1: They cover a big old radius, don't they?
0: Well, like, that's the thing. They'll find the hunting rope, they'll move on, and they do leap into the lower trees and branches and the way he's outlined. So,
2: that's cool.
0: I hope you stick around, Chris, and I'm glad you're, you know, well and truly mended. Listen out for our next guest, Rick Minter from the Big Cat Conversations podcast. He also kind of compiles and lists all these sightings when he gets some people send them to him.
2: And they are scared of us as well. So they won't attack humans, they'll run away because they don't want to be... They don't want to be hunted by us, do they?
0: Unless they're cornered. I mean, they're kind of quite shy creatures anyway.
2: Oh, well, yeah. Well, you'd be nuts to corner a panther, wouldn't you?
0: I'm not planning
2: to. You deserve to be attacked if you do that.
0: I'd love to see one.
2: They are out there, mate. Keep an eye out. And the listeners now are the best time to see them because this is the time of night when they'll be roaming around.
0: As Chris said, he was running around 3 a.m. with his dog. Dog went for a fox. Yeah. He saw a black panther.
2: That's cool.
0: Up near the Arsenal ground. Now, Rick Minter standing by, our Big Cat Conversations podcast host. And after that is our interview of the week. Peter Donaldson's on hand. He's written a book called Sports Nights, published by Pitch, about ennobled sporting men and women down the decades. We're live till 5.
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0: Now, my friends on TalkSport and Talk, a story in yesterday's papers prompted a fairly wild conversation on our last show. It was reported that there have been sightings of a black panther-like creature lurking alongside the M5, M4 motorways in South Gloucestershire. There's nothing new about this, of course, with people reporting they'd seen such animals everywhere from Bodmin Moor in Cornwall all the way to Cumbria. Here, though, to bring us an expert perspective on such sightings is Rick Minter, host of the brilliant podcast Big Cat Conversations, which has been up and running, I believe, since 2019. And I think I'm right in saying, Rick, and good morning, Rick, Mr. Minter. I think I'm right in saying you initially got the reports of these sightings about a year or so ago. Is that right, the M5 sightings?
9: Yes, it's funny how the press in summertime can rehash stories. I think amongst a lot of media, Big Cat sightings, whether people believe them or not, it's seen as a clickbaity, interesting topic for people to swap opinions on. Obviously, I hear it direct from witnesses and see the real sort of impacts of gorged sheep and deer. So I see it from a very different perspective. It's not abstract to me.
0: Let me ask you, before we get into these particular motorway verge sightings, where does your interest in this come from? What prompted you to start up the podcast, Big Cat Conversations?
9: Well, I did see one many years ago, and then I decided to write a book on it because it fascinated me. It sort of just gripped me. It does grip some of the witnesses, yeah. And it's such an unusual event and very emotional in some ways. And I was fascinated. I met other witnesses, and I felt it deserved a book. I thought it was... It's one of those awkward subjects, and my dad tried to stop me from getting interested in it.
0: Really?
9: He was right. You know, he said it'll sort of, you'll get a reputation. Well, I was just thought, well, if I do it right and measured, I will get trust and I'll get more interest and information.
0: That does surprise me, Rick, because I trained on local papers in the West Country back in kind of 79, 80 for 3 years. And I was based in Exeter, but I do holiday relief as a trainee reporter in Cornwall. And it was quite common to get Big Cat sightings on Bodmin Moor. And then I looked into it a bit myself, and so this has been around for much, much longer than people think. Where do you think these cats have come from? Because it seems to have happened maybe since around the Second World War.
9: Yes, absolutely. It's been going on for decades, and it's so consistent. And I think local newspaper reporters tell me that they sort of find most of the reports credible, because some people are very reluctant to actually give them to talk about it. But I think the majority of the reports are credible and consistent. There are people describing black panthers, which are like the Bargera, the black leopard in the Kipling sort of in the Jungle Book films and books. And I think where they've come from is they're clearly exotic pets which have been dumped and discarded in the past, which most people would guess. But sometimes things like American air bases just leaving a male and female mountain lion behind, you know, as their mascots.
0: Well, of course, I think Harrods used to sell Big Cats, didn't they, even back into the 50s and 60s?
9: Yes, and you can see photos of people walking them like pets in the street, in parks and along beaches and in London streets. Of course, you couldn't do that after the 1976 Dangerous Wild Animals Act. So, and there's lots of different exotic animals that get dumped because people find them too expensive or onerous or stressful to keep. So people did that with these cats. These cats can manage. They're really resourceful creatures, and they'd be culling our deer for us, which is, you know, something which is an asset for us. And a lot of farmers and gamekeepers quietly talked to me about it and actually say they wouldn't tell government or they wouldn't tell many other people, but they sort of quietly admire these cats for being sneaky, stealthy, you know, mammals that will cull deer.
0: Let me ask you a couple of very quick questions before Kane joins the conversation. One is, motorway verges would seem to be most counterintuitive until you think there is very little genuine
10: on-the-ground human interaction. The other thing I wanted to ask you about how these creatures then might mate. You've mentioned maybe a breeding pair of mountain lions if they'd been mascots at a now abandoned airbase, but where they'd find partners. But first of all, let me ask you about the motorway. What's your theory about why they'd be sighted near a motorway verge, which might seem to be incredibly dangerous for wild animals?
9: Yeah, well, I follow up sightings and reports, and so I sometimes get to the actual locations. Well, I often get to the locations where they've been described, you know, sometimes just, you know, a day or half a day afterwards. I never really expect to encounter one because they move on and they're very stealthy and they've got brilliant hearing, so they'll keep out of your way. But I'm looking for their signs, of course, particularly things like their you know, their droppings, their scat, and scratch marks and things. But you rarely find those unless people report them to you, like a farmer or gamekeeper might find them and report them to you, and then you can track from there. But so following up these motorway and dual carriageway edge sightings, you just realise it's full of rabbits and deer signs, yeah. And those animals are next to a noisy environment, but you can see absolutely no signs of humans being there. So they know they're going to be completely undisturbed in that sort of 100 metres, 50 metres, 30 metres between the road network and then the farm environment. And there's all kinds of little woodland spinneys and bits of wasteland. There's often lots of human litter discarded out of cars, unfortunately. Yeah. But it's often a very neat little green corridor for wildlife, completely on its own.
10: And what about the breeding side of it, the mating side of it then, Rick?
9: Yeah, okay, the mating side. Well, the way they communicate is by calling and by scraping their back legs. I mean, dogs scrape their back legs, but they to back feet to scent mark and scratch up a pile. Well, the cats do it much more deliberately. You can see them do it in zoos in their sort of wood chippings in their zoo enclosures, and it's very deliberate. And they scuff it up, and the male will scent, and the female will come along and over scent it. So they communicate that way, and that's sort of the place to put your camera traps out if you want to try and film them. But you've got to find those scent marks in the first place, so they can communicate. And they communicate more longer distance by their vibrational frequency that they use, this low the frequency. So they
10: well, like
9: can
10: a very deep purr,
9: and
10: would it be to compare it to a domestic cat, a very deep purr?
9: Yeah. Well, mountain lions call with a very sort of freaky, shrieky noise, screechy, screamy noise. And leopards, it's more of a grunting, soaring sound, very guttural. And people do report those. And people from their native countries who are in Britain say, I have heard a leopard in Britain. You know, I know what they sound like. I've lived in South Africa. So people can hear that. And it's very good because you get the species from the sounds. But yes, yeah, so, and of course, what happens is they live solitary lives, mainly these cats. Lions are the only species of cats that live in sort of social groups and help with the sort of nurturing of cubs together. But all these other cats of all sizes, particularly the ones we have, the black leopards and the mountain lions, they're solitary, and the male will encompass different females' territories, and he's looking for estrus females all his time, of course, and then the scenting and calling calls him in, and they get together for about 2 days, and they're at it, you know, very frequently. It's sort of serial sort of mating for a couple of days when they're together, and then the male does his stuff and moves on.
2: And one of the strongest bits of evidence for me was reading that a sheep's carcass was tested, and they found sort of almost like leopard-like DNA on it.
10: That was back in 2023, I think,
9: correct.
10: Rick.
2: Is that it? Would that be the strongest bit of evidence to prove that they are?
9: There are. Yeah, there actually are six different DNA results known, publicly announced, all of leopards. And that one you're talking about didn't quite get leopard. It got Panthera. Leopard is Panthera pardus. They just got Panthera, just the genus. So they knew it was a big cat genus. But the woman saw the actual black panther, assumed black leopard. Panther is a general term. Leopard is the species.
10: Yeah.
9: And that's why she swabbed it. She went back home. She was on the phone to me, and we were looking at the photos that she took of the eaten out sheep carcass, and she was saying, Rick, do you reckon this is a cat related one? And I said, yeah, I do, Sharon. And she then, when she got to the car 10 minutes later, she said, Rick, I can see over the field there's a black panther at it, and I reckon I must have disturbed it.
10: My goodness.
9: To it. And I said, Sharon, you've got to go back later on with some cotton bud swabs and swab it to try and get the saliva. And brilliantly, she did later on with her husband, but she also got fox DNA survey results because the foxes are scavenged. And that concept is called scavenger overwrite. Now, we swab many more and we just get fox. There's one or two others, but in fact, there's a total of six over the years of leopard DNA results. And what the DNA lab in University of Warwick wants to do is get a few more. And they reckon they might be able to show the relationship amongst the individuals, the different individuals from the sequence of the DNAs, and show that we have got an emerging British strain, almost like a British subspecies. Because if they've been breeding on over the years since wartime releases and the 1970s releases, then they should have formed their own strain, if you like, because they'd be different from the Asian ones. We probably recruited them from Southeast Asia initially.
10: Now, you mentioned the war. I find that fascinating because I've also read, you know, about your podcast, that one of the theories maybe is that when war, even offal, was rationed in the Second World War, people who kept these big cats simply felt they could no longer justify to themselves and their families devoting some of their meat ration to the cats.
9: Absolutely. They are strict carnivores. They're not like dogs. You can't supplement their food with sort of rice and peas and things. So, yeah. And it happened in the start of the Ukraine war in Kiev. There was a story in the press about a surgeon who was, or a doctor, I think it was, who was looking after a jaguar and a leopard in the basement of his tenement, and he's having to go out and get chickens for them because the local zoo couldn't take them anymore. So wartime does test people's resolve when they're looking after strict carnivores like big cats.
10: And as far as I'm aware, I think there are something like 40 big cat species worldwide, wild cats.
9: Yes.
10: But we've only
9: the way they're classified, exactly 40 at the moment. Yeah.
10: Or 40. But there are really only, I think I'm right saying, three species that you believe maybe have been spotted or evidence of in the UK. The lynx, the mountain lion, and the black leopard, the black panther. Is that right?
9: That's correct, yeah. About three-quarters of the sightings really do match the black leopard. As I said earlier, like Bagheera in the Jungle Book.
10: Yeah.
9: He's got the spots, but they're covered in this black pigment, and they breed on black. If you've got male and female black leopard, they will breed on black, hence the preponderance of the black sightings that people describe. But people don't know this. People
10: but they're
9: naive.
10: They're big, I mean, they can
9: this,
10: be, I think I've been reading, they can be between 80 and maybe 175 pounds, but they're 4 to 5.5 foot long, with a tail of about 3 foot on the end of it. So although they're low, you'd imagine they'd be hard to miss, Rick.
9: Well, yeah, but they're sneaky. They're dawn and dusk and nighttime creatures. It tends to be the first dog walker in the morning and the last dog walker at night.
10: And they're only about 2 foot high, aren't they? I think they're low to the ground.
9: Yeah, they are, absolutely. You know, they're like most cats, they spend most of the time sleeping. Mm. And if they're out at night, you'd have to have a thermal camera
10: and
9: to see them.
10: I'm guessing they don't drink a saucer of milk then.
9: Well, it's interesting. We are interested in how much they hydrate. They can hydrate from their prey, but they will have to drink a bit as well. Yeah. So I remember in previous droughts, one woman saw one drinking from a leaky hose pipe in her garden in Gloucestershire. So people do, where the gardens are closer to woodlands and higgledy-piggledy in the hillsides, people do occasionally see them in their garden or next to their garden if they've got a bigger garden.
2: That's my dog goes crazy if he sees a hedgehog at the garden. Imagine if he saw a cat that size. And I was interested in your point that you

0: run, but often so admiring of these cats because I think they're largely behaving themselves because there's nothing really to, they've got plenty of food and we don't persecute
1: and
0: them.
1: And am I right in thinking
0: them.
1: They don't, unless maybe they were cornered, they don't attack or predate upon humans?
0: Correct. Yeah, it is genuinely very rare for these cats to, because I think they're worried about injury risk. You know, things that they're not used to, they don't want to tackle because obviously they can't risk getting injured, and so you'd have to rumble them, you'd have to pick a fight with them, really. And it's quite often, several times on the podcast, we've heard of people having really close encounters and the cat just fleeing. You know, somebody was we had an ex-fireman in a tent with one, walked into his tent in his awning next to his camper van, and there was one inside. I think the smell of the food had got to it.
1: Oh.
0: And he just didn't panic because he was a fireman. Yeah. And he said it was just trying to flee to the nearest sort of gap in the tent. We've had farm workers and farmers meeting them in barns and saying they ran out to the door quicker than the cat ran out to the door before the person could. So they want to flee in those kind of conflicts. But people obviously are much more scared in those close situations.
1: Sure.
0: And the last thing they're thinking about is taking a picture on their mobile phone.
2: Stumbling home from the pub and bumping into her. If we reintroduce the lynx, would they then mix with the other species of cat that are around?
1: I mean, breed with them.
2: Well, or just become friends.
0: Yeah. Well, the rule is on all these cats is that the bigger ones suppress the little ones. So where leopards in India coexist with tigers, the leopards suppress and withdraw a bit, and tigers dominate. So it's the same with anything in the pecking order. The bigger cats suppress the smaller ones. So when the lynx became extinct in Britain, the Scottish wildcat spread because it wasn't hemmed in by the lynx so much. So it's a rule right through the pecking order. So if we reintroduce lynx, they would breed with the existing lynx, which are reported, I'm sure, which would actually probably benefit the gene pool, no doubt, because you've got that outbreeding naturally. But they would be wary of encounter because they would smell and hear sometimes, the bigger ones. It wouldn't happen that much because there are not that many of them anyway in our big landscape. The place isn't overrun with them. They're still a very, very rare and widely dispersed type of animal in our landscape, which is why there aren't many sightings, but they're difficult to see anyway.
1: Well, we're talking to Rick Minter, the man behind the brilliant podcast Big Cat Conversations. I know you wrote a book previously called Big Cats Facing Britain's Wild Predators and Maybe Hard at Work in Another. I'll ask him about that in a moment, but two other things as well, Rick. Firstly, when was your most recent indication or notification of a sighting? And also, what should people do? How can people contact you if they spot something? How can our listeners get hold of you?
0: Sure. Okay. Well, they can Google me and find me on the web and get to me on my podcast email, which is rick@bigcatconversations.com. That's the best way. I don't do a lot of social media because a lot of landowners and farmers and people wouldn't trust me to keep things quiet because they like things quiet and I get trusted information from them and to get on their property and put cameras up and whatever. So restrictive in some ways, not doing social media, but I benefit from information as a result. But email me, and I do get the regular reports. I had one last night from the M25. Two people had seen one right on the edge of the M25.
1: Well, whereabouts on the M25? Whereabouts?
0: Essex, on the very sort of east side, within Essex. I was able to link them to a guy, very good guy, who runs a Facebook sightings group for Essex Big Cat Sightings. There are plenty of different Big Cat Sightings Facebook groups if people are interested. And he monitors them more closely than I can locally in Essex and that area. So they're swapping notes with him and it's valuable information, very credible. Their sighting was very consistent with the big black leopard, animal, particularly if the people see the long tubular tail and see it like a stretched Labrador. So often people think they're seeing a Labrador at first, and after a few seconds they think, no, the body's
1: much longer. And they're so much bigger than any domestic or feral cat, aren't they? So much bigger.
0: I'm not saying everyone's right. I honestly think perhaps 10%, 15% are mistakes, but I think the majority are the real thing. And the reason people do not take photos often is that they, for the first bit of the sighting. If you think you're seeing a dog, well, why would you bother to reach for your phone? So, and by the time you've realised it's not a dog, then it's a bit too late to get your phone out and try and get a picture. I've just come off doing a podcast interview with a Cairngorms farmer, and he was talking about a sighting last week. He was in the village hall helping with the tea for the firefighters and these awful Cairngorms wildfires, and one of the local ladies

0: said that she'd seen a black panther fleeing the smouldering terrain, which is what happens. Animals obviously do flee out of the way of flames. And she wasn't believed, but he believed her, because the firefighters were all laughing in their break. But the farmer had seen three. That's why he was coming on my podcast.
1: Wow.
0: So he said it was happening. So there you go. And it's terrible. Of course, nature's under terrible stress with the arid conditions in England and the wildfires in Scotland.
1: Thankfully, the animals have that immense sense, one would imagine, to know when it's coming and to get the heck out of there.
2: I salute your work. So, will we actually get to have the links reintroduced, do you think? Or will there be too much opposition from councillors and busybodies?
0: It's a difficult one. To be honest, I think they're out there already. Well, they're according to the reports and sightings, they're well described, and their noises. They've got distinct sounds. People hear their noises. I've heard farmers talk about them. One of the comments was, "You should have seen the pointed ear, heard the pointy eared ones. They were going at it all day on my land." Well, that's lynx breeding. That's lynx mating. So, I don't think it matters, to be honest, a lot. But certainly, the farmer I had on the podcast, that I was interviewing tonight for recording later in August, episode later in August, he was okay about the existing cats because he said they weren't causing any issues, and he had sheep and they weren't, rarely touching his sheep, but he just didn't want more of them, and he didn't want the government or wildlife bodies, reintroducing lynx. So it's funny how people are tolerant of the ones randomly dumped out there already, but a little bit reticent about more. So I don't know. I suspect we will do eventually, but it'll take a time. There's no rush, in my view, anyway. If once the genie's out of the bottle, it's out of the bottle, and it is already because of the dumped ones anyway.
1: Rick, you must come back and talk to us when your new book's out. 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
1: So, my friends on Talk Sport and Talk, last month in the King's Birthday Honours list, we saw some remarkable sportsmen and women recognised and rewarded. Kevin Sinfield was awarded a knighthood for services to Rugby League and the motor neurone disease community. Luke Donald earns an OBE for services to golf, plus several England Lionesses received MBEs for their footballing achievements, and quite right too. It's accepted, inevitable in fact, that the twice-yearly Royal Honours will feature a number of sports stars. But that wasn't always the case. I've just finished a brilliant new book by Peter Donaldson, which reviews 100 years of sporting knights and dames. Published by our friends at Pitch, it's called Sports Night, with a K. See what they've done there, Sports Night. And I'm delighted to say its author, Peter Donaldson, joins us now. Good morning, Peter. Now, it's a fascinating read, this, and I wanted to kind of drill down to a couple of case histories in particular. But let's start with where it all began. I mean, you chart the kind of arrival on the scene of honours for sportsmen and women, but men mainly in the beginning. And it seems to all stem from the world of cricket.
8: That's right. Hi, Paul. Yeah, thanks for having me on the show. That's right. I mean, the very first person who was knighted for sport was a guy called Francis Lacey, who was a cricketer, but not somebody that probably anybody's ever heard of. It was in 1926, so it's a century ago. And he wasn't, he played a bit of cricket, a bit of first-class cricket for Cambridge University, but he was known as an administrator. And of course, it tells us all about the sorts of people who were going to be knighted in the 1920s, when it first started for sports people being knighted. And that was usually Oxbridge-educated public school boys who, it didn't matter whether or not they performed on the pitch, it was whether or not they volunteered to administer our clubs, whether it's the FA or the MCC or the 3As for athletics. It was those sorts of clubbable volunteers who were going to get the knighthoods, not the people who actually performed in the sports on the pitch.
1: And that even kind of seeps into, in a slightly different way, into Walter Winterbottom, England manager, but he doesn't get knighted, you say in the book, for services directly for football.
8: No, I mean, he's an interesting one because, you know, he was the predecessor to Alf Ramsey. And in fact, I think, I mean, Walter Winterbottom gets knighted for his services to the sports council. So he is a great administrator. And indeed, he really didn't think of himself as the England manager. He thought of himself as the England coach. And when Winterbottom was the manager of England before Alf took over in the early 60s, he wasn't actually allowed to pick the team. So he was seen as almost just, there was a volunteer committee. There was the selection committee, which was, you know, a part of the FA. And it was just the Blazerati from the FA who thought they knew better, the Oxbridge men, and they selected the team. And Winterbottom really just acted as the coach. And it tells us all about the sort of hierarchy at that time. So the idea that a football manager who was almost seen as the odd job man would get a knighthood would be ridiculous. He might possibly get an MBE, but nothing more than that. So Winterbottom wasn't knighted until quite a few years later, and not for services to football.
1: I mean, it's not just football in this book, folks, I should say. It's a brilliant read. It's written by Peter Donaldson, published by Pitch Out now. It's called Sports Night, with a K, 100 Years of Sporting Knights and Dames. There's plenty of other areas of sport and achievement that are in the book, which we'll get onto in a bit. But I want to stay with managers for the moment, because there's a fascinating, you know, there's a chapter about, the Busbys, Ferguson, Robson, I think you mentioned, Southgate, obviously. And there's a quote on it, or a reference to a man I'd never heard of. And it sent me down a rabbit hole, an academic football historian called David Goldblatt. And you write, he suggested that football managers have no discernible impact on team performance, at least after the honeymoon effect of bringing in, you know, new mid-season boss amounts to just 2.5 points. And yet we give an almost totemic worship to managers when they come in. And some managers, despite what Mr. Goldblatt says, or writes, do seem to have the ability to mould teams, to make winners, to get success. Look, Jose Mourinho, for example.
8: Yeah, I mean, it is interesting. So, I mean, David Goldblatt and also Simon Cooper, they sort of say the same thing. They look at, you know, the number crunch, they look at the statistics, and they suggested that, you know, if you really want to correlate what's the factor that really makes a football team successful, it's wages. It's how much you pay the players. So, you know, the more you pay, the better players you get, the likely they are that you're going to win trophies. And in fact, they reckon a manager makes very little difference indeed. I mean, Alex Ferguson seems to me to suggest that, in fact, a manager can, you know, create a team after team after team. And that's the astonishing thing that Alex Ferguson did. I suppose, you know, why are, and you're absolutely right, Paul, I think managers are totemic, aren't they? And I think, again, it comes down to football and the television. You know, in the televisual age, you need a front man for a team. And you've got the 11 players, but then you've got the manager, and cameras now, don't they? They focus in quite often on the manager. You've got Fergie chewing his gum. You've got managers pacing up and down, going out of the box, the technical area. They become almost the embodiment of the team themselves. And maybe, just maybe, certain managers like Mourinho, like Ferguson, have a sort of force of personality that can nearly change an atmosphere in a dressing room. And I think that might also serve. I'm not sure beyond that that they have a huge impact, but I think for some managers who have that sort of force of personality, and people like, I think Busby did, I think Ferguson certainly did, I think Jose Mourinho certainly did, who can just, you know, completely alter the mood in the dressing room, can actually impact a team over a whole season and maybe more than is suggested. But, you know, gosh, I wouldn't want to argue with David Goldblatt over it.
14: Now, there's a brilliant chapter in the book about Mountaineers, Everest Mountaineers in particular, Hillary, Hunt and Bonington. Now, I'd heard of Sherman Hillary, Chris Bonington. I'd never heard of John Hunt before, but he sounds a fascinating character, a real kind of maverick British adventurer, basically. Can you tell us a bit about him, if you will, please, Peter?
8: Yeah, that's right. So John Hunt, he was knighted after the Everest expedition along with Edmund Hillary. And John Hunt was the leader of the expedition. So he was just like virtually every leader of expeditions for Everest in pre-war, in the 20s and 30s and into the 50s. They were military men. They had that very much military demeanour. And they were always throwbacks, quite honestly, Paul, to the sort of Victorian age of those great, you know, heroic adventurers, heroic and inverted.
14: Well, I think you say in the book he likes to, he goes up on his own and starts reading the Oxford Book of Greek verse in translation to relax.
8: That's right. Yeah, he takes his umbrella with him, you know, just in case. That's right, and to relax, he sits down and reads the Oxford Book of Greek verse in Greek, of course, because he's an Oxford-educated man. And there's a lovely quote about by Jan Morris, who the Times reporter who broke the news of the conquest of Everest in 1953, and she says that we loved these Everest explorers because there were sorts of men who came down from the mountainside and either they came down to a cold bath and porridge or to chicken and aspic and champagne, but they were sort of these maverick figures.
14: Yeah. Well, the gentleman adventurers, I suppose. And there are people, you refer later in the book to people who turned down the honour. Bernie Eccleston, for example, you say, there's a quote from memory where he says something, I think honours should be only for people who go back to His Majesty the King with a set of keys to a new country or something. So do you think these are falling out of favour? David Beckham famously, Sir David now, was regarded by, the Daily Mail have always had a vendetta against him, but were saying that he was lobbying very kind of over the top way to get his knighthood. I don't know how true that is, but there are people who say no to it.
8: There are people who say no to it. That's right. I mean, not many. If you think of not just knighthoods, but honours in general, I think it's doubled over the last 15, 20 years or so. But when I say double, that means it's gone up from about 1% to 2% or 1.5% to 3%. So it's still a very low number. There are people, though, who obviously have an issue with empire in the title, whether it's an OBE or an MBE, and with knighthoods. I think most famously was the Australian cricketer Woodfull, who played in the famous Ashes Test, and he was also a teacher. He became a teacher, and he turned down a knighthood because he felt, in fact, you know, he wanted to be knighted for education, not for playing cricket. He thought cricket was just a hobby. It wasn't the sort of thing you should be knighted for. You should be knighted for things which are more serious. But he is very much the exception. Most people who are offered honours, whether it's a knighthood or down from that, that they're pretty willing to accept it. And I think some, whatever we read about David Beckham, I think some certainly go to great lengths to try to lobby to try to get those knighthoods.
14: And do you think it's a two-way street now? I mean, there's a suggestion of that near the end of the book, but actually it also allows the royal family or royalty to maybe remind people of their relevance or to endear them to people who are maybe indifferent about royalty, but are sports fans.
8: I think that's definitely the case. And the same with prime ministers, honestly. You know, I mean, when Alex Ferguson got knighted, he was knighted immediately after the treble in 1999 for Man United. And there just so happened to be a European election coming up a few weeks later. And Tony Blair was, you know, they know the power of something like football, and knighting Alex Ferguson, who was a fervent Labour supporter, it gave him a bit of, again, you know, kudos attached to knighting. So I think there's absolutely the same with the royal family. They know that sometimes, you know, the press cannot be positive. So this is a way of showing that they're in touch with the people. And therefore, by knighting footballers, knighting cricketers, you know, recently Kevin Sinfield, of course, not only for his work with Rugby League, but, you know, for all his work in charity. And before that, Billy Boston. who became the first rugby league player to be knighted. And rugby league is a really interesting one because it's a working class sport, very much a working class sport. There's been a lot of honours given to rugby union, very much seen as a sort of public school, middle class sport, certainly before the professional era, whereas rugby league nearly always missed out when it comes to the honours. And certainly nobody had been knighted for rugby league until 2025 when Billy Boston became the very first rugby league knight. So I certainly think that the honours committee and the King and the royal family recognise how useful it is as a way in towards a sort of public zeitgeist, a public mood, by knighting and giving honours to the right sports people, men and women.
14: It's a brilliant book, this, folks. Amazing photographs in it as well. I'm looking at the photograph of Billy Boston receiving his honour from King Charles. It is investiture as Rugby League's very first night. Wow. It's a great book. It's our Talk Sport and Chalk book of the week. It's called Sports Night with a K, 100 Years of Sporting Nights and Names, published by Pitch, written by Peter Donaldson, our special guest this morning on Talk Sport and Chalk. Cheers, Peter. I hope we get to talk again.
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14: And now, my friends on Talk Sport and Talk, let's consider the day today. Today is Tuesday, the 4th of August, and born on today's date back in 1792. I remember it well. He died way too young. I think he was only 26 or 27 when he drowned. I know, a bit tragic as an ending, but he left behind a remarkable legacy for one who died so young. The poet Percy Bysshe Shelley, who wrote the Ode to the Skylark. Hail to thee, blithe spirit, bird thou never wert. Whatever wert means. Also born on today's date, but in 1901... another genius of his kind, an amazing jazz trumpeter, an astonishing performer, and the man who beat Andrew Ridgeley and George Michael to playing behind the Great Wall of China 20 years before they went there. They went in 1984. In 1964, the first time a Western pop performer performed in China, step forward, Louis Armstrong, born on today's date in 1901.
25: We have all the time in the world.
14: From the George Lazenby, Diana Reid Bond, on Her Majesty's Secret Service, of course, and also born on today's date in 1936, a man with a great name. We don't get many Ellsbury's on this show. Ellsbury Hobbs, one of the key early members of the Drifters.

starts getting. And from roughly the same era, maybe slightly earlier, a true rock and roll early original. Only had one smash hit, I'm aware of, but what a hit it is. Born on today's date in 1940. Let's hear it for FF, Frankie Ford, who wants to take you on a sea cruise.

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10: From the Sky News Centre at 3... Rapists and convicted child groomers won't be included in an early release scheme in jails across England and Wales. It's in a bid to stop prison overcrowding. Former Conservative Justice Secretary Sir David Gawkey, who chaired a recent sentencing review, warns of trade-offs.
11: You are going to see the spare capacity in the prison system taken up very substantially. You are going to have some practical difficulties about delaying releases that were already long planned. You are going to be raising questions about where you draw the line.
10: Farming leaders are warning of one of the most severe droughts they've ever lived through. The National Farmers Union is demanding urgent action to secure water supplies for homegrown food production. Much of England remains under heat health alerts. Health Secretary Yvette Cooper says it's putting health services under more strain.
12: The NHS is now having to prepare for summer pressures, just as for winter pressures. And it's also why we need the prevention work in the community. And we need everybody to be watching out for relatives and friends and neighbours who might be vulnerable this week.
10: Donald Trump's warned Iran's leaders this is their last chance to sign a good deal. The US president insists the two sides are talking about fully reopening the Strait of Hormuz by today. The French government says Reform UK's plans to deploy the Royal Navy to turn back migrant boats would break maritime and international law. The party insists its idea for the largest military operation in the English Channel since World War II is legal. Reports that Gianni Infantino has reached out to the White House for support in keeping his job as FIFA president have been denied by a US government spokesman. National associations, including England and Wales, are refusing to back him after his failed private investment plan. And Celtic manager Martin O'Neill wasn't impressed with his team's performance despite starting the Scottish Premiership season with a win. They beat Dundee 1-0 at Parkhead. That's the latest. I'm AJ Walsh.
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13: I'm Matt Hutchinson with your sports headlines. We understand UEFA's president Alexander Seferin is going to hold talks next week as he wants European teams to boycott the Club World Cup in 2029. Seferin is unhappy that Gianni Infantino hasn't yet confirmed a location for the tournament or how it will be financed. Elsewhere, Gabby Abbong-Lahore has shared an update on Jack Grealish's future after seeing him on holiday. We've asked Gabs if his mate will be having another season at Everton.
14: Could be an option, why not? David Moyes loves him, he knows the club, and there's talks about NDI going to Saudi Arabia. So I think whatever happens, if it's at Man City or he goes back to Everton or another club, he's hungry.
13: West Ham co-owner David Sullivan has been told to avoid going to home matches. It follows an investigation into sexual misconduct allegations, which he denies. The operators of the London Stadium are concerned Sullivan's presence could cause fan unrest. Fulham have completed a double deal for Real Madrid pair Gonzalo Garcia and Cesar Palacios. That'll cost around £42 million in total, with the bulk of that being for Palacios. Now, with rumours continuing to swirl around Vinicius Junior's future at Real Madrid, is there hope for Arsenal, Ben Jacobs?
15: They've made their offer. They've pitched almost first. And now with that leverage, the ball is back in Real Madrid's court. And Real want an answer from Vinny Jr. also this week. Are you going to extend?
13: Well, our transfer expert says Arsenal will begin formal negotiations with Madrid's hierarchy if the winger doesn't sign a new deal. And former Man United coach René Meulensteen has joined Stockport County as their first ever director of football methodology.
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17: And it behooves me to bring some sad news on the show this morning.
18: No.
17: Because on today's date in 1889... Granny died, and a city went into mourning, and it was featured in the newspapers. Poor Granny was at least 60 years old, maybe longer. She was a sea anemone that had been on show in the Edinburgh Zoo and Aquarium for 60 years.
18: She was a what, sorry?
17: Sea anemone, like a kind of shell sea creature. They can still move around, but they're animals, but like in... So they're beautiful creatures. Type back that big of my fist, maybe. When Granny died... Flags were flown at half-mast over Edinburgh Castle, and it was headline news in the Edinburgh newspapers.
18: Oh, my word.
17: Well, Granny.
18: Oh,
17: 60 years in a tank.
18: I still don't quite understand what she actually was.
17: A sea anemone. Look up an anemone.
18: An anemone? She was an enemy of the sea.
17: An-en-o-me. A-N-E-N-O-M-E. I think it's spelled
18: an-en-o-me.
17: An-en-o-me.
18: An-en-o-me.
17: Sea creature.
18: I've got a flower here, Paul. It's a... Or a sea animal. Oh, okay. No.
17: A sea animal, like a sea urchin thing.
18: Yeah.
17: Poor old Granny. And on today's date, in 1972, big change.
18: Oh, like one of those weird,
17: I don't say weird, it's a bit speciesist.
18: It's
17: beautiful looking.
18: But it's not in a shell, is it? It's like a flower.
17: Some of them are in shells, yeah, but it's a beautiful looking creature, still
18: How
17: like
18: that.
17: Die? Like a fist.
18: Does it ever die?
17: Well, Granny died on today's date. Oh, we're insensitive of you back in 1881. I'm sure people are still missing Granny.
18: That is quite sad. Hey, guess what? I reckon...
17: Cheered up immediately after that. It's quite sad. Anyway, guess what? What? Go on.
18: I think Noel Edmonds might have been listening to the show last week.
17: Oh, dear.
18: Because this time last week, we were talking about lobsters, weren't we? And the best way to cook them, and whether you've eaten one live. And do you remember that lady in Dorset who...
17: Who grabbed one from a tank and threw it in the... returned it to the sea and it died.
18: It died.
17: Shock.
18: Well, Noel Edmonds, he went on a bit of a rescue mission himself yesterday.
17: He didn't like them in a tank, in a sea.
18: No, on the Isle of Man.
17: Yes.
18: He took about half a dozen and he threw them in the sea. Which you're not meant to do, are you? Because the seals are ready to pounce and eat them. And also, it takes...
17: I suppose you thought he was returning to the wild, but however... There's controversy about this because the shop he took them from, they said we no longer got lobsters in tanks. It means they make them out of business.
18: It's better
17: shop.
18: To keep them in tanks than, you know, not in a tank.
17: I know, but they were alive to be chosen then to be taken and cooked alive.
18: Well,
17: I believe Mr. Edmonds was moaning about.
18: Which, Noel Edmonds and his wife, they saved, in inverted commas.
17: Some people online have been very unhappy about this.
18: Well, they're not very happy.
17: No.
18: Because...
17: They say, wind your neck in, Noel, is what they're saying.
18: Some people are, but also you're not meant to just put them back into the straight. There must have been a right old shock for those lobsters. First of all, you're being bought by Noel Edmonds. That's quite cool when you're thinking, what's going on here?
17: We're
18: going to Noel's house.
17: That might be reviving the late night breakfast show. Move over, Mr. Blobby.
18: What did Noel do? Bring your toothbrush? Was that his one?
17: It's Chris Evans.
18: That was Chris Evans.
17: Our colleague. Don't forget your toothbrush.
18: No, don't forget your toothbrush. What did Noel do?
17: Late night breakfast show. Mm. Oh, Noel had been swap shop years ago before your time.
18: I only remember Deal or No Deal. That's. And Mr. Blobby.
17: Yeah, Mr. was on. Was it the late night breakfast show? I can't remember what they called it.
18: I turned Mr. Blobby off, though. I was absolutely...
17: Noel's house party. I thought it was called. Well,
18: Noel's house party. So they're all, these lobsters are thinking we're going to Noel's house
17: Blobby
18: party.
17: Never really got Mr. Blobby irritated.
18: But instead he threw them into the sea.
17: He rescued them. I don't think there's any evidence they died, but the shop...
18: How are we going to make sure that they didn't? Because...
17: You really care?
18: Well, I do a little bit, Paul.
17: You don't?
18: Well, I kind of do.
17: No, you don't.
18: Well...
17: No.
18: Anyway, I think if you see lobsters, just check on them, make sure they're all right at the tank.
17: If they're looking a bit peaky, give them mouth to mouth.
18: Yeah, I don't think we should be throwing them back into the sea. How cool was our guest, by the way, Catman? Rick Minter, the Big Cat Man, who is his podcast. I'm definitely going to give that a listen.
17: Big Cat's Conversations, it's called.
18: I think he's proved the point that they are, these massive animals are, roaming around the UK. And they are no danger to us at all.
17: We spotted one up near the Arsenal Stadium, and it wasn't a joke. He saw one wee small hours in the morning out walking his dog.
18: I think this is a great story. If you do manage to find one, around about now is when, Chris said that's when he saw his big panther. I reckon they are out there, Paul, and as long as they're not causing any damage to us. And it's quite interesting that they're kind of culling the deer. Which isn't a nice thing, really, is it? But at the same time...
17: They're dying of starvation.
18: I don't understand why deers are such a problem to us.
17: Well, what? They can cause very serious road accidents, can't they?
18: Oh, I see. Oh, OK.
17: I mean, you know...
18: It's nothing to do with them eating cattle and stuff like that.
17: But they're herbivores.
18: Yeah, they're not going to eat
17: them. They don't eat meat. They're not carnivorous.
18: Well, deers are perfectly fine, then, aren't they?
17: If the population gets too big, they'll start... Because sometimes you go to a park where there are deer... And they're those kind of, like, you know, they've got the kind of wire fences around small trees because they'll eat the bark of them, so they'll kill trees. If there are too many of them, then they're not sustainable, I would think. I don't really know.
18: When the cleaner woke me up in Plymouth to come and have a look at the deer, she said...
17: Is she next door? Was she beside you?
18: She said to me...
17: Oh, I see what you mean, sorry. You were sleeping in bed.
18: It was a really beautiful sight. There were about 20 of them, and they were waiting to jump over the fence. They were all queuing up. One of them couldn't make it over... So his mate came back over and sort of almost supported it to jump over the... It was beautiful, it really was. But then at the end she...
17: Yeah, cheers to a glass, that was like Bambi, wasn't it?
18: But then she said, but there are too many around here, the council want to kill them. And then just walked off. Okay.
17: Yeah, well, she'd never seen Bambi, obviously, had she? Now, did you see, it was about 2023, either of the two big summer films, or maybe both of them, did you see Oppenheimer and or Barbie?
18: No, I didn't see Barbie, and I haven't watched Oppenheimer, but I'm aware of it.
17: Anyway, Barbie was a big smash, as was Oppenheimer, Christopher Nolan, and it made a lot of money. Everybody said, well, it'll be a sequel to it. And I saw them, but you know, Oppenheimer's a great film. Barbie's fine to see once.
18: Can't really have a sequel to Oppenheimer, can you?
17: Well, not really.
18: No.
17: I mean, because two bombs dropped, and that's it, really, isn't it? I mean,
18: they should have spread it out into two, shouldn't they? Should have done the first film with the first bomb and the second
17: 3 days later, Nagasaki. However, too soon for that. However, there's probably not going to be a sequel to Barbie with the original cast.
18: Oh, what's
17: happened? Ryan Gosling, who played Ken, right, is looking for quite a large fee to return as Ken. I'm thinking he's giving them a push-off fee.
18: How much?
17: $20 million.
18: I don't think that's too bad, is it?
17: Don't you?
18: Considering how much it grossed.
17: Yeah, but...
18: That's quite... the Spider-Man movie, that was $400 million over the opening weekend.
17: I know, I saw it Friday.
18: That's quite incredible.
17: It did gross, you're right. Barbie did gross $1.4 billion. But, of course, then a lot of chunk of that goes on production, on... marketing and all that stuff. $20 million, that was a lot of money to be Ken. He wasn't in it that much.
18: I can understand.
17: It's Barbie. It's called Barbie. It's not called Barbie and Ken.
18: I can understand why he doesn't want to go back into it. Also, the worrying news about Ariana Grande, by the way. She looks incredibly thin, doesn't she?
17: Too skinny.
18: Well, she is. No, I wish we could save her.
17: Is it the old... Save her?
18: Well, I think she just needs a little bit of help.
17: She's taking time out after a week at the O2.
18: I'm glad she's taking a break.
17: Hey, if you're listening, Ariana, eat...
18: But also it means that she won't be headlining Glastonbury as well next year. And also
17: that's a relief.
18: A little bit of showbiz news for you. Olivia Dean has turned down the chance because Harry Styles is likely to perform as well. And apparently they were an item. She doesn't want to perform on the same stage as her ex.
17: Didn't end well then.
18: Yeah, no, apparently not. Get a grip though, Olivia. Come on, it's a chance to headline Glastonbury.
17: Well, not if Harry's though. He'd headline it, wouldn't he?
18: Well, she would probably do the Friday and he might do the Saturday.
17: So she'd be like his warm-up act.
18: Actually, that's a good point. Very true. Oh, good morning to Aaron, who says there used to be a lot of rumours of a big cat roaming around Bisham and Winter Hill area of Cookham. I lived in the...
17: Oh, yeah, I used to live in Bisham.
18: Oh, did you?
17: Bisham Abbey.
18: You said you saw one then, did you? No, you didn't see one, but were there rumours?
17: Yeah, the rumours around there, yeah.
18: Hmm. Said I lived in the Pinky's Green of Maidenhead.
17: Yeah, Pinky's Green,
18: And there were always sightings.
17: Ooh, very close to where I am now, then, Pinky's Green.
18: Yeah, that's incredible. Also, good morning to Chris Windle as well on the WhatsApp. He was mentioning the topic that Drive are having, saying, is this the best team in the championship?
17: Best championship side ever
18: on paper.
17: It's West Ham.
18: Which is outrageous, it really is. And he agrees with me that your team in 2003 was even better. He says, I think it was incredible that Glenn Rhoda got West Ham relegated with all those talented players. What's even more bizarre is he walked straight into the Newcastle job. Yeah, you did have a really good team. To be fair to Glenn Rodo, he had a brain tumour, so he did take a few days off, didn't he? So, yeah. A few months off.
17: And,
18: so,
17: you know, we got
18: he did have other things on
17: got
18: his
17: a lot
18: mind.
17: Of points that season, but sadly, so did everybody else.
18: Yeah, he had other things on his mind at that time. And also, Dave Graham says, the Man City team in 01-02, that was the best championship team around. And look at some of these players. That actually is. Isle Berkovic, Sean Wright Phillips, Sean Gota, Paolo Wanchop, Darren Huckabee, Richard Dunn, and our very own Stuart Pearce. And looking at that team, I'm going to agree with you. That, I think, was the team Kevin Keegan was the manager of, actually.
17: Yes, it would have been, I think, wouldn't it?
18: And also, good morning to Craig. He says, yeah, these deers, they do cause serious car accidents.
17: Yeah. Is that it?
18: That's it. He just wants to prove the just point. Confirm He's confirming the point.
17: How about this, though? Unexpected hazard on the railway line causes delays. They're writing the Times this morning, from signal failures to extreme weather, train passengers may think that they've heard every excuse for delays. But commuters boarding at Runcorn in Cheshire last Wednesday were shocked to discover the latest reason for a hold-up, a trespassing tortoise.
18: Oh,
17: Barnaby, who's believed to be 50 years old, was rescued by rail staff after he was spotted making slow progress along the West Coast main line. Trains coming through the station had to be halted as Avanti West Coast staff went on the tracks to retrieve the animal. The rescue mission took about 10 minutes and the reptile was taken to a rescue centre where it was cared for overnight before being reunited with its owner. It made a bolt for freedom, just an incredibly slow one.
18: But doesn't it show, though, how slow the trains are in this country? Because he managed to get that enough time to slowly waddle onto the tracks. So no train would have come for a good, what? How long do you reckon it took the tortoise to get there? About half hour?
17: Yeah, but if he's on the tracks, it says, at that period, there was a train every 18 minutes. So well done the staff for spotting it between trains.
18: Well, very true,
17: went along there, went on the track. Stop the train. Rescue Barnaby, the 50-year-old.
18: I reckon one of those 18-minute trains were late then, because there's no way it would have taken him just 18 minutes to get onto the tracks.
17: We don't know where it started from.
18: Well, very true.
17: Might have been right beside the track.
18: Good point. Good point. Well,
17: think it through.
18: Also, good morning, Russ. He says, I cover Derbyshire alarm response security, and I've had a couple of near misses with stray deer at silly o'clock. Can be very scary.
17: Yes.
18: Yeah, my auntie had a bit of a, almost had an incident as well in the New Forest. There's loads of them wandering around about this time of morning. Well, all right then, fair play. So maybe it is good that we have the big cats to call the deer.
17: And would you like something we do very rarely? Dumb criminal news.
18: Go on then.
17: These guys have been sentenced, and I'll give you their sentence, so it's safe to talk about it. A pair of hapless armed robbers were caught by police after bickering between themselves and pretending to be from Liverpool during a raid just 5 minutes from where they actually lived in Derbyshire. Stephen Bradley and David Oakley held up Maddie's convenience store in New Mills, Derbyshire, with an imitation firearm, and Liverpool football scarves wrapped around their heads, and they attempted Liverpool accents as they tried to rob the proprietor. They asked the shopkeeper for help with putting the coins in the bag as they were wearing gloves, and began to argue as they made their getaway. They were captured on CCTV footage, identified by witnesses, and both of them have now been sentenced to 4 years in prison.
18: So they thought putting on a
17: calm
18: scouse
17: down,
18: accent
17: calm down, and wearing a Liverpool scarf over their heads would convince the proprietor that they were in fact genuine Liverpudlians. Even though then when the coins this man gave across fell out of the bag, they then resorted to their normal accents, were spotted on CCTV, 4 years each. Idiots.
18: My mate tried that once when he was...
17: Not an armed robbery.
18: But when he was very young, trying to buy booze underage, he thought that if he put on a Scouse accent, that would somehow make him sound older.
17: So, well, you have those weird theories when you're a teenager, don't you?
18: It obviously didn't work. He must have just been like a right old Nazi.
17: It's been a hard day's night. I need some help.
18: And also good morning, Chris Weaver. He says, Darren Huckabee is the most underrated player ever.
17: Ever?
18: I don't know if you're taking the mick or not. He was decent, but I'm not going to say he's the most underrated player ever. He does take a lot of stick on social media.
17: Is he particularly underrated?
18: I tell you what, I'm going to see if we can get him on the show, Darren Huckabee.
17: Okay.
18: He's very vocal on social media. He seems like a good laugh. I reckon he'll be up for having it.
17: Get him on then.
18: Former Norwich.
17: And who sent that text in?
18: From Christopher Weaver on
17: so
18: the WhatsApp.
17: I can tell him that Christopher Weaver said you're the most underrated player ever.
18: Is it a way to lure him on?
17: I thought so.
18: Oh, okay.
17: They made a text about you, so we thought we'd like to catch up.
18: Not a backhanded compliment, is it?
17: No.
18: No, okay. All right then.
17: Which means that his genius, his skill doesn't get recognised sufficiently. Well done, Christopher.
18: Thank you very much, mate. Also on the back pages. Mud fight. I like this story about Mudrick going to possibly going to Coventry. What a
17: He's
18: great
17: been
18: way
17: the game
18: to
17: for
18: kickstart
17: two,
18: his career.
17: 3 years.
18: About 2 years.
17: I've been testing positive a subject with levels that he would not be tested positive. Now they've rewritten the rules.
18: That's mad, isn't it?
17: Well, they things change, don't
18: I
17: they?
18: Know I suppose they change, but I find it bizarre because most people were there accusing him of being a drug cheat when actually he wasn't at all. But
17: it was meant to be. It was performance enhancing, wasn't it? Is what the accusation was.
18: 2 years of his career completely wasted by the ban. He's 25 years old now. Chelsea's spent a lot of money on him. That'd be great to see him go to Coventry, and they do need to sign some players, don't they? Also on the back pages of the Sun, no Vin, no fee. Arsenal target back in training with Madrid, as Bruno Guimaraes is as well. So Vinny Jr. back training at Real Madrid. Apparently Jose Mourinho is going to be putting on 2 training sessions a day at Real Madrid. Wow. I'm not sure the Galactico egos will like that, will they? John Terry, I was reading an interview with him talking about Carlo Ancelotti. And Ancelotti suggested, he said, well, in Italy, we do 2 training sessions. And he said, no, we don't do that here in England. And so Ancelotti said, oh, OK, we won't do that then. And he said, and we'll start training about 9. And Terry went, about 10 o'clock, so it helps us drop the kids off. And the more I was reading it, I'm thinking, goodness me.
17: Legend, leader, hero. But is he? Is that Chelsea?
18: I don't know.
17: For Chelsea fans, he was.
18: No, I get that. But then a part of me realises maybe why he hasn't got much of a coaching career, when it just seems a bit... He just seems to moan about everything. No, we don't do 2 training sessions here. But actually,
17: there are 2 sides to every story, Kane.
18: No, I get that, but I don't know.
17: No, you could, the other way is, word to the wise, Carlo. But Mr. Ancelotti, word to the wise, gaffer. You might endear yourself to the players more, make it an hour later. Make it 1 longer session. Just help you. Up to you entirely, of course, boss. It could have been like that.
18: He's very vocal about his ex-managers, though. Really vocal about AVB and Rafa Benitez as well. And sometimes you just want to say to him, just be a bit quieter and you might get that coaching job.
17: You'd say that to John Terry, would you?
18: Well, I'll ask Piers Morgan to pass it on to
17: pass
18: them.
17: It on, Piers.
18: On their, Good morning to Dave. Sums up Kane ripping Scousers with the most underused comment about Scousers. Calm down, calm down. Dave, that wasn't even me who did the calm down, calm down. That was Paul. And actually, Harry Enfield started that, didn't he?
17: And that's because they were fake Scousers, these guys. They weren't genuine Scousers. I'm not saying that Scousers say that. I'm saying that these 2 spud-brained thieves who've got 4 years each thought that's...
18: Dave.
17: They're at Liverpool scars around their head and affected a really fake and obvious fake Scouse accent.
18: And also, good morning.
17: Thanks for the text, Dave.
18: Yeah, thank you, mate. Good morning to Liam the Milkman as well. He's on his last milk shifts this week, isn't he? Before he starts, I think you're becoming an ambulance driver, aren't you, Liam? Good luck with that. He says Huckabee was underrated at Norwich as well. And he's claiming Norwich are going to be dark horses for the championship this season. He's putting West Ham in second and Birmingham in the playoffs.
17: But talking of dark horses, whom might replace Jelly and Bantino were he to be moved on from his position as head man at FIFA? Well, apparently a Canadian entrepreneur, businessman, maybe one of the front runners. We'll find out more about him and that story after this.
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2: We're not paid to be nice. 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
4: Now, here's the thing. Victor Montagliani Day was declared in Vancouver last September, as its mayor, the Mayor of Vancouver, paid tribute to a football man, the aforementioned Victor Montagliani, inspiring big dreams in all Canadians. Now it's Montagliani's own ambitions that appear limitless as he emerges as the best-supported candidate to take on Gianni Infantino to head FIFA. Now, he's a friend of Carlo Ancelotti's. Diego Maradona used to refer to him as Puppy. He's an insurance broker, and he's somebody who's got an interesting power base behind him. There's a photograph of him in yesterday's Telegraph hugging Lionel Messi after the World Cup final. His ally, as I mentioned, is Carlo Ancelotti, and it'd be fascinating to see somebody from, effectively, a business background that isn't involved in the kind of world of football, business football, but is basically somebody who's regarded as an absolutely honest broker, literally, as an insurance broker, and somebody who's very keen on promoting football, but keeping it as the people's game and keeping FIFA as a non-profit organisation.
5: Well, I was asking you during the break, do we really want another businessman in charge of FIFA? But I didn't quite understand that he had so much love in the football-winning world then.
4: Well, apparently, even the people who are also going to be running, and there's quite a long list of them, regard him at this early stage as the unity candidate. That nobody canvassed by the papers and by the FIFA members unofficially have said they would vote against him. They just maybe have their own candidates and want to stand themselves. So at the moment, he seems to be the front runner, Victor Montagliani, and they gave him his own day last September to thank him for services to Canadian football.
5: Ben Jacobs, our reporter, broke the news as well that Infantino called the White House to speak to Donald Trump's people. We're not sure he actually spoke to Donald Trump himself. We believe it was Marco Rubio he actually spoke to. But the fact that he's reaching out to Donald Trump is quite desperate, isn't it? And also, I don't think Donald Trump even cares anymore, does he? The World Cup in his country is over. He's moved on. And also,
4: And he would never want to be associated with a loser, Donald. He doesn't see himself through the prism of loser.
5: The arrogance of the man as well, Infantino, to think that the US president, while dealing with Iran, has time to worry about getting him reinstated as FIFA president is quite absurd.
4: And he is this Victor in Montagliani. He's the CONCACAF president at the moment. And it's an interesting move, this, because that means he's already got status. He's already got the kind of sense of negotiating and controlling negotiations within FIFA. And that was one of the things that apparently attracted the voters who went for Gianni Infantino to replace Sepp Blatter in the first place, that he was regarded as a deal maker and a peacemaker. And that's a good thing with what's going to be a very ambitious World Cup coming our way, we hope, in 2030. I still think 64 countries is way too ambitious. I can see why they want to do that, but you're going to get some really dismal scorelines, I'd imagine, don't you think?
5: Well, yeah, but though the criticism of the expanded World Cup this year, I thought it actually worked okay. I did like the large amount of games, but also there weren't that many shocks, were there? I know Cape Verde drawing 0-0 with Spain was a bit of a surprise, but it felt like
4: Germany out early.
5: It felt like we were celebrating a bit of mediocrity. But teams like Paraguay not Germany out. You know, it's not like they've never been in a World Cup. They've been in plenty of World Cups. But I take your point.
4: And here's the thing as well. At that event I mentioned, Victor Montagliani Day, 11 months ago, dignitaries from FIFA attending, including Matthias Grafstrom, the FIFA General Secretary, whose Infantino is effectively Infantino's number two. Now, if he bothered to go over there for it, okay, maybe Infantino didn't go, but that shows this guy's very well regarded. He's also well regarded, they say, for managing to negotiate what could have been a delicate political situation involving a World Cup share between Donald Trump's USA, the Mexico, and his own native Canada. And he was regarded even then when there were early, not involving Trump directly, but there were disputes with FIFA and Mexico and the USA bidding for certain games, that Montagliani managed to help with that as well and poured oil upon the troubled waters.
5: Well, to be fair, anyone other than Infantino will be welcomed at the moment. But this guy, you're starting to win me over with him, mate.
4: Well, here are the other runners and riders, OK? Sheikh Salman bin Ibrahim Al Khalifa. He's the AFC president. He was initially elected in 2013 and returned unopposed for a fourth term, which runs until 2027. He's Bahraini. He's presided over a significant growth, they say, within the Asian Confederation, AFC, Asian Football Confederation, through the Champions League Elite, Champions League 2, Challenge League, and the Women's Champions League, which was launched in 2024. The Asian Cup has been expanded to 24 teams. So he's built a power base in Asia. There's Nasser Al-Khelaifi, Paris Saint-Germain president. He took over as chair of the European Clubs Association in the ill-fated European Super League debacle. And there's also Matthias Grafström, who I mentioned, appointed FIFA General Secretary May 2024, increasingly influential voice around the FIFA table. He's the number two to Gianni Infantino, though.
5: The PSG guy, he was against the Super League, wasn't he?
4: Well, he came in to sort it out. I think he managed to keep his powder dry on.
5: No, because PSG, they refused to go in for it. I'd like this guy. I think we should give it to the PSG guy.
4: He's a Qatari national. We can now, though, cross live, I believe, to Canada, catch up with a special guest who's got inside information on this. Welcome to the show, please, Ben Steiner, Northern Football, F-U-T-B-O-L, football podcast host. Good morning, Ben. So we've been reading a bit about this chap, Victor Montagliano. Got his own day last September in Vancouver. How is he regarded within the Canadian game and within CONCACAF, where he's the head man at the moment? Good morning.
1: Well, good to be on with you, and good evening from a beautiful day in Vancouver as well, before the sun goes down. But Victor Montagliani is well-regarded when it comes to Canada. He was formerly the president of Canada Soccer and, of course, developed his personal businesses and then managed to parlay that into being the president of CONCACAF and, of course, one of eight FIFA vice presidents. And generally, he is well-regarded in terms of somebody that wants the best for the game, wants to grow the game within the region. And he played a pivotal role in the success that the Canadian cities had as World Cup hosts as well.
4: In fact, he came into the post at CONCACAF a year or so on for the arrest of Jeffrey Webb, I think, the previous president, who was one of the people indicted on corruption-related charges during that massive FBI-led FIFA scandal in 2015. So he's obviously regarded as a bit of a new broom, but certainly somebody who sweeps clean, somebody who's not had scandal attached to him.
1: He certainly is, and he came into that position when, you know, everything in world soccer kind of reset a number of years ago, I guess almost a decade ago now. And he would be probably prepared to do that again. He spent now a decade in leadership positions at the international level within the region. He has generally the support of CONCACAF, and I imagine that he would be able to get the support of UEFA when he is able to kind of pitch what he's been able to do in, you know, a less developed part of the world in North America when it comes to soccer. And so I do think that he would have enough support to kind of push forward in a bid, and he might even be best positioned because over these last 10 years, he's figured out a way to kind of know the system and know how everything works.
4: Also, I mentioned his, it sounds like, relatively close relationship with the FIFA General Secretary, or Secretary General Matthias Grafström, who we understand may have been kept out of the loop, according to our papers over here, of this £15 billion privatisation of the game, and had also expressed his own misgivings about price gouging at the tournament this summer. Did Victor Montagliani make any comments about that? Because there's quite a lot of comment about the kind of overpricing of events and pricing out, you know, the more down-to-earth normal football fans.
1: He was very much on the side of the making the game more affordable, and he has been in terms of keeping national team prices lower for Canada games in particular. Like, he pushed the Federation a number of years ago to lower tickets to make sure that there were just more people in the stands, because unlike, you know, the passion for soccer in Europe, it's not quite as big in Canada, and people weren't paying, you know, $75 to go to a game. So those were ended up being dropped. So he's been outspoken against it in the past. He was less outspoken against kind of the price gouging this time around, just because, you know, it benefited CONCACAF as well as the federations that participated in the tournament and the extra money that they were able to bring into this tournament. But he is somebody that I think would see the value in the tradition of the game and making it more accessible, as he has across the region.
4: Now, there's also the prospect of Gianni Infantino not wishing to give up, relinquish the post, even if there's a vote of no confidence in him. Worry to stand and try and stand against Victor Montagliani and other people. One of the things he might mention, I'd imagine, and this was featured quite heavily in our papers yesterday, was the fact that as the CONCACAF head man, he pays himself, or is awarded a rather fine salary, $3 million a year, making him one of the highest paid officials in international football, which, you know, the labour is worthy of the hire. CONCACAF is a major major organisation, but that may be the kind of thing that Infantino may point to if it becomes a real struggle between the two of them.
1: It could be, and I do think that it's going to be important for the 211 FIFA members to make sure that it is a you know, one opponent against Infantino. And I don't imagine that, barring a no confidence vote, there's going to be any chance that Infantino is not standing for election. So you don't want to split the vote between potentially putting a guy like Nasser al-Khelaifi forward. And of course, the issues that, now surround him in the Qatar situation, given Qatar's support of Infantino's presidency and plans. And then, you know, splitting the vote with Montagliani. So I think there will be an effort over the next few months to get Victor Montagliani, knowing if he has the support of all of CONCACAF, all of Europe, and a good chunk of Asia,

0: Talking to Ben Steiner, host of the Northern Football Podcast, available on good podcast providers, Football Spot, F-U-T-B-O-L, in that case. Now the dust has settled a bit, Ben, finally, how is Canada's performance in the World Cup assessed?
1: I think everybody thinks it's a success. Nobody really thought that they had a chance at winning a knockout game. And yes, it came against South Africa. It came in the round of 32. But to be able to win a knockout game, something that, you know, the U.S. and Mexico have struggled to do, albeit that being the round of 16, and then also to make it as far as the other co-hosts in the region, it has to be seen as a tremendous success. The disappointing factor is Canada, for much of that Morocco game, looked like they could have had a chance to make a quarterfinal, and what that would have been able to do. And I think there's massive belief. But Jesse Marsh is already back coaching. He's with the under-20s right now in Mexico as they're vying to make the under-20 World Cup, as well as the LA 2028 Olympics. And there's massive following around that. The Vancouver Whitecaps, of course, we've talked about them and their relocation possibilities. Yeah. They had 40,000 fans for the first game back just a couple of days ago.
0: Wow.
1: So it has definitely lifted the sport in the country, and it's just a question of what the long-term impact and mid-term impact will be.
0: And let me ask you again to remind us, I know you've mentioned this before, but where does soccer, football stand in the pantheon of sports in Canada? Because there's quite a lot of competition, isn't there?
1: It's a lot like the U.S., but instead of our American football, it's the NHL and ice hockey that is the prime sport in the country. And of course, that's what it's known for internationally, sure, given the success. But there was actually a survey done by one of the survey companies out there that looked at the most popular sports amongst Canadians under the age of 45. And soccer was actually second behind hockey. And so soccer is growing in Canada, but there's also a case to make that it's already grown and is already second in terms of popularity and sports people play. But of course, it contends with all of the U.S. sports, the football, the baseball, the basketball, and nothing will ever really beat hockey in Canada.
0: Brilliant stuff there from our pal Ben Steiner, host of the Northern Football Podcast. That's the Northern Football Podcast. Talking to me, Paul Ross, and you guys on Talk Sport and on Talk. We're live till five. But on the way, a glimpse of the future. Tomorrow's tech news today, courtesy of Mr. Phil Dave, the Sheet Geek, after this. Cheers, Ben.
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17: Buy it, use it, break it, fix it, trash it, change it, melt, upgrade it, charge it, point it, zoom it, press it, snap it, work it, quick erase it, write it, cut it, paste it, save it, load it, check it, quick rewrite it, plug it, play it, burn it, rip it, drag it, drop it, zip and zip it, lock it, fill it.
0: So right now, my friends, we're about to consider robots, space satellites and cheese. You heard me right, cheese. With our main member, it comes to all matters tech related.

0: Celebrated tomorrow's Tech News today, courtesy of our Tuesday regular, Mr. Phil Dave, the chic geek himself. Good morning, Phil. Great to have you back on the programme, matey. Let's start with the world of robotics, with a Chinese twist, if we may.
1: Very good morning to you, Mr. Ross. Yes, and of course Kane as well, who I know is intrepidly morning. Sort of waiting there to jump in. No, in terms of robots, it's spotted this week where, well, I don't know whether or not if you were at any point considering in maybe hoping to get your hands on some sort of high-tech foreign robo dog, for example, you might want to hold off for the moment, you see, because the US, they've just banned imports of new foreign humanoids and robotic pets. It's basically over fears that they could be hacked. So regulators worry that the computer chips inside could actually be remotely hijacked from abroad to spy on people, or even, dare I say, turn the droids against their owners. So I know this sounds like something out of the Terminator, but actually, I kind of think they've got a fair point to it, because it's, and this is actually sort of, this is going to sound very far-fetched, and it's very hard to say this without sounding conspiracy theorist, but you do have to think very carefully about the day and age in which we live in. I've always wondered what the motivation could be behind certain countries, shall we say, selling electric cars at a much cheaper rate than other countries sell their electric vehicles. And the only thing I worry about is whether or not there is some sort of sinister motive behind it. I have no proof of that. I can't say that that is the reason. But it does make you question. I think we do live in a day and age where we do have to think very carefully about what the future might look like.
0: Interesting, if slightly concerning, story there, as is your next one. SpaceX plans to launch something like 1 million data center satellites, but that comes with a big government or scientist health warning, does it not?
1: Yeah, well, good old Elon Musk. I mean, it wouldn't be an update without him or something to do with AI, would it? But, I mean, let's just say that he's not spying on us enough already because of Twitter and because of electric cars that he's got. But apparently, if you've ever thought about just sort of data centres belonging to the cloud, well, actually, Elon Musk is going to potentially take that a little too literally, because they are proposing to actually launch up to 1 million satellites into low Earth orbit. So this is just outside of the Earth's atmosphere, to actually sort of build massive data centres right in space to power artificial intelligence. Now, scientists and environmentalists have said that they're absolutely furious about it, basically warning that packing our orbit with 1 million extra metal boxes could spell maybe real disaster for darker skies, or possibly even pollution and space debris. We've spoken many a times before about how scientists are trying to come up with innovative ways of creating more eco-friendly satellites, you know, even using wood potentially for satellites. Yeah, but the main sticking point on this is actually licenses being sort of eyed without any sort of proper environmental review. I guess, you know, if we think about the regulators that we all have to tolerate here on Earth, are we sort of now going to start seeing space regulators as well?
2: Well, sure. Wow. Space junk is really annoying, because it does, it distracts.
1: Oh, I'm sorry, Kane. Has it got in your way on the way to work?
2: Well, it does distract, doesn't it? Imagine the
0: space, though, is by definition infinite.
2: But
0: if you're looking for landfill or space fill, you've got a lot of space.
1: But I mean,
0: look,
1: to be fair, Kane, you do raise a very valid point.
0: Look,
1: if this is already proving to be a problem
0: him,
1: now.
0: Don't encourage him, he's irritating.
1: No, if it's proving to be a problem now, when we're still like in the very early stages, if you think about it, of space exploration, what the heck's it going to look like in a couple of hundred years if we're lucky enough to survive?
0: But there will no doubt be an Albert Steptoe in outer space going around with a laser on the front of his spacecraft, zapping all this space stuff, which Philip K. Dick, the great science fiction writer, used to call piffle. I don't quite know where he got that from up in space. He predicted it was going to come early. But I suppose I take your point.
1: Please,
0: okay.
1: You said that.
0: Yeah.
2: And also, like, we don't even need that much storage, do we? Like, we can't even sort out the Gmail. I run out of my email storage every single month. Let's sort that out first.
1: Ah, so I hear what you're saying, but this is actually more to power artificial intelligence, and by definition artificial intelligence is infinite in possibility in terms of its abilities and its ability to, if you like, to remember stuff. So I suppose, yes, you're quite right with different.
0: You better add a few gigs to your memory stick.
1: Maybe we don't necessarily need, if you like, that much space, but technically speaking, digital space is very important to AI. So I do kind of get it, because where is all that data going to go now?
0: Now, back in the day, there used to be those endless, irresolvable pub conversations, like, would you rather be a werewolf or a vampire? Or would you rather have slightly
1: blood? Would you rather be?
0: I'd definitely, definitely rather be a werewolf. It's only two or three days a month, the full moon. You can go out and about during the day, and you look pretty cool with your shirt ripped.
1: But you say that, but if you're a vampire, then you've got a great smile.
0: Well, I'm living the vampire lifestyle anyway, so I've got the best of both worlds. Or, for example, would you rather have blurred X-ray vision, slightly blurred, or be able to fly, but only 5 foot off the ground at 8 miles an hour?
2: X-ray vision.
0: I said, oh, you dirty devil, we know what you're going to be doing. But the other question, what used to be, if you could eat a food that was only one colour for the rest of your life, what colour would it be? And I'd always automatically say yellow, because you could argue there's custard, lovely. You've got fried chicken, it's kind of yellowy-orange. But above all, proof for me, while I'm an agnostic, that there may well be a god, cheese. And your next story involves, does it not, cheese and transportation.
1: Well, I can't ever say that I've ever thought of putting custard on chicken, but yes, at the same time, if you've ever wondered what happens to all the leftover... I'm sorry if this sounds a bit grim, but hear me out. If you ever wonder what happens to all the leftover liquid after making, say, a massive batch of cheddar, what some might sort of refer to as whey, I believe. That's
0: which I think, I might say Little Miss Muffet once sat on a tuffet eating curds and whey, spelled W-H-E-Y.
1: But of course, well... Curds is actually sort of the lumps of cheese that form
0: that
1: can
0: mozzarella,
1: be actually
0: lovely.
1: Processed into cheese. But whey is sort of like the excess moisture that comes out of the process. Sorry, I mean, it's a bit of a gross word, but anyway. But Boffins, the Heriot Watt University, what they've done is they've teamed up with a biotech firm called Take Root Bio. And so they've turned salted cheese, whey, and as you say, W-H-E-Y, straight into biofuel. Around 95,000 tons of it, to be precise, gets generated in the UK every single year. Ooh. And actually disposing of it has always been a proper headache for the dairy industry. But now, by breaking down some of the natural sugars in the whey, again... The whey is in like the curds and whey.
0: Yeah, the liquid.
1: They've actually I appreciate this sounds very difficult because like, it gets in the way. No, yeah. I don't mean they're obstructing. I mean like gets in. Anyway, the point being is that they've actually managed to turn that sort of troublesome liquid into clean burning bioethanol.
0: That's amazing.
1: So it's extraordinary.
0: I wonder what the exhaust would smell like from your car.
2: But this is, His Majesty King Charles
1: III. My guess would be fondue.
2: His Majesty is ahead of his time because in like 2020, he said that his Aston Martin runs on cheese, and I thought he was completely just mental.
0: Hang on. you thought the future King of England was bonkers. You know we're up the river from the Tower of London, don't you? You're in big trouble.
2: If you ever read a headline, My Aston Martin runs on cheese, you're excused to thinking that's a little
0: bit... Grommet.
2: That's a little bit insane, but... It goes to
1: I mean, don't get
2: true.
1: Me wrong. I appreciate that His Majesty has come out with some quite curious lines over the years, especially when it comes to the environment. But at the same time, I think of, well, look at how ridiculously expensive the cost of fuel is at the moment.
0: Yeah.
1: And even I could get on board with something like this.
2: Fair, if, cheese
1: if,
2: is very
1: this is a massive
2: well.
1: If, it turns the cost of the petrol down a bit, that would be quite nice. I mean, we all know that that's not the way these things work. We know that we're all the ones who have passed on the price and it's going to cost a fortune. But, I mean, I'm just starting to wonder whether or not companies like Dairy Lee, other cheese companies are available, would actually start manufacturing cars.
0: Yes, to take them on the motor way.
1: Oh.
0: Couldn't resist it. I'm sorry. It was their line. I had to pick it up. And now listen with a great story we spoke about briefly on the show yesterday, which concerns house building in this country with a character called Walter.
1: Yeah, well, I'm wondering whether or not a bricklaying robot by the name of Walter actually could be the secret to solving the UK's housing crisis, because developers in County Durham, what they've done is they've actually just completed a brand new home building project with the help of this high-tech heavy lifter. And with Britain, of course, as we know, facing a massive shortage of tradespeople, Walter in particular has been laying bricks with ultimate precision in all weathers, rain or shine. So, I mean, I would actually put out there, don't worry, human brickies, you're not being replaced just yet. But Walter is operated by experienced trade professionals who oversee the build and handle all the tricky
0: bits. And it does the lower bricks, almost the kind of the breeze block type bricking, I think, doesn't it? The foundational bricks.
1: Yeah, and I was going to say it's more about laying the foundations of the house, really, instead of just starting to... I guess you could argue it's sort of like an early incarnation of, if you like, printing a house. We've actually spoken ages ago about 3D printing a house. I don't know if you recall. I mean, it looks honestly one of the most revolting things I've ever seen. I mean, I wouldn't personally live in something like that if I could help it. And obviously, I appreciate that some people would be very thankful for it, but I try not to live in it. No, but come on. I'm sorry.
0: They're like the prefabs, aren't they? They came out like the prefabricated houses after World War II.
1: Yeah, but at least prefabricated looked a bit like a house. The printed houses look awful. But anyway, look, I digress. The point being is that if we could sort of potentially develop the royal we, you know, I don't do anything to do with it, but if there is at least a system that could be developed in this country that ultimately sees houses, if you like, printed by robots that look more traditional, I think this is great. But again, as long as it's not the detriment of tradespeople. Mm. And I guess this is where always this kind of argument comes in, isn't it? It's a case of you say, well, right, yeah, this is great, but then how many jobs are going to be lost as a result of it?
0: Brilliant stuff there from our pal, Mr. Phil Dave, the chic geek who joins us every Tuesday with tomorrow's tech news today, talking to me, Paul Ross, to Kane Reeves, but most of all this morning, yourselves, where we're live, you lucky people, till 5.
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0: And now, my friends, let's consider today's date in history, the 4th of August. On today's date in 1914, the First World War began for Britain and for Belgium following the German invasion of Belgium, who were regarded as neutral, and Britain and Belgium declared war on Kaiser Wilhelm II on today's date in 1914. Didn't end well for him, nor indeed for us. And on today's date in 1944, tragically, Anne Frank was arrested in Amsterdam, was sent, I believe, where she died in Auschwitz the following year, died of cholera, I think. However, we can also mark the birthday on today's date of a rather fine actor, Billy Bob Thornton. I think he won an Oscar for one of his early films, Sling Blade.
2: Billy Bob Thornton. I think I've seen him on one of the Norm MacDonald's podcasts.
0: You would do, yes. And he's on, he's in a TV series at the moment called Landsman, which is great, about an oil prospector. And he was brilliant in the TV series Fargo, which is absolutely chilling, conscience-free serial killer. He's one of those actors. He was in Pushing Tin with his then-girlfriend Angelina Jolie.
2: Ooh.
0: And at the time, and I asked about this when I interviewed them, they were so enamoured of each other that they had a tiny locket around each other's necks, each little glass tube containing the other person's blood.
2: Oh, that...
0: Isn't that romantic?
2: That
0: lovely.
2: Is weird. What?
0: Is it?
2: Oh,
0: Hollywood. That's Hollywood.
2: And how long did they stay together for?
0: About 4 years, if that, I think.
2: Goodness me.
0: Anyhow, moving away from that, born on today's date in 1943, keyboard player with a band, had 2 or 3 big hits in the late 60s, early 70s, called The Fortunes. Happy birthday, David Carr.

do with the thunderstorm, do with the rain. This is Storm in a Teacup. But let's go now to 1947 and Paul Layton, one of the main singers, I think there are four singers in this band, the New Seekers, who committed this in the early 70s. You know. Yeah, you get the idea with that one. Now, moving swiftly along, they won New Faces, they had a couple of big hits, the band was Sweet Sensation, and one of their number, Roy Flowers, born on today's date in 1951. This was their first soul smash.

0: This sounds like the start of like a really bad sitcom.
1: Well, they're a kind of trio that were trying to do a Jackson 5. They're all British. It's a great soft soul Philadelphia, British rip-off of Philadelphia soul. It's quite sweet. And also, Bullet of 1952, rather different sound now. Moya Brennan from the band Clannad, who had once smash hit the theme tune to an ITV show based on a novel called Harry's Game. All set in the then troubled province of Northern Ireland. Meanwhile, born on today's date in 1958, happy birthday to Ian Brodie, Liverpudlian thoroughbred. We could have played Three Lions. Instead, from his time as the main man with the lightning seeds, let's have this.

0: pop, isn't it?
1: Gold of the month music. Great, though, isn't it? Hawksby and Jacobs using Eclipse of the Month.
0: And Pure was another one, another big hit.
1: I love this song.
0: Great performer, great songwriter, Ian Brody. Born today, 1960, the keyboard player, so basically the spine of the band, 808 State, Graham Massey. Happy birthday, GM. And then we got 80s-tastic with our next birthday boy, born today, 1962, guitarist with Flock of Seagulls, Paul Reynolds.

0: from the 80s to the 90s, and the Boo Radleys, who took their name from a character in The Heart is a Lonely Hunter, the novel by Carson McCullers, played in the film by Robert Duvall, very young Robert Duvall. Their drummer man, Rob Siaker, was born on today's date in 1968. I know it's early, but wake up, Boo.
1: Wake up, it's a beautiful morning. Wake up, feel the sun shining for your eyes. Wake up, it's a beautiful, wake up, Boo.
0: And let's go Papa Doodle Dandy now with Tom Parker, born on today's date in 1988. Member of The Wanted. And

0: And on today's date, in 1958, I remember it well, the Billboard Hot 100 was launched. It's still with us in the States. It sprung off into a rap Hot 100, country, etc. And the number one back in 58, the very first Billboard Hot 100, was Ricky Nelson and this classic.
1: Knew that I would fall for a little fool. Oh, yeah. I was a fool.
2: That is a great pub quiz fact.
0: There you go, the first American Billboard Hot 100, number one, on today's date, 58, Ricky Nelson, Paul Little Fool. News and sport on the way.
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12: From the Sky News Centre at 4, a police officer's widow says she's bristling with anger as two of her husband's killers remain eligible for early release from prisons in England and Wales. They could be let out in March, halfway through their 13-year terms for the manslaughter of PC Andrew Harper in 2019. Downing Street says only rapists and serious child sex offenders could be kept in longer to prevent overcrowded jails collapsing. Farming leaders are demanding urgent action following one of the most severe droughts many have ever lived through. Last month was the driest July on record here, with multiple heat waves. The National Farmers Union says it wants to ensure water supplies are secure for food production. Clive Bailey is a farmer in Staffordshire.
13: And very hot temperatures have absolutely destroyed our combinable crops, our cereal yields, so the wheat, barley, those kind of crops that we grow, were between 30% and 50% in the worst cases down on yields.
12: Donald Trump says he thinks he and Andy Burnham are going to have a special relationship. The US president again stressed the need for the UK to tackle immigration and open up North Sea oil. Speaking in the Oval Office, he said the country was sitting on top of gold.
14: When you look at the UK, they have one of the best energy fields in the world, North Sea oil. Now, I think your new prime minister is going to actually open up the, from what I hear. I spoke to him and he sounded terrific on this subject. But you open it up, you'll be a wealthy country. You keep it closed, you're going to be a bankrupt country, which is what you are now.
12: FIFA's president is losing support for his re-election after his failed attempt to sell stakes in the World Cup to private investors. Football associations in Wales, Sweden and Serbia say they no longer back Gianni Infantino. One in eight mothers in England is diagnosed with diabetes while pregnant. The estimate represents a relative increase of 60% in 5 years. And the British tennis number one Emma Raducanu will miss the US Open due to injury. She suffered a stress fracture in her leg in June, which forced her to pull out of Wimbledon. That's the latest. I'm AJ Walsh.
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15: I'm Matt Hutchinson with your sports headlines. We understand UEFA's president Alexander Seferin is going to hold talks next week as he wants European teams to boycott the Club World Cup in 2029. Seferin is unhappy that Gianni Infantino hasn't yet confirmed a location for the tournament or how it will be financed. Elsewhere, Gabby Abbonglahor has shared an update on Jack Grealish's future after seeing him on holiday. We've asked Gabs if his mate will be having another season at Everton.
16: Could be an option, why not? David Moyes loves him, he knows the club, and there's talks about NDI going to Saudi Arabia. So I think whatever happens, if it's at Man City or he goes back to Everton or another club, he's hungry.
15: West Ham co-owner David Sullivan has been told to avoid going to home matches. It follows an investigation into sexual misconduct allegations, which he denies. The operators of the London Stadium are concerned Sullivan's presence could cause fan unrest. Fulham have completed a double deal for Real Madrid pair Gonzalo Garcia and Cesar Palacios. That'll cost around £42 million in total, with the bulk of that being for Palacios. Now, with rumours continuing to swirl around Vinicius Junior's future at Real Madrid, is there hope for Arsenal, Ben Jacobs?
17: They've made their offer. They've pitched almost first. And now with that leverage, the ball is back in Real Madrid's court. And Real want an answer from Vinny Junior also this week. Are you going to extend?
15: Well, our transfer expert says Arsenal will begin formal negotiations with Madrid's hierarchy if the winger doesn't sign a new deal. And former Man United coach René Meulensteen has joined Stockport County as their first ever director of football methodology.
11: 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Set the controls for a plasma-powered Roman candle of current affairs from the UK's number one topical Twilight Talk tycoon. Extra strong, extra opinionated, extra time with Paul Ross. Bye.

0: Sing along, you know, you love it. Off the very first Pink Floyd album, released on today's date in 1967, Piper at the Gates of Dawn, based on a chunk of Wind in the Willows by Kenneth Graham. This is unmistakably Syd Barrett and Bike.
1: This is Pink Floyd.
0: The first album.
1: Wow.
0: And they're much more Syd Barrett focused. Bowie loves Syd Barrett because he sings in an unmistakably London accent. Even though from Cambridge.
1: And this is based on Wind in the Willows.
0: No, the title of the album comes from Wind in the Willows, a chunk of that book called Piper at the Gates of Dawn. Because they're very, like, saucerful of secrets. They loved all that kind of hippy-dippy-trippy stuff.
1: I'll admit, I've yet to fall into a Pink Floyd rabbit hole.
0: You're not welcome.
1: No? Oh, OK, charming.
0: You've got to run by the gatekeeper, is Mark Randall. He'll guide you through it.
1: So when did they become a little bit more...
0: Well, I think, when we start this, 72? 71, yeah. 72, yeah.
2: I think this was their first album, so when they did their second album, Saucerful of Secrets, that's when David Gilmour joined and Syd Barrett left.
1: Oh, OK.
2: Syd Barrett's only on one track.
0: And which of Syd Barrett's two albums, do you prefer the Madcap Laughs or the other one? Or are they both, I must be honest, more or less unlistenable?
2: They are, aren't they? It's such a shame. You can hear kind of fragments of genius there, yeah. But apparently it's very, very hard to record.
0: He had two big hit singles, though, early doors, See Emily Play and Arnold Lane, which is about somebody who steals ladies' underwear off other people's clotheslines.
1: Oh, dear.
0: Arnold Lane had a strange hobby, and he certainly did. That was off the very first Pink Floyd album released on today's date in 1967, You Lucky People.
1: That was utterly bizarre. I was not expecting that when you said we were going to play Pink Floyd.
0: Well, there you go.
1: I will dive into a Pink Floyd rabbit hole.
0: Isn't a Careful With the Axe, Eugene, which is a great title for a track, isn't it?
1: That sounds quite cool.
0: But, I mean, Set Your Controls to the Heart of the Sun. What would you guide him into? Great Gig in the Sky, Comfortably Numb is brilliant, isn't it?
2: There was one track called Several Species of Small Furry Animals Gathered Together in a Cave and Grooving with a Pict.
0: We didn't play that one.
2: No.
0: You're Philistine, you're Palestine, you're Philippine. Run that title by me again, Sevens. Several small animals. What are you laughing at? You're dissing Floyd in their hood. Sid won't be happy, even though he's dead.
2: Several small furry animals gathered together in a cave and grooving with a Pict.
1: I imagine narcotics had been taken.
0: A Pict, as in somebody from north of the border back in pre-Roman times. Yeah. Very good. Of course, a Pict. Can tell they're all uni students, weren't you? Roger Waters was in the band then. As Nick Mason was with them as well in the early days.
2: Yeah. Nick's the only continuous he's played on everything.
0: He's heard some old rubbish in his song. Let's see. Waiting for hours for Syd Barrett to find his guitar strings, whatever they were doing then, poor chap.
2: Crazy, isn't it, really? No. But I love that quirky stuff, but I also like the later stuff as well, you know. I'll take you down that rabbit hole, Kane, don't you worry about that.
1: I look forward to that.
0: I'll see you in 3 weeks' time, then. Here we go. Now, also born today, in 1859, a hugely influential novelist, an amazingly talented novelist, who got the Nobel Prize for Literature in 1920, is now almost completely ignored and is largely persona non grata in his own country in Norway, called Knut Hamsun. Was born today in 1859. The reason he's hugely ignored is because he welcomed Hitler into Norway and was violently anti-Jewish.
1: Oh, no wonder he's ignored.
0: Incredibly anti-English, hated the English. And
1: I don't like the sound of this guy.
0: Well, after the war, they're going to hang him, right? Knut Hamsun, even though he won the Nobel Prize, they're going to hang him. And then...
1: What did he win the Nobel Prize for?
0: Literature.
1: Okay.
0: Amazing novels. Hunger is an amazing novel. Kind of invented what Marcel Proust and James Joyce knit, stream of consciousness. Hugely influential. And then they realised his political views were completely beyond the pale. And after all, the Norwegians were going to... They fined him a fortune, took all his money away, basically, going to hang him. And they said, no, he's got kind of dementia or whatever. And then he wrote a book to prove he didn't have dementia. Just to prove he didn't die, I think, until 1952.
1: No, they kept him quiet ahead of the World Cup game, didn't they?
0: So if ever you're on point list and they ask you for a point list Nobel Prize in Literature winner, say Knut Hamsun, nobody else will be aware of him because he's almost expunged from the records.
1: Any upbeat birthdays today?
0: Well, I mentioned Barack Obama.
1: Yeah, that's kind of upbeat.
0: I mentioned Percy Bysshe Shelley. And it's an incredibly grim anniversary on today's date.
1: Go on, then.
0: Have you ever seen the Alan Parker film with Gene Hackman and Willem Dafoe called Mississippi Burning?
1: No.
0: About when three young civil rights workers trying to get people to register to vote and to end the horrible kind of Jim Crow laws in the South. They disappeared. There were two white guys and a young black guy in their early 20s. They disappeared June the 21st, 1964. Their bodies were found on today's date in 1964. They were Michael Schwerner, Andrew Goodman and James Chaney. And the FBI went down there to prove that actually it was locals that had murdered them to stop them allowing black people to get the vote. Well, their bodies were found on today's date in 64.
1: Today's a horrible day in history. Anne Frank died as well today.
0: Granny died.
1: Dearie me.
0: No, Anne Frank didn't die today. She was captured by the Gestapo today.
1: Oh, that's...
0: I'm just saying, it can be accurate.
1: It's still not that upbeat.
0: Britain declared war on Germany in the First World War today.
1: Yeah.
0: Millions of deaths. Granny died in Edinburgh, the sea anemone.
1: Yeah.
0: And it's a sad one.
1: But Lewis Boa Morte was born today. That's good news.
0: I've got one for Tim Vickery.
1: Go on then.
0: If I were to say to you, St. Marcos, or São Marcos, they say in Portuguese, Marcos Roberto Silveira dos Reis was born on today's date in 1973.
1: Oh.
0: He was the goalkeeper when Brazil won the World Cup in 2002.
1: Oh, there we go.
0: Known as São Marcos.
1: São Marquez.
0: São Marcos.
1: Marcos. Marquez to his
0: I'm
1: mates.
0: I'm probably wrong. Tim will correct us.
1: Also, there was a great story I want to ask Tim Vickery about a Brazilian youth game where a player was attacked by a parrot. Shouldn't lie. He wasn't injured.
0: Hang on. I wonder what the Portuguese as sick as a parrot is.
1: Also, there was a great punishment in Brazil. I'm not sure if it was in the Brazilian top league, but a player injured another player quite seriously.
0: Oh, dear.
1: And the Brazilian FA, they've decided to give the player a punishment for as long as it will take for that player to recover from injury.
0: So he'll be sidelined until...
1: until that player's fit enough again to start a game.
0: Okay.
1: That's not a bad idea.
0: Tonda Eckhart should be sidelined until Middlesbrough get back in the Premier League.
1: Well, goodness me.
0: What about that?
1: He'll be sidelined for about 20 years.
0: Or till Oxford United get back into the Championship.
1: Oh, that's outrageous.
0: Why?
1: Well, because Oxford beat us, so...
0: Well, you approved the punishment in Brazil. Well, in this country.
1: They don't deserve anything from us, Oxford.
0: And on today's date, in 1962...
1: Please, is it a happy one? Go on.
0: Don't laugh.
1: No, don't look at me like that, then. How serious? Let me get my serious face on, all right.
0: Marilyn Monroe died.
1: Oh, well...
0: Am I breaking it to you? Well, she was only 36.
1: She had a... Did she have a fling with one of the... With JFK? Is that true, or
0: and,
1: is that...
0: And with Robert Kennedy, apparently.
1: Oh, wow. Not at the same time.
0: She married that amazing baseball player, Joe DiMaggio.
1: Yeah.
0: And she also married amazing
1: Simon
0: playwright...
1: song about.
0: Yeah, an amazing playwright, Arthur Miller... Who wrote Death of a Salesman.
1: Goodness me, she's gone about, didn't she? Oh, well.
0: Don't be so sexist.
1: Well, I'm not, I'm just saying.
0: She, you know, she got married, then she was single, then she. Frank Sinatra and her were close.
1: Her and Frank as well.
0: I think the list of Frank Sinatra's friends around that time was quite extensive. And Sam Giancana, and that caused the problem because Robert Kennedy Jr. was effectively Attorney General, and Sam Giancana was a leading mafia mobster.
1: Oh, dear.
0: There you go. Marilyn Monroe died on today's date. Barbiturate poisoning, they say.
1: Forget the Pink Floyd rabbit hole. I'm going to go down a Marilyn Monroe rabbit hole. That sounds...
0: What a woman.
1: She sounds fascinating. So how does she die?
0: Barbiturate poisoning is what they say.
1: What poisoning?
0: Barbiturate, which is the sleeping tablets, you know.
1: Oh, okay. So
0: overdose, basically.
1: Yeah.
0: But there are... Well, if you go down the rabbit hole, you'll see there's all kinds of conspiracy theories about her death involving JFK.
1: Wow.
0: And the CIA...
1: We'll look into that, then. That seems like a great rabbit hole. No, I think Marilyn Monroe sounds way more interesting.
0: Oh, yeah, very tabloid.
1: No, I love that.
0: I'm disappointed. So's Mark's already got a list of 40 tracks for you to listen.
1: I'll bring you my Marilyn Monroe report tomorrow morning.
0: There's a very unfortunate... There's a photograph, which the man who printed it in a book about Marilyn Monroe. I think his name's Spoto, his surname. Donald or Douglas Spoto. He wishes he hadn't printed, which is of her after her death. Before the autopsy. And that's a really tragic photograph.
1: What do you mean? A photograph.
0: A face.
1: I know, but they are interesting, those photographs, aren't they?
0: The put it in the book and he regrets doing it.
1: No, I understand why they do that, because those photos sell.
0: If I can find it, I'll bring you in there.
1: It's like the photo of Michael Jackson with his body. It's just interesting.
0: Why would you want to see that?
1: I don't know. Part of you is just interested to see...
0: What part of you?
1: See a dead body, isn't
0: it? That's a dark carbuncle.
1: No,
0: heart of yours. Don't go down that. No.
1: No.
0: Dear me.
1: Well, anyway, I've got some more upbeat news. Do you want to hear about these
0: donkeys? You couldn't get less upbeat than Marilyn Monroe committing suicide, could you? And Anne Frank being arrested.
1: Was it actual suicide or was it an accident?
0: I'm pretty sure it's probably suicide, okay. But there's conspiracy theories who automatically jump on all the mafia and JFK and different connections. But she was...
1: Well, see, this is rabbit hole sounds fascinating.
0: It's a tragic childhood as well.
1: Yeah.
0: Her mother was...
1: Candle in the Wind was originally about Marilyn Monroe, wasn't it?
0: Yeah.
1: Yeah, okay.
0: And then about they rewrote the words, didn't they, for Princess Diana?
1: Well, talking of Candle in the Wind, obviously sung by Elton
0: John. They did one for Mother Teresa called Sandals in the Bin. I made that up.
1: What? Oh, that's a bit poor taste, Paul. Deary me.
0: I thought there was a mood you're in.
1: Elton John's in the Daily Mirror today, although he's actually not.
0: Elton John is in the Mirror today, only he's actually not.
1: Well, he's not really. They've gone for the... an insider has told the Mirror, which I never trust these stories, Paul, because Elton John, who's Elton John spoken to, who's then gone and leaked it? But David Beckham and Victoria, they were on holiday... staying in a place only 5 minutes away from Brooklyn and his wife. 5 minutes apart, but the feud goes on.
0: And Elton, they couldn't have been just 5 minutes apart.
1: Well, I think so.
0: But then the Shelley next door in Minehead Butlins.
1: Well, they might have been. But Elton John, he's told, well, an insider close to Elton John says he's refusing to take sides.
0: That's good to know. That's a non-story.
1: Yeah, it's a very much a non-story. And also, the Mirror are very slow again on this because everyone had this story yesterday.
0: What story?
1: The David Beckham story about them being on holiday.
0: Okay. That's it from the new book by Alison Bossoff, which has been serialised in the Daily Mail.
1: Next year, I want to go to Brighton Pride. What an amazing lineup they had over the weekend. They had Madonna, Kylie Minogue,
0: at Brighton,
1: and Diana Ross.
0: Why aren't you?
1: That's a great. Tell me. Isn't that a great lineup?
0: Upside down, keep turning me. Diana, they should give me your favourite nephew a call.
1: I think that's an incredible lineup.
0: Hang on, Kylie and Madonna on stage together.
1: Kylie and Madonna performed at. They actually went on stage together, and then Diana Ross as well. And Mel C was there as well, but you can't have everything.
0: Stop that.
1: No, I like Mel C.
0: Mel C's she's got the best voice of any Spice Girl.
1: She has indeed. Now, do you want a very upbeat story after all those deaths, suicides
0: and Diana Ross?
1: The family feud. Right,
0: go on then.
1: Well, this is a donkey sanctuary. I love donkey sanctuaries. One of the best presents I was ever given was someone sponsoring a donkey for me for a year on the Isle of Wight.
0: You've had some rubbish presents in your life.
1: They were.
0: Donkeys bray can be heard 8 miles away, apparently, on a clear and quiet night. Yeah.
1: And also, I felt quite ashamed when they asked if I wanted to renew my sponsorship, and I didn't.
0: How much was it?
1: Well, I was quite young, Paul, and I didn't have the money to spare.
0: So that poor donkey was sent off to the knacker's yard and turned into glue.
1: Well, I'm not sure what happened to the donkey.
0: Oh, poor donkey.
1: Well, I gave it a good year of its life anyway.
0: I wonder when Kane's ever going
1: to
0: come and see
1: me. I never came to visit him, no.
0: Or was it down in Devon or somewhere?
1: It was on the Isle of Wight.
0: On the Isle
1: of Wight.
0: Which could have been closer, so I got to hop on the ferry. Give him a polo. The
1: ferry's about 30 quid. Then I've got to get a bus over to the donkey sanctuary. By the time I get to see this donkey, I've spent about 50 quid.
0: A donkey is for life, not just a year, unless you sponsor it.
1: Well, very true, yeah. Well, I don't know. I can't even remember what the donkey's name was.
0: This gets worse and worse.
1: But anyway, good news. A herd of donkeys at a donkey sanctuary in Staffordshire. They've been donated some clothing by Wolverhampton Wanderers.
0: Clothing?
1: Yeah. Wolverhampton Wanderers have donated some socks to them. This is a beautiful story.
0: What?
1: I love wolves. They have decided to donate some... They saw an appeal from the donkey sanctuary, and they've just donated some spare kit, and they've given them some amber socks. There they are. There's the dog. He's wearing the socks.
0: Why do they want the socks?
1: Would you like to know why, Paul? I learned this during my time sponsoring my donkey. It's because flies, they attack the donkey's legs.
0: Do they?
1: Yeah, and they...
0: Can't they just go above the sock?
1: Well, no. I'm not sure why.
0: Of course they can. That doesn't make any sense. You've got them kind of 80s style leg warmers all the way up to their genitals.
1: That's a good question.
0: The socks aren't going to keep all. I mean, if you're a fly, you go, can't get through the sock. Wall, don't knock wolves anyway. Go up 3 inches and you're on the donkey's hindquarters.
1: Well, the director.
0: You believe any old rubbish, don't you? Who told you that? These socks on because they're attacked by flies.
1: No, this is true. Donkeys...
0: On the Isle of Wight, they're running obviously a sock recycling scam.
1: No, not at all. Well, this is a donkey sanctuary in Staffordshire.
0: No, but the one on the Isle of Wight, if they told you that from your time sponsoring your donkey.
1: I think you said most donkeys, they've had their.
0: Listen, I used to live opposite.
1: They've had their hills.
0: I used to live opposite a farm where the farmer's wife rescued donkeys. Many a time I'd go over there. They like polo mints.
1: Did you check out their
0: not never ankles? Once did I see it, and I've never. I defy anybody to phone and says they've ever seen a donkey apart from a set-up photograph to promote Wolverhampton Wanderers season tickets. I've never seen a donkey in two pairs of socks.
1: Well, I think we should give some credit to this donkey sanctuary because their director says donkeys get really bothered in the summer months by gnawing flies on their legs, so they need them covered. It's difficult.
0: He'll cover them up to the top of the thighs then.
1: Well, no, it goes right. To be fair, it does go right up to the top of the leg. Donkeys.
0: They're stockings that the wolf players are wearing. They're not socks.
1: Well, they're not that tall, are they, donkeys? They haven't got big legs.
0: Or indeed, wolf players.
1: No. Do you remember the picture of the moose on a donkey?
0: That's cruel.
1: That's my favourite picture ever. It's difficult to get an animal to keep things on. So sports socks are ideal because they stay up. There we are.
0: They look Jack Grealish.
1: They look cool. And they are.
0: They don't look cool. Nothing looks cool on a donkey, apart from the moose.
1: And they are now supporting wolves. There we go. So that's good news.
0: The wolves would tear them to pieces if they caught them in the wild.
1: And then the director of this donkey sanctuary had a little joke. That I did try to get them to play a bit of football, but they weren't interested. No.
0: Well, and what's the joke?
1: I suppose none of the wolves players were last year either. There we are. I think that's a great story.
0: Just to kick wolves when they've gone down, didn't you? To the championship.
1: Well, I think that's a great initiative from Wolverhampton.
0: It makes no sense to want the flyers simply. bite and annoy the donkeys on their bellies?
1: Well, I'm not sure. We'll have to, I'm not a fly it.
0: What they need is to donate some full kit donkey size.
1: Well, I think we've had a very productive animal-related show today. Later on as well, listeners, if you're out...
0: How do you work the death of Marilyn Monroe into that theme, then? You're reaching, Kate. Like, you'd be honest.
1: She sponsored a donkey in the Isle of Wight, maybe.
0: I somehow doubt that, but I'm not going to say definitely no until I...
1: Well, we don't know. I'll look into the rabbit hole.
0: Put it in your Marilyn Monroe journal.
1: And listeners, if you're out and about walking the dog very early, keep an eye out for any black panthers that you might find. We had a brilliant expert on. His name was Rick Minter. He is the UK's leading cat expert, big cat expert. Yeah. Not just your little tabby cat, these are massive cats. Lynxes, leopards and black panthers. There have been numerous sightings across the UK, and he had one. What are you laughing at?
0: I've never seen you as excited by a story.
1: I just think this is a fascinating story. Don't you find it fascinating?
0: No, I do, but you know.
1: Black panthers roaming the UK that we are unaware of. I just find it amazing.
0: Yeah.
1: There are lynxes... we want to reintroduce to this country. They were hunted to extinction about 1,000 years ago.
0: You know, they turn them into deodorant. That's cruel, isn't it?
1: It is. But the black panthers, so farmers are finding them, spotting them, but they're not reporting them to the local authorities.
0: No.
1: They're worried that the local council will come and then kill these big cats, and we don't want that to happen.
0: Or indeed just be nuisances all over the land.
1: And the black cats are doing a good job with the big cats because they're culling deer, which is a bit sad, but as we've heard, deer are... a bit of a problem in the UK. So if you spot a black cat, because they will be roaming around this sort of time, let us know and then we'll let our cat expert know. Yeah, he said he had a sighting yesterday on the M25.
0: Yes.
1: Yeah. Was it the M25 or the M5?
0: The Essex side of the M25.
1: Yeah, that's amazing. So there is possibly a black panther walking around Essex.
0: Somewhere.
1: Yeah. Keep an eye out.
0: And we had a great call from Chris, who's a Spurs fan, who saw one genuinely out walking his dog. And it was up near the old Arsenal stadium.
1: Honestly, I think this is a fascinating story. Do you reckon Tim Vickery has any big cats around? In Brazil, there must be loads. Oh,
0: the Amazonian rainforest. We've got jaguars and ocelots and all sorts over there.
1: Yeah, that's amazing. I can't imagine jaguars just roaming the streets of Rio.
0: Not in the streets, though. But in the Amazonian rainforest. I'm sure they're all over the place. Tim Vickery on the way after this, live from Rio by the CO. TV on the radio. You lucky people.
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0: Time. time now, my friends, to reach across the Atlantic and I say good morning and welcome back to the show to one of our absolute favourites, fantastic bloke, great broadcaster. It's our pal Tim Vickery, live from Rio by the Sea. Good morning, Tim.
1: Oh, he's not this morning, though.
0: Where is he? He's in Greece.
1: Tim's on holiday.
0: He's in Greece.
1: How's your holiday in Greece, Tim?
0: Hello, Tim.
13: It's absolutely brilliant. I've seen the future and it works. It's called going on holiday in Greece. Yeah, it's fabulous. It's great.
0: Although we've got reports over here of, in parts of Greece, very worrying fires are going on over there, apparently.
13: Yeah, I can see it in the sunset. And it's so far, the only effect it's had on my holiday is to make the sunset even better. It's a bit like, you know, the Star Wars when they go to a different galaxy or something like that. And I've never seen the sun so red. So far, this tragedy, and it is a tragedy, has kind of enhanced my holiday, although it's clearly a very, very serious situation.
0: One of the criticisms of the, I think, remarkably good Christopher Nolan film, The Odyssey, is that they don't make the Aegean and they don't make Greece as bright and beautiful as it is. There are a couple of scenes when that's true, but by and large, it's quite dark and sombre. Yeah. Whereas, of course, Greece itself is just beautiful and brilliant.
13: The whole thing is just a feast for the senses and all of it. I mean, even with sunglasses, the colours are just too much. You know, it's an incredible place. I absolutely love it. It's wonderful. It's wonderful. You can't shake the World Cup out of your hair, though.
0: No.
13: I thought, yeah, we're going on holiday and it will be forgotten. And then Infantino drops a clanger and I have to talk down a tube to people.
0: Now, how is that going down, you know, from obviously your context over there? In South America, as far as challenging Infantino goes, and also this whole notion ongoing to mark the centenary of a 64-team World Cup.
13: Yeah, in South America, a little bit like Africa, South America, they kept very, very quiet about the whole thing, trying to see which way the wind is blowing. How can we get what we want? Now, South America specifically want the 64-team World Cup for the next one. For 2030, and probably only for the next one. In fact, the idea of a 64-team World Cup for 2030 came from South America originally, and there's a story behind it. 2030 is the centenary of the World Cup, and South America had hoped to host it.
0: Yeah.
13: It started in Uruguay in 1930. Uruguay only has one city, so clearly can't host a World Cup. So it was going to be a joint bid between Uruguay, Argentina, Paraguay, and Chile. And they got passed over for Spain, Portugal, and Morocco. But as a sop to the centenary, and this is bizarre, in 2030, there is one game in Uruguay, one game in Argentina, one game in Paraguay. What makes this, quite apart from the distance, what makes this even more bizarre is that June, July, certainly in Uruguay and Argentina and possibly in Paraguay, it's like walking in a fridge, it's so cold. Spain, Portugal and Morocco aren't. You talk about a 30-degree difference in temperature just between...
0: Wow.
13: And it's just lunacy. But anyway, from a South American point of view, they thought, well, blimey, we've got to upgrade our stadiums, upgrade our infrastructure for one game. This is nonsense talk. Mm. How can we get more games? And so the idea then came from South America. Why don't we celebrate the centenary of the World Cup with a special bigger one, 64 countries? And really the thinking behind that was, well, we'll have more than one game, so we'll be able to spread the costs of all the improvements that we'll have to make. So that's a South American position. And Infantino had kind of promised them 64. Initially, the idea got very, very little traction at all. But after 48 wasn't a disaster, it seemed like 64 was almost a done deal. So South America's thinking, we're in with Infantino, we're all right here. And then, you know, it seems like the house is crumbling. So at the moment, South America's keeping very quiet, just seeing what it has to do in order to get what it wants. After 2030, 48 is fine from a South American point of view. It's only got 10 countries. And with 48, six of them qualify and one goes into a playoff.
0: Yeah.
13: If you go up to 64, you render qualification pretty much irrelevant. And qualification is where they make most of their money. So in the normal way of thinking, they're happy with 48. But for 2030 specifically, they want 64. And they're kind of hedging their bets to see what the best way of getting it is.
0: Maybe a dull question, but it's never stopped me in the past. Do we know what time of year the first World Cup was played? Then that couldn't have been played the bleak midwinter for Uruguay.
13: It was, yeah. Yeah.
0: Blimey.
13: It was played June, July, yeah.
0: When men were men.
1: We didn't want to travel over there, did we? Goodness me. Is it set in stone, Tim, as well, with there only being one game in each of those countries, or could they negotiate having more than one game?
0: I think it's 64 countries.
1: So they would get more than just that one pointless game. Okay.
13: Yeah, so that's the idea. With 64, they can have the entire group rather than just
1: that
13: one game.
1: That makes so much more sense, wouldn't it?
13: Perhaps, although it is a logistical nightmare, yeah. You know. But the bigger you get, and 64, from a mathematical point of view, works far, far better than 48. Mm. But from a logistical point of view, it's a nightmare, let alone the fact that you've got it on two sides of the Atlantic where the temperature is going to be so different.
0: Now, let's ask about domestic matters here, and in your where you normally live in. Vinicius Junior to Arsenal, could that really happen?
13: I think it could. I don't think it's probable, but I do think it's possible for a number of reasons. One, Vinny's out of contract in a year, so he could go for nothing in a year's time. So this is Real's only chance to cash in on him. Him and Mbappe together, I can't see how it's going to work for two reasons. One is ego. And Vinny helped them win two Champions Leagues. And then Mbappé is kind of promoted over his head. You know, you can only have one top cat. There's only one indisputable leader of the game, isn't there? And so from an ego point of view, that doesn't work. But also from a tactical point of view, because they both really like the same space. They both want to cut in from wide on the left. Mm. So one way of dealing with that problem is getting rid of Vinny. Now, obviously, they wouldn't want to sell him to one of their competitors in the Champions League, but who else is going to take him? From Vinny's point of view, well, I don't think you ever really want to leave Real Madrid, but if he was to leave Real Madrid, Arsenal gives him a lot of things, and Arsenal, I think, is probably the biggest club that has never won the Champions League.
0: Mm.
13: So imagine that as a kind of challenge. You know, you would go down in history if you were one of the Arsenal main players who took him to the Champions League. And there's also the racism that he's faced to such a great extent in Spain. He's not going to get that at Arsenal. You know, Arsenal went big on developing black London talent in the early 80s. They've reaped a benefit with that. In the stands as well. They've got a big black support. And I think anti-racism is a big part of the contemporary Arsenal DNA. So it makes sense for those reasons. So I'm not saying it definitely will happen or even that it's likely to happen, but I think it's possible. And you know what? There's a lot of people in Brazil that would love to see this. Arsenal are very big in Brazil because the Premier League, Paul, our associations with Arsenal are kind of like Willie Young and Peter Story and David Price. But in Brazil, they got into it just as the Premier League took off when the Arsene Wenger side was at its most glamorous, you know, with Thierry Henry and Dennis Bergkamp and so on. So there's a lot of people in Brazil who are really, really hoping that this one happens. So don't rule it out.
0: And let's end with the news that, having had a break, Carlo Ancelotti is back in Brazil to what? To face the music or to plot for the future? Bit of both.
13: Yeah, bit of both, yes. I mean, first of all, he's very good at public relations. So, you know, he's come back and he's talked to loads and loads of media and he's held his hand up, which I think is really good of him. Mm. He said, you know, the reason that they lost to Norway in the World Cup was that he made a bad substitution. He ruined, and he hasn't blamed the players. He hasn't blamed Neymar for bringing him on or other players who he moved around. He said, no, what I did, I lost the structure of the team with the substitution I made, and we lost control of the game and we let Norway get into it. So full marks for him for doing that. In terms of the long-term future, he's talking about the fact that, because a lot of people moaned about Norway having more of the ball than Brazil. When he's saying that the players that Brazil have at the moment, people like Vinny Jr., it's all very direct, very fast. We don't have midfielders like Spain who can possess the ball and keep the ball and pass it around. So he's saying his priority now is going to be to develop those midfielders. What I find interesting here from an Ancelotti point of view is that I've never really seen him as a long-term ideas man. I've always seen him as someone who comes in, right, what have we got to work with? How can we best work with it? So if you were to compare him to a doctor, he's someone who turns up with a Band-Aid and places it in exactly the right place. Whereas what Brazil need now, I think, is comprehensive surgery. And that's something he's never really done on his CV. So I think that's a very interesting challenge for the end of his career.
1: Tim, I know you're away, but have you seen the challenger for the, is it the Internacional defender, Gabriel, who's broken the leg of an opponent? Yeah. And the punishment is he's going to be suspended for as long as it takes the player to recover. Is that what often happens in Brazil for an incident like this?
13: No, but

0: Well, in some ways, it's become a little bit of a non-contact sport anyway. And look at Neymar. You know, you touch him and he
1: Yeah, the
0: falls
1: academy
0: down.
1: players, yeah.
0: Yeah. So, and because futsal has become quite important in rather than the old street football. On the old street football, the thing that the skillful skinny player learns first is when to get red, because
1: Yeah.
0: you're going to get kicked. You know, futsal has kind of replaced the street as the breeding ground, and futsal is much, much harder on contact. So Brazilian football's gone quite a lot that way anyway, I fear, probably to its detriment, I think.
1: Great stuff there from our pal Tim Vickery. Still on his holes, but taking time out to talk to us live from Greece. There,
2: the player who broke his leg, he was making his debut for his club as well. That's horrible. If we had that punishment here in England, that meant for what Roy Keane, his tackle on Erling Haaland's dad Alfie, then Roy Keane would have been banned for life.
1: Well, on that bombshell, huge thanks to Tim Vickery, and we're live till 5. On the way, we're revisiting our big chat with a big cat expert. 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
4: Well, they're unusual, but they're happening with increasing commonness, and that is sightings of big cats, not native to these shores, black panthers, mountain lions, lynxes even, on the verges, not on the hard shoulder, but just on the edges of our motorway networks. Strange but true. So we got on to Rick Minter, who runs the Big Cats Conversations podcast, and we asked him, or we began our conversation by asking our Rick, had he ever seen a strange big cat himself?
5: I did see one years ago, many years ago, and then I decided to write a book on it because it fascinated me. It sort of just gripped me. It does grip some of the witnesses, yeah. And it's such an unusual event and very emotional in some ways. And I was fascinated. I met other witnesses, and I felt it deserved a book. I thought it was... it's one of those awkward subjects, and my dad tried to stop me from getting interested in it.
4: Really?
5: I knew he was right. You know, he said it'll sort of... You'll get a reputation. Well, I was... just thought, well, if I do it right and measured, I will get trust and I'll get more interest and information.
4: That does surprise me, Rick, because I trained on local papers in the West Country back in kind of 79, 80 for 3 years, and I was

0: based in Exeter, but I do holiday relief as a trainee reporter in Cornwall. And it was quite common to get big cat sightings on Bodmin Moor. And then I looked into it a bit myself, and so this has been around for much, much longer than people think. Where do you think these cats have come from? Because it seems to have happened maybe since around the Second World War.
1: Yes, absolutely. It's been going on for decades, and it's so consistent. And I think local newspaper reporters tell me that they sort of find most of the reports credible, because some people are very reluctant to actually give them to talk about it. But I think the majority of the reports are credible and consistent. There are people describing black panthers, which are like the Bagheera, the black leopard in the Kipling sort of in the Jungle Book films and books. And I think where they've come from is they're clearly exotic pets which have been dumped and discarded in the past, which most people would guess. But sometimes things like American air bases just leaving a male and female mountain lion behind, you know, as they're mascots.
0: Well, of course, Harrods used to sell big cats, didn't they, even back into the 50s and 60s?
1: Yes, and you can see photos of people walking them like pets in the street, in parks and along beaches and in London streets. Of course, you couldn't do that after the 1976 Dangerous Wild Animals Act. So, and there's lots of different exotic animals that get dumped because people find them too expensive or onerous or stressful to keep. So people did that with these cats. These cats can manage. They're really resourceful creatures, and they'd be culling our deer for us, which is, you know, something which is an asset for us. And a lot of farmers and gamekeepers quietly talk to me about it and actually say they wouldn't tell government or they wouldn't tell many other people, but they sort of quietly admire these cats for being sneaky, stealthy, you know, mammals that will cull deer.
0: Let me ask you a couple of very quick questions before Kane joins the conversation. One is, motorway verges would seem to be most counterintuitive until you think there is very little genuine on-the-ground human interaction. The other thing I wanted to ask you about was about how these creatures then might mate. You've mentioned maybe a breeding pair of mountain lions if they'd been mascots at a now abandoned airbase, but where they'd find partners. But first of all, let me ask you about the motor. What's your theory about why they'd be sighted near a motorway verge, which might seem to be incredibly dangerous for wild animals?
1: Yeah, well, I follow up sightings and reports, and so I sometimes get to the actual locations. Well, I often get to the locations where they've been described, you know, sometimes just, you know, a day or half a day afterwards. I never really expect to encounter one because they move on and they're very stealthy and they've got brilliant hearing, so they'll keep out of your way. But I'm looking for their signs, of course, particularly things like their you know, their droppings, their scat, and scratch marks and things. But you rarely find those unless people report them to you, or like a farmer or gamekeeper might find them and report them to you, and then you can track from there. But so following up these motorway and dual carriageway edge sightings, you just realise it's full of rabbits and deer signs, and those animals are next to a noisy environment, but you can see absolutely no signs of humans being there. So they know they're going to be completely undisturbed in that sort of 100 metres, 50 metres, 30 metres between the road network and then the farm environment. And there's all kinds of little woodland spinneys and bits of wasteland. There's often lots of human litter discarded out of cars, unfortunately. Yeah. But it's often a very neat little green corridor for wildlife, completely on its own.
0: And what about the breeding side of it, the mating side of it then, Rick?
1: Yeah, okay, the mating side. Well, the way they communicate is by calling and by scraping their back legs. I mean, dogs scrape their back legs, but they to back feet to scent mark and scratch up a pile. Well, the cats do it much more deliberately. You can see them do it in zoos in their sort of wood chippings in their zoo enclosures, and it's very deliberate. And they scuff it up, and the male will scent, and the female will come along and over scent it. So they communicate that way, and that's sort of place to put your camera traps out if you want to try and film them. But you've got to find those scent marks in the first place, so they can communicate. And they communicate more longer distance by their vibrational frequency that they use, this low the frequency. So they
0: Can like a very deep purr, would it be, to compare it to a domestic cat, a very deep purr?
1: Yeah. Well, mountain lions call with a very sort of freaky, shrieky noise, screechy, screamy noise. And leopards, it's more of a grunting, soaring sound, very guttural. And people do report those. And people from their native countries who are in Britain say, I have heard a leopard in Britain. You know, I know what they sound like. I've lived in South Africa. So people can hear that. And it's very good because you get the species from the sounds. But yes, yeah, so, and of course, what happens is they live solitary lives, mainly these cats. The lions are the only species of cats that live in sort of social groups and help with the sort of nurturing of cubs together. But all these other cats of all sizes, particularly the ones we have, the black leopards and the mountain lions, they're solitary, and the male will encompass different females' territories, and he's looking for estrus females all his time, of course, and then the scenting and calling calls him in, and they get together for about 2 days, and they're at it, you know, very frequently. It's sort of serial sort of mating for a couple of days when they're together, and then the male does his stuff and moves on.
2: And one of the strongest bits of evidence for me was reading that a sheep's carcass was tested, and they found sort of almost like leopard-like DNA on it.
0: That was back in 2023, I think.
1: Correct.
0: Rick.
2: Is that it? Would that be the strongest bit of evidence to prove that, that they are?
1: There are. Yeah, there actually are six different DNA results known, publicly announced, all of leopards. And that one you're talking about didn't quite get leopard. It got Panthera. Leopard is Panthera pardus. They just got Panthera, just the genus. So they knew it was a big cat genus. But the woman saw the actual black panther, assumed black leopard. Panther is a general term. Leopard is the species.
0: Yeah.
1: And that's why she swabbed it. She went back home. She was on the phone to me, and we were looking at the photos that she took of the eaten out sheep carcass, and she was saying, Rick, do you reckon this is a cat related one? And I said, yeah, I do, Sharon. And she then, when she got to the car 10 minutes later, she said, Rick, I can see over the field there's a black panther at it, and I reckon I must have disturbed it. It's returned to it. And I said, Sharon, you've got to go back later on with some cotton bud swabs and swab it to try and get the saliva. And brilliantly she did later on with her husband, but she also got fox DNA results because the foxes have scavenged, and that concept is called scavenger overwrite. Now we swab many more, and we just get fox. There's one or two others, but in fact there's a total of six over the years of leopard DNA results. And what the DNA lab in University of Warwick wants to do is get a few more, and they reckon they might be able to show the relationship amongst the individuals, the different individuals, from the sequence of the DNAs, and show that we have got an emerging British strain, almost like a British subspecies, because if they've been breeding on over the years since wartime releases and the 1970s releases, then they should have formed their own strain, if you like, because they'd be different from the Asian ones. We probably recruited them from Southeast Asia initially.
0: Well, we're talking to Rick Minter, the man behind the brilliant podcast Big Cat Conversations. I know you wrote a book previously called Big Cats, Facing Britain's Wild Predators, and Maybe Hard at Work at Another. I'll ask him about that in a moment, but two other things as well, Rick. Firstly, when was your most recent indication or notification of a sighting? And also, what should people do? How can people contact you if they spot something? How can our listeners get hold of you?
1: Sure. Okay. Well, they can Google me and find me on the web and get to me on my podcast email, which is rick@bigcatconversations.com. That's the best way. I don't do a lot of social media because a lot of landowners and farmers and people wouldn't trust me to keep things quiet because they like things quiet, and I get trusted information from them and to get on their property and put cameras up and whatever. So it's restrictive in some ways, not doing social media, but I benefit from information as a result. But email me, and I do get the regular reports. I had one last night from the M25.
0: Whoa.
1: Two people had seen one right on the edge of the M25.
0: Whereabouts on the M25?
1: Essex, on the very sort of east side, within Essex. I was able to link them to a guy, very good guy, who runs a Facebook sightings group for Essex Big Cat Sightings. There are plenty of different Big Cat Sightings Facebook groups if people are interested. And he monitors them more closely than I can locally in Essex and that area. So they're swapping notes with him, and it's valuable information, very credible. Their sighting was very consistent with the big black leopard-like animal, particularly if the people see the long tubular tail and see it like a stretched Labrador. So often people think they're seeing a Labrador at first, and after a few seconds they think, no, the body's
0: And they're so much
1: longer,
0: bigger than any domestic or feral cat, aren't they? So much bigger.
1: I'm not saying everyone's right. I honestly think perhaps 10%, 15% are mistakes, but I think, you know, the majority are the real thing. And the reason people do not take photos often is that they, for the first bit of the sighting, if you think you're seeing a dog, well, why would you bother to reach for your phone? So, and by the time you've realised it's not a dog, then it's a bit too late to get your phone out and try and get a picture. I've just come off from doing a podcast interview with a Cairngorms farmer, and he was talking about a sighting last week. He was in the village hall helping with the tea for the firefighters and these awful Cairngorms wildfires. And one of the local ladies said that she'd seen a black panther fleeing the smouldering terrain, which is what happens. Animals obviously do flee out of the way of flames. And she wasn't believed, but he believed her, because the firefighters were all laughing in their break. But the farmer had seen three. That's why he was coming on my podcast. Wow. So he said it was happening. So there you go. And it's terrible. Of course, nature's under terrible stress with the arid conditions in England and the wildfires in Scotland.
0: Rick, you must come back and talk to us when your new book's out. That was Rick Minter, the main man behind that brilliant podcast, Big Cats Conversations, talking to me, Paul Ross and Kane Reeves, but most of all this morning, yourselves on TalkSport and Talk, where we're live till 5.
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0: And that is very nearly that from us this morning. Me, Paul Ross and Kane Reeves and Mark Randall, of course, driving the show and taking your phone calls. Had a great call early doors from Chris, who, after we mentioned the Big Cats conversation we were going to have, phoned us and said he'd sighted one. He's a Spurs fan. It wasn't a gag or a wind-up. I believed him anyway. Around the old Arsenal stadium when he was out walking his dog, very early doors indeed, kind of 3:34 in the morning. And we're going to get Rick Minter back on, I think we should do it. We catch up with him in a few months' time, what do you reckon, Kane?
2: Well, I think it's fascinating, mate, honestly, to swab a sheep's carcass and find leopard DNA. How do you explain that if it's not a leopard?
0: I've got an open mind.
2: That sheep.
0: We should have asked him about the gigantic bat you spotted in Southampton.
2: Well, I did want to mention
0: it was
2: that.
0: 20 foot wingspan. You claimed
2: it was,
0: I know I'm exaggerating slightly.
2: You
0: did say 6 foot wingspan. You thought
2: We got a bat expert on who actually shot me down with that.
0: Yeah,
2: didn't he?
0: Which so is very, you know, we keep an open mind until the experts come on. Now we've got Katie Shanahan on the way with a brilliant early sports breakfast coming to you on Talk Sport, of course. Meanwhile, on our show tomorrow, we're going to be joined, as we are most Wednesdays, by Mark Donaldson, top football brain, great commentator, a great analyst from ESPN, and we are talking to somebody with an interesting kind of twist on football. Football and almost glamour, is it not, Kate?
2: Yeah, we're going to speak to a guy called Cam Melling. He runs the X account English Players Abroad, and he keeps a close eye on the just random players who are making a career overseas.
0: This like Phil Collins' son.
2: Yeah, Phil Collins' son has joined 1860 Munich on a one-year deal.
0: Against all odds.
2: Well, that's a bit of a cheap pun, I suppose. We'll save that.
0: It's
2: one.
0: Like one of his dead sons.
2: Yeah, no, I do get that.
0: Yeah. Both sides now.
2: Does that work?
0: We can't hurry love. That doesn't really work, does it?
2: No, it doesn't at all. But also, this is off the back.
0: Oh, if he gets a header in, he's in the air tonight.
2: That's all right.
0: That's better.
2: That's all right. Okay. There was a player who played for Worthing who's joined Marbella as well.
0: Well, they're both by the seaside.
2: I think that's quite a cool move.
0: And Worthing's got a better pier than Marbella.
2: So he's going to give us our top five English players abroad, our random English players abroad to keep an eye on over the season. Good morning as well to Mark Horn. He wanted us to give him a Marilyn Monroe song. Unfortunately, we're running out of time and we're not going to sing one for you. But
0: we wouldn't sing anyway, would we?
2: I couldn't even name you one, to be honest.
0: Diamonds Are a Girl's Best Friend. A Kiss on the Hand.
2: I thought that was Shirley Bassey.
0: Shirley, Diamonds Are Forever, the Bond theme.
2: And we'll also... Well, it's going to be the death day of Marilyn Monroe when we're on air in the States, isn't it? I'm going to find a Marilyn Monroe expert and we'll get to the bottom of how she did die and if the Kennedys were involved.
0: You can't just put that out there. That's a really bizarre conspiracy theory, but it has been mooted a few times.
2: Well, you've set me on a rabbit hole now and I'll dive into that.
0: I'd rather you went down the Pink Floyd rabbit hole. It's a lot more savoury.
2: And also, good morning to Carl the Whitby Trucker.
0: Hello, Carl.
2: He says he wants to get rid of the myth that Roy Keane ended Alfie Harland's career.
0: Which you said earlier on.
2: Yeah, he said...
0: Libelous. Well, he defamatory.
2: Said he went on to play another few games and it was his left leg that forced retirement.
0: Oh, dear.
2: I'm not sure the Roy Keane challenge actually really helped, though.
0: But you mentioned that because of this penalty that's being inflicted on a Brazilian player for giving a dangerous tackle to another young player making his debut. This man's going to be banned from the game, apparently, pending appeal, I suppose, until the other player's ready to play again, if ever he is.
2: And he also agrees with us that big cats are all over the UK. Thank you very much for your text and tweets as well. A lot of people pointing out, they've picked up on that drive topic that you mentioned, saying that West Ham have the best team on paper in the Championship history, which is just utter nonsense, considering actually...
0: It's not that long history, only 30 years, isn't it?
2: Well, Southampton's team is a lot better than yours. But we have settled the debate by saying, actually, Manchester City's team, their squad in 01-02, the team...
0: Because who's your Jarrod Bowen, then, in your current Southampton
2: squad?
0: We've got
2: loads of...
0: players. Who's Jarrod Bowen, then, for your mob?
2: Cienza is better than Jarrod Bowen, mate, honestly. Oh, that's all you've got, isn't it?
0: No, I'm asking that one.
2: Bowen,
0: I'm asking that one Jared question. Saying. You said I would say slightly foolishly, nay, hubristically, big headedly, that the Southampton squad at the moment on paper is better than the West Ham squad. Okay. Looking forward to our first match then.
2: Very much so. But yeah, we've gone for the 0102 Manchester City team, the one promotion, which I think was under Kevin Keegan. Darren Huckabee, apparently. Isle Berkovic, Sean Wright Phillips, Sean Goethe, Paolo Wanchop. And our very own Stuart Pearce, not a bad team.
0: That is a pretty good... Not as good as Southampton at the moment in the Championship, obviously.
2: We would give them a close game.
0: And finally, back page of the Sun, the story we spoke about earlier on. No VIN, no fee. Gunners target back training with Madrid, as in Vinicius Junior, as Toon reject £75 million bid for Bruno. So more on that throughout the day, no doubt. Katie Shanahan standing by with a brilliant early sports breakfast. We're back tomorrow from 1.
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21: Hello there, and a good evening to you. It is Petrie here with you. And, of course, coming up in an hour's time, it is the Talkback Hour. And I want to talk to you about what's going on with our farming, because the National Union of Farmers has warned of food shortages facing us here in Britain. And this is after punishing droughts, as we know, in the last few weeks. But this is the third drought in 5 years. Plus, farmers have had to put up with excess water and flooding in the winter months. So there's a real crisis now occurring in this country over food security. We are incredibly reliant, as you know, on buying lots of food from overseas. So you'd think, well, any shortages here can be made up with food coming in from overseas. But although we are an island, we're not an island. And with the climate and loads of countries around the world that we rely on for our food are having the same issues that we are having. Plus, on top of that, they've got wildfires, or they've got earthquakes, or they've got volcanoes. Something is happening, which is, or wars. So you looked at Ukraine, and the price is going up after Ukraine because Ukraine was known as the breadbasket of the world. So we've got issues now facing us that other countries are also facing: droughts, water shortages, issues with the land management, issues with food production, and not least, of course, affected by the Strait of Hormuz, which has not been able to get the fertiliser out that is desperately needed around the world to increase to the level we're used to of food yield. So the yield of wheat or rice or whatever it is around the world that needs fertiliser has not got that fertiliser. So those yields will be much lower. We've seen in this country wheat is having to be harvested at the earliest point since records began because of the weather that we are facing. And so that they're a third of the size of what they would normally grow to. We've got issues as well with livestock. Livestock having to now eat their reserved feed for winter. They're having to eat that now because there's no grass for them to eat because it's all dried up. So what on earth are they going to eat in the winter? So this is a sort of domino effect of many things across the world. We've got war, we've got all sorts of issues, drought, floods, wildfires happening all over the world, which is going to have an impact on global food supply. And what will happen in those countries, and indeed what would happen here, is we will export less food to other countries because we need it here. So other countries will be doing the same. So other countries where their food yield has dropped, they will be holding on to their food to feed their own population. So they will not be exporting to countries like ours. And although this is painting a doomsday picture, it is a very realistic picture. The future is not sometime in the future. It is happening now. Right. It is these future things that we thought wouldn't really affect us. It will be all right. We'll just eat different stuff, or we won't eat as much, or we won't waste as much. We won't throw away those wobbly carrots or odd looking potatoes. We'll actually eat. I've never understood why we do that anyway. It's ridiculous. What an absolute absolute waste of food. But I suppose at the moment that will go to livestock, but it should be going to human beings. Why have we become so spoilt with food? Why are we so ridiculous about food? I mean, a carrot, whether it's wobbly or not, we cut it up to put in a stew or to boil. So why does it matter what it looks like? Anyway, food waste is a shocker. We're going to have to get much better at managing that. And we're going to have to get much better at managing the sort of food that we are prepared to eat. So that's what I want to talk to you about at midnight. Could we cope with any form of food rationing in this country? Will it just be an organic food rationing in terms of, well, there won't be that kind of food, so we won't be able to buy it? But if food shortages continue across the world, we might be looking at this sooner rather than later. So that's what I want to talk to you about. Is there anything you absolutely could not cope without, that you absolutely have to have? I mean, I would say flour in my kitchen is I can make anything as long as I've got some flour and some water, pretty much, bit of yeast, maybe some eggs. I can cope with that. I can manage with that. I could make a lot of things with that. So flour is probably the thing that I would not want to go without in my kitchen. Oil as well. But that is something that we get mostly from overseas. So let me know what it is that you couldn't live without in terms of food. What's in your kitchen? Do you prepare a lot of food now? How do you manage food waste? Do you freeze stuff? Do you I don't know? Do you buy the wobbly food? Do you the ugly fruit or the ugly food? I think it's called. I don't know. Let me know how you cope with all of that. I'd love to hear from you as to how you manage your food right now, because it is also, it's very expensive right now. So what do you do? What do you make sure you always have in? What is the thing that you always make sure that you have in your kitchen that you can eat, that you know that you can cope with? What do you buy? What do you future-proof your kitchen with? Let me know. 0344 499 1000. Those calls are charged at the national rate, but we do call you back. And text the word talk and your message to 87222. So that's what we're talking about at midnight. Well, joining me now to discuss this and, of course, go through the papers for tomorrow is John Boothman, fabulous political correspondent at the Sunday Times in Scotland. Always a joy to see you, John.
1: How are you doing?
21: I'm good, thank you. John, food. When you hear the National Farmers Union saying that we're heading for a food shortage, it doesn't seem that there's any urgency from government or other people about this issue, and yet we can't live without it.
1: I think food security is something that we don't really think about very much at all.
21: No.
1: Partly because it's, well, I think we think it's never really been a problem.
21: Mm.
1: It's only in the past couple of years, I can certainly remember farmers starting to talk about this a lot, but talking about it, I think, more in the realms of, you know, not because of the weather, talking about it in terms of things like the costs that farmers face in machinery and labour costs and fuel costs. They talk a bit also about regulation and different things they are now required to do. But look, you know, we've clearly got some kind of crisis here. Politicians, I think, are awake to this from a different point of view. I think they're looking at it mainly not as a food security thing, but actually about the cost of food. We hear all, cost of living is the top of the political agenda. And the thing that I think will frighten listeners, I think, to the programme is that, you know, when we're hearing all this stuff about food shortages, that immediately translates into huge increases in the cost of food. You know, you're saying there, what can we do without? I mean, I don't think people have got their heads, like many of these things, people have got their heads around that kind of thing yet. And maybe, well, maybe, just maybe we need to start thinking about it really pretty quickly.
21: Yeah, I mean, the thing is, we're so spoiled, right? I mean, if I decide on cooking a Japanese dish or a Chinese dish or an Indian dish, whatever, I can go, there are several stores that I can go to and I can go and buy whatever I need, whatever ingredients I need to cook that meal. There's never been an issue, not where I live in West London. It's very multicultural, which I love. There's all the different African foods and all of those things. You can buy anything that you want to. We're spoiled. We get strawberries in the winter. We get raspberries all year round. We get bananas all year round. I mean, we're spoiled.
1: But when you hear tales, you know, of drought, of water shortages, that means there's, and you look at the fields and you see that they're burnt out, it means that vegetables are not growing. You know, we very occasionally will hear tale, some occasional summer, of one kind or another fruit or a vegetable not being available. Mm. But, you know, you can walk round the corner to any shop in the country and it's all there. I mean, I enjoy going out on a Saturday morning, picking up loads of vegetables, coming back home, throwing it all in the pot and making soup that's there for whoever appears, you know, lasts a couple of days. It's kind of thing my mother used to do, right? But you know, we don't give it a second thought.
21: No.
1: It's there, it's available. And yet, you know, here we are being presented with this, you know, a really pretty critical situation, and in the sort of medium term, you know, a lot of the stuff that's in the papers today is talking about farmers giving up on food production because there's no profit in it. You know, yields from, you know, some of these basic staples have gone down. Costs, on the other hand, have gone up. There's no profit in it for farmers. So farmers are getting out of the business.
21: Yeah, and you can't really blame them, can you? They've lost the EU subsidies that used to keep... and that was the whole point of those subsidies, was to keep farmers growing what there was a shortage of, or if there was a glut, they were asked not to produce that particular fruit, vegetable or wheat crop. You know, it was very well managed in terms of a holistic look at what Europe needed food-wise, and every country had its limits or its, you know, encouragement to grow certain things. But we're now in a situation where they're having problems with their crops as well. We've seen the wildfires, we've seen drought, we've seen issues with that. And of course, they're not going to be exporting that food to us because they need it for themselves. So we've really got to get a grip of food security in this country. It's not a case of, oh, we'll do that at some point. It appears to be rather urgent that we do it now.
1: Yeah, and does it mean that, you know, we're back to it? Was it? I think I can remember Mrs. Thatcher saying that we should all go out there and be buying tins and have them all in our cupboards.
21: Yeah.
1: I mean, is this the situation that we are maybe rapidly approaching? I don't think, again, anybody's got a particular handle on, you know, I think somehow or other we've got ourselves into a space where we think that the extreme weather conditions that we are seeing are occasional rather than something that perhaps is going to happen every year. You know, more extreme rain on the one hand, more extreme sun during the summer. And I don't really think we've quite got our head round that this will become the rule rather than the exception.
21: Yeah, I mean, the farmers have had to deal with three droughts in 5 years now. And that is, okay, so it's not every year, but it is, right, it's too close for comfort. And then they've got the flooding, which stops them from being able to plant properly across the winter months. And you've got root vegetables rotting in the ground when it's too wet, or not growing when it's too dry. And the irrigation is not possible at the moment because of the water shortages.
1: We're in a different place now. We're in a different world now. There's a whole series of, you know, how the weather affects not just food production and food security, but everything else that we do. I mean, I saw earlier a caption along the bottom of the programme just when I hooked up there, saying that Scotland had become a more popular destination for holidays,
21: yeah.
1: Because, you know, I today, I don't know what your weather was like today in London.
21: Hot.
1: I mean, 35 degrees?
21: 30, I think, roughly.
1: 30 degrees. Well, yeah. Here where I stayed, just outside Edinburgh, it was 15 degrees lower than that.
21: Whoa.
1: You know, and look, to be fair, it was much better weather last week. It was in the mid-20s. Later on this week, it's gone back up to 20, according to the weather forecast. You know, it's pretty fine. You know, a lot of people would probably here like it maybe just a wee bit warmer. But when I look at the... I would be unable to function properly where you are.
21: But people can't function properly. Everybody's really bad-tempered in this heat. It's not pleasant at all. But no, it was genuinely very hot today, and I think we've got 30s across this week, if one of the guys could look that up for me. But I think we're looking at that sort of temperature. And so, yeah, Scotland is a cool-cation now. People are going to be piling up to Northern Scotland to cool down, and that is a change for us. As we were talking to Ed Wiseman about that, you know, that's what Europeans do, right? They head for the hills and the coolness to get away from the heat.
1: I suppose the other thing that we haven't talked about, and I don't know the answer to this, I have no knowledge or expertise or even thoughts in this area, is if we're going to have recurrent weather like this and it becomes, you know, the norm rather than the exception, what is it we can grow? What is it we can do? What do we need to change in order to grow anything, and what would it be?
21: Yeah, I've just bought an avocado tree, John.
1: Yeah.
21: Because we're able now to grow these pitted vegetables and fruits. And that is extraordinary because, you know, a decade ago it was like, no, it's not possible. But we need to start thinking about how we change the crops and what we do grow and what we need. I mean, my big fear is that wheat production across the world, wheat does not do well in the current weather. And that is such an important crop for, I think, for every diet around the world. So we're going to have to, the scientists are going to have to produce much hardier wheat products as well, because otherwise we're not going to get our flour, we're not going to get, you know, that'll be devastating.
1: Oh, and coupled with what you were saying earlier about what's happening internationally, whether that be, as you mentioned, in the breadbasket that was Ukraine, whether that means, you know, across the whole of Southern Europe, you know, and olive oil and all of the rich fruits that you can get from, you know, Spain, oranges, you know, strawberries, all of it. If this is going to go, then, you know, do we start to see these things again? I mean, I used to remember my mother telling me during the war that, I think it was after the war, it was the first time she'd seen a banana.
21: Yeah.
1: But I mean, is this the kind of world that we are going to be in, where there's going to be big, big shortages of some things and some things we might never see again?
21: Yeah, exactly that. And I think that we will start to see orange groves. I mean, we're starting to see, you know, people are able to grow lemons and things like that in their gardens. I've got my hairdresser, actually, Donna, my friend, she grows pomegranates in her in her garden, and she's shepherd's bush as well. So I mean, this is a real change in what people are finding even in their own back gardens now. It is quite extraordinary. So that's what I'm going to be talking about at midnight. And also, I want to touch on food waste as well, because we are terrible with food waste. It is disgusting. So do let me know how you manage your food. Are you wasteful? Are you really careful about food waste? Do you what do you buy? What do you keep? What do you need? What is your staple in your kitchen?
20: No nonsense, no substitutes. Petrie Hoskin on Talk.
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21: Hello there. This is Talk and it is Petri. And with me is the fabulous John Boothman as we go through the papers. Let's take a look, John, at your sister paper, The Times. Killers, I don't quite understand this, killers but not rapists to be given early release. So Andy Burnham has stepped in and said he's responding to public anger, anxiety and distress at proposals of these early release of all prisoners. But he's managed to get criminals convicted of rape, grooming offences and sexual assault to no longer be eligible for early release. However, killers will be.
1: It's provoked a lot of outrage. Everyone, I think, is talking about the case of PC Andrew Harper,
21: yeah,
1: who two people were convicted of manslaughter, I think, in 2020, given 13 years in jail, and they are to be released in September.
21: At the halfway point, yeah.
1: Yeah, the original plan had been that I think 6,000 prisoners were to be released, but the scheme was suspended by Burnham. He suspended Starmer's plan. And now they've come up with this scheme. And it appears from what we are hearing so far is that it won't change, that this situation, which will see some killers getting out on early release, will continue. But as I say, as the papers say, the situation about people convicted of rape will change.
21: Now, I'm thrilled that people convicted of rape and they shouldn't get any early release at all, in my view. But to say that a rapist can't be released early, but a murderer can be, it literally defies any logic, because the justice system would put murder above rape as a crime, and therefore you would expect that if anyone was not going to get early release, it would be those at the top of the tree, the murderers, and those people would definitely not get early release. I mean, I'm glad that rapists don't, but I think that murderers perhaps shouldn't get early release either. It makes no logical sense.
1: I agree with you entirely, and you know, I've read a couple of the papers on this, and I can't quite get my head round about why this should be so.
21: I agree. There's no logic.
1: There's no explanation that anything the politicians are saying to justify why that should be the case. At least it might be something that I've missed, but I'm not seeing any of it.
21: No.
1: And again, you know, we're back to a situation that this has arisen because I think probably because governments over the past 20 years or so have not been willing to spend money on prisons, because spending money on prisons is probably not very popular with the public. And we've ended up in a situation where there's not enough prison places, there's huge overcrowding in prisons, the prison population is getting older, and because there's a log jam in the court, there's more courts, there's more and more remand prisoners in jails, hence the need for early releases. In Scotland, I think we're on to, I think now, our fourth tranche of early release from prison in the last, I think, two and a half years. And we're also into a pretty odd situation where we are building a huge prison in Glasgow to replace Barlinnie Prison, which was the big prison in Glasgow that existed, well, it was first built in Victorian times, and the bill for the prison is over £1 billion. And we're creating a new prison also in Inverness, which is costing hundreds of millions of pounds as well, partly because, as I say, I think governments have been reluctant in the past because they thought it was unpopular to build new prisons.
21: I just don't think it is. I think there's a lot of people who would say that, you know, if we need more prisons, we need more prisons. Or to manage the stock that we've got already. There are many women in prison that probably are serving non-violent prison sentences. Those people, you know, for, I don't know, for benefit cheating or for, you know, for shoplifting or not paying their TV license fine, people would accept them getting early release because they're non-violent prisoners. But Kemi Badenoch said, if Burnham wanted a round of applause for agreeing not to release rapists and child sex offenders, he's not getting one. She added, killers, violent offenders, men who have terrorised their partners and more will all still walk out of prison in October thanks to Labour's early release scheme. Now, of course, she would say that, but the crisis, of course, the Labour would blame on the Tories in the first place, that there is this crisis because of that. But domestic abusers are still entitled to an early release, and there will be many people who are victims of their domestic abuser who are now living in fear.
1: Yeah, look, you know, can you imagine? You live in a community for anyone who's committed any of these kind of crimes, domestic abuse, harassment, more serious crimes like rape and crimes of violence. As we've said, the rapists aren't going to be given early release, but all these other prisoners, you're expecting that somebody's going to be in jail for a period of time, and you're going to find out if they get round to telling you, because that was certainly an issue with early release in Scotland, that some people were not being given notice that people who had committed these crimes against them were being released. All of a sudden to find out in what it's now 2 months' time that these people are going to be back in the streets, perhaps living round the corner.
21: Yeah, and the police as well have been saying that because they'll have to be watching these prisoners, there's going to be many fewer hours of actual policing, community policing or just basic policing being done, because they're going to have to step up the policing of these released prisoners. So you're borrowing from Peter to pay Paul.
1: Yeah, and putting a strain on other services. Yeah. I mean, as you say, you know, you think you're solving one problem through the front door and you're creating another problem out the back door.
21: If it's only one problem, you're probably creating many problems by these early releases. I'd love to hear the explanation as to why they've decided this, but there you go. Diagnosis of autism is so wide now it risks being useless. This is the writing in the journal Psychological Medicine, Frith, Dr. Dame Ultra Utter Frith has said the diagnosis is being applied to people whose lives and needs had little resemblance to one another. She's saying from children with profound disabilities who can't communicate to people without profound disabilities who are able to live a perfectly normal life, but they're getting the same diagnosis.
1: This is something that's happened in this country. I don't know. I couldn't put, you know, the time frame on it, but sometime, I don't know, maybe in the last decade that there has been this great explosion. And obviously, you know, COVID had some part of this in diagnoses of autism, that people are mentally ill, which the criterion for this just seems to have got wider and wider and wider. And I think it leads you to a very difficult place in the allocation of resources, where you do have people with profound difficulties and disabilities who, when there's a rationing of resources, these are the people who end up getting least. When at the other end of the spectrum, that's probably the wrong word to use in this case.
21: I think it's probably
1: the other end of the spectrum, people with some kind of mild condition, if that's a way of putting it, are then dependent on the system and receiving benefits, resources that previously people would not have received.
21: No.
1: And I think that's one of the major criticisms that we have in relation to, you know, what's happening with welfare benefits and a whole series of other things. And, you know, if it's the case that we can narrow the definition and make sure that the people who have the biggest problems and the biggest issues are in receipt of any resource that we have, then that would be, you know, a really worthwhile place to be and to go.
21: I do think there's a day of reckoning that has to come in terms of all of these things, and there just have to be much more scrutiny on who is in need of these requirements rather than want them. Let's have a quick look at the Telegraph. PC Harper killers will still be freed early. That's the story we were talking about in a little while ago in the last paper in the Times. And this story here, dementia patients to take up 25% of NHS beds. A quarter of hospital beds will be occupied by dementia patients within 15 years if Andy Burnham fails in his planned overhaul of social care.
1: Look, this is already a huge issue in hospitals. There's a huge issue with dementia patients. There's a huge issue, a different kind of issue, but usually with elderly patients, which is that people are fit to go home from hospital, but they are being kept in hospital because there's no proper social care packages, which is why the initiative announced last week by Andy Burnham to try and at least do something about social care, right, is actually, I think, very, very welcome by people. Now, the difficulty again with this is that he's trying to get cross-party cooperation. That didn't get off to a particularly good start. But, you know, it's yet another one of these perennial issues which just causes knock-on problems right throughout the system.
21: Yeah.
1: So we've got bed blocking, as it used to be called, in hospitals. This is talking about dementia patients. And at the same time, we have nothing for them in these people in the community, in a social care context, to be able to deal with them.
21: Yeah.
1: Now, we all want something. Again, it's this problem that we all want something to happen in this area. We all want a solution to it. But we're back to that big question. None of us are really willing to pay for it.
21: Yeah, how do we pay for it? All right, let's take a quick break and ponder that, John. Maybe we'll find an answer. Back in a sec.
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20: 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There's no place like it. Critical judgment and laser-guided opinion. This is Talk.
21: Hello there, this is Talk, and it is Petrie. And with me, John Boothman, political correspondent at the Sunday Times in Scotland. Just a couple more stories I want to address on the Telegraph front page. One of them is chips are down as heat sparks potato crisis, as we were talking about. But this is specifically about potatoes. Did you know that they stop growing

0: produce potato strains that can survive these kind of
1: That's what we're
0: extreme
1: going to have to
0: weathers.
1: do. It's going to all be down to the scientists, but they're saying that that we just they just can't expect we can't expect jacket potatoes and we can't expect potatoes of a certain size. We're just going to have to eat what we have to eat, and that chips will be shorter. Which, as long as it's the same amount of chips, I don't mind. Burnham goes on holiday after 2 weeks in the job. Andy Burnham is taking a holiday 2 weeks after becoming Prime Minister. Number 10 said he'd be taking a break from his day-to-day duties to spend time with his family, but insisted he would remain in contact with officials and was still in charge.
0: Oh, he's a busy time. I don't begrudge politicians that at this time of the year. Everybody else goes on holiday. Parliament's coming back in September. You know, the guy's got a family. The guy needs a holiday.
1: OK. Now, there are a lot of people who will be saying that he's only just become Prime Minister and perhaps he shouldn't be taking a holiday, but there you go. The Guardian, it says rapists and groomers will not be freed early, so that we've discussed that. Farage talks admission raises doubt over... Farage talks... I can't read that sentence properly. It raises doubt over 5 million... Oh, I know. 5 million gifts. So Nigel Farage has made his clearest admission that he was in talks to return to lead Reform UK months before the 2024 election. Because he'd said, no, I wasn't thinking of going back until such a date. But it turns out that negotiations were happening earlier, which doesn't really make any difference. He should still have declared that money anyway.
0: Yeah, well, Nigel Farage's shenanigans are one of the reasons that Nigel Farage and Reform are in the trouble that they're in.
1: Yeah.
0: And this is yet another development. To be fair, this story is exactly the same story that the Sunday Times ran yesterday morning,
1: yeah.
0: That he was already in talks round about the time that he got the £5 million donation, so calls into question his explanation to date. Now, we still know that the Standards Commission is investigating all of this, whether he beats Count Binface and the other 32 candidates who are standing in the Clacton by-election. So this story's not going away.
1: No.
0: Again, you know, the other big story in the papers tomorrow morning relates to, you know, Reform's big policy announcement today, which I'm sure we can talk about briefly. But lots of people suggesting, lots of commentators suggesting that the reason that you had this big announcement today was, one, to get Reform back on the front foot with that by-election on the go, and two, to try and put some of these financial shenanigans, that's the word to use, that have affected Nigel Farage behind them, as his party is now being overtaken in the polls by Labour.
1: Yeah, I mean, this was the big announcement that they would put the Navy in the Channel to stop the boat. So I don't know how the Navy would feel about that, but that was the big announcement.
0: I mean, it's a pretty eye-catching scheme, yeah. Petrie, but, you know, I mean, we don't have enough boats in the Royal Navy. We don't have the right boats in the Royal
1: Navy.
0: But
1: also, there's a question as well about the Navy being used to turn back dinghies that are incredibly dangerous in the first place, and people could die, and whether the Navy want to be responsible for those deaths. I mean, there's an awful lot of issues around. You can't just make a declaration like that without first having discussed it with the Navy and discussed the policies and what you do. I mean, what do? You turn around a sinking boat and you let people drown, or do you pick, what do you do? So it's
0: yeah, they would stop.
1: It's for the birds.
0: Apparently, they would have to stop doing anything else. You know, I have to say, you know, if you were going to pick a policy that was the potential Reform voters' dream, it would be this. It's
1: yeah,
0: got everything. It's got military intervention. It's got stopping migrants. It's sticking two fingers up to the French. You know, it's exactly the kind of place that Nigel Farage would want to be in. He's also got, remember, Restore and Rupert Lowe on his back as well. So, you know, this announcement today, but I don't think it's been, put it this way, universally greeted with enthusiasm by any of the military experts that I've heard.
1: No, and

0: Not sure it's been thought through massively either. The Guardian, they're showing a spectacular photograph of firefighters tackling a blaze in West Attica, Greece. The Eye paper showing an image there of driest July in 190 years. England and Wales record driest July since records began in 1836. Quite a spectacular photograph there as well. And the Daily Mail, this story has been on the front pages of the other papers as well, but I wanted to wait until we've got the entire front page, which we have here. Athens suitcase murder suspect. An Afghan boxer who arrived in Greece on a small boat has been arrested over the murder of a British missionary. Her body was found in a suitcase. CCTV footage allegedly shows him leaving the apartment where Miss Ross was staying with the case and dropping it where her remains were found.
1: I heard the pastor in her church in Edinburgh earlier this evening pay a very moving tribute to her, that she'd been, her passion was as a missionary, had been involved in this work for 20 years. She's 38 years old, yeah. Was 30. Elizabeth Jane Ross, known as Lisa, brutally murdered in Greece.
0: I mean, it's what a beautiful young woman, and what an absolute tragedy. But obviously, we don't have many of the details of that. The Sun newspaper. I was really shocked to see this when I looked through my papers this morning. That Rod Liddell has died at the age of 66, very young. I know of Rod because my brother used to work on the Today programme. He was their chief investigative reporter. So, and that was when Rod was editing that particular programme. And you'd see him knocking around in here occasionally as well. It was such a shock because he was such a big force. Love him or hate him, he was a big voice.
1: A big voice in Times Radio on a Saturday morning.
0: Yeah.
1: A controversial voice. Not everybody always agreed with him. A very opinionated guy.
0: And he did not care a jot, did he? He did. That's what I appreciate that. I mean, I may not have always agreed with him, but I appreciated the fact that he didn't care.
1: A very brave journalist,
0: yeah,
1: as well. Not afraid to pick over and delve into some pretty controversial subjects. Very, very sad. You know, he's been missing from the airwaves for the past few weeks. Again, I heard a moving tribute from his family earlier this evening. And I think we'll be sadly missed by everyone.
0: Yeah, I think so. He really was, he rose above, you know, and pushed himself out from being an editor behind the scenes to being very much in front of the scene and causing a scene whenever he could. So that's very sad. The other stories are, again, cop killers will go free in this early release system. And Ariana Grande has bowed out of public life after doing UK shows because of scrutiny over her weight loss, it seems. That's what people are concentrating on.
1: Well, the pressures of being a celebrity.
0: Yeah.
1: And again, you know, I've been listening to some of the commentary round about this and some of the things that she said herself about the personal difficulties and the hurt that the criticism that she's received over the years, really because of the way she looked. And, you know, this is something that's obviously severely affected her. Such a big fan base in this country, such a big connection in this country because of the tragedy in Manchester.
0: Yeah.
1: And, you know, again, I think she was due to be here, I think, on the stage next year. If I've got that
0: right.
1: She was
0: doing a show. Yeah.
1: Yeah, and let's hope, you know, that for such a talented, I mean, an amazing voice, an amazing talent for such a talented young woman, that, you know, she'll have a rest, she'll have some recuperation and come back to be the force that she was.
0: Yeah, she was going to be doing Sunday in the Park with George. That was, but she said I think she just had enough of all the scrutiny, and she's going to take a break from all of that. So we wish her well. The Daily Star. FIFA boss calls in Trump. Gianni, here's Donnie with a picture there of Donald Trump breaking through a door.
1: I think Jack Nicholson was better, I have to say.
0: He was scarier, yeah.
1: But, you know, Gianni Infantino, the guy everybody loves to hate, you know. FIFA calls in Trump to stop him receiving the red card from the rest of the world. Look,
0: What could Trump do? Bug off.
1: Well, he managed to get some stuff done in America.
0: Yeah, he did.
1: But look, the interesting thing for me about this will be to see how it plays out. You know, the Welsh FA, the English FA have been out there already saying they're not willing to support him. There's a bit of a bandwagon rolling, but let's just see whether he manages to survive.
0: He's going to cling on for as long as he possibly can. A man with that ego, are you kidding me? Anyway, we can't cling on. We've got to take a break. Back in a sec.
2: So the full list of candidates for the Clacton by-election: Joseph 77, the Independent; Adam Akateep, the Forward Party; Count Binface, the Count Binface Party; Nick the Incredible Flying Brick, the Official Monster Raving Loony Party; Tony Kaine's an Independent; Woke Trump Kazi is an Independent; William Stewart James Clolston is the Social Democratic Party candidate; Rhys Cowan, an Independent; Glenn Charles Cummings, an Independent; Martin Davis, the Freedom Alliance Real People Real Alternative; Andy Earlham's an Independent; Nigel Farage, the Reform UK Party; Atier Fard's an Independent; Lawrence Fox for the Reclaim Party; Tony Francis is an Independent; Robin Green, an Independent; Abby Hookway, an Independent; Howling Lord Hope, the Official Monster Raving Loony Party; Stephen Richard Ingram is an Independent, as is Amy Morris; Derek Norbert Morris is an Independent; Michael Noel O'Keefe, an Independent; Martin O'Brien, an Independent; Nick Pellis, an Independent; and Ketanaya Kumar Pipiaya is the UK Voice Safer and Stronger UK Party; Daniel Pocock's an Independent; James Ransley, the Consensus Party candidate; Jerry Smith is an Independent; Kai Stevens for the British Democrats; John Stevens for rejoining the EU; Baron von Thunderclap for the Official Monster Raving Loony Party; Pamela Walford is an Independent; Marcus White, Everyone is God Party; and Mark Wilkinson for the Independents.
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0: Hello, this is Talk and I'm Petrie, and with me is the fabulous John Boothman, political correspondent in the Sunday Times in Scotland. The Daily Express, John, two jabs a year to target silent killer. Twice yearly jab may help millions of people control their high blood pressure. Treatment could even let some patients ditch daily pills entirely.
1: Well, you know, I think a lot of people ending daily pills is probably a good idea, but you know, this is another imaginative approach to how do you deliver medicine.
0: Yeah.
1: You know, nowadays you can get patches, you can get all sorts of different delivery mechanisms to take medicine, which are things that last for quite a long time. So if you were only able to get two jabs a year and forget, you know, the idea of taking a daily pill, and it's something that's going to solve, you know, blood pressure issues, which I think affects about a third of adults in this country, then that's a pretty big thing.
0: That's an amazing step forward, isn't it? It's incredible. FT is talking. Oh no, let's look at the Mirror story actually, rather than the FT, since I think more people buy the Mirror than the FT tomorrow. The Mirror says that Farage's sinking ship, just what we were talking about there, Farage's plan to send the Navy to stop small boats was ripped apart. The reform policy dreamed up in the wake of sleaze probes and plummeting polls was labelled both illegal and dangerous. Retired Royal Navy Commander Tom Sharp said of the scheme, it starts to unravel quite quickly. And then you pick up on the FT that says that they hadn't got, you know, those criticism from France. Of course, we're no longer entitled to return people to France. We were when we were part of the EU, but we can no longer do that. And so it's literally just falling apart in front of his eyes.
1: I think this might appeal to some hardcore reform supporters, might even be an attempt to win back some people who've gone off to restore. I think Nigel Farage now has a big problem, which is really appealing to a wider electorate than that. I think he also has a problem, which sometimes happens to lots of politicians, where, you know, familiarity kind of sometimes breeds a wee bit of contempt. Mm. And he's been all around a long time, and we hear all of this story in particular, stories in particular about the financial issues surrounding the party, and more different explanations of that. That, you know, part of that I think is responsible for the drop in support that reform is experiencing. You know, on the one hand, as we've said, Labour support is rising under Burnham. On the other hand, he's got Restore nipping at his heels. And again, you know, we'll see where that goes. The Tories at the moment resisting any kind of attempts to make any kind of arrangement with reform, because Kemi Badenoch's also doing well. Mm. So, you know, he's got himself into a bit of a pickle here.
0: Yeah, and we're starting to hear the sort of unthinkable as well, and that is sort of voices saying reform is bigger than Nigel Farage, and they're hoping that that is the case, that within reform they're thinking of a life after Nigel Farage, which you would never have heard 6 months ago.
1: This I think, is another interesting development. They'll stick with him. He's the guy who's got, you know, I think...
0: He's got them where they are.
1: He's the guy who's got them where they are. He is a remarkable political phenomenon. He's a terrific communicator. He's proved he can, in the past, really be, you know, a bellwether for all sorts of things. He's the guy who was responsible for Brexit. Mm. He's really put immigration at the top of the political agenda. So he's achieved quite a lot of success. The problem I think that he has, though, is whether or not things have peaked for him. That, I think, looks like the case, at least in the short term. But I suppose, you know, Burnham's still got his problems to come. He's had a remarkable honeymoon period. He looks like a bit of an action man. But we've got the budget. What is it? October, the budget?
0: Yeah,
1: it's
0: not long.
1: Once we hear the budget and once we hear about, you know, how he's going to fund some of the schemes that he's been talking about, that's when the bigger problems may start to arise.
0: And we've also seen, of course, that Reform hasn't managed to follow through on its obvious polling popularity in terms of by-elections or the mayoral election. It seems that when it counts, he may be polling well, but that doesn't always translate into success with the electorate.
1: There's another phenomenon I've certainly seen and watched during the Scottish elections, where, you know, people have learned how to tactically vote against Reform.
0: Yeah.
1: So depending on what electoral system people are are using, whether it be first past the post, whether it be an STV type system or whatever, people are now making calculations, which are, you know, how do I stop Reform? And that obviously will have an effect on them as well.
0: Yeah, I mean, it does seem that as you're saying, that people are figuring that out. And that must be a frustration for a political party that has continually polled at the highest levels. And like you said, it appears to have peaked. It seemed to have peaked, actually, a few months ago at around the 30%, and has been dropping or holding on just about around that area. But it doesn't seem to be pushing beyond that.
1: Well, he's benefited greatly from the fact that he's not anybody else, if you see what I mean. I think a lot of support also that Reform attracted was for people who were just fed up with absolutely everybody. Yeah. But now that he's become more familiar, he's one of those too.
0: John Boothman, it is always such a joy and a pleasure to spend some time with you. Thank you very much indeed for joining me.
3: Just Talk, with 28-day matured conversation. Across the UK, have you got the guts for talk? The home of common sense. This is Talk.
1: And good morning. Yes, welcome. It is the home of common sense. It's Tuesday, the 4th of August. Welcome to Talk Breakfast. Ian Collins in for Jezza. Top of the list, of course, the news that the killers of PC Harper remain on the list to still be released early. We hear that rapists, child sex offenders will not be released. So where is the line drawn here? Isn't the short answer that none of these people should be getting released? Also, the Rupert Lowe right-wing PAC saga continues apace. Mr. Lowe suggesting Nigel was meant to phone him and then calling him a liar. The spat was conducted on the public teenage social media platform Twitter. This is a grown man. What is he doing? And the writer of Prime Suspect, Linda LaPlante, has got a speeding ban for several offences, all of which involve breaking the speed limit in 20-mile-an-hour zones. On each occasion, she was doing less than 30. What are we doing banning folk from their car for minor offences?
3: Talk. News. Update. On the hour. Headlines.
13: Good morning. Andy Burnham said he's responded to public anger, anxiety and distress and will now not release those convicted of serious sexual offences for the early release scheme. However, those convicted of manslaughter will still be included, including two men convicted over the death of PC Andrew Harper in 2019, who was dragged to his death by a car. Former chair of the parole board, Nick Hardwick, says the Prime Minister can't keep everyone inside.
14: The prison population is rising faster than they can build build new prison places to accommodate the population. He's got very limited room for manoeuvre.
13: The Ministry of Justice previously said it would run out of prison places in November unless 6,000 prisoners were freed. France says Reform UK's plans for the Royal Navy to turn back small boats in the English Channel would be illegal. Paris says the plan would be a violation of French sovereignty and maritime and international law. But leader Nigel Farage told us his plan can work.
15: Well, the international law of the sea says that if you find people in distress, you should take them back to the next safest place available. And if they've come from France, we should take them back there.
13: Donald Trump says he thinks he and Andy Burnham are going to have a very special relationship. The US president said the UK needed to tackle immigration and open up North Sea oil. Speaking in the Oval Office, he said Britain was sitting on top of gold.
16: When you look at the UK, they have one of the best energy fields in the world, North Sea oil. Now, I think your new prime minister is going to actually open up the, from what I hear. I spoke to him and he sounded terrific on this subject. But you open it up, you'll be a wealthy country. You keep it closed, you're going to be a bankrupt country, which is what you are now.
13: The King's approval rating is the highest since his coronation. 68% of the public believe he's doing a good job. People aged 18 will be able to travel for half price on most trains later this month. 16 to 17 Saver rail cards will remain valid when the holder turns 18 for a full year from the date of purchase. That's your latest on Talk.
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3: 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The home of common sense. This is Talk. The ultimate breakfast briefing. This is Talk Breakfast.
23: It is Talk, yeah. Good morning. Welcome. So, Tuesday, the 4th of August. We're still midsummer. It's nice and glorious out there in most parts of the UK. Welcome to Talk Breakfast. Ian Collins in for Jezza. So, as I mentioned there just before the news, top of the list, the killers of PC Harper remain on the list for early release. Now, we're hearing conflicting stories on this. Certainly that child rapists, child sex offenders and rapists will not be released. So where is the line drawn here? I think most people listening will say, well, surely the line drawn is whatever your prison sentence was is the one you should serve. That would not be unreasonable. Elsewhere in the land of unfathomables, benefit claimants are being offered discounts on holidays and sex toys. And you did hear that correctly. Under deals involving some of Britain's biggest brands. How many brands, plural, are there in the department of the latter? Lots to talk about on that. The Rupert Lowe right-wing pack. Now, this is getting dramatic now because they're turned out to be a public spat, as we hear this so often, on the children's social media forum Twitter. I say that for a reason. The spat conducted in public with Mr. Lowe calling Mr. Farage a liar. What is happening here? Mr. Lowe is a grown man. Why is he conducting this business on Twitter? We'd like to know more. If you're into, and we talk about this often, cancellation and banning things, then spare a thought for the crime writer Linda LaPlante. I think she's the one that penned Prime Suspect. And she became the prime suspect down at the local magistrates' court herself, having broken the speed limit on multiple occasions, all of which involved going over a 20-mile-an-hour zone. Now, what was she doing? Like 65, 80? Was LaPlante going off like a flipping rocket? No, All of those offences involved driving at less than 30, on one occasion 24 miles an hour. What are we doing banning folk from their cars for minor offences? You've got a six-month ban on this. Goodness me. And Shabana Mahmood, she's also been posting on Twitter as well, saying that the story of Channel migration, well, there's more to it. She said, this is classic government gaslighting. We'll have more on that story and we'll play you the video as well. 0344 499 1000. You can leave us a voice note there as well. There's an awful lot to talk about. Comments on all of this along the way. And of course, you can call on the same number or message 87222. Benedict Spence is with us in the studio, the journalist, the commentator, an all-round good bloke who loves early mornings, I discovered a little earlier. It's kind of fun. What is that? Divides the room, doesn't it, the early morning? Are you in the category that you hate getting up, but you're all right once you're up, or you just hate the whole thing before midday?
2: Oh, I would put it into that latter category. Yes. I don't like to see the sun rise. I don't want to know that it's there, to be honest. I just sort of, assume at some point that I'll stumble out of bed and that it will be light. Yes. You have to, sadly. This has been drilled into me from school, but to be honest, it's never got any easier.
23: Yeah. I mean, it is true, isn't it? I don't know what it is within our sort of metabolism, our biology, our psychology, whatever the hell somebody wants to call it. But it is, you are either one or the other, aren't you?
2: I think that it is ingrained into our beings, and I think it's because some members of the tribe would need to stay up late to be on guard and keep the fire going, and then be taken over earlier in the morning by others to take up the watch and to keep the fire going.
23: So there's a natural night shift.
2: That's what I think that it is.
23: Lizard brain.
2: Yeah, exactly. That some members of the species are meant to be early risers so that they can take over from the ones that are kicking their heels at sort of 3, 4 a.m.
23: So is that reasonable to suggest then that the ones that can't do early rising are just essentially lazy?
2: Yes.
23: Because you're not doing... So I'm out hunting, and like I'm coming back with a mammoth or something, you know, and a leg of an antelope.
2: What time are you doing this? Late night mammoth hunting.
23: I'm doing this. I'm on the 4 a.m. shift, so I come back with my mammoth, and then I have to wake you up.
2: It's a Neolithic kebab is what it is.
23: That's right, yes. A little hairy, but it's all right.
2: Yeah.
23: Lots to talk about here, Benedict. I don't know where to start, to be honest. But I think it's appropriate, perhaps we... I just want to mention the Rupert Lowe thing. This has long disturbed me, and this is not a new statement to make. I deliberately talked about the teenage forum that is Twitter.
2: Yeah.
23: Because I'm on Twitter. Once in a while, I'll engage in something. I do notice that I have colleagues, not necessarily here, by the way, that tweet more in one day. This is absolutely true, than I do in a year. Some people are really on it. I can't get beyond the fact that it's just like a children's video game. It's like, what's your high score? How many followers have you got? I see adults complaining that my engagement seems to be down this week. Is anybody else suffering this? It's like, who cares?
2: Yeah.
23: It's Twitter, man. It's not real.
2: It's
23: Twitter.
2: The tricky thing with that is increasingly Twitter is real. That is where a lot of people are. That is where a lot of people socialise. It's where a lot of policymakers, I kind of hate that expression, but you know what I mean when I say that. So journalists, people working at think tanks and politicians, it's where they conduct a lot of their interactions with people.
23: And announcements are made.
2: Yeah, so once upon a time that used to be true. People would say, well, the internet isn't real life. Actually, nowadays, I think it is. And I think Twitter is still the sort of the premium area, the premium forum, where a lot of that discourse happens and where a lot of things actually start, which is, I think, a rather depressing reflection on the state of, well, public affairs, frankly. But you look at the alternative, which is the one that's called Blue Sky, and that's a lot worse, and that's full of people who couldn't handle Twitter, basically.
23: That's right, yes.
2: Couldn't handle that
23: you
2: particular...
23: You won't get me over there.
2: Yeah, they were bullied in that nursery, so they had to be taken to another one, basically. So you've got those two, and there's the rough and ready one.
23: Yeah.
2: There's the one of us those of us who are going to go on to great things in life.
23: Indeed.
2: And be dashed in our expectations, and those who had no expectations at all.
23: Isn't the problem that it you're absolutely right, it does, you know, big news organisations, including us, you know, you make announcements on Twitter, you release clips and videos and debates that have happened on Twitter. So it has that use, and it has a brilliant use there. I've always said, for breaking news, when it's an individual that's seen something in the street, Twitter's your best friend for about 10 seconds.
2: Yeah.
23: If you spot something that's breaking, and you spot it immediately, it's brilliant. After that,
4: is the pile-in of innuendo, supposition, invention, lies, and then you don't know where the truth is.
2: It's funny, because I still think Twitter is one of the best resources for information out there.
4: Yeah.
2: If you practice digital hygiene, if you don't succumb to the need...
4: I love that phrase, digital hygiene.
2: If you don't succumb to the need for the clickbait, the ragebait, the engagement, you are under no obligation to engage with the majority of the halfwits that are on there, of which there are many, and they seem to reply to me a lot. You don't have to do that. And if you sort of look through the noise, you can find really interesting people, you can find people in places where things are happening. You just have to have a bit of nous about you, a bit of common sense, and actually it can work wonders. But you're right, actually a lot of it is just engagement
4: stuff. So it's kind of, in the pie chart, it sort of divides up. There is that real big truth factor. It's a great space for instant kind of breaking news and bits and pieces. When people talk about, you'll hear the great disgruntled and the annoyed and the perpetually, not necessarily offended, but those that think you have no right to the same oxygen as them, which is not usually based on some intellectual arguments, based on the fact they disagree with you.
2: Yeah.
4: And it's as simple as that. So you see a lot of people who want to reject what they laughingly call the mainstream media. The mainstream media is the media, and Twitter is the media, and that is usually based on the fact that you know, a bloke called Bob in Arbroath tweets stuff that they agree with. So they say, well, that's where the truth is, because I agree with him, not because it necessarily is the truth.
2: Yeah, there's a huge amount of that, and, we all know what to be confirmation bias is, and we all know what the concept of an echo chamber is, and we all understand also that there's a need for certain people to feel as if they have the truth and nobody else has the truth. And that means that whatever their truth is simply can't be the mainstream. And, often the mainstream is wrong. There's nobody actually believes that mainstream media organisations, or indeed politicians or anybody, are right 100% of the time, not even 50% of the time. But you're right. There is that tendency to go, right, well, because this isn't a completely infallible source of information, I'm going to go off at a completely different tangent and simply indulge my worldview. Now, for some people, like me, that works really well because, we're right all the time.
4: Obviously.
2: But for other people, sometimes you can make pretty catastrophic mistakes.
4: Yeah, indeed. I remember during COVID, and of course, if anything was going to divide the room, it's almost retrospectively, it's more of a dividing subject. But, at the time, there were some people who were very grumpy and thought there was some sort of kind of global plan to poison us all with that.
2: It's always that they believe that there's a plan, and then when you're sat there and you go, but I've met the politicians, and I'm telling you, these people are
4: they're not capable of a plan.
2: These are the last people you'd think would come up with
4: a plan. But I always remember listening, this perfectly encapsulated the problem. So we had, I can't remember who the virologist was, and it was somebody we'd sought out for weeks, because this was, this guy was the top of his field. Not just, he'd done Oxford, Harvard, done all of those areas of education. He'd gone on to do great things. The world's most respected virologist. We got this professor, and he had more letters after his name than we could fit on the screen. He was that kind of character. And he came on, we put a clip on social media. Straight away, first comment underneath, this bloke don't know what he's talking about. And I thought, well, I've got a feeling he does. I've got a feeling he does. And then posted a link saying, you want to listen to this bloke. And the bloke that he pointed us towards was just some bloke with a different opinion and no qualifications. But of course, what the guy meant was, I want to agree with that bloke, so therefore this one's... And I don't know. I'm not a virologist, I'm not a microbiologist or any of those ologists, so I don't know.
2: It's a tricky thing with that, though, because you're right, you would... COVID did wonders for the sort of the profiles of lots of scientists that nobody had ever heard of and otherwise never would. But the funny thing with that is, of course, I think a lot of the reason why people like that commenter underneath that video was inclined to just go straight off that, no, I disagree, is because a lot of these scientists were endorsed by politicians or media figures because, again, even if they were right, the perception was, well, this is the line we have to take, and there has to be a line, and the line has to be the truth.
4: Yes.
2: And that's not how science works. And this is the really interesting thing, is that there was this mad rush, on the one hand, by people going, no, this is all wrong, it's a conspiracy, but also people going, no, this is the truth, it is the way, it is the light, it is the word, it is the absolute divine truth, and you must adhere to it, otherwise you're insane. And amidst all of this, you've got a lot of scientists going, there isn't really such a thing as, you know, truth or anything like that. And science does constantly evolve, and you have to stress test it, and you have to... That's not how it works on the other hand, but still you have people going, no, this is true, no, this isn't true. And in the middle of that, you have the scientific community going, well, how do we deal with this? Because we're not actually used to this kind of situation.
4: Yes,
2: so we have to then double down on the, well, this is the advice that we would give you, and this is how you have to go. And I think that that did a lot of damage, actually, to people's trust in science. Because, of course, they were desperately seeking an answer, and it had to be the fixable answer, the solvable problem. Completely, you know, completely unprepared to take into account the idea that actually that's not how it works. Because, of course, their governments had told them, until we get the answer, your lockdowns are going to stay, your mask mandates are going to stay, nothing's going to go back to normal until we have the truth, the answer. So people were prepared to double down on that. And that in a sphere where there's not really any such thing as concrete truth.
4: Well, I was going to say, it's the classic, you know, more than one thing could be true, can't it? You know, there's lots of things could be true. And I, throughout that whole era, I would fess up every day, I don't know the answer. I'm not an expert on viruses. I've got no idea.
2: I mean, I think, you know, vaccines were a great example of that. Broadly speaking, are vaccines a good thing? Yes. Do vaccines have side effects? Yes. Will some people be adversely affected by vaccines? Yes. All of these things can be. Will this help a lot of people? And will it also harm people at the same time? Yeah, it's a vaccine. That's actually what vaccines do. And the question is, how many people does it harm? Yeah, that's going to be the trade-off.
4: Yes,
2: Now, obviously, if it's a new vaccine and it's having to be rushed forward because people don't know very much about the disease that it's there to combat, obviously you're not going to have as much of a body of evidence as to how many people. And that's the question, is whether or not you want to take that trade-off. But this idea that, you know, on the one hand, it saves everybody and it stops transmission and it's the solution, or it will give you cancer and you will die, it's kind of like a, what am I meant to do with this situation?
4: Yes, and I would always ask that question, what am I meant? I didn't know. I genuinely didn't know. I remember, you know, similarly with Brexit, the girl that used to cut my hair said to me one day, she goes, why are they asking me about leaving the EU? And I said, what do you mean? She goes, well, what do I know about trading policy and monetary policy? How would I possibly know that? She said, I can only vote on a feeling. And I thought, that's a great answer. You can only vote on a feeling, not necessarily a fact, on a feeling. And we are in a world of feelings, aren't we? And I think with, just to go back to the kind of Rupert Lowe, Nigel Farage thing, there is a sort of feeling that we want these guys to get together and make it work because it would be a an encapsulation of similar thought, and collectively they're more powerful. Whether that is the reality, whether it's doable, is another matter.
2: It's a tricky one with the right, more broadly speaking, because the, you know, you hear this phrase, unite the right, try and defeat Labour, try and stop the left from monopolising power. But increasingly, I think people are understanding two things that divide the right. One is that the sort of the idea of the sort of the big state, more nationalist inclination is not compatible with Thatcherism and the free market. And on the other hand, the conservative movement, the right-wing movement, is full of egos. It's full of egos, and they cannot agree. This is why the Conservative Party failed, because it was full of people trying to jostle for position, trying to knife each other in the back or the front, because they all thought they could be Prime Minister. It's something from which the country is suffering as a result. The right, it, you know, it invites very you know, ambitious people. It invites big characters by its very nature. It believes more in the idea of the sort of the big man, the great man of history theory, rather than the collective on the left.
4: Good
2: point. You're always going to get that sort of thing. The problem in this country is, actually, I think the egos have superseded the ideology, and that's what you've got with Rupert Lowe and Nigel Farage. Fundamentally, it's about their personalities above all else.
4: That's a great point. If you go to Capitol Hill, there's a thousand of these blokes. They all talk like that. It's just normal talk. And cant, and that's how it is. Whereas here, it still sort of stands out a little bit. Let's have a listen, by the way. So yesterday, just after we came off air, there was a press conference with Nigel Farage, and talking about this, and of course it all follows on Rupert Lowe's piano-accompanied video that he released yesterday, I think it was on Sunday, saying, look, you know, I'm willing to make a deal with you. Here's what Mr. Farage said at that press conference yesterday.
5: You could see a situation where Restore, without the hope of winning anything outside Great Yarmouth, I mean literally without a hope of winning a single seat in the country, could do us great harm. And I think online you will see a lot of Restore potential voters now beginning to worry about the impact that might have. So look, I finalise that by saying, if it was the offer of a deal, it came in a very unusual way. I have responded to it, potentially, you know, with an open mind. as I would.
4: So that's what Mr. Farage said yesterday. Mm. Rupert Lowe has kind of hit the roof on this. And he posted again on Twitter. I mean, this is it. It's like 500 pages of this stuff. But I'll just briefly say what he said at the beginning. I do not want to make private conversations public, he starts with, and then goes on to cite the entire conversation. But Farage has just done so at a national press conference. Mm. He said to me yesterday, shall we have a call? Sadly, that's just a lie. Yesterday at 10:30, Nigel messaged me saying the following three words, we'll call later, the evidence is below, and then he's got a little screen grab of the words, we'll call later. Mm. He then says, I received no call at all. Senior reform figures then went public to rubbish my offer. And he goes on and on it goes. He finishes with, that is how we collectively can and will restore Britain. We will work with anyone to make that happen.
2: Mm. It's, as I say, these are two men who, it's also, I think, at least in part because of the stages that they've got to in their life. These are not people who feel that they ought to be compromising on anything because they are the big dog in their respective, you know, areas of interest. And, you know, it's some justification there. They're also both right in that, you know, Nigel Farage is right. Restore is not going to win any seats beyond maybe Great Yarmouth, maybe a couple more here or there in that immediate area. But let's be honest, they're probably not going to win more than one. But they absolutely can stop reform from winning a whole host of seats.
4: Of course.
2: So it is a significant thing. And I mean, you've seen in the recent by-election in Manchester and in Makerfield, they've come ahead of the Conservatives. And I think that that's, you know, a sign of actually where a lot of dissatisfied voters are going. The problem is, you listen to the way that reform members and restore members talk about each other. It's really quite visceral. They often seem a lot more snide about each other than they do about Labour or the Conservatives because it's within the movement. It's within the sort of the protest movement, the insurgent movement, that the schism has come. And both sides, I think, really just revile the fact that the other is not pure.
4: Yes.
2: And, you know, one has split away from the cause, so by definition it's not pure, whereas those people have split away because they don't think that reform is everything that it promised to be. I don't know how you reconcile that. Mm. There's not going to be a right-wing insurgent government unless that is reconciled. We need to be clear about this.
4: Respect.
2: A bit like when the Brexit Party had people defect to the Conservatives at that general election. Otherwise, it's entirely possible that that vote could have been split. Sometimes you have to make a difficult compromise.
4: Yeah.
2: A lot of people would therefore, but in that sort of situation, a lot of people would say, well, the compromise was that we got Boris Johnson and look how that went for everybody. So, you know, I think it's going to be harder for people to make that compromise going forward.
4: We appreciate your comments on this, of course. 0344 499 1000. You drop us a voice note there as well. On the Pat, it continues. The drama continues. Where are you on this? What's your observations over the last 24 hours since Mr. Lowe released that initial video? Early release, comments on that as well. You can message 87222. Let's get a voice note on the latter there. This comes from James. Morning, James.
6: Good morning, Ian. And I'd just quickly like to talk about the early release prison scheme that this crackpot Labour Party have decided to do. It's unbelievable, Ian. I words fail me. I mean, they're going to be releasing those two scumbags who dragged that policeman, that poor, poor policeman. I mean, where's this justice in this world, Ian? This is absolutely shameful. Why? Here's an idea, Ian. Why don't we just get rid of these 10,000 foreign criminals that should be deported? There you go. You've just freed up a load of room. Like I said, Ian, it's absolutely shameful how low this government actually scoop. Anyway, Ian, thank you very much for listening to my voice note.
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18: 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If you don't do it for you, do it for your wife and little Freddy.
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11: Very slow this Tuesday morning in West Yorkshire, Ashford North on the M1. Following yesterday's accident and fuel spillage, it remains closed for repair works from junction 40 at Wakefield up towards 41 for Cargate. And in Manchester, the M67 is closed in both directions due to an ongoing police incident between junction 3 for Hyde and junction 4 for Mottram. And it's stationary southbound on the M3 in Surrey, all traffic being held there due to a vehicle fire between the M25 at junction 2 and junction 3 for Lightwater.
10: No-nonsense reaction to the day's biggest talking points across the UK, the home of common sense. This is Talk.
23: It is Talk, 0344 499 1000. That is where you will find us. You can message there as well. Benedict Spence, the political commentator, is with us. There's a lot to look at this morning, particularly this interesting comment from the Home Office, where they say that they put a tweet out saying, you know, we're aware of posts circulating online that claim French law enforcement are failing to prevent small boat channel crossings. So they put this out a couple of days ago. UK-French cooperation has already stopped 46,000 attempted crossings since the election. And they claim, of course, that they've removed and deported 70,000 people. And the Centre for Migration Control have crunched the numbers on this. And they've made a point of essentially just highlighting the facts. So of this 70,000 that the Home Office have claimed to have removed, 35% left without officials even knowing it. They just disappeared naturally back to from wherever they came. 26% were paid to leave. Just 25% were deportations. And two-thirds of these were Europeans. So they make the point this is not really control, this is spin. So there's probably just a handful of people.
2: There's a lot of spin. I mean, we saw this actually in the aftermath of the Ceuta border crossings in Morocco, actually. But what was it, sort of 50, 60,000 people crossed into that enclave. And then we were told within a day, we were told, oh, the right are making a mountain out of a molehill. Most of these people have already been returned. They've already gone back. And you were sort of left sitting there going, well, hang on, where's the evidence for that? Actually, you know, we've not seen video footage of people being taken back across the border in those sorts of numbers. And, you know, what little footage we are getting out of Ceuta suggests actually rather a lot of people are still there. And this is, I think, the latest sort of stage, rather than sort of sitting there and saying, oh, it's all about, you know, it's all about charity and this, that and the other, and these are the bedraggled of the world and they actually require our assistance. It's now gone back to a very much a sort of a, oh, what are you talking about? We've already deported these people. Look how many we're deporting. I mean, we've seen this, haven't we, with the at the very tail end of Keir Starmer's time as Prime Minister, trying to push out the, oh, but this whole time, net migration has fallen, and we've just been very bad at spinning this message. And we're all kind of sat there going, but we know why net migration is falling. Because people are emigrating. Because people are moving their money offshore. That's why you didn't, in fact, trumpet it at the height of you being Prime Minister, because it would have been spin that everybody saw through. You're only doing this now at the tail end because it doesn't matter, because you're leaving.
23: We've also got this claim, that, and Andy Burnham has made this. Andy went down to Dover very diligently. He wasn't going to be caught, you know, sitting in the garden in Chequers making a TikTok video. He thought, I'm going to get down to the coal face or the white face of the cliffs and flanked by that beautiful, iconic view of the South Coast. He made the claim again that, you know, well, numbers have gone down 40-odd percent in the last year, so the plan is working. And I heard the BBC repeat this claim without any real analysis behind it. And, you know, the idea that this is down to a Labour policy, that in the last 12 months, something's been going on for a decade now,
4: And in the last 12 months, apparently, the brilliance of Keir Starmer and Shabana Mahmood, Yvette Cooper, whoever was running the show at the time, have somehow put off this one-in, one-out thing, or whatever the hell it is, which doesn't really work, because as far as we can see, it's about 11,000 in, one out.
2: Yeah.
4: That seems to be the case. The idea that this and whatever other, you know, smashing the gangs and paying a bunch of money to the French... This hasn't worked in any shape or form.
2: No.
4: There's no evidence for that
2: as
4: at all.
2: As you say,
4: there may well be a natural drop, and I think the whole of Europe has had a natural drop as well. But it's not the brilliance of the Labour Party.
2: No, and as you say, a lot of this is just spin. It's just quite unashamed attempts to sort of massage figures, but also to change the metrics by which things are measured. And this is something that governments do all the time. And we've had no economic growth in this country for an awfully long time. And if you look at GDP per capita, you can see, actually, we've effectively flirted with an almost two-decade-long recession in this country. But of course, if you measure it a different way, then it shows sort of incremental growth of 0.1%, 0.2%, this, that, and the other. So obviously that's the number that the government's going to go with. And we saw this when we decided we were going to send 50% of young people to university. Oh, it's about empowering people, it's about making them better. No, it's not. It's about getting them off the unemployment register. We all know that this is what they do. And they still continue to do it, because doing that is far simpler than actually gripping the issue and then getting the nasty headlines when people on the left, when The Guardian would turn around and say, look at this heavy-handed treatment of people being arrested as they get off the shore. The poor, downtrodden of the world, they're all refugees, never mind how old they are or where they come from. That's the point, that they're all very desperate. And where are you going to put them? Surely not a holding pen. It's basically a concentration camp. They're not prepared to put up with those kind of headlines and do the difficult things. So they'd far rather just spin the numbers and pretend that the problem's getting better.
4: Let's listen to some clips then on boats. So I want to start with that press conference. Andy Burnham standing there on his Todd on the white cliffs of Dover. Here's what he said.
0: The number of crossings is down by 50% this year compared with the same period in 2025. And the month we've just had, July, has been the lowest number for 6 years, people crossing. So clearly progress is being made, but we're not complacent. It's why I am here. So we're just going to be relentless. People want to see this issue addressed. I heard that on the doorsteps in Makerfield. But we also need to build a system that offers safe routes for people as well, because that also takes away the selling point of the gangs.
4: There is the Prime Minister repeating what, frankly, is I would suggest a lie, not necessarily a lie specifically from him, a lie that it's down to policy that there has been this drop. Let's then listen to Shabana Mahmood, the Home Secretary, responding again to this ongoing story.
1: I know how frustrating it is to see footage of small boat crossings, like the videos many of us saw last week, but it is easy to see them and think that's the whole story. The truth is, it isn't. We are stopping thousands of attempts to reach this country by small boat, and we are bearing down on the smuggling gangs behind this evil trade.
4: Well, she can say that all she likes. There's 1,000 people a day at the moment coming into this country.
2: Yeah.
4: They are not. That is not, by any definition, a success.
2: No, it's not a success. And even if... this is the other thing, of course. They're talking about small boat crossings being down, potentially. We don't know, actually, if there's another route by which people have stopped.
4: Correct.
2: Once upon a time, they used to use the Channel Tunnel, they used to use the ferries, they used to use cars, they used to use lorries. In fact, I know full well that lorries often are still used as the vector by which lots of migrants get into this country illegally.
4: Yes.
2: We don't talk about it because it's not as obvious a visual as people very brazenly coming over in the boats, but it still happens on a huge scale. And, a lot of companies end up getting into real financial difficulties and real legal difficulties because, they get their trucks from A to B, they open them up in the middle of nowhere, where their depot is, and find that there's a load of people in the back, and they are then legally responsible for that, which is, a nightmare for those sorts of companies. But, as you say, they're talking about this potentially being as a result of policy. But we all know that actually this summer has been particularly unusual for all sorts of things.
4: Yep.
2: And not just because of the heat, but also the expense of crossing from parts of the world where, mass migration is from. Wars in the Middle East have sort of kicked off again. That's going to make the movement of people actually from other places such as India more difficult, because that's where a lot of these people come from. So you've got to just think about all of these things more generally. And I think, one of the big takeaways is that we know that these trafficking gangs are offering passage to people for significantly reduced rates.
4: Yeah.
2: That suggests actually that the demand might be down. But if it's for reduced rates, that's because those people have less money to spend in the first place. And that, of course, could well be as a result of the massive uptick in inflation that has been caused in great parts of the third world as a result of events going on again in the Middle East and elsewhere.
4: Indeed. Well, let's get a word then finally on this point from Nigel Farage. Here's what he said yesterday.
12: There is an argument doing the rounds in the media that it's okay. It's fine. The numbers are 40% lower than they were this time last year. But it only takes one or two Iranian terrorists to come into Britain and commit a mass atrocity for this to be a disaster. The Australians faced all of these problems many years ago. They tried offshore processing. They tried a number of things, and in the end, what worked was towing the boats back to Indonesia. And since then, hardly a boat has landed in Australia. I am entirely confident that under a reform government, within a fortnight, there would be no more boats.
4: Well, that's Mr. Farage's point. I think he's

0: Because it's morally wrong, it's also therefore practically impossible. We all know that that's not actually how life works, but the furore that comes from that, and you're right, this has stirred up a bit of a conversation. I'm sure that Nigel Farage knew that it would do that. He wants to get back onto the agenda of talking about the government's failure over migration rather than what's been going on within reform itself. So perhaps it's not a plan that he would ever see through. But nonetheless, the point still stands that the current plan as it is isn't really doing anything.
1: Well, if only they had kept Keir Starmer in the job, everything would have been fine, and that pesky man from Manchester hadn't pitched up to nick his job, because Keir Starmer, of course, was well and truly on this one. And if you don't take my word for it, have a listen. So this is my favourite montage. We used to play this a lot on afternoons. Have a listen.
2: You will have helped to smash the gangs.
3: Take those gangs down. Smashing the gangs.
2: No shortcut.
3: Smash the criminal gangs.
2: No gimmicks.
3: Have to smash those gangs.
2: Just the hard graft of sleeves rolled up.
3: Smash the gangs.
2: Practical government.
3: I think smashing the gangs is a deterrent.
2: We will smash the gangs that undermine our security.
3: Smash, smash, smash, smash, smash the gangs.
2: Smash the people smuggling gangs.
4: Smash the gangs.
1: There's just a little bit of Lammy at the end there, but the people smuggling guns as well, that one got in too. What was the point of all of that? What was the point? It made this big... Obviously, Rishi Sunak had this stop the boats thing, and that was going nowhere. It might have had some credibility had Rwanda happened, but it never did. And then, of course, Labour came in and went, well, we've got to get rid of that, so we get rid of Rwanda, we get rid of the stop the boats thing. What should we come up with? I know, smash the gangs, because that will really penetrate the zeitgeist.
0: I mean, the nuts thing about that is all it did was serve to highlight the fact that gang crime in the UK is on the rise. And you'd have this thing, with the Prime Minister saying, smash the gangs, and everybody in Labour saying, smash the gangs. But then when you turned round and said, London feels a lot less safe than it used to, didn't it? And Birmingham and Manchester and these, they seem to be a little bit more criminally minded than they used to be. The very same people that would say, smash the gangs, would turn around and go, what are you talking about? Crime is down. Violent crime is down. Burglaries are down. Drug crime is down. No, don't let your lying eyes tell you otherwise. Yes, there are huge numbers of gangs operating in the Channel, and that is where they stop. Up until when they get to Dover, that's it. They go, right, we're turning back, and we will have no more interactions with the UK. So all it's done is serve to highlight the fact that there are vast criminal networks organising in the UK. Broadly, they're able to operate with impunity because of policing cuts and also the fact that their foot soldiers get released from prison very early because we don't build enough prisons. But there's an absolute refusal to admit the descent of the UK into levels of criminality only when it comes to crossing the Channel. And it's the fault of those criminals, not the fault of the people crossing themselves. Those are the ones that are to blame.
1: Benedict Spence is with us. More from him in a couple of moments. Over to you as well, 0344 499 1000. That's the place to drop us a voice note on this subject. The tissue of whoppers coming out of the Home Office. Oh, yeah, we're only telling some of the story. We're really onto this. No, you're not. It's a disaster zone. You are gaslighting us, Home Secretary. We're having none of that. Thoughts on the Navy? Could they really do anything? And also early release. We're discussing that too. Details to come. It's 6:40. This is Talk.
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0: It is Talk, 0344 499 1000. We should mention this, by the way. How long's Andy Burnham been in the job?
1: That's a fortnight. A little bit more than a fortnight, yes. Is it? It's not very long. It's not a month.
0: I mean, I would imagine if you come into that job, you're going to, you know, you get the job and you think, right, that's it. I'm grafting on this for the next. It's going to be about a year before I get a Saturday off.
1: Yeah.
0: Andy Burnham's gone on holiday. He's taking a holiday.
1: He's been
0: there 2 weeks. He's gone to Pontins.
1: It's a very classic British thing, though, isn't it? When you take a new job after they've offered you, you go, oh, by the way, I do already have this annual leave booked off. I've got this on. It's been booked for 2 whole years.
0: Yes.
1: So I am going to have to take it. And your employer goes, I see.
0: Yes, exactly.
1: And that's all of us now. Finally, those of us that have tried that in the past are having that back to us from our own Prime Minister. So maybe we deserve that on some level.
0: Well, he's gone on holiday. Louise Hague is now in charge, apparently.
1: Oh, she's not. Oh, God.
0: Yes, I know. Yeah. Well, that's the interesting part about
1: this. OK, everybody, head for Calais.
0: She was spectacular.
1: You're on your own.
0: Let's go to France. Let's go to Ceuta or something.
1: Yes.
0: You know,
1: sounds like a great time
0: maybe
1: to take in the sights of Europe.
0: It leaves her as apparently the most senior minister in Westminster. I'm not quite sure where that... I mean, because you've got the Home Secretary, you've got the Foreign Secretary. I don't know where that... Maybe they're on holiday as well. But Burnham's taken a week off for a foreign holiday, and it means that she is, you know, in Downing Street. She becomes the sort of de facto deputy, in a way. She's the first Secretary of State, Chancellor of the Duchy of Lancaster, a phrase that nobody really knows what it means. It just gets repeated, that one. She's the Chancellor of the Duchy of Lancaster. Is she? Yes. Wow, that's good, isn't it? Yeah. What is it? Don't know. Nobody knows.
1: We have a whole book full of those sort of titles and positions, though.
0: Absolutely, yeah.
1: You know, you resign your seat or this, that and the other, or, you know, you're third most senior deputy member of the House of Lords or something like that. You get a special sort of role. We're quite good at handing out those little gongs to placate people, but I didn't realise that means that you get to run the government for 2 weeks.
0: Exactly.
1: You get this particular one.
0: Yes. Is it the other one that always gets me is he's the Postmaster General.
1: Yes.
0: The Postmaster, what does he do? Does he go around, does he deliver the letters? What does the Postmaster General do? Does he sell you stamps? I don't know, what's the deal with this person?
1: No, I have no idea. But it's fun, though. If anybody's got any particularly niche ones that they like, they should what is the best one, actually, to have of these incredibly
0: these incredible titles that sort of have hung around? And don't get me wrong, there's part of me that kind of likes it, which is why I am a fan of convention. When I was in the press gallery at Westminster, I never got tired of the, you know, the sort of protocols and the kind of oddness and men wearing wigs sitting down around the speakers. Table, you know, these were, you know, razor sharp lawyers essentially that sit there knowing every sinew of the rule book, and I loved that and the ornateness and how it, which is why I'm a big fan of the old courtrooms rather than modern courtrooms.
1: Yes.
0: You know,
1: yes.
0: I love a panelled courtroom.
1: Yes, I think as much wood as you need, you know,
0: as
1: dark,
0: much wood as you can
1: wood,
0: get in there,
1: hardwood, not the sort of weird laminate. Sort
0: no,
1: of stuff
0: not
1: that, you
0: that
1: get.
0: Stuff that looks like you bought it.
1: Do you know
0: from
1: what
0: IKEA.
1: Else I miss? Hanging judges. Oh wait, no, sorry, I'm getting a bit ahead of myself. But yes, the old.
0: The older things
1: were much better. But we used to do that. I'm going to sound incredibly nostalgic, like an old fogey now. But actually, you know, your memory is not deceiving you. This country did used to be quite good.
0: Yes.
1: And there were many aspects of the tradition and the pageantry that we had held on to for a very long time because it worked. And it was a direct line to history. And it does feel as though in the last 30, 40 years, so much of it has just been put in a skip and replaced by something cheaper and less effective. And I think that's what you see around you.
0: You're absolutely right about the old judges, and judges do sometimes get a bad rap because there's always this, it's a bit of an urban myth, all that judges fall asleep in court. I remember did a bit of court reporting back in the early days and going to a case at Maidstone Crown Court, and obviously in a courtroom, as many people will know, everybody's sat down. The judge is the person that comes in last and everybody stands for the judge. And I thought, when's the judge coming in? And this sort of this spherical object of a judge
1: rolled in.
0: Almost this hunched figure was almost kind of craned into his seat. And I thought, what is this? It was kind of like some Doctor Who-esque sort of character.
1: Yeah.
0: Was plonked into this seat. You could hardly see the face above the desk. And like, there's a wig. I could see a wig and I could see a nose. And I could see this character shuffling papers, looking around. And then he spoke, and he spoke very well. But what was interesting, and this was quite a complex murder case, And I remember listening to, I think it must have been the defence lawyer, make an argument, and this wiry old kind of dinosaur of a judge who looked as if he was about to become extinct in front of our very eyes suddenly piped up without, you know, he hadn't checked this, he didn't have a laptop in front of him, and he reeled off, he gave a rollicking to this defence lawyer as to why he was absolutely wrong on what he just said. And if he'd bothered to look at the 1932 paragraph 6 ruling on defence, it's impossible to make that argument given the backdrop of Rule 79, which came in back in the 70s. One conflicts with the other. He has no right to be making. Do never make that argument in my courtroom. It was the, and I thought, wow, this guy is on fire. So I absolutely misjudged this kind of legal creature that was wheeled out for the delectation of Maidstone Crown Court. Yeah. In fact, he was a razor-sharp legal brain.
1: But this is, I mean, we're going to, sadly, we have, I wouldn't say we've lost it already, because there
0: we
1: are still judges
0: started with Louise Hague on this.
1: Yeah, we did. We started with Louise Hague, and we managed to find our way to razor-sharp wit, which I don't think anybody expected to find at the end
0: the
1: of this conversation.
0: Postcode.
1: Yeah, but we are going to lose a lot of this, though, with the introduction of AI into all aspects of life. Sadly, a lot of it's going to be outsourced to a machine to do this sort of thing, and it will become a much more sterile environment, which I do think is quite sad. I think that the human element of all aspects of life is very important. And actually, I think when it comes to justice, it's very important. I think that that's partly why there was so much outrage when it emerged that there were plans afoot to potentially get rid of jury trials, because even though juries can be very flawed and very often are flawed, and we've seen multiple examples of that in recent times, it's still the point that you're being judged by human beings and that they are your peers, ultimately, rather than the state taking more and more control, which, as everything becomes mechanized, by definition, that means the state gets more control over the outcome.
0: Yeah, that makes sense. This comes in from Chris, who says, and by the way, I'm going to ask the question, does Andy Benham deserve a holiday, by the way? Is it okay that he's gone on holiday? Chris says, Benedict says the Navy won't stop the boats. Well, simply sack the admirals and cancel their pensions. Ships will soon be in the channel. Well, I don't think they will, because there aren't any ships.
1: There's lots of admirals.
0: But, yeah. Very few ships. That was the point you were making.
1: Yeah, but this is also, again, a part of the point, which is how easy or difficult it is to sack people in this country. And, yeah, this is something that Dominic Cummings has sort of talked about at great length, the frustration he found when he was in Number 10 for that, you know, particularly auspicious period of time, where he would come up against all sorts of officials that he couldn't do anything about, because the only person that has the power to sack these people is the Prime Minister. And actually, if what you are ending up doing is going to the Prime Minister and there's a queue of ministers and stuff behind him going, well, I've got about 40 or 50 odd people that I need to sack because none of them will do their jobs, it's not actually governing and it becomes a bit of a bottleneck. And this is something that, you know, an incoming government, a right-wing government, a reform government, or, you know, a conservative government of a different stripe, which I don't believe exists, if you really want to reform these things, it's going to take an awful lot of sackings, and there's an awful lot of legal repercussions for that, because you've got to find other people to replace them. It creates really sticky problems. They're problems that do need to be addressed. This will have to be done at some point. But find me the politician that's got the gumption to do it, that's got the cojones to do it. And, you know, I'll be very surprised if we have one. I doubt even Farage would be bold enough to start sacking admirals because they wouldn't actually do what he said.
0: Yes, and I don't think that this is not like, you know, we hear people talk about left-wing judges and all the rest of it.
1: Which I think is a really hilarious thing, if anybody's actually met a judge. I know that there is this perception that the legal profession has gone very left, and there are a lot of left-wing lawyers, far more, I think, than used to be, and there are more left-wing judges than there used to be. But the average judge is not, in fact, a communist. And there is this perception that they are. One thing that a lot of them are is very pro-EU, which I think a lot of people get mixed up as therefore being left-wing because it leans into a more sort of liberal elitist tendency.
0: Yes, this is
1: I think that there's actually a very easy reason for this, and, you know, you sort of demonstrated it right there when you gave the example of the judge that was able to reel off legislation that goes back a century odd. Imagine, given how deeply embedded we were into EU law, telling all of those lawyers and all of those judges off the bat, right, all of this that you have memorized and that you've worked with your whole life, do you see this lighter? We're going to set fire to all of that and we're going to restart from scratch. You're going to have to learn everything all over again. You can imagine, actually, why the average lawyer is sat there going, absolutely not. This is going to completely torpedo, certainly my summer holiday. I'm not going to be going anywhere because all aspects of the worldview that I have is about to be upended.
0: Yes.
1: So I don't think that there's a lot of left-wing judges. I do think that there are a lot of judges and lawyers who are wedded to the procedures that they've grown up gone through their professional life to understand. And I think people, certainly when they get older, they don't like change.
0: True. And usually a judge is merely interpreting the law.
1: Yeah.
0: I mean, sometimes there is, the law can be malleable and open to interpretation, but often it's written, the judge has one choice. If the law says that's all the judge can go by.
1: Yeah, we've taken away a lot of their ability to actually interpret do things themselves. So, presumably because they are too right-wing for the state's liking. They weren't very happy with the idea of a judge saying, right, guilty, 25 years, that's it. And the state's out there going, but we haven't got any prison spaces. You can't send them to prison for that long.
0: We took a call, I think it was a tweet or a message or something a few months ago from a woman who's worked in courts in some kind of an admin role all her life, 50 years or whatever in a busy courtroom. She said, I've never met a left-wing. She said, if anything, these old duffers come in a nicely chauffeured car from the Shires, from their 17-acre pile. There's very few of these people, she said, I would ever have considered for one second were left-wing.
1: Yeah.
0: However, I think the point Chris was perhaps alluding to was that we might have left-wing admirals now.
1: Left-wing admirals. I mean,
0: I like the way you're musing this. Left-wing admirals.
1: Do you know what?
0: What's a view on that?
1: I don't know many members of the Royal Navy. I know members of the other forces, but I don't know many members of the Royal Navy. It's entirely possible. I don't think it's likely. I do think it's a bit like with the judges. There will be a lot of people who are effectively having to respond to rules that have been given to them that are made by left-wing politicians and overseen by left-wing civil servants.
0: Yeah.
1: And these people understand this is going to make your life a lot more difficult if you don't go along with it. And most people, especially if you're not at war, in the armed forces, they're not actually itching to make their lives more difficult because they understand that when push comes to shove, the life could be very difficult.
0: Yeah.
1: The trade-off is a slightly less difficult life during peacetime. Yeah. So I can understand why the average admiral who knows nothing about DEI or trans issues or something like that would just go, all right, well, this is nonsense. I'm just going to have to go with it because otherwise it's going to create reels and reels of paperwork for me. I'll just sign it off.
0: Correct.
1: You can entirely understand why people would do that.
0: We'll come to speeding offences and the curious story of Linda LaPlante in just a second. Let's firstly get a voice note on that Restore Reform Pact. This comes from Rob. Morning, Rob.
2: When it was COVID, the government lied and they used media to push certain things which later were found to be wrong. Same with this thing, the Spanish enclave, Huerta, whatever you call it. 60-odd thousand people launched into there. And then the Spanish Prime Minister said they had all gone. When the mayor of that very place said, no, there's still over 25,000. And this goes on. All the politicians lie all the time. So when it comes to people like Farage and Lowe, who actually start talking a bit of common sense, do you know what? It really annoys me how they behave sometimes. Because I just want to get in a room with them, smack their heads together and say, look, sort yourselves out. You're either on the same team or you're not. Either or. Don't sit there acting like three-year-olds arguing because then you happen to pee off the very people you rely on. The voters that actually want to hear common sense. People who talk straight and are going to carry through with their promises. Not some hot air windbag with a Labour rosette or a Tory rosette. I want to see somebody who's actually going to put the country first for a change and do the job that we all want doing. Sort this bloody mess out that we're all in.
0: Go, Rob. Hey. No messing around there. Yeah, the Quetta thing is interesting. The more I read about this, it's being referred to as a kind of Gen Z protest more than anything. Bit of social media thrown in. Average age about 15. Let's do a Beano over to Spain, kick off, and then leg it back home again. The numbers do differ, as Rob said, as to how many are left. Some people say a few thousand. A mayor made the point that there was 25,000 still there. Whatever the reality is, it doesn't seem to have... this wasn't, I think, a response to people thinking, oh, if I get to Spain, I can be part of the amnesty.
1: It's a tricky one to know, actually, because the sheer number of people that have gone in that sort of instance means that there is obviously a level of coordination about it.
0: 100%.
1: But, as I say, it just, based simply on the demographics, you wouldn't be surprised, though, if it was about migration, because actually, even though there is a very youthful element to this, and it might be a sort of a flash mob or something like that, this is also the demographic of people that do regularly end up washing up in Spain. you know, and indeed on our own
0: shores.
1: But
0: I don't think most of them are Moroccans. I think most were from West Africa.
1: Well, this is another part of the issue that Morocco has, which is that it has got huge numbers of people coming from sub-Saharan Africa and West Africa who want to get to Europe.
0: Correct.
1: And an awful lot of pressure is put on the Moroccan authorities to not let them get there. But they sure as hell don't want those people hanging about in their own country. 100%. They also have demographic problems of their own in Morocco. It's a developing nation. It doesn't have the resources. Now, that's not me saying, oh, well, we should feel sorry for them, let them all in. The opposite. But what I am saying is I would completely understand if there was a sort of a sotto voce, you know, acknowledgement from the authorities in Morocco. Listen, just let them in. Just let them go.
0: Mostly young men, which has given rise to apparently a new slogan over there in Morocco, stop the blokes. I don't know whether there's any truth in that or whether it's likely to work. Benedict, thank you.
1: Thank you.
0: We will speak soon. Benedict Spence with us here on Talk. More from you on the way after the news at 7.
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8: Long delays in West Yorkshire, Ashford North on the M1, which remains close. Repair works from yesterday evening's accident and fuel spillage from Junction 40 at Wakefield up towards Cargate at Junction 41. And in Manchester, the M67 remains closed between Mottram at Junction 4 and Junction 3 for Hyde. It's slow now in Essex, heading towards London on the A13 through Thurrock. That's partially blocked from the Baker Street interchange towards Trafford 100. And long delays the M3 southbound in Surrey, which is now closed from a vehicle fire between the M25 at Junction 2 and Junction 3. For light water.
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3: 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Headlines.
13: Good morning. The widow of PC Andrew Harper says she's bristling with anger over confirmation that those convicted of her husband's manslaughter will be released early from September. Those sentenced for sexual offences will now not be let out early, though. Andy Burnham says he's responded to public anger, anxiety and distress, having said he would look at the early release scheme last month.
14: So it is a challenging situation, and we shouldn't actually be in this position as a country, but we have to deal with the reality of where we are. But I will do anything I can to minimise risk to the public.
13: France has said Reform UK's plans for the Navy to escort small boats back to French beaches would be illegal. Nigel Farage has said humanitarian missions do not violate maritime or international law. He's also told us he's not been in contact with Restore's Rupert Lowe recently about a potential pact between their parties.
15: He's not a very easy person to deal with, but if there is a chat to be had, I will have that chat.
13: The number of shoplifters being caught has quadrupled in six London boroughs, where the Met has trialled getting information from shops to officers more quickly. Retailers like Tesco, Boots, M&S and Greggs can now give officers CCTV footage and witness statements within minutes, rather than it taking 28 days. It's going to be rolled out further in the city from today. The number of children who need adopting in England is double the number of families approved for adoption waiting for a match. Half of those 3,000 children had been waiting 18 months or longer since going into care, according to 2025 figures. 90% of adults believe adoption is a good option for those who need it, according to a YouGov poll. Jeremy Clarkson, Richard Hammond and James May will appear briefly in the seventh series of the Grand Tour to pass the baton on to three new presenters, YouTubers Thomas Holland and James Engelsman, and train enthusiast Francis Bourgeois will take over. That's your latest.
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3: Across the UK, on DAB+, on the app, on your mobile, and on your side. This is Talk. This is Talk Breakfast. Truth and justice for all.
0: Yeah, good morning. Welcome. It is Talk Breakfast. Ian Collins in for Jezza for the next couple of weeks. There's a whole load of stuff going on at this end. We are, of course, top of the list. Talking about early release again. Back on the agenda, the news that the killers of PC Harper remain on the list to be released early. Now, we're hearing that rapists, child sex offenders will not be released. So where is the line drawn? I think the short answer is that none of these people should be released. What are we doing? 10,000 foreign prisoners in jail. I would love to know. I'd love to know. I mean, people are going to say, well, it's the ECHR. Is there something else? If somebody's going, well, you know, a lot of these people are just from European countries. Albania is a big area. You just sort of shift those people back to their homeland. You've got a prison place right on your hands there. Also this morning, the Rupert Lowe right-wing pack saga continues. Mr. Lowe suggesting Nigel Farage was meant to phone him and then called him a liar. This spat was conducted, of course, in the public forum that is Twitter. This is a grown man. Rupert, what are you doing conducting this online in this respect? It's not very... I know it's where business is done these days, but tidbits of conversations is not a great look. And we didn't get around to talking about this with Benedict in the last hour. We might get into it. This is Linda LaPlante, the prime suspect writer, who's become the prime suspect in a speeding saga. She's got herself a speeding ban. She's claiming her career will be over. But here's the interesting bit. All of the offences she committed were for doing over 20 mile an hour in 20 mile an hour zones. But interestingly, and I do think this is pivotal, on all occasions, she was doing less than 30 miles an hour. And in fact, on one of those occasions, just 24. Should we really be banning? But we cancel and ban people at the drop of a pen. Half an hour ago, there would have been no offence committed in this area. She's notched over the 20. It's really easy to go over 20 miles an hour. You're not speeding. Come on. You're not speeding. That's the wrong word or way to describe this. But she's got herself a six-month ban as a result. Have you ever been in that situation? 0344 499 1000. So much to get through. So many comments. If you want to join in on this, you know the quickest way to avoid the queues, 0344 499 1000. You can drop us a voice note on that number on any of these stories. And, of course, stopping the boats is also central. The Home Office releasing, Shabana Mahmood releasing a weird video. You know, like, we're on it, we're stopping. Thousands of people are being stopped. We're having 1,000 a day arriving at the moment. That is not success, Home Secretary or Mr. Burnham. Not that he's listening, because he's currently on a deck chair in Cleethorpes enjoying some sun, because having been in the job 2 weeks, he needed a week off. Of course he did. Let's get a voice note on small boats. This comes from Perry. Morning, Perry.
16: Morning, Ian. Well, for me, at least Nigel is talking about it and he's trying to do something about it. I mean, other presenters have said, oh, I don't know if the Royal Navy would be keen on that idea. Well, the Royal Navy are there to follow orders. The Royal Navy is there to protect our country. Can you imagine Margaret Thatcher being told when she wanted to deploy the Royal Navy, her being told, yeah, I don't know if the Royal Navy would like that idea. You know, they just do as they're told. It's their job to fight for the country, protect us. And all this, oh, the Royal Navy might not like that idea. A load of old rubbish.
0: I love it. I love the indignation. As I understand it, and Perry is quite right on his initial analysis there, as I understand, it's not that the Royal Navy don't want to do it. They will do as they're told. I don't think there's any mechanism to do it. This is their argument. There's only one big boat that we own now. One, if this is about collecting people on a boat, so presumably you would collect 1,000. I don't know whether you'd wait there for the next 1,000. That's a lot of people to add, even on a big boat. And that boat is currently in action elsewhere. Where do you physically get the boat to make it happen? The French are kicking off. We shouldn't worry too much about the French kicking. They would kick off at anything, of course. You know, they will strike, they will get moody. We know that the police officer who was in the channel the other day when Chris Philp, the Shadow Home Secretary, went out there, and Chris said to him, what do you do to stop them getting on the boats? And the copper said, we tell them, don't do this. Ooh, don't do this. Quick, Scarpa, boys, we've been told not to do this. Yeah, that works a treat, doesn't it? 0344 499 1000. This one from Margaret in Birmingham says, Ian, Andy Burnham pops down to Dover. I see no boats, no economic migrants, nothing to see here. I'm off on me holiday, Bobs. Bye. P.S. I remember Sajid Javid interrupted his holidays when the boats first started crossing. He did. We played that clip the other day of him talking about what a crisis this was. And here we are 10 years later, pretty much. Nothing has really changed. Lots to get through here. Let's speak with David Wooding, columnist at The Sun, political journalist of many years. David, morning to you.
17: Morning, Ian.
0: Nice to have you with us, as ever. Let's start, then, with this interesting sort of right-wing pact story. All business, including dirty business, is done now on social media, not secret clandestine meetings in North London restaurants, not little powwows in a pub near Westminster. None of that. Just stick it on a public forum. Let everybody see what we're arguing about. And that seems to be what's happened here. Rupert Lowe releases his video on Sunday. Nigel Farage responds to it at a press conference on Monday. Then there's the point that he said he would apparently call Rupert Lowe and didn't. Rupert Lowe saying he's a liar. Rupert's now released what looks like a flipping essay of a response, again on Twitter. I don't know whether it's falling apart. I don't think this is going anywhere anyway. I wasn't ever quite sure why Rupert Lowe thought it might. What's your assessment of this curious case of right-wing shenanigans?
17: Well, it sounds like he's not very good at doing a deal. If you want to do a deal, you polite to people, you talk behind the scenes, you keep everything under wraps until you've signed on the dotted line. What on earth he's doing, airing his dirty washing in public over the bits they're niggling over, astonishes me, really. This is not no way to go a deal. What about politics? There must be a politician. A politician does things in a more considered way than this.
0: The problem with it is that you bring the crowd with you, don't you, to your own argument. So you end up in this kind of sort of digital amphitheatre of, you know, the Rupert Lowe supporters and the Nigel Farage, and then they start arguing out. If anybody could be bothered to go and look, you would probably find there's now 2,000 separate conversations and chats that have emerged from this, where other people are arguing in the corner. There's another group arguing over there. I mean, imagine if you did this in real life. So, right, we're all going to go to Wembley and discuss Rupert Lowe's video, and 10,000 people showed up to have a row. I mean, it's a Monty Python sketch.
17: It is, and you know, it's clear that Rupert Lowe doesn't like Nigel Farage, which is probably why he left Reform UK in the first place and set up his own party. They've shown antipathy towards each other throughout the split. And it's Rupert Lowe who's made the overtures towards Nigel Farage. So why has he now turned it on its head and started having a go at him? It's absolutely bizarre. He's the one who wants to do the deal. And the next minute, he's firing salvos at him. The other thing is he lays down these strict rules for having a deal. You know, bring back the death penalty. sack two of your prize defectors and, you know, let's stop Islamification of Britain. All things which perhaps are over the edge of the cliff that Nigel Farage has very adeptly stayed on the right side of during his political career. And one of the reasons why Rupert Lowe left Reform UK in the first place.
0: What's interesting about this is, I mean, this is a wider point, I suppose, about sort of right-wing thinking. The Tory party aren't really in this conversation, and whilst they don't want to be, I mean, the idea that Kemi Badenoch would suddenly also pitch in and go, no, you're a liar, and then suddenly there's going to be a, you know, no, you're a liar. That's not going to happen, but what's there's no benefit to her in this. There's no. It's not as if people are looking at, well, particularly Restore. I think Reform are behaving with dignity on this. I don't think, you know, Nigel gave a good press conference and I thought responded really well to everything. I don't think he's done anything wrong here. However, you might think in the melee, in any other world of this happening, people would go, no, I'm going to go back to the Tories. But of course, the Tories don't cut it for the supporters of, certainly not the supporters of Restore, and hardly at all for the supporters of Reform.
17: Yeah, it's going to have to be a long game for Kemi Badenoch, because while she's done really well and she's showing real zeal for the job and she's landing lots of blows and looking like the real deal now, it's the brand of the Conservative Party which she's got to clean up. And that's not going to happen overnight. People have long memories and they've only been out of power for 2 years. So that's going to be a long job. So Kemi Badenoch will be hoping that Andy Burnham goes all the way to 2029. The same goes for Burnham. I would suspect he, although he says there's going to be no early election, it would be wise for him to go sooner. He will lose some of his majority, but nevertheless, he'll secure another 5 years and a mandate for himself at a time when the two parties at the right are knocking lumps out of each other. The Conservatives are still not rehabilitated. And he's provided a bounce for the Labour Party.
0: I wonder whether that is the preferable option for the Conservatives, that Andy Burnham calls an election within the next year. I mean, it means that Kemi Badenoch's going to be in opposition for another 5 years, but she's not, you know, based on current polling, there's not really a chance she's going to win an outright general election if Mr. Burnham called one tomorrow or next year. But there is a possibility that if he called one next year and won, that would completely change the position of Restore, who some suggesting they just simply would disappear, they wouldn't carry on. Nigel Farage might say, I've done my bit, I'm standing aside now for somebody else. That could lead the way for Kemi Badenoch to emerge. But that's a long old plan. That's over half a decade's worth of sitting there on the opposition benches. Maybe she's prepared for that fight.
17: And we're assuming, of course, that the Conservatives would keep Kemi Badenoch in place and let her have another run, like the Labour
0: Party true.
17: With Neil Kinnock.
0: Yeah, that's a good point. What's interesting about all of this, and we'll come on to the early release thing in a moment, but just it's timely just to mention that Andy Burnham's only been in the job a couple of weeks. He's gone on holiday, David. I mean, is that normal stuff? I know it's normal for most people in the summer to go on holiday, but when you're the Prime Minister and you've only been there a fortnight, I mean, I can't imagine many people turning up to a job and getting the job and then booking their holiday 2 weeks in.
17: Yeah, and he's doing this at the moment when we have the early release scheme revealed that the killers of Andrew Harper will be released early after all. Well, I think it was a few days ago only that Andy Burnham said, I'm going to pause this and have a look at it. Yeah, well, he can pause at anything he likes, but if he doesn't fix it, then it's not going to have much of an impact on the voters. It is a bad look. Having said that, it's the summer recess and he does need to get some energy together to for the task ahead.
0: Yeah.
17: But it do, you know, a lot of people will be saying, well, he's inherited a country in several crises. He should be here sorting this out. And does he have a plan? Has he retreated to the deck chair to sit and work out what his plan is? Because so far, all we've seen is a few sweeties, which are quite cheap and relatively cheap and easy. Don't change the country very much. 86p a week off your energy bill, £2 bus fares, and a few pledges that have not been funded. So he really does need to go and have a plan about how he's going to fix the economy and how he's going to solve the migration crisis. Because, of course, all we've heard from him on that is more needs to be done. Yes, he keeps saying more needs to be done, but we need to know what that more is.
0: I'm surprised at this because I thought that, you know, because he didn't speak about immigration at all. He did the Koonsberg interview, she didn't ask him curiously about immigration. It just didn't come up. And I thought, hang on, this is a really pivotal, very important part of what the British public feels strongly about. If any of the polling will tell you, you know, immigration is right up there at the moment, legal and illegal immigration. So it's not just the Channel crossings. And I thought, Burnham's keeping his powder dry on this one. He's going to come up with an absolute corker. He's had a lot of time to think about it. He's going to. It might not be the resolution ideally we want, but it will be fundamental. It will be big, and he will say something that no Labour leader has, or Tory leader for that matter, has ever said. So it'll be a plan initially. It won't be one in, one out. It'll have some teeth. It'll be meaningful. We can understand it. And in the event when he eventually decides to speak about it, he nips down to Dover for half an hour, stands there behind with the white cliffs behind him, and announces absolutely nothing, Dave. No, I mean, nothing. He, really, a repeat of Keir Starmer. He talks about these iffy numbers that, well, numbers have gone down, as if that's anything to do with some brilliant plan that Labour had. Nothing of the sort. So we haven't heard a thing on this one. He's really, it's not in his DNA, we know that. It's not like for him personally. It doesn't keep him awake at night, this one. But it is pivotal, and he's been silent.
17: Yes, I mean, his modus operandi seems to be, I'm a much more cheerful, pleasant chap than the dullard Keir Starmer. And that has had an impact. People feel a little bit more hopeful because he's a cheerful chappy and he's quite likeable. But, you know, being cheerful doesn't solve problems. He needs a plan. And there's a suspicion among some people that, like Keir Starmer, he's walked into number 10 without a plan. And if he has, then he is going to run into trouble sooner rather than later.
0: Indeed. One of the plans, of course, that's been put forward from Reform is this idea of using the Royal Navy, Marines, Army, RAF personnel, whatever is needed. A joint command would combine all of that. They've unveiled Operation Fortress, promising to stop all small boat channel migrants within a fortnight, Dave. I mean, this is ambitious stuff. One of the issues that has spiked some disagreement, not on the fundamentals, but I think the Navy issue is seen by many naval personnel as a problem because we don't really have much Navy infrastructure anymore, like boats, for example.
17: Yeah, exactly, because the Chancellor of the Exchequer, who used to be the Defence Secretary, was suddenly caught out on that one last year when we needed ships, warships to go out towards the Gulf. And we realised just how threadbare the Royal Navy and indeed the rest of our armed forces are, which is why there's this demand to spend an extra £9 billion a year on the armed forces to beef them up, ready to face the threat from Russia and China. So the idea of using them to stop migrant boats in flimsy dinghies crossing the Channel does seem a little bit odd. But nevertheless, it shows how serious Nigel Farage is about tackling this problem. And the other parties so far, well, certainly the government hasn't shown much initiative in the way of the one in, one out deal. We've paid £1 billion to France to stop the boats, and 2,000 migrants have landed in the 2 weeks that Andy Burnham's been Prime Minister.
0: I love the. We're just, for those who are watching us as opposed to listening to us, you'll be looking at some images now. I hadn't actually clocked this before, so this is when the Prime Minister went to Dover on Sunday, and the images we're seeing is some sort of marine type border force character showing Andy Burnham what a boat is. It's a dinghy. Look, Prime Minister, this is a dinghy. Look, he's touching the dinghy, and he's I don't know, who's that with him, Christian? Do we know? He's got somebody with him there, Dave. I don't know either who it is. And Andy's standing there in his, with his hands in his pockets, listening diligently to the border man explaining what a dinghy is. What a lesson. What a life lesson for the Prime Minister.
17: Oh, yeah, there you go. I mean, it's clearly what we call in the business a photo op, isn't it?
0: Yeah.
17: Again, as you say, he didn't say anything, but he posed for the cameras. Perhaps he'll pop down to the local pub and tell us which is the favourite snacks he likes in the pub.
0: Yeah.
17: Before he goes home. Yeah, I mean, he's in fairness, he's been very good on these clips, these social media clips. And that, again, is making him seem like a more approachable, likable person. One of us, as it were. He goes for a pint, he goes to the football, he's a normal bloke. And that does have an impact, and that's clearly part of his strategy.
0: Yeah. It's very awkward just watching him listening to this lecture on what a boat is. What he should have done is taken his shoes off, rolled his trouser legs up and said, sod this, I'm going to do a filp and jump in the drink and get straight in the channel and start getting busy. He's now being shown a drone, by the way.
17: Yeah. I've got to say, it doesn't look very much like a boat, that one, but...
0: Sorry, yeah.
17: Yes, Prime Minister.
0: You get a 7 on that, I reckon.
17: How does it float, officer? Yes.
0: Yeah, that's right. Yeah, it was just remind. Do you remember when Margaret Thatcher covered up the British Airways logo on that model plane, Dave?
17: I was there when it happened.
0: Were you there? I love it when you say things like this. It was a great moment.
17: Story, yes.
0: Yeah. I was just reminded that the last time a Prime Minister was shown something aeronautical at close range. And there it is. So he's gone on holiday, so he's not going to solve that crisis. I doubt whether he's also going to say very much in the next week about the latest on the early release programme, which we alluded to at the beginning, Dave. We know that the killers of PC Andrew Harper are still on the list to be released as part of this early release programme. His widow has called this disgusting. She's responding with rage on this one. Lissy Harper called the prospect disgusting, an affront to justice and utter betrayal of victims.
17: Yeah, well, it's absolutely right. It is. And when the Prime Minister said a few days ago that he would pause the early release scheme to find out what he could do to stop this, and then a few days later says, sorry, I tried my best, I would like to go further. And then he tries to sell it as we're going to stop rapists and serious sex offenders. That doesn't mean they're going to do anything about paedophiles or violent offenders or indeed cop killers. Mm. And in this case, the fact that two of the three killers are being released early will just... astonish people.
0: Yeah.
17: Why couldn't that have been included in his list of no-go areas? You know, he said it would be serious sexual offenders and rapists. Why couldn't they say also anybody who had murdered a 999 operator?
0: Yes, yeah. I mean, bearing in mind that new laws were in place very recently about increasing the sentences for those who had attacked and certainly killed emergency workers, that's police officers and paramedics, fire officers, etc. You might have thought that would automatically have been on the list, but apparently not. David, we hit the clock. Great to see you. Enjoy the rest of the day. It's going to be another sunny one out there. He's David Wooding, columnist at The Sun and political journalist of many, many years. He's been around the Westminster block. Always good to have him on with us. Let's get a voice note. We've got plenty of those to come. 0344 499 1000. This comes from Daniel on small boats. Morning, Dan.
18: Good morning, Ian. It's Daniel from Epsom here. I think what this Labour government doesn't really get, and the last government didn't really get it either, is that most of the British majority out there, it's not that we want legal and safe routes. We don't want any illegal immigration whatsoever. We want it stopped. We want mass deportations, and we want legal immigration to be extremely selective and in very, very low numbers. You know, so talking about safe and legal routes, it tells me that Burnham isn't listening. I think Labour are unwilling, or Labour won't protect British borders, and Labour will not protect British people. We need an urgent change. Thanks, Ian.
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8: Long queues now in Tyne and Wear. I should south on the A1 Western Bypass. An accident has closed lane at Junction 71 near the Metro Centre. And some lengthy delays northbound on the M1 in West Yorkshire, which remains closed from Junction 40 at Wakefield up towards Cargate at 41. Slow now in South Yorkshire, heading through Doncaster. I should north on the A1. That's partially blocked from Junction 37 at Mar up towards Junction 38 for Red House. And lengthy delays southbound on the M3. Two lanes still closed from this morning's vehicle fire between the M25 and Junction 3 for Light Water.
3: Listen, watch, hear, buckle up for a journey through the Stargate of common sense. Across the UK, this is Talk.
0: Yeah, morning. 27 minutes after 7. It's Talk Breakfast. Ian Collins in for Jezza for the next couple of weeks. On that issue of getting nicked speeding, it's not speeding really. If you're doing 23 miles an hour in a 20, you're just going slightly over a brand new man-made idea of what constitutes an offence. Betty says most fines are for 20 miles an hour now, only around 2% for over 80. It's purely revenue. Same with the average speed and air quality. 50-mile-an-hour zones, but a murderer can be released early. It's a fair point as well. And this one from nobody on social media says, Ian, I remember the ads, hit me at 30 and I'll survive. It's 30 for a reason. Now it's 20 for a reason. To cash grab from motorists. This is a story that Linda LaPlante has just lost her licence for 6 months. She did it 5 times. But all of those offences happened when she was doing like 24, 25 miles an hour in a 20. She was not speeding. This was a road that half an hour ago was 30. And just nabbing over the man-made new limit does not make you dangerous speeding. It's crazy. Banning people. It's up there with cancelling people. We're going to ban you for this because you breached the new speed limit. I got caught on Operation Brock on the M20 yesterday. It's where they divide the motorway up to allow for heavy traffic going into the tunnel down there at Folkestone. So you end up in one of those 50 mile an hour zones for what seemed like several weeks, frankly. I felt I was there longer than a prime ministerial holiday. I was just there. I was. I stuck the cruise control on and I did 45 for about half an hour. I thought, is this ever, is it going, it's like I was in the Twilight Zone episode, The Road to Nowhere, Chris Rea playing my ears, where am I going with this? I've got two kids in the back saying, take us to the zoo, Daddy. And when we get to the zoo, there's no flipping animals, it's too hot for them to come out. It's just a little message there, if you're thinking of taking your kids to the zoo. Check the lions. Oh, no, they're in the bush. Why are they in the bush? Because it's 32 degrees. What would you do if you were a lion? That's how they roll, quite literally. 0344 499 1000. Thoughts on that? I want to bring this story into play as well. Benefit claimants are being offered discounts on holidays and sex toys under deals involving some of Britain's biggest brands. Anxious and neurodiverse claimants can also benefit from reduced prices on luxury watches, jewellery, and designer clothes through private sector schemes designed for disabled people. Let's speak with Joanna Marchong, senior analyst at Onward. Joanna, good morning to you. I was trying to You know, I give the benefit of the doubt to any story I read because I'm often willing to believe that the headline betrays the detail, and sometimes that is true. There is a little bit more in the detail. Holidays and sex toys, I don't even like talking about it at breakfast time, frankly, but there we go. This is the reality. What is it within the world of anxiety or neurodiversity that requires a discount on a dildo?
2: Well, I mean, the benefit system has been broken for a very long time. Before, earlier this year, Onward pointed out that there's actually £10 billion a year in hidden benefits and hidden extras, you should say. Yes. So free prescriptions, council tax discounts, warm home discounts, social tariffs, all that kind of stuff. And now we've realized the benefit system isn't just about cash payments. It's also a somewhat membership and a status symbol, where unfortunately now we've broken through another barrier where private companies have realized one in four people are better off on universal credit. We've got the record high amount of graduates out of employment but claiming benefits. So realistically, who in this economy has money? Obviously, a private company will say, well, we want to get that kind of clientele because they're the people ready to spend. And it just breaks open the system entirely to show how far we've come from what it was designed to do, which is help people who genuinely need help.
0: So the retail world, the private sector retail world, has realized that there is a whole clientele that has some cash, and of course it doesn't take much to stick a poster up saying something's discounted, whether it is the aforementioned toys or whether it is, you know, holidays or whatever. And they are simply, I suppose it's the capitalist game in action in all of its warts and all form.
2: Yeah, obviously the market will respond. We're at a point where businesses are struggling with sales because of all the look at the jobs tax, look at the record high tax burden that many people are facing. So obviously they're going to look there. What I think is the main issue is that the government has let our welfare system be used and abused. We have record number of people on it. There's been an expanding range of people signing up for these benefits, things that we can obviously argue that with at-home appointments and phone-in appointments, we don't actually know if they are seriously verifying that they have these conditions in the first place. There's major cliff edges. So a lot of the time, these people on benefits, every extra pound you earn at your job, you'll then lose 50% of it. You'll lose 50p of it. There's a lack of incentive here that's specifically brought on by the system at play. And if we don't have a stronger prime minister, I mean, Keir Starmer tried to cut the welfare bill and tried to make serious reforms. He couldn't do it. If we don't have someone in power that can actually deliver these reforms, then we're just going to go in an endless circle and we'll have more things like this cropping up.
0: Everyone seems to have sort of given it a go. I mean, I guess you could argue Ian Duncan Smith got closest to maybe at least starting the conversation in a serious way. And he did this, I think, largely when he was in opposition, having not succeeded in becoming Prime Minister, but dedicated a lot of years to trying to look at this story. Everybody agrees with the principle of it. Nobody can seem to put it fully in place.
2: Yeah, I mean, that's the system we're living in now, where we have so many areas failing in our economy. Again, so if you look at it from each and every way, businesses, job vacancies are at their record low for graduates right now. That's new Indeed data that came out this morning on the FT. So you have that. People can't get jobs. Businesses can't offer jobs because they've got the jobs tax. They've had the employment rights bill put onto them. We've had rising costs across the board, whilst we have a government pledging more spending and trialing and erroring how the public will respond to different kinds of tax rises, even if they package it up in terms of a levy. So what we have is a system broken from so many different angles. And right now, the only solutions on the table are spending. And people will obviously see a system and they will say, look, if this is the only way I can do my job, I can have a basic standard of living, they will sign up to it. You can have people on universal credit that still have to work, but even those people are trapped in a system because, as I said, every pound they make above a certain threshold, they will be losing pretty much half.
0: Yeah, and no politician really wants to put their name to, you know, the idea that you're making somebody worse off, potentially worse off, and particularly a Labour politician, of course, because it's more in their political DNA to be allegedly mindful of this stuff, because, of course, on the left, you are a far nicer, more caring person, and you were appointed by God.
2: Perfect. I don't know how to add that, pretty much. You summed it up. I mean, Labour's always been the party of, you know, helping the working person, the everyday person. But at what point is enough enough?
0: Yeah.
2: And there needs to be some tough love to actually get things working. Because at the end of the day, there are winners and losers. And even these people stuck on universal credit, because it's not necessarily their fault that the system has taken away their incentives. Even these people stuck will soon realize that they are, you know, Labour aren't doing them.

0: be hard to swallow, and the feeling will vibrate across the country. From Keith in Nottingham. I mean, Chubby Brown could have written that, couldn't he? That's so laden with double entendre. I absolutely love it. There's a real buzz about this story. So, if you... I mean, we could just go on, couldn't we? Tough love. I think that's what's... quiet. Do keep them coming in. We will decide whether they can be legally read out. There is the difference. Lots more to come. 0344 499 1000. Steve says, apparently the new stance on safe driving is that it's safer to consistently stare at your speedometer than the road. That and consistently searching for inadequate speed limit signs. Yes. There's a whole load of that. I do wonder about that average... On the Operation Brock thing I was talking about on the M20, if you're a regular driver in that neck of... This is in Kent, by the way. This takes you from essentially South London, just into Kent, all the way down to the coast. So you've got the M2 or the M20. So you're on the M20. And it says average speed camera check. So that's why you think, was there a camera at the beginning? Because there's got to be one at the beginning and one at the end, hasn't there, to be able to clock whether you... defied the average. And you never know. You always think, do I give it a go? Do I just... Because once in a while, a car just bombs past you. And you think, what does he know that I don't know? Has he got some kind of intel on the cameras? Does his mate work for the highways, people? No cameras on there, mate. It ain't working. I have no idea. I do know it's painful on a motorway to be... And by the way, the Operation Brock thing, which is meant to alleviate the trucks going abroad... There were no trucks on that part of the... I know, look, in busy times, it's rammed, and the science behind it apparently works really well. I'm not complaining about the principle, because it does ultimately alleviate a problem. But when you're in it, and you've got two kids in the back, and it's hot, and they want to get somewhere, I speak for the thousands of fellow motorists that were there yesterday experiencing the same thing. And that's in a 50, but 50 on a motorway feels really slow. A 20-mile-an-hour zone... Came across one of those as well as I moved towards the Ashford area. Now, that was past a school, but, of course, the school holidays are there, so there's no school going on. It was a completely empty road. There was no one around. I thought for one second I'd reached the end of time because I kept thinking, not only am I not seeing any... You know, I have these moments every now and again. I'm driving the car. I can't see any other cars. I can't see any other people either. Where's the people? What's happened in this village? There's no one around. The shops is like some kind of Stephen King novel. It was unusually quiet. And there's me pootling along at 19 miles an hour with not a soul around. There was nothing to hit if you were a bad driver. There were no school kids running out because it's the holidays. There was no one in and out of shops, crossing roads. It was utterly bizarre. And I'm keeping to 19 miles an hour. It would have been quicker in a bumper car. I've been on faster ones of those. 0344 499 1000. More from you on the way. This is Talk.
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0: Morning, welcome back. 20 to 8, Talk Breakfast with Ian in for Jezza. It's a Tuesday morning, it's bright and sunny still. We won't be saying this in a couple of months when climate change ceases to change and it just becomes autumn and it gets a bit chilly, and then winter and it gets a bit cold. It'll change again.

0: Chris says, Ian and Benedict. Benedict Spence was with us a little earlier. Burnham is proof of the old adage, you can tell when a politician is lying because their lips move. Do these people really believe the nonsense they spout? Are they prevented from seeing TV or reading the news? I think all the boats come across the Straits of Dover, which at its narrowest point is about 20 miles. Once you get either side of the strait, it becomes almost impossible for these overloaded boats to cover the distance. We managed to stop the Nazis crossing to invade us. Surely it's not beyond the wit of government and military chiefs to police this stretch of water. I've said precisely this forever. I mean, of all the things, I don't want to go through the tired old list of what innovation does and engineering and brilliance and smart thinking to get to this point in the 21st century where we could do so many things and artificial intelligence and the kind of vehicles we drive, the apps on our phones, our lives are automated in ways we could not previously imagine. Things have been invented to accommodate, to ease, jip, stress and hassle. And we can't stop a rubber boat coming over the channel. That seems curious to me. We'll come back to that. More of your stories on the way. And by the way, the Home Secretary says, now you're not really getting the full story. We've actually got quite a lot of success here. There's 1,000 people a day at the moment, Shabana, coming over the channel. Which bit of that do you not get? Is that meant to be success? Let's also move back to this story of early release. We know that PC Harper, he was the officer that was dragged to his death by three horrendous characters in charge of a car. They were done for manslaughter in the end. They're still on the list for early release. His widow, Lissy, has said she's disgusted by this. Rapist and child sex offenders will be barred, we understand, from early release, but not those who've killed police officers in the most horrific fashion. Peter Blexley joins us. Big friend of the station and the show, former Met detective. No words, Peter, really, when we talk about stories such as this. It doesn't take much. A Prime Minister could simply, with a swipe of a pen, say, sorry, that group is not included in early release. So far, Mr. Burnham has not done this.
1: Well, once again, it appears that this once great nation is led by a politician whose ambition outstrips his ability. But let me just rewind, if I may, just a few short years and remind your wonderful audience of the utter brilliance of the dedication of the public servant that Andrew Harper was. He was approaching the end of his shift. He'd returned to his station. Police officers then take off their kit, change out of their uniform and make their way home. As Andrew Harper's doing exactly that, a call comes in that there is a theft in progress of a quad bike. Andrew Harper, who the following day was supposed to be on annual leave to begin his honeymoon, with no consideration for himself whatsoever, actually went out and answered that call with all the haste he could apply. And as a result of that selfless act of dedicated, loyal public service, yeah, he lost his life.
0: And the finer details of it don't need to be rebroadcast, Peter, but this was, you know, almost as horrific as one could imagine, being dragged for over a mile by a piece of rope attached to your leg that was attached to a car. And, those that were at the scene will never, ever get over what they were met with. These men knew this was the case. Their argument, of course, was that they didn't set out to kill him, and so therefore it was a manslaughter charge, which, okay, that's what the law says. That still doesn't mean that you are due to be released early from your sentence. If that crime doesn't warrant being kept in for the length of time you were sentenced, I really don't know what does, Peter Blexley.
1: Well, now, of course, because of the brilliant and dedicated campaigning by Andrew Harper's widow, Lissy, the law has been changed. Those who kill police officers will serve their sentence, but that law will not be applied retrospectively. So it's too late for the hero, Andrew Harper. And let's also remember that these three defendants, one of whom received a longer sentence, so he will stay in for a couple more years, they absolutely ridiculed the entire court process, heaping further hurt an upset on Andrew Harper's loved ones. They stuck two fingers up at the criminal justice system. And they can sue me if they want, but I confidently predict that none of these three will come out from prison reformed, rehabilitated, and willing to re-enter society and contribute, work hard, pay their taxes. I bet they don't. And I would be fairly confident in suggesting that at some point in future years, one or maybe all of those three might find themselves back in a court of law for other offences.
0: Yeah, it does. It's got all the hallmarks, hasn't it? I know there's some, you know, I'm sure those on the left, Peter, say, oh, you two are just stereotyping people. Everyone has a right to reform themselves. I've got a funny feeling you're on the money on this, Peter.
1: Oh, the left can say what they like. As far as I'm concerned, most of those that I've met are, generally speaking, unhinged beyond repair. But let me just point out, I know many people that have served lengthy jail terms and have come out and then reinvented themselves completely. They've gone on to be beacons in their communities as they've set up companies, worked very hard, employed people, because they learnt the error of their ways and they vowed never to go back to prison again. But of course, so many of those people, for them, the beginning of their process of rehabilitation was the very sobering act of being sentenced to prison in court proceedings that they respected. That was their awakening moment. That was the beginning of them turning their lives around. These three defendants that were responsible for Andrew Harper's death showed no such respect to anybody or anything or any aspect of the system.
0: And connected to this, just a final point, Peter, this comes from Brian. He says, morning, great show. This is from the BBC News Channel. Prisoners who commit rape, grooming and serious child sex offences will be excluded from the scheme for England and Wales, the government announced on Monday. Brian says, completely reasonably, could someone explain what a non-serious child sex offence is? Frankly, such a thing doesn't exist in my view. That's a fair point, Peter Blexley.
1: Yes, it is. And I suppose some within the criminal justice system would say that Hugh Edwards was responsible for a non-serious criminal child sex offence because he was caught in possession of indecent images of children. So number one, it qualifies as a child sex offence. But number two, in the eyes of some, it may not be serious. For me, it is unbelievably experienced. And the fact that that vile man did not go to prison is an absolute scandal.
0: Indeed. Peter Blexley, thank you. Former Met detective with us. Let's get a word with Ian Duncan-Smith. Sorry, Ian Duncan-Smith. Former Conservative Party leader, of course. Ian, good morning to you, sir.
2: Good morning. Good morning.
0: Nice to have you with us as ever. I mean, on this early releasing, nobody can seem to get this thing right. I mean, I can't help but think with so many things in life, whether we're talking about channel crossings or early release, is it really beyond the wit of mankind to come up with something that is satisfactory, reasonable, and shows that justice is still being done?
2: Yeah, I mean, I found the government meandering through this one in a constant set of panic over what they're about to release. The fact is, I don't understand why you would release murderers and rapists full stop anyway. They are in the violent crime area of criminality, and that is at the top end of it, and they are the worst sort of people that you could possibly imagine. So why are they even contemplating early release of those type of criminals? If they had to early release, it should be at the bottom end of the criminal fraternity, which blocks up the prisons, which are some of the more the smaller misdemeanors. Now, don't get me wrong. Antisocial behavior, shoplifting are very, very nasty affairs. And really, in all honesty, we shouldn't be releasing anybody. In fact, we should try to get more people into prison who are committing those offenses. But if the government is, and it's their plan to early release, the answer is you do not release those who need to be punished severely, and that is in the violent and the threatening category, which is at the top end of the criminality code. And I just don't understand why this government has got itself bogged down in this stupid idea to try and release these people in the first place. I mean, what a rapist is apparently now more dangerous than a murderer. A rapist is a vile criminal who uses violence to get their ways, and a murderer is a vile criminal who uses violence to end somebody's life. They should never be released.
0: Well, I mean, it's almost cartoony, isn't it? It's almost satirical, the idea that this, the fact that here we are, two grown men, having this conversation about who should come out early from jail. I mean, it's bonkers.
2: Yeah, and it's all down to the government's panic about prison numbers. We haven't been building enough prisons, that's true. But at the same time, we should be getting on and building incarceration centres. That means we can put some of the lesser criminality into those, not release them, and have the major Category A prisons for the violent prisoners and have more spaces. But the truth is, right now, the government's in a complete shambolic mess. It's a bit like migration.
0: Yeah.
2: They keep saying they've got a plan, and at the end of the day, we get more and more of these characters coming across the seas, trying to land in the UK. We are losing control of the fundamental facets of government, which is protect the British public from threats abroad and from threats at home. And that is the collapse of what the government is meant to be doing.
0: While you're with us, Ian, I'd be failing not to just mention this latest benefit story. I did credit you with a previous guest. I suggested that no single politician has done more to try and address these imbalances, why it's more beneficial for some to not work than work, all that goes with it, universal credit. You spent years studying and looking at this, did real diligent work. You got so far, of course, but of course Parliament often gets in the way of these things. We learned today that benefit claimants are being offered discounts on holidays and sex toys under a deal involving some of Britain's biggest brands. I mean, what sort of, to use the word cartoon again, what sort of crazy headline is this?
2: Yeah, if it's true, it's about splashing around in the shallow end of political decision-making. This is ridiculous. The real point is, you know, when I was there, just to finish off, we cut the benefit budget by 25 billion. We got over a million people back into work. And long-term unemployment almost pretty much ceased to exist. Now, the real problem is COVID hit after I had left. Everybody sort of panicked and released all this sort of money going into the people. And when you condition people to get money to do nothing, then they will try always to do that.
0: Yeah.
2: So the key thing is we have to crack down. We have to get this under control. We have to be saying to this explosion in mental health, you cannot medicalize all the ups and downs of life. People shouldn't be getting money to stay off work if they're on mental health. What they should be doing is being told the best way of helping you for anxiety and depression is get you into work.
0: Yeah.
2: So we're going to get you into work and support you in the work, but we're not going to pay you to sit around doing nothing.
0: Well, this follows, of course, similar sort of benefit claim and discount schemes of private companies offering money for a track like the Tower of London and London Zoo and the Eden Project and things like that.
2: You don't need that. I think innate in most people is the desire to fend for themselves, to do the most for them and their families. I don't believe people need to have incentives to find work. Finding work itself is the greatest prize you can ever have because you are independent. That means you can provide for your family. You have the pride of being able to get that first paycheck that tells you you're independent of government. You don't need the government anymore. You have your control yourself. That is what motivates people to go to work. And if you get the right people around them, pushing them, giving them the right sense of direction, then most people will go to work. It's if you start giving them gimmicky accessories, that is not just a joke, it's a tragedy because it shows the focus of government is in the wrong place. Get them back to work, for God's sake.
0: Absolutely right. Just a final point. We've only got 20 seconds, Ian, but, you know, our Prime Minister's only been there 2 weeks. He's gone on holiday. Every politician deserves a holiday. I get that. I understand. It does seem a little bit lively to be legging it off to the sun when you've only been there a fortnight.
2: Well, he goes on holiday, comes back on holiday. The key question really here in all of this is how have we now got a Prime Minister who has never appeared in the House of Commons, has not been interrogated, avoids any serious questioning of any of the policies, has deliberately been planned so that he would arrive too late to stand at the dispatch box, has now all of the summer to parade around making statements which we cannot get to the bottom of how he's going to afford these things. He talks one thing here and another there in the middle of the boats and all the rest of it. And the reality is we are in a mess. And Parliament should be recalled to interrogate the Prime Minister to make sure that we know what he's talking about and does he understand how tough this is on ordinary people if they have no idea where this government is going.
0: It's a spot-on point to finish on. Sir Ian Duncan Smith, thank you. Great to have you on with us, former Conservative Party leader. Thank you to him. It's 8 o'clock. Coming up, let's get the latest news headlines next.
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10: Long queues in Tyne and Wear heading into Newcastle. As you're south on the A1 Western Bypass, an accident still closing a lane at Junction 71 for the Metro Centre. And lengthy delays as you're north on the M1 in West Yorkshire, which remains closed for repair works from Junction 40 at Wakefield to Junction 41 for Cargate. The M67 in Manchester still closed with an ongoing police incident between Junction 3 for Hyde and 4 for Mottram. And long delays southbound on the M3 following this morning's vehicle fire. Lanes 1 and 2 remain closed from the M25 at Junction 2 and Junction 3 for Lightwater.
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3: This is Talk. Converting negative agitation into positive conversation across the nation. Hear it. See it. 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

0: News update on the hour headlines.
1: Good morning. The Justice Secretary's told us that if more people were excluded from the early release scheme, there would be no prison places left by October or November. Alex Norris says they have to plan for the future.
2: We think what that means. That then means that an individual who, say, is subject to a domestic abuse protection order, a restraining order, or controls on their domestic abuse would be going, perhaps getting arrested and going to a police station, and then being bailed home again.
1: Rapists will not be allowed out early, but those convicted of manslaughter could be. The widow of PC Andrew Harper has said she's blistering with anger over the potential release of two of his killers. France says Reform UK's plans for the Navy to escort small boats back to France would be illegal. Nigel Farage has said humanitarian missions do not violate maritime or international law. The Sun columnist David Wooding told Talk that the Navy's already struggling to respond to global crises.
3: There's this demand to spend an extra £9 billion a year on the armed forces to beef them up, ready to face the threat from Russia and China. So the idea of using them to stop migrant boats in flimsy dinghies crossing the channel does seem a little bit odd.
1: BP has revealed a huge surge in profits from April to June thanks to volatile prices because of the war in Iran. Its main profit measure went up by 78% compared to the first 3 months of the year. Donald Trump has hit out at other companies which have increased their profits since the start of the war.
4: Chevron, too much money. ExxonMobil, too much money. When you look at one company where they made 12 times what they made the year before, they're going to give some of that back to the public.
1: Police are investigating after a teenage girl was forced into a vehicle in Essex. The child was driven to Epping, where she managed to escape. She's now safe with her family, and officers are appealing to try to find two male suspects. That's your latest on Talk.
0: Talk. News. Update.
5: 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The good news is, if these are found early, they can be managed or corrected.
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0: Across the UK, on DAB+, on YouTube, on the app, on your mobile, the home of common sense. This is Talk. This is Talk Breakfast, speaking truth to the people.
7: Yeah, good morning, welcome back. It is the home of common sense. Ian Collins in for Jezza here for a couple of weeks. He's off for a fortnight, much like Andy Burnham is off. Although Andy Burnham's only been in the job for 2 weeks. He's legged it to the sunshine down on the Costa. We're discussing that as well. Is it OK? I mean, it's OK for Prime Minister to have a holiday, isn't it? I'm not quite sure that quick. Also, top of the list this morning, the killers of PC Harper remain on the list to be released early. We hear that rapists and child sex offenders will not be released. Where is the line that is drawn on early release? I mean, frankly, I think most people would say none of the above should be released early. That is not the point of justice. It's not how it should work. We continue, of course, on the Rupert Lowe right-wing pact saga. It continues apace. Mr. Lowe suggesting that Nigel Farage was meant to phone him and then called him a liar. The spat has been conducted, of course, in public on social media. This is a grown man. Mr. Lowe, what are you doing? What are you looking for? What do you really want? You got a dignified response from Nigel Farage yesterday. What is going on? And also, the writer of Prime Suspect, Linda LaPlante, has got herself a speeding ban. She committed several offences over the course of time, all in 20-mile-an-hour zones. Now, she wasn't doing 80 in a 20. She wasn't even doing 30 in a 20. In fact, all of the offences were less than 30 miles an hour. Some were 24 and 25. That ain't speeding. But the state decrees you're banned. It's like cancelling people. Are we banning people from driving for half a year because you went 24 in a 20? Get in the bin. We'll continue to look at that as well. Your thoughts on all of these subjects, 0344 499 1000. And, of course, you can message 87222. Let's get a word on the big stories of the day. Sarah Poaching, MP, joins us. Reform UK MP for Runcorn and Helsby, of course. Morning to you, Sarah.
8: Good morning. Lovely to be here.
7: Nice to have you with us. Have you had a secret letter from Rupert Lowe saying, hey, Sarah, you fancy crossing the line or joining up, something like that? What are you making of all of this?
8: Oh, well, look, absolutely not. Rupert knows that I'm 100% loyal to Nigel Farage. And of course, look, we all want, don't we, the parties of the right to make sure that the next government that this country has is a united right-wing government. We are desperate to get rid of the mess that is this Labour government. But the fact is that we want that party to be led, that government to be led by Nigel Farage. Reform has worked so hard now on our ground game. The machinery that is party now is so professional that we are ready for when that general election comes.
7: It's fascinating. And I think you're alluding to it there. You can't do this overnight, can you? Reform have worked for years in putting this in place. And, you hit a few bear traps on the way over the years, and then you put that bit right, and you finally get to a point when you say, right, if there was an election tomorrow, we've got the people ready to stand and the machinery in place. And when Restore comes along, and I think Nigel sort of alluded to this in some kind of way, they've made some incursions. They beat the Tories in the mayoral election in Manchester, although, frankly, I think I could have done that on my own as well. They're a presence, and a presence should be taken seriously, and we're a democracy, and that should be taken seriously. So, fine, that's great if there's enough to go round and people have different views, they're within their rights to stand. But, of course, this first letter, this first video note that he sent to, it didn't really send it to Nigel, he put it out in public, which, firstly, I find that a little bit odd, that that's how his initial opening salvo was conducted. But he said what he said, and he said it in a very sort of polite way, but he had quite a lot of red lines in there, like, trying to bring back capital punishment and firing high-profile MPs.
8: Well, yes, quite. Look, Restore is a party much further right than Reform and has no boundaries on the right of its party. And it has people associated with it which Reform do not want in our party. But as I say, it is very important for the key players in on the right of the political spectrum to make sure that, in some way the British people are not let down by any infighting, and that when it comes to the next general election, they are able to be represented by a strong, fair, right-wing government, which is exactly why I do this job, because that is exactly what I want to see happen under Nigel's leadership.
7: Nigel did say, of course, we need a broad coalition. What does that mean? Does that mean a pact? What do you take that to mean?
8: Look, I think all Nigel is saying at this stage is that, of course, we are open to discussions. As I keep saying, the most important thing is we don't let down the British people when it comes to a general election. The last thing we want is to see any vote split on the right and allow this absolute, disaster of a Labour government to continue. But I have to point out again to the British people that, they don't need it pointing out, but the last 14 years of a Tory government has given us nothing. In fact, has meant that we've arrived in a state that we're in when it comes to things like our prisons. And of course, one of the big stories today is the early release of prisoners. Mm. I take the hardline view that that's 20 years a magistrate. If you get a sentence, a custodial sentence, you should be serving that sentence. My view is you should serve that sentence in full. That's why we give those sentences out. Where here we are now with Burnham, instead of immediately emptying our prisons of 10,700 foreign national offenders and sending them home to their own prisons with all the expense that it incurs the British taxpayer, that could be done straight away. Whereas we hear that, they're going to build 14,000 places by 2031. That's not good enough, because in the meantime, you're going to carry on releasing domestic violence perpetrators. Women are terrified when domestic violence perpetrators are let out of prison. prison. They often don't even know they're coming out of prison.
7: Yeah, that's true.
8: This is a major, major issue. And I fully sympathise, obviously, with the situation with PC Harper. You know, what an absolute travesty of justice. Those men have served, what is it, I think 6 years, maybe 7 years of their sentence so far, and they're going to be released in October. How can that be right for they were accused of manslaughter, weren't they?
7: Yes, it was manslaughter, not murder. But even so, serve your sentence.
8: It can't be right. So look, you know, Andy Burnham, all this talk. No, just bite the bullet and empty our prisons of foreign national offenders. And maybe he could have made that sort of statement before he disappears on holiday. I mean, I've just had 2 weeks holiday. I'm not the new prime minister.
7: True.
8: He's been in the job for 2 weeks and he's going off on a 2 week holiday. What message does that give the British people? And what's he done so far with all the major problems we've got? Oh, he's capping bus fares at £2. Oh, he's dropping fuel bills by 86 pence a week. He wants to get rid of his new education secretary, Lucy Powell. She's not too worried about maths and English. She's quite happy to let those fall by the wayside from the age of 14. What are we talking about? This is the education of our young people. Of course they have to be doing maths and English till at least 16. This is the sort of stuff that he's talking about whilst Rome is burning. And he decides to go to Dover, doesn't he? Tells us all, oh, there's a problem. Oh, yes, it needs fixing. Well, no shit, Sherlock. Yes, the British people have worked that out long ago. You've just been to Dover and told us there's a problem with the boats.
7: Yeah.
8: What are you going to do about it?
7: Apologies for the slightly salty language there, but I understand what you were... you probably didn't even realise you said it. But I say that, you know, just for regulation purposes. Listen, let's have a little listen then, Sarah, to Andy Burnham, who doesn't swear in this clip, by the way. Andy Burnham, down in Dover. He went there at the weekend because obviously he wants to be seen as the real deal. He wasn't going to make an announcement from a big, ornate armchair in Chequers. He was going to get his hands dirty at the coal face of the problem, or the white face of the problem, the cliffs themselves, as the backdrop to this announcement. Let's have a listen.
9: The number of crossings is down by 50% this year compared with the same period in 2025. And the month we've just had, July, has been the lowest number for 6 years, people crossing. So clearly progress is being made, but we're not complacent. It's why I am here. So we're just going to be relentless. People want to see this issue addressed. I heard that on the doorsteps in Makerfield. But we also need to build a system that offers safe routes for people as well, because that also takes away the selling point of the gangs.
7: Now, as far as I can work out on this, Sarah, that was the statement. Every time I've listened to it, which is many, sadly, because I do this for a living, he said precisely nothing in that. I mean, literally nothing. It was full of vacuous platitudes and guff.
8: Absolutely. We know that Andy Burnham, his heart is in an open border policy. We know that. You know, we know he wants to rejoin the EU and open all the borders into this country. Look, we are a tiny country when you compare us to countries like Australia, and we are unable to secure our borders. What Andy Burnham should be saying to the British people is, I recognise that we now have a situation of a national emergency, that we no longer have secure borders, and that therefore without secure borders, our sovereignty is at risk. What is he going to do about it? He has said nothing about what he's going to do about it. And yet, Reform, who come out with a very strong policy a couple of days ago, are now criticised. Well, I'll tell you what, the British people want to see action. They want to hear from a future government, from a future Prime Minister that will be hopefully Nigel Farage, that strong action will be taken, that yes, we're going to put the military in the channel, and we are going to use the best special forces we have in the world, our Marines, our military, to escort those illegal immigrants back to French shores. What have the French done for us? Oh, they don't like it very much. Well, of course they don't like it very much. They've had over a billion pounds, £1 billion, and they've done absolutely nothing. The BBC managed to get a clip of them puncturing one boat. Well, whoopee-doo, French. Of course, you're not going to like this policy from Reform. Well, tough, because the British people cannot stomach anymore. They want secure borders. And I should also add that this issue about, oh, well, we don't have enough boats, this is not a long-term situation. All you have to do is secure the channel and people will stop coming.
7: Well, it's a great idea, of course, but the one thing you're up against, Sarah, is the French, because they've hit out and said, No, this ain't going to happen. They're saying the proposals would violate sovereignty, their sovereignty, and breach international law.
8: Well, we all know, don't we, that when it comes to the channel, whether we're arguing over our fish or these illegal asylum seekers, illegal immigrants, that, you know, there's nothing that the French and the English like more than a bit of a spat. But the fact is, tough, France. Yeah. You're taking our money. You're doing absolutely nothing to help us with this problem. In fact, quite the opposite. You're ushering these illegal immigrants over the channel into our waters where they come ashore, because the government does not have the will here to turn them back. It's got to stop. You know, this situation is a national emergency. Only Reform will declare it as such, and only Reform will use the force that is necessary to turn these boats back. That's what the British people want to see from their government.
7: It's interesting you say all of this, because Shabana Mahmood has also been out on the case making announcements, because, you know, people talk about the channel. We talk about it a lot. We interview yourself and others from interested parties who speak on behalf of British people and talk about it. But apparently we've all missed a trick here, because we didn't realise that, despite what you and I might say, despite what all of our listeners and viewers might think, Sarah, the government are actually doing a cracking job. Let's have a listen to the Home Secretary.
10: I know how frustrating it is to see footage of small boat crossings, like the videos many of us saw last week, but it is easy to see them and think that's the whole story. The truth is, it isn't. We are stopping thousands of attempts to reach this country by small boat, and we are bearing down on the smuggling gangs behind this evil trade.
7: Right, so there you go. It's just our imagination playing tricks on us, essentially, Sarah. I am intrigued that the Home Office claim they've removed or deported 70,000 people. I was looking at this from the Centre for Migration Control, who've been crunching the numbers. So they say 70,000 people have been deported. These are actually the numbers. 35% of those left without officials even knowing they'd left. So these are people just went back to their place of birth. 26% were paid to leave. Just 25% were deported, and two-thirds of those were Europeans. It's not really the track record, I think, that Shabana Mahmood is, or the gloss that Shabana Mahmood is putting on this thing.
8: Look, you know what? The British people don't buy that type of promotional video from the Home Secretary, and she should surely be more politically aware to know that that will be of no comfort to the people in constituencies riddled with HMOs in their communities, knowing that they have no idea what young men are living now amongst their children, their daughters. In my constituency of Runcorn and Helsby, I get told stories of what it's like to live next door to a house full of eight young men who are staring at young girls, following them around parks. It's not acceptable. And obviously, I could list, the sexual attacks, the rapes, the murders that we know happen from these illegal immigrants. We know that they are more likely to sexually assault women in this country. It is their culture. And not only that, now we have the very real threat coming from the Iranian regime. We know, don't we, that they are moving some of their operatives over into this country as disguised as asylum seekers on these boats. A very, very serious and very threatening and frightening prospect. So look, this is about terrorism coming into this country. We do not know who are on these boats.
7: Yeah.
8: But what we do know is that the safety of women and children in this country is at risk, and nobody is going to find any comfort in those lightweight words from Shabama Mahmood.
7: And if you asked the Home Secretary in a different conversation or asked anybody in Border Force, why do we need passports and visas and documentation? They would tell you because, well, it's important we know who's coming into a country. We need to know who they are, whether they're legit, whether they're wanted, whether they've committed a crime. That is the answer, and we all understand that. It's a bit of a faff if your passport's about to run out or you've forgotten to do your visa, etc. People running to problem. But we understand broadly that is why the system is there. And yet that entire philosophy gets thrown out of the window for stories such as this. And I say this not for some wokey balance. I'm willing to believe that if you've got a boat of 100 men on it, I'm happy to believe that 99 of them are perfectly reasonable people who mean you no harm at all. The problem is I don't know which one is the one that means me harm. I'm being asked to play Russian roulette with people coming from the Iranian regime or third world cultures, and I don't think that's a fair ask of the British people, which is why we end up with some of the stats you've just alluded to. Listen, Sarah, we hit the clock, but lovely to have you on with us as ever. Thank you for your time. Enjoy your day. Sarah Poachin, Reform UK MP for Runcorn and Helsby. Thank you to her on the issue of small boats. Let's get a voice note from Carl.
11: Hi, Ian. Carl in Bury. On the migrant crisis, we say, are the Navy able to implement reforms, new policy? Not me funny. If our Navy can't stop a few dinghies coming over, something's seriously wrong, isn't there? Weren't long ago that Starmer was bragging that we were going to be ready. We need to be war ready. We're going to be war ready. And now we're saying, oh, do you think our Navy's going to be able to stop a dinghy? Oh, I'm not sure about that. What are we going to do? We might have to buy a couple of boats. It's unbelievable. What's happened to Great Britain? Cheers, pal.
0: The voice of Great Britain. This is Talk Breakfast on Talk.
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0: 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Travel trouble.
18: Slow now shed east on the M4 in Wiltshire. A serious accident has partially blocked the carriageway between junctions 16 and 15. That's the Swindon exit. And it's a length delay southbound on the M3 following this morning's vehicle fire. Two lanes still out between the M25 at 2 and junction 3 for Lightwater. So length delays for the M1 northbound in West Yorkshire still closed from junction 40 at Wakefield up towards Cargate at junction 41. And length delays in Newcastle, as south on the A1 Western bypass. An accident still closing a lane at junction 71 for the Metro Centre.
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0: 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This is Talk. Talk politics. 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
1: talk tech across the UK. This is Talk.
7: This is Talk, and good morning. Welcome to the home of common sense. So much to get through. Ian Collins in for Jezza for the next couple of weeks, 25 past eight. John in Lincolnshire says, crimes that are like blue collar should be out on community service. Crimes against the person and domestic burglary should not be let out. I don't know why. The only thing I can think, because it's such an obvious, it's a bit of a no-brainer, isn't it, that if that is the position you're taking, who do you release, then you would go for the blue-collar crimes. And that doesn't mean you want to let off fraudsters or anything like that. You could have a robust form of community punishment. Is it because we don't have the personnel to monitor the community punishment? Is that what it is? I mean, the archetypal image of somebody, you know, painting the old folks' home or carrying shopping or digging holes in the local recreation ground, etc. That, you'd need, one would assume, some kind of monitoring to do that. So you'd have to have the personnel. There's some of them out there. Is it that or is it something else? Let's get a word with Matt Vickers, MP, Deputy Chairman of the Conservative Party. Good to see you, Matt.
2: Good morning, Ian.
7: Nice to have you with us, as ever. I mean, just on this point of early release, and, you know, the Conservatives have been through this as well. I'm not suggesting it's easy if you run the Justice Department, working out who's, you know, should be released, who shouldn't. I think the overarching feeling is, well, if you've been sentenced, there shouldn't be such a thing as early release.
2: Yeah, well, there's a justice system there. There are judges there who give people sentences, and they give them for a reason. Of all the horrific things this government has done, allowing these people out early has to be the most atrocious. You've seen 60,000 people already released through the early release scheme. We're now seeing, I mean, Burnham's big change to this is review. The end result is that serious child sex offenders will not be released early. What sort of sexual offence against a child is not serious?
7: Yeah.
2: Such a thing. If you've committed sexual offence against a child, you should be locked up as long as the judge says you should. The killers of Andrew Harper, the most vile, evil killers, are released early. It's just not acceptable. A victim of one of the most heinous crimes, getting a letter to say, oh, you know, you might have gone through the courts, you might have put yourself through hell, you might have been subjected to some of the most awful things by these offenders, but they're getting out early. It is just not acceptable. It needs to be a priority to get these prison places built. And they're doing anything but. This Labour government have actually seen the number of prison places reduced by 450 in the last year. They're releasing them early. They're not going, oh, we've got to get building. They're actually reducing places. We saw a building programme paused, building 3,500 prison places, paused for 18 months through incompetence. It's not acceptable. It needs to be a priority of government to keep these vile offenders locked up.
7: Yeah, how hard is it to build a flipping prison, for God's sake? I feel I've done this job long enough, man. I feel I've debated this for decades almost. It's like, have we built one since 1850? Has anything actually been, you know, put in bricks and mortar? I mean, I know some Polish builders, not to stereotype Polish builders, but they're a bit lively with bricks and mortar. They'd have one of those things up in a fortnight. So who are they asking to do these things?
2: It is madness. But then again, you know what? You look back, history tells you the story. The last Labour government allowed 76,000 offenders to be released. This is the tale as old as time. The priorities of the government are all wrong. We're paying record levels of tax. There's less police on our streets, less teachers in our schools, less places in our prisons. But don't worry, the welfare budget can go up by £18 billion this year. The priorities are all completely wrong. They're not aligned to the things that people out there who are paying that tax want to see the government delivering.
7: All of that sounds great. I'm bound to ask this, Matt. I'll give you a spoiler alert. Bear trap moment coming up. How many prisons did the Tories build?
2: 14,000 prison places.
7: I thought you were going to say 14,000 prisons. I would say that. Where are they?
2: Do you know what? The last Conservative government, I would have liked them to have built more. They dealt with the pandemic. They dealt with an economic crisis handed them by the past Labour government. But they made two decisions that put pressure on our prison service. One of them was not to have the mass early release of prisoners during the pandemic. That was the right decision. The other was to toughen up sentences. The Conservatives started locking up sexual and violent offenders for a longer period of time. That was the right thing to do. They embarked, as a result, we saw that pressure on prison prices and we embarked on the biggest prison building programme since the Victorian era. We were building prisons. This government, if it had just carried on instead of delaying and dilly-dallying and actually allowing the number of prison places to go backwards, we could be in a very different place. It now needs to be a priority of government. Spend that money building these prison places, keep these vile offenders locked up.
7: When Kemi Badenoch makes her video that she sends to Nigel Farage saying we're willing to make a pact with you, do you think she'll mention prison places as one of the red lines?
2: I don't think we're going to see any of those videos anytime soon. We're out there, we're making our pitch to the British people. A lot of them have a lot of questions for Nigel Farage now over his finances. We're going to see those answered hopefully in the coming weeks.
7: Is that not, I mean, it's kind of interesting watching this play out. I don't know what you make of it as a Conservative. I don't know what the mood is in those meetings with the, you know, yourself and the other senior members of the Conservative Party in terms of what the significance of this Rupert Lowe reform thing is. You know, we know that, you know, you can write off some of this and say, well, it's just Rupert Lowe, it's not serious. He's only got one MP and that's him. But of course, his party did beat you in the last election, the last mayoral election last week. So, I mean, it's significant, right? I mean, this is there's a knock-on effect and a relevance to all of you in this.
2: It's horses for courses. I mean, I could start talking about that by-election we had recently in Aberdeen where we won on the back of people wanting to see us drilling in the North Sea, wanting to see that welfare bill brought down, wanting to see people actually be able to go out there and get a job. Horses for courses with these by-elections. People vote in different ways in by-elections. They make choices based on their geography, based on that seat and who they think.
7: But if you're getting beaten by a party that's only been going 5 minutes, then that's surely a moment where you sit round the table and have a little powwow.
2: Well, in Manchester, that is the case. We take the message the people of Manchester have given us. We also take the message from the people of Aberdeen, where we won more than 50% of the vote to elect an MP there.
7: Yeah, it was big. That's fair. But, of course, going forward,
2: we are the people on the side, people who work hard and do the right thing. If you want a job in oil and gas, you should be supporting us. If you want to see that welfare bill brought down so that businesses can operate and young people can go out there and get a job, it's the Conservative that you should be voting
7: for. That's reform, isn't it? Both of those things are reform policies that you've nicked.
2: The Reform Party wants to nationalise anything that moves. It's quite happy to have lots of discussions about increasing that welfare bill. It can't even make its mind up on the two-child cap. Farage is in, he's out, he's all over the show on it. We will reduce that benefits bill. We will make sure that that money is spent properly. We will put more police on our streets. We are going to reduce the size of the state. We think people can spend their money better than government can. We don't want politicians running every industry in the country.
7: And
2: we
7: all
2: don't want to keep away on welfare.
7: Listen, Matt, all of that sounds fantastic, and I'm not being deliberately mischievous here, but you can understand why many people, many voters go, yeah, but you were there to do some of this and didn't do some of this. And we can monkey around with stats about prison places and all the rest of it. But ultimately, the big things, the big calls, the immigration issues, issues around welfare and dependency, the Tories didn't get all of this right. And that's why you're being punished now.
2: Well, Kemi and I have said what previous governments have got wrong. Lots of it, actually, we've had to say, but we've come up with a real plan. This country needs a leader with a backbone who's going to make the tough decisions that need to be made on welfare, on supporting businesses, you know, axing those business rates for those small businesses on the high streets, putting more police on the streets. Kemi has a real plan. She's done the homework. She knows what needs doing to tackle that border crisis. She's got a commitment to leaving the ECHR, to removing anybody who arrives in this country illegally, and to capping the number of legal migrants that can come into this country. We've got a real formal plan. We've done the homework. We don't just shoot things off because they make a good tweet or get a good headline. She's doing the homework. She's coming forward with a real plan. And on day one, she will be able to deliver for this country.
7: It may be delivering in a coalition, of course. I know we're way ahead of ourselves here. There's not even an election being called. If there was an election tomorrow, according to the last polling, then Andy Burnham could just nick it. But once that's all settled down, the smart money at the moment, according to the polls collectively, would be that Reform would be the biggest party, but not necessarily a commanding majority, which may mean they've got to get into bed with you guys. And I think most people, if they went to the bookmakers, that would be the scenario that was laid out in front of them, a Tory reform coalition.
2: Well, the thing is, we talk about the fact that Burnham's polling very well. Well, the Labour Party is polling very well. The Labour Party managed to get the biggest majority it's had in a very, very long time. The end result is exactly what we always see from the Labour Party. Hopefully people will learn the lesson. Every Labour government in history has left office with unemployment higher than when it arrived. And we're seeing that at a super fast speed under this Labour government. Nothing has changed. The same Labour MPs there who voted against the grooming gang scandal, who voted to see our veterans dragged through the courts, who voted to up that council tax despite telling us not a penny more on council tax. Those people are still running the country. It's having devastating consequences. There's a long way to go, and we're going to be holding them to account every step of the way.
7: Matt, thank you, as ever, for your time. Matt Vickers, MP, is the Deputy Chair of the Conservative Party. Thank you to him on that issue of small boats at 25 to 9. Let's get a voice note from Darren. Morning, Darren.
3: Morning, Ian. Darren from Warsaw. What these clowns and clowny Chief Burnham fail to understand is when they stand there and tell us, oh, boat crossings are down 40%, oh, boat crossings are down 50%. Well, why don't they stand in front of Rhiannon White's family and say, I feel your pain, but guess what? Boat crossings are down 40%. They just don't see it. One is too many. I can't just get my head around how they cannot see it. Or perhaps they do see it and they just don't care. And the second point is, when he says safe and legal routes, he's just preaching to his backbenchers because that's what they want to hear. Great show, mate.
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28: Can you hear that?
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6: Welcome back. 22:09. We'll talk to Ross Clark in just a second. Couple of stories that have really taken this morning. Obviously, we talk about channel migration and the latest on that, and reforms plans for naval or military assistance in that, which all sounds pretty reasonable stuff. But actually, two of the stories that have picked up a lot of momentum this morning. One is Linda LaPlante getting banned from speeding. She's the writer of Prime Suspect, got herself in the magistrate's court and a six-month driving ban. What was she doing? Well, she wasn't speeding at all. She was just going over the 20-mile-an-hour limit, but never going over 30. In one occasion, she was caught at 24. This is the new way of nicking motorists. A lot of comment on that. I mentioned yesterday being stuck on the M20. As part of Operation Brock. I won't explain the whole thing, but it's a traffic calming measure to deal with freight going into the tunnel during the summer months and all those new checks you've got to do in freight, all of that. So it's down to 50 miles an hour, average speed limit, for what seems like an eternity. Andy says, I'd be glad to drive on any motorway at 50 if they kept the traffic moving. It's better than the stop-start all the time. Do you know what? I did get a bit of Stockholm syndrome about halfway through this monumental average speed limit map. Halfway through, I thought, this is all right, actually. I've even got the cruise control on, so I'm not even, you know, got my feet nice and clear, which is great, which was brilliant. I could change my socks and everything, so that was good. So I had time in that respect. There was something about it. The other story is also this, that, and this is just sort of off the scale, that benefit claimants are being offered discounts on holidays and sex toys. Under deals involving some of Britain's biggest brands, that has naturally provoked some great techs in the well-trodden path of the double entendre. Thank you to Mark in Staffordshire, says the hole in public finances is not going to be plugged with cheap sex toys. The government needs to show some restraint, says Mark in Staffordshire. Chris says, so we're providing battery-powered friends with benefits now, it appears. Indeed. And if Ed Miliband had his way, all of those sex toys would be solar-powered, of course. So I don't know where you stick your panel. That's all I would say to that. And one from Dave in Tenbury Wells, who says, adult sex toys, yet another way to suckle at the teat of the taxpayer. It's a great point. More of that, where that came from, on the way. Let's get a word with Ross Clark, Sun columnist. Morning to you, Ross.
7: Good morning, Ian.
6: Nice to have you with us. I just wanted to pick up on your column as well. Why can't we do what the Spanish did in Ceuta and simply return migrants without considering asylum applications is the thrust of it. I mean, look, it just feeds into what we've all said. We're all banging our head against a brick wall, saying it cannot be beyond the wit of mankind or any government, blue or red, to return or stop rubber boats crossing the Channel. Even the Spanish, I mean, goodness me, hardly winning awards on immigration control these days, but have managed to do something on this. We seem powerless. The Spaniards have, well, partly at least, found a method.
7: Yeah, well, I mean, it's extraordinary because you say that there's... But the Spanish government, Pedro Sanchez, has a remarkable sort of record for being soft on immigration. I mean, recently held an amnesty for illegal migrants, which have attracted over a million applicants.
6: Yeah.
7: And stories of people even being smuggled out of Britain on lorries, being driven down to Spain so they could, claim asylum there and take advantage of the amnesty. But even this Spanish government, incredibly soft on migration as it has been, even that has now seems to have lost patience, and 60,000 arrivals in 2 days.

0: obviously not sustainable. So they just push them back across the border. And if the Spanish can return migrants to Morocco just like that without processing asylum applications, I mean, the obvious reason is why can't Britain?
1: Why can't Britain, indeed? And we are, you know, we're an island, for goodness sake. I was having this conversation with an American guest recently. I mean, they've managed to do amazing things on the Mexican border. But they can't quite believe we're unable to solve it when we're an island, which you'd think would give you, you know, in the grander scale of things, that would give you a massive advantage. You know, you're not landlocked with anybody. That should be your greatest benefit as a country. But it seems to be our greatest weakness.
0: Yes, and it has to be absolutely emphasised that, you know, migrants crossing the channel from France to claim asylum in Britain, they are travelling from a safe country.
1: Yeah.
0: So unless they're fleeing from Emmanuel Macron's government, which I have some sympathy for. But
1: I'd have sympathy with that.
0: They have no business to claim asylum in Britain. You know, the rules state you claim asylum in the first safe country you reach. And I mean, the way this should work is that, you know, obviously southern European countries, by the state of the geography, they are going to receive more migrants. How it should work is that, you know, you have this pan-European system where, you know, you get migrants turning up, claiming asylum. Well, okay, you know, Britain and other northern European countries should chip into that. And where there are genuine refugees, we take our share of them.
1: Why is that? I mean, that's a bit of international law you're quoting there. Why is that just completely and spectacularly ignored?
0: It is weird, isn't it? Because, I mean, that's what the, you know, international agreements quite clearly state, and for very, very logical reason. You know, claim you don't shop around for your asylum. You claim it as soon as you're on safe soil. If you start shopping around, then you become an economic migrant. That's how the rules are supposed to work. And yet we seem to have this system that's sort of fed by human rights lawyers, the European Court of Human Rights and so on, which won't sort of tolerate the system working as it's actually supposed to be doing. And I mean, there's absolutely nothing wrong with what the Conservatives were trying to introduce, the Rwanda scheme, where, you know, okay, we'll, you know, you claim asylum, we'll look after you, but we'll do it on the European Court of Human Rights and British judges, you know, working with the European Convention on Human Rights. They, you know, took it under their own powers, really, started making the law up as they're going along and starting sort of, you know, trying to make out that that was an illegal thing. No, it wasn't. It was respecting the rights of people to claim asylum where they have genuine need, but, you know, repelling others. And, you know, what we're looking at, you know, it's mass fraud. We really should be using this term. If people are coming to Britain illegally, claiming asylum when they don't have a case, they are committing fraud. And, you know, the sooner we get to talk it in that terms, I think the sooner we'll actually tackle it.
1: Indeed. Well, let's have a listen, Ross, to the President of the United States, Donald Trump. He was asked about Andy Burnham, and he covered two points here, one on the issue of immigration and one another area you're very big on, and that is energy. Let's have a listen to what he said.
2: I think we're going to have a very good relationship. We'll see. I'm not going to tell him how to run his country, but I can tell you, immigration is an incredible problem for Europe. You're allowing people in that, in many cases, are not going to help you. I'm going to be nice. They're not going to help you. And the people that are there, people from your country, people from other countries that have been there for a long time and did a great job, beautiful place. Look, I love it. You know, my parents both came from Europe indirectly. So a German, a Scot, and, you know, it's like one of those things. It's very sad. When I see what's happening to Europe, it's very sad to me. But they have a problem with immigration. They have a problem with energy. You have windmills all over the place. Windmills, you lose your shirt. Any country with windmills is a loser, okay?
1: you got to love him, Ross. Just on the, if you've got a windmill, you're a loser.
0: Yeah. Well, I can't say I really love Donald Trump, but that doesn't mean he's always wrong, and he's absolutely right on some of these issues. And I wouldn't say that, you know, any country with a windmill is a loser. I mean, I think, you know, wind and solar energy have their place. They can be part of our energy mix. But the thing is, we're actually trying to rely on them trying to rely on intermittent renewables as your main source of electricity. And that is, you know, the reality of Ed Miliband's plan to try to decarbonize the grid by 2030. You try to do that, you run up against very, very serious problems and obvious problems that, you know, what do you do when the sun's not shining, wind's not blowing, and we have no answer to that. At the moment, we're forced to import power from Europe when we don't have enough renewables. When we have too many renewables, we can't even feed them into the grid. And instead, we're shoveling compensation at wind farm owners to turn their turbines off. It's completely ridiculous.
1: Indeed. And he did talk there about immigration as well. I mean, to him and to, as I alluded to at the beginning of our conversation, Ross, you know, it's unfathomable that Europe would, I mean, he's talking in the wider sense, but obviously, particularly with us, a very pronounced problem with immigration. You know, to Donald Trump and to many, it's just unbelievable that this has been allowed to happen, whether it's people flowing into Spain or Greece or Italy, these big pinch points of this story. He's incredulous that this has been allowed to happen.
0: Mm-hmm. Well, I mean, the US has had similar problems with immigration on the Mexican border. And, you know, Donald Trump, in his first terms, have promised this big, beautiful wall, and it didn't really work. And you know, the US had a similar sort of legalistic problems that they weren't allowed to sort of patrol return migrants from close to the border, unless they were, the migrants were in sort of military zones. So what Donald Trump Mark II did was to redesignate sort of areas close to the border as military zones, so then they could send the migrants back. So, I mean, he was a bit sort of inventive with the law, if you like, and it's about time we started getting inventive with the law as well.
1: I think you're bang on. Ross, thank you as ever. Ross Clark, columnist with The Sun on a couple of issues there. Over to you, 0344 499 1000. John in Lincolnshire says, this is a great point. The problem with 20-mile-an-hour limits for older cars without digital displays is quite difficult to see the difference between 20 and 30. Yeah, one of those old needles on an old speedometer can ping all over the place the minute you tap the accelerator or remove your foot from it. It's deeply unsatisfactory in that respect. And it is, you know, 20 miles an hour. Man, I love, what are they trying to do to us? Funtime Frankie says, Ian, that was the question of the year you just delivered. What is it about neurodiversity that requires a dildo? Keep up the great work, rabbiting on about the great puns. Thank you, Frankie, for that. I mean, there was only one way to talk about it, really, and that was the situation. This is the situation we are in. It is beyond extraordinary that there are benefits. If you're on benefits for neurodiverse issues, then you can claim discounts on holidays and sex toys. And these are really just companies that have thought, hang on, there's some disposable income in these areas. Let's just get with the script. They're making the most of it. Why would they not? 0344 499 1000. Just gone 10 to 9. Let's get some sports news.
3: 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From The Sun.
1: And Gary Stonehouse joins us, football writer with The Sun. Morning to you, Gary.
4: Morning, how are you?
1: Good as gold. Let's start off with, footballing stories post the World Cup. Who'd have thought there'd be as many headlines coming out of the World Cup after it had finished as there were during? It's all political now, and of course, and UEFA is the latest organisation to be part of that conversation. What's happening?
4: Right, pressure's mounting on FIFA. We heard the news last month after the World Cup, how Infantino, the FIFA chief, he's obviously looking for externally to flog some shares in the World Cup to external investors. That has not gone down well with the majority of the rest of world football, UEFA, Asia, CONCACAF. They're all pushing for him to resign as a pushback on this idea. you know, UEFA already have a blueprint for a global Nations League, which it potentially is a tournament that could rival and be their own World Cup. A legal letter's been sent to FIFA. They want to see all the documentation for these plans. Lots of nations, I think it's only 15 that are actually still standing by Infantino. The majority of everybody else is calling for him to resign. Huge, big change potentially coming at the top table at FIFA.
1: He's gone by the end of the week, isn't he, Infantino? I mean, he can't hang on now. I mean, his credibility is completely shot, if there was anything.
4: You would think so, but we've seen before in the past that, you know, they've got some neck.
1: Certainly have.
4: Is the politest way to put it, and you might need a crowbar to get him out of there in the end. But yeah, I think it is looking untenable. His future, you would believe, at the moment.
1: Yeah, it seems extraordinary that we've arrived in this place, doesn't it? But it's where we're at, and we will watch this space. Just briefly, talk to me about Arsenal. What's going on there? What are they up to?
4: Yeah, the two big moves potentially for the Gunners. We know that they're keen on Vinicius Junior from Real Madrid. The Brazilian was back at Madrid yesterday, all smiles. Well, he's got 1 year left on his contract, $400,000 a week, big money. But we do know Arsenal are looking to try and get a deal done for him and to bring in his compatriot as well, Bruno Guimarães, Newcastle skipper. He finally returned to Newcastle training yesterday. They're in La Manga. He finally touched down. He was initially due to join the squad on Friday. He was given extra time before linking back up with them in Spain, which led to speculation that he could potentially be undergoing a medical yesterday. That was not the case. But Arsenal did lodge a first bid yesterday with Newcastle. We do know that was rejected. It does seem as well he's reiterated, we believe, his desire to join Mikel Arteta's side. And again, it seems a matter of time. If Arsenal can stump up the cash and meet Newcastle's valuation, that he will be another big name following Anthony Gordon and Sandro Tonali out the door at Newcastle this summer.
1: Yeah. They're going nowhere, this Arsenal outfit. That's all I'm saying on this, but I would say that as a Chelsea supporter. Football season upon us. Remember when you were a kid, Gary, and it was very simple. Dark nights, muddy pitches, chilly weather, that signified football was beginning. That's all gone out the window. We're up and running already.
4: That's it. It doesn't stop, does it? It doesn't stop. You've got the World Cup, and even before the World Cup was over, you had the qualifiers, qualifying round for the Champions League and Europa League going on. It just never stops. It's a constant conveyor belt of football, but it keeps us in business, so I'm not complaining.
1: Absolutely bang on. Gary, great to see you. Thank you very much indeed. Gary Stonehouse, football reporter over there at The Sun. Thank you to him. Let's get some comment from you. This will be Mark in Swansea on immigration. Mark, what have you got for us? Morning.
5: I wondered if anybody had considered what might happen in the European elections, how it's going to affect migration. So, for example, if AfD get in Germany, they're going to be the illegals are going to bolt from Germany. Probably a load of them will end up in France. Le Pen get France. And if we've still got a Labour government, then they're going to head across to us.
1: So the perfect storm to increase immigration to the UK.
5: Yeah, but it gets sweeter. If we get Reform or a Conservative coalition that's going to do something about it, all the illegals are going to go across to Northern Ireland and into Southern Ireland, which is Europe.
1: Wow. Yes.
5: And wouldn't that be sweet after the way they've treated us?
1: Well, that would be a good, after the way Europe have dealt with this. I mean, it's absolutely extraordinary.
5: Well, there's an island in particular.
1: Well, yeah, I mean, an island have been almost the architects of their own demise on this one, because they've done naff all when it comes to immigration, and politically they're cut from that cloth. I think I'm right on this one, Mark. They're cut from that cloth where they can't bring themselves to say this is a flipping disaster and it's unacceptable, because they believe that if you're dealing with human beings, anything you say like that sounds a bit right wing and a bit nasty, and the minute politicians start to play that, you'll never get anything done. Mark, I've got to run because of time. No other reason. Cracking points, though, about the political spectrum in Europe. Let's get the news headlines at 9 next. 0344 499 1000. It's Talk Breakfast with Ian in for Jezza right here on Talk.
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13: Queues now shut east on the M20 in Kent. An accident partially blocking the carriageway from Maidstone services at Junction 8 down towards Ashford at Junction 9. And they're holding the traffic westbound on the M4 to move an accident between Junction 18 for Bath and the M32 at Junction 19 for Bristol. Staying on the M4 remains slow eastbound. An accident still closing two lanes between Junction 16 and 15, the Swindon exit. And slow in Manchester, the M67 remains closed due to an ongoing police incident between Junction 3 for Hyde and 4 for Mottram.
3: 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Headlines.
14: Good morning. The Justice Secretary said 1,000 rapists and child sex offenders have been removed from the early release scheme. The plan was to let some prisoners out early from September and to put it on pause, but it will now continue with 5,000, not 6,000 inmates due to be released. Conservative MP and former party leader Ian Duncan-Smith told Talk his assessment of the problem.
15: We haven't been building enough prisons, that's true, but at the same time we should be getting on and building incarceration centres. That means we can put some of the lesser criminality into those, not release them, and have the major category A prisons for the violent prisoners and have more spaces.
14: France says Reform UK's plan for the Royal Navy to turn back small boats in the English Channel would be illegal. Paris says the plan would be a violation of French sovereignty and maritime and international law. But leader Nigel Farage told us his plan can work.
16: Well, the international law of the sea says that if you find people in distress, you should take them back to the next safest place available. And if they've come from France, we should take them back there.
14: CCTV footage shows a man pulling a suitcase through Athens, believed to have a British woman's body inside. Sharif Ahmadzai, a professional boxer, has been charged with the murder of 38-year-old Elizabeth Jane Ross from Edinburgh. A Greek police source told The Times that Ahmadzai's wife's testimony has been crucial, and it would appear she did not want to be part of the alleged crime. Researchers say women under 50 who have a higher risk of breast cancer are being missed by current checks as the focus is on family history. Experts say if other factors including alcohol intake and obesity were considered, more cases would be identified. The King's approval rating is the highest since his coronation. 68% of the public believe he's doing a good job. Kate and William continue to be the most popular royals, according to YouGov. That's your latest.
3: 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News. Update.
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3: 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No-nonsense news for the nation. This is Talk Breakfast.
1: Good morning. Yeah, 3 minutes after 9 o'clock. Welcome to the home of Common Sense. Monday, no, it's Tuesday even, the 4th of August. We are still midsummer. The weather is stonking. It's beautiful out there. And the subjects and the news agenda and the insanity doesn't stop. There's loads of it out there. Top of the list this morning, early release, back under the spotlight, and rightly so. We hear today that the killers of PC Harper remain on the list to be released. They remain on the list to be released. Rapists, child sex offenders will not be released. Where is the line you would draw on this? I think most of us would say, well, none of the above should be released. Early release doesn't make any sense. You haven't completed what was required of you within your sentence. This is not the usual two-thirds thing. This is early on top of early. Thoughts on that as well. The Rupert Lowe right-wing PAC saga continues apace as well. Mr. Lowe suggesting that Nigel Farage was meant to phone him yesterday. He didn't phone. It was his fault. He's called him a liar. What is going on here? This spat is happening in real time under the public gaze on social media. Whatever happened to booking a meeting room and having a chat? Details on that. And we've been talking about the 20-mile-an-hour speed limit because the writer Linda LaPlante, yes, her who penned Prime Suspect, has found herself as the prime suspect in the local magistrate's court after going over the 12-point limit and losing her licence for 6 months. What was her horrendous Lewis Hamilton-like offence doing 24 miles an hour in a 20? Yeah. That's where we're at now. The 20-mile-an-hour speed limit is a menace for everyone. And she is literally the latest, the very latest, to find herself on the ban list. And we've also been talking about the extraordinary story where those on benefits for anxiety could get discounts on sex toys and holidays. What in the name of Anne Summers is that all about? Please. Gary says, I understand why you have a problem with discounted sex toys for those on benefits, provided they are British made. It helps to stimulate growth and lubricate the wheels of commerce. Quite frankly, any move to ban this would deliver British industry a huge blow. Jobs would be lost and we could end up in a very sticky situation. That is... I think I did it justice. I think I adhered to all the guidelines. Gary, well thought through. That is brilliant. Thank you very much indeed. There is the problem, you see. You've got to think of the commercial aspect of all of this. It's a fair point. Isabel Oakeshott joins us, Talks International editor, for some sobriety and some intelligence. Isabel, good morning to you.
20: Morning.
1: Well, we do live in a bit of a topsy-turvy world, don't we? It's sort of Alice in Wonderland, Hall of Mirrors. I find we're increasingly in sort of one of those sort of Charlie Brooker Black Mirror episodes on a perpetual, but everything's upside down and turned around and common sense has sort of gone out of the window. We hit cul-de-sacs where there should be none. And the general rules of convention and normality have been dismissed in favour of insanity and unfathomables. That's the sort of terrain we exist in now. What happened to our, what happened to the days when as a political journalist you thought, there's a big story, I'll write 500 words on that, I'll have it done by 6. I'll go to the pub and it'll be in the newspaper and then we can talk about it. Life's gone bonkers.
20: Well, you know what we always say in this household, Richard and I, when things are a bit bumpy, at least it's not boring. It's not boring,
1: true,
20: is it? You know, I remember years in this certain periods of the Blair administration, which were actually really boring. And equally, there were parts of the coalition years that were really boring. Politics in the UK hasn't been boring,
1: yes,
20: since basically the Brexit referendum. And there's just so much to be worked up about. And yeah, I mean, it doesn't do much for your blood pressure, does it? But at least there's plenty for us to debate, I guess, trying to look on the bright
1: side.
20: Well,
1: this is very true. And we made this point yesterday that normally in August, you know, there's nothing out there and it's silly season and, you know, you sort of chomp around and have a little look and maybe regurgitate a story that could develop legs potentially. But now we have a plethora and we are not short. And of course, it comes in the form of, initially we talked yesterday about Rupert Lowe and this interesting or curious sort of offer, olive branch, whatever it was. That seems to have, I thought Nigel Farage responded in a very dignified way at a press conference yesterday, a very sensible response he made. And that, you know, unfortunately caused Rupert Lowe to have I don't want to be too unkind to Mr. Lowe, but a bit of a sort of public meltdown. He's written about 700 words on Twitter. It used to be 140 characters, didn't it? You could only get on that thing. He's done an essay talking about Nigel Farage telling lies and nobody's called him. And what's going on here? What's happening?
20: Well, I think it's really simple, actually. It was never really a serious, outreach to Nigel. If it had been, it wouldn't have been, he wouldn't have done it in that manner, complete with the tinkling piano yes. in the background. This is pure theatrics from somebody who's actually exceeded my expectations and built something that is definitely of political significance. But I don't want to overstate it more than that. He's got one MP himself. He's not going anywhere politically in terms of the infrastructure that you actually need. This is the boring bit and the really difficult bit of building a new political party. It's a massive mechanical operation.
1: Yeah.
20: Field candidates. And I think he's realised that, you know, this isn't fun and games. It's a real long, hard slog, and it's a very expensive slog. And that was just a whole look at me piece of attention seeking yesterday. I think it's very unfortunate that it's descended into this sort of silly acrimony that just looks like, you know, male egos arguing. But I don't think it's Nigel's fault. You know, Nigel said he'd call later. I don't know what later, how later is defined in Rupert Lowe's dictionary, but later is pretty flexible. I mean, which one of us haven't said they'll call later and then got diverted?
1: Well,
20: by
1: right. I mean, is that really the worst thing that's happened in his day, that somebody said, I'm going to call you and didn't call at the time that you expected? I mean, God, that happens to me every single day. You know, yeah, I literally course. During the news, I noticed somebody had emailed me 2 weeks ago that I hadn't replied to.
20: Exactly.
1: It just happens, right?
20: We all do it. We'll call later. I don't know what later means. It means, you know, when it suits me, unless it's really pressing, which yeah. it clearly wasn't. So I think, as I said, don't think it's a good look for Rupert Lowe to be mudslinging and printing people's messages. Now, I know it's only a 3-word message between them, but I don't think that was ever going to engender, you know, you've got to think. In politics, you have to think, what is the outcome that I want?
1: Yes.
20: And if the outcome you want is an agreement, then don't print somebody's private message to you.
1: Well, also, this is, I mean, just on that point, I mean, this sort of gets into a wider conversation about, you know, what Twitter is good for and what it's not so good for. You know, Mr. Lowe is a very successful businessman. He's run companies. He's made a lot of money out of doing that. He knows his way around, you know, general accepted convention when it comes to doing business. And sticking it on a public forum, I would have thought would be, he'd be almost the last person you would imagine would take that route, but boy, did
20: he
1: go there.
20: Exactly the first person that would take that route, because it's all about him and it's all about his ego, and that is why he is no longer part of Reform. He was impossible to work with. Now, others are being much more diplomatic about this, but I'm not an MP, so I can be quite blunt about it, and I think Nigel has in the past been pretty blunt about it. You know, Reform's MPs found Rupert Lowe impossible to work with. That's
1: indeed
20: the truth. I regret that, because I think he is talented and he's clearly got a following. And it's in all of our interests, because he's got the right ideas broadly. It's in all of our interests for those of us, and it's many of our listeners and viewers, back Rupert Lowe's agenda, even if they don't actually realise what a tricky character he is. They absolutely back a lot of what he is aiming to do. And a lot of what he's aiming to do tallies very nicely with what Reform is aiming to do. Yeah. So understandably, Reform stroke Restore reporters are kind of frustrated by this tussle, because we need to have as many of us on the right as possible to see off the threat from the left.
1: When Nigel talks about, and forgive me if I'm misquoting, but so I'll sort of paraphrase, a coalition of support, what do you think is meant by that? Does that mean Restore? Does it mean Conservatives? Does it mean just people who haven't yet voted? What do you think is the, on this particular point with Reform going forward, there is this contingent of Restore voters, and, you know, they made some inroads in Manchester, beat the Conservatives. I know, you know, my dog could have probably beaten the Conservatives, but that's another point. So there's a cohort there. Is it hoovering up that group that Nigel's referring to, or is it something else? Is he talking about getting to bed with the Tories, maybe?
20: Well, you know, Reform wants to win the next election, and you've got to find a way of getting all the votes required to do that. And at some point, that may require some pragmatism. But history teaches us that the Conservatives are absolutely not to be trusted on any kind of deals. You know, the Conservatives betrayed reform what was then the Brexit Party, in deals that were made behind the scenes in the run-up to Boris Johnson's election. But much more importantly, the Conservatives betrayed the whole country, 14 years of it. And look where we are now. Of course, the Labour Party's made it a lot worse. But it astonishes me that anyone can think, anyone who's on the right in politics can think, oh, well, we need to give the Conservatives another chance. I mean, it's that whole thing. If you always do what you always did, you'll always get what you always got. I just can't understand why people would think that that could be the answer. What remains of the Conservatives is not actually a Conservative party. It's basically the Lib Dems. It's a Lib Dem party.
1: Why is it they're always... I'm always curious by that, because it's often the go-to sort of, you know, they're Lib Dem. Are they? I mean, you know, this is a party that had a Rwanda scheme. This is a party that wants to leave the ECHR. I mean, that's not very Lib Dem-y.
20: Well, they didn't want to leave the ECHR, or they would have done it. They didn't. True. That's the whole point. They didn't want to leave.
1: But they're saying they will now. Yeah, you're right. They didn't campaign to leave the EU.
20: I don't trust them. Yeah, I don't care what they say now. It's just all absolute nonsense.
1: But isn't that just that, you know, Suella Braverman, Robert Jenrick, they left the Conservatives because they said that they didn't believe it was very conservative, and certainly on things like immigration. In fairness to Rob Jenrick, he, of course, resigned and famously said in that letter that these are the reasons. And Suella has similarly said retrospectively that she couldn't, you know, she had ideas to get through and was stopped getting those ideas through from the front, you know, the top of the front bench, i.e. the Prime Minister, one would assume. Kemi Badenoch is saying, no, we've changed. I am not those people. And Chris Philp is saying, I am not those people. So if Suella and Robert Jenrick can change, why can't Kemi, Chris Philp and others?
20: I mean, why can't Kemi, Chris? I mean, maybe they can, but that's just three people. It's not the entire party. I mean, maybe it's half a dozen people. Look, the bottom line is we can sit here and argue about individuals. I don't trust the Tory party. I will never forgive them for what they've done to our country. They presided over mass uncontrolled immigration, which is the number one reason we are where we are, up and down the country, with the state of our public services, the state of our city centres, the pressure on everything. It's the number one reason. And secondly, by the way, they also presided over record taxation. That is a completely unconservative thing to do. And thirdly, they presided over the ballooning of the welfare state. So don't ask me or millions of people up and down the country just to kind of overlook that on the basis that they might have changed. Sod that. I don't think they should be given a second chance, perhaps for a generation.
1: On that point, just a final comment from you, Isabel, on immigration, because, of course, it is the hottest of all potatoes. And I know we chatted about this yesterday, but the sort of laughable statement that Andy Burnham gave, flanked by the White Cliffs of Dover behind him, and how dare he, in some respect, insult our intelligence by speaking for 2 minutes and saying precisely nothing. And the bits that he did say simply replicating what his predecessor had said. They have no plan, they have no idea, it's not in their DNA, it's not in their hearts, they're never going to solve this problem, they don't really want to. Nigel Farage then talked about, well, what about getting a military assistance on this, the Royal Navy and the like? It's been met with some resistance from the French. Now, we don't lose any sleep over this kind of stuff. They said it's a threat to their sovereignty. A, who cares? And they said it's also against maritime law of some sort. I think they probably made that second bit up.
20: God, it annoyed me. Yeah, this whole thing of Andy Burnham going to Dover and standing over an empty boat. Are you kidding me?
1: He touched the boat as well. Look, there's images now on the screen. He touched the boat. He was given a tour around a rubber dinghy.
20: Oh, my God. I mean, seriously, this guy. I like Andy Burnham, but how is that the PR stunt that you'd come up with if you want to show that you're going to stop this happening? Here's the thing, Ian, and I'm going to bring forward some interesting evidence on this in the whenever we're ready to do it. I think what's happening here, you know how they're going on about the numbers have come down,
1: yes,
20: the number of crossings has come down. Well, first of all, I can be very, very clear about one thing. The demand for crossings has not gone down at all. There is still a huge queue and a tidal wave of people heading to northern France to get to Britain. But here's what I think is happening. While the UK government has been not focused enough, but at least politically preoccupied by the small boats, there's been, I suspect, a very significant uptick in the number of people coming in the back of lorries. Now, when you deal with the people smugglers, and I've got some experience of this, coming over in the back of a vehicle is actually more expensive. They charge more for that service. Why? Because it's actually far more reliable than going in a boat. It's much more easy to plan. And I think there's an awful lot of this happening. I think it's happening in different ways, not just, you know, for example, through the tunnel, but also on passenger ferry services. And I'll have more to say on that in the coming days.
1: Looking forward to that. Very finally, Andy Burnham's on holiday. Look, you know, he did his thing at Dover and then apparently legged it to Butlins for a week. I don't know what's going on there. Look, we're all entitled to a holiday. When you've been in the job for 2 weeks, it does seem a little bit urgent to nip off for your annual vacation.
20: OK, I'm just going to... I think we should ask our listeners this. If you had just become Prime Minister... would you, A, carry on with the family holiday that you planned, even though you'd only just got into number 10? Or would you, B, tell the family, listen, guys, I'm really sorry, but there's been a little teensy little change in our life circumstances at the moment. I tell you what, kids, I'm going to take you on a bumper holiday in October. Which would you do?
1: Yeah.
20: It's not going to be A, is it? Just carry on with that. Who does that?
1: Who does that? Absolutely right. Isabel, thank you. Always great to speak. Isabel Oakeshott, Talks International Editor, with us on the programme. Lots of comment coming through on you on a whole range of things. Ed in Hampshire referenced prison sentences, says prisoners should serve their entire sentence. Good behaviour is expected as it is in normal society. Prison sentences should always be increased for bad behaviour. Why we've not come at it from that way, I have no idea. And on 20-mile-an-hour speed limits, this comes from Robbie, who says the 20-mile-an-hour limit is a real problem for anyone who lives on the Welsh-English border. I spend equal time driving in both, consistently switching from 30 to 20. I automatically slow down to 20 when driving past speed in England. I'm regularly getting nice hand gestures as well. It is interesting, because Wales did the whole kind of universal thing. Then they wrote back a bit on that, didn't they? They said, oh, it's not going to be universal. And the idea that you did it, they did it in the first place, was never really about... they hadn't road tested, no pun, every road and gone, this road is quite clearly needs to be 20. But they'd just gone, let's make it 20, because if you're on the left, it sounds... this was Labour-run administration, of course... it sounds like the kindest thing to do. Let's go 20. And then people go, yeah, you're really preening your environmental whiskers on this, Welsh Labour. That's what that was about. Why on earth would you opt to do that? It's a flipping road. It's not someone's living room that you're legislating for. Or what speed should we drive through Bob's dining room? No, it's a road, for God's sake. 20 miles an hour is ridiculous unless there are circumstances, schools, hospitals, etc., that dictate otherwise. We all know this. It's common sense. It's staring at. Nobody asked for it, by the way. Nobody was crying out for it other than other similar interested parties. Let's get a voice note on Andy Burnham going on holiday, because we're talking about that one as well. This comes from Craig. Morning, Craig.
2: Hi, Ian. Craig from Cornwall. So Mr. Burnham gets the most important job in this country and decides to take a holiday. Okay, well, you know, we're all entitled to a holiday. No problem with that. But really, the timing, this country is in such a mess. He's had a couple of weeks in the job, and has he had enough? Perhaps it's got to him already. All right, Ian, cheers, bye.
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13: There's still long delays as you north on the M1 in West Yorkshire, which remains closed. Repair works from Junction 40 at Wakefield up towards 41 for Cargate, and it's slow in Manchester as the M67 remains closed. An ongoing police incident between Junction 4 for Mottram and 3 for Hyde. Queues now southbound on the M6 in Staffordshire. An accident has closed the lane just north of Junction 12, the A5 at Gailey, and it's still queuing in Kent as you east on the M20. An accident partially blocking the carriageway from Junction 8 for Leeds Castle towards Junction 9 for Ashford.
30: 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We are having a brilliant time. 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
3: See it. Hear it. Talk it. Across the UK. Talk Energy. The home of common sense. This is Talk.
1: This is Talk. Yeah, good morning. Welcome back. 25 past nine. It's Ian in for Jezza on Talk Breakfast for the next couple of weeks. Just a couple of points on the 20-mile-an-hour speed limit here. Adrian in Wales says, I live in Wales, and believe me, I'm no fan of the 20-mile-an-hour limits. However, you don't lose your licence for doing 24 and a 20-mile-an-hour limit. You lose it because you already had 9 points on your licence, so you're a repeat offender. Yes, and I never said otherwise. That's exactly what happened with Linda LaPlante. She did it 4 times, I think. But the point is, they were all in the 24-25 department. So the idea that this was speeding is laughable. And the idea that you are... I mean, I'm not suggesting... It's a bit like parking tickets, OK? If you did away with parking tickets, people would park... So you've got to have some kind of penalty to deter people from being idiots. But the 30-mile-an-hour limit was just fine, all right? All the road safety campaign videos told us it was just fine. And then we went evangelical. And this is about politics, I sense, more than it is about road safety. But I understand Kevin's first point there, that most people are not a fan of it. But here's a really good point as well from Patrick, who says, we've had the 20-mile-an-hour limit thrust upon us in Wales for nearly the last 3 years, and it's a nightmare. Some people doing 15 miles an hour with a queue of vehicles behind them. It's so frustrating. You drift off not watching the road or scream at the top of your lungs for the swines to get out the way. It's a really good point. If you're ever driving behind the elderly person in small car club, and we've all done that, then you'll notice what many of them do, and I sort of half get it, because they're a little more nervous and feel a bit more vulnerable about driving and therefore trying to be more vigilant, they will always drive under the speed limit. So if it's a 30, they'll do 25, sometimes 20. But if it's a 20, they'll do 15, and on odd occasions, sometimes 10. A car doing 10 miles an hour is essentially a stationary car. I mean, it's doing nothing, right? It is horrific to drive behind a car doing that. I had that quite recently, the person doing about 15 miles an hour. And I thought, what is the point of this? This is utterly ridiculous. It's an open road. There's nothing on the road. It's notionally, it's a 20-mile-an-hour limit because someone decided to change it at that. Nobody requested it. It's not like there was a load of accidents and they said, you've got to do something about this. There were no accidents on this road whatsoever. No track record of accidents. There was nothing dangerous about it. It was a straight flipping road, for God's sake. And they changed it to a 20 because it makes us look good, doesn't it? It's environmentally friendly. It's caring. It's all of that old guff. It's none of those things in reality. There were no accidents on that road. And, of course, Mrs. McDougall in front of me decides that 20 means 15. So she's pootling along and I'm thinking, I don't want to overtake her. That looks a bit rude. I don't want to scare her. I don't also want to do 50. I just want to do the limit. Maybe a touch more when it's empty. You take the point. 0344 499 1000. Back to more of your comments and voice notes in just a second. Let's speak with Ryan Sabey, Deputy Political Editor over there at The Sun. Morning to you, Ryan.
4: Good morning, Ian.
1: Nice to have you with us. There's a lot on the agenda, particularly this story we've been running with throughout the course of this morning about the early release programme. We understand today that early release, The Killers of PC Harper, which became a very high-profile, almost totemic example of why early release is not appropriate. This was really the story that prompted Andy Burnham to put a pause on it and say, let's rethink this. We learned today, Ryan, that those killers are still on the list at the moment to qualify for early release. So in that respect, nothing has changed.
4: Yeah, no, interesting overnight. I mean, we took a view on this story and gave it, you know, big prominence. It's our front page story today. And I think one thing that could be looked at is whether Andy Burnham, in a way, when he spoke about this case just 10 days or so ago, did he give the family almost a sense of false hope? You know, he didn't make any promises, but he definitely mentioned it and said it would be under review. And I just wonder whether the family thought that in the circumstances that these two men who were convicted may actually stay behind bars. But it seems that they've had this review and the prison capacity and overcrowding is at such a level that there was no other option. But if you're so, you know, the Prime Minister speaks about his frustration at this. But if you're the Prime Minister and frustrated about it, you know, is there something you can do? It feels like he is in charge. And this is one of the, you know, he's had a few tests so far, but it feels like this is the first big one that he's had. And there is a lot of anger about the decision.
1: Yeah, understandably so. Rapists and people charged with serious child sexual offences will be excluded from the list. Many of our listeners have taken umbrage at this word serious that appears on their list. Any child sex offence is surely serious.
4: Yeah, totally. And you know, they have made these exemptions on the Sentencing Act, the law that brings this about. But I think people would take umbrage at that. And, you know, there is going to be a lot of frustration, whether it's across the political divide amongst the public. And I think it's also the fact that when sentences are handed down, the victims, the families affected, you know, think that people should serve their full sentence.
1: Sure.
4: And if there is an early release scheme, you know, it is, you know, it's very, very difficult to comprehend why that, you know, their release date should then be reduced again. It's, you know, you've been caught up in this. You are a victim or a survivor or a family member who's been affected. It's tough to take.
1: It really is tough to take, and we'd have loved to have got a word from the Prime Minister on this, but unfortunately he's on a Beano to Benidorm at the moment, Ryan, so we've got no chance of that. It's taken that much of a toll on him that he needs a break. He's only been there a fortnight. What's going on?
4: Well, I was surprised at this. I thought at some point he was always going to take a break over the summer, but you know, you were talking to Isabel Oakeshott just a few moments ago, and I think I... listen to what she says with the, you know, the possibility of him going away later in the year. I'm not sure what the optics look like on this. Just 2 weeks after getting elected, he feels that he needs to take a break. Now, this may be pre-planned. It may be with his family. Now, we don't begrudge anyone taking a break. We think it's healthy for all politicians. But I just wonder what signal it sends out just so soon. There's been a raft of announcements. He's spent some money. He's tried to get on the right side of the public. But you just wonder, making a decision such as he has done with the early release scheme and then disappears on holiday again.
1: It's not like he fought a general election, is it? And he did weeks of campaigning, and one day he was in Edinburgh, the next day he was in Penzance, and then he was off to Bristol, throw in a little bit of Skegness, and then over to Nottingham, into Blackpool. I mean, it's that kind of, when you're on the hustings and you're doing that kind of like relentless travel, non-stop, 24/7, he didn't do any of that. He just got given a job.
4: Yeah, no, there was, on one side, people argue, oh, he was great in Manchester Mayor. He fought the by-election. Oh, he's really tired. However, look, you know what you get into when you take on the job as Prime Minister. You know, they always talk about the first 100 days being very, very important for a new administration. But it seems after 14 days, he's decided to take a break. So again, that will not look good. And it's one thing that you don't want to give your enemies, your opposition, too much fire to throw back at you. And this is just one of those things that they'll be able to point to. As I say, it's fine for people to have holidays, but is it the right timing?
1: Indeed. Do we have any? I mean, we've been joking apart here this morning. I just mentioned he's gone to Benidorm earlier. I said he went to Pontins. I think I also suggested Butlins as well. I don't know actually where he's gone. Any intel on where he's spending his week off?
4: Well, I think I understand, and I've not had this confirmed by people close to Andy Burnham, but I do understand that he's gone abroad. He possibly in Europe. Beyond that, I wouldn't want to say, because I just don't know. But
1: we would never identify what hotel room he was in, number 67 at the Benidorm Heights Hotel. That would be tough. But I would imagine he's gone for some sunshine, although there's plenty of it over here as well at the moment. Just a final point, Ryan. This sort of battle between, battle between Restore and Reform. It seems that Rupert Lowe's sort of having an argument in his own sitting room at the moment.
4: Yeah, this is an ongoing saga that keeps giving. And, is Nigel Farage going to talk to Rupert Lowe? Are they going to get, back in a room together to talk and thrash some kind of deal out? But I think one thing that the serious point is the Greater Manchester Mayor race, Reform 21%, I think Restore 9%. It just shows that support on the right needs to sort of come together, actually. Otherwise, the people on the right will fear that they will be letting in a progressive left at the next election. So at some point, they're going to have to sit down and talk it through. And whether, there's been a lot of falling out between Rupert Lowe and Nigel Farage in the past, is there going to be enough glue to make it all stick together?
1: Indeed. Well, we'll watch with interest. Not going to be dull. We know that much. Ryan, thank you as ever. Ryan Sabius, Deputy Political Editor at The Sun. Thank you to him. More comment coming in from you. This one from June. We've just had a text from the National Grid to say, due to hot weather, we may have power cuts. Obviously, solar panels are not the answer. Yeah, I was out at, I mentioned yesterday, I went to the Isle of Sheppey on Sunday. It's not a journey you make that often. Certainly, I've been a load of times for different reasons, but this was the first in a long time. And of course, from the coast there, you can see, my little boy said to me, what's that in the sea? And he was talking about the windmill thing, because there's a whole farm out there. And I said, it's a wind farm. So what do you mean it's a farm? Didn't understand the way. He's 7, 8 now. But there's a lot of that going on. And I don't know what specifically. If somebody said, oh, see those windmills over there? They are powering all these houses over here. See those solar panels up there? They're powering all of... we're not in that place. It's a complete jungle of confusion. And as Ross Clark said, Ross writes a lot, very sceptically, about Ed Miliband and some of the evangelical measures we've had in this field of late, but acknowledges, there is a place for this stuff, but it's not the answer to everything. And clearly, as June says there, certainly not the answer when you're getting a power cut. Let's get a voice note on the Navy in the Channel. Nigel Farage's suggestion for solving the crisis. This comes from Sean. Morning, Sean.
5: Morning, Ian. Sean from Grimsby. Seen a lot of outrage by lefties last night about Nigel Farage's plan to put the Navy in the Channel. If we had the ships, I think it's a great idea. And it's the usual excuses from the left. It's against the law. We can't do it. It's impossible. We need permission from the French. Some people have even said, oh, we're going to go to war with France. No, we can do it. We can. We really, really can do this if we really, really wanted to. This is all about will and the will to get it done. And we need a politician who has got the will, who's not scared to upset the French. I mean, what are the French going to do anyway? Great show, mate.
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2: It is Talk. Welcome back. 0344 499 1000. Julia Hartley-Brewer is here at 10 this morning. She will, of course, nip in before then to tell us a little bit more about what is going on. This one in from Cliff. This one in from Rich, who says, I graft my backside off and can just about let me just give some context. If you're just tuning in, you'll think, why is he mentioning the word dildo? I mention this in journalistic context because, of course, the story is that if you've got some kind of anxiety issue and you're on benefits, you can get cut-price holidays and cut-price sex toys. Rich says, I graft my backside off and can just about afford a dildo. I can't afford a holiday, though. More Fenimit Fernanza for the lazy and the feckless. Thank you for nothing, says Rich in Leeds. Cliff says, is a dildo really a hidden benefit? Straight up. Yes, seriously, apparently. Thank you, Cliff. Lines are open, 20 to 10. It's worth absolutely having a moment to mark a very sad day here. And that is, of course, we heard yesterday of the death of the columnist, the Sun columnist, Rod Liddle. Rod was a prolific columnist, journalist, just a great storyteller, a man, you know, who could hit the pulse and the bullseye every single time. He had a way, he had a language, he had a style. We used to have him on regularly here on Talk. He was just a great guy to speak with, always on the money, and even if you disagree with him, hugely entertaining. Let's speak with Kevin O'Sullivan, our own presenter here at Talk, that worked alongside Rod and has known Rod also for years as well. A very sad day, and even a bit of a shock to us, even those who knew him as well.
3: Well, yeah, it came out of the blue after a short illness, as they say. We'd missed his columns in the Sunday Times, the Spectator, the Sun, and we were assured he'd be back. But, of course, it wasn't to be. A real tragedy. I said this several times yesterday, and I'm going to double down on it. I think we have lost the greatest journalist of his generation, an extraordinary writer. If he had an opinion, he would go out of his way to have the opposite opinion, but not just for the sake of it. He wasn't just a knee-jerk contrarian, but he had unusual views, and at first you would wildly disagree with him, and within about 20 minutes, you would utterly agree with him. He was a brilliant arguer, a phenomenal writer, hilarious in person, and a hilarious writer as well. As I say, we've lost a colossus of journalism.
2: Indeed. And he's that really interesting career. I still have to pinch myself and remind myself that he, in the midst of all, you know, this great polemicist and opinionist and tell it like it is, didn't really care what anybody thought and wrote brilliantly, was the master of the metaphor and all of that. You know, he could be humorous but serious and all of that stuff, really hitting the pulse of the nation. In the midst of all of it, he was also the editor of the Today programme on Radio 4, which, I mean, that would have been the most lively radio newsrooms. I mean, we work in a fairly lively place. God knows what it was like when Rod was running that over there at the BBC.
3: Well, he shook the place up. Yeah. He dragged it kicking and screaming into the 20th century. He was a controversial appointment. And he said that his mission statement as editor of the BBC's flagship Today programme, its flagship news show on Radio 4, he said his mission was to get into as much trouble with his bosses as he possibly could, and he certainly did. He tried to get rid of Thought for the Day, you know, where they bring wheel out some religious bore to give you some scriptures or something.
2: Yeah.
3: He tried to get rid of that, but that didn't happen. And in the end, he got the sack because he was given a column in The Guardian. And he wrote about the Countryside Alliance and said, if anybody can't quite remember why they vote Labour, I recommend you take a look at the Countryside Alliance. And with that, he was sacked from the BBC and was immediately in massive demand. By the way, when he got his very first job in journalism, he had a sort of interesting career beforehand. He became a sort of mature student at the LSE, London School of Economics and

0: funded himself by writing speeches for the Labour Party, he said, during the Labour Party's most unsuccessful period ever. But anyway, he decided that he wanted to be a punk musician. That didn't work out. So he decided he'd be a journalist. So he wrote to the South Wales Echo, wrote to the editor, informing him that his paper was a bit crap. And if he gave him a job, that it might improve. So full marks to the editor of the South Wales Echo. He gave him a job. And the rest is history. I mean, he began his career as a serious iconoclast and went on to build on that amazingly. I've been rereading some of his columns last night.
1: Yeah.
0: I mean, that guy got away with stuff that the rest of us...
2: It is unbelievable. The other thing he would get away with as well, and we're going to play a clip of you and Rod having a bit of a giggle over Keir Starmer in just a second, but you know when you look back at old, I don't know, Michael Parkinson interviews, and he's interviewing John Wayne or somebody like that, they're all smoking a cigarette. And you look at that and you think, yeah, that doesn't happen these days. Yeah, it did when Rod was on with you. And I can remember interviewing Rod about, I don't know, about a year ago now. And he had a, this is only like 1 o'clock in the afternoon, he had a glass of wine and a cigarette on the go.
0: Must have been more than a year ago, Ian. He gave up 2 years ago. When he gave up smoking, you know, because I gave up smoking about 30 years
2: ago.
0: You know, I told him he was going to find it very, very difficult. I think it was the achievement of his life that he managed it. But as you say, I used to have him on every Tuesday night. Samara Gill was my producer. And we would approach that weekly event with a mixture of excitement and trepidation.
2: Yeah.
0: Because we knew we were going to get 25 minutes of pure gold.
2: 100%. In terms
0: of head. He would almost certainly be dreadfully framed. He'd be sort of like this. You know, the camera would be sideways, the lighting would be dreadful, and as you say, then you'd see this huge glass of wine, and in the old days, cigarette smoke.
2: That was the thing. You just don't see that these days. And there he was, and if you had him on long enough, he'd light up another one as well, which was just incredible. Let's have a little listen then. This is you and Rod having a bit of a chinwag, really at the expense of our former Prime Minister.
3: A warm welcome to a prolific columnist, Rod Liddell.
4: Sausages.
3: Yeah, that's what I was... Hang on a second.
4: Sausages.
3: We've got it all lined up.
5: I call again for an immediate ceasefire in Gaza. The return of the sausages. The hostages.
3: He's got to get this sort of thing right. Not only did he get the word wrong, he got it hysterically wrong. Hostages,
4: it's still
3: sausages.
4: Funny.
3: It is funny. It's I'm not saying funny. It's not. But, I mean, what's wrong with him? Why can't he get anything right?
4: Because there's no depth there, I think. I don't think he believes in anything. And I think they're just words. And any word, as Jacques Derrida once famously commented, that there is no one-to-one relationship between a word and its meaning. So for secure hostages, could easily double as sausages when the need comes. There's no depth to it. It's just the recitation of platitudes.
2: I love it. When the need comes. Just beautiful with words, Kev.
0: As I say, those 20, 25 minutes every Tuesday were both brilliant and journalistically always incredibly dangerous. So we were on edge with old Rod because you never quite knew what he was going to say. Sometimes he would say something really close to the edge or possibly cross the line, and Samara would say in my ear, shall we dump that, you know, should we get rid of that?
2: Yeah.
0: And I'd invariably go, no, it's okay, it's Rod. Because people expected him to say...
2: Correct.
0: Things that were, to say the least, controversial. And he could reduce, you know, the great men and women of state to the level of complete morons. I mean, he would just say that.
2: Yeah.
0: He would just say, the Secretary of State for Health is a cretin, or the Prime Minister is a total idiot. You would realize he was right. And you saw that little clip there. He wore his intellect very, very lightly. But boy, oh boy, he's arguably the cleverest man I ever knew.
2: Yeah.
0: And I used to read his columns all the time. You know, when I pick up the Spectator, Sunday Times, The Sun, the first thing I would turn to every, if Rod had a column, and it was
2: Rod's
0: was
2: column. Column.
0: And, you know, I don't consider myself to be an uneducated man, you know, but it invariably, not necessarily in The Sun, but in the Sunday Times or the Spectator, there would always be a word in it. I didn't even know what the hell it meant.
2: Yes, he was the master at, like, throwing it. Sometimes I wondered whether he just made them up. I mean, they were just beautiful and always fit and always sounded rhythmically and journalistically correct, whatever they meant.
0: He's a fantastic writer. Yeah. And, you know, I think you can sum up Rod. You know, he spent, I think he was born in Sidcup, southeast London sort of yeah. thing, and moved to Middlesbrough or something. So he had this kind of twin affinity with the kind of southeast London and Middlesbrough, the northeast. Hated London, absolutely hated London. Moved back up to the north. But I think you can sum up Rod with the fact that he absolutely loved being a genuine Millwall fan. And that maxim about Millwall, you could sum up with Rod when they said, when Millwall fans always sang, "No one likes us, we don't care." Well, I think a lot of people didn't only like Rod, they loved Rod. But if you didn't like him, he just didn't care.
2: He didn't care at all. Just finally, we should give a mention as well to James. Well, it's the anniversary of James's death. Now, we can say this because we knew him and he was our friend, but we talked about Rod sadly dying after a short illness. James died after the longest illness anyone could ever possibly have, because he stayed and survived and functioned with terminal cancer for what seemed like forever. I remember you once saying to him in the office, "James, you're the most well-looking terminal cancer patient we've ever seen." And he really was. I mean, he looked, most of the time, he looked great. Sometimes the drugs kind of played a little bit of havoc with him, but generally speaking, from the moment he was told, "Sorry, mate, we can't cure this," he went on for about 5 years and looked perfectly healthy for most of it.
0: Yeah, he was phenomenal. I remember towards the very end, he used to come into the office in his mobility scooter.
2: He did,
0: walk, and yet, you know, on air, he came alive. You know what I'm like. I said to him once, "You've completely, you're lying, aren't you? You've completely made this cancer up in order to gain attention." Yeah. And of course, he laughed. But yeah, I mean, what a guy! What a broadcaster! You know, I used to have lots of rows with him and stuff. But I came to have a lot of affection for James. I think I think he came to quite like me as well.
2: I spoke to him about 3 days.
0: God knows how he managed that.
2: But, I know, it was amazing. I spoke to him about 3 days before he died, Kev. He was in a hospice. He could hardly speak at this point. And he said to me through this sort of gravelly, slightly gasping voice, he said, "I don't think I'm ready to go." And it was the funniest thing. And only he could come up with that. I think it's worth just finishing then, Kev, on a little tribute to some of his best bits, because this is a really worthy moment. Thank you to Kev. Kevin O'Sullivan, of course, he's back on Talk this... when's Kev back on? 4 o'clock. I've lost my complete time zone, Kev. Sorry. Back at 4 o'clock. I'm thinking it's 1 o'clock now. What am I doing? Back at 4 on Drive. Kevin O'Sullivan, thank you. Let's have a listen on this first anniversary of the death of our good friend, colleague, national institution and legend, James Well. Here's some of James's best bits.
1: How are you doing?
6: Good. Now, what do you want?
1: I don't want anything.
6: Thank you very much indeed.
7: Every night from 10 till 2, Whaley's on the line for you. Give me a ring, I'll be there. The Mega Mouth of Radio Air.
1: £300.
6: Let me just stop you for one moment. This was a section that was called Call Biggins. Did you want to ask a question to Christopher Biggins?
1: No.
6: Where's your buzzer? No, I've got the friggin' buzzer in here.
8: Everybody's good at cooking something, and I'm good at cooking crumble. Would you like some? Well, would you then?
6: Yes.
9: How do you get such attractive women around you, Stanley? 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
11: That's what happens. 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
12: 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You get
11: call
12: when
11: my
12: you come
11: attorney.
12: And take your
11: no,
12: time
11: I'm done
12: to show
11: with
12: your
11: this.
12: Small
11: I'm
12: nipples.
11: Not here.
6: As far as I know, that kind of language. That kind of animal doesn't have any testicles.
12: He has. They're just under the desk.
11: There they are. I choose not to show them.
6: Do you remember, Sweet, when we went out to that nightclub in London called Stringfellows? Yeah, I thought you would.
13: I get a sense with him that he is quite a he's a sensitive guy as well.
14: I remember listening to you the midday show. You were fantastic then.
10: Yeah, but if you heard it now, you'd probably think it was rubbish.
6: Did you get rid of him now?
10: When you hear shows that you hear in the past, you go, why did you think that was good?
12: Go on, take him up, get him up out of the seat, move him out of the door.
6: Lizzie Cundy has now kicked out Vladimir Putin. Call us 0344 499 1000. Did you come here legally?
15: We actually managed to sneak in. Yeah.
6: Call the police.
13: I don't think you realise what you're saying. You're being insulting and
6: that's
13: rude.
6: That's the whole point of the restaurant.
13: Yeah, but it's not very pleasant.
6: No, well, you don't go. It's like watching this. Don't go breaking my heart.
13: I couldn't live if I tried.
6: Oh, honey, I can't hear
10: wait
6: music.
10: For the beat. Wait for the beat, man.
6: You rang up for the text number.
10: Yes. To go live on air just to ask us for the
6: why the hell would you ring up for the text number?
10: Why didn't you just...
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16: 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Signal. Drive. Talk. Travel trouble.
23: Stationary Ashford South on the M23. All traffic being held. Move an accident involving several vehicles between the M25 at Junction 8 and Junction 9. That's the Gatwick Airport turn off. Congestion in Manchester as the M67 remains closed eastbound from this morning's police incident from Junction 3 for Hyde towards Junction 4 for Mottram, although westbound is now open. And it's a lengthy queue northbound on the M1 in West Yorkshire, which remains closed for repair works on last night's fuel spillage from Junction 40 at Wakefield up towards Junction 41 for Cargate.
16: See it, hear it, talk it. Your national disputation verification station. The home of common sense. This is Talk.
2: Welcome back. Yes, the home of common sense. Coming up to 10 o'clock, which means Julia Hartley Brewer is here. Sorry about that. But it's going to be... You come in looking very summery and the studio's freezing.
24: I'm so excited about the aircon, I can't tell you, mate.
2: Do you know, we haven't had aircon. We're like kids, we haven't had aircon for about 6 weeks, have we? And even then it was only for one day.
24: It was a great day.
2: I'm expecting this to also
24: How moony do we sound? You know, there are people who are, like, you know, doing proper physical labour and actually have got, frankly, a proper job. Al Murray always calls essential personnel. Don't sit there whinging about sitting in aircon.
2: Air conditioning. But it's been murdery here. But it might be one day only again.
24: Yeah, so exactly. Well, I mean, we could just go off on holiday again. You know me, I'm no one who doesn't like a holiday. But
2: that's true enough.
24: Would I, 2 weeks into the most important job in the country, go,
2: no.
24: yep, Yeah, I think I'm just going to... I'm all for... I've got no issue with politicians taking holidays, but 2 weeks into the job that you've apparently been desperate to do...
2: Yes.
24: You've got all these plans...
2: Yeah.
24: And you're 2 weeks in, you're going to go and take a holiday with a wife and kids. Sorry, mate.
2: Of all the things that they were supposed to be on top of, which was like changing the image of it, I'm one of you, I'm a northern guy, I'm a normal guy, I like my toast white and all of that kind of stuff.
24: And I get
2: like
24: the kids, I get the family thing. I'm just, you know... No, it doesn't work for me. This whole blocking of rapists and child attackers,
2: yes.
24: child sex attackers, groomers from prison, great idea. Why is it that killers should be let out, though?
2: What's the deal there?
24: What's going on there?
2: And we're talking about brutal killers as well. I mean, the pecking order of killing is not a great one to examine.
24: Most people behind bars for killing are murderers and they're not eligible for early release. But I have to say, this sounds to me like this is policy made by focus group.
2: Do you think? They love a focus group,
24: I don't think this is thought through policy.
2: They cannot, of all the crisis you didn't think in the 21st century they couldn't solve, the prison crisis.
24: Yeah, Nightingale prisons, end of, nothing to discuss.
2: Julie Hartley-Brew is here after the news at 10, right here on Talk.
0: Talk. News. 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Headlines.
3: Good morning. 1,000 rapists and sex offenders will now not be released from prison from September following a review of the early release scheme. However, it will include some convicted of manslaughter and domestic abuse. Justice Secretary Alex Norris says there will be strict controls.
4: For any person released under this progression model, this will not be a scot-free model. This will be very, very significant controls. In fact, the widest range of controls we've ever had at our fingertips.
3: Thames Valley Police has said the decision to release two men convicted of the manslaughter of a PC in 2019 is demoralising for all officers. Andrew Harper died while on duty when he was dragged behind a car at 40 miles an hour. The two due to be released were passengers. France has said Reform UK's plans for the Navy to escort small boats back to French beaches would be illegal. Nigel Farage has said humanitarian missions do not violate maritime or international law. He's also told us he's not been in contact with Restore's Rupert Lowe recently about a potential pact between their parties.
5: He's not a very easy person to deal with, but if there is a chat to be had, I will have that chat.
3: One of Britain's leading experts on autism says so many people are being diagnosed with the condition, there's a risk it could become almost meaningless. Professor Dame Uta Frith told us a diagnosis has become wanted.
7: It seems like autism has suddenly taken on a significance of something incredibly desirable. You know, we hear about superpower and figures that we see on television who have wonderful logical minds. So it seems very desirable.
3: The number of children who need adopting in England is double the number of families approved for adoption waiting for a match. Half of those 3,000 children had been waiting 18 months or longer since going into care, according to 2025 figures. 90% of adults believe adoption is a good option for those who need it, according to a YouGov poll. That's your latest on Talk.
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24: A very, very good morning to you. Welcome to the show. This is Talk, the home of common sense with me, Julia Hartley-Brewer. Whether you're listening on DAB Plus Radio or watching on YouTube, fabulous to have your company. If you missed anything from the show or, frankly, a rip-roaring show on Monday, do go to my YouTube page, The Julia Hartley-Brewer Show. Hit subscribe and you never have to miss a thing. Coming up in this hour, we are going to be discussing the early prison release scheme. We're also going to be talking about Andy Burnham going off on holiday 2 weeks after getting the top job in the country. France, not too happy about Reform's plans to return the boat migrants to them. They say the proposals would violate their sovereignty and breach international law, for which I would give a Gallic shrug. And also, of course, very sad news announced yesterday that Rod Liddell, the legendary, I mean, he is legendary columnist for the Sunday Times and the Sun, the Spectator, a former editor of the Today programme, if you could imagine that now, he's died after a short illness at the age of 66, which is far, far too young. We'll be paying tribute to him. Tom Slater, I'm delighted to say, is joining me for the show today, editor of Spiked Online. Morning.
1: Morning, Julie.
24: Great to have you here. Lots to talk about with you. We always put out a question on social media, and obviously, as you know, you get to choose what else you want to talk to us about, if anything else. But I've got the question today, and it's, is Andy Burnham right to block the early release of rapists and child sex offenders, as he has announced, but allow killers, those committed manslaughter, convicted of murder, or not eligible for this early release scheme, to walk free from prison early? So that's the question I'm putting to you. I'll give you the numbers now, but it's another question I think I'd rather put, which I think perhaps more accurate. But give us a call on 0344 499 1000. 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But when I saw the story, and I think, you know what? Absolutely, I don't want rapists. I don't want child sexual abusers. I don't want child groomers. I do not want these men. So they all are. I do not want them released early from prison. Good decision by Andy Burnham. But killers are going to be allowed to walk free early. They include the killers, two of the killers, mm-hmm. of PC Andrew Harper, as we know, the police officer dragged to his death behind a car. The man who was driving the car is convicted of murder. He's not eligible for early release. He has to go to a parole board and he'll be serving longer. However, when I saw this story, I don't understand the logic of, well, we definitely don't want rapists and child groomers out on the street early. They need to serve their, you know, well, they know it's serve their full term, but a longer part of their term. But the idea that people who have killed people. So my real question to the audience and to Tom, and not to be glib, if these were the only two options available to you, to happen to you or to a loved one, to your child, to your wife, to your mother, OK, would you rather be raped or killed? Because I'm pretty darn sure that in any scenario, if those were the only two options, I would choose being raped for any member of my family or myself over being killed. You know, horrific, horrific crime, but still alive, still able to live your life. And yet we're saying that killers should be released early and rapists not. It doesn't make sense to me. What on earth is this policy about?
1: No, I agree. I think what we've seen from Andy Burnham here is the most grim form of triangulation we've seen yet on a particular policy, which is to say, of course, we can't go the whole hog and do what is obviously morally necessary, which is to keep people who not only have raped and abused but also killed people off of the streets because they are clearly a danger to
24: it's
1: life.
24: Almost like there was a reason why they were in prison in the first place, Tom.
1: Exactly. But you know what? We'll do these half measures. We'll pick the part of it which is maybe the most emotionally resonant at this point in time and then act as if this doesn't make any difference. But yeah, given the fact you've got the case of PC Harper across the headlines, given the fact...
24: Week after week.
1: This is what has led the debate. So in that context, it doesn't even make political sense to make this very grim determination to say, yes, rapists and sex abusers are going to be kept behind bars. Yeah. But the very same people who, again, led to that horrific killing are going to be released earlier.
24: Yeah. I mean, it's just extraordinary. It's very, very obvious to me that we've had, obviously, you know, rape, the victims of rape and grooming gangs. We've had this very much in the news. This has dogged Andy Burnham throughout his bid to become Prime Minister. People pointing out that he was, as Mayor of Manchester, did very, very little. Some say even obstructive in trying to bring the cases to light in Manchester and deal with the failures of Manchester authorities to deal with rape gangs. And, so that's resident in the news. And, of course, you've got these, I've got to be honest with you, just awesome young women, just extraordinarily strong, brave young women who have been, you know, ignored. You know, these girls have been groomed and they've been, well, many of them have been, you know, betrayed by their own parents in the first place, failed by their parents, failed by the schools, failed by their care homes, abused, beaten, raped, some threatened, you know, there's, you know, I mean, just, I mean, horrific, horrific things have happened throughout their lives. And then when they went to the authorities, basically derided as, you know, slags and sluts and whores who didn't really matter that they were being raped. They've gone through all of that. And now they are speaking to us on our televisions and our radios, and they are saying, they are telling their stories, and people are hearing them and demanding justice. And these are some of the bravest young women you've ever encountered in the world. And they're a danger, you know. They're a risk to this government because they're going to speak out. But I'm guessing, you know, people who are dead, they can't speak out. And you've got, you know, you've got very, you know, very sympathetic people such as, you know, Lissy Harper, the widow of Andrew Harper, and Andrew Harper's mother as well, Debbie Adam, speaking out. But it's not the same as perhaps these weeks. It seems to me this is a decision made by Andy Burnham that is purely about PR, focus group, what people are most upset about, as opposed to doing the right thing. Because here's the thing, this is what I don't get. Okay, you've got a population of what, you know, almost 90,000 in the prison estate. So around 85,000 is men in this prison estate. A bit more than that. 12% of those, by the way, are foreign nationals. An awful lot of them are Albanians, who, by the way, we've got an exchange deal with them, but they could just go to jail in Albania, so they'd still serve their time. I'd rather they serve their time, and I imagine Albanian jails are rather less cushy than ours. You've got about 30% of prisoners are in for violence or sex offences. So why are we letting out anyone who's committed a violence or sex offence? Why aren't we only letting out people who haven't committed those offences if we need to free up some spaces? Rape and child offences are about 23%. Those who've killed is about 10%. But most of those are murderers who aren't eligible. There's only 1,000 men behind bars for manslaughter. So you didn't have... That's not going to make the biggest difference to freeing up spaces. I just think this is just totally and utterly unnecessary. And again, we're looking at men in this case. So the killers and rapists, we know, would have been eligible. Rapists would have been eligible to be halfway through their sentence. It used to be 2/3, which is bad enough. Mm-hmm. Halfway through, and if you're a lower level criminal, but by the way, enough of a criminal, you got sentenced to go to prison. So you're either a massive repeat offender or you have committed a serious crime, serving as little as 1/3 rather than 40% of your crime. Our prison sentences are beyond a joke. They are just outright lies. Your sentences we are serving are ridiculous, and these people are going to be out on the streets. There's no requirement that they've been rehabilitated. There is no requirement that they have admitted their crimes or that they have regretted their crimes and they want to make amends. There's no evidence for any of this at all. These people are going to be a danger, and they're going to be out on our streets sooner than they should be.
1: No, exactly. This is just sort of technocratic spreadsheet politics that is most absurd. I mean, it's saying that, well, because we have an issue with prison places, therefore we're going to have to allow out a large number of them, even quite dangerous and violent ones, early. It's a kind of computer says no response, rather than looking at, you know, we have to take as read the fact that if someone gets a sentence, a hefty sentence, that has to mean something, rather than taking as read the fact that the primary responsibility of the state is the protection of its own citizens. Rather than starting from that place, it's like, well, there aren't enough spaces, so therefore we need to move them on. You could have a discussion about standing up temporary prison accommodation, something that I know Reform have raised as well.
24: Nightingale prisons. Yeah.
1: Exactly. Why?
24: For the low level, low risk, low violent events, of which there are plenty.
1: Exactly. And then in the meantime, that would give you the space to get the funds together and potentially pass legislation to allow for the building of more prisons. Surely that would be a more sensible answer. But it's the same kind of thinking that you get from the Labour Party, which is to say, oh, people are really upset about the migrant hotels, so let's move them into HMOs.
24: That will solve the problem.
1: Again, you're just shuffling the problem around.
24: Not identifying the actual problem is that we don't want these people here. And we also definitely don't want them walking among us.
1: Another parallel was the fact that, you know, in a sense, I'm sure most people would prefer illegal migrants to be held up in a hotel on the edge of town rather than on their street. So again, it's one of those things which clearly is just about politicking, about moving the numbers around, and also, let's face it, taking the public for mugs. Do people look at this and think, oh, I'm so much more relieved because he's keeping the paedophiles and rapists in, should have gone without saying, but the killers are going to be walking among us within a matter of weeks.
24: Absolutely.
1: Is that really going to reassure anyone?
24: I mean, Andy Burnham has written a piece for The Telegraph. He wrote, the truth is, he said, even after listening to victims' concerns, rapists and child sex offenders would not be eligible for the sentencing changes, but killers would. He goes, the truth is, I wanted to go even further. I know there will be concerns about who will still be released early for other offences. I've pushed the very limits of what is possible to do. That's simply not true. He says, I know I can look people in the eye and say to them, there is nothing more I could have asked for without risking the prison system reaching capacity and collapsing within months. Such an outcome would expose the public to enormous risk. Police would be unable to make arrests. Courts would be unable to send new offenders to prison. Our justice system would grind to a halt. All this is the reason why sentencing changes were rightly introduced in the first place. But I'm sorry, that is not the case. There are very obvious options. Removing foreign nationals. Mm-hmm. Very, very easy. Freeing a load of women prisoners. Now, I'm not one of these people who goes, oh, women shouldn't be in prison anyway. You commit a crime, you should go to prison whether you're a woman or a man. I've got no issue with this at all. Vast majority, though, are for non-violent offences. Yeah. I think it's a choice. Again, choices. Raped or killed. I think we'd go raped, right? Horrific crime. Not in any way diminishing it. Not being glib. But in terms of the two options given to me at any moment, I would know which one I would choose. And we know which one everyone would choose. OK, choice between freeing a non-violent female offender, I don't know, haven't paid the TV licence, love, got fined, didn't pay the fine, freeing her or freeing somebody who has killed. I don't know. Is that a difficult debate to have? Given there are a number of female prisons, but there are far fewer female prisons, would you not just clear out one entire female prison, move prisoners? I know it's not ideal. None of this is. Mm. And then put the non-violent male offenders into the women's prison. That would seem an obvious thing. Building the Nightingale prisons, not beyond the wit of man. I mean, they built one in, 8 days mm-hmm. in Florida under Trump? OK, open outdoors. OK, maybe it doesn't work quite so well with our temperatures. I don't think it's beyond the wit of man. I really don't. I don't think anything this is. Have you heard of ported cabins? Put fences around? I'm sorry. This is all completely possible. So when the Prime Minister says, you know, this is the limits of what we can do, this is simply not true. This is not thinking out of the box. And as you say, it's a computer says no.
1: Yeah, and it's actually a continuation of the big issue that we've had over prisons and the state of the prison estate and the lack of political interest in it is that in particularly quite fiscally constrained times, it's unfortunately not the most... It's not an issue that any Prime Minister wants to earmark a hell of a lot of money and resources
24: towards. I tell you what, and I've said it to Prime Minister after Prime Minister to their face, if you want to put my taxes up to build more prisons, I'm more than happy. And by the way, this ridiculous statistic you get from all the lefty do-gooder lanyard-wearing nutters who say, we have more people per head of the population in prison than anywhere else other than America in a Western country. This fact is true, but you know why? Because we have more crimes per head of the population. Mm. And one of the problems we've got is that people don't go to prison until they've committed a lot of offences or a very serious offence. You know, which is why so many of our offenders are actually serious, violent offenders who are behind bars. I mean, I'm sorry, but prison serves a purpose. And one of the purposes it serves is to punish. And one of the purposes it serves is to keep people off the streets so they can't commit other crimes. Mm-hmm. It is as simple as that. I'd love to hear your thoughts on this. Give us a call. 0344-499-1000 is the number to get in touch. What do you make of the Prime Minister jetting off on holiday with his family? Now, as you know, quite a big fan of the family holiday. Not going to lie. I mean, and again, I've defended Keir, even for my sins, I've defended Keir Starmer, I think, in the past. Like, people are allowed to go on holiday. People also have families and they have marriages and people need to spend time together. And I consider family holidays to be, you know, whether you're sitting at home together, whether you're, you know, we used to go on holiday, we, you know, self-catering in, you know, in bunk beds in Cornwall, or whether you're off to your glam five-star hotel in the Maldives or whatever. But holidays are really good for families and really good for relationships and kids and things, and it matters. Would I campaign for and take the top job in the country as the Prime Minister of, frankly, one of the greatest countries on earth? I don't care what they try and do to damage us. We are still one of the greatest countries on earth. And then go off on holiday 2 weeks later. Even allowing for he's got kids of school age, they're in school holidays. Mm-hmm. I get all of that. Really, though, 2 weeks into taking the job, should he be going away?
1: I know it's one of those, like you, in general times, I wouldn't get too excited or upset about people taking holiday.
24: Well, Prime Minister also, something's always going to happen, but you're allowed to take holiday.
1: Yes, exactly. And unfortunately, these days, something always seems to be happening, not least because the geopolitical picture is so much more mixed up. There's always a crisis, there's a war, there's an airstrike, and there's calls to say, why is Keir Starmer or Andy Burnham sunning themselves while the world is on fire? That being said, just on the basis of simple political calculation and thinking, I'm new in the job, to do this straight away will look bad, maybe wife and kids go without me and we'll make up the time later in the year. That would just
24: maybe
1: seem sensible.
24: Maybe I'll pop along for a long weekend.
1: Exactly. But of course, as we all know, it's not as if he's going to be there totally switching off. I mean, he's no doubt going to be working almost as hard as he would be if he was here.
24: Yeah.
1: But the optics of it are not great.
24: And again, you'd think that he would know this. And also the fact that the person he leaves in charge is his first Secretary of State, unofficially effectively the Deputy Prime Minister, Louise Hague. And I'm sorry, small point worth making, convicted fraudster.
1: Yep.
24: She's basically the most senior person running our country while he's away. I do think that's a point worth making. By the way, everyone keeps saying, well, we shouldn't, you know, suspend conviction. The reason she lost her job in the last government as a transport secretary wasn't because she had a conviction for fraud. It was because she lied about having one. If you get a job as a forklift truck driver, as a clean street sweeper, as a secretary, as a doctor, whatever job you do, if you lie on your application form, you've committed gross misconduct and you can be sacked, mm-hmm. which is what happened to her. I mean, I don't understand what the problem is. But also, voters have a right to know these things. You've seen this move yesterday, mm-hmm. this law that actually, you know, cabinet ministers will not have publicly have their convictions made public to the country. Sorry, but when you stand to be an MP, you know, you're making a job application. We have a right to know full information. And I think most people would say, well, actually, that's not going to be an issue for me. You committed a crime when you're a teenager, mm-hmm. or when you're 20s, or, you know, silly indiscretion. It might be in a pub fight or something. Do you know what I mean? Yeah. I think most people are pretty reasonable, but not if you lie about it.
1: No, and that is the core of it with Louise Haigh. I mean, it wasn't the conviction itself, although the fact that it, you know, she committed this fraud quite well into her adult life, shall we say, in quite a hapless fashion, it looks like, doesn't necessarily reflect well on her as an operator, let alone as a moral human being.
24: Yeah.
1: But this thing about, it, as you say, this is not to throw everyone under the bus because they might have made some mistakes when they were younger. Of course, people can redeem themselves. I think you just need to be more upfront about that in order to earn that redemption, particularly if you're seeking public office, holding public office, you're going to be held to account. So I think this is such a kind of phony.
24: Yeah, do you really think it won't come out? Yeah, absolutely.
1: This.
24: Now, listen, where are you on this Reform Restored? We have this big announcement from Reform yesterday, totally led all the news all day yesterday, about basically, you know, just turning back the channel boats, using the Royal Navy, and just, you know, France can either agree to take them at a port or we'll just deliver them to the beaches. Effectively, you know, we'll land troops on French beaches. We should do that. If France refuses migrants, France has basically said, you know, this would be a breach of our national sovereignty. But meanwhile, with this ongoing battle between Reform leader Nigel Farage and Restore's Rupert Lowe, after Rupert Lowe put out his 12-minute video the night before, basically saying, let's do a pact, but with five provisos, one of which was, you'll have to dump all your Tory defectors, and they can't be in the cabinet, knowing full well that Nigel Farage could never agree to that. Nigel Farage sort of made some, you know, not, he didn't sort of dismiss it out of hand. Yeah. He was sort of, you know,
1: a few sly digs, but that's to be expected.
24: But then afterwards, and again, I was taking the mick on air about it was like 13-year-old girls having a spat, because Rupert then put out a statement saying, oh, you know, no, he said he'd call me, but he said he'd call, but he didn't call. And it was totally like, oh, and then Janet said, and then Natalie said, and I said, so I said to her, genuinely embarrassing. But, you know, this ongoing issue, where do you stand on it?
1: I mean, the whole spectacle has been quite unedifying from the off. And when that 12-minute video was put out by Rupert Lowe over the weekend, I mean, there is an offer that you can't refuse and there's an offer that you can't really accept. And it kind of fell into the latter category because, of course, it was presented as reaching across and
24: olive branch,
1: working together and what have you. But not only were some of the demands that it would be kind of impossible for Nigel Farage to accept, it would also kind of implicitly suggest that by saying we will take, say, your mass deportation policy wholesale, it's implying that they don't have a policy of their own, which they do.
24: Yeah.
1: It would imply that they are not.
24: Nigel Farage has been very clear that it's about what you can practically do,
1: exactly.
24: As opposed to
1: the principle.
24: I mean, the principle is absolutely, if you're here illegally, you should be, whether you're a man, woman or child, you should be deported. Mm-hmm. Are you realistically going to be able to do that? Now, I would like to try, mm-hmm. but I think one should prioritise the people we really want to get rid of, and he's talking about 600,000 as the key priority.
1: And I think on both sides, this is mainly playing to their own respective audiences rather than anything serious.
24: And anything like a public overture as opposed to private talks.
1: Well, this is it. Yeah, if this is something where via intermediaries, talks were happening, we found out about this because someone in the know told someone at a newspaper, it'd be a very different kettle of fish. But this is something that's going on in public and is playing to, I think, their respective audiences, or just voters on the right in general. Yep. Because one of the criticisms which is levelled at both parties from time to time is that you're letting personalities get ahead of the country.
24: Egos.
1: That you need to put country ahead of party, egos and so on and so forth. Neither of them want to be seen as that character.
24: Yeah.
1: So they're having to engage in this pantomime,
24: but also,
1: even though ultimately I could be amazed if they ended
24: up. If you're looking at some sort of future coalition or pact. I mean, you know, again, Restore saying, no one's going to get elected if we don't have a pact. But you're the reason why you're taking the Reform votes. Mm-hmm. The smaller party is the one that should stand down at that point. But also, if there's a realistic prospect of power, and at the moment, currently, we're not looking at polls suggesting a Reform majority. You're looking at the majority, you know, forming a coalition with. Well, it ain't Restore, is it? They're unlikely to have anyone other than, you know, Rupert Lowe as an MP, mm-hmm. in which case you're looking at working with the Tories. And you know, somebody says, well, I won't work with the Tories. Well, who would you choose? It's almost, again, my biggest issue with Rupert Lowe, I think he's a very sharp man. I think he's saying a lot of very sensible things. I do not like a lot of the people who are supporting Rupert Lowe. I don't have any time for anyone who's bringing Tommy Robinson in from the Coles. And I'm sorry, you can call up and shout at me as much as you want. From what? The stuff that I know, I wouldn't have anything to do with the guy. It's as simple as that. But the key thing is that, you know, Rupert, it's so much of it is ego and some of the choice, but you simply cannot have a situation where, you know, you're basically splitting the vote between three parties on the right. Labour will just walk into another government, and they'll work with the Greens if necessary, they'll work with the Lib Dems, they'll do anything to stay in power. Mm. And at the end of the day, do you want to do the right thing? I have no party allegiance. People, I've always been told by people, oh, you're Tory or you're Reform or you're this, that. I care about the country. Mm. I care about people who are not as lucky as me in life and who need help. And I don't mean the 20-year-old with anxiety on a Monday morning. I mean people who genuinely need help and people whose lives are massively impacted by dumb and dangerous decisions made by governments. And I think that's where most of my audience are in terms of what we care about. I want my country to be strong and safe and people who are vulnerable to be taken care of. And for people who can make a good way in life to be able to do their bit and live their best lives, but also make a contribution. I think that's what matters. I couldn't care less which ego is in charge. Mm-hmm. I couldn't care less which colour rosette it is. I just want people who will do the job properly. And so I volunteered my services. If and when, you know, I know I will, because I just think it's so important we get the job done. And with all this bickering, I mean, frankly, I want to go in and I want to slap everybody involved. Mm.
1: Yeah, no, I think that's totally fair. And it's one of those things where putting aside all other considerations, what it is that they're supposed to stand for, some of the unsavoury elements that are circling around Restore Online, the best case scenario for them was always to be a spoiler party for Reform. That was, they were, you know, despite some of the feverish talk on X or elsewhere that they were going to form the next government, never going to happen. So,
24: they believe their Twitter accounts rather than their X accounts.
1: On the other side, of course, no party is owed votes from any section of the electorate. Yeah. And I think it's been a reminder to Reform that complacency is a killer, especially if you're an insurgent party, especially if you're going from a position of, you know, 5 MPs at the last election, grown a few more, lost a few, grown a few more since then.
24: It always seems to end up at 5.
1: Yeah, you have to consolidate your vote. And that was the primary task ahead of Reform, was making sure that the, broadly speaking, the right-wing vote of this country coalesces around them. That's something that they have failed to do with the remaining Tory vote so far. And it's also something that they are now facing a new challenge on their right via Restore. Absolutely. So that should at least sharpen minds. But I think you're absolutely right. And this is something that the right hasn't always been very good at. Although previously during Brexit, there was a recognition that, you know,
24: Nigel Farage stood aside for Boris Johnson, and then look what happened. You know, that's the reality. Finally, before we go to break and calls, talk about Rod Liddell. Mm. I actually found out while I was on air yesterday that Rod Liddell had died, but not all family members had been notified, because he works, you know, for the Sunday Times, worked for Sunday Times and The Sun. So obviously we were aware earlier than the public, but not all family members had been notified. So we couldn't make it public while I was on air, but really, I think we're all like really shocked. Came across him a lot. He was a friend of the station, known him for years, and character. He's a character. He was properly a character. It's amazing how Marmite he has been in his life, but also in his death. People go, oh, he was a disgusting this, disgusting that, awful man, racist, blah, blah, all these things. But literally, in real life, absolute sweetheart. I mean, lots of effing and blinding. I personally don't have a problem with any of that. Absolute charm. I think genuinely one of the best writers.
1: Yeah.
24: I mean, he is the person you would buy a newspaper for, to open straight to his column and then read it. His column was always the column that I would irritate my husband by reading out loud. Go, oh, this is so funny. And he'd be like, for the love of God, I'm trying to watch the football. And I'm reading out his column, you know.
1: There is no greater tribute to him than that. And I think that's what he will be remembered for first and foremost. He was Britain's greatest living political columnist for my money, pound for pound. Yep. Always insightful, sparky, writerly as well. There's a lot of pretty leaden prose sometimes in political commentary, a lot of wonkishness and sort of inability to be creative and insightful, as well as making a trenchant point. He was one of a kind in that sense. No opening sentence ever the same. No, or hilarious as well, which is one of the things that got him in trouble, because you'd have all these literal-minded, pearl-clutching critics.
24: The amount of people who replied to my tribute to him yesterday on X saying, you know, he was a paedophile. He wrote a column about how he couldn't be a teacher. Sorry, I won't even be able to say this without laughing.
1: But you do just think
24: he couldn't be a teacher because he would try and have sex with the kids, but he wouldn't go below. He wouldn't go below year 10, which is 14.
1: And that kid is what we call a joke. Yeah, this is what people don't seem to understand.
24: A joke. I mean, again, it's a joke.
1: Yeah, and to your point about what he was like in real life as
24: then
1: well.
24: Yes, you can joke about that.
1: Yeah.
24: You can joke about anything. That's the deal. Yeah.
1: And got himself in trouble with the Welsh, with all sorts of people over the years.
24: That was always fun.
1: That was always very funny. Sometimes even the police were contacted. It was, and proving his point about how humorless and joyless everyone had become, but also how...
24: I'm still chuckling. I can't.
1: It's a great line. Look it up. But also, him in his personal life, he was always incredibly supportive of Spike, the organisation that I've worked for a very long time. Gave me a chance on his web show, Lidl's Got Issues, when no one knew me from Adam, and I was 23 years old and could barely string a sentence together. Always really helpful and forthcoming with advice and anything that he could do for you, whether it was appearing at an event or being on a podcast.
24: Yeah, I know he did loads of stuff with you guys, didn't
1: have to do any of that. And this is someone, so this speaks incredibly well of the man. He will be remembered first and foremost as such a tremendous journalist. Voice, also as someone who kind of his path into public life, shall we say, is one that feels like it's increasingly narrower for people, you know, working class from the northeast, someone who is broadly speaking of a Labour background but at the same time very socially conservative, trenchant in both sides of his
24: views, he was SDP, William Clarkston, you know, paying tribute to him, you know, he was SDP,
1: it's kept, a kind of character
24: trying to get me I was SDP when I was a teenager, so
1: the OG SDP as it were, but this is a kind of character and a kind of figure that contemporary culture almost cannot reproduce. So it feels like not only have we lost a kind of singular talent, but also a type of writer, a type of person,
24: but also,
1: a type of voice
24: of
1: that we don't have anymore.
24: He just upset all the right people, which was an absolute joy to behold.
1: I think he once referred to himself as an equal opportunities C word.
24: Yes.
1: Which I thought was brilliant way to sum up.
24: Absolutely. I'm going to have that on my gravestone. 10:29 is done. We're going to be talking actually with one of his former editors at The Spectator in a few moments as well. But we're going to get your calls up next. Do give us a call. I want to know particularly about this early prison release and the choice. And just do tell me, would you rather be raped or killed? I mean, that seems to be where Andy Burnham is going with his decision on who and who does and who doesn't get released from prison. Give us a call, 0344-499-1000. This is Talk.
6: So the full list of candidates for the Clacton by-election: Joseph 77, the Independent; Adam Akateep, the Forward Party; Count Binface, the Count Binface Party; Nick the Incredible Flying Brick, the Official Monster Raving Loony Party; Tony Kaine's an Independent; Woke Trump Kazi is an Independent; William Stewart James Clolston is the Social Democratic Party candidate; Rhys Cowan, an Independent; Glenn Charles Cummings, an Independent; Martin Davis, the Freedom Alliance Real People Real Alternative; Andy Earlham's an Independent; Nigel Farage, the Reform UK Party; Atiye Fard's an Independent; Lawrence Fox for the Reclaim Party; Tony Francis is an Independent; Robin Green, an Independent; Abby Hookway, an Independent; Howling Lord Hope, the Official Monster Raving Loony Party; Stephen Richard Ingram is an Independent, as is Amy Morris; Derek Norbert Morris is an Independent; Michael Noel O'Keefe, an Independent; Martin O'Brien, an Independent; Nick Pellis, an Independent; and Ketanar Kumar Pipiaya is the UK Voice Safer and Stronger UK Party; Daniel Pocock's an Independent; James Ransley, the Consensus Party candidate; Jerry Smith is an Independent; Kai Stevens for the British Democrats; John Stevens for rejoining the EU; Baron von Thunderclap for the Official Monster Raving Loony Party; Pamela Walford is an Independent; Marcus White, Everyone is God Party; and Mark Wilkinson for the Independents.
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2: Travel trouble.
10: Southbound on the M23, it's slower lane closure whilst recovery work takes place after a multi-vehicle accident from Junction 8 through to Gatwick Airport at Junction 9. Northbound on the M1, a closure whilst emergency resurfacing repairs take place at Junction 40 for Wakefield and Ossett to Cargate at 41. And eastbound on the M67, there is a closure whilst the police deal with an incident from Junction 3 at Hyde through to Junction 4 for Mottram. That's the latest. I'm Hannah Cox.
2: Turn on, tune in, speak out. A double dose of reality across the UK, the home of common sense. This is Talk.
24: I'm sorry about that. You've got a whole list of names being read out by Jeremy Carl, the Clacton by-election candidate. So I bet you really enjoyed that, folks. But there we are. Anyway, let's go to your calls at 1033-0344-499-1000 is the number to call. Paul is in Southampton. Paul, you want to talk about this prison early release scheme, don't you? What do you make of Burnham's decision? No rapists or child sex offenders, but killers can go free early.
16: I just think, you know, once again, we've got a government that they're never going to get attacked by these people, and so it's never really going to affect them in their private lives.
24: Yeah, as well, all these things. I mean, again, it's like, you know, I bet they don't have a, you know, house of multiple occupancy full of Afghan boat arrivals at the end of Downing Street, do they, or next to where most MPs live. They just almost civil servants who make these decisions. They don't have to live the consequences of their decisions.
16: No. I mean, it's like we're saying, if we got 10,000 foreign criminals, if we got rid of them all, we'd have 10,000 prison spaces.
24: I mean,
16: you know, it's not rocket science.
24: It really isn't. And especially, there's a hell of a lot of them are Albanians. Maybe we should stop letting Albanians in if we've got such a high rate of criminality. I'm just going to throw that mad idea out there. And we've got a deal with to return people to Albania. Why don't we just return them to Albanian prisons?
16: Well, I mean, the problem is the same with these illegal migrants coming across the channel. It's the will to do so.
24: I
16: would ban Albanians. I would ban Romanians because I just don't think there's a section of Romanians that are just not right.
24: I have a Romanian in my own family, so I definitely wouldn't ban her. But I do think there's a perfectly strong case for bans on visas for people arriving from countries where we have seen a high rate of criminality. I find that to be a completely sensible decision to make, where we have higher expectations of, you know, you have to go jump through more hoops. Doesn't seem unreasonable to me at all.
16: Yeah, but again, it's the political will to do anything. And we, for the last 16, 20 years, there's been no political will to do anything that saves this country. I mean,
24: couldn't agree more.
16: If reform don't get in next election, and that's because I'm a reform voter, I think this country's doomed. I really do.
24: I mean, I think there are a lot of people who do share that view, that, you know, last chance saloon and all that. Paul, thank you for your call. Appreciate that. Ray is in Colchester. Hello, Ray. What do you want to say?
17: Yes, good morning to you. To be fair, Paul said a lot of things I want to say, but I do want to start with this. Which of those officials who've going to make these decisions to release the people for manslaughter and those who've for domestic violence, which of those will be held responsible and stand in the dock when inevitably someone is either beaten to death or someone is attacked in their home, raped and killed? Which one? Well, the answer, as we know, is none of them. Yeah. Listen, we've talked about this many times. We now have a justice system which seems to have completely forgotten what the word justice means.
24: Yeah.
17: We have a two-tier system where certain people will be treated one way, others another way. And even when we put them into prison, as you mentioned earlier, with a sentence that we know is a lie, and that lie is being taken to its even further extremes. But the very fact that they could even contemplate releasing child molesters, rapists and all the rest of it in the first place, just shows, one, the utter contempt they now hold the people of this country
24: but we won't have anywhere else to put new prisoners. It's like, it depends what the new prisoners have done, though, doesn't it? I mean, you know, have they raped a child? Maybe I'd rather have the child rapist behind bars.
17: Well, I just think that the whole problem now, and just part of the whole of the establishment is, and I genuinely used to believe this up until quite some time ago. I believe that I, the law-abiding citizen, behind me stood the judiciary, stood the politicians, stood the whole system. Now, I believe the complete opposite. I think as a law-abiding citizen, you are the enemy of the system. The lawbreakers are treated with absolute kid gloves, whereas you, the slightest infraction, they come and down upon you.
24: 22 miles per hour on a public road, Ray. What were you thinking? No, I completely agree with you. I've always said, if it's a white middle-class woman, and I don't think that the police and the justice system is, you know, is going to treat me fairly and be on my side, then, you know, if you've lost the trust of people like me, you know, I'm supposed to be, you know, one of the, you know, the privileged. It's like, no, sorry, I'm with you on every single word, Ray. Thank you so much. Really appreciate that call. 10:38, it's time. We'll take another quick break. Up next, going to be talking to Reform UK councillor Darren Grimes. This is Talk.
3: 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This is Talk.
15: All right, can I get one ranch sauce, two Korean barbecue, and
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5: Good morning. Welcome back to the show. 10:41 is the time. Let's talk about all things political right now. It's Aaron Grimes, a Reform UK councillor, deputy leader of Durham County Council. Very good morning to you.
6: Good morning, Julia.
5: Love to speak to you. Now, I must ask you about this early prison release scheme. Andy Burnham has said basically, I've done everything I can. We're not going to let rapists, we're not going to let child sex attackers or groomers out, but we are going to let killers. And it turns out, domestic violence perpetrators as well out early for their sentences because prisons are too overcrowded. Do you understand the logic of that?
6: No, I don't really, to be honest, Julia. I would accept if he were to say, you know, we have a national emergency as far as prison spaces are concerned. You know, Lissy Harper, the partner of PC Harper, the late PC Harper, of course, she spent longer campaigning for justice than the men who actually killed her husband will ultimately spend behind bars. You know, that's the really sickening thing about this, Julia. What a short amount of time they've been away for. And Burnham says he's pushed it to the very limits of what's possible. Well, we all know that that's risible nonsense because ultimately the limits of possible always seem to land on the victim side of the table. It's their human rights. It's their rights to a fair trial. It's their rights to safety and comfort. But nobody actually seems to care about the victims. And that's the sense that I get up here and elsewhere, where people are so thoroughly frustrated that they find that actually they're turning against the whole system. Yeah. And that's really damaging for faith in policing, Julia,
5: absolutely.
6: Law and order.
5: And as we've been saying earlier, you know, these sentences, I mean, they are just lies. I mean, they're just simply lies. How can somebody who was sentenced to 13 years in behind bars in 2020, this is Albert Bowers and Jesse Cole, guilty of the manslaughter of PC Harper, and he was dragged behind a car. The driver has been convicted of murder, so he's serving longer, but and won't be eligible. But they're going to be released after serving just 6.5 years in prison. But if you're sentenced to 13 years, how do you get out after 6.5? I think we could understand getting out after 12 years for good behaviour, some incentive, maybe, but halfway through?
6: Yeah, I know. They tread him like a piece of meat. Let's not forget that it was the most barbaric thing that many
5: of us
6: have ever seen.
5: His body was unrecognisable. Then they thought a deer. They thought it was a skinned deer. They didn't realise it was a human being.
6: Yeah, it goes to show, does it not, the extent of the damage that they inflicted on this poor man who was out there doing his job.
5: Yep.
6: And it's a thankless task. It's a very hard job that they do. I've got utmost respect for police officers who go out there and try to do it. Yep. But fundamentally, you know, Julia, we need to be building emergency prisons. Yep. We need to actually have the will to be able to imprison people, incarcerate people for as long as their sentence actually is. And we're not doing that. So right now, people just think it's a total joke because it is. And it's the least funny one I think we've ever been told.
5: Yeah, I mean, it really is a sick joke. Can I ask you about Reform's policy announcement yesterday? Big press conference, Nigel Farage and Zia Yusuf announcing this policy of basically turning the boats, the channel boats when they arrive in the channel, instead of taking them to Britain and these people being processed and basically pay for them for the rest of their lives and never deport them, just simply taking them back to France, whether France agrees or not. If necessary, British forces dropping them off on the beaches in France from whence they came. The French, not too happy about this, funnily enough. They say that this will be a breach of their national sovereignty. What do you make of that response?
6: Well, look, I mean, Jordan Bardella, who is obviously a contender for the prime ministership under Marine Le Pen's presidency were that to happen, he has said that actually he would support Britain in turning back the boat. So there is support on the other side of the political fence to the Macron establishment.

0: is currently there in France right now. But Julia, I think it's really important to stress that we've just had breaking news this morning in which a mega dinghy,
1: Yes.
0: one of those absolutely huge ones carrying 160 migrants, has actually caught fire during an attempt to cross the channel.
1: Yeah.
0: Does this not show the severity and risk to life in a dangerous stretch of water where for 8 years the Royal Navy has basically been sat dormant and watched while strugglers run a ferry service straight through it towards bed, board and benefits at the other end here in Blighty? I find it preposterous and I find it cruel that we are being giving such a draw to people to come here and do that, that we need to shut it down in any way we possibly can. And the political will has just not been there by the two main political
1: Well, this is
0: parties.
1: it. We're told by the French, oh, this would be international sovereignty. There's lots of people, plenty of the Conservative side, Conservative supporters, and of course, you know, Labour side, saying, no, this isn't possible to do. I
0: Yeah.
1: mean, it is possible to do. We are
0: Of
1: going to
0: course.
1: upset the French. I'm all in favour of doing it, but we are going to upset the French, which is crazy because actually they wouldn't have the problem with all the people camped out in
0: No.
1: Calais. Lots of these migrants wouldn't even travel to France because then the reason they want to leave France is they're not treated well in France. They don't get given, you know, room and board. So they
0: Exactly.
1: wouldn't be in France in the first place if they weren't travelling to the UK. We'd be doing them a favour. But politically, they would not be willing to accept this. But what if France did retaliate? I mean, you know, they're building our nuclear reactors. They provide a lot of our electricity. What if they did retaliate?
0: Look, I think ultimately, if you look at the way in which that the Spanish managed to turn back the people that had entered their territory to Morocco, for example, right? The idea that they cared about diplomatic relations. I realize France is a totally different proposition to the Moroccan one, but ultimately, I think actually in their commercial interest, the French, they do a great deal of business with us, whether that be obviously throughout the Brexit years, wine was mentioned, but as you say, energy as well. Because of our stupid net zero energy policies, the French are able to rinse the British taxpayer like you wouldn't believe by supplying us energy through underground cables. So yeah, I think that in the commercial interest, reality will win out. And Juliet, this wouldn't be a problem actually if the French stopped their open border piety within Europe and started actually implementing their own border. And by the way, the communities in the north of France, whose lives have been turned upside down throughout the border, that sea border, because of the fact that they can't sell their homes, antisocial behaviour is going through the roof, criminality is up, they're going out of their minds. And dare I say, that'll probably be why Marine Le Pen wins the presidency next time
1: Could be
0: around.
1: very, very interesting that to watch, won't it? And we just finally must ask you about this. Well, supposedly the olive branch put out by the Restore leader, Rupert Lowe, response from Nigel Farage yesterday, another response from Rupert Lowe. It's a little bit handbags at dawn between the two men, but do you think there is any chance of some sort of rapprochement between the two parties and the two party leaders, crucially?
0: Look, I fundamentally fully support those who say we need to unite the right, right? There is no one that wants Labour out of power more than I do. But ultimately, I just prefer doing it without screenshots on X. You know, I think they're sharing private messages. Does that really look like the actions of someone who is genuinely serious about offering out an olive branch? If it is an olive branch, I think it's poisoned. You know, one party's on 26 points in polls, the other's on a rounding error. And I think fundamentally, I would say to your viewers who might say, Darren, you're being churlish here, we don't have time for this, Julia. Coalitions are where manifestos go to die. We've got a robust coalition. We've just set out Operation Fortress. Ultimately, I think we are the ones that are leading the charge, and we haven't got time to be
1: Why is
0: able to
1: reform going
0: focus
1: down in the
0: on.
1: polls right now, then? Is that due to either the Burnham bounce or the not Keir Starmer bounce, which I think that mostly is, or is it down to, in part, also Nigel Farage's problems over these donations, £5 million from Christopher Harbourne and others?
0: No, I don't think so. I think fundamentally people accept that Nigel would have needed that for his security so soon after the murder of the late and great Anne Widdecombe.
1: Hasn't spent it on security, and it was long before that.
0: Well, certainly the premise of the donation itself has always been defended on that ground, and I'm perfectly happy to accept that Nigel needs security like no other politician in the country. But I don't think it's about that. I do think actually there is a moment of momentum behind Burnham in any new prime minister there always is. Don't forget, Julia, that the Daily Mail were running stories saying that Theresa May was the next Maggie Thatcher, you know, the new Iron
1: you
0: Lady.
1: Make a fair point. We'll leave it there, Darren Grimes. Thank you very much indeed. 10:50 is the time. Up next, tributes to Rod Liddell, who very, very sadly died at the age of just 66 yesterday. This is Talk.
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12: Southbound on the M23, it's slow lane closure whilst recovery work takes place after a multi-vehicle accident from Junction 8 through to Gatwick Airport at Junction 9. Northbound on the M1, a closure whilst emergency resurfacing repairs take place at Junction 40 for Wakefield and Ossett to Cargate at 41. And eastbound on the M67, there is a closure whilst the police deal with an incident from Junction 3 at Hyde through to Junction 4 for Mottram. That's the latest. I'm Hannah Cox.
2: No nonsense reaction to the day's biggest talking points across the UK, the home of common sense. This is Talk.
1: Good morning. Welcome back to the show. 10:53 is the time. Let's talk about the very, very, very sad loss announced yesterday of the journalist Rod Liddell, who died at the far too early age of 66 yesterday. He was, of course, the star columnist on both The Sun and the Sunday Times newspaper and, of course, The Spectator many years ago. And I still find this utterly bizarre if you ever do make the misfortune of tuning into BBC Radio 4 in the morning. He was the editor of the Today programme. He would not have that job today, put it that way, given their policies. But he is one of the greatest polemicists, greatest satirists, and I think funniest writers I've ever read in my life, and sadly lost his life yesterday. But let's talk to one of his former editor of The Spectator for a number of years, Matthew Dancona, who joins us now. A very, very good morning to you, Matthew.
13: Hi.
1: Thank you for joining us. I wish we were talking under happier occasion. I mean, he was a presenter, of course, on Times Radio, also our sister station here. I'd say in life and in death, the reaction on X, a lot of people like me go, oh no, this is terrible, terrible news. Absolutely love the guy. Really, really funny. And then the extraordinary backlash from many on the left who absolutely loathed the man. He was a Marmite character in life and death.
13: He absolutely was. Although, I mean, one of the silly things about what you completely correctly described, Julia, is that I think, you know, Rod represents the best of a kind of journalism where even if you didn't agree with everything he wrote, I didn't always agree with everything he wrote, but so what? I mean, what I loved about the man, and I think he was a genius. There were very few geniuses in journalism, but Rod was one of them. And as you mentioned in your introduction, you know, it kind of came out of not quite nowhere, but he'd been actually a very successful editor of the BBC's Today programme. You know, ratings had soared. And then they got rid of him because of something he wrote, I think, in The Guardian.
1: Of course they did.
13: And And he reemerges as a columnist. And I first came across him at Sunday Telegraph, then at The Spectator. And it was already clear from what I'd read from his Spectator stuff that this was someone very special. So I upped his word length and we rebadged it as Little Britain, ho, ho, ho. But what was great was that it would just drop in every week. And it was so funny and so satirical and so clever. And, you know, the number of people who can do that.
1: Yeah.
13: And, yeah, of course, it upset and outraged lots of people. But so what?
1: Yeah. You but know, also, it's not just the number of people who can do it. The number of people who can do it week in, week out, in column
13: exactly,
1: after column
13: yeah.
1: after column. I was saying with Tom Slater, who editor of Spiked Online, who's in the studio with me, who, of course, have worked with him as well and has got lots of support from him, that his column was the one I would turn to first in the paper, but also
13: absolutely.
1: Annoy the hell out of my husband by reading virtually the whole thing out loud.
13: Yeah, no, but I mean, that was one of his gifts was that he had this ability. I mean, he's what you're right. A lot of people did read him out loud to their spouses, to their friends. While chuckling, you know, he was the kind of person that you could read out to your mates at the pub. And there are very few journalists to whom that's true. Yeah. And I always was struck that when we had events or reader events, especially reader events, Rod was one of the superstars. They all wanted to meet him. They felt that he spoke to them and for them. And of course, because he was an extremely charming and generous man, actually a very gentle man, which some people find very hard to believe, but he really was. He would always find time for them. He was the kind of guy who would spend half an hour talking to a reader about this and that. And it was typical of him. A very, very special individual.
1: Yeah, exactly. And that's what lots of people have been saying about how kind he was. And often people, and it's very interesting, there are a lot of people that people see in the public domain who are really, really nice and lovely, lovely people behind the scenes. Absolute horrors. And actually, it's often the case that the people you think, oh, that must be a horror, they're actually some of the sweetest people. I mean, effing and blinding a lot. I want to mention one bit there. So many people replied to a tribute I paid online yesterday saying, oh, he was a wife beater and he was a paedophile. Now, this comes from a caution he accepted for a row he had with his late his widow, now effectively his partner.
13: Exactly,
1: When she was pregnant, and he accepted a caution. Both of them said, and she's very clear, that there wasn't any, you know, it wasn't an assault. It was something he accepted a caution to get out of the police station. Look, you know, a lot of couples have had heated rows that, you know, and sure. I do hate that people say that he was not a wife beater, but also he was with his partner for many, he'd left his wife for a young woman. They were together for 18 years. You know, this wasn't a fling. But also, crucially, when he wrote a column about how he couldn't be a teacher because he would end up having sex with the children, pups as young as 14, it was what's called a joke.
13: It was so obviously a joke, and
1: clearly
13: and
1: not literal.
13: No, I mean, first of all, about the caution, you know, as you sort of mentioned, Julie, you know, I'd have thought that the thing to say about Alicia today is as
1: his partner,
13: you know, his widow. You know, we're thinking of you, rather than trying to weaponize this thing that happened between them 21 years ago. Okay, so that the leaping on that I thought was tasteless, but I'm getting used to it after Charlie Kirk and Anne Widdecombe. Mm-hmm. There's a kind of ritual to, which sort of implies and often states this person deserves to be dead. And it, to a certain extent, I've just got used to it. And it's just part of the kind of silliness you get from the left. On the sort of pedo stuff, look, I mean, one of the things that's got kind of absurd is the literalism people have now.
1: Yes. Well, no, the left has.
13: The left have, yeah, no, I agree. Yeah. There's a kind of literalism on that side of the tracks where you have someone like Rod Little who stands in a great and will be remembered in a great tradition of English satire.
1: Yeah.
13: You know, Jonathan Swift, more recently Aubrey Moore, and many, many others. And obviously, you know, satirists say things that aren't literally true.
1: But we all say things like, I could kill you. Doesn't mean I'm going to kill you. I'm so sorry. Time is against us. The music has started. We're heading to the top of the hour. Matthew Dancona, former editor of The Spectator, thank you so much for joining us. And I know people don't want to talk about some of those aspects at the end, but I've had so many people from the left responding to me on that. I did want to tackle that. You know, I'm sorry. He was a lovely bloke and he was absolutely brilliant. And I'm really, really sad he's gone. And I can't believe being taken at the age of 66, far, far too young. Look, there's so much more to talk about. I want to hear your thoughts, particularly on the early release of Killers. This is Talk.
2: 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Headlines.
14: Good morning. Thames Valley Police has said all officers feel demoralised at the fact that two men convicted of the manslaughter of their colleague Andrew Harper are due to be let out as part of the reviewed early release scheme. They were passengers in a car, behind which he was dragged, leading to his death in 2019. People convicted of domestic abuse will also be included in the early release of prisoners from next month, but rapists will not. The Justice Secretary says prison places would run out by November if they didn't let out some criminals. Shadow Minister of State for Policing, Crime and Illegal Immigration, Matt Vickers, told Talk the previous Conservative government made two decisions he stands by, which did put pressure on prison capacity.
15: One of them was not to have the mass early release of prisoners during the pandemic. That was the right decision. The other was to toughen up sentences. The Conservatives started locking up sexual and violent offenders for a longer period of time. That was the right thing to do.
14: 1,000 serious sex offenders have been taken off the early release list. A large dinghy believed to be carrying 160 migrants has caught fire in the Channel. The RNLI went to help the British and French Coast Guard and return people to France. A Coast Guard spokesman said it caught fire earlier this morning whilst in the French search and rescue region. The president of the European Commission has called for a stronger, more unified response across Europe to illegal migration after tens of thousands of people arrived at Spain's North African territory of Ceuta. Spain estimates that about 69,500 people have now returned to Morocco, while between 2,500 and 5,000 remain in Ceuta. Researchers say women under 50 who have a higher risk of breast cancer are being missed by current checks as the focus is on family history. Experts say if other factors such as alcohol intake and obesity were considered, more would be identified.
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2: 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Your antidote to idiocy, Julia Hartley-Brewer's Talk Nation.
1: Very good morning. Welcome back to the show. I'm Julia Hartley-Brewer. You are with Talk. You already knew that bit, whether you're listening on DAB Plus Radio, watching on YouTube or all the other different formats. Fabulous to have your company with you all the way till one. Delighted to say Tom Slater, editor of Spiked Online, is also with us at till one. If you do miss anything from the show, you missed anything from the first hour, go to my YouTube page, Julia Hartley-Brewer Show. Coming up, we're going to discuss more on those early release plans of prisoners. Not rapists, not child abusers, but killers. Yep, absolutely okay to release killers just halfway through their sentence. Also going to be talking about that high-profile trial of puberty blockers is going ahead after the High Court rejected a legal challenge by campaigners, including James Esses, who we're going to be speaking to in this hour. This is just absolutely astonishing. It's going ahead. My hopes were in this legal challenge, but we'll talk to him about what we can do next to try and stop, basically, the experimentation on vulnerable children, which is what it is. And because if Mengele was doing it in a Nazi concentration camp, we'd all say how disgusting it was. But apparently, if doctors do it for kids who they think are trans, there is no such thing as a trans kid, then it's okay and kind. It isn't. It's pretty much the same thing. So we're going to be talking about all of that. I want to hear from you, in particular, well, you can, as you know, you can talk about anything you want, but in particular about this early release we're going to be seeing as of 2nd of September, some 6,000 prisoners going to be released from our prisons. They're going to be men, mostly, and they are going to be people who have committed various different crimes, low level up to a very serious level. They will not include rapists or child sex offenders because Andy Burden, the Prime Minister, has stepped in to ban their early release halfway through their sentences without probation and all of that, without any sort of parole board hearings and the like. However, However, he is going to allow killers, including the killers of PC Keith Harper, who was dragged to death behind a car by the thieves who were he was trying to tackle in the course of his work. They will be allowed to walk free from prison. I'm just flabbergasted by this decision. I want to know what you think. Give us a call on 0344-499-1000. Text us on 87222. 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Calls are charged at the national rate and text costs one. Standard network rate message. We'd also love to hear your thoughts on we were talking a lot yesterday about these reform announcements, about how they were going to take the Channel migrants back to the French coastline. The French have basically said this will be a breach of our national sovereignty and international law. What would be your response to that? And what do you make of the latest he said, she said, between Rupert Lowe and Nigel Farage over a Restore Reform Pact? Love to hear your thoughts on all of that. As always, same number to call, 0344-499-1000. Tom Slater, as I say, is here. Tom, I just want to come back on Rod Liddell, because we were talking a bit earlier, and I didn't get a chance to bring you back in after we spoke to one of his many, many former editors, Matt D'Ancona. And it's interesting, Matt D'Ancona is very much somebody who's, you know, he now works at, you know, the New World, which used to be the New European, full-on Ramona, you know, even though he's editor of The Spectator, sort of, you know, the left-wing sort of establishment that we rail against, and Rod Liddell railed against, and yet felt such warmth and, you know, kindness towards Rod Liddell, I think, in life as well as in death. Mm-hmm. But talking about the left's reaction, some of the left's reaction to Rod Liddell, taking everything he's ever written totally literally, taking offence at everything, calling him, you know, a wife beater and a paedophile, things like that, which he was not, saying he was a disgusting man, he was a racist. You know, some of the things he's written, I mean, I've got to be honest with you, I would never have written, I wouldn't have thought. Do I think that man was a racist? I think, no, I don't think he was. But, you know, he was a brave writer. But what do you make of the left's reaction? Because we saw this with Anne Widdecombe's death. We have seen this with a number of cases with Charlie Kirk, as Matt D'Ancona mentioned. The Be Kind Left Brigade, who, like, be kind to everybody, they're never kind when it comes to people with whom they disagree when they die or are hurt.
18: No, I think it's absolutely ghoulish, the fact that we now have come to expect that when a prominent figure on the right or deemed to be out of polite society opinion passes on, even in tragic, murderous circumstances, as we saw with Anne Widdecombe, then you get a kind of mix of chortling, derision, even implied or explicit, well, maybe they deserved it because they were a terrible person. And especially when you're talking about the kind of really sad losses that we've had recently, an Anne Widdecombe, a Rod Liddell. Yeah. The reason that they are so mourned is precisely because of what tremendous individuals they were, agree or
1: independent
18: disagree.
1: Independent thinkers.
18: Independent thinkers, talented politicians and writers. And you can't help but feel that the intolerance that is sent their way, you also think, what have you ever achieved? Yeah. Well, also, you know, the literal mindedness and the pearl clutching that we've been talking about, people digging up jokes that Rod might have made in a column 15 years ago and
1: all
18: choosing
1: of which,
18: to take offence.
1: All
18: to
1: of
18: them.
1: Which, by the way, when angry lefties have been posting them online. Yeah. By the way, Rod Liddell would love that I'm laughing at this moment, by the way. He would love it. But every time someone has posted something very, very po-faced, saying, and this outrageous thing that Rod Liddell has written, to every single one, I have laughed out loud.
18: Yep.
1: And I'm smiling now because I'm thinking of some of them.
18: Exactly.
1: And they properly make me laugh out loud.
18: Good writing is good writing forever. And that's a perfect example of it. And you think that it's also a reminder that the left have just become the new Mary Whitehouses. They're just running around, taking everything literally.
1: It must be so miserable being them.
18: They are miserable.
1: I have said to my husband and daughter, when I go, murdered, whatever, you know, don't read anything online. It won't be good.
18: Just switch off the internet for a few days. But this is the thing, that we, you know, it's become almost an in-joke and a bit of a cliché to say that the Be Kind left are not particularly kind. It's also that they kind of like to think of themselves as the countercultural, edgy, alternative ones. They're not. They're the modern-day equivalent of the blue-rinse prude saying, ban this filth. That's exactly who you're talking about. And the fact that Rod Liddell needled those people showed that he picked his targets perfectly, because
1: absolutely,
18: that is precisely who
1: he
18: you should upset.
1: He would be... I don't think he was religious, wasn't he? I don't know if he was or not, but he was, yeah. He will be laughing probably from down there, to be fair. But he would be laughing right now at that reaction. Look, let's move on. Let's talk about, you know, the decision to allow all these prisoners to go to be let free from jail as of the 2nd of September, with the second massive tranche of people being released, 6,000 people. And I say decision because it is a decision. Mm-hmm. Everyone that's Justice Secretary, I'll name that cabinet minister in five. It's, Alex Norris. I know. I had to look that up this morning as well. These are not the most prepossessing folk in the world. But when Andy Byrne was written a piece of The Telegraph, and other people are saying, no, what can we do? You know, there's no other way of dealing with this overcrowding problem. Mm-hmm. This is what we have to do. And Keir Starmer made the same argument in September 2024 when this first started. This is not true. It is a decision. It's a policy decision that this is, in their view, the easy way out. Well, it is. It is the easy way out if you're not the victim of one of the criminals, and if you don't have to live next door to them. You're not, for instance, you know, the victim of domestic abuse. You're not the mother or the wife or the child of someone who's been killed. But what I find utterly extraordinary in an attempt to deal with the prison overcrowding issue is that the criminals guilty of manslaughter will still be eligible for release halfway through their sentence. That will include Albert Bowers and Jesse Cole. These are two men jailed for 13 years in 2020. So 2020, 21, 22, 23, 24, 25, 26. Oh, that doesn't look... Does that look like 13 years to you? I'm holding up six fingers. It doesn't look like 13 years to me. Their sentences were a lie. They were always going to get out after two-thirds of their sentence mm-hmm. under the previous law. Now they can get out halfway through. The man who actually drove the car that killed PC Harper, he got done for murder, he's not eligible. But the decision that he won't release, Burnham says, they will not allow to release rapists or sex offenders or child sex offenders. Those men will stay behind bars, but will allow manslaughter prisons to come out. This is what I don't understand. There are 10% of people behind bars right now mm-hmm. have killed someone. 6,500 roughly have gone for murder. They're not eligible. But just over 1,000 are in for manslaughter. That is not a huge percentage of the, you know, 85,000 give or take yeah. male prisoners on our estate. I mean, you've got 10,000 foreign prisoners, for a start. You've got a few thousand women prisoners, the vast majority of whom have not committed mm. any violent crime at all. You know, there are so many different solutions. To say that, you know, we've got no choice. I mean, Andy Burnham literally is like, he's pushed to the very limits of what is possible, but could not exempt more criminals without the prison system collapsing within months. That is simply not true.
18: Mm-hmm. Politics is all about choices and trade-offs. There is always an alternative option. Whenever someone says, I've got no option but to do this, there is no alternative to this
1: path. Even with a gun to your head, you've always got choices.
18: Exactly.
1: They may not be good choices.
18: That usually means one of two things, that I want to do this anyway, and I'm just presenting it as an inevitability, or I don't have the wherewithal to think of an alternative option. You can easily get trapped, many politicians have, by the sort of limits of civil service, Whitehall thing.
1: Yeah.
18: You can possibly do that because it's going to have all these ramifications.
1: The civil service is the biggest problem in this country.
18: And it's often just inaction is all that it can produce. So there's all sorts of things you could do. There's all sorts of temporary measures you could take. Yes, you can't go back and fix the fundamental lack of investment in the prison estate over the course of the past 15 years. He's right to point out that that had been taking place for a very long time, largely under Tory government. Mm. But what he can do is act now. What he can do is prioritise certain types of offenders for early release over others, as you've described, but also standing up temporary accommodation for them. This is not beyond the wit of man.
1: You can build temporary prisons.
18: You have the power of the British state behind you. You have resources.
1: Well, the military, we've got some soldiers left who could do it. I'm sure we can get a contractor who could knock these things up.
18: It's that difficult.
1: There are a load of people behind bars who are not... Okay, we've got a load of drug addicts, but they're not all violent offenders.
18: Think that a Labour Prime Minister as well would know better than most that the British state can act, it can do things if you want it to. Resources can be found. Mm. It's just what your priorities are, and yet its priorities
1: exactly.
18: seem to be totally mixed
1: You could build
18: up.
1: Nightingale prisons, you could free up a load of women prisoners and take over one of the women prisons and move prisoners in there, and removing foreign nationals. I'm sorry, that's what you can do. But largely, we can get on and build things. We have got to start building stuff in this country much quicker. I'm all in favour of, you know, Keir Starmer's move to try and, you know, change the planning laws. Again, these things are so slow. Other countries do not take this long to build a nuclear power station or runway. Gatwick have said, they're going to open their second runway. It's like, I mean, guys, you know, it's like, how long, you know, third runway at Heathrow, what's that? I mean, 50 years yeah. they've been talking about that. We don't build anything. And I'm sorry, no, do I want to have a prison built near me? No, I don't. But I'm afraid we're going to have to build a prison somewhere. And we should, yes, by all means, let's compensate the people who live nearby. But maybe there might be some jobs there. Might yeah. be quite useful for quite a lot of areas. But we, you know, we need to build stuff in places. And I just find it utterly extraordinary that we fail to do any of this stuff. And I mean, I do think, again, this is a decision that has been made. Oh, the grooming gangs and the rapes, we've got all these victims, it's going to look really bad. Don't let the rapists out because these women are on the TV talking about their groomers being yeah. out early. By the way, these groomers are not serving enough time anyway.
18: Yeah, when you look at those sentences, oh, even if they serve the full term, you think that is nowhere near
1: But again, I've said this a million, A, you should serve the full term of what you've actually been sentenced, not the lie of half or two-thirds yeah. or a third or whatever it is. But also, crucially, if you've committed more than one crime, it needs to run consecutively, not concurrently. Mm-hmm. I want a little bit more of these American yeah. Things where someone's sentenced to 250 years.
18: Yeah.
1: Not, you know, you raped 14-year-old girls three times a day for 10 years. There you go, you get sentenced for one. I'm sorry, on what planet? I think that raping a girl repeatedly is worse than raping her just once. I think the first crime deserves a very long sentence. Every time you do it, I think you should serve the same again. Yeah. I'm not sure the 20th time she was raped was any less worse for her.
18: I think you would struggle to find anyone in the country who wouldn't want that individual die behind
1: bars. Well, exactly. There's a load of lefties. No, we are... The Lanyard Club, we are full. I know these people. I live amongst them.
18: As you well know, they're a tiny layer, though.
1: They are a tiny layer of people, but they're very influential. They run all the quangos. They run all the charities.
18: What do they think is going to happen? You know, like 7 years into his sentence, he's going to become a reform character, or he's no longer going to be a threat to the public.
1: They think that prison is about rehabilitation. I'm just saying.
18: You can't rehabilitate scum. That's as far as I think it comes down to.
1: They raped, a member of my family. I'm just saying, good luck serving prison sentence. Good luck getting there. Give you a 2-minute head start, mate, just because I'm sporting. But good luck. I'm an old-fashioned soul on this front. It just appalls me. I'd love to hear your thoughts on this. Give us a call, 0344-499-1000. And what do we make of Andy Burnham? We talked about it earlier, jetting off on foreign holiday just 2 weeks after becoming PM. Again, if he was going to Cornwall like David Cameron did. It's one of the weird things that posh people do.
18: Yeah.
1: Posh people love going on sort of more abstemious holidays. It's their thing.
18: It's quite expensive to have a holiday in Britain these days.
1: Genuinely, you could genuinely have a much cheaper
18: it's
1: holiday.
18: It's a status symbol. To be like, I'm going to spend a week in Cornwall.
1: Yeah, exactly. Have you seen the prices? He's jetting abroad. But I've got no issue. He wants to spend time with his wife and family. He's got young kids. I feel very strongly about the holiday. But I do think if I just started, I don't think there's any job I've done where I've started a new job
18: and then gone, by the way.
1: I'm going to go on a holiday. Like maybe even if you just delayed it to the end of the month or. I don't know. It just seems to me to be a poor judgment. Or go away, you do the long weekend version of it rather than... But you've campaigned for ages to get this job, to run the country. We've got...
18: Yeah.
1: There's quite a big in-tray, Mr. Burnham. Maybe you might want to actually spend a little time working on that.
18: Yeah. I mean, in a sense, having to go at Prime Minister for going on holiday is a bit of a lame attack line, but it's one that he's opened himself up to by doing it so early.
1: I don't have a problem with PMs going on holiday. And there's they shouldn't be away this week. When can they go away? They've got kids at school, they've got the same issue.
18: And one could reasonably argue
1: 2 weeks into the job. Taking the mick.
18: It looks bad, and it also... He could so easily have pushed it back. Also, he knew that he was going to be coming into power around this time.
1: He knew months ago. I'm just
18: trying to be the MP for Makerfield. And this isn't about the leadership. I wouldn't dare plot against Keir Starmer. And yet we learned that he was meeting with civil servants.
1: His number 10 North.
18: Louise Hayes already had a plan for him, months and months and months, if not years in advance. You could have planned your holidays.
1: Yeah, no, I'm sorry, I've got no time for it. You probably want to be away whenever we got Reform are in the news. Very much in the news yesterday, Nigel Farage has used of that big announcement. What did you make of their announcement about, basically, Operation Fortress? Yeah. We are going to just take a load of these channel migrants. You're arriving the boats, and we've had 157 migrants, one of those super... I mean, can we talk about small boats? They ain't small boats. No. They're the size of double-decker buses now, lengthwise, mega dinghy, carrying 157 migrants, caught fire... doing an attempt to cross the channel, because they've got engines, obviously, and they had to be rescued. Of course, they've all been taken on a lovely Royal Navy vessel or an INI vessel back to Britain. We're going to be paying for them. But the argument is, no, we will take the vessels and we will take the people off them and we will take them to France. If the French want to cooperate, we'll drop them at a port. If not, we'll just drop them at the beaches. But we're looking at, you know, British servicemen and women being involved, you know, on in the French waters and on the French beaches. French have said that would be a breach of our national sovereignty and international law.
18: Yeah, I mean, it's one of those things where clearly the symbolism of it is front and centre. So the idea of deploying the Navy, the idea of just essentially erecting a kind of like physical barrier, aside from all the issues around pull factors and making sure that if someone enters the country illegally, they can never claim asylum, the legal changes, what have you. There also being a kind of physical deterrent and kind of measure of last resort, if you like. The knotty issue, of course, is that whilst we are trying to defend our own borders and our own sovereignty, France also has its own borders, its own waters and its own sovereignty. And even though you've had...
1: But they choose to have an open border. Their entire land border is open, and that's their choice.
18: That is their choice, and they don't have a leg to stand on, particularly because they've been pocketing hundreds of millions and hundreds of millions and hundreds of millions from us, supposedly to stop boats leaving, and yet they are routinely leaving.
1: They are stopping more, and the boats are down by about 40% so far this year, but that doesn't... It depends. Have they all gone to Spain where they can go and get an amnesty? We don't know what. We don't know the reason for that. I doubt very much it's got anything to do with any policy.
18: And any journalists who've been out to cover the arrivals from France, shall we say, from the French side, it's a very similar story. You know, they happen across a smuggling gang, they happen across migrants who are waiting to make the crossing. Often you've got the gendarmes observing the whole procedure rather than intervening. Chris Philp...
19: I have to go to lunch. It is 11:20. I get my three-hour lunch in.
18: Exactly.
1: I'm not joking. They do have a three-hour...
18: Exactly, and that's their God-given right, this French
1: one. I'd rather admire them.
18: Exactly. But nevertheless, you know, whilst we're on the third glass of wine, the boat leaves and nothing was done about it. But so they don't have a leg to stand on. But I think one thing that is quite tricky, because we've already discussed, or you were with Darren Grimes, the announcement from National Rally, the right-wing populist party, that they would play ball with a reform government in terms of this kind of policy. You don't want a policy that is entirely contingent on what the government of France happens to be and its complexion at any one time. Absolutely. You need something that is firmed up. But I imagine this is part and parcel of if you look at their previous policy documents, of other measures which would hopefully combine to just remove the incentive for anyone to make that crossing.
1: Well, that's it. I mean, it's very, very simple. I mean, as I said, in Australia, when they just took the boats back to Indonesia and people were processed off the Australian mainland, you're never coming to Australia. You're never going to set foot in it.
18: And it took ended within weeks.
1: I mean, and so did the deaths.
18: It does work.
1: So did the deaths, because people weren't taking the risky... People, they're always thinking... It's this treatment of people making these decisions. So these poor, desperate people. You're not desperate, you're in France. It's a load of nonsense. But the idea that these people don't make rational decisions. They do make rational decisions. Where am I going to get free house and free benefits? Oh, and be able to, you know, work as a delivery rider, you know, not pay any tax. I mean, I think I'll go to Britain. I mean, you know, it's not complicated, people. What do you mean, Chris Parry? We had him on the show yesterday. He's a former, obviously, retired naval commander. And he said, look, the issue is, what you shouldn't do is have them on Royal Navy. You basically hire a load of boats, you know, big loads of, you know, ferries and the like. There are plenty, you know, still, you can go and buy them second, you know, 15th hand. And you put a, you know, the flag of another country, not Britain, and you process them, you take them onto that ship, and you process them on that ship. They have not technically, because it's not a British vessel, because it's not under the British flag, they've not entered British territory, you've got no duty of care to then take them in, and then you can return them or take them to that other, you know, other country. You can go back, go back to France, you can go wherever you want, but you haven't got any right to come to Britain. We're going to pick you all up in the Channel. I mean, he says you just put it out to a contractor. He said he'd happily do it. I mean, we were all volunteering to go work on that that boat. I mean, none of this, again, same as the prison issue, none of this is beyond the wit of man. Yeah. It's about political will.
18: That's absolutely right. There are all manner of ways that you could do it, even under the existing framework. You know, Australia did not become an international pariah state because it got on top of the boats when it did 10 years ago. So this is this idea...
1: And Tony Abbott wouldn't have cared if he did.
18: Of course he wouldn't, and that is also an important ingredient. But there are all kinds of things that one could do. I think fundamentally probably the key sort of legislative change we need is that if you enter the country legally, I don't care what your backstory is, I don't care how many scars you want to show, you cannot ever stay here. Yeah. I think it's like a fundamental change that will remove a lot of the pull factors. But all of these things are solvable. The issue is that we've had governments who either didn't really care about this issue, didn't think it was a big issue.
1: Don't think it's a problem.
18: Secretly would think that the answer would be to just charter a flight and pick them up from France and bring them over here, but probably wouldn't like to say that.
1: Well, Andy Burnham said, you know, we just need more safe and legal routes. Sorry, these young men will not be able to get here on the safe and legal routes. Yeah. They won't be prioritised.
18: No, exactly. So, or you had Tory governments who were just running scared of bad headlines and didn't want to.
1: And I know, and people judging them at dinner parties.
18: Exactly.
1: I've said this so many times, people completely underestimate.
18: Which is a very important consideration, isn't it?
1: Politicians, civil servants, just care, they care far more. It goes back to Rod Little, you know. They care far more about, you know, about people thinking them a bad, they're a bad person.
18: Yeah, and that, you know, that crop of the Tory party kind of before Brexit shuffled the deck a little bit, they were obsessed with not being seen to be the nasty party.
1: Yeah.
18: To the point where they would just willfully blind themselves to the disastrous consequences of many of their own policies. So that was what was stopping us from acting. And also, I think that the way in which things, the mood music's changing everywhere. You've got core European countries who are having to somewhat begrudgingly deal with issues.
1: Which is
18: this
1: weird.
18: Issue. Discussion about processing in Albania or in other
1: places.
18: But
1: those are the countries that apparently we should be more like and not have voted for Brexit.
18: Yeah.
1: And the whole thing was our terrible, horrible, bigoted people here. Oh, we're ignorant as well, and we believed the bus. That we voted. I mean, if only we could be more like the Europeans. Well, they're all voting for the ADF and the National Rally and AFD, sorry, yeah. National Rally and Giorgia Meloni's party. I mean, you know, that's what they're doing.
18: No, exactly. And even at the EU level, they're having to recognise, somewhat begrudgingly, that the way in which they failed to police their own borders has been disastrous.
1: And what's not happened just, in Ceuta hasn't
18: yeah,
1: they, and a massive impact.
18: Yes, the kind of southern European countries about to bear the brunt, but it's across Europe because of Schengen, because of the fact that as soon as you're in, it's very easy to traverse those borders. So, this is going to become... It's a challenge, certainly, for all kinds of knotty legal and human rights reasons, quote-unquote, but this is something which has become a priority for countries across Europe to get on top of, but left or right now.
1: But this is one of those very interesting things, and this way it comes down to when we talk about reform and, you know, talk about a pact with Restore and also, you know, with the Tories and some, you know, all the Unite the Right and an awful lot of people saying that's what they want on all sides. But again, it comes down to that trust issue, which is that people who said they would do it and didn't do it in the government, but also is this something that people have been talking about for a long time and really care about and are willing to be called every name under the sun and stand their guard and stand their place? And that's one of the things where Nigel Farage has. He has. I mean, you think of the stuff he's been called. I mean, it's interesting watching Chris Vilt, the Shadow Home Secretary for the Tories, out and about, you know, tackling the, on the boats. But this is stuff that Nigel Farage was doing years ago.
18: Yeah.
1: Years ago. And he was just stirring up, you know, racism. I mean, even that poster of all the men marching through Eastern Europe,
18: the breaking point poster,
1: which everyone said was racist. It's a picture of the people who are actually walking through Europe. Why is that racist?
18: Yeah.
1: Why? Well, you know, if they'd all been, I mean, by the way, you know, they weren't black. But even if they'd just been completely, like, you know, white as I am, or even whiter, as white as Tom is, they would still have come up with some reason why it was racist or, you know. But
18: isn't that telling, though? Because I think if Nigel Farage stood in front of a poster like that today, you wouldn't get the howls of outrage on quite the same scale, or it wouldn't have been seen as...
1: Because the public would just go...
18: I just think the Overton window, to use that terribly tired cliche, has really shifted. And I think Nigel Farage reform has been a big part of that. Brexit's been a big part of that. The way in which our politics has changed. I don't think there's any... You can't put this back in the bottle now. You know, the public have had enough. They've noticed it.
1: They've seen it, they've noticed it,
18: they
1: want it to change.
18: They won't put up with the gaslighting anymore. They won't put up with the complicated arguments as to why it's actually not a problem if you look at X, Y, Z, and they're all doctors and physicists. It's going to be absolutely fine. We all know that's nonsense now. And I think what's amazing is that even a Labour government is forced to at least pretend to be taken
1: and
18: this issue seriously.
1: And Burnham, bearing in mind, he didn't mention immigration once during the campaign, didn't mention it at all in his first speech, didn't mention it, I think, in his first week in office, forced to put on a certain attire, head down to Dover and talk about it when we'd seen this footage from Ceuta, and which, of course, the mainstream media desperately tried to sort of, you know, keep quiet, but it was all over social media. And it is absolutely fascinating that even he's saying they have to do something about it. But again, it's always that talk about safe legal routes. I think everyone bangs on about, like, the safety of people in the Channel. People choose to do stupid things. It's like someone wants to bungee jump off, you know, the Shard, near a building near us. I hope they survive. I don't want anyone to die. But I'm not entirely sure why I should be shedding tears for someone who does something stupid, like gets on a dinghy to go across the Channel.
18: The status quo is incentivising them to bungee jump off of the Shard.
1: Yeah.
18: Because if they survive it, they'll get free room, yeah, board, and a chance of being able to stay in the Shard forever. This is a terrible state of affairs. And yet, again, by presiding over this system, by pretending it's not
1: the
18: a
1: nice
18: problem,
1: people.
18: By acting like the nice people, by saying, even though they probably want an even more liberal policy, they're willing to allow people to run the gauntlet of people smugglers, a dangerous trip across the Channel, because if they get here, then we can look after them and feel like good people. It's a terrible situation for everyone involved.
1: You have to understand that most people in Labour, in the Lib Dems, the Greens, and a lot of people in the Tories basically think we should have open borders and we owe the world a living. If your country's a basket case, maybe you should stay in your country and try and make it not a basket case, because the reason why Britain is a great place to live in is, well, we're working on it, we're working back to where it, was, where it should be, and the West is because people fought for it and died for it and battled and we built this country. It didn't just happen. We weren't gifted it. Our forefathers and our foremothers fought for our country to be the way it is. And no one else has got a right to just go, oh, I want to have my share. We will help you in your own country. You don't have a right to come here. That's where my stance. I want to hear your thoughts on all of this. I want to hear your thoughts on the prison release scheme. 0344 499 1000. And Jen, my question I put earlier in the show. Would you rather be raped or killed? Because apparently letting out killers early is fine, but not rapists. I think I've got a preference in this. Both are horrific, awful things to happen to anyone. But on balance, I'm pretty sure I know the answer. I would love to hear your thoughts. Give us a call, 0344 499 1000. This is Talk.
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12: Slow traffic for the southbound side of the M23, a lane closure and recovery work after a multi-vehicle accident from junction 8 to 9 for Gatwick Airport. Northbound on the M1, it's slow, a lane closure whilst emergency resurfacing repairs continue from 40 for Ossett and Wakefield to Lofthouse at junction 42. And the eastbound side of the M67 remains closed to a police incident. The closure is from Hyde at junction 3 to junction 4 for Broadbottom and Mottram. I'm Hannah Cox.
2: 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Across the UK, this is Talk.
1: Good morning, welcome back. 11:32, so I'm just going straight to call. Paul is on the line. He's given us a buzz on 0344 499 1000. Paul's in Cardiff, wants to talk about the prison early release scheme. Paul, what do you make of it?
27: Morning, Julia.
1: Morning.
27: It absolutely beggars belief that they're going to even think of doing something like that.
1: I mean, does it surprise you? It doesn't surprise me anymore. They've done it a couple of years ago. 6,000 people
27: I'd
1: out.
27: I'd like to know how many illegal immigrants are locked up in prison.
1: Not very many. That's the answer. What do you think the solution is? Rather than releasing killers, violent criminals, domestic abusers, legal...
27: Well,
1: what's the solution?
27: They've got to build new prisons.
1: Yeah. It's not complicated, is it?
27: Sorry?
1: It's not complicated, is it?
27: No. And I'd like to know why we're paying France £660 million a year.
1: Yep.
27: Because they're not doing nothing.
1: Yeah. I mean, they say they are stopping more boats and the numbers are down, but realistically, mostly the numbers go down as it's due to weather or some other thing that happens somewhere else, like, I would guess, you know, Spain giving an amnesty to hundreds of thousands of illegal migrants.
27: Yeah.
1: You don't sound very positive.
27: No, and that thing with the PC that got killed, he just looked like a lump of meat when they found him.
1: They didn't even realise he was human. Yeah, but 6.5 years seems like a reasonable term behind bars, doesn't it, for that? I mean, that's the extraordinary thing. That's so absurd that you would only serve 6.5 years for doing that.
27: I know.
1: It's just awful.
27: I'm the kind of person that goes back to the Victorian times when they chain them up to the walls.
1: Oh, you're okay. You're serious. Hang them and flog them. Well, there we are. I think a lot of people might agree with you. Paul, thank you very much. I'm going to read some of the messages on this. We'll get to another call as well. Sarah says, shouldn't be allowing anyone early release from prison. Elliot says, just put the murderers in with the rapists and child sex offenders. That should free up some space. That's true. Robert says, Restore Britain already has a clear position on this. Binding referendum on restoring the death penalty for the most heinous crimes. Deport foreign national offenders. Full national crackdown on rape gangs. No half measures. Serious offenders should face real consequences, not early release. Henry says, maybe build a few more prisons. I mean, they are trying to do that. I just think we could probably do it quicker. Ryan says approximately 2% of the total estate in England and Wales, that's 2,200 prison places, are currently out of action due to maintenance, refurbishment or repair. I mean, exactly. I'm pretty sure we could speed some of that up. Dean says all this is going to do is encourage vigilante justice. If I had been stabbed by somebody or my friend had been murdered and then saw the perpetrator walking around 2 years later, I would take justice into my own hands. I think a lot of people would. I really do. Let's go to Grace, who's in Ealing. And Grace, you want to talk about reform and restore and this supposed olive branch, which a reform candidate said, well, reform councillor said earlier, was basically a poisoned olive branch.
0: Yeah, it does seem that way. It seems to me peculiar that Rupert Lowe seemed to kind of insinuate that his party is almost equal to reform and therefore they could unite. Actually, though he has gained quite a lot of voters quite quickly, that doesn't in any way mean that he's going to continue growing in the same way because only a small proportion of the population support his policies.
1: Or have even heard of him. I really do think people don't understand, outside of the internet, he's, you know, outside of X, he's pretty much no one's heard of him.
0: I wonder if the fact Elon Musk supports him has kind of gone to his head and he now thinks that he's got far more influence than he actually does. Yeah. I think that reconciliation generally is a good thing, but I think that in terms of the two parties, Restore's ideas to some extent seem at odds with what we might consider to be British values. Seeing Rupert Lowe's video the other day, one of the things that really concerned me was that he spoke about the share of the population that's white becoming less than a majority.
1: Yeah.
0: And then he went on immediately to talk about Christianity. Now, Christianity has shaped the values of this country, but it's also not connected to skin colour, and it's not something that you're born with. You and many other people have decided that you don't want to adhere to it, and that's completely your choice. And for Rupert Lowe to think
1: The same thing.
0: Yeah, or to think that somehow people, I mean, as many people will know, it's people of colour, particularly black people, who are more Christian in this country.
1: Yeah, it's a very, very good point. And although I understand that, say, that the change in the demographics of this country and skin colour perhaps is the most obvious representation of demographic change, I think most people in Britain would share my view, and I think yours as well, from what I can gather, that I couldn't care less about people's colour of their skin. It's just totally irrelevant to me. It's something you're born with. It's totally irrelevant. What I care about is people's culture, people's integration, people's values. That's what matters. Can I ask you, Chris, just very, very briefly, because I've got to get to another guest. But latest YouGov poll, very interesting, because Reform UK lost their lead. They've led, I think, over 300 polls in the last few years over Labour. They have regained, just like their lead, gone back up 1 point at 23%, Labour at 22%, Tories at 19%, Greens at 13%, Lib Dems 12%, and Restore Party at 4%. But Reform back in this one poll with a lead over Labour. Do you think that bodes well for the future?
0: It's really hard to say. And I mean, we say a week is a long time, right? And 3 years is a very long time.
1: Yeah.
0: So it's hard to gauge. It's difficult to know to what extent Andy Burnham will listen to the general public. But just while I'm on the
1: phone, I want to
0: say condolences to those who knew and loved Rod Little personally.
1: Oh, absolutely, absolutely. Grace, thank you for your call. Lovely call. 11:38 is the time. We'll take a quick break. Up next, going to talk to former prison governor Vanessa Frey. What does she make of the early release scheme? This is Talk.
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0: Well, let's ask someone who actually knows about their stuff, rather more, I imagine, than me, Tom, most of our audience, the Prime Minister, before he goes in his holes, the new Justice Secretary, Alex Norris, about this, the state of prisons and why we need to have this early prisoner release scheme. It's the second one, had one in September 2004. Frankly, it had been happening whoever was in power, if it was Tories or Labour. I'd like to think some other parties would not do it. But we basically haven't got enough prison spaces, and to free up spaces, we're told we have to release people, including killers, domestic abusers, but not rapists or child sex attackers. What do you make of Andy Burnham saying, you know, he's got no choice, he's got to do this?
1: He's the Prime Minister. Oh. He has the power to make things work. And if he could exempt...
0: Oh, gosh. I'm so sorry, that line, I'm so sorry, Vanessa, the line keeps dropping in and out really frustratingly because we so want to hear what you've got to say. And it's make a lot more sense than me today. While we get her up on hopefully a better link, it was sounding absolutely fine before she actually went on air. The tech glitch is always a nightmare. Tom Slater, I mean, it's just...
2: Having prefaced this discussion by saying we don't know what we're talking about,
0: yeah,
2: let's talk
0: we're
2: about
0: gonna
2: it.
0: Just talk about it while we wait for the expert. But it is interesting, you know, when a Prime Minister, you campaign to be Prime Minister and you say, I'm Prime Minister, but I haven't really got any choice, I've got to do this. That's not true.
2: No, certainly not, especially because Andy Burnham's argument that he's made on all kinds of different fronts, whether it's the nature of the economy or whether it's the inability to, provide decent jobs or whatever, is this argument around political will. The issue is that we've had successive governments who have been prisoners of ideology or inaction or ineptitude, pick your poison, and that therefore they haven't been able to act, even in cases where it's so clear-cut. Surely this is a clear-cut case. You cannot have a criminal justice system where people are let out, not on the basis of how grievous was their crime, how much impact has it had on society, how much should we try to keep the public safe from them, but we haven't got enough space. If that is determining how long someone who's convicted of manslaughter, serious offences, is inside, then you've clearly got a big problem and you need action in the near term and the longer term.
0: But I've said this on air before. I remember when I was on, there were other radio stations do exist, and I was on another radio station many years ago and spoke to David Cameron in the studio. Sorry, can we just turn Tom's mic off because we're just fiddling with it there? What's the tech things? It's the worst bit about broadcasting, the tech, isn't it? And I said, you know, you need to build more prisons. And this would have been like 2012, something like that. You need to build more prisons. And he said to me, but, you know, that costs money. And I went, put my taxes up. I can't think of anybody who wouldn't want their tax. You know, if you're going to, they put our taxes up again. You've got to put my taxes up to fund illegal migrants living in houses of multiple occupancy or hotels. You're going to put my taxes up to pay for, you know, lazy, you know, thinking they're vaguely autistic or anxious 18-year-olds not working. You're going to put my taxes up for loads of stupid things. Then why on earth won't you put my taxes up to build more prisons when we need more prisons? Yeah. I mean, there are lots of policies where you should start from, like defence. You know, what is the threat? What do we need to counter that threat? Let's spend the money that we need to do to counter that, because it's not for discussion. We have to do that. The same as you know, with this, you know, how many prison spaces do we need? Then we will have to have enough money to build them. I think we've got Vanessa Frake back, but she's on the phone rather than video. But we'd much rather hear from her than not. Vanessa Frake, so apologies for that. Great to have you on the phone, Vanessa. So look, you were just saying before we got rudely interrupted by the tech. No, and this is a decision the Prime Minister's making. He's the Prime Minister. He can make decisions about these things.
3: Yeah, he can. He can absolutely make it happen. I just can't get my head around, Julia, the fact that we are releasing prisoners like the murderers of of PC Harper, sexual child molesters. We are releasing criminals who've been convicted of domestic violence, coercion, etc., etc., to make prison spaces. That, to me, seems as absolutely ludicrous. Look, if we release these people, 6,000 of them, half of them probably will be recalled. So we are going
0: when
3: to
0: you say,
3: up,
0: wait a minute, when you, okay, so 6 hours have been released, half will be recalled, and that's basically when you breach the terms of your licence, because we're told, look, they'll be dealing with, you know, the probation people, they'll be dealing with, they'll be monitored, they'll be tagged, all of that.

0: this, and half of people in these scenarios get recalled.
1: Of course they do. We've got a huge, really, really high call rate in this country for breaches of licence, whether that's failing drug tests, failing alcohol tests, being where they shouldn't be, not turning up for probation interviews. You know, the list is endless how they can breach their licence, and then they're recalled to prison.
0: Yeah.
1: And
0: do they go back and serve the rest of their term as they previously, or do they just get let out again a couple of months later?
1: Well, they have to, if they've been before a parole board, they'll have to go to the next parole board. If they're coming up to the end of the sentence, they'll have to serve their sentence.
0: Yeah.
1: So, to me, it's just ludicrous. I think Andy Burnham agreed for what he's agreed for to appease some of the public. But what he has done is he's misjudged the public reaction. The fact that the killers of PC Harper, the fact that domestic abusers aren't on this list, and sexual abusers of serious sexual abusers. And I just think that, you know, we could do so much more. And let's not forget, these people are being released halfway through their sentence. They are not ready to be released.
0: Yeah, they've not been rehabilitated. Many of them may not have even shown any remorse. And this is the thing. One thing I don't understand, we've got roughly 30% of prisoners have committed a violent or a sexual crime, OK? Only 1,000 behind bars, only 1,000, but, you know, almost 6,500 are behind bars for murder. They're not eligible for early release anyway. But 1,000 have committed manslaughter. This is not a huge percentage of the prison population. I'm sure it's perfectly possible to let out people who have committed lesser offences. Even, I would rather have a repeat shoplifter released than anyone who'd killed someone released early.
1: Well, you and I both, because at the end of the day, these people are coming back into our communities. Yeah. How does that make our communities safer? How does that give justice to victims and survivors of those people?
0: Yeah.
1: It doesn't, does it? You know, and I think he's shown weakness here by not going for the full...
0: No violent offenders. And just finally, I'm so sorry, time is so short because we couldn't get the tech working, but just finally, what about the idea of things like, you know, releasing a load of female prisoners largely in for non-violent offences, opening up a female prison for perhaps the low-risk prisoners from the male estate? What about building sort of some, you know, Nightingale prisons, you know, with bolter cabins, with barbed wire around them? What about something like that? Or is that all pie in the sky?
1: There are so many options, Victoria, Julia. I mean, look, if you think about releasing prisoners who take the female estate, so we've got about 3,500 female prisoners. Out of that, 58% are in for violent crimes. The rest are in for drugs, etc., etc. But that's still 2,000 places straight there. Shut a female prison, open it up as a male prison. Have a Nightingale prison. Use an empty army barracks, RAF base. You know, there are things that this government could do.
0: Yeah.
1: But it just seems, no, let's do the easy option. Let's just release them all.
0: And it's easy until they commit another crime. And then until the first woman who's been the victim of domestic abuse is murdered, it's easy. But not for the victims. So good to speak to you, Vanessa Frake, former prison governor. Thank you so much indeed for that. We're going to take a quick break. Up next, we're going to be talking to the man who's been leading that attempt to legally challenge that puberty blocker trial that's going to go ahead. This week, today, they'll be recruiting young children to give them experimental drugs that will change their bodies and their lives forever. Why is this being allowed? Well, James Essence is trying to stop it. We'll talk to him up next. This is Talk.
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3: I spy a huge purple dragon.
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10: It's slow on the M1 heading northbound around Wakefield, junction 40 up towards the M62 at Lofthouse at 42. There's a lane closed off as repairs continue. Queuing for the M6 as well, northbound, 34 up to Carnforth at 35. That is blocked. Eastbound M67, that is still closed. High junction 3 to Mottram at 4 and queuing. And the M23 southbound from the M25, queuing down to 9 Gatwick Airport. A lane closure in place there.
2: Just talk with 28-day matured conversation. Across the UK, have you got the guts for talk? The home of common sense. This is Talk.
0: This is Talk the Home of Common Sense. 11:52 is the time. Now, last week got some very bad news from the High Court. A High Court rejected a legal challenge by campaigners to stop the controversial, can't think of anything more controversial, clinical trial of drugs to delay puberty in children who were questioning their gender. The Pathways trial, run by researchers at King's College London, was going to start recruiting children, more than 220 of them, aged as young as 11 years old, as of this week. Basically, they want to look at the benefits and the risks of puberty blockers, even though there really are no benefits to giving experimental drugs to children to change their bodies, because they quite mistakenly think they may have been born in the wrong body. Well, the man who was a very big part of that legal challenge is James Essis, psychotherapist, founder of Just Therapy and friend of the show, and he joins us now. Good morning to you, James.
11: Morning, Julia.
0: Thank you for joining us. I can feel you're downhearted. I've seen some other interviews with you since we got this news. Absolutely heartbreaking. Your legal challenge failed. Just tell us why you brought that legal challenge and what the court said.
11: Well, we brought it because we were desperate to stop what I'm going to call, and I continue to call it, state-sanctioned child abuse. We already know the significant harms that these puberty blockers cause. You know, they put children on a pathway towards infertility. It harms their brain development, their bone growth, untold social and emotional effects. That's why they were banned by a previous Home Secretary for what he said was, quote, unacceptable safety risks. But now they're going to use children as guinea pigs, a few hundred children to be used as guinea pigs, even though thousands went through this at the Tavistock. So we were desperate to try and stop this trial because the politicians won't do it of their own volition. And we sadly lost, and the judge was extremely deferential towards the quote-unquote experts who have been overseeing this trial. And he said it's not for him to stand in the way, essentially.
0: The terrible thing is that Hilary Cass, who produces amazingly brilliant reports, is a leading paediatric expert, a couple of years ago, and basically got the Tavistock Clinic closed down from doing a lot of this work, thankfully, although a lot of it's still going on online and in private clinics, and people are going abroad. But she said, you know, that perhaps, you know, she opened the pathway for perhaps there should be some, you know, a trial to assess the impacts of these drugs. But the extraordinary thing is that these drugs, you say these drugs have been given for years to thousands of young people, to children, I think quite wrongly, and you think quite wrongly, I think most of my audience would think quite wrongly, and many, by the way, the people who worked at the Tavistock Clinic thought quite wrongly and left as a result. But they were given to them, and yet there was no follow-up. I mean, experimental drugs massively changing children's bodies and lifelong impact, and yet no one thought to do any follow-up. I'm not sure anyone involved in any of that should have any work to do this in future. But would it not be simpler to simply talk, presumably there's records, track down the people who've had these drugs and see what the impact has been and see whether or not people regret it?
11: Well, this is part of our case. There is something called the data linkage study, which is essentially trying to track down those thousands of children who went on puberty blockers and see where they're at now. And we said that should be a prerequisite before any clinical trial takes place. The judge disagreed with us. We also said that there should be animal-based testing before we choose to use our children as guinea pigs. Hilary Cass herself accepts, she makes a point of saying this, there is no evidence whatsoever currently of any benefit from puberty blockers. All we've got is belief.
0: Yes.
11: And belief is not a high enough threshold to experiment on children.
0: No, but also, again, children who have mistakenly, because of social media or their parents or goodness knows what's going, the mad media world we've got, saying, well, you could be born in the wrong body. A lot of the literature given to children now telling this complete lie. I mean, that should be illegal in its first place, to deliberately lie to children like that. But being told that they may be born in the wrong body and therefore thinking they are, and then being given a treatment to kind of resolve that feeling. But if a child believes that they are fat when actually they're very skinny and they're anorexic, we don't go, yes, let's help you starve yourself, shall we? And think that that is a kind and loving treatment. And I can't see any moral difference between those two things.
11: There is no moral difference. And I see these young patients week in, week out as part of my therapy practice. The problem is when puberty blockers, when cross-sex hormones are on the table, they're not even willing to engage properly with explorative therapy to try and accept themselves as they are. You know, that's the danger that these
0: drugs
11: pose. And
0: the vast majority of these young people, we know, the Killary Cass looked into this, the huge number of them are autistic, they have other learning difficulties, children who have been abused, a huge percentage of the children are children who have lots of issues with, you know, depression, anxiety, self-harm, eating disorders like, and again, huge part of this cohort are children who are simply gay. They're in families where they don't accept them being gay, or the kids think that maybe this would be an issue, and they're simply young lesbians, young gay boys, and they will grow up to live happy lives and perfectly normal, natural, happy lives as gay people, and they're being told there's something wrong with them and actually they're in the wrong body and they should change it forever.
11: Yes, well, I'd say every single child client that I've got for this issue either has previous trauma, an autism diagnosis, internalised homophobia. And this trial is seeking to induce children to take part because they'll be given up to £500 worth of shopping vouchers for the privilege. I mean, how perverse can you guess?
0: That seems to me to be extraordinary. I mean, ethically, very, very questionable. But also, experimental drug being given to a child if they are dying of leukaemia, and we think that this drug may save their lives. You can understand an experimental drug being given. But a drug being given to an otherwise perfectly physically healthy child to massively change their body and change their lives, because the pathway inevitably doesn't have to, but it does inevitably lead to children moving on to, you know, to the child, to the sex change hormones, like that. How can that be ethical at all? I likened earlier that this is to, you know, Joseph Mengele and the concentration camps experimenting on people, you know, just, you know, treating people, you know, these people doing this, they're no different to him. They're experimenting on child's bodies.
11: And the judge actually used that exact same hypothetical you just gave there. You know, imagine a dying child. You know, if we block this trial, would we deprive future dying children of clinical trials? I mean, obviously not. And the point here is that, and I say this to the child patients that I've got with who believe they're in the wrong body, I look in their eyes and I say to them, there's actually nothing wrong with you. You know, you want me to believe there's something wrong with you. I can see that, but there is actually nothing wrong with you. You're fine just the way you are.
0: That under the laws that government wants to bring in would be a crime, by the way, James. Whether you're a surrogate or a mother.
11: I'm already packing my bags, ready for my stay in at His Majesty's pleasure. But we're living in truly terrifying times.
0: Do you know what? If there's something worth going to prison for, trying to save a child from being mutilated and damaged for the rest of their life, I think that was a pretty good cause. I'll be with you, James. James, thank you for making space in the prisons right now for us. James Essie, psychotherapist, founder of Just Therapy. Let's hope there will be some more chances to stop this from going ahead before more children are damaged. This is Talk We Are, the Home of Common Sense.
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12: Good afternoon. The police force in which PC Andrew Harper served says the news that two of his killers will be released early is demoralising. Two men who were convicted of PC Harper's manslaughter in 2019 are eligible for the government's early release scheme. Andy Burnham says other criminals, such as rapists, will now not be let go, though. Aileen O'Connor from Thames Valley Police Federation says it's a disappointing response regarding Harper.
13: I don't think the Prime Minister has gone far enough. I do think there is more that can be done. I don't think it's acceptable that on one hand you can say rapists, child sexual offenders, grooming gangs, etc., all those really serious, heinous individuals should be held to do their full sentence. And on the other hand, two of Andrew Harper's killers are able to be released early. That, in my book, is unacceptable.
12: French Coast Guards have rescued 157 people from a boat carrying migrants that caught fire in the English Channel early this morning. They were taken back to the French port they'd left, the local administration said in a statement. Gatwick will go ahead with plans for a second runway after campaigners lost a bid to take their legal fight to the Court of Appeal. The £2.2 billion expansion, approved by the Transport Secretary Heidi Alexander, will increase the number of flights from Gatwick by 100,000 a year. The number of shoplifters being caught has quadrupled in six London boroughs where the Met has trialled getting information from shops to officers more quickly. Retailers like Tesco and Greggs can now give officers CCTV footage and witness statements within minutes rather than it taking 28 days. It's going to be rolled out further in the city from today. Jeremy Clarkson, Richard Hammond and James May will all briefly appear in the seventh series of the Grand Tour to pass the baton on to three new presenters. YouTubers Thomas Holland and James Engelsman and train enthusiast Francis Bourgeois will take over.
2: Talk. News. Update. Across the UK. On DAB+. On YouTube. On the app, on your mobile, the home of common sense. This is Talk. Talk Nation with Julia Hartley Brewer.
0: Very good afternoon. Welcome back to the show. This is Talk, the home of common sense. 2 minutes past midday is the time. Thank you very much for joining us, whether you're on DAB Plus Radio or on YouTube or any other way of listening or watching. Great to have you here. I'm with you until 1 o'clock. If you missed anything from the show already, do go to my YouTube page, Julia Hartley Brewer Show. Hit subscribe. Never have to miss a thing. We're going to be talking more about that early release scheme. We're going to be talking about France, not very happy with reforms, plans to return migrant boats using the Navy to the French beaches, violating their sovereignty and breaching international law, they say.
14: Give a Gallic shrug to that.
0: We're also going to be talking about reform, restore, should there be a pact? And also the new Education Secretary, Lucy Powell, saying that forcing schools to prioritise academic learning has led to the million-strong NEET army, all these young people who are not in education, employment or training. Yeah, let's dumb down our schools, shall we? We'll talk to a former Ofsted Chief Inspector about whether that's a good idea. I'm going to be talking to Baroness Kate Hoey in just a couple of moments. Delighted to say Tom Slater, editor of Spiked Online, is still with me. We went to the top of the with our conversation with James Esses, who has been doing magnificent work, such good work, trying to stop this puberty blocker trial and trying to sort of stand up for all the kids who quite wrongly are being told they're born in the wrong body. No such thing as a trans kid. And I wanted to get your input because I know that some of you at Spiked have written lots about and done lots of podcasts about as well. He called this state-sanctioned child abuse. Yeah. Why on earth is there any need for any puberty blocker trial in the first place?
15: Of course there shouldn't be. I mean, surely the first diktat of medicine is do no harm. Yeah. And that's particularly pronounced when you're talking about children. I think you could say that our long-running experiment in gender ideology in the health service is a form of experimenting on children. I remember that getting Julie Bindle in a lot of trouble many years ago when she pointed that out, but she was absolutely right then. She's absolutely right now. This is kind of the unfinished business, I suppose, of the Cass Review, which made this sort of concession in this particular area.
0: She was trying to be a bit too nice because of all the hate she'd got, and that sort of annoyed me.
15: Exactly. And because she came to the conclusion, rightly, that there is no evidence that these puberty blockers work. I mean, there's a lot of evidence, actually, that they do a tremendous amount of harm. I mean, these incredibly powerful drugs, and the chances that you're going to progress onto cross-sex hormones after that are so enormous.
0: And then mutilate
15: enormous.
0: Your body.
15: It's essentially a pathway to mutilation of perfectly physically healthy kids who happen to have other mental or issues in their life that need to be addressed. As you've already discussed, tend to be autistic, tend to be struggling with their sexuality. Why not focus...
0: Or have been abused.
15: Or have been abused. So focus the
0: huge rate of abuse
15: focus
0: on
15: those kids. Care and counselling and therapy...
0: Which is about to be made a criminal offence. So if you're a parent or a family member or even a therapist telling a child that you're not born in the wrong body, you don't need to go on this, that could, in theory, depending on how the law is drafted, commit a criminal offence.
15: I think we've got the evidence we need. We know that they do harm. We know that there's no evidence that they work. Why would you then subject young people to...
0: As young as 11.
15: Girls even incentivising them, offering them
0: You can't give a whole paracetamol to an 11-year-old, it says. Mm-hmm. Only... break them in half a paracetamol to an under 12-year-old. What the hell are you doing?
15: Yeah.
0: giving puberty blockers. But also, puberty is a vital part of you growing up. It's part of brain development, it's the bones, it has long-term impact.
15: Yeah.
0: And again, it makes these... I'm sorry, I'm going to use this term. I mean it. I don't mean... But it turns these kids into freaks because their bodies don't develop.
15: Neither one or the other. I mean, all of this, it becomes a
0: Here's another side to this. And again, it was a side I kept away from for a long time because I think you'd have to fight the battles in the mainstream and try and get people in sport and all these issues and protection. There is so much more evidence coming in that a lot of the people who've been pushing this agenda of trans are actually men, sexual fetishist men. They, you know, they want to be in a, they basically want to be, they want to be searched by a female police officer. They want to be in a women's bathroom, and they block them. They're posting pictures, you know, are posting pictures of themselves, basically, you know, getting it on, getting excited about wearing women's clothes in a women's bathroom when they're a man, and they know perfectly well they're a man. There's, you know, there we've got rapists and child molesters who are using their trans identity in lots of ways to gain access to children. But there is also, I think, there are genuinely paedophiles who want children's bodies to remain as children's bodies and not grow into adults' bodies. Mm-hmm. I think there is something that we need to start addressing there, that a lot of the people who are pushing this agenda are really sick people.
15: Yeah.
0: I'm sorry, they are really sick people. And we need to start talking more openly about this.
15: Yeah.
0: The rate at which people are being arrested and convicted of paedophile crimes who are pushing this agenda is way too high for it to be just an accident or a coincidence.
15: I think that's totally right. And more and more of that...
0: So let's say the quiet bit out loud.
15: More and more of that is coming out. And this is something that particularly those people who have formed the LGB Alliance and the kind of veterans of the gay rights movement proper, who have realised that this is a real threat, not just to gay youth, but also to the integrity of the gay rights movement. There was a long-running battle to keep paedophiles, for instance, out of that movement, because they were trying to creep in around the edges, and of course that would only feed...
0: And bigots were associating being gay with being a paedophile.
15: It fed that age-old prejudice, and they did a really good job of making sure that bright lines were drawn, those people were, were kicked out, that they weren't involved in the movement. Many of them have crept back in under the banner not of gay rights but of trans rights, and that's something we have to be very aware and alive to.
0: I really, really, really do. Thank you very much indeed for that. I want to hear from you. Give us a call. Got lots of calls I want to get to about Andy Burnham's, whether he was right to block the early release of rapists and child sex offenders but allow killers to walk free from prison. That's what he's like. Oh, and domestic abusers. I think this is just focus group policy making. That's all it is. But this is about releasing 6,000 prisoners from 2nd of September. It's going to go ahead. But don't worry, it won't be rapists, but it will be killers. People, including the killers of PC Harper. Give us a call on 0344 499 1000 is the number to get in touch. 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Calls are charged at the national rate. Text costs one. Standard network rate message. Joining us to talk about all the big stories today right now is Baroness Kate Hoey, independent peer and former Labour MP. Good afternoon to you, Kate.
16: Good afternoon, Julia.
0: I do want to ask you, because I know it's you've just been the voice of sanity on so many subjects. Can I ask you just about that the puberty blockers trial, just very briefly, your thoughts on that?
16: Well, the whole thing is just nonsense, and it's common sense to say that interfering with children, which changes all sorts of things, and we have no idea the depth of the changes that could occur, is just nonsense. And it's just outrageous that we're even at a stage where, it's having to go to court and all of that. It should never have been part of the CAST review. And I was disappointed that that was something that still she seems to be pushing.
0: Yeah, indeed. Okay, as I said, always the voice of sense and reason. Yeah. What are your thoughts on Andy Burnham, who says he's basically saying he hasn't got a choice. He's pushed to the very limits of what is possible to actually stop the early release of dangerous criminals. He's written in the Telegraph today, the truth is I wanted to go even further. I know there will be concerns about who will still be released early for other offences. I've pushed the very limits of what is possible to do. I know I can look people in the eye and say to them there is nothing more I could have asked for without risking the prison system reaching capacity and collapsing within months. So rapists, child abusers will not be freed, but domestic abusers and killers will. Is that the right decision?
16: Well, it's certainly not the right decision to release some people who have killed police officers, because police officers are the kind of final arm of kind of law and order. And once we accept that somehow they can be released early, when I thought actually the sentence originally was far too short to start with, is wrong. But, you know, I just don't understand how we, as a country that is, you know, supposedly right in the forefront of all sorts of things, can't actually get enough prison spaces.
0: It's beyond a joke, isn't it? Like, how do we do this? You know, but even
16: What it's doing, of course, is making people feel that it doesn't really matter now whether they offend, or particularly for those who continue to offend, because in the end, they're not going to have to stay in prison very long.
0: Yeah. And you don't go to prison at all if you're sentenced to less than a year.
16: Exactly. And what is there to stop people, particularly younger people who are perhaps, you know, thinking, oh, well, this is a good idea of how we can get some quick money. What's to stop them now? There's no feeling that they're going to be punished. Yeah. And of course, even if they let out all this number, what's going to happen in 6 months' time? I mean, presumably, or a year's time, they'll be wanting to let out people who've done even more horrific things.
0: Yeah.
16: So, you know, he had to stick to the sort of, you know, rape and child abuse. But murder is murder. And if people start thinking that they can murder police officers and be released very, very quickly, then I think the two men who are being released
0: have been convicted of manslaughter, the driver murder, he's not eligible. But again, I imagine if you are the widow, Lissy Harper, or the mother, I imagine that makes not much difference to you, frankly, who was driving the car and who was in the car laughing as your loved one's body was dragged along the road at 40 miles per hour and flayed alive. I mean, it's the whole thing is just horrific. But again, there are 1,000 men convicted of manslaughter who are in our prison estate. You know, how many of those are going to be on the streets? And we were just been speaking to Vanessa Frake, former prison governor, and she's saying, you know, half of people who are let out on these early release schemes actually get recalled to prison because, of course, they haven't been prepared for release. They haven't been rehabilitated. We know that, you know, people are sitting in their prison cells 23 hours a day. They're not, you know, they're not being sort of, you know, taught to, they're not having therapy. They're not doing lots of other things where, you know, which I don't know, might, in my, I would view a lot of cases, not work, but worth a try. But we are just putting people away for a few years, a sham of a sentence, people serve a fraction of it, and then they're coming out and then we're going, oh, we've got all these crimes happening. It's like, it's not a mystery, is it?
16: No, and, you know, I think all of us believe that, you know, going into prison is the punishment. What happens in prison? Yeah. I mean, no one is wanting to go back to the old ages of whatever they did with them in prisons then.
0: Some of my audience would like it to be very medieval, I've got to be honest with you, Kate.
16: Yes. I mean, I certainly don't want them to be given all sorts of privileges and having, you know, rooms that are better than what a lot of people who have to live outside in the real world have to put up with. But there should be an opportunity for people who want to change, who want to get a job when they come out, who want to, you know, and I'm not sure that the prison officers have time to do that because they're overstretched. And the whole thing sounds like it's been ignored for many, many years. People have talked about it. There's every prison minister talks about we're going to change our prisons, we're going to make things better, and nothing ever happens. And it's just one of the many things, I'm afraid, in the country now that are just being allowed to sort of run down, and a feeling that nobody really cares and nothing really matters.
0: But also the general feeling, and again, we've had it from our messages on this idea that, well, you know, what can you do? Well, I mean, you can build more prisons. Well, we're doing that. But you can build Nightingale prisons. You could let women out of the estate. You could get rid of the foreign offenders. You know, there are plenty of things that could be done. There doesn't seem to be any imagination, any lateral thinking, any, you know, and we talked about this in relation to the boats, and we'll come on to that now as well. Mm. You know, the idea that all these things are just, well, you know, what can you do? It seems to be, it's like the shoplifters. What can you do? All of these problems are easily, obviously, simply soluble. You just need the will to do it. You've been in politics. Why don't people have the will to do it?
16: Well, I don't know what happens to people when they get into power. They tend to just simply go into this kind of big blog of just doing very, very little. And, you know, people, what that does, of course, when they say, well, there's nothing much more we can do and we've tried everything and we're going to do more, as Andy Bird have said, and then nothing really happens. Well, then people themselves start to think, you know, what is it worth it? Is it worth us, trying to make things better ourselves? And so there's a whole attitude now that is just almost given up And yeah. I think that's really, really depressing for democracy, for, you know, the whole way of life and our future. I don't have the instant answers, but there's an awful lot of common sense answers there to many of these questions. And for example, I've always said I don't understand why a foreign criminal, someone comes who is not entitled to be in the country, gets a prison sentence, why aren't they immediately deported? Yes, I know that some people say, well, they'll go back and they'll not have to serve any time. I don't really care, as long as they're out of our country.
0: Oh, I don't know. I think if they've committed a serious crime, I want them behind bars. But then, the day they get out, they don't get out, they're on a plane, nothing to discuss. I mean, drop them in the ocean for all I care. If they don't want to go back to whichever basket case country they come from, then drop them in the ocean, but they ain't staying in Britain.
16: Point. Yes, but they don't even do that, Julia. I mean, they don't, when they've finished their sentence, they very rarely get sent back to wherever they've come from.
0: They've got a kid here, Kate. So obviously, they can't be separated from their kid. I mean, feeling. Don't you think part of the issue is an awful lot of the part of your former party, you were a Labour MP, they don't really believe in punishing crime. They think everyone's a victim, and they don't really believe in, you know, things like borders, because, you know, we're so lucky to live here, and everyone should have a right to live here. And, you know, we're people of nowhere, you know, anywhere rather than somewhere. There is a real problem on the left, which has taken over a lot of politics, a lot of the civil service, the charities, the NGOs, where they just don't share the views of the vast majority of the British people.
16: Well, and most of them, of course, the reality is, don't share the problems that come with some of these issues, because they're not actually in day-to-day touch. Yes, they'll talk about going around their constituency and talking to people, but they're not actually living it. They know that, you know, they can get out of it if they want to. They can move. Yeah. They are very, very privileged members of Parliament. And I think there is this feeling all the time that, you know, because we, particularly Labour, because we care about, supposedly we were built, our party is about caring for the poor and the underprivileged and deprived, that somehow that means you've got to be kind of liberal to everybody and everything, and you forget the basis of how a society should be run, which must be on law and order, punishment and the crime being punished properly. Yeah.
0: And that is about fairness to the people who don't commit the crime. As you say, let's talk about, we touched on it there, on borders reform, their plan yesterday, Operation Fortress, basically, you know, we're going to take, instead of when we pick these people up in the middle of the channel, and we've seen 157 migrants rescued after a boat, it's one of the super dinghies carrying that, 157 migrants on one dinghy, that's terrifying, caught fire in the middle of the channel. But the French authorities said this, but, you know, people are being rescued all the time, Royal Navy or the RNLI, they rescue people, they bring them to the UK. Instead, no, they're going to intercept the boats and take them back to France. Now, France can either accept them at a port, Calais or whatever, and they can be taken off by the authorities, or they can be we'll just take them to the beaches and drop them off there. French have said that's a breach of our national sovereignty. We wouldn't agree to that. It's a breach of international law. What do you make of that policy? Do you think it'll ever actually be up and running?
16: Well, I thought the most interesting thing was that obviously it was previewed that they were going to make this policy announcement. And it, of course, it did push the Prime Minister, Andy Burnham, into actually having to say something about the small boats and migrants.
0: And didn't he look uncomfortable doing it?
16: And he went right down to where I actually visited a few years ago, I think, you know, mentioned to see what was happening there. And he looked uncomfortable. He didn't look like he really knew that he wasn't actually saying anything new or important that was going to make a difference. But at least the reform policy has got people talking again about it, because, you know, when you look at what happened in Spain with the Spanish territory off Morocco, and you saw that, where was the European Court of Human Rights then for a European Union country? You know, they immediately sent as many back as they could. Yep. They did all of that. No one in the European Union said, oh, you know, we've got to go to law and make sure that all these
0: people... They were calling for the Spanish to send the troops
16: absolutely,
0: in.
16: Absolutely. So, you know, the European Court of Human Rights, I know for a lot of people it's a sort of idea, well, you know, what's that going to do? That really, we do need to get out of it. We need to get ourselves free of it. It doesn't mean we're going to not give people rights. We're not going to have allowed people to, you know, to go to court.
0: We had human rights long before the European Court of Human Rights.
16: Exactly. And you know, we gold plate the European Court of Human Rights. Other countries ignore it when it suits them. And it suited Spain to ignore it. Yeah. They did it No one said a word. In fact, everyone's saying, you know, how they've dealt with it very, very well. We can't do anything like that, or we're treated as if we're some kind of pariahs and racist. I mean, it is just shocking. And I thought that what happened there should have been an example for the Home Secretary and for Andy Burnham to actually come out and say, look, we are going to get tougher. And yes, the reform policy needs to be examined. I'm not an expert on the Navy, but it seems to me that, you know, if the armed forces are there to defend our country, well, we jolly well need our country defended for thousands of people coming in undocumented, exactly. No idea who they are, without being stopped.
0: And some of whom we know for certain are terrorists, indeed. Now, I know you're an independent peer now, but what do you make of the supposed overture from Rupert Lowe, the leader of Restore, and his overture to reform, and these calls to unite the right? Normally, people are talking about the Tories and reform. This is about reform and restore. What do you make of all that?
16: Well, I think if you're serious about it, you don't, you know, immediately go public and tell people what you've done. And I think Rupert Lowe, if he was serious about wanting to make a rapprochement with Nigel Farage and reform, he would have done it quietly. He could have picked up the phone. I mean, they all know each other's telephone numbers. And then you know, Nigel responded in a way which was saying, you know, I'll call. And then, of course, he comes and says, you didn't call, or you said you would call and you didn't. And all of it, it's really... I think for members of both parties, it's kind of dispiriting to see all this out in the open if they want to get together. And I think there is a lot of people in Restore who really should be, I think, in reform. I don't think Rupert Lowe helps himself by sometimes being extremely nasty in his comments, which, you know, having defending Nigel, I don't think he does quite so much against Rupert. But let's see.
0: We shall see.
16: It's only people who are... The only people who are benefiting from this is the Labour government.
0: Well, indeed, that's the interesting thing. It's very interesting, the latest YouGov poll, that's the first one, put reform back on top. Again, it's all within the margin of error, this, but up 1 point to 23% above Labour, 22%, bearing in mind they had a massive lead over Labour under Keir Starmer. Then we had, everyone calls it the Burnham bounce. Actually, it was the, thank God Keir Starmer's going to go, has gone bounce, if you ask me, which is actually, the bounce went in the polls even before Keir Starmer went. Just thought, great, we're not going to have to deal with this awful man for a little while. But, I mean, certainly Burnham, you know, of course there's going to be a bounce. He's much more personable, he communicates well. But, I've said there'll be a bounce, and there's no doubt at all in my mind that it will not last long, because the man he's an absolute empty vessel. He's a perfect, nice, charming guy, but he has no ideas, no plan. He's off on holiday, apparently, for just after 2 weeks after taking the job. But what do you make of those polls?
16: Well, I agree with you about polls. You can't always go for them, but they're usually on the broad spectrum reasonably well. I think both the Labour Party in particular and some of the media have really overplayed their nasty attacks on Nigel Farage and reform. You know, and it's a kind of seen almost as persecution. And I don't think people out there, the average voter, is actually, you know, too concerned about some of the issues that's being pushed, because they probably all think all politicians are making money and are rich. So it's
0: did you get your £5 million, Kate?
16: Oh no, I didn't. But anyway, I do think that you're right about Andy. There is a bounce. There's always going to be a bounce. It won't last. If reform keep their head and don't do anything really stupid and don't react too much to all of this, I think we'll still see the polls showing that there's a very good chance of a reform government.
0: Very interesting. Always so good to talk to you. Get your thoughts on lots of different stories. Baroness Kate Hovey, independent peer and former Labour MP. We'll come back to you, Tom Slater, on this poll. I mean, you know, it was possible, was it 300 plus polls where reform were in the lead? And quite substantially, and we did see this bounce. What do you make of the Burnham bounce, and what do you make of, you know, how long it'll last and what it's down to?
15: I think you put it perfectly earlier, which say that it's not a Burnham bounce, it's a not Starmer bounce. I think people were so relieved not to have our country being led by this stammering, adenoid, or weak figure.
0: I couldn't bear to listen to it.
15: Yeah, we've certainly had worse prime ministers, but there was something about him just being a sort of daily affront to the esteem of the office, which really started to rile people up. Andy Burnham, by contrast, seems like a human being. That's an upgrade, I suppose. But when it comes to the issues that are really roiling the country, I think the things that he wants to do, he's not going to be able to do because of the fiscal situation that we're in. And the things that the country wants him to do, he's not going to be able to do because he won't be able to get it through his own party. So
0: doesn't want to do it.
15: Exactly. So I think that is...
0: this notion of the soft left. They're not hard enough like Jeremy Corbyn, but he's pretty darn close in terms of a lot of his views.
15: I think one of the things that distinguishes the soft left from the Corbynistas, apart from being a little less extreme, is also
0: necessarily anti-Semitic.
15: Yeah, which they've got that going for them. But it's all vibes. It's all very vapid. Yeah. It's I am a Labour person, and that means
0: so I'm going to do it nicer,
15: doing the right things.
0: One of the things he keeps saying is, I'm going to do things differently. We're going to change the way we do things.
15: Yeah.
0: And I'm fascinated at a lot of the media coverage. It's just here. I mean, it's actually laughable. I mean, they did this with Keir Starmer. Oh, God, he was going to be so amazing. Mm. I mean, you think, how's that worked out for you? Very early on. I know people, you know, who know him, you know, in North London. They would say, oh, no, he's really great. And they're like, what are you seeing?
15: Yeah.
0: What are you seeing that is clearly not there? Not that I'm not saying it's not there. I think the public has spoken. Including his Labour MPs, who ousted him, by the way. Small point worth making. It wasn't us; it was the MPs. But the really weird thing is they talk about Andy Burnham in the media now, whether it's BBC or Sky the Guardian, the Mirror, just like, you know, melting in front of him. But they talk about how, you know, but he's done so much since he's been in office. You know, he's announced he's going to be looking at social care reform.
15: Yep.
0: He's announced that they're going to do this. Yep. He wants to do, and you think he hasn't done any of these things.
15: Number
0: 10 North.
15: That is single-handedly reset the North-South divide.
0: Everything's changed. I mean, suddenly you can get across from our major cities easily in the morning to get to work because everything's functioning. It's just that he hasn't actually done any... They said he used to do this about Keir Starmer as well, that he's announced the... announcing something doesn't make it happen.
15: It doesn't.
0: You actually have to do it. And I know you can't get that stuff done in 2 weeks, but he didn't have a plan. He doesn't have a plan. John Healey, the new Chancellor, he has said quite categorically, he's written to departmental heads to say, you're going to have to do things, including the Number 10 North thing, out of existing budgets. There is no new money, because there isn't any money. Yeah.
15: The thing about the mainstream media and the great and good in this country is that they are incredibly easily impressed, provided that the Prime Minister or politician in question has a red rosette or is broadly speaking on the progressive side of politics.
0: He calls them mate.
15: Yeah, you've seen it with Andy Burnham. This is someone who is running almost entirely on personality, on the idea of being a nice bloke. There is a certain type of kind of liberal left person who genuinely thinks all issues in politics can be solved if you have nice people.
0: And you can just go, you can go and talk
15: nice
0: to Macron
15: people.
0: And then you can sort the boats out. How's
15: exactly.
0: that working?
15: Everything will be fine. Absolutely absurd. Even, you know, the Zap Polanski thing has run aground now, but there was a time when being hailed as such a kind of fascinating, interesting, radical figure, and everyone's realised that he's barely got two brain cells to rub together, and the two that he has seems to lead him to...
0: It's not just he's leading a racist party,
15: stuff.
0: He's thick as mincemeat.
15: Exactly, which is part of the reason he doesn't seem to detect how many dodgy characters seem to have ended up in his party under his own leadership. So this is part of the problem, is that scrutiny often gets completely... frozen at a time like this. Yeah. It happened with Keir Starmer. I remember when he first came in, they were treating him like the greatest thing since sliced bread. They were asking him kind of smash hit style interview questions. Absolutely enjoying themselves. But it won't take long for the shine to come off him, even amongst people who've previously been his cheerleaders, because he does not have what it takes to lead the country.
0: He's not going to do any of the things that need to be done. He hasn't got the money, as you say, to do the things that he says he wants to do.
15: Mm-hmm.
0: And he's got the same backbench, the same international conflicts going on. Nothing has changed. It's just in a black T-shirt now.
15: Exactly.
0: And more bearable to listen to.
15: And that's good enough for some people, it seems like. But again...
0: Yeah. That's all you want for your country. But again, a lot of these people, as a lot of our callers and our guests are saying, they don't live the consequences of the failure.
15: Yeah. No, they don't. They're insulated from it, which is what allows them to support these people. And
0: exactly.
15: This is not about having like a new face and a new... Being Prime Minister is like being a TV presenter.
0: The problem wasn't communication.
15: Exactly.
0: Yeah, exactly. 12:28, it's time. Love to hear your thoughts on all that and anything and everything. Give us a call, 0344 499 1000. This is Talk.
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10: It's still slow for the M1 heading northbound from 40 to Lofthouse 42. There's a lane closed off. There's emergency resurfacing repairs there still underway. Now, the M6 northbound part blocked and slow from 34 to Carnforth 35. The eastbound M67 is still closed from Three Hyde to Mottram at 4, and that's queuing. And a lane closed and delays, therefore, on the M23 southbound following an earlier collision. There's repairs from the M25 to 9 Gatwick Airport.
2: This is Talk, converting negative agitation into positive conversation across the nation. Hear it, see it. This is Talk.
0: This is Talk, the Home of Common Sense. 12:31 is the time. In a couple of moments, we're going to be talking to Restore Britain's campaign director, Charlie Down. Stay tuned for that. First up, though, going to get more of your calls. 0344-499-1000 is the number to call. Frank is in Bristol. Good afternoon to you, Frank.
3: Hello, Julia.
0: Hello. You wanted to talk about the migrant policy, didn't you? What do you want to say?
3: Yeah, they say, how do we get them out of there? Going back some time, we had a fleet of hovercraft,
0: yeah,
3: cross-channel vehicles.
0: Yeah.
3: It was 25 minutes to cross the channel.
0: Yep.
3: Let's call it an hour to load and unload,
0: yep,
3: our end and their end. 1 hour, some of those hovercraft were capable of carrying 800 people at a time. There's 800 people gone in an hour.
0: The issue is, I mean, we all know how we can get people on a boat. I mean, frankly, I'll just push the dinghy back in. But it's whether you can land anywhere to get rid of them. France says
3: that's the beauty of a hovercraft. A hovercraft will go straight up the beach.
0: Oh, there is that. That's an interesting point.
3: Yes.
0: Okay.
3: Straight up the beach. You branched on it just now. If they won't let us load, then chuck them off at the beach.
0: I mean, there is that, isn't there? I mean, I know a lot of that wouldn't be legal, maritime law, and you've got... But we had Chris Parry, the former...
3: The legality of it, Julia.
0: Yeah.
3: The legality of it is, it's illegal what they're doing by...
0: In the first place, yeah, but we're not allowed to be...
3: In the first place.
0: We're not allowed to break the law.
3: We're not allowed to be illegal, but...
0: What do you make...
3: Your soft is...
0: Yeah, Frank, yesterday we had the former Rear Admiral and Naval Commander Chris Parry on, and he was saying the key thing is you need to have a vessel. You know, the vessels in the channel need to be under a foreign flag, not under UK flag, and you take the people on board, and then you basically process them. They're not ever on British soil or British vessel, so we don't have any responsibility for them. He says, put it out to contractors, don't get the Royal Navy to do it. What do you think of that?
3: I think that's an excellent idea.
0: I know. We all volunteer to come and help. I don't think you need to even pay. Even need to pay wages. We'd all volunteer. Frank, thank you for that. Some text messages also coming in about Andy Burnham blocking the early release of rapists and child sex offenders, but not killers. They're going to be allowed to walk free from prison. No killer, says Lee, should ever be released. If you murder someone, you should get life in prison. A life should mean life. The murderers aren't being released under this scheme. They will be released, most of them, eventually. These are people who committed manslaughter. So someone has died as a result of their actions, but it wasn't a deliberate attempt to kill them, I think is the definition, really. Tim says it shouldn't even be up for discussion. Why are our cowardly politicians scared to deport foreign criminals to free up spaces? And Ian says, a question that doesn't need to be answered. More prisons, please. We're going to need them. And Julie says, so if murderers get out earlier than rapists, then rapists might think it's better to murder their victims and get out earlier. I mean, that's a fair point. Edmund says, in capital letters, build more prisons, Simple. I mean, kind of nailed it there. Going to take a quick break. I said up next, we're going to talk to campaigns director at Restore Britain, Charlie Downs. This is Talk.
4: 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This is Talk.
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0: Good afternoon. Welcome back to the show. 12:37 is the time. I'm Julia Hartley-Brewer, as you know, and my next guest is the campaigns director and spokesman at Restore Britain, and he is Charlie Downs, and joins us now. Good afternoon to you, Charlie.
29: Hello, Julia. Good
0: thank
29: to be with you.
0: Thank you very much for joining us. Can I ask you, this so-called olive branch offered in this video a couple of days ago by your leader, Rupert Lowe, to Nigel Farage in a 12-minute public video posted online, was it actually a genuine bid to try and sort of form a rapprochement? Or, as many people are saying, was it rather poisoned? And if he'd really wanted to basically try and do a deal, he'd have done this behind the scenes privately.
29: It was absolutely a genuine offer, Julia. And the reason that we did it in public in the way that we did was because we felt the need for transparency in these negotiations. Because, to be frank, there is bad blood between the two parties involved. And we felt that it was best for both our own members, Reform members, and indeed the general public, to see these negotiations play out in full in public. Because the five principles that we have offered Reform, the five principles around which we believe the patriotic parties of the right in Britain should be organised, are the bare minimum for restoring Britain. And I noticed, by the way, that yourself and others in the mainstream media have actually routinely failed to mention all five of our policies.
0: I must have mentioned about five times on air yesterday.
29: Well, many of your colleagues have routinely failed to mention one of the most important ones, I would say the most important one, which is demographic security for the white British people. We're going to become a minority in this country within the next 40 years on present demographic trends. In 2024, only 54% of live births were to white British mothers. This is an existential threat to our nation, and Reform have always denied this.
0: Let me give you a bit more detail around why I'm saying why. I think an awful lot of people in this country, of all skin colours, share a concern about the major demographic changes in this country in terms of people coming from other countries, not speaking our language, not sharing our values, of adherence to the law, and integrating, etc., etc. However, I don't think that's got anything to do with anyone's skin colour. So why is that a threat to our country?
29: White British is a census classification.
0: Yes, I'm not disputing that.
29: Yes, so I'm not talking about skin colour. I'm talking about a census classification that includes...
0: You are talking about
29: English,
0: skin colour.
29: Scottish,
0: white.
29: Welsh,
0: the word
29: Irish.
0: White. There's a bit of a clue there.
29: Yes, well, I mean, it's a descriptive category used.
0: There is an ethnicity that is, you know, English, white, British, white. Yes, I get that. And, you know, going back many centuries, we are and have been always until about 20 years ago, almost entirely a white nation. I get that. Why is there being fewer births to white British as opposed to, say, black British or brown British people? Why is that a threat to our country?
29: Well, I think you've just answered that yourself, Julia, and that is that this is a very recent change in our nation's demographics, and an unwelcome change. It is a change that nobody ever voted for. In fact, since modern mass immigration began with the passing of the British Nationality Act in 1948, the British public have routinely voted against mass immigration, particularly from the Third World and former colonies.
0: But you're talking immigration.
29: That's because these are people that are coming from vastly different cultures, vastly different parts of the world, with whom we have very little shared history.
0: And many others share those concerns, but you are conflating immigration and white. Yes, I realise that ethnically British people have been white, so they have been. However, there are an awful lot of people who we will live and work alongside, and children go to school alongside, who are not just British, as in they've got a British passport.

0: shared values. This project
1: Why do you keep
0: failed.
1: Mentioning skin colour then?
0: As I've already said, and as you have acknowledged, White British is a census category used by the government to describe the English, Scottish, Welsh and Northern Irish. In other words, the native peoples of the British Isles.
1: Native, now, yes, I accept the word, I accept that, but why? But just, you know perfectly well, and with all due respect, I don't think you're as clever as you think you are, that you are constantly conflating the issue of immigration. I've just said to you, there is an issue with immigration and people who are not integrated, but I don't see what that's got to do with skin colour.
0: What's your definition of integration, Julia?
1: People, I think I've already said it two or three times, but people who are who speak English fluently, who are completely sharing values, belief in the law, you know, equality under the law for women, gay people, I would suggest would be a key value now for the vast majority of Brits. You can marry who you want, you can worship who you want, you don't shut down to it. I would consider queuing, being nice, fairness. I would consider a lot of those to be British values and being integrated.
0: So if all of the white British people currently in Britain were replaced by Pakistanis and Somalians, all of whom believed in queuing, would Britain be the same as it is now, or would it
1: again,
0: be different?
1: You just, okay, yeah, this is...
0: This is the key question, Julia.
1: No, it's not the key question.
0: People,
1: you're making a glib point. You're the one who keeps saying it's
0: Julia,
1: about immigration, and then you keep talking about skin colour.
0: Because, Julia, the question is, are we a people or aren't we? And if we are, then the changing demographics do have a material effect on the future of the country.
1: Changing demographics do.
0: Hitchens, I don't want my children to grow up in some effing Lebanon, which is the situation we are rapidly hurtling towards with the massive demographic change that we're experiencing in this country. So, if we are to restore Britain and turn it into a country that is worth living in for young people and old people and all people, all British people, then restoring Britain's demographic security and recognising that the changing demographics is at the root of so much of what is wrong with our country today is absolutely essential. And as you have just demonstrated yourself, others in the mainstream media, and indeed many of those in Reform of the Conservative Party, are not prepared to have this conversation because
1: I'm perfectly prepared to. I'm not trying to shut down the conversation. I just thought I was going to have a conversation with you about restore and reform. We come back on again another time when we've got more time, when we will debate that in more detail. When we have got more time, we'll make sure we've got it the decent time. But I want to ask you. We've got to one question about the subject I wanted to talk to you about, which was this a genuine offer? You said this was a genuine offer. You talked about five principles. The trouble is, you know, a referendum on capital punishment isn't a principle. A refusal to allow former Tory cabinet ministers or ministers who've defected to reform into government isn't a principle. You're confusing policy with principle. What are the key principles that divide reform and restore as opposed to policy? And why did your leader, Rupert Lowe, I know you've had some view, he's had some criticism of you very recently about some of your views, probably some of those expressed just now. But why did he put in these five, you call them principles, most of them aren't, why did he put in one, including the you can't have any of your Tory defectors in cabinet? Why did he put that in when you knew perfectly well that was not something Nigel Farage could ever agree to?
0: Well, that the label that we applied to that one was restoring faith in politics, which I would say is a principle. It's a desirable
1: principle.
0: So many people have lost faith in our system. So many people have checked out. There's a reason that nobody votes anymore. And that's because
1: they feel like
0: voting doesn't make a difference.
1: People do vote.
0: In the recent Manchester mayoral by-election...
1: By-elections for mayoralties have always been very, very low.
0: Okay, so in 2024, 60% of the public voting is... You think that's okay, do you? I mean, in my view, this is a tragedy that people have lost faith in our system because we have one of the most bulletproof systems in the world that has been subverted, yes, in recent decades by malign actors like Tony Blair, but actually the system of parliamentary democracy that we invented is the best in the world. And so restoring faith in that system is essential, and rewarding those who have sold us out in the past when given the opportunity... To make real
1: even people like Robert Jenrick
0: is an error.
1: Even people like Robert Jenrick and Suella Braverman, who spoke out on these issues while in the Conservative Party.
0: Well, Robert Jenrick did so when it was politically convenient. He is on the record as defending his decision to, under the cover of night, bring in tens of thousands of Afghans into the country, has celebrated that fact. And so this is not a man that I think should be rewarded with a second opportunity to mislead and ultimately betray the British public.
1: What do you think the odds are there will be any sort of rapprochement? Because it's not between the two parties, is it, restore and reform? Fundamentally, this is actually about two massive male egos, Nigel Farage and Rupert Lowe.
0: Well, I think there's a... every chance that this could happen, because I think that ultimately our members, Reform members and Restore members, do basically agree on

0: 90%+ of issues. I think the five principles or policies, as you say, that we laid out are things that all Reform voters could get behind. And so the question really is, does Reform have the will, the steel, to actually embrace these policies and principles that we feel are essential to restoring the nation?
1: Do you think it's a bit rich, though? I mean, you've got Reform, interestingly, a new YouGov poll today we've been talking about has just put Reform inching just back ahead of Labour. It's more within the margin of error. But, you know, Reform on 23%, they've been at a much higher mark before. You know, your party's on 4%. Yeah, you perform better in the local by-elections lately and indeed the mayoralty in Manchester, but you know, you are a minnow in terms of membership, in terms of mass appeal, in terms of name recognition, even if you need a when it comes to Reform and Nigel Farage. Why do you think it's appropriate for, you know, Rupert Lowe to think that he can call the shots?
0: Well, Julia, that YouGov poll that was out today did not actually prompt Restore Britain. So that 4% who are polling for us have gone out of their way to name us as the party that they are supporting, which demonstrates a certain level of enthusiasm. Yep. Base. And as you say, we have been doing increasingly well in recent by-elections. And if Andy Burnham keeps his word, there won't be a general election for a number of years. And a great deal can happen in that time. Okay. And as more members of the public get to learn our platform and indeed our leader, Rupert Lowe, more and more are coming on board. And that I see no reason to think that will stop, because the agenda that we're offering, the agenda that we have extended to Reform, is the one that the British people want and the one that the country needs.
1: Right. Charlie, the time is against us. We're going to have to leave this. Campaigns Director and Spokesman at Restore Britain. I do hope genuinely, it's a genuine offer. I'd like you to come back on so we can discuss some of the issues you've raised in more depth. I hope you'd say yes to that. Even though I'm a mouthpiece for the mainstream media, of course. 12:48 is the time. We'll take a quick break. Up next, going to be talking to former Chief Inspector at Ofsted, Conservative peer Baroness Amanda Spielman, about, well, the claims that Lucy Powell, the new Education Secretary, is dumbing down our schools. Oh, no, not again. This is Talk.
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10: Well, queues on the M3 building northbound, Camberley at 4 towards Lightwater 3, the traffic held and queuing. A lane shut on the M23 southbound from the M25 to Gatwick Airport at 9, there's repairs there. The West Midlands M6 northbound after Junction 8 for the M5, a breakdown causing queues, that is blocking a lane. And the eastbound side of the M67, that's still closed from Hyde Junction 3 to Mottram at 4, and that's queuing too. I'm Jules Buckley.
2: Listen, watch, hear, see, talk. Argument, attitude, opinion. Across the UK, this is Talk.
1: Good morning. So, good afternoon. Welcome back to the show. 12:51. Well, that was quite lively. Definitely want to get Charlie Downs back on, have a longer conversation about. I mean, ethno-nationalism, I suppose. But there we are. You may disagree with what, you may agree with him. Who knows? We'll get your thoughts on that next time we have him on. Right now, then, let's talk about dumbing down our schools. Because, yeah, Labour in power, so what a surprise, that's what they're going to do. We can have a lot of battles over what Michael Gove did over lockdown. But one thing he did do that was absolutely brilliant and wonderful was actually restoring some rigour in academia when it came to our schools when he was Education Secretary. And as a former comp girl myself, hugely grateful to him for that. But Lucy Powell, the new Education Secretary, says one-size-fits-all academic approach focusing on English, science and history has led to children being branded a failure. That's why we've got a million young people who are not in education, employment or training, the NEETs. That's what she's blaming it on. Is she just going to dumb down our schools to make subjects easier so kids don't fail even more than they do already? Let's talk about this with Baroness Amanda Spielman. She's a Conservative peer and former Chief Inspector at Ofsted. Amanda, thank you so much for joining us.
11: Pleasure to be here, Julie.
1: I'm genuinely very worried by a number of things that Lucy Powell has said since becoming Education Secretary and some things she said in the recent past, certainly in, the last sort of 6, 7, 10 years, where she doesn't seem to be a big fan of teaching kids, spelling and grammar and a bit of rigour when it comes to our education. And yet, we know, as a result of those Michael Gove reforms to actually improve our schools, we saw a massive run up the international league tables for schools in England because children were finally being required to actually, I know this is a mad idea, know something.
11: Absolutely. And strong literacy and strong maths are, of course, the two most important vocational skills we can give anybody. So right there to deplore getting rigour into English teaching is utterly bizarre. And more generally, she stacked up a whole series of misapprehensions, wrong assumptions. But the signal is very, very clearly to let lots of children start opting out from any rules of academic rigour much earlier in education. And there are two arguments that I think bump into each other here. There's one which very much is the vibe in much of the education sector, that education should be all about fairness and caring and being kind to anybody who suffers from any kind of disadvantage. And it's not fair to expect them to work hard or to achieve. And that bumps into something else that probably sits more on the right politically, which is quite a sort of narrow utilitarian conception of education, that once you've got the sort of elementary education in place, it should, for most people, it should just be about getting them into the workforce.
1: Yeah.
11: There is a fine, strong aspirational vision that we've done so much to work towards over the last 15 years, where we're recognised internationally for how well we're doing across the board, not just with the brightest and most economically advantaged, but for everybody. We've got study groups coming here from other countries to see what we've done and how we did it.
1: Yeah. I mean, and that certainly wasn't the case some years ago when everything was being dumbed down. And I remember talking to my parents, who both were working class kids who went to grammar schools, and explaining how, no, we really were not taught grammar in my comp. At no point have any recollection. I learned somehow, just from reading books myself, or how to put sentences together. They don't teach us stuff. But this is a fascinating thing. It's a lot of talk about how, there are kids who just don't do, and kids that are friends of mine and, just not academic. They don't enjoy that sort of schooling. They struggle with it. And they'd actually be really good at technical stuff and practical things. They'd probably make great employees. And this idea that they should do more of that. And yeah, that was, by the way, what the plan was supposed to have been when we originally had grammar schools and, what Germany did so successfully. But the idea that if you're teaching kids practical skills, that being able to add up properly, being able to use math, being able to use English accurately and read well, that these are not skills that would also be wanted by an employer is crazy.
11: Well, indeed, it's just not an either or. There is a very strong correlation between doing well academically and getting and staying in good employment. They don't sit in opposition to each other. But a lot of people make this a false binary that it's one or the other. The countries we most admire, places like Germany and Switzerland, they do allow people to start a technical track relatively young, so 13 or 14. But if you look at what's in those technical tracks, it's mostly a broad general education. You might be between 14 and 16, you might be doing 4 hours a week in that technical strand. And of course, we let children do just as much of that. You can do, within the Progress 8 framework, you can do 3 GCSEs or alternative qualifications that are anything you choose that your school offers. So children can already do a program that's up to 8 hours a week of technical and vocational.
1: So exactly. It's almost whenever they talk about, we need to do this, it's already happening. The thing I always find frustrating is so much of it's about, but the kids need to be enjoying it to learn. You know, good teachers can make anything interesting, but also most of us accept, and as parents and when we were kids, you're not necessarily going to enjoy every second of your life. You won't necessarily enjoy every minute of your job or every minute of school, and there's stuff that you need to learn because it's just useful to learn and it's just good grounding for life. And this idea that kids have to be permanently entertained and loving what they're doing, otherwise someone's doing something wrong. Not a good life lesson.
11: And also, you get more motivated if you learn, and that includes learning stuff you didn't know you were interested in.
1: Exactly.
11: You don't necessarily feel is essential to your life, but you still get a boost and it motivates you to carry on learning. It's a virtuous circle that we should be reinforcing as much as we can.
1: Absolutely. Anna Spillman, Baroness Spillman, really appreciate you joining us. Thank you very much. Dean Tom Slater, again, I get so frustrated when Edward, this idea that, well, a lot of these people, you know, being failed by school. Yeah, let's fail them even more then.
12: No, and it's because of the failure of standards. Even the Gove reforms, which are very welcome and obviously sent us up various international league tables in science and maths and so on, there's still a hell of a way to go to even make the state education system as rigorous as it was a couple of generations
1: and
12: ago.
1: Well, usually the people who are spouting all this nonsense are people who went to grammar schools themselves, keep that quiet on the left, or private or top private schools, which I find so frustrating because they've never sat in a comp school where, you know, you're just not actually getting taught some really basic stuff. I think kids shouldn't, I'm very old fashioned, I'm a big fan of being taught facts. I'm listening to a podcast on history. I've got a history grade AA level. I wasn't taught anything. I didn't know there'd been an English Civil War.
12: Yeah.
1: We didn't come up in the curriculum.
12: Exactly. And also,
1: no one bothered to teach
12: and
1: us.
12: And the kind of spoon feeding that's gone on more recently. I mean, certainly when I was going through the state education system, you could do well and still not learn very much.
1: Yeah, and get an A star. You know. Yeah, absolutely. Tom said, it's been a pleasure having your company. Voice of Sanity, always. Always good to keep you in. And now we've got, well, is he a Voice of Sanity? Yeah, he is. Mark, you're not sure. Mark Dolan's here.
13: I'm a rock of sense.
1: Oh.
13: Yes, indeed. Eventually, there's going to be a talk at Mount Rushmore. You'll be on it, Julia, with your best side. I've seen the pictures myself and Kevin O'Sullivan won as well as Ian. Listen, we've got so much to get through. Love your conversation about education, though, by the way, because the point is that it's actually uncomfortable to learn. It requires
1: sometimes,
13: a bit
1: of
13: discipline. Mm. And I remember the big thing at school, weekly vocab tests in French. And I lived in fear.
1: Yeah.
13: Of my French teacher, because, you know, that's accountability. The progressive left, they don't like testing, they don't like exams.
1: Well, I was going to say, if we'd had more time again, you know, time always escapes you on the show because conversations just go on. But, I mean, teaching unions are the biggest problem. As a general rule, if the teaching unions support something, you should oppose it. And if the teaching unions oppose it, you should, you know, other way around, I can't, my brain's gone. Anyway, I'm done. You are going to be up. Lots to talk about today.
13: Yeah, we've got breaking news, a boat on fire in the Channel. When are we going to wake up to this crisis?
1: Well, I mean, you know, send it back. There we are. Give them an extinguisher. I'm going to be back with you tomorrow. Big thanks to Tom Slater. Thanks for your calls. This is Talk.
2: 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News. 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Headlines.
14: Thames Valley Police have said all officers feel demoralised at the fact that two men convicted of the manslaughter of their colleague Andrew Harper are due to be let out as part of the reviewed early release scheme. Prisoners who've been convicted of manslaughter and domestic abuse are among those who will be let go early. Former prison governor Ian Aitchison says the scheme is unnecessary.
15: We have more headroom than the Ministry of Justice thought we were going to have, so we could probably cope with axing this process altogether. Because what it means to ordinary people, and victims in particular, is the whole sentencing process has fallen into disrepute.
14: The government says if prisoners are not released early, the whole system could collapse. French authorities say 157 people have been rescued after a boat carrying migrants caught fire in the English Channel this morning. British Border Force vessels, the RNLI, French boats and French Navy helicopter were deployed to the scene. It's thought the engine on board the craft caught fire. The European Commission President has called for a stronger, more unified response to illegal migration. Ursula von der Leyen's comments come before an emergency video conference of EU interior ministers. Journalist Jack Parrock is in Brussels and explains what this meeting will cover.
16: Potentially reimposing the EU's internal borders. A lot of people say that what needs to happen is to have a structure where safe and legal migration into the EU is possible rather than these situations that we see coming.
14: Researchers are warning breast cancer risks in under 50s could be missed as screening only focuses on inherited genes, not lifestyle. There's concerns 95% of those at higher risk are being missed. Gatwick Airport's getting a second runway after the government won a High Court challenge. It'll mean around 100,000 extra flights can take off annually. And after days of record-breaking temperatures, rain's finally on the way for some parts of the UK. Some amber heat health alerts are still in place, though, until tomorrow. That's your latest. I'm Laura Cook.
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13: Coming up to 3 minutes past one, my thanks to Julia Hartley-Brewer, Mark Dolan in for the brilliant Ian Collins, and we've got a packed 3 hours for you. Breaking this afternoon, a mega dinghy is on fire in the Channel with over 150 undocumented people on board. Another day, another reminder of the scale of this crisis following the shocking scenes in the Spanish enclave of Ceuta just a week ago. Well, the Spanish used ships to tackle the problem and return many thousands of those men. So my question to you this afternoon is a simple one. We all pay our taxes, don't we, to have a military. So is it time to deploy the Royal Navy to stop the boats? Now, it'll be controversial. It will be a legal nightmare. The international community will be furious with us. We'll be worse than Russia and Belarus and North Korea. Who cares? What do you think? Is it the right thing to do? Should we deploy the Royal Navy to stop the boats? Now, it's all about your opinions. I want to get your thoughts on the radio and on the telly. So give me a call. My number is 0344 499 1000. Text the word talk and your message to 87222. Leave us a voice note. And as the saying goes, let's talk. So much to get through, but let's kick off with Dolan's dispatch. Now, I've got to tell you that a couple of years ago, there was an excellent plumber that I employed, and his name was Vaclav. And I can tell you that in the morning, I went to work, I left my house, there was no bathroom. It was rubble, it was basically just completely derelict, right? I was without a bathroom, I was minus a bathroom, I was sans bathroom. There was no bathroom. My house was a bathroom-free zone. I go off to work. I came back in the evening. Admittedly, it was a long day, and I think he did about 12 hours. I came back, and there was a bathroom there with a sink, with tiles, with hot and cold running water. It was a power shower. It was an amazing thing. I'm like, how on earth did you do that? But this guy made a bathroom happen in 12 hours. I didn't know how he did it. I don't know how he did it. I never will know how he did it. You could give me a year and an unlimited budget, and I could not create a bathroom. But he did it in a day. And what I did is I paid him to do the job. And that's what we do as citizens. We pay our taxes so that the government can fix the potholes. Good luck with that. Employ police officers and have law and order on the streets. Again, good luck with that. Street lighting, energy supply. Again, I mean, all of it's terrible. Of course, everything we pay them to do is not happening. Public transport, you name it, schools. So we pay the authorities, we pay the government to run things on our behalf. And it's not our job to understand how it's done, but it is their job to do it. Because actually, we are customers. They're in the receipt of our money, the highest tax burden since the Second World War, and we'd quite like a service for the money that we pay in, which for most people is over 50% of their salary. Don't give me any of this baloney about, oh, the tax rate is, you've got your threshold and then you've got your 22.3%, then it goes up to 40% and the scale. Forget about that. That's not true. Because first of all, thanks to the freezing of the thresholds, lots more people have been dragged into the higher rate of tax. And the other issue is that it doesn't stop there. Because when you have a pint, you are taxed. And when you fill up your car with petrol, you are taxed. And when you switch on the radiator in your home because you've got the temerity of not wanting to freeze to death in the winter, you are taxed. So the bottom line is, with the stealth taxes, with income tax, with national insurance, with VAT, and of course then when you die, you're taxed all over again. You buy a house, you're taxed. Do you see the issue here? Do you see the trend? Do you see the theme? It's basically 50%, half of your money goes to the Treasury. And so therefore, when it comes to illegal immigration, this is a service that we're paying for, which is secure borders. That's one of their jobs, is to have a secure border. We pay them to do that, and they are not doing their job. They're not providing the service for which we are customers and for which we are paying. And there's a lot of discussion about how complicated it will be to stop the boats. I don't care how complicated it is, Finlay. That's not my job. My job is elite level radio and TV host. That's my department, is the elite level broadcasting and the world-class journalismo. I thank you very much. Ably assisted by my team, including Jana, who's in the house. It's wrong to have favourites. Jana's my favourite. We've got Finlay, we've got Amy pressing the buttons and taking your calls, the co-producer of the show, Faith. So look, the bottom line is this. I don't know, by the way, I don't understand their jobs. I don't know how Amy controls that machine and the buttons and the Jana broadcasting our live output. If you want to see the show, by the way, and my controversial choice of tie, head to YouTube, search Talk and Up We Pop. I don't understand how Faith can magic up these amazing guests every single day and put together this very crafted editorial. And then Finlay, our glorious leader, putting it all together in a sort of Spielberg fashion. All right? But I don't know. I don't understand their jobs. And I guess to a degree, they don't understand mine. And that is how it's supposed to work. So the government have a job, which is to secure the border. And I don't want Andy Burnham telling me that it's all very complicated and it's against the law to use the Navy, etc., etc. As far as I'm concerned, the government have my consent to do anything to stop the boats. You heard me right. I now, hereby, and maybe, shall we do like a letter? Shall I compose a letter or a petition or something? And do you want to sign this petition? And anyone that's on board with this, it will be composed as follows. Dear Mr. Andy Burnham, King of the North and now King Terrible Prime Minister of the United Kingdom. Dear Mr. Burnham, dear Andy, by the way, he won't get the letter because he's on holiday at the moment. So when he's back, once he's been to Florida for a couple of weeks and topped up his tan, because he's not quite gorgeous enough, when he's back, he'll get the letter and it will say, Dear Prime Minister, we, the British people, or the signatories of this letter, give you our full permission and consent to do quite literally anything to stop illegal immigration. Would you sign that letter? I'll compose it. Would you sign the letter that says, we, the British public, the signatories of this letter, give you permission to do anything? Because here's what we've got to do. We've got to tear up the ECHR, which is quite spectacularly a European set of laws to which we are bound. I thought we had Brexit. If I just like quickly Google it, I do believe that in 2016, we left. So why are we governed by something called the ECHR, the first letter of which stands for Europe? We're out. So tear up the ECHR, tear up the Human Rights Act, which is the most shocking legislative framework that makes it impossible for us to deport illegal immigrants, and it makes it virtually impossible to deport foreign criminals. There are 12,000 people on the prisoner state at the moment who are from overseas, who have harmed British people, stolen from them, attacked them, sometimes murdered them, and we cannot ship them out thanks to the Human Rights Act. So that's gone. Then you've got the Refugee Convention, which is very worthy and was a wonderful thing after the Second World War. And let me tell you that one of the men involved in it, one of the architects, was Winston Churchill. Have you heard of him? But the world has changed, and of course the Refugee Convention has been exploited by the criminal gangs who take money from people to cross the channel. So that's got to go as well. And by the way, what we can do, I'm not a monster, we will create a new set of protections for genuine refugees, of course, as we always have. Just like I'm pro-immigration, just high integration, high value immigration, which of course was the norm in the 80s and 90s. But notwithstanding that, so ECHR gone, Refugee Convention gone, and the Human Rights Act gone. And then we have the final magic bullet, and it's the Navy. Because what is the point in having a Navy if they cannot police the border? If they cannot be in the sea with their frigates turning away these boats? Because it's threefold. First of all, it's a humanitarian crisis. Are the left not concerned that people are dying in the channel? Secondly, it's an economic crisis because the cost of illegal immigration at the moment is £3 billion a year. And by the way, that ain't the half of it, because the majority of these predominantly young men will stay in the country. And because they're not all Welsh choir boys, surgeons and engineers, the majority will be dependents on the state for the rest of their lives. And the other issue is it's a national security crisis because we don't know who they are. How is it possible that a jumped up radio and TV host gets it, but the establishment don't? How is it that I am here with clear 2020 vision about what's wrong with the country and why this is madness? Why do I get it and they don't? It should be the other way round. I should be on Magic Radio playing mid-60s Elvis hits. But it falls upon my shoulders, Finlay, to share with you my understanding that this is madness and it can't work. So bring the Navy in. And here's the big issue. The establishment are obsessed with our international reputation. So we've got our former Prime Minister, ex-human rights lawyer, Keir Starmer, remember him. He was never going to tear up the ECHR because he's an ex-lawyer and he's woke, and all his friends in North London are. So they'll never tear up the ECHR. And the reason why is because the attack line is Britain becomes a global pariah. There are just a couple of countries that we'd be sort of lumped in with, and it would include Russia and it would include Belarus. Well, I'm going to be honest with you, and I'll level with you at 14 minutes past one in the afternoon. I don't care about our international reputation. You heard me right. If we've got a good international reputation, I'm very happy about that. We should have a good international reputation because we gave the world the Industrial Revolution, the concept of free open markets. We gave representative democracy. We ended slavery. We're pretty awesome. So I think that our international reputation is secure anyway. But we'll be a global pariah if we stop the boats because of all of the treaties that we would have to tear up. And yes, we would most likely have to break international law. I don't care. And what I would say to you is as follows. Do you think that Singapore or the United Arab Emirates or China care about international law? No. Because although those regimes, they're authoritarian, they're far from perfect, I don't want Britain to be like them, they have common sense when it comes to the basics, such as crime and border control. There's even the United States, who demonstrated under Donald Trump that with the political will, you can pull the levers and you can stop illegal immigration. Let's take a listen to Nigel Farage laying out his plan to deploy the Navy to stop the boats if he becomes PM.
18: We are very confident that our policy of securely picking people up and safely taking them back to France, we are entirely confident that that falls within other conventions of international law. If the Royal Navy is not there to protect this country from invasion, then frankly, I can't see what its purpose is.
13: Well, that was Nigel Farage. Let me just give you a quick couple of stats before I bring in Charlie Rowley. 70,000 people have entered the country illegally since Labour won the last election. They were going to smash the gangs. 70,000 people. Now, the left will tell you that's a trivial amount. It's tiny compared to legal net migration. It's not. It's a vast number. You have the small East Sussex town of Crowborough, who have lost a local facility, which is an army cadet centre, which was used by young people for fitness and life development, all the rest of it. They've lost that. It's no longer a public municipal resource. 500 illegal immigrants accommodated in Crowborough, a lovely, leafy East Sussex town. Those people now, you know, the kids can't walk to school anymore. Women can't come home late at night from the pub. It's been devastating for Crowborough, and they are fighting this migrant accommodation in their tiny town. Well, based upon Labour's record in office of 70,000 illegals since they won, that is 140 Crowboroughs across the country. And that is just the people that have come since 2024. There are many more who are still here, a legacy of 10 years of failure. So here's what I'm going to say as I wrap this up. I don't care who ends illegal immigration. I don't care. I don't care if it's Kemi, if it's Nigel, if it's Rupert from his executive office chair in his house. I don't care if it's Andy Burnham. But whoever it is, the politician that stops the boats, let me tell you, there will be no stopping them. 117, live in the studio, Charlie Rowley, broadcaster and talk star. Hello, sir.
19: Good afternoon. Good to see you.
13: It would be very complicated to deploy the Navy. And in fact, unilateral efforts to stop the boats are probably going to break international law and will require the shredding of multiple treaties. It's going to involve unpicking the legal and constitutional framework of the United Kingdom. I'm not saying it's going to be easy, but I believe it's critically important that it happens. What's your view?
19: Well, I think you're absolutely right. Just in the figures that you were talking about a second ago, you know, the thousands of people that have come over into the UK illegally, that have crossed the channel in those small boats crossings, there needs a deterrent. And whether or not we can get into the, you know, the detail, and the which would need to go into if you're sort of going to then use the Navy to, you know, tug back those boats or then sort of, you know, take those people back to France, and whether that violates international law, maritime law, whether the French would be very happy about it or not. I think that's all something that does need to be looked into. There's no doubt about that. I mean, it's probably better to have an agreement with France.
13: I mean, I agree. I'm pricing it in that it will be an almighty dumpster fire if we do try to stop the boats. But I believe that we need the political will to go there.
19: Yeah, absolutely. And just like people said, and okay, these people might, well, they would be right. If the amount of people that came across the channel who might have been previously deported to Rwanda, for example, Rwanda might not have been able to house or host up to, you know, 70, 100
13: And that was never the plan for Rwanda.
19: But that was never the plan. You're right, because it's part of it is a deterrent, which stops a number of those people coming across in the first place. So my personal view, I mean, I would never have got rid of Rwanda. In fact, I would have preferred back then if Rishi Sunak or Boris Johnson or even Liz Truss within her short tenure, if the plan was around then, just to sort of issue the flight to get off the ground. A unilateral agreement had been agreed between the UK, independent sovereign nation, and another independent sovereign nation, that's Rwanda. Those flights should have got off. You know, the Prime Minister should have sat, you know, with lawyers, whoever surrounding him, you know, and said, okay, I heed all the advice. I know, you know, we might, you know, there might be human rights issues, or, you know, the ECHR might come into play if that flight takes off, because there are people that are pleading actually the right to a family life. I'll take the hit. You know what? Sue me. Take me to court afterwards. But that flight is getting off the tarmac, and it's going to Rwanda, because that is our policy. That is the way in which we deter thousands of other people making that small boat crossing in the first place. So I think if you go back to a Rwanda scheme, now people might be tearing their hair out thinking, no, that costs far too much and they don't want to do that. OK, but let's look at alternatives then. How do you get another deterrent in place? What really challenges somebody to think, I'm not going to actually, you know, pay money to that criminal gang to get on a boat? It might be because I'm intercepted by the Navy. It doesn't necessarily mean that the Navy will have to, you know, go as far as what maybe reform is saying, because we haven't got those agreements with the French, or, you know, the international community might, you know, completely sort of, you know, lambast us as the UK, and our standing in the world might fall, which we don't want to lose. But a deterrent along the sea of some kind in military form, I don't think is something that many people would object to.
13: Well, I think unilateral efforts to stop the boats will be diplomatically difficult for the United Kingdom, legally, financially as well. What you're probably looking at is a response from the French, possibly a trade war, although that would be in our favour, as there is a deficit in our trading relationship with France. So fine, we'll stop buying champagne. Stick that in your pipe and smoke it. But I'm not offering these black and white simple solutions. But I think what we saw in the United States is the potent force of political will when a decision's been made, and when you've got a leader that has permission and more than that, a mandate from the public to do something. And therefore, I mean, the late, great Anne Widdecombe, our dear friend, she joined me a few months ago and she said, look, it's not going to be one thing that stops the boats. So you mentioned Rwanda, so you can bring Rwanda in. You scrap the Human Rights Act, which is a horrible law signed up to, created by Tony Blair. Then you look again at the Refugee Convention, which is not fit for the modern world, and the ECHR, and it's all these different things together, and then the Navy, and away you go.
19: Absolutely. And making absolutely clear that if you do come into this country illegally, you don't actually get all the benefits that, you know, people are seeing the benefits that others getting, like being housed in a hotel or housed in an accommodation where you're, you know, allowed, you know, potentially up to £50, I think it is, a week, where you can then get sort of healthcare treatment, where you can go and see a dentist or a doctor above the queues of everyone else in this country. All of that has to stop.
13: Right. You're so right. And listen, I'm not going to demonise these lads, because you and I would do the same thing, right? These boys in the boats, good luck to them, right? Well, they are human beings, right? They're not all blinking terrorists, are they? Some of them are just trying to have a better life. And I will never demonise these lads. The whole point is that what we've done is we're so exposed. We've got this open goal, and that is not their fault.
19: Yep.
13: And more power to them for exploiting it. So my point is not to demonise these lads, but not to present them with this opportunity.
19: Well, they are economic migrants. You're absolutely right. Then, you know, but they're not all refugees. They're not fleeing persecution. They're not all in countries where they are going to be harmed in any way. They want to come to the UK specifically, making that crossing, which is a dangerous crossing, there's no doubt about that, from France into the UK, because we have a more generous system than what they could have in France. You know, France is a safe country. If you are a genuine refugee, if you are fleeing a war-torn nation, if you're from Eritrea, if you're from Afghanistan, if you're from Iran, some of the top three countries where people are coming from, then you would settle somewhere in Europe. You would settle in the nearest country that is actually able to support you and provide you that refuge. It's not about coming into the UK. The reason why people want to come to the UK is because of the generous system that we have, the too generous system, far too generous system that we have in this country. And people know, if they come across in the channel and they're not able to say what country they're from, who their name is, what age they are, then they will be here for maybe a year or two, then, you know, put up in accommodation, they will be funded by a UK taxpayer. That is a life that is appealing to someone that, as you say, is an economic migrant. But every economic migrant that comes across and uses those benefits and takes that, the British taxpayer and the British person, citizen, for a ride in that sense, you are denying actually someone that might actually be genuinely in need.
13: A mega dinghy is on fire in the channel as we speak. We'll bring you the latest on that next.
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10: A queue heading north up the M3, two lanes out from 4 Camberley toward Lightwater at 3. There's queues with the fire service attending. West Midlands slow for the M6 northbound. There's a breakdown just after junction 8 for the M5, so a lane closure still in place there. And the M67 eastbound, that is still closed. Junction 3 at High to Mottram 4 and queuing. And the M1 northbound repairs are lane closed. Looking slow. Junction 40 up towards 42 at Lofthouse. I'm Jules Buckley.
2: Argument, attitude, opinion. Have you got the guts for talk? Across the UK, the home of common sense, this is Talk.
13: 1:27, you are listening to Talk. Anthony has said, good afternoon, Mark, and good afternoon, Charlie. The Spanish use ships, whilst our lame rollover left-wing government use incentives. Make it make sense. Graham, the release early scheme is a political choice. So it is a political choice to allow anyone out of jail early, including those who commit manslaughter. It's not a matter of law. It is a political choice. Graham, thank you for that. We'll come to the early release scheme in just a moment. That is an unexploded bomb that this government are going to have to deal with. And by the way, fair's fair. I'm not going to attack Labour over this. I am not. I'm going to attack the Tories because they did not build enough prisons whilst they were in power. That is definitely a problem that Labour have inherited. When it comes to the economy, Labour have made it way worse. But when it comes to this prison crisis, it is a crisis of the Tories' making. In my opinion, Amanda in London, Mark, suggestions for illegal immigrant returns. It feels like banging your head against a brick wall. They do not want to do it. They do not want to stop the boats. Amanda, I think you're right. Richard in Ayrshire says, Mark, please start your petition giving the government our permission, our authority to break international law to stop the boats and to deploy the Navy. Sarah, why don't the French understand that if the migrants' route to the UK is blocked by them, something they're paid to do by us, there would be less of them making their way to France to get across? It's in their interest too. It is so frustrating. And Mark in Essex, pretty strong language from Mark. I would chop an arm off and sign in blood your petition to stop the boats. Mark, please don't do that. Sharon as well. Mark from Sharon here. I would sign anything to stop these illegals. I also got two kisses from Sharon. So God bless you for that. Either that or you're swearing, but I don't think so. Sharon, thank you for that. Live in the studio, Charlie Rowley. We need to talk about France because many would argue we'll never stop the boats without the help of the French. Well, things are changing politically in France. And if the outcome of the presidential elections next year is heading in a rightward direction, maybe we've got less of a problem.
19: I think that could absolutely be true because, you know, the whole point of what, as far as I can see it at the minute from France, is that France allows, obviously, people to get to Dover and then obviously cross the channel. And the only thing that there was a stat, I think somebody tried to, or it was put out the other day, that 40% of crossings are down or something, or the French have been able to stop about 46,000 people. But that's about 30%. That is not enough. The French are not, to stop 30% of people attempting that small boat crossing is not enough for the amount of money that we're paying. And the only time I've actually seen the French, it seems to me, do something is when Emmanuel Macron was about to have a visit to the UK and their version of Border Force obviously went down to the beaches and actually did start slashing some of the dinghies to prevent them taking off. But that was a complete PR stunt. Haven't seen any evidence since that the French are actually happy to try and stop those boats. But they allow people, I think, to come to France to then just get on into the UK. If you did have a change in leadership in France, then it might be actually that you stop people coming in from right across Europe before they even get into France, or from North Africa into France before they make their way across France to Calais. So I think there will be a real toughening up in France. Of course, if it's Marine Le Pen, you know, she has her own issues with the European Union, the issue of freedom of movement, the Schengen area and all the rest of it. Things could change for the better.
13: Most definitely. What about Nigel and Rupert? The doomed love story. Of course we know. And I was on air on Sunday morning when Rupert Lowe released a video offering an olive branch to the leader of Reform UK, Nigel Farage. We then got a bit of a word salad from Nigel, which was a lot of words, not saying too much, like a holding pattern. Mm. And then the suggestion that actually Mr. Farage is open to some kind of agreement, some kind of conversation, then a war of words online. I mean, what is the latest?
19: Well, look, I mean, well, it's hard to say. You never know what the latest is.
13: It's tempestuous, isn't it, between the two of them?
19: Exactly. And look, you know, they've obviously had a spectacular falling out. And, you know, Rupert obviously then went off to do his own thing. He set up Restore Britain. And Restore Britain, you know, they haven't done as well as actually, I think, the hype that has been around them. They were a new force, and therefore there was a bit of, you know, interest around that. They did better than the Conservatives at the Manchester mayoral election. So, but then, you know, you've got to ask yourself, well, you know, the Tories have never really done very well in Manchester in those constituencies anyway. And there was a particular issue that Restore Britain have focused on, much like Reform, which is over the rape gang scandal, which has taken place in around Greater Manchester. So it would have done well in certain areas. But it is not going to be enough to win a general election. That is for the birds. And I think Rupert now understands that, but he's had his project after falling out with Nigel. I was fascinated by, you know, the conditions that he set originally, which was to sort of say, you know, the UK must hold a referendum on the death penalty. It must get rid of, a reform must get rid of failed former Tories. But yet no mention of Zia Youssef, who was the man that called the police on him, you know, which is all part of their spectacular falling out. So, I mean, look, they're two big beasts of, you know, of blokes, right? You know, they are businessmen.
13: They are
19: very good orators. I do like the way Rupert speaks in Parliament. He challenges the civil service. But the people around Reform, Restore, are clearly not, you know, with what mainstream Britain, I think, would want to see. And I don't say that mainstream Britain is tagging to the centre. I just think they are ideologically wrong.
13: Yeah.
19: In some of the ethno-nationalist sort of approaches that they take compared to where modern and the majority of Britain is. But, and in order to win an election, you have to bring a majority with you. You have to be united as a party and as a front. So there's an offer there. But Rupert, frankly, isn't in a position to start, you know, calling the shots. You know, he's still the minority party. He's leading a minority party in the UK compared to Reform that is dipping and has dipped in the polls somewhat over the last month, but is still up there, is second and still first in some polls. So, you know, I think what people will slowly start to realise that whatever your personality, whatever your personal difference is, the public don't like public spats either. So you've got to put all of that to one side. And be a professional politician and be, you know, even if you can't stand each other behind the scenes, you've got to put on a united front, you know, for the electorate, for the voters. And I think everybody at some stage on the right is going to have to realise, look, whether there are pacts, whether there are agreements, which I'm not sure that will be the case before general election for all centre-right, right-wing parties, but there has to be a sort of unwritten and unspoken rule that we're not going to attack each other. OK, we're different parties. We're a Conservative Party, we're Reform, we're Restore. But who is our real opposition here? It is the Labour Party. If you want to get Labour out of office, we've got to stop having pot shots at each other and focus all of our attention on Burnham's Britain, how that's going to just result in more taxes, more borrowing, more spending and more debt. And if they can do that and hold that sort of coalition, whether it's unspoken or not, as a right-wing force and uniting the right, as it were, then that might be hope for the country in getting rid of Labour.
13: My enemy's enemy is my friend. Mm. And I think that when it comes to the next election, facing the threat of a left-wing coalition, a rainbow coalition made up of Labour, the SNP, potentially the Lib Dems, and maybe some Green candidates, also some independents, then I think that will focus minds. Mm. And I think you'll see an outbreaking of affection between Rupert, Kemi and Nigel. It's going to be a right-wing love-in. It's always a love-in when you're on, Charlie. Great to have you on. A couple Thank of seconds. Andy Burnham, were you surprised he's on holiday?
19: I was, yes.
13: After 2 weeks?
19: After 2 weeks, yes.
13: Are you having that or not?
19: No, I'm not. I would have thought he'd want to spend the summer where he's got no media, no parliament sitting, no scrutiny. I would have thought he'd be, you know, wanting to do more, but he's taken... put his feet up for a couple of weeks.
13: Well, please never take a holiday because you're critical to Talk. Not only a regular contributor, now a Talk star as well.
19: I think that's very kind.
13: Owning it on the airwaves. Much more to come. This is Talk.
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13: Should we deploy the Royal Navy to stop the boats? That is today's question. We've got a full switchboard. I'll get to your calls in just a few minutes. Delighted to welcome writer and academic Andrew Tettenborn, who's written an explosive piece in this week's Spectator magazine. And it's interesting because the headline is as follows: The Big Hole in Reform's Naval Migration Plan. Hello, Andrew.
27: Good afternoon, Mark.
13: Thank you so much for joining us. What are the problems facing a future reform government if they want to deploy the Navy to stop the boats?
27: Well, I think they're very much practical problems. They're not a problem of principle. I don't think we need to share a great deal of sympathy with people who essentially put themselves in danger on the high sea with a view to exerting a little bit of gentle blackmail on the British government later. I think the practicalities come in actually using the Navy. One point is, I'm not actually sure that we have the ships. It's said, well, we could use some of the river class, we could use some of our landing craft. I'm not sure how well suited those vessels are. Landing craft are for landing people who want to go ashore, not for pushing people out who don't want to go ashore. And frankly, most of the warships we have simply aren't built for the purpose of acting as glorified prison transports. So there is a practicality point. There's also, I think, another much more human point about it. The Navy will not be happy about this. Now, okay, our services are normally prepared to knuckle under and do as they're asked by government. That's one of the most fantastic features of them. But I think the Navy would be very sceptical were they to be told by a reform government do it. Obviously, in the end, they'd have to do it. What you might very well find is very large numbers of resignations among the naval top brass. Now, that's the last thing we need. A good naval top brass is what we have for the purpose of good staff work, of good planning, and all the things behind the scenes when it comes to armed services. We live in a dangerous world. The last thing we want to do is end up with a demoralized

0: we will be watched, and we want to do our best to preserve what reputation we have.
1: But why is our international reputation so important, Andrew, given the enormous security, financial, and societal costs of illegal immigration? Surely the problem of the boats trumps any issues around our public standing globally.
0: I think probably if we could find a way of landing fairly large numbers of unwilling people back on the French coast where they came from, then I think we should do it. But no nation can afford, even I think, when it comes to the enormous imperative to stop the boats, no nation can afford to become known as the nation that is prepared to push people into the sea, possibly to their deaths. You have a couple of children killed when being pushed out of one of these boats, and I'm afraid I think we probably would have to think again.
1: Well, I did have this conversation with Richard Tice yesterday, Andrew, and he, of course, is the deputy leader of Reform UK. And I said that actually, if the Royal Navy intercept some of these vessels, well, they're not seaworthy, many of them, people will die. He denied that and said, well, the Navy are already intercepting these vessels and taking them here. But it's hard to imagine that a vast Royal Navy ship that intercepts a dinghy isn't going to be hazardous.
0: I think it is right because the point is, there's an enormous difference between accompanying a dinghy here when, broadly speaking, the people on board the dinghy want to come here, and forcibly moving a dinghy in a direction that that its inhabitants don't want to move in. Now, if we could develop some kind of vessel which could, for example, grapple and tow a dinghy of that sort and offer the people on it perhaps space on another dinghy to transfer to if it sank, possibly that might be a way forward. But certainly the idea of simply sending in the Navy forcibly to send back boats full of unarmed civilians, I think is a non-starter. And you've
1: Andrew,
0: got to
1: is
0: remember,
1: it
0: actually,
1: just briefly, Andrew, before
0: of
1: you come
0: course.
1: to that point, is it not their job? They are the Navy.
0: It is, but the trouble is there are jobs which can be done and jobs which perhaps are not best suited to the Navy. Oddly enough, I would rather prefer it were the job to be entrusted to a beefed-up border force rather than to the elite forces of this country, if I had the choice.
1: And Andrew, what is your considered solution for this issue around illegal immigration? It is intolerable to the majority of voters, and it's probably intolerable to the vast majority of the people watching and listening to this show at the moment who have had enough.
0: Yes, I wish I had one. I must admit, I would like a way forcibly to return, but I think we also have to make it less attractive to come here. One problem is that if you come here, essentially you can get lost. We have, for example, power to fingerprint every single person suspected of coming into this country on one of the boats. We don't do it. We should make it absolutely clear. Come in on a boat, you get rounded up, you get fingerprinted, and we find out who you are, and then at least we can keep some sort of tabs on you.
1: Is it also not
0: And if you
1: mind-boggling to
0: do
1: you,
0: just get
1: Andrew?
0: lost.
1: Is it not mind-boggling to you that people enter the country illegally and they have freedom? Because I cannot process that.
0: I find it difficult, I must admit. I see no reason why we should not have quite severe restrictions, actually, on people who come to this country without the right of abode in it. Unfortunately, we do have a long tradition, of course, of not interfering with people here. I think that may very well have gently to change.
1: Andrew, a real pleasure to have you on the show, and congratulations on a brilliant piece in The Spectator. I can highly recommend it. Andrew Tettenborn is a writer, academic, and contributor to The Spectator. And in today's issue, this week's issue, the headline of his article,

0: the big hole in Reform's naval migration plan. Well, I tend to agree with my dear late friend Anne Widdecombe, who told me on this show just a few months ago that the way to handle illegal immigration is going to involve a multitude of policies, and there's a role for the Navy, there's a role for tearing up the ECHR, Human Rights Act, Refugee Convention, there's a role for getting France to do more. And that's what we've got to do, because it's a non-starter. What do you think, folks? It's your calls next. Should we deploy the Navy to stop the boats?
1: Critical cross-questioning. The Afternoon Empire on Talk.
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14: The M67 on the eastbound side, that remains closed from Hyde, Junction 3 to Mottram at 4. Naturally queuing on the approach to the closure. Police on scene there dealing with an incident. M62 westbound now part blocked, 27 to Chain Bar, 26. Slow for the M6 northbound. There was a breakdown around the M5 Junction 8, but that has now cleared. And the clockwise M25 lane 4, the outside lanes out. A collision from 15 to 16, queuing to the M40.
1: 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Talk tech. Across the UK. This is Talk.
0: Should we deploy the Royal Navy to stop the boats? I've just spoken to a brilliant journalist and academic who said it's riven with technical and ethical and legal problems. Well, John says, Mark, bring on the resignations of the Navy top brass that are unwilling to do their duty and stop the boats. They are not the kind of people we want in the Royal Navy. We must stop the Islamic invasion of Britain. Alison in Glasgow, Mark, the French are wholly responsible for any deaths in the Channel. They're allowing the boats to leave their beaches. So according to your guest, if a foreign power was sending young men to this country with possible dangerous intentions, our Navy can't stop it. Well, then that sounds ridiculous. Let's take a voice note from Bob. It's a short one.
15: I think you're right about the logistics in the Royal Navy. The safest way is arrest, detain, deport. Cheers, Mark.
0: Well, I disagree. I fully agree with you, Bob. Every syllable of that. It doesn't take long to explain what we need to do, does it? David is in Hampshire. Hello, David.
16: Hello, Mark. Yeah, that gentleman just hit everything on the head with a hammer, I think. That's absolutely right. The three words. There's no political will, which I think you said earlier, just after I phoned in. There's no political will this end. What I'm just looking at is the fact that, or thinking about, was the fact that the ECHR, now you look at that and you think, well, that's there to protect migrants, etc., and, you know, the fleeing from tyranny and God knows what else, whatever that is. But I would have thought perhaps health and safety would have come into that. And why is it that they're letting them go from the beaches. Your last guest speaker, I think, mentioned it. Under health and safety, shouldn't they be stopping them from boarding these unstable rubber things, lilos?
0: Well, you're completely right about that, because in France, they have very strict health and safety laws. There's actually a crazy amount of red tape in the French workplace, which is why their economy is so slow. It's so bureaucratic. There are so many rules. And yet the authorities in France will let people get into an inflatable dinghy. You couldn't make it up. It makes no sense whatsoever, David.
16: It doesn't. I mean, you know, that's where it starts when you're quoting ECHR. You've just said about their French human rights law and all. You shouldn't be letting these people, especially young children who are being thrown over on board or thrown off just to get there. I mean, it's just, they should be stopping it under health and safety reasons, surely.
0: I think you're right. I mean, none of it makes any sense. It defies logic, David. I cannot understand why we're not able to police our borders, even though we successfully prevailed over Germany in two world wars. And I cannot understand, David, why when these people arrive here, they're not arrested and locked up. They've broken the law. We don't know who they are. The idea that they're not detained is mind-boggling, but it goes further, doesn't it? We give them money, they stay in a hotel, they have a mobile phone, they get a GP appointment, which you and I, of course, will have to wait weeks for. And now we've got the spectre of the homes of multiple occupancy, which, David, are arguably even worse than the hotels.
16: Yeah, and it's taxpayers' money. It's my taxpayers' money that I have had to contribute all for a lot of years, a heck of a lot of years. And there's no political will. When you look at them coming out of Downing Street now, they seem to be like peacocks pruning their feathers, and they've got to have that red folder portfolio. Have you noticed that?
0: Yeah, they love that. Well, it's all about the optics, isn't it?
16: Yeah, it's more so this government, this lot, this bunch of amateurs, childish amateurs, they're giving themselves away. And I don't want to go into sexist or anything like that, but some of
0: go
16: these
0: on,
16: ladies,
0: David. No one gets cancelled on my watch. If you think let's put it on the radio. Let's have it out, David. Better out than in.
16: Some of these lady ones, they look ridiculous in what they're wearing.
0: You're entitled to that view.
16: I'm sorry, but, you know, that's just my view, and I'm not a fashion expert, believe me.
0: But what you're talking about is both male and female ministers should be dressed appropriately for a public job.
16: Yes, yes. And put the portfolio away. You don't need that. You don't need that. Just put it in the car, put it in your briefcase, and go and do your job properly.
0: David, brilliant call. Really enjoyed your company today. Let's speak again soon. No one gets cancelled, not on my watch. If you think it, we'll put it on the radio, we'll put it on the telly. Because there is no opinion that's unacceptable. Derek's in Manchester. He's full of opinions. How are you, sir?
17: I'm fine.
0: Most of them very high value. I've got to be honest with you. Right, what are we going to do? Your job is to stop the boats. Derek, I've just had a guest on, and he said if you intercept these vessels, people will die. That is a problem, isn't it?
17: Yeah, well, right. Well, I'll tell you what we'll do. We'll hire a... Hang on a minute. I've got a whistling in my ear. There you go.
0: What's happened?
17: Right, I'll tell you what we'll do. We'll
0: hire train station.
17: A private company.
0: Mm-hmm.
17: With an old style hovercraft, some of them that we retired.
0: Oh yeah,
17: an old style hovercraft. And the moment these dinghies are seen on the French side, we pick them up, we put them on the hovercraft, and we drop them straight back on France's beach.
0: What a lovely idea!
17: We know where the beaches that they've come from are, because we can use a drone to check where they're setting off from, and we drop them straight back on the beach. And if France wants to complain about that, or we just and start spouting international law, why don't we just say, well, hang on a minute, what about the international law that you allowed them to get on a dinghy without a passport, without leaving your country without a passport? You secure your borders and we'll secure ours. Simple.
0: Well, I think that's not a bad idea, and I would definitely look at commissioning hovercrafts. Also, why can't
17: I'll buy myself a hovercraft.
0: Well, I know, it's a nice way to travel, and we can get
17: the
0: them back to...
17: The only trouble is these lefties will not give me the contract.
0: No, of course, they won't, of course. No, but I mean, I don't know why the Navy can't hire vessels to do this job. And, Derek, there's going to be a lot of different factors that you're going to have to do the ECHR, the Human Rights Act, Refugee Convention, Navy, Rwanda. You know, there's about five or six things that need to happen all concurrently.
17: But we should have been out of a long time ago.
0: Well, I know. And then this is why people are furious with the Tories about that.
17: Yeah, absolutely.
0: Derek, here's a question for you, the million-dollar question, because I know that you're more restore than reform, but...
17: You
0: can be honest with me. Restore are not going to win the election, right? They may influence a future reform government. Maybe they'll have some MPs, etc. But will we, hand on heart, Desla, are we ever going to stop the boats?
17: I sincerely hope so, because if we don't, the country is finished. I'm really sorry, but the country is finished. And the top, and as you said about there, when you just said restore, so they're actually running the narrative, because at the end of the day, you wouldn't have heard Farage mention the Royal Navy unless it had been for the...
0: You're right about that. Derek, I agree with you. You're right about that. And also, reform did not go there on deportations a year and a half ago.
17: No, absolutely.
0: An interview with Steve Edgington, a good friend of mine, at a rival network, and Farage said that's politically impossible, it's never going to happen. Well, a year later, it's detain and deport.
17: It's the same. Yeah, because at the end of the day, he knows for a fact that Rupert Lowe is quite right on what he's saying on most stuff. Some of it, you've got to say, is a little bit too over the top. But by the same rule, I really do think that we've been that many years with people going the opposite way. We need someone a little bit over the top at this moment in time, just to save the country.
0: Derek, you're never over the top. Great call. Keep them coming. Have a nice afternoon, young man, in Manchester. You must be missing Andy Burnham. It must be so awful in Manchester now without Andy Burnham, because he was the king of the North. I feel so sorry for the North. Are you guys struggling without the king? Must be awful, mustn't it? Has the economy gone down? Is crime up? Because it was just like the yellow brick road, wasn't it, when he was in charge? Luckily, he's doing it for the whole country now, and I've got to say, I've never felt better. What a shame he's on holiday. Folks, so much more to get through. Our conversation this afternoon is a simple one. Should we deploy the Navy to stop the boats? A big hour to come. Don't go anywhere.
1: Talk. News. 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Headlines.
18: Andy Burnham insists nearly all prisoners released early in England and Wales will be tagged and subject to tougher monitoring. In a social media post, the Prime Minister's warned the public would face enormous risk if overcrowded prisons collapsed. Today's changes mean rapists, serious child sex offenders and groomers won't be eligible. Molly is angry her abuser could be let out.
19: All that fear has just come straight back. I don't think he's taken into consideration what this is actually doing to us and us as victims, and how we've just not been put into any thought about it, really.
18: More than 150 migrants have been rescued after a dinghy caught fire and capsized in the English Channel. French and British rescue crews took them to Boulogne-sur-Mer. Calls are being made for a stronger, more unified response to illegal migration by the President of the European Commission. Ursula von der Leyen says the protection of our external borders is a shared European responsibility. It comes after the unprecedented influx of tens of thousands of migrants into Spain's North African territory of Ceuta. There's been a noticeable rise in racism from patients over the last 18 months, according to NHS staff. A new poll from the Society of Radiographers suggests workers reported being called derogatory names, with some reporting patients refused to be treated by people who aren't white. Radiographer Paul Ewa, who's originally from Nigeria, joined the health service a decade ago and says it's mentally debilitating to hear.
20: Imagine being called a frog, being called a monkey, being seen as being an impostor. You shouldn't really be here. Are you really qualified? Have you ever seen maybe a CT scan? Have you ever seen an MRI machine before? Do you have this in Nigeria? Do you have this in Africa?
18: And rain is on the way after days of record-breaking temperatures for parts of the UK. An amber heat health alert is still in place for some regions until tomorrow morning. We'll have more in an hour, but that's the latest. I'm Laura Cook.
1: Talk. News. Update. Across the UK, on DAB+, on your smart speaker, on your smart TV, and on your side. This is is Talk. Critical cross-questioning. The Afternoon Empire.
0: Well, a very good afternoon. It is Mark Dolan in for the brilliant Ian Collins all of this week. Let me bring you up to speed on the schedule. So Monday through Friday, as the Americans say, I'll be here 1 till 4. Lovely to have your company. Enjoy being on in the afternoon, looking out the window. There's a sunny haze over the capital. Great to have you with me. And then Saturday and Sunday, I've got breakfast. Yes, indeed, from 6 a.m. to 10 a.m. Sunday is my last day for a couple of weeks. I'm off on holiday. And I'm going to take a fortnight. You're welcome. A bit like the Prime Minister, Andy Burnham. What on earth is going on? If you get the biggest job in the country, which is Prime Minister, do you then drop everything and head off to Alicante or Tenerife? What do you think about that? Does Andy Burnham deserve a holiday? Are you surprised that he's downed tools after just 2 weeks in office? And breaking this afternoon, a mega dinghy is on fire in the Channel with 157 undocumented migrants on board. Another day, another reminder of the scale of this crisis following, of course, shocking scenes in that Spanish enclave of Ceuta just a week ago. Well, the Spanish used ships to tackle the problem and return many of these men. So my question to you this afternoon is a simple one. We all pay our taxes to have a military. So is it time to deploy the Royal Navy to stop the boats? I mean, be clear, it'll be controversial, it'll be very hazardous, it will be a legal nightmare, we will become an international pariah. But is it the right thing to do? Should we deploy the Navy to stop the boats? Should that be a weapon in our arsenal? There is no magic bullet, is there? ECHR, Human Rights Act, Refugee Convention, Rwanda 2.0. But what about the Navy? Should they have a role? If not, what exactly are they there for? So my phone number is 03444991000. I've got the dream team today. Luke is directing our TV output. And I've got to tell you, I've never looked better. He knows he's got my best side. So if you want to see the show, head over to YouTube, search Talking Up with Poppin' and waving my arms, and I'm wearing a very controversial tie which divides opinion. Finley's in charge, Amy's pressing the buttons, and Faith is taking your calls. 0344 499 1000, text the word talk in your message to 87222, leave us a voice note, and as the saying goes, let's talk. Oh, that music stopped at exactly the right time. Amy, this show is not just thrown together, is it? Proof that it's not thrown together is that we have the most amazing guests on this show, and it doesn't get much better than the director of Popular Conservatism, Mark Littlewood. Mark, welcome to the show.
2: Good to be with you, Mark.
0: Really good to have you. Now, Mark, we've got lots of stories to get through, and I really need your brain across a number of them. Can we talk about this strange public romance slash doomed love affair that's playing out between Rupert Lowe and Nigel Farage? Now, you're on record as saying that Kemi, Nigel and Rupert largely agree on most things politically. So how do you see this particular effort at a reconciliation playing out?
2: Well, at first blush, Mark, I welcome it, because you're going to have to find some sort of way under some sort of banner. And I think the Conservatives and Reform are each hoping it will be their own singular banner rather than any kind of electoral arrangement. But you need one united banner in order to maximise your chances of winning an election. So if Rupert Lowe has reached the conclusion, and I don't try to diminish him or his supporters for this, they've done quite an impressive job to launch a party and get it to a few percent of the vote. But if he's reached the conclusion that he has absolutely no prospect of winning the election himself, and I think that would be the only conclusion you could draw, then seeking some sort of rapprochement or peace deal with Reform and possibly others seems like a smart thing. So I start by saying very welcome. But then a very odd way indeed of delivering it, that if you're trying to negotiate and build bridges, mm-hmm. I think it's far better to start by listing the things that you broadly agree on. You then possibly put in a couple of riders. You know, let's be honest, we don't wholly agree on X. We're not fully aligned on Y. But in fact, what Rupert Lowe did, if you like, without warning, just suddenly popped up on social media, so catching people a little off guard, was to start by saying, here are the absolute red lines. If you're not willing to adopt all five of these to the last dotted I and crossed T, no darts. And I think that makes it very difficult to move the ball forward. Far better to start with that, where the overlap is, rather than listing a couple of things where...
0: Well, I'm really glad that you identified that, Mark. And I think that proves that this overture from Rupert is strategic, it's political, and it's a bear trap. I don't think this offer, it's just my personal view, Mark, and I could be wrong, but I don't think it was made in good faith, because if... One of the deal breakers is there can be no ex-Tories in a Reform government. Well, that ain't going to happen, is it? Good luck with that, because Reform's shadow chancellor is one Robert Jenrick.
2: Yes, and of course their education spokesman is Suella Braverman, and I don't know where it would leave Danny Kruger, who's the MP who's preparing them for government.
0: And exactly, so he's the mastermind of the whole Reform project, Danny Kruger, isn't he?
2: Exactly, yeah. He's the brains putting together what they'd need to do in government. So that seems to me an odd one. Whereas if Rupert Lowe had said, look, there might be some differences between us on how we deal with ex-Tories and which ex-Tories we trust and what the sort of Cub Scouts honour that any ex-Tory would have to go through in order to be fully believed that they'd seen the error of their ways, that would make some sense. But what's intriguing now is, you know, how should Nigel Farage respond? I mean, it's interesting that Lowe has made this offer just to Farage, not to Kemi Badenoch, with whom he seems to have a better working relationship than he does, because Farage and Lowe have obviously been daggers drawn. But look, I think Farage has acted in a gentlemanly fashion. He sort of issued a suitably vague statement. But Reform have presumably calculated, this would be the smart thing to do, that they are still quite a long way shy of looking likely to win the next general election. They're in a strong position, but they're probably at least 5%, possibly 10% or more short. So they need to hoover up the people who are presently tempted by Restore as a starting point. So if I was Farage, I'd say, look, let's not start with your red lines. If we both draw red lines, we're going to get nowhere. Let's meet and see if on two or three issues we find ourselves in agreement, and then try and rebuild a working relationship. Everybody, Mark, gets extremely excited about electoral pacts and, you know, who might stand down in a particular seat and whether that's robbing the electorate of choice. I think that relations on the right of politics are now so poisonous that actually the first move just needs to be to extract the poison, to actually have an agreement that you won't just throw insults at each other, that you'll try to keep your disagreements private, especially if they're personal. You might still be running candidates against each other, but put yourself in a situation in which a future working relationship of some sort or another is possible, rather than dragging each other through the gutter and potentially suing each other through the courts. If that first bit could be put right, who knows where that leads? So I think that would be my rather modest hope, that the Conservatives, Reform and Restore could get to that position, even if political disagreement and electoral competition persists between the three of them. That would be some kind of start, rather than using all their political capital to tear each other's hair out.
0: Well, Mark, you're coming from a good place, because you just want to save Britain. You want an economy that lives within its means, a sensible, workable environmental policy. You want border control. None of these things are controversial. And you're the director of Popular Conservatism, and I think a majority of voters would share those objectives. So it's all to play for. The problem you have on the right is that whilst each of the individual parties are actually in quite a strong position, Reform remain a formidable voice and are ahead of the Tories and Restore. But then you've got Restore, who enjoy growing support, as we saw in Greater Manchester. And then you've got the Tories, who are rehabilitating themselves under Kemi Badenoch. So individually, they're all doing very well, but they're cancelling each other out. The political right in this country is in rude health, but it's fragmented.
2: Yes, that's exactly the electoral problem, Mark. And the first-past-the-post electoral system is unforgiving of those sort of arrangements. OK, that doesn't necessarily mean that you have some stitched-up arrangement in a smoke-filled room in which you allocate seats to one party or another. But it does mean that you need to have some sort of close understanding. If you were to look at the parties on the left, for example, what we know, I think, with a nudge and a wink between party activists in different parties on the left, but also a rather developed pattern of behaviour amongst left-wing voters, is they are very willing to vote tactically. If you are a Labour voter in a seat where the Lib Dems are very obviously the challengers to the Conservatives, they switch to the Lib Dems in swathes, whereas the Liberal Democrat vote will collapse to virtually nothing if you're in a situation where it looks like, say, Labour are holding the banner. And then there are a smattering of seats where it looks like the Greens are the best option to, say, beat the Tories. So left-wing voters, although they will still have an array of parties on the ballot paper, have got much more used to who's in poll position here, whereas right-wing voters have not picked up that habit whatsoever. So you have the real danger, if we continue along these tracks and if the present opinion poll numbers stick, that at the next election, which I still think will be in 2029, but could be just a few months away if Andy Burnham decides to show a bit of courage and go for a mandate, that you could see the right of centre parties getting 50% of the vote between them. Yeah. And bear in mind, with 35-40%, you can win a landslide. But if Reform and the Conservatives split it down the middle and Restore pick up another, I don't know, 2-5%, you will not return that into seats. So that is the bit that needs to be patched together. First, people need to be relaxed about their voters switching to another party if it's in seats in which that their particular first preference party is in a hopeless situation. Decades of that has happened on the left. None of it on the right, quite the opposite.
0: Mark, what does a united right look like and what is the timeline? Yeah. Is it necessary that this happens before the election? Because my worry is that if they hope to unite after the election in the context of a hung parliament, at that point it could be too late.
2: Yes, that is the great dilemma. I strongly suspect that if the election did throw up a result in which there was a hung parliament and the Conservatives and Reform and possibly Rupert Lowe as a Restore MP could form a majority between them, they would indeed do so. But the problem is you may well not get to that position. Yeah. Because you've split the vote and, you know, Labour have therefore won more seats than they otherwise would have done. The starting position is this, Mark, is I would like to find those areas, and you listed some of them very kindly, that my organisation Popular Conservatism stands for, that we can agree on. So don't Kemi, Nigel and Rupert all agree on abandoning carbon net zero? Yes. Mm. Don't they all agree that we need to leave ECHR? Yes. Do they all agree that we should repeal the Human Rights Act? I think pretty much so. And probably the Equality Act. Might be a little bit of difference there, but most think it's gone too far. Well, if you could see these parties cooperating on those clarion calls, on those big campaigning points, and in 6 or 12 months' time, you got to a position in which there would still be differences, certainly differences of emphasis, and probably some differences on some, if you like, lower salience policies. But if you had a 6, 8, possibly even 10-point plan that all of those three parties believed was a necessity to save Britain, then I think that a kind of electoral success could follow from that. So position one, starting point, first thing you've got to do, stop being rude about each other. Second thing you've got to do is to explore the areas in which you are basically aligned and turn a blind eye at the moment to those areas in which you disagree. And if you can get those first two done by the end of the year, then I would hope that 2027 could see much more coordination, alignment and a friendliness and camaraderie sort of status on the right, rather than us just tearing lumps out of each other, because that's a one-way route either to a re-elected Labour government or, worse still, a leftist rainbow coalition, which will do untold damage to the country. So at some point, if people are serious that we've got to put country before party and put petty jealousies aside and save Britain, they actually need to do it, not just say it.
0: Thank you, Mark. Mark Littlewood is the director of Popular Conservatism. Should we deploy the Navy to stop the boats? Guy is in Hampshire. Hello, Guy.
3: Hello, can you hear me?
0: Loud and clear. Now, you've got some proper expertise in this area.
3: Yeah, I'm a naval officer, and to be honest with you, if I was ordered to do this, I'd probably refuse to do it based on the fact that it would be potentially an illegal order. Now, there's a couple of reasons behind that. we've got the wrong types of ships. You know, if you want me to send off a £1 billion warship to go and stick it alongside a rubber dinghy, I can't remember who said it, but it was brilliant. It said it's similar to getting a Challenger tank to go down the high street to look after parking.
0: Well, if it gets anywhere near the dinghy, it will sink the dinghy just because of its sheer scale, right?
3: Absolutely. And, you know, that moves on to the second thing. If I'm trying to manoeuvre alongside, in a flat calm, potentially, but the channel's very rarely a flat calm. So if I go alongside a dinghy to try and nudge it round, turn it round, and all the rest of it, I'm going to kill someone, potentially, either accidentally or accidentally on purpose. By accidentally, what I mean there is, what do I do when someone gets up and jumps over the side in protest and I can't rescue them? What happens when I put my ship... That's the accidental bit. The accidentally on purpose is I put the ship alongside, the two craft roll together, and I crush someone to death. Now, this is why we're verging on the illegal order side of things, because, you know, I don't want a whole host of human rights lawyers chasing me through the courts, a.k.a. Northern Ireland, for the rest of my life because I was following government orders.
0: That's interesting.
3: And, you know, it's the wrong ships. Now, I noticed on Reform's wonderful document, you know, on the front cover, I think they put HMS Ocean. We sold that to the Brazilians 6 years ago. They talk about taking the Batch 1 OPVs out and using them. They would be the correct ones, but by 2028, they would all have been sold off, which is before the next election. So what have we got left with? What vessels have we got? So we could have a load of Royal Marines in ribs. So you've got six Royal Marines or so in a rib coming up alongside a rubber dinghy full of 150 people. What do you think's going to happen? What's the answer to this? Someone talked about putting landing craft. They're not fast enough, probably, to catch up with the ribs that are coming across. And if they were, again, don't take 150 people. So you'd need two or three of them. And again, you're back to the same problem. Landing craft are not particularly manoeuvrable. So you then try and get that alongside without crushing someone jumping up over the side, etc.
0: And of course, the other issue you got, Guy, is that the criminal gangs that arrange these crossings will be quite happy for some people to die, because then there will be pressure not to police the boats anymore, which helps their business model. So if the Navy were to cause casualties, this would be weaponized by the gangs.
3: Oh, God, and everybody else. I mean, you imagine what happened. I mean, if you go back to the Bryce Norton incident, you know, when Palestine Action entered, I could probably guarantee that someone was in someone's weapon sights when they broke in. But they wouldn't have opened fire, because can you imagine what you guys would have been talking about killing this poor innocent person?
0: Guy, are you sympathetic, though, to the feelings my viewers and listeners have that we've got the Navy there for a reason? If they can't police our borders, why have we got a Navy at all?
3: Because the Navy's job not necessarily is to police the borders. That's Border Force. The Navy's job is to protect the United Kingdom's sea lanes and lines of communication and convoys. And
0: but if alien vessels are crossing those sea lanes, why is that not in their purview?
3: Because, as I said, it's the wrong types of ships for doing that particular job.
0: Can't we rent some ships?
3: Well, you could, but I'd be more sympathetic to, you know, commercially getting a private company to come and do this with the right types of ships, but it wouldn't be Navy. And again, you're back into the next thing of, right, so you've actually turned this boat around, or you've got people. Final point on that, actually, a warship is British sovereign territory. So as soon as you lift the people off the dinghy and stick them on the deck of a warship, they're in Britain. So that defeats the object of that exercise. Now, yeah, I agree. Something's got to be done. But I think it's a bit more down the line. It's reducing the pull factors. It's getting more cooperation from the French, because ultimately, you know, once you've got this White Ensign vessel, whatever it happens to be, landing craft, hovercraft, I heard someone talking about, you know, and it then goes to France, you've now got an issue. What if they don't let you in? What if they, you know, how do you get alongside in Calais to drop them all off? Because they will be swarmed by French fishing vessels and not allowed anywhere near it. Plus, also, you've got the trade imbalance with France. You know, OK, we might stop buying their wine, but they give us a hell of a lot. Well, they don't give us. They sell us a hell of a lot of electricity. So what happens if they cut that off? You know, there were so many things here. And what strikes me is this is... We did try this a couple of years ago. I think it was called Operation Isotope. Now, what the Navy can bring to the party would be command and control and building that surface picture of who's where the targets, are.
0: Good.
3: To send people. That would be the role of the Navy, not sending white ensign warships out there, you know, £1 billion destroyer trying to get alongside a little rubber boat.
0: Well, you know, I said that to Richard Tice yesterday, that if you use the Navy to intercept these dinghies, people will die. He denied that. He said, you've not done your homework. They already do it. But I think there are big logistical problems. Guy, I do need to run. Just briefly, we need solutions, don't we? So I like the idea that at least the Royal Navy could have some kind of surveillance role, some sort of strategic role. How else do we stop the boats, briefly, if you can?
3: That's the $64 million.
0: I mean, is it not a question of human rights and ECHR that when these folk arrive in the UK, they are detained?
3: I would agree to a large extent, but what I'm sceptical about is thinking back to Brexit. You know, if we get out of the EU, all our problems will stop. They haven't. If we get out of the ECHR, all our problems will stop. They won't.
0: Well, there will be fewer court cases, there will be less legal action if we're out of the ECHR when we try to deport people. At the moment, it's impossible.
3: Some people are deported. Let's face it. Let's be charitable. Some people are. But I agree, the ones that make the headlines, the chicken nuggets, the right to the family life, all of that sort of stuff, you know, but they're fewer, and, well, not necessarily fewer and far between, but, you know, there are certain things that make the headlines which,
0: okay,
3: you know, which are then ramped up out of proportion or proportionality, I reckon. How do we stop the boats? It's a combination of things, and France, I'm afraid, is the sticky wicket on this one. We've really got to get them on board to do it. Now, that doesn't mean paying them more, but it's getting them,
0: okay,
3: as people said, to police their borders better, accept people coming back, you know, deport and detain.
0: Yeah.
3: Deport to where?
0: Well, look, Guy, I mean, that is, of course, an issue, France. They're going to have possibly quite a significant political change at the presidential elections next year. Maybe that offers a glimmer of hope. Guy, thank you for your considered thoughts. Should we deploy the Navy to stop the boats? This is Talk.
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14: The M67 eastbound, that is still closed off from Hyde Junction 3 to Mottram at 4. Police on scene there dealing with an issue. Naturally, is queuing towards the closure point. It's still quite slow on the westbound side of the M62. 27 slow to Chain Bar 26. There was an incident there that has now cleared, but still seeing delays. Long queues clockwise on the M25 from the M415 to the M40 at 16. There was a collision, that's cleared, but still heavy back to Staines at 13.
1: See it, hear it, talk it. Across the UK, Talk Energy, the home of common sense. This is Talk.
0: Janice has a great idea for illegal immigration. She's in Stoke-on-Trent. Mark, I think that quite a few of the illegals should be placed where all the elite MPs, etc. live, so they can find out just what it's like. I completely agree. Let's have migrant hotels and HMOs in Islington, North London, which is, of course, the epicentre of the chattering classes. Paul in York, Mark, I can understand how putting one of our rare-sighted Royal Navy ships would not be viable in this context. However, I thought we had a well-equipped and well-trained border force with vessels. What are they doing? I'll give my head a wobble. I know the answer. Paul, thank you for that. Let's take a call if we can. John is in Rotherham. John, good afternoon.
6: Hi, Mark. How are you?
0: I'm very well indeed. Nice to have you with me this afternoon. What do you think? There are lots of practical challenges in using the Navy, but should we think about deploying them as part of this assault on illegal immigration?
6: I don't think we've got any option now other than to do that, because the problem's not going away. It just seems to be getting worse. So if they can't sort it out by other means, then we've got no alternative, because the government's first priority is to protect the borders and protect the citizens of the United Kingdom. And I don't know whether you see the videos, but there's some brave people going over to Calais, and they're recording what's happening in these migrant camps in Calais. And, you know, it's absolutely crazy. They're selling life jackets. There's actually a market. I mean, I saw the video myself last week. There's a market stall in the camps selling life jackets from Decathlon. I mean, why are they selling life jackets? Well, it's obvious why they're selling life jackets. You know, they're drug dealing going off over there.
0: It's crazy.
6: And the other thing, which is very, very scary, and I don't think it seems to be spoken about that much, is the fact that the people that are coming over in the boats, they're coming from other European countries. And many of them, some of them have actually even openly stated this in the video interviews that I've seen, that they're, for example, they may be in, say, let's say Belgium, and they've been in Belgium for 10 years. They may have criminal records in Belgium. They may be involved in various types of crime. If they move to from Belgium to France, France can send them straight back to Belgium under the European Asylum and Returns Framework, because they're all part of the same group. They're all in Europe together. So they can send them back to the country that they came from. As soon as they get to the UK, then we can't send them back to Belgium easily. We can't send them back to France.
0: Yeah.
6: So that sort of all happened since Brexit. And these people know that. They're not stupid. They're coming to Calais knowing that as soon as they set foot in the UK, then whether they've got criminal records or not, they are effectively going to be safe and secure in the UK, and they effectively can't be sent back. Well, while ever there's that incentive, And while other the politicians are talking about it every day, the situation is getting worse. So for me, there is literally no alternative. Andy Burnham needs to grow a pair, and he needs to phone the head of the armed services tomorrow, and he needs to send them out in the channel to stop it. And whatever happens, whatever flak they get from France or
0: and consequences, else, yeah.
6: Yeah, they've got to say, no, sorry, you know, this is now a major crisis. We are going to do what we need to do to protect the UK first, and then we'll argue with you later.
0: John, brilliant call. Let's not forget that Iran are reported to have been using illegal immigration to get terrorists into the UK. Let that sink in. And yet still not enough to wake up the establishment, who I think consider illegal immigration to be a byproduct of a caring, open society. They think it's empathy. Well, I think it's deeply wrong, and I think it's sick. But that's just my view. It is 2:32. You are listening to Talk. Lots more to come. And our phone number, 0344 499 1000. Should we deploy the Navy to stop the boats?
1: 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This is Talk.
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0: Well, you are listening to Talk, and I've got to tell you, we're having a very busy conversation, a full switchboard on the issue of illegal immigration. But what about this Cambridge professor who, it turns out, has peddled a lot of misinformation about his credentials, celebrated very much as this young black professor at Cambridge University. The problem is, it seems that his CV was about as accurate as that of Rachel Reeves. Remember her? Let's get reaction. Is this an example of DEI gone mad? Sean Walsh is a broadcaster and political commentator that's written a wonderful piece for Country Squire magazine. Good to see you, Sean.
11: And you, Mark, how are you doing?
0: Very well, indeed. This is a great piece in your magazine there. So listen, fill my audience in. What exactly is the story here?
11: Well, I'll take you through the argument of the piece, if you like. The DEI side of it is interesting, but it's not the most interesting thing, I think. First of all, let's cut Cambridge University a little bit of slack and find the whole thing a little bit funny. This is not the worst thing that Cambridge University have given the world. They did give us the spy ring in the 1930s with Kim Philby, which nearly handed the whole country over to Joe Stalin. So a little bit of perspective. Secondly, this guy, Jason Arde, is creative. We've got to give him that. And whether or not he's a hero or a villain, I prefer to think of him, as I say in the piece, as a sort of accidental whistleblower. And what he's blown the whistle on is not just the practices of Cambridge University and their peer review stuff and how they select people, but on the whole discipline of sociology and those fake subjects in the social sciences generally, which I think, as I say, are fake subjects that trade in false equivalents, aren't concerned with truth, and are basically just disruptive sorts of political activism masquerading as scholarship. And I think he's shown people precisely what goes on there. Can you imagine, Mark, if this guy, say this guy blagged his way into the maths department, right? One of the maths professors there was impressed by the fact that he used to be a professional snooker player with one leg or whatever else he says in that. He would have been busted within 10 minutes in a maths department or a physics department. But because he's a faker, he manages to get away with swimming in the warm waters of completely fake discipline. And that, I think, is the slightly more interesting point here. Now, I see Simon Evans, our mutual friend, has also written a piece on this in which he refers to something I wrote about a year ago in the Critic magazine, which is there are two types of dishonesty, one of which is worse than the other. There's lying, which is pretty bad, but then there's faking. And faking is worse than lying because the faker loses all track of the truth in the way that the liar doesn't. So I think that's what's happened with this guy. He's a faker who's just lost his way. But I also think that Cambridge University's sociology department and sociology departments in general, the subject of sociology in general, because it's fake, it didn't have the mechanisms in place to pick him up on it.
0: Well, I think that's a really interesting observation, actually, because, I mean, this guy was celebrated by the progressive left, wasn't he, becoming the youngest black professor ever appointed to the University of Cambridge. And it's unfortunate, therefore, that he appears to be something of a charlatan. I mean, if we go through the rap sheet against him, it is pretty outrageous, isn't it? So, for example, let's have a look at the various allegations. His PhD thesis was considered to have been plagiarised.
11: Yeah.
0: He falsely claimed to have been a visiting professor at the University of Glasgow.
11: Yeah.
0: He claimed to have been on the 1970s TV show 7-Up, which he would have been too young for.
11: Taken out of context, apparently.
0: Oh, well, there you go. Good luck with that. He claims to have raised more than £5 million for charity, running 600 miles in 6 days.
11: Yeah.
0: Apparently, he carried out overseas work with WaterAid. Well, WaterAid said, we don't send people to do overseas work. So the whole thing is an outrageous hot mess. And it is the progressive left who held this guy up as some kind of hero and maybe didn't subject him to the scrutiny and accountability that others might have.
11: Mark, these people claim that they are scientists of a sort. It's the social sciences. Those are the people he worked with. It seems to me that these social scientists did not apply any sort of reasonable scientific skepticism to what he was telling
0: them. Right.
11: But it's not just the
0: because
11: fact that
0: they didn't want to have skepticism ticked a few boxes, or am I being unfair?
11: No, you're not being unfair. And this is one of the problems with sociology, is that it replaces the language of normal human interaction with this fake scientific jargon, which makes it impossible to think about things properly.
0: Mm.
11: Now, it's an interesting point here, which is about the obligations people have about what they believe. And it's an interesting part of philosophy, actually. I won't go too far into it, but it's a bit too heavy for the sociologist types. People have obligations about the beliefs they have, in a way. You know, it's similar to the way they have obligations about the way they behave. People should not think in contradictions because it's bad for everybody. And that's what these sociologists and these social sciences types have been doing with this guy. And this is what they do in general. This guy was beyond criticism because he ticked certain identity boxes and they couldn't see past that.
0: Right.
11: And these people claim to be sorts of scientists. Well, there you go. If he blagged his way into the maths department and survived there, if he published some really good work on Fermat's Last Proof or whatever, this wouldn't have been a scandal. No one would have cared about his CV. It would have been the sequel to Good Will Hunting, wouldn't it? It would have been a fantastic story. But the fact is, he survived. He survived in social sciences because it's all rubbish, and he survived peddling rubbish. You don't get to become a professor just by appointment. You get to become a professor and get tenure because you are publishing all the time. So how did that happen? It happened because this is a discipline or a collection of disciplines which has no internal mechanisms for working out when it's going wrong. And it can't challenge itself when it goes wrong. And that's why it's not scientific.
0: And it's subsidised by the taxpayer. Sean, Brilliant to have you on the show, because that was a great piece in Country Squire magazine. Let me direct my audience towards it. The title, Truth, Not Credentials, which I think boils it down to three important words. Whilst I've got you, we have a new Prime Minister who addressed the nation from the steps of Number 10 just a couple of weeks ago. And he said his first policy was going to be to end rough sleeping, to end homelessness. Well, notwithstanding your successful journalistic career, in the past, you've found yourself sleeping rough. What did you make of that announcement by the new PM?
11: Yeah, thanks, Mark, for bringing that up. I'm grateful. Yeah, I was a rough sleeper between the years 2015 and 2017 for reasons we've talked about before. Mm. Now, what did I make of that? I actually wrote a piece on this. I think, again, it was for Country Squire magazine, actually, last week. I have a paradoxical view about this. I'm always happy when people bring up the subject of rough sleeping. But the mistake, if that's

0: consequences. But fair play to Burnham for bringing it up. I know that one of your other contributors, Matthew Talbot's done work with Andy Burnham in the past on this, so I don't doubt his sincerity. But I'm just going to say good luck to him with it, and I hope he has a fair wind with it. But I'm sceptical.
1: Sean, that's your job, and that's why you're a brilliant journalist. Thank you so much for joining us. Great piece in Country Squire. Sean's been on quite the journey, having rebuilt his life after a couple of years on the streets. An amazing story. Lots more to come. Should we deploy the Navy to stop the boats? How do you solve illegal immigration? Well, actually, let's squeeze in a quick call if we can. Scott is in Essex. Hello, Scott.
2: Hello. Yes, I think we covered this last year. I phoned in at one point. And the problem as I see it, if we try to do anything to push these people back, France will do everything they can to basically and ah and scream foul at anything we do. Mm. But if we were to reverse the flow and we had people leaving France and going leaving England border and going over to France, you can bet the French Navy would be involved with the full backing of the European Council. The French would even call in the French fishermen to run interference with the full backing of the French police. And the French media will be branding us as evil and sadistic for dumping our unwanted people onto their problem. But that's exactly what they're doing to us. If we allow these boats to touch ground in England, they are English problems. So the only way we can solve them is to prevent them touching ground in England.
1: And is it going to happen? Will we ever stop the boats, Scott?
2: Unless we get quite brutally honest, I don't think we ever will. We've got too many hand-wringing, money-grabbing solicitors, lawyers and judges in this country, which are bleeding our coffers dry, funneling it into their pockets to defend people who don't deserve to be in this country, don't like this country and are doing everything to undermine this country, from being deported back to a country that they're more in favourable of. Unless we basically turn back the tide and say no more boats at all, which means putting a flotilla in, great job. Let's get the British fishermen, since I mentioned the French ones earlier. Let's run interference in the channel and prevent any of these boats landing. They'll all have to then go back to France, and France will kick hell. They do not like treating them the way they will treat us.
1: Do you think a change in the politics of France in a year's time could help if, for example, Le Pen gets in?
2: I think the only way this will get sorted is people like Le Pen do get in. There are things about Le Pen I do not like. But unfortunately, we've got too many people who are literally sitting at the border welcoming everyone in, and it's across the entire of Europe. We have France is in pain. We've got Germany kicking up a storm. Spain has now had their face slapped. All of them are now suddenly awakening to the fact that it's nice to welcome people in from around the world, as long as they wipe their feet on the doorstep and show respect. Many of these people are not.
1: And Scott, hand on heart, do you think we will ever stop the boats?
2: Only if Nigel Farage gets in and he does do his thing about using the Navy, but you're going to have all hell break loose in Europe because they will scream and holler about breach of human rights. But if all the British people go down to the British coast, we kick off with the French, with the English fishing boats and go, right, we are going to stop it. France has no option but to take them back, and then Europe will have to reverse the tide and push everyone back to the countries they've come back from, because this country and all countries in Europe are doomed to fail and die.
1: Scott, very well put. Lots more to come. Should we deploy the Royal Navy to stop the boats? Your call's next.
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13: The M67 eastbound, that is still closed from Junction 3 at Hyde to Mottram Junction 4. Naturally queuing approaching the closure there with police on scene. M25 clockwise, still very slow. There's a queue past the M4 at 15 towards the M40 at 16, and that follows an earlier collision there. And the southbound M23, the inside lane still combed off. There's barrier repairs. That's from Junction 8 to the M25 down to 9 at Gatwick Airport. I'm Jules Buckley.
12: 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Buckle up for a journey through the Stargate of common sense. Across the UK, this is Talk.
14: A year ago to this day, we lost a legend of broadcasting and perhaps more importantly, a legend of talk. James Whale, your friend, my friend, our friend. A titan of radio and television, a disruptor, an entertainer, a provocative, intelligent, hilarious, charming, unpredictable man. And it's a year since we lost him, and every day we miss him on the airwaves. And on a personal note, we miss him because he was a terrific guy. It was a privilege to know him and a privilege to work with him. Let's take a little trip down memory lane and hear James Whale on Talk at his very best.
15: How are you doing?
16: Good. Now, what do you want?
15: I don't want anything.
16: Thank you very much indeed.
17: Every night from 10 till 2, Whaley's on the line for you. Give me a ring. I'll be there. The mega mouth of radio air.
15: £300.
16: Let me just stop you for one moment. This was a section that was called Call Biggins. Did you want to ask a question to Christopher Biggins?
15: No.
16: Where's your buzzer? No, I've got the friggin' buzzer in here.
18: Everybody's good at cooking something, and I'm good at cooking crumble. Would you like some? Well, would you then?
16: Yes.
19: How do you get such attractive women around you, Stanley? How does this work? I mean, well, what are you? What is there? What
20: he's
19: is
20: a, the? I feel very, very privileged.
21: And don't it feel good?
16: Yeah. I don't give a stuff whether she likes the show or not.
19: Most people who watch this show don't like it. That's a fact.
16: That's what happens.
19: That's what you get when you come and take your time.
16: No, I'm done with
19: it. Show your small nipples.
16: As far as I know, that kind of language. That kind of animal doesn't have any testicles.
22: Yes. No. They're just under the desk.
23: There they are. I choose not to show them.
16: Do you remember, Sweet, when we went out to that nightclub in London called Stringfellow? Yeah, I thought you would.
24: I get a sense with him that he is quite he's a sensitive guy as well.
15: I remember listening to you the midday show. You were fantastic then.
19: Yeah, but if you heard it now, you'd probably think it was rubbish.
16: Could you get rid of him now?
19: When you hear shows that you're in the past, you go, why did you think that was good?
16: Yo, yo, Rudy! Yo, Rudy! Go on. Take him up. Get him up out of the seat. Move him out of the door. Lizzie Cundy has now kicked out Vladimir Putin. Call us 0344-499-1000. Did you come here legally?
0: Managed to sneak in. Yeah.
16: Call the police.
1: I don't think... You realise what you're saying. You're being insulting and
16: rude. That's the whole point of the restaurant.
1: Yeah, but it's not very pleasant.
16: No, well, you don't go. It's like watching this. Don't go breaking my heart.
1: I couldn't if I tried.
16: Oh, honey, I can't hear
8: that. Wait for the beat. Wait for the beat, man.
16: You rang up for the text number.
8: Yes. To go live on air just to ask us for the...
16: Why the hell would you ring up for the text number?
8: Why didn't you just
9: ask... I thought I'd be able to speak to somebody to get it.
16: Well, no, we don't have that many people working here on this show. We're bloody busy.
8: Hold on, you wanted to go live on air to ask the question about that.
16: Hang on, you're on air now. What is the question you wanted to ask?
8: She wants to know the text number. She just said it.
16: Oh, no, I...
8: 87222, text the word talk in your message.
16: But what for? You're on... Just shush, you both. Get their mics on.
8: 87222.
16: So what is
8: the word talk at the beginning.
16: Oh, you must be really wealthy, James, to be able to get a good-looking lady like that when you're such a miserable, horrible sod. Which was very nice of them, really, but...
10: Yeah, we get that all the time.
16: Yeah, well,
10: sadly, he's not, but I like him anyway.
25: James, one thing on my bucket list, I must be cut off by James Whale. Could you please...
16: And you know...
10: I love you.
16: When my time has come and I'm sadly gone, that people will talk about me and they will go back and show that yeah. And that's what I will be remembered for.
14: James Whale, we miss you, and we always will. A true legend. Folks, James would require that we continue the conversation. He was furious about illegal immigration. If he was sat here in this seat now, and I wish he was, he'd be like, stop those bloody boats and pull whatever levers you've got to, because it is a disgrace. And James would be right. It's got to be sorted. Political will surely is the answer. Stuart in the Cotswolds. Mark, the French are in breach of maritime law by not rescuing a vulnerable craft in their waters and taking it to the closest safe port, i.e. France. Good point. Kevin's in Dorset. Hi, Kev.
26: Hi there. How you doing?
14: Very well. Thanks for the call.
26: There's some really interesting stuff going on now. But look, I don't believe Andy Burnham's really committed. I don't believe Shabuna Mahmood is either. We're a sovereign country. We can do what we like. We're looking at young men coming over in dinghies, but also you're looking at people coming over on student visas that never see a classroom, on tourist visas that never go home. There is a whole raft of it. And if you think about all these people that go, oh, they're refugees. No, they're not. I'll tell you who were refugees. The women and children that came from Ukraine. The men stayed home. So why are there young men coming over? Why isn't it boatloads of women and children escaping? And the men staying at home to fight for their country and to make their country a better place. We need to declare, in my view, a national emergency, because that is where we're heading. Do we have to wait for the train wreck before the government actually does something? Because we all know this is a stitch-up from beginning to end, whether it's visa overstayers, young men on boats. It's not like the Ukraine. And we saw who came over. Women, children. What are we getting now? 90%, maybe even more, young adult males. And that's the case. I agree with, you know, what you're saying, what James Whale would have said. You know, we have to stop this. We're heading to hell in a handcuff.
14: Well, also, it's not just the money, because it's $3 billion a year to accommodate these people. And by the way, you can quadruple that figure, because the majority will stay and they'll be on benefits, a good majority of them, for the rest of their lives. Now, then it's obviously a societal disaster, because there's an integration issue. Then there's safety, the safety of our citizens, because how many are criminals or rapists or God knows what else? Obviously not all of them, but a portion will. And then you've got, Kevin, national security, because the security services have been told that the boats are being used by regimes like Iran to get terrorists into the UK. If that's not enough of an excuse to deploy our armed forces, I don't know what is.
26: Yeah, and the terrorist threat at the moment is already severe. And we look at Trafalgar Square now. I mean, look at all that concrete furniture around one of the most beautiful landmarks in the centre of London, and it's destroying our way of life, and we're all having to lead smaller lives and pay more tax because of it. So it doesn't stack up whichever way you want to look at it. And I think that the bleeding heart liberals have got to get real and understand the damage that is being done to our culture, our society, and how it is affecting just the ordinary person in the street.
14: And the problem is we have a governing party, Kevin, that don't really have a huge problem with illegal immigration. We've got a prime minister that says he's going to tackle this. Well, all he wants to tell us is that the numbers have gone down and he wants legal, safe routes. I mean, that is snake oil language, isn't it? That is shorthand for more illegal immigration.
26: Well, absolutely. And I mean, you've got Andy Burnham. He's got the top job in the country and he's gone on hollybobs. I mean, you know, all right, have some time with your family, but why don't you just move your hollybobs until such time as you've got your feet under the table, understand what's going on in not just illegal immigration, but the economy, you know, how we are being not just overtaxed by central government, but by local, all the unitary authorities, rates going up through the roof.
14: Yeah.
26: And then half of them set up a little parish council, because guess what? If they set up a parish council, and what's happened down in Poole is the Lib Dems thought they'd get control, they didn't actually. Reform did. And the Lib Dems, if they got control, would have moved all the services out of the bankrupt.
14: Well, listen, wise words, more to come. This is Talk.
2: Talk. News. 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On the Hour. Headlines.
3: Andy Burnham says he's pushed the early release scheme to the limits of possibility, insisting he wanted to go further. Under the scheme, prisoners convicted of rape, child sex offences and grooming would now not be eligible. But PC Andrew Harper's two killers will still be freed earlier than expected, something his force, Thames Valley Police, have said is demoralising. Former Conservative Justice Secretary Alex Chalk said there is no simple solution.
4: Somebody who might not have raped someone, but you know what they have done? They've abused her over the course of years and years and years, and have got a very long sentence, say 9 years for it. They will get out after a third. If they'd raped her, then they would be staying in for longer. This is a very difficult situation. It's not really logical, but they're doing what they can in the circumstances.
3: 157 people have been rescued from a burning dinghy in the Channel. The boat caught fire and began to break apart rapidly on the boundary between French and British waters. The European Commission president has called for a stronger, more unified response to illegal migration. Ursula von der Leyen's comments come before an emergency video conference of EU interior ministers. Journalist Jack Parrott is in Brussels and explains what this meeting will cover.
5: Potentially reimposing the EU's internal borders. A lot of people say that what needs to happen is to have a structure where safe and legal migration into the EU is possible, rather than these situations that we see coming.
3: Researchers say women under 50 who have a higher risk of breast cancer are being missed by current checks, as the focus is on family history. Experts say that if other factors, including alcohol intake and obesity, were considered, more would be identified. And an investigation has been launched after what are believed to be human remains were found near the M67 near Manchester. Detectives say they're working with specialist teams and they're advising drivers to avoid the area. They're between junctions 3 and 4 near Hyde. That's your latest. I'm Laura Cook.
2: Talk. News. Update. Across the UK. On DAB+. On your smart TV. On the app. The home of common sense. This is Talk. Plain common sense thinking. The Afternoon Empire.
14: Well, a very good afternoon. It's coming up to 3 minutes past three. Mark Dolan in for Ian Collins all of this week. And of course, I'm back on Saturday and Sunday breakfast this weekend. And then for a couple of weeks, I'm off on my holidays, as is the Prime Minister, Andy Burnham. Is that appropriate? He's wanted this job for a long time. Doesn't he need to make a plan for government? What is your reaction to the news that the Prime Minister has gone on holiday after just 2 weeks in Number 10? Well, we have a developing story. A mega dinghy, as you'll have heard in that bulletin, has been rescued following a fire on the vessel with over 150 undocumented migrants on board. So another day, another reminder of the scale of this crisis following shocking scenes in the Spanish enclave of... I still haven't quite cracked the pronunciation, but we'll be talking about it for a long time because it was a wake-up moment. So my question to you is very simple, because the Spanish actually used their boats to tackle this issue in Ceuta and return many of these migrants. So should we deploy the Royal Navy to stop the boats? My phone number is 03444991000. Text the word talk in your message to 87222 or leave us a voice note. Ceuta. See, at least you know it's live. Now, if we deploy the Navy, it's going to be controversial. We will be an international pariah. It'll be a legal quagmire. There'll probably be a trade war with France. There will be diplomatic meltdown. We'll be compared to Russia and Belarus. But is it the right thing to do? Should we deploy the Royal Navy and use our military to stop illegal immigration? 03444991000. Lots to get through. As the saying goes, let's talk. Now, the government have been forced onto the defensive after confirming that two of the men convicted over the 2019 killing of PC Andrew Harper remain eligible for early release, despite ministers tightening the scheme to exclude rapists, child sex offenders and groomers. Now, the decision has sparked outrage from PC Harper's family, police leaders and victims groups, who argue that those responsible for killing a police officer should never benefit from early release. Let's get reaction from the former barrister, Helen Fields. Good afternoon, Helen.
6: Good afternoon, Mark.
14: It was the most awful, wicked and egregious crime. And the least you can ask for is that the criminals involved face justice in all its forms.
6: Yeah, absolutely. And I don't think that anybody really has any other view than everything you've just said. The difficulty is, of course, we've had early release in some form or another in this country for a very long time. So in the normal run of things, people would be eligible for early release. The government is talking about bringing some of those people into even earlier release. So the difficulty is this, because it's reactive lawmaking. They're reacting not to a sense of needing justice. They're reacting to the number of prison spaces that are available. And generally speaking, reactive lawmaking, we always know, has a lot of difficulties. So yes, there is a prison crisis in this country. And I think all that's happened is that the government has felt they had to draw a line somewhere. Now, it very much feels like suddenly saying, all right, rapists, child sex abuse groomers, that was felt quite political, I have to say, because what they didn't do is go on to think about, you know, there are so many other criminals that should not fall into the early release category. So they just landed on a few categories, but one can understand completely why in circumstances that that PC Harper's family are facing feel absolutely, absolutely appalling.
14: And the assault or murder of a police officer must always be an aggravating factor when it comes to any sentence.
6: Yes, I mean, in fact, PC Harper's death led to some new sentencing guidelines, so that we now know that if an officer is killed, in fact, what we would call a blue light or emergency service worker is killed, not just murder, but manslaughter. That's the really important thing in this case now, is that a life sentence will ensue. So things have changed slightly. And I think all that really needs to happen in this case to do justice is to say that the other category we're going to add on is for anybody who has caused the death of an emergency service worker should not be facing early release. That would cover this case completely. But actually, it does something just as important as that, which is that it maintains and continues our need as a society to protect emergency service workers when they are putting their lives on the line for us every day. And it includes paramedics and all sorts of other people. But it would mean that these young men, still young men, were not eligible for early release. That doesn't mean they're not going to be released until the very end of their sentence. It just means that the normal guidelines would apply. And I'm sure that that is what most people want to happen in that, this case.
14: And I think one has to offer a note of sympathy to the government because they've been in power for 2 years. This is not actually a crisis of their making, is it?
6: It isn't. We've had a prison place crisis in this country for, I mean, you're talking over a decade in reality. And the difficulty and the reason that this has suddenly become a real problem is because the expectation is that we'll run out of prison places in October. So Andy Burnham has pushed this back till October, the first tranche of early releases. But we do still need to do something definitely by November. If these additional people, and we're talking about a few thousand, are not released early, we're literally going to run out of prison places. So the sad thing is at some point, something has got to give. So the problem we're facing is that there aren't enough, you know, literally beds. They're already putting multiple beds in each prison cell. People aren't getting out of their cells. They're in there for 23 hours, sometimes out of 24. It's very unhealthy. And what it means is at the end of the day, you release very unhealthy people physically and mentally back into society. We don't want that either. So it's not a question that the government is doing something ridiculous for no reason. It's just that without either new construction or massive amounts of input into the prison service, we do have to do something. And of course, the other problem is you can't look at every single case individually. That's just not feasible with the number of people we have incarcerated in this country. So there have to be guidelines, there have to be categories, there have to be rules. But in this case, I do think there is that one easy fix of saying nobody who caused the death of an emergency service worker should be eligible for release. And I think that does solve this particular problem.
14: And our justice system always seems to be at the back of the queue for funding, doesn't it, Helen? Maybe because it's not quite as politically potent as other areas that lie within the scope of government. And this, as you say, goes back a long time. I mean, in 2010, under, I think it was Justice Secretary Kenneth Clark, with austerity, there were cuts of 40% to the Justice Department. Then, of course, there was COVID and there were efforts to expand the prison estate, which were paused because of the pandemic. So this is a multitude of factors as to why we are where we are.
6: Yeah, and it's not a vote winner, and everybody knows that. You know, no one wants to vote for a government that suddenly pulls millions. Frankly, what's needed is a couple of billion pounds going into the prison service and the criminal justice service. But we all get served by making sure that dangerous people are off the streets, that people get proper treatment, that people are released in a safe way back into the community. And of course, we have to remember that not everyone who's accused of a crime is guilty. Those people who face trial who are not guilty also need a fully funded and proper criminal justice system, so that we make sure that no one who is innocent ends up, you know, being convicted. So we need to put a lot of money into the criminal justice system. It's not popular. No one wants to do it. But the truth is that if we want to solve these kinds of problems, that is what has to happen.
14: And just a few weeks ago, we lost our good friend Anne Widdecombe. She was a regular on Talk. Helen, I don't know if you ever crossed paths with her, but she was a former prisons minister under John Major, if memory serves me right. And notwithstanding her robust conservative credentials, she really believed very passionately that prison should be a constructive environment. And she thought it was a great priority that rehabilitation should be what happens when you go to jail. But if you haven't got the space and you don't have the resources, it ain't going to happen.
6: Yeah, exactly that. Anne Widdecombe was a tour de force, and it didn't matter whether you agreed with her or not. She always had a considered opinion. And this, I think, is an area where she really knew what she was talking about, and she did that job very well. Because it's about prison being useful, because there is no point locking people up for 10 years if they're going to come out more dangerous. That's not what we want. It doesn't protect society. It doesn't do anyone any good. And yes, part of a prison sentence is there to punish, but part of it is there to make absolutely sure that we then reduce the risk to the good men and women on the streets who are paying their taxes and who take no part in crime. We all deserve that protection. And so Anne Widdecombe was exactly right in saying that prison has to be a constructive experience. So the point really is that it's loss of liberty that is the punishment. But we can, and other countries do, use prison more usefully to make sure that we reduce the risk of recidivism, reoffending, when people come out. And, you know, it's something that we still haven't quite got right yet, and that is definitely related to investment in the prison service. We need better education in prisons, better socialisation, better links to communities before people come out, and that is going to be long-term the best way to keep all of us safe.
14: Notwithstanding the most serious crimes, Helen, do you think there are too many people in jail?
6: I certainly think there are too many people. There are two aspects to this. I think there are too many people going to prison for things that don't truly require it, where we could better make them pay a penalty and make them, you know, effectively be educated about what they've done. And we've seen a spate of these things, people going to prison for quite a long time for tweets and things like this. You know, we really do have to get to grips with where, you know, prison spaces need to be used. But the other thing is there are some very, very long-term prisoners inside who, frankly, at this stage, prison won't do any more good. So, and it's this is controversial, but for example, you know, murders from 20 years ago. Now, this is a really big problem because the families of the murder people are still there. And of course they want a full sentence and justice, quite rightly too. But at the same time, after 20 years, for example, if prison is no longer going to change anything and we're just creating a worse problem by keeping people there, we need to explore whether or not there are really severe lifestyle restrictions. And to be fair, the government's talking about this for early release prisoners. They're talking about keeping them confined within geographical zones, better tagging so that we know where these people are, better reporting. So they are starting to look at this with early release. But we do need to think about whether or not when people have served a really long sentence, those people can be released in a way that is more constructive overall.
14: Fascinating conversation. Helen, thank you so much. Helen Fields is a former barrister who's pointed out just how depleted our prisons system is. We are just a few months away from our prison estate being full. Let that sink in. Another example, I hate to say, of broken Britain. And this one, we can't really blame Labour for. This has happened over decades. So what about illegal immigration? Should we deploy the Royal Navy to stop the boats? Dan is in Portsmouth. Hello, Dan.
7: They don't want to stop the boats. We need to admit that. They don't want to stop the boats. And there's a simple reason. Illegal immigration is a red herring. All right? It's there to take the ROI off the ball. As unpalatable as the illegal immigrants are, and I don't want any of them here, the problem is legal migration, which knocks illegal migration in the numbers out of the park.
14: It's off another scale, isn't it?
7: And legal migration can be stopped at the stroke of a pen, without breaking any laws, but they haven't got the courage or the political will to do it. So the boats take our eye off what the real problem is. It's as simple as that.
14: The difference, though, with illegal versus legal immigration is that those coming legally, Dan, must present their papers. At least we know their background.
7: Yeah, well, that's true, but it's still a massive problem. When you've got somebody come in the study and they can bring up to 10 to 12, they bring in all kinds of family that are never going to contribute, they're never going to be part of society, they're going to drift, some of those will drift into... I'm not saying the illegal migrants aren't a huge problem, they are. It needs sorting. But the bigger problem, the bigger issue is legal migration, and the boats take our eye off the ball.
14: Well, that's a really interesting point, and you are right, because legal migration comes with a huge bill. Like, Dan, if we look at the so-called Boris wave, 2.5 million people over 5 years, only 20% of those people came on a work visa. The rest will likely be dependent on the state for the rest of their lives. Some are predicting that the long-term cost of the Boris wave could be £500 billion.
7: And that is what's changing the fabric of our society. That is what legal migration that is changing this country, making it unrecognisable. That's what's doing it. Not the boats. The boats are unpalatable. I don't want them. They can be stopped, but they're never going to do it because that will take our eye off the ball.
14: Dan, you raise a good point because the people crossing the channel, obviously some may have terror links and be criminals, but the majority are basically probably just chancers that want to get over here and make a bit of dosh and have a better life. But your argument is that the legal migration is a bigger problem.
7: Yeah, definitely. And I don't actually agree with you. I think more and more now. Where are ISIS? Where do people think ISIS went? They're in HMOs. That's where they are. So, no, I disagree with that. But, yeah, for me, the bigger problem, the problem that's destroying the face of this country, the problem that's changing our everything about the country is legal migration. Because you call it legal, it sounds legitimate.
11: Yeah.
7: It's still not legitimate. It's dreadful. It's not necessary. We could train our own people.
11: It's not high quality immigration, which we used to have. No. And Dan, the way I describe it, I look at immigration in the 70s and 80s. I call that immigration.
7: Good immigration.
11: Wasn't it? It was immigration 1.0. People coming from India and from Africa. You've got nurses, doctors, engineers.
7: A little bit of diversity, which came in, added to the culture, benefited, you know, worked. No, that was good. That was good.
11: Yeah, and very much becoming British. See, what happened, Dan, it was the socialist project of multiculturalism, which told people from overseas, not only do you not have to integrate, actually don't integrate, because who'd want to be British these days? We're awful and wicked and bad.
7: Yeah, can't agree enough.
11: Now, Dan, what about the future then? I mean, can we save the country? What's going to happen?
7: No, the government won't. It will decay into civil unrest and disorder. The only people that stop the boats are the people. And eventually that's what will happen. The government will never do anything.
11: Well, this is what Elon Musk has been saying, Dan. He thinks it will end up just on the streets.
7: 100%. It's inevitable. 100% inevitable.
11: And how does that play out? What happens then?
7: Yeah, who knows? I mean, who knows? That's unknown territory. But we won't be the first. We're arrogant to think.
11: Well, I think I might have the answer, Dan. What you will then have is authoritarian rule.
7: Well, and maybe that's what they've had their eye on the whole time.
11: Powerful words, Dan. Really enjoyed your thoughts. Please call me again soon. A very sober conversation, but Dan there with a very apocalyptic view of what's happening, and his argument is that the boats are bad, and there are people coming across who may be criminals and have terror links, as he said. What about ISIS? They're in the HMOs. But his argument is the bigger problem is legal net migration. What have we done, folks? What have we done? This is Talk.
12: 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The Afternoon Empire on Talk.
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1: The M60 anti-clockwise, traffic still held from Brinnington Junction 25 towards the M57, so towards Junction 24 at Denton Island. It's queuing, a collision there, the queue back to Junction 1 at the Stockport Pyramid. Eastbound M57 is closed, still from Hyde, Junction 3 to Mottram at 4 and queuing, with police there remaining on scene. And the M23 southbound, Lane 1's combed off for repairs from the M25 at 8 down to Junction 9 at Gatwick Airport.
0: No nonsense reaction to the day's biggest talking points across the UK, the home of common sense. This is Talk.
11: Now, I've got to say that my fantastic colleague Freddie has been out and about putting a question to the great British public. Andy Burnham has become Prime Minister and he's already gone on holiday. He's been number 10 for 2 weeks and he is off ski. So do you think he's earned a break or should he be staying in the country and getting on with the job? Take a listen to this.
8: No. He's gone on holiday to where?
9: So people are speculating somewhere in Europe, but that's not confirmed.
8: Okay, no, I don't think he deserves his holiday. Get to work, man. Get to work, bro.
10: Well, he's been through quite a lot recently, so yes.
15: I think he's got a lot on his plate at the moment and lots of very pressing issues to deal with. Probably now is not the best time to be going abroad and taking that break at the moment. I think he's definitely allowed to take time off, and otherwise his job would be completely unsustainable, but maybe not right now.
19: I think everyone's earned a holiday. He's been working all year, not just the 2 weeks, is he?
8: I mean, it's a job.
9: Yeah.
8: Like, everyone has holiday.
22: I don't think any of them are any good. I'm over politics completely.
23: That's a tough question. It's subjective for many reasons. You just get on the job, so yeah, ideally you probably wouldn't go on holiday as you just got in. But then you don't know the situation. Was the holiday organised before, you know, he got the job?
9: It was organised before.
23: Yeah, you know, what's the holiday for? Is it an anniversary? You know, family comes first. You know, there's a lot of variables to that question.
11: Brilliant stuff. My thanks to Freddie Needham for that Vox Pop. Thoroughly enjoyed it. Love to hear the voice of the people, which is why I'm delighted that Vince has joined us from West Sussex. Afternoon, Vince. Oh, my goodness. Vince, what's going on there?
24: Sorry, mate.
11: You're busy, right? Yeah, let me guess. You are working, contributing to the unstoppable powerhouse that is the British economy.
24: Yes, I'm 71 and I'm still working.
11: My goodness. May I ask what you work at, Vince?
24: Oh, I'm just a little delivery driver, just a little part-time job to see me through with a few extra quid a week.
11: Nothing little about it. It's an important job. You're part of the infrastructure of our economy. Deliveries are critical for that. And Vince, if you think about it, you're working hard to make ends meet and a bit of extra cash in your back pocket. The tax that you pay on your hard work doesn't even touch the sides when it comes to the cost of illegal immigration.
24: That's right. It's hideous. My wife and I sit there exasperated sometime, you know, that we're both pensioners and yet we're still paying tax.
11: Yeah.
24: And I don't get any benefit from the tax. Okay, I've got the NHS and et cetera, but that, you know, I worked for 51 years full-time. I had a good job and I was paying 40% tax. I've got no issue with that, about paying my tax, as long as it's a benefit for the country, not just for the chosen few, which it appears to be at the moment.
11: Well, this is it. So how do you feel when you see footage of these boats crossing the channel? Or if I give you one statistic, Vince, which is that last Wednesday, 750 people came in, the majority of whom will stay.
24: Well, I'm exasperated is the word.
11: Yeah.
24: I'm frustrated because I feel that there is no will, as a lot of your listeners have said recently.
11: Yeah.
24: I don't think there's a political will to do it. I believe it could be stopped. It would take a little while, but I think in a matter of months you could stop it. My view is, let's not keep battling the French. Let's try to reach some compromise. Let's say we give the boat people exactly what the French give their illegal immigrants, which I believe is pretty much the next to nothing.
11: Yeah, correct.
24: So we would use that with the French because that would encourage people not to go into France to get to England. We would then not get people going into France to get to England to arrive here and live a life of Riley. So I think it would benefit everybody. That if we just, right, okay, let's stop the draw, because we know the UK is a draw because they get homes, they get food, they get a mobile phone, they get doctors, they get dentists, et cetera, et cetera, et cetera, all from the hardworking taxpayers of this country. They don't get that in France. So let's do exactly the same what the French are doing. Nobody then can complain because we can say, well, the French do it. And they're in Europe and the ECHR, and there's no problem with them doing what they do. So why don't we do the same?
11: Because, Vince, everything in human nature is about incentives, isn't it? It's like the benefit system. 600,000 households, Vince, are now better off not working. That is the wrong incentive. Illegal immigrants coming to the UK because they'll be treated better here than in France, it's an incentive. They go to an HMO or a hotel. They get pocket money. It's an incentive.
24: Indeed. You know, I see it a lot. I can't reveal how I work and who I work for.
11: Yeah.
24: But I see a lot of people who are not working and readily taking deliveries of Uber Eats, Just Eat, goodness knows what else, standing by their front door waiting for a delivery. Now, I have to go to Tesco's and do my shopping and cook my food. There they are, sitting at home, watching TV, getting their food delivered in, all at the taxpayers' expense. And I know they're not working.
11: Well, of course you know, because you can observe their activities and whether they're in and out of the house going off to put a shift in. And there you are in your 70s, Vince. I'm not trying to wind you up, but you're in your 70s. You should have your feet up. Naturally, you've chosen to work because I think you've got the work ethic, all the rest of it. But it's just wrong. It's just the setup is wrong.
24: Yeah, well, geez, it's completely and utterly wrong. You know, I have no issue with me paying my tax. I've been doing it all my life and I've got no issue with that. However, it's the fact that my tax is misspent over and over again on hideous projects and systems and welfare benefits that, to me, it's just a complete whitewash of how the system is supposed to work.
11: Well, Vince, the other day I was just walking down the street and there were a group of blind people. I think they'd been to some sort of performance and they were being guided by a couple of helpers, but maybe sort of 8 or 9 blind people walking along the street. And I thought, that's why I pay my taxes.
24: Yes.
11: So that
24: yes.
11: those people who do not have the gift of sight can enjoy some state support. That's why absolutely. We pay our taxes.
24: Yeah, absolutely. My neighbour has a severely disabled daughter.
11: Right.
24: Who is in a home. She's physically and mentally disabled. And she's in a home, and it's pretty much taxpayer-funded. I have no issue whatsoever. Good luck to whatever they can
11: correct.
24: Get. Because, you know, it's a hard life for my neighbour and the daughter. And, you know, that to me, that's where my tax should be going. But unfortunately, you know, you've got people with anxiety and this made-up name, ADHD, which is basically somebody who's a bit of a slow learner.
11: Yeah.
24: Just wants a few extra lessons. And then you've got this, autism, which again is, you know, I went to a comprehensive school of 1,300 pupils. And I don't think there was one of those 1,300 pupils in the late 60s, early 70s who had any learning difficulties. You had different streams because some were a little bit quicker than others.
11: Of course.
24: But they didn't have labels. They weren't given labels. They weren't given special treatment. They weren't given, or their mum and dad wasn't given extra benefits because they've got ADHD or whatever it might be. You know, and I actually know one of those pupils, a friend of mine who I went through school with, who was in the lower stream than me. He's now a millionaire. He's working, he's living the life of luxury.
11: Which and I still, goes to show
24: and I
11: you.
24: Still, and I still am in contact with him. He's still the same guy I knew when I was at school. He wasn't academically brilliant, but he didn't have a label. He left school, he rolled his sleeves up, and hey presto, he's now living the life of Riley.
11: Vince, before I let you go, is there anyone out there that can save the country, have some common sense policies, sort out the economy, stop the boats? Is there anyone out there?
24: I think there is. And I lived through the Thatcher era, and I wish we had another Margaret Thatcher. But we haven't, but we've got a very close equivalent, and that's Clemmy Badenoch. I think she could be the one. I really do. I see in that lady very, very determined. She's not a pushover by any stretch of the imagination.
11: Nope.
24: She's got the same kind of grit as Margaret Thatcher had, and she's also got a certain way about her. Certain people, and it tends to be, funny enough, ladies, they have these ways about them where they're almost immovable, and I love that in a person. And I think Clemmy Badenoch, and I'm probably going to get a load of abuse for this, but I really do think that she is the new Margaret Thatcher, and I think she could make a great difference.
11: Vince, what a brilliant call. Please call me again soon. I know you're a busy man doing your extra shifts as a delivery chap, but it was important what you've told me and our audience. It was really important to get it out there as a matter of record about how the education system has changed, about how we didn't have ADHD and anxiety in the 1960s, even though there was actually a lot more poverty and deprivation then. What about the Second World War, when German bombs were raining over our great cities? Where was the stress and anxiety and ADHD then? Answers on a postcard. Lots more to come. Should we deploy the Royal Navy to stop the boats?
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11: You are listening to Talk. So many calls and texts coming in across a range of issues, particularly in regard to the hardy perennial of illegal immigration. By the way, what about this from Steve in Manchester? Afternoon, Mark. Don't complain that Burnham's away on holiday. I'd prefer him to stay on holiday permanently. Carrie in West Berkshire says, hi, Mark. Andy Pandy going on holiday. I detest the Labour Party, the people and the lefties of all shapes. But aren't they all on holiday at the moment? If so, who else is around for him to bounce ideas and policies off anyway? To be fair to him, and that hurts, just saying it, any time he takes a holiday will be bad timing, as there's so much CRAP to sort out in this country. Just my thoughts. Great show, mate. And here's to a better future, hopefully with reform in charge, says Carrie. I hope I said your name correctly. Thank you for that. Folks, can we talk about education now, because it is so critical, because as Michael Jackson famously sang, the children are our future. And there's an interesting story floating around, and it's Lucy Powell, who has said that schooling is straitjacketed and it's left millions of youngsters behind. Now, of course, she's the education secretary. Forcing schools to prioritise academic learning has directly led to a million young people not in formal study, training or work, according to Powell. In an article for the Times newspaper, she said schools were stuck in a straitjacket of being forced to prioritise only academic subjects such as English, science and history that had led to millions of children being branded a failure again and again and again. She said she intended to take a fresh look at what we're teaching our children and whether we're equipping them for their lives ahead. Let's get reaction from the brilliant Chris McGovern, chairman of the Campaign for Real Education, former head teacher as well. Hello, Chris.
0: Hello there.
11: Lovely to see you again. What's your reaction to Lucy Powell's comments?
0: My reaction is, I mean, Lucy Powell, I think, is going to be a real problem for our education system, because she has tended to downgrade the importance of knowledge and talk about creativity. Now, creativity is important, but she's objecting to things like spelling tests and so forth. So all children need a straitjacket of basic literacy, basic numeracy, basic knowledge. But as with all politicians, she gets some things right. And I've, you know, I sat around the table with Michael Gove on several occasions, plus fruitlessly, I didn't get him to do what I wanted him to do. But she's right on one thing, and I think Burnham's right on one thing, which is that too many young people who are not academic are still doing academic courses. And I would say probably Burnham has got it right to say from the age of 14, we need to have the academic kids doing academic courses, and those other children who are not academic need to be geared towards vocational courses. So Lucy Powell, I fear, is going to get a lot of things wrong, but she's not entirely wrong on this, and therefore not without some justice that she's made that remark.
11: And I wish that politicians did not influence our education policy so aggressively, Chris. It really ought to be what's in the best interests of the pupils. But you do see more left-leaning governments come in with certain policies, right-leaning governments come in and they go the other way. And I'm a bit worried about the progressive left, because I think that just culturally, philosophically and ideologically, they're not that keen on testing and on exams and on accountability. Is that a fair appraisal?
0: I think it is. I think problems are there. Certainly the left is dominant in our education system. Most teachers tend to be on the left, and they tend to oppose assessment. And I think assessment is extremely important. Where the Tories go wrong or have gone wrong is that they're claiming today in the newspapers how much they raised standards when they were in power after 2010. And that seems all very convincing. It's trotted out as a mantra now. The Tories raised standards. Well, actually, they didn't really raise standards, because they say we raise standards on the international tests from 2010. And they say in 2022, when we last had those tests, we had improved. What they don't tell you is if you go back to the year 2000, they were actually higher then. So they started, they say the base mark is 2010. Well, let's start with the year 2000. And you'll see in those international tests, we went backwards. Now, where we did improve, and we have improved to some extent, they are also getting it wrong, because on the test they're talking about, we excluded about a third of the children. And they were sat under COVID conditions. And to be honest, we should have been disqualified from the tests. They also say we've done very well in reading. Well, we have, I think, you know, partly because of our campaign group promoting the use of what's called phonics, reading has improved. And they say we're now fourth in the world. But that's, again, slightly misleading, because the tests themselves, when they were set, weren't very sound. And if I said to you, rather than saying we're fourth in the world, how about saying we're catching up on Russia, because they're ahead of us on reading? That doesn't sound such a good headline, does it? So, look, there's a problem here. And also, by the way, one reason why our scores generally have gone up since 2010 is not because the scores on international tests are higher. They're actually lower. It's because the rest of Europe did even worse than us. So we're doing better than the other ones who did worse than us. So our scores today are better than they were 10, 15 years ago, because other countries have done worse in Europe. But if you go to the Far East, Eastern Asia, Singapore, Shanghai, Japan, Taiwan, they're miles ahead. So, you know, they're 3 years ahead by the age of 15.
11: Which takes me to my next point, which is this is not about money, Chris.
0: No, it's never been about money. We've spent a lot of money on education since the Second World War. In fact, since the 1950s, we've increased expenditure in real terms, on education by about 900%. It's massive. But we haven't seen anything like that improvement at all. I mean, it's incredible how much we've spent. We're amongst the biggest spends on education. Look, those aren't my words. They're what organisation called the OECD, the big international number crunchers. They say there are poorer countries. Take Vietnam as an example, I often choose. They're doing better than us. They spend about a tenth of what we spend. So it's not about money. It's how you use the money.
11: A tenth? They spend a tenth.

0: the last 20 or 30 years running down our education system. And by the way, very hard truth, it's going to take 20 years to put it back together again. A long time to educate children properly. But we've got to give it a go.
1: We've obviously had a lot of conversations in recent times about mental health. And I do think, Chris, that, for example, the COVID lockdowns were particularly damaging to young people. I objected to those policies during the pandemic, given the fact that children faced a very low statistical threat from the virus. We stuck them at home. We locked them in their bedrooms. They couldn't use the playgrounds. They couldn't meet their friends. They couldn't have face-to-face learning. And I think we're dealing with the legacy of that. But COVID notwithstanding, do you think we also need at school to teach children resilience, to have figures in the classroom who will explain that actually life is difficult and you're going to have tough days?
0: It's crucially important. And that's why the quality of the teachers comes, you know, that's crucially important. We don't need to have, you know, quite so many. We have a lot of classroom assistants in schools. I mean, there are more non-teaching staff than teaching staff in our schools. We need great teachers who inspire kids. And of course, COVID had an impact. But no, our organization, the Campaign for Real Education, we were almost alone amongst the organizations, like education organizations, in saying, for heaven's sake, keep the schools open. But they didn't listen, of course. They closed the school. It did do a lot of damage, but resilience is incredibly important. And we have it too easy in many respects. So now we've sort of become welfare dependent. Whilst I'm in favour of the welfare state, I'm not in favour of welfare dependency and young people staying at home in bed, watching whatever, midday TV and so forth, and doing nothing, you know. They should be working. And what's more, young people want to work, which is why I come back to the point. Thank goodness, at least give Burnham some credit. He said, from the age of 14, some of these kids need to be learning a trade. My mum used to say to me, Chris, learn a trade. You need, let's take a hairdresser. People also need their haircut, Mark. Let's take bricklayers, electricians, roofers, plumbers. We need these people to build houses. So for heaven's sake, let's get away from this idea that every kid does an academic course. And by the way, if we were to raise the standard up to before the age of 14, I mean, we're about 3 years behind the kids in Korea and so forth, in South Korea and so forth. We need to raise the level in primary schools and in secondary schools so that by the age of 14, they can take GCSE. In a few weeks' time, we're going to be discussing GCSE results without realising that that's what they're doing in primary school in South Korea.
1: Thank you, Chris. Catch up soon. Chris McGovern, chairman at the Campaign for Real Education. Always enjoy having Chris on. Lots more to come, folks, before 4 o'clock. The brilliant Kevin O'Sullivan is live thereafter. But I'm going to conclude our conversation about the Royal Navy and the boats. Your call's next. This is Talk.
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1: 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Travel trouble.
2: Looking slow for the M1 on the northbound side now from 31 to 32. So Sheffield up towards the M18 interchange. Slow going. There's been a collision there. Now the M67 eastbound is still closed from 3 at Hyde to Mottram 4 and Queuing. Police on scene. M65 is blocked both ways around Breerfield at junction 12. Looks like an issue there. And the M60 clockwise still queuing towards Denton Island 24 following an earlier collision there. I'm Jules Buckley.
1: Just talk with 28-day matured conversation. Across the UK, have you got the guts for talk? The home of common sense. This is Talk.
3: Thank you to Jana, Finlay, Amy, Faith and Luke for all their help today. It's been a very busy show. I'll be back tomorrow at 1. And let's get to your text before I take a call. Should we deploy the Royal Navy to stop the boats? What about this from Peter in Kenilworth? Hi, Mark. What if our nearest neighbour was Iran rather than France? Would we be as happy to receive the boats? Steve in East Yorkshire. Under international maritime law, nations have an obligation to stop unseaworthy boats setting sail, especially where there is a risk to human life. So why aren't we taking France to court for not meeting their obligations? Lee in Walsall. Hi, Mark. There's only one reason why the UK and France are allowing the boats to come here. It's punishment for Brexit. Becca says, Mark, if we don't intercept the boats, our people, our culture and our country dies. So I know which one I would rather. Never mind dropping them back to the beach in France, says Sarah. Take them back to a beach in the south of France. So they've got a long way to go before they can try again. Plus, they'll be back at home. Hi, Mark. The easiest and cheapest way to stop the boats is to remove one fishing license for every boat that comes across. The French fishermen would soon stop the boats coming, so no cost to us. There are so many messages and they're all incredibly good. What about this? Alison says, hi, Mark. Yes to the Navy stopping the boats. If the top brass don't like it, then they're failing in their duty to king and country. I sincerely hope that at the next general election, people will vote for the good of this country and not because they've always voted Labour or Conservative. Interesting stuff. We'll keep those messages coming. I'm delighted to welcome David in Exeter. Lovely part of the world. Hello, David.
4: Hi, Mark. Yeah, it is. It's superb. Not least, it's near to incredibly near to Lymston, where all those Royal Marine Commandos are trained.
3: Well, there you go.
4: Yeah, I was assisting Anne Widdecombe, your friend of mine, for some years in defence, security, and veterans lawfare.
3: Oh wow!
4: And the later in the last few years before her murder, one of the things we were trying to focus on was in what state did the Royal Navy actually exist, and trying to sort of have that conversation about sort of where we were, you know, where we are at the point now.
3: Yeah.
4: And I think where Farage and Reform are concerned, where they've sort of launched this policy yesterday, it's very apt in so many ways because of the conversations Anne and I were having on this subject. So, well, she was hoping Danny Kruger was going to do something coherent and push some coherent policy out. I'm afraid this is what sort of Farage has pushed out yesterday, particularly as he's launched it with a graphic from HMS Ocean, which we sold to Brazil in 2018.
3: Not great.
4: You know, it's not the best start, but really people have sort of got to understand, Mark, and I hope you can sort of appreciate this. It's sort of, you know, the successive governments over quite some time have took the Navy out of the Navy. You know, this is a Blair Cameron problem. This is a long-standing problem where there just isn't the capabilities there. And currently, really, the Navy sort of just exists in a bilateral and multilateral patchwork of defence agreements, principally of which the primary one is with France. So you could sort of say that the Royal Navy and the French Navy more or less are the same thing. So, you know, and that goes from Trident nuclear deterrent and their force to frap down throughout the rest of the sort of boats and ships. So it's not like we can really get into a big argument with France and their Navy and our Navy, because essentially, Mark, really, they're actually the same thing. You know, could the Royal Navy act independently? Well, maybe if it was something particular, but at the moment it's falling between two stools. It couldn't really act independently, and this was highlighted by Admiral Sandy Woodward in 2010 when Cameron really took the death nail to it, which was he said that the Navy couldn't really do anything further than the other side of the channel at that stage because there wasn't the capabilities there. So this is a technical argument as well as all the rest of it. But Anne was actually right with what she was saying with this problem. It's a multifaceted problem. Deploying any kind of naval capability, let alone the Royal Navy in the channel to deal with this, it's much, much bigger than that. And she was right. But my focus of attention with Anne was where we were in our overall defence condition, which is woeful.
3: It's pathetic. And we're spending all our money on the wrong things, David, with the welfare bill being bigger than the income tax take of the country. And yet we're running out of prison places and we've got a hollowed out military. Priorities all wrong.
4: Correct. Yeah, I think one thing we've got to look at this, if you're saying that there's a concern here with national security, with potential Iranian Republican Guard coming across under cover of all of this.
3: ISIS, all the rest of it, yeah.
4: Yeah, all of that. This is a question for Jonathan Powell, the National Security Advisor, who won't go before Parliament. He's been reappointed by Burnham. He's a political appointee. He's not been vetted, I understand. So the focus of attention in all of these areas needs to go on to him personally. Why? Jonathan, explain to us, if this is a problem, why it's not being dealt with. If you think that there are terror cells being, you know, literally transiting at will with this, why are they not being stopped? And Anne was actually, she said to me many times that she'd suggested that the best way of dealing with this, as soon as they arrive on the shore, is they're interned and they are literally, they put it into secure locations whilst they are then vetted and dealt
3: with. Thank you very much.
4: She was told numerous times by the civil servants, we're back to, you know, Powell and Antonio Romero, all these people, that they couldn't do it, wouldn't do it, can't do it, you know, all these excuses as to why they couldn't do this. But of course, you know, if we were through the draw on the benefits and so on, that would be a factor.
3: Well, yeah, I mean, David, sorry, apologies. I've just got to crack on because I'm going to squeeze another call in. But all those points are really right. The biggest thing that we need is to undo the legal and constitutional framework of the country so that we can detain people when they enter the country illegally, that we can deport foreign criminals, and that we have sovereignty, which was the whole point of the Brexit vote. Because at the moment, it's a complete joke. We've got Brexit, we're out, and yet still we are powerless. David, wish we had longer. We'll speak soon. Chris is in East Sussex. Chris, you get the final word of the show. Afternoon.
5: Oh, good afternoon. I'm a retired probation officer. I'm really concerned about the release of prisoners early.
3: Yeah.
5: The probation service, there aren't enough officers who are already swamped. Secondly, they said they're going to tag them, but the system only allows for either domestic violence tags or acquisitive offending tags. So the systems are going to have to change, otherwise the applications will be rejected and that'll cost millions of pounds. Thirdly, they cannot be tagged if they do not have accommodation. The accommodation has three and the approved premises have been completely depleted and are rare as hen's teeth. The councils are turning their backs because they're saying people have made themselves homeless. There are no accommodation. They cannot be tagged. Also, how are you going to write a license if you don't know, with all the restrictions, with all the sort of restricted area, maps restrictions, GPS tagging requirements, if the person has no accommodation to go to? You used to be able to do licenses right up to the date of release, but if you don't do one within 24 hours of the release time, the system shuts down and it just issues a generic license which does not protect anyone. It is an absolute disgrace. So if he thinks, oh, we're going to tag everybody, no, you'll have to change the laws and rules of the probation legislation in order
3: to make sure
5: that everyone can be tagged. At the moment, it's only acquisitive offending and domestic violence. So if you think you can just slap a tag on them. Also, the waiting time for tags can take weeks, and sometimes it doesn't work, and they just cut the tags off. So again, you know, last winter, there's no accommodation. Last winter, all I was able to give offenders, some of whom were drug addicted, was a bag of food and a sleeping bag. There is no accommodation because the other people were being prioritised. So how is the tagging? You're a traveller, you cannot be tagged because caravans are not considered suitable for electricity supply. So what's going to happen? What is going to happen? It's an absolute nightmare.
3: Chris, nightmare. I'm so grateful you called. I wish we had longer. Promise to call me again soon, because you're pointing out that when you release people early, the problems don't stop there, and Chris is arguing they actually get worse. We don't have a problem because Kevin O'Sullivan's in the studio. You're about to fix Britain, aren't you?
6: I am. I'm going to fix Britain in 3 brilliant hours. no, seriously, this is Andy Burnham for you. So 1 week ago, you know, he notes the fury of the people. He listens to the anguish of PC Andrew Harper's widow and mother. He says, right, I'm pausing the prison release scheme, and especially the two people who killed Andrew. 1 week later, he's unpaused it. Does he care? No, he's gone on holiday.
1: 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News. 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Headlines.
7: The Prime Minister is defending changes to the early release scheme as the government tries to free up space in jails in England and Wales. People convicted of rape, serious child sexual offences and grooming will now be excluded. But 2 men jailed over the killing of PC Andrew Harper while responding to a quad bike theft in 2019 will still be eligible. That's angered Thames Valley Police and Crime Commissioner Matthew Barber.
8: A young man just married who was just doing his job, doing his duty, and it's not unreasonable in a civilised society for the public to expect that the government will have their back.
7: Ukraine stepping up air attacks on Russia with nearly 20 regions reportedly targeted overnight. Russia's defence ministry has claimed it's brought down or destroyed 320 drones. Meanwhile, Ukraine's ambassador to the UK says it's impossible for Ukraine to join NATO, saying it doesn't meet the military standards required. The EU has offered Spain emergency aid so they can reinforce the Ceuta border. It comes as European Commission President Ursula von der Leyen calls for a stronger, more unified response to illegal migration. European Commissioner for Migration Magnus Brunner outlined the help given.
9: From the first moment, of course, what we did as a commission, we offered support to Spain, both financially and operationally. And this includes emergency financial assistance to strengthen the protection of the external border in Ceuta, also supporting returns, of course, and also to prevent movements to the European Union.
7: Around 70,000 people crossed the border from Morocco into the Spanish enclave, which were fueled by criminal smuggling networks and social media disinformation. And it's reported that fires are being deliberately started on a mountain in South Wales, where crews have been tackling a blaze since the weekend. An area in the Rhondda Valley was alight on Saturday, and emergency services are still at the scene. We'll have a full news roundup in an hour, but that's your latest. I'm Laura Cook.
1: 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News. 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This is Talk. Foot to the floor debate. Drive with Kevin O'Sullivan.
6: There you are. Good afternoon and welcome to Drive Time right here on Talk. I'm Kevin O'Sullivan, and I'll be your host for 3 thrilling hours of news, views and topical debate all the way to 7 o'clock. Get on the show, get on the phone and call me on 03444991000, or you can WhatsApp voice note me on the same number, and I promise to play your message out. It is Tuesday, August the 4th. Here's what's coming up. Proving that he intended to be a caring, sharing Prime Minister, Andy Burnham took note of the people's fury. He listened to the anguish of PC Andrew Harper's widow and mother and promptly paused the early prison release scheme in order to keep that brave copper's evil killers behind bars. 1 week later, King Andy doesn't seem to care anymore. He's unpaused the early release scheme and greenlit the letting out of the vile thugs who brutally brought PC Harper's young life to an end. But well done, Andy. You bought yourself a whole week of positive press. And will Mr. Burnham worry about the explosion of anger over his decision to carry on releasing thousands of dangerous jailbirds? Nah, after 14 exhausting days of his unpromising premiership, he's gone on a thoroughly well-deserved fortnight's holiday. Does that make it look like he cares about the various crises engulfing Britain? Or does it make it look like he couldn't care less? 03444991000. Hope you have a nice holiday, Andy. Word is he's gone to Ceuta, so that should be fun for him. Nice and sunny. Bit crowded, but I hope he enjoys it. A lot of rubbish on the beach as well, but you never know. I hope it all works out for the Burnham family. They were a well-deserved holiday for Andy after two exhausting weeks in Downing Street and 2 days in Downing Street North. God almighty, this guy. Seriously. 03444991000. In other news, talking of crises, that migrant crisis he's done nothing about, despite more than 2,000 illegal foreigners crossing the channel unlawfully since he waltzed into Downing Street. Well, this morning, it just got even worse when 157 poor souls were on board one of these new mega boats when it burst into flames. Fortunately, they were all saved by the border force and the French and returned to France. So you see, it can be done. Returning migrants to France. There they were on this mega boat. It burst into flames. Both the British and the French boats brought it back to France. So it can be done. Something for Andy to think about while he's sunning himself abroad, right? 03444991000. Also, on today's action-packed show, in a powerful piece in the Daily Mail, star columnist Sarah Vine declares that Western women are under threat from misogynist migrants. This after the chilling case of British tourist Elizabeth Jane Ross, found and murdered and crushed into a suitcase in Athens. An Afghan migrant stands accused of killing her. Is Sarah Vine right? Do we have a problem here? 03444991000. Are there too many misogynist migrants who mean harm to Western women? Certainly, asylum seeker crime figures, particularly sex crime figures, would suggest that we do have a problem here. 03444991000. Plus, furious residents say they are about to become prisoners in their own home amid plans to reopen the massive local immigration detention centre for 600 migrants and foreign criminals. In what way does this suggest that the government has the migrant crisis under control? An immigration detention centre closed down 10 years ago, now being reopened, and it will soon become one of Europe's biggest such establishments, one of the biggest detention centres for migrants in all of Europe. Andy's got the problem under control. Labour are tackling stopping the boats. It's just a lie. He's not. This is getting worse and worse and worse, isn't it? 03444991000. Plus, big news, it's Meghan's 45th birthday. Is it a happy one or an unhappy one? 03444991000. And finally, the extraordinary half-century-old row over Scotland's famous 1982 World Cup goal against the mighty Brazil. English football presenter Jimmy Hill called David Neri's 25-yard rocket a toe poke. Was it? That is the question. In a new play debuting at the Edinburgh Fringe called The Toe Poke. I'll ask the main players in this off-field drama what exactly can be done to solve this 54-year-old dispute. All that and so much more. So don't go anywhere. Stick with me right here, right now on Talk, the home of free speech and common sense. Let's spend Tuesday afternoon together. And it being Tuesday, let's go straight over to my Tuesday friend. He is senior fellow at the New Culture Forum, Philip Kisserly. Hi, Philip.
10: Hi, Kev. Great to see you.
6: Good to have you on the show. Well, Andy Burnham, I think we now have a hint of the tenor of the man. This time, a week ago, it was revealed that the scumbags who killed poor PC Andrew Harper were to be released from jail in the early release scheme after only 6 years inside. Now, this caused great anguish on the part of Andrew's widow and his mother, and public fury across the land. King Andy listened to this. He listened to the anguish of Andrew's grieving loved ones, and he listened to the fury of the people, and he said, I'll tell you what, I've listened. I'm putting the early prison release scheme on hold. Furthermore, this will keep these two scumbags in jail. Let's remind ourselves of that moment. Here's Andy promising us that he's going to be...
11: I feel for the family it's an appalling crime that was committed. The main perpetrator will not be subject to any early release. Of course, others involved have potentially been identified, but I've spoken to the new Justice Secretary. We will review the policy together and make further statements in due course.
6: Well, here we are, Philip, 1 week on. He's reviewed the policy and it's back in action. He's unpaused the prison release scheme, and the two scumbags who killed poor Andrew Harper, the brave copper who was dragged along behind their car on a tow rope for more than a mile, depriving him of his life and indeed his skin. When witnesses found him, they thought he was a skinned deer. That's how bad this poor guy's death was. Anyway, 1 week on, Andy has reviewed the policy. Those scumbags are now coming out. So will thousands more very dangerous prisoners. So that's Andy Burnham for you. He bought himself a week of positive headlines, and now he's just said, right, OK, well, we're back to that scheme that you don't like. That causes such anguish for PC Harper's relatives. And do you think he'd worry about this? I doubt it. He's just gone on holiday for a fortnight. You couldn't make this stuff up, could you?
12: It's revolting, isn't it? It really is revolting. And looking at that footage, he looked like he was lying. His body language, he was so hesitant. He really did look like he wasn't telling the truth. I mean, this poor lad, PC Harper, was, what, 28 years old, Kev? And he was flayed alive, essentially.
6: Yes.
12: His mother says that this is a slap in the face for justice. His wife, obviously, is reliving the hell that she went through 6 years ago. And we are in a position, as you say, these two little scumbags are coming out after serving 50% of their sentence. But we're in a position where other kinds of crimes, lower level kinds of crimes, people are coming out after a third of their sentence. In other kinds of crime, people are coming out after 40% of their sentence. So, you know, where's the deterrent here for these kinds of people not to kill people, not to commit crimes? Now, okay, there is the sense with justice, it is about punishment and mercy, and there should be an incentive for people to kind of rehabilitate and behave themselves while they're behind bars. But there's no incentive here. This is just nonsense. This is, as his mum said, a slap in the face for decency. And the reason, let's just focus on the reason. This isn't some high-meaning, highfalutin philosophical thing about justice and mercy, as I've just said. This is just the fact that the system is going to collapse if they don't let all of these people out. Now, as I was thinking about this, I was thinking, well, hang on, what about all the foreign criminals that are in the system here? Can we not just deport those and maybe start with that? You know, it's about common sense, it's about common decency, and it's about not forcing these poor people, the families of the victims, to revisit and relive the horror of this stuff day after day. It's condemning them to misery, and it's just revolting.
6: Yeah, and we do not want to see this Prime Minister playing media games again. All he did was take the heat off himself and say, oh, we're going to review this policy. I think he probably knew full well that nothing was going to change. As you say, as things stand, because they haven't done anything about building new prisons, even temporary prisons, The government has no choice but to keep letting these people out. 6,000 will now be released in September. Murderers, killers, manslaughterers, drug dealers, violent people, sex criminals. Well, they were going to be letting out sex criminals.
12: Yeah, just not sex criminals.
6: The Prime Minister has thrown us a bone by writing a mealy-mouthed piece in the Telegraph saying, well, I'm going to keep sex criminals in. Oh, great. Well done, Andy. What do you make of the fact that this guy has just wafted off on holiday today for 2 weeks? Now, you know, I think it's not fair to say politicians can't have holidays. Of course they should have holidays. The Prime Minister always deserves a break because whatever you think of them, they do have to work very hard. Now, but this guy, it's only 14 days he's been in office. 14 days. You might have thought that he would have at least calculated this isn't going to look good and, frankly, cancelled this holiday. And I think the fact he's gone off while we've got this crisis going on, the migrant crisis has just exploded. 157 people had to be rescued today off a mega boat when it burst into flames. More than 2,000 migrants have come across since he waltzed into number 10. Massive crisis there. He's got crises coming at him from all angles. And what's his response? I think I'll go abroad on a sunshine holiday for a fortnight. That's just wrong.
12: Well, it's just wrong, but it's typical. It's absolutely typical of the public sector. And now we've got Louise Hague in charge, the convicted fraudster. You know, so, you know, things are really going good here, aren't they? At least the Burnham bounce has done one. Now that doesn't exist anymore because they're trailing reform in the polls. But let's just come back to the real horribleness of this, because if these little scumbags had been convicted now, they would have mandatory life sentences because of Harper's Law. They are being released, or they probably will be released, halfway through. He's okay for that to happen, despite having said that it wasn't going to happen. And he just goes away on his jollies. He's forgetting it all, and he's leaving it in the hands of Louise Hague. This is revolting. I suppose this is the way it's going to go. And I think what we're going to get is U-turn after U-turn. Not only that, we're going to get outright lies. This is just going to be about spin. This is good old Labour spin. This is kind of Blairism at its worst. And then when the heat happens, you know, when he's done like two weeks of work, for God's sake, Kev. Oh, God. Then he's going to go away.
6: It's been exhausting, Philip. It's been exhausting. It's a well-deserved break. Perhaps he's going to do that throughout his premiership, like an oil rig worker. He'll do 2 weeks on, 2 weeks off.
12: Do you know what it's going to be? I know what it's going to be, right? Yeah. He's going to say, oh my God, I'm suffering from anxiety and depression. Yeah. I need time off. That's what it's going to be.
6: Well, and he'll get it for that reason. Never mind about him suffering from anxiety to depression. What about all the people who have to live under his leadership? We're all getting anxiety and depression. As you say, a new poll, YouGov poll, reveals that reform have bounced right back above Labour again. So the bound and bounce is already fading. And after this debacle and the migrant crisis, it deserves to fade. But I suppose it does show that leniency towards criminals can result in remarkable feats of rehabilitation. We now have a convicted criminal running the country, Louise Hague. She's a convicted fraudster and she's the number one politician running the country, while Andy Burnham is resting after two exhausting weeks. This Labour government are already a disaster. Look, just before you go, Philip, I want to get you about the ongoing Farage Rupert Lowe psychodrama. Now, I think a lot of us would like to see the right unite. I think it's interesting that in Rupert Lowe's videoed offer, which he posted out of the blue suddenly on social media on Sunday morning, there's no offer to the Tories, which I think is interesting. But I don't want to pour scorn on the idea of reform and restore, settling their differences and becoming a more powerful political force. able to garner more votes. I don't want to pour scorn on that concept. But Nigel Farage has got a point, hasn't he? If Rupert Lowe wants to forge a peace pact, going on to social media with a 12-minute video full of demands that he will require if Nigel is to agree to his peace pact, things like, effectively, you'll have to sack all the Tories who defected to reform, Robert Jenrick, Suella Braverman, Danny Kruger and others, a clause that Rupert Lowe knows full well that in a month of Sundays, Nigel Farage would never and could never accept. That doesn't sound to me like a genuine peace offer. It sounds to me, or it came across to me, like a bit of political game playing. If you don't agree to this, Nigel, that proves you're a bit of a Lib Dem. That's basically it, I think.
12: I think it is. This is a stunt. But let's just bear in mind where we saw our polling at the moment. They're on a very, very meagre 4%. So they are not in any way, shape or form in any kind of controlling position. Now, that 4% could be very, very important for reform, obviously. But you don't, as you say, you've actually just made the point I was going to make. If you're interested in serious negotiation, if you're trying to meet people in a negotiation, what you don't do is do it publicly. You do it in a small room. You thrash it out and then you present what you have together. What you don't do is make ridiculous demands. So I just don't take any of this seriously. And I think Restore are so damaged, mainly because they don't really know what they are. And some of them were reduced to having to, they were flirting with ethno-nationalism, more than flirting with it, actually. And then Rupert was saying, well, he loathes ethno-nationalism. And then some of them were having to kind of come out and say, define the difference between ethno-nationalism and neo-Nazism. Now, if you're in that position, if you're backed into that kind of corner, the British electorate are going to have nothing to do with you whatsoever. So I think Nigel should be very concerned about sullying his own brand. I think that's probably the major concern here. Like you, I really want to see the right united. I think that is the way forward. But there are some people who should be just out of the game completely, and it should be a serious negotiation. This isn't a serious negotiation. For me, it's a publicity stunt, and I'm really disappointed in Rupert because I like Rupert, and I like a lot of
6: I do too. I've got a lot of time for Rupert. Yeah. I've had him on the show a lot. I'll try and get him back on, I think, soon to try and explain himself, because there is only one explanation for this. It was a publicity stunt aimed at embarrassing his old enemy, Nigel Farage. It was not a serious offer of a peace pact. I don't say that with any pleasure, but it's a fact. Yeah. Philip, great to have you on as always. Thank you so much, mate. Philip Kisley there, Senior Fellow at the New Culture Forum. And now we were talking about the impending release now of those two scumbags who killed poor PC Andrew Harper, much to the anguish of his poor wife Lissy and his mum. We will talk after the break to the chair of the Thames Valley Police Federation. Thames Valley Force was the force that Andrew Harper worked for. He's still remembered fondly there. The Federation, Police Federation, is effectively the trade union of the coppers who work there. And Aileen O'Connor will join us after these messages. And put it this way, she is angry. That's the understatement of the century. Andrew's colleagues are furious. I think the people of this country are just beside themselves with anger about this. We'll talk to Aileen O'Connor, chair of the Thames Valley Police Federation, next. You don't want to miss it. Stay tuned.
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2: Looking slow for the M1 on the northbound side now from 31 to 32, so Sheffield up towards the M18 interchange. Slow going, there's been a collision there. Now the M67 eastbound is still closed from 3 at Hyde to Mottram 4 and queuing, police on scene. M65 is blocked both ways around Breerfield at junction 12. Looks like an issue there. And the M60 clockwise still queuing towards Denton Island 24 following an earlier collision there. I'm Jules Buckley.
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1: 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This is Talk.
6: Welcome back. Let me ask you, give me a call about this. What, should Andy Burnham be on holiday at the moment? As I say, it's ridiculous to criticise politicians for going on holiday. They need a break, like everyone else. The Prime Minister, well, most Prime Ministers especially, need a break. Not sure about Andy Burnham, considering he's only been doing the job for a fortnight. But of course it was a pre-booked holiday. But given the crises engulfing this country, particularly the one with early prison release and the migrant crisis, which is getting worse, spiralling by the day, should he have gone away? Should he not have at least postponed this? Should he be on holiday now? 0344 499 1000. Now, let's return to that awful story of the killers of poor PC Andrew Harper, dragged down a country lane, caught, his ankle caught in the tow rope of these three tow rags car. They drove him, look at them, grinning away. If you're watching on the telly, this is them grinning away as they were taken into custody. I thought it was all very funny. They dragged his body along for more than a mile down a country lane. All his skin came off. When witnesses found his body, they thought it was a skinned deer. His widow, Lissy Harper, is furious that he is her husband. Her husband's killers are being released, and his mother says it's a slap in the face, and she says it goes against decency. It does. Well, let's speak to the chair of the Thames Valley Police Federation, that's the union, in effect, for police officers, Aileen O'Connor. Aileen, just how angry are you about this?
23: Kevin, we spoke 2 weeks ago, and I think you sensed my frustration and my anger then on behalf of my members.
6: I did.
23: That's evolved tenfold from the news last night when I heard that the decision around the early release of these individuals. So it's a whole new level of anger, frustration, disappointment that I represent on behalf of my members across the Thames Valley and up into the country, to be quite honest with you.
6: Important to stress, Aileen, that Thames Valley Police, there are still a lot of coppers who remember Andrew. So they were friends and colleagues of his. So this is personal, isn't it? They want justice for Andrew. Arguably, they didn't even get that much of justice in the first place. 13 years or 12 and a half years for what these tow rags did, I think, is not enough. But now the two of them are going to walk free after just 6 years. They killed someone. They killed a copper. Killing a copper, it's all terrible to kill anyone, but killing a copper should involve a very, very stringent sentence. I don't think they got that in the first place. But the fact they're being released after 6 years, as Andrew's mother says, it's just a slap in the face. It's a slap in the face for the family. It's a slap in the face for you and all of Andrew's colleagues as well, isn't it?
23: Yeah, it's more than a slap in the face. Quite honestly, it's rubbing salt in wounds that have never healed from 7 years ago for Andrew's family, for Andrew's widow, Lizzie, for his friends, colleagues. And there's no, the thing with this news that we've got today is there's no deterrent that I see for individuals who commit these heinous crimes, and particularly who take an officer's life in the execution of their duty. We've got Harper's Law that we fought for back in 2022, but that doesn't deal with the issue where we have now with these two individuals. I said before, the only people that are suffering any form of sentence in this is a life sentence that Lizzie Harper, Andrew's mother, father, brother, cousins, their family, close friends and family, because he's not here to live the life that he should be living.
6: Yeah, it's so tragic and so wrong. Just to remind the audience, in case they're not up to speed on this story, if you know the details, it's even more heartbreaking. Andrew and his wife Lizzie had just got married, and that day he was due to go off on his honeymoon, but he delayed it, he postponed it, because he was hot on the heels of solving the theft of a quad bike. These three people who were in the kids, or thugs who in the end killed him, had stolen this quad bike, and Andrew thought, give me a couple more hours, I think I can solve this. So he was a dedicated copper, and the rest we know. He caught up with them, there was some kind of altercation somehow or other. He got his foot caught in the tow rope of their car, and they just towed him down the road and killed him. He was about to go off on his honeymoon. That is the level of the tragedy here. Here's what I can't understand, Aileen. If you were Andy Burnham, perish the thought, or if I was, perish the thought even more, this is what I would have done. I would have thought, well, look, yes, my hands are tied. I've got to let prisoners out. We've got such a crisis of overcrowding. I've got to let them out. But there's been an outcry, a very understandable outcry, about these two thugs that killed PC Andrew Harper. So I'm the Prime Minister. They don't get out. Those two stay in jail. Why hasn't he done that?
23: I support the keeping of rapist, child sex offenders, those individuals that are involved in grooming gangs behind bars, as they should be. But you cannot in one breath say that those individuals who pose a risk to society should be held behind bars, and on the next breath say, but it's all right to kill a police officer, because that is they're saying that that's a less serious offence than those heinous offences against those individuals. And for me, that's just not acceptable. It's just not.
6: And so I think too often now, the wrong message is sent about those who injure or who kill police officers in the line of their duty. The sentences are not strong enough. They're not long enough. Yeah. They're not tough enough. I mean, to go back to these two thugs, they got 12 and a half years for killing a police officer. I mean, I'm not quite sure why or how they managed to negotiate it down to manslaughter, because they weren't actually driving the car. The third thug is not being released. But I think these two should have been done for murder. And if you murder a police officer in the line of his duty, they should basically lock you up and throw away the key, if only to tell police officers the state will protect you, the state will look after you. If you serve the state bravely as a serving police officer, the state will protect you and will punish anyone who hurts or kills you. But we are not sending that message at all. That is a catastrophe, I think.
23: That message for my members is definitely not the message that's coming out due to this policy. And that, again, that is simply not good enough. I started a petition today, which at 10 o'clock it got launched. It's been going for 6.5 hours. We're over 22,000 signatures in that petition. And it's quite simple. It's to keep these individuals where they belong, behind lock and key. I'm in the process of pushing that petition far and wide and to get it where I need to get it to. Lobbying MPs around changes to that legislation to discuss it in Parliament and looking at a judicial review of that policy and the process behind it all. Kevin, I won't stop till we get some form of justice for Andrew, for his legacy, for his life, and for everything that he stood for.
6: Well, you need to give us the details of that petition and we'll flash it up and see if our audience, I'm sure many of our audience will sign it. I'll certainly sign it. Have you tried, Aileen, to get in touch? I mean, I was going to say, have you tried to get in touch with Mr. Burnham since this U-turn on pausing the prison release scheme? So he's unpaused it now. Have you tried to get in touch with him since he unpaused it? But of course, he's gone on holiday. But have you tried to get hold of the government at all about this to register your dismay and to register the dismay of PC Harper's fellow officers and colleagues and friends?
23: Yeah, so we wrote a letter, as did our PCC and the Chief Constable 2 weeks ago when we were discussing this very issue when it was paused. And there was an acknowledgement around the letter, but nothing else. I haven't personally reached out to the Prime Minister or to the Justice Secretary today because I've been doing the press interviews and getting my message out there on behalf of my members that is where my priority is. We've got a lot of support from MPs and for me, and I said it at the time, this isn't about political parties and the politics behind politics. I don't, with the greatest respect, I don't care about that. What I care about is justice and that those individuals to remain securely behind bars because they're a threat to the communities across Thames Valley. And there's not going to be any measures that can be securely put in place if those individuals are released on a tagging system. They will still re-offend, in my view, because there's data to suggest that that's exactly what happens when people are released early.
6: I've been asked to where can people sign that petition? Because we're going to flash it up on the screen. Where is it?
23: Yeah, so it's a change petition.
6: We've got it there. Petition to stop the early release from jail of PC Andrew Harper's killers.
23: That's it.
6: So, folks, if you put that into Google, if you put petition to stop the early release from jail of PC Andrew Harper's killers, then this petition will come up. It's been started by Aileen and Andrew's fellow officers in the Thames Valley. 26,000 now, Aileen. I think you have 4,000 since you started talking to me.
23: Yeah, I mean, it's absolutely amazing and I'm really grateful for everybody that's got behind it and I'm really grateful for Leslie Harper because she is back to her campaign and I'm grateful for every single signature that we've had, but I just need to keep pushing it more. So I'm grateful for that support, Kevin. Thank you.
6: Well, we'll keep flashing that up, but I think you'll find that petition is gaining traction very, very fast. Well done, Aileen. Well, listen, keep up the fight. Good to talk to you. Let's keep in touch and good luck with the petition. Thank you so much, Aileen. Aileen O'Connor there, Chair of the Thames Valley Police Federation, right at the heart of this ongoing drama. A petition out there that is gaining a lot of signatures. These two, as I said, let me ask you this. Give me a call. What do you think? At the very least, if I was Burnham, I'd have said, right, OK, I don't really have a choice. I've got to start letting the prisoners out. But these two that killed, these two scumbags, these thugs who killed Andrew Harper, PC Andrew Harper, keep them behind bars. He's the Prime Minister. Why doesn't he do that? Maybe he forgot He was too busy packing to go on holiday. Should he be on holiday? 0344 499 1000. Next up, we're going to talk about this latest drama in the English Channel, proving that the small boats, the not-so-small boats, are still coming across like the Spanish Armada. 157 migrants were on board one of these new mega boats. They're not so small anymore. When it caught fire this morning, proving that they're coming across in their droves. And when the Prime Minister outrageously, ridiculously, ludicrously claims that Labour's plan to tackle the boats is working, I mean, he's either gaslighting, lying, or he's just thick. Because it's not working, is it? 0344 499 1000. We'll talk to investigative journalist David Shipley about that next. Stay tuned.
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6: Welcome back. Warm welcome to the show to investigative journalist David Shipley. Welcome, David. We got a sound problem there. Is it?
25: Can you hear me?
6: Yeah. Yeah. I think he's there. He's coming in. We're just trying to get this sound talking out. Can you hear me?
25: I can hear you.
6: Yay! Fine. We got there. I want to talk to you first of all. You're going to stay with us till the top of the hour, David. I appreciate that. A couple of stories to discuss. I want to overarchingly talk about the migrant crisis. It was only on Sunday that magnanimously squeezing it in as he was busy packing to go on his holidays, Andy Burnham went down to the White Cliffs of Dover in a PR move that I think may well come back to haunt him. But there he was with the cliffs behind him saying, you know, effectively, once again, doubling down on his strange claim that the government's plan to stop the boats is working. Well, this statement came on the back of more than 2,000 migrants crossing the Channel illegally since he became Prime Minister 2 weeks ago. Maintained that the numbers were seriously down. Well, I think that's being proved to be due to the weather, because what's that? Most of this year has been unusually windy. Suddenly, the channel's like a mill pond, and they're piling across. One day last week, more than 750 came across. I think it was Saturday, about 350 came across. So there are these days where it's pretty damn phenomenal. And the new shtick seems to be, forget small boats, these are now mega boats. I think it was like last Friday, one boat was carrying 165 people, one boat. Well, this morning we learned that another mega boat carrying 157 migrants burst into flames. Luckily, both the French patrol boats and the British patrol boats were able to save everyone on board and kind of interestingly took them all back to France. So it proves they can be taken back to France. But this potentially very

0: last year, so it's quite clear the government's plan is working. Well, I'm not even quite sure what the government's plan is. A few sort of vague pledges by Shabana Mahmood that you won't be able to get citizenship so quickly or residency so quickly, but it's clearly no deterrent whatsoever.
1: Yeah. I mean, the reason is these people enter the country illegally is because once they get here, they can claim asylum. They will, in most cases, just get granted asylum. If they don't, they will almost never be deported. And so we're in a situation where, of course, they're going to keep coming because all the opportunities are here. And actually, the other thing that Burnham announced on Sunday, which we should be very concerned about, is he's keen to open these safe and legal routes, you know, which just means making it easier for more people to come to the country who we don't want to be here. It's going to be an absolute disaster. He's not serious about it. A government that was serious about it would remove the pull factors, would ensure that anyone who entered the country illegally would never be granted asylum, would be interned until they could be deported. And this would stop.
0: And what are these? I've always been sort of annoyed by this proposal by so many usually left-wing politicians. Let's open up safe and legal routes. You just look at it, say, hang on a second, you know, 4,000 came across last week. I got a better idea. Let's not have any routes. Now, safe and legal routes, though, from France, what would they be for? I mean, why do you need safe and legal routes for migrants coming from France? Because France does not have war and torture. Why do they need legal routes to come to Britain? They can stay where they are.
1: Yeah, we don't. And I think the misunderstanding here is that we talk about refugees and the asylum system, and people imagine it's like the end of World War II with these big displaced populations fleeing from the Red Army. It's not. This is, we essentially grant asylum to people on the basis that the country they come from is not as nice and a bit less safe than Britain is. And it's just on personal claims of being unsafe in that country. So it doesn't even, there's loads of claims from Bangladesh, for example. You know, and it's not real. If you talk to people who work in the asylum decision-making system, they say that they just see the same photocopied claims and stories again and again and again. The vast majority of asylum claims are just tissues of lies. These people should not be coming here. We are being conned, and we've got a prime minister who's trying to join in on conning us, frankly.
0: And we're going to do a story later in the show about a new massive migrant detention centre that closed down 10 years ago. It's in Gosport in Hampshire. They're about to reopen it. It will be a detention centre for 600 migrants and foreign criminals. Again, this is no indication that the government is anywhere near getting this migrant crisis under control. On the contrary, it is spiralling out of control. That is palpably obvious, isn't it?
1: And they're looking at negotiating contracts for asylum seeker accommodation through to around 2040. You're absolutely right. A government which was determined to fix this problem could fix it pretty quickly. It would involve removing the pull factors. It would also, so I think it's important to understand, we actually intercept all of these small boats now. We just then take the people off the boats and bring them to England.
0: Yeah.
1: So we could intercept the boats as we are and then intern those people or send them back to France. A government that wanted to fix this could fix this in one summer. Once people realise you're not getting asylum if you come to Britain, they're just going to send you back. No one's going to pay thousands of quid to get on one of those boats. It could be stopped in one summer if the government wanted to, and they just don't. That's the reality.
0: I think that's what worries me. I think we have a cabinet in particular full of people who don't believe in sovereign borders. They believe in freedom of movement. They believe in letting these people in. But they pay lip service to wanting to solve this crisis. But I think not that deep down, they don't want to solve it. Therein lies the problem.
1: Yeah, and I'd go further than that actually and say, you know, given that we know these groups of people, men who come across, are much more likely to commit sexual offences. They're very unlikely to ever earn any reasonable amount of money. They'll almost certainly be a net drain on the taxpayer. What we actually have is government by people who want to maximise sexual offences against British women and girls and who want to cost taxpayers as much as possible. That's the actual outcome of their policy choices.
0: Well, we're going to talk about the sex crime element of the migrant crisis next after this break. So if you stick around, David, we will resume this conversation after this break. Stay where you are, folks.
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10: Long delays as you head westbound on the M62 through West Yorkshire this afternoon. Two of the lanes out following an accident. Junction 23 at Huddersfield through to 22 at Rishworth Moor. Also got queues eastbound the M67 through Greater Manchester. A full closure there because of an ongoing police incident. So junction 3 at Hyde through to 4 at Broadbottom, there is a diversion. Also some queues anti-clockwise the M60 through Greater Manchester following an accident earlier around 25 at Brinnington. And still slow anti-clockwise the M25 through Surrey after a broken down vehicle there.
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13: Welcome back. I'm still with investigative journalist David Shipley. David, Sarah Vine, the star columnist at The Mail, I'll just hold that up there. It's got a very provocative, interesting piece across two pages today. The headline is, "To even write this feels taboo, but we need to talk about how so many Western women are being sexually assaulted and murdered by migrants from misogynist cultures." She's referring in particular to the sad case of the British tourist Elizabeth Jane Ross, who was found murdered in a suitcase, crushed into a suitcase in Athens. An Afghani migrant, who was a small boat migrant in the Mediterranean, has been accused of that crime. He's in custody now. He was working for Christian Aid, funnily enough. She had Christian intentions as well. There's also an American lady called Jamie Carney, who'd resettled in her ancestral country, Ireland, in the Killarney area. She has allegedly been killed by a Jordanian migrant that she fell in love with, met at a pro-Palestine protest, apparently. That's just two cases. But if you add that to the statistics, the alarming statistics we know about asylum seeker sex crimes, which are rising disturbingly, then it does seem we have a problem here. We are importing a sort of sex crime epidemic because we're allowing more and more men in, steeped in cultures of different countries that have very different attitudes to women than we do. Sarah Vine's got a point, hasn't she?
3: She has. I'd add actually to that list Deng Chol Magic, who
0: you know, infamously murdered Rhiannon White, who was working at the hotel, being housed at our expense. You know, and I think there are, my view is there are certain nationalities who it just makes no sense to ever allow into the country because on average they pose far too high a risk. Now, you don't have to believe that is something innate and biological. You can also believe that that's simply about their cultural background. But, you know, if you look at a country like Afghanistan, where women are treated as less than livestock, of course men from those countries are going to come here and do awful things to women. Why would you expect anything else? And I think we can either choose to have this policy where we sort of pretend that all peoples are the same, and we then just wait to see which of the Afghans or Sudanese we let in will rape and murder. And that is effectively and functionally a rape and killing maximizing policy. Or we have to start being grown-ups about it and saying, actually, we shouldn't have any Afghans here. We shouldn't have any South Sudanese. You know, we don't need a Dinka population flow into this country. It's not in any way beneficial.
13: Statistically, Afghani nationals are 22 times more likely to be arrested for or prosecuted of sex crimes than British nationals.
0: That
13: is the kind of statistic that we ought to be terrified about, I think.
0: I think we should be. I think we just have to start being honest about stuff. You know, we know that this group of men pose a really high risk to British women and girls. And yet we are continuing to run a migration policy which is importing them into the country. And the result of that must be the rape of British women and girls. That is inevitable. So the politicians and public servants responsible for that, in my view, must eventually face prosecution for this.
13: But they are usually of the be kind persuasion, aren't they? And they think that we are offering refuge to poor men, women and children fleeing war and torture, whereas nearly all of them are, in fact, young men. The fashionable way of describing them is young men of military age. I always say perhaps a more apposite way of describing them would be young men of sexually active age, and they do get here. I mean, I'll give you one case a couple of years ago. Covered the story. An Afghani guy comes across in a small boat. He's 26 years old. He's almost immediately posted or billeted in a hotel in Falkirk in Scotland. First night he's there, he goes out, finds himself a 15-year-old local vulnerable girl, takes her behind the local pub and brutally rapes her. When he goes to court, he absolutely unraveled. He went absolutely spare when he got 12 years. Screaming and shouting, effectively saying his defence was, well, nobody told me that you Brits took this rape business quite so seriously. That sums up the cultural problem we have with these men.
0: It is, and frankly, I mean, a lot of these guys are coming from countries where rape is punished by death, so maybe they do think we're soft on this stuff. But I think it just comes down to a choice, doesn't it? People who think they are being kind are often not being kind. Actually, often the best thing to do is to be very severe at the first to prevent greater harm. And if we want to, you know, we don't have to have British women and girls being raped by strange foreign men who shouldn't be here. That is a policy choice. And the people who campaign for open borders and politicians and the public servants who allow it and support it, I think have to be reminded every single day that they are responsible for these crimes. They are morally and politically responsible.
13: Absolutely. You've got about 45 seconds, David. Give Andy Burnham a school report on his premiership so far. It's been very exhausting, so he's gone off on holiday now, 2 weeks. But he's been in power 14 and 15 days. What do you think of it so far?
0: Well, I think he slid into office without any real challenge. We didn't really know what he believed. And, you know, the thing about being prime minister is you quite quickly get found out. You know, things happen and you have to respond. And we've had these two big things. We've had the early releases and we're having the migrant crisis continuing. And what I think we've seen in both cases is that he's pretty vapid. He doesn't really have any ideas. You know, he's done a little bit of fiddling at the edges on the early release scheme because he's not going to be the PM who releases rapists early. He hasn't got any ideas on migration. You could see standing on.
13: Yeah, it was embarrassing, wasn't it? I think his entire shtick is Labour have done great work so far, but we could do more, we could do better. That's it. David, I've got to go, but it's great to have you on the show. David Shipley there. Stick around. Next up, Graham Stringer. Stay where you are.
9: update on the hour headlines.
14: Andy Burnham admits he wanted to go further in restricting eligibility for early release from jails in England and Wales. Rapists and serious child sex offenders won't see their prison time cut from October, but the Prime Minister says a bigger list of crimes carries an enormous risk. The accomplice in Ellie Edwards' murder outside a pub on Merseyside in 2022 could be freed a year earlier. Her dad, Tim, says it's a kick in the teeth.
15: Don't just take us as a number, because that's all this exercise is a number crunching exercise. Take into, you know, the humanity side of things. We're all affected by this. This is something we live with every single day.
14: The Justice Secretary says a fire on a dinghy carrying migrants across the English Channel shows the indifference human traffickers have for life. 157 migrants were rescued and taken to France. Up to 95% of patients under 50 who go on to develop breast cancer within a decade aren't referred for further tests or specialist care. Charities say the current system relies far too much on people self-presenting to their GP. There's been a noticeable rise in racism from patients over the last 18 months, according to NHS staff. A new poll from the Society of Radiographers suggests workers reported being called derogatory names, with some reporting patients refused to be treated by people who aren't white. Radiographer Paul Awar, originally from Nigeria, joined the health service a decade ago and says it's mentally debilitating to hear.
16: Imagine being called a frog, being called a monkey, being seen as being an impostor. You shouldn't really be here. Are you really qualified? Have you ever seen maybe a CT scanner? Have you ever seen an MRI machine before? Do you have this in Nigeria? Do you have this in Africa?
14: Profit has again more than doubled at oil and gas firm BP as the war in Iran boosted fossil fuel prices. Company profits hit £4.2 billion, up from £1.7 billion a year ago. That's the latest. I'm Laura Cook.
9: Talk. News. 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
9: 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This is Talk. Gears, guests, and great talk. Drive with Kevin O'Sullivan.
13: Welcome back. Well, I'll tell you what we're going to do a little later in the hour. I'm sure you've all got the bunting out, champagne corks popping and all that. It's Meghan Markle's 45th birthday today. We'll have an assessment in a little while about whether or not this is a happy birthday or a not-so-happy birthday. It doesn't seem to be going too well on the Meghan and Harry front. We'll talk to royal biographer Angela Levin about that in a little while. Perhaps on slightly more important issues for the next 20, 25 minutes or so, let's talk to the Labour MP for Blackley and Middleton South, Graham Stringer. Welcome, Graham.
17: Good evening.
13: Let me ask you this. The prison release scheme. Now, we all understand that poor Andy Burnham, like Keir Starmer before him, their hands are to a certain extent tied. We've got a crisis of overcrowding. I'm afraid at the moment, no new prisons having been built. There's nothing else for it. You just do have to release prisoners that you'd rather not release all too often. So 6,000 slated for release in September. Now, a week ago, Andy took a look at this, particularly in the light of the fact that among those due for release were two of the killers of poor Andrew, PC Andrew Harper, who was dragged for a mile along a country road on the back of their car. And his poor widow, Lissy, and his mother are absolutely furious. His colleagues at Thames Valley Police are absolutely seething. Andy said, right, I'll pause this prison release scheme. We'll review it. That bought him a week of positive press. That week has just ended. And he's had to unpause the pausing of the prison release scheme. So it's back on. He's collided with reality. I mean, in some respects, you know, I sort of don't blame him. I wouldn't have paused it because he should have known that was going nowhere. But why do you think it is, Graham? If I was him, what I would have done is, I'm sorry, there's nothing I can do. I've looked into this. I still do have to release thousands of prisoners in September. It's not ideal, but what can you do? But what I would have done is I would have taken these two guys who killed poor PC Harper, and I'd have said, well, they're not getting out. Why didn't he do that?
17: I can't speak for Andy, the Prime Minister. I assume that his lawyers will be advising him that he has to treat prisoners in the same category, in the same way. And rightly or wrongly, as the law as it stood at the time, the people who killed PC Harper weren't convicted of murder. They were convicted of manslaughter. The law has since been changed, so if the same thing happened, that they killed a public servant in the line of their duties, which they did, they would have been convicted of the equivalent of murder. So I think that's the advice that the Prime Minister will have got. I think this is a really difficult case because there are so many people in prison for manslaughter that he couldn't have put that category out. He couldn't have cut that category out. I think he was right to take a look at it, and he has excluded paedophiles and rapists, as I understand it. I think that's a good thing. I think if he could have found a way of putting these people who killed PC Harper back in prison or leaving them in prison, that would have been absolutely ideal. So I don't think it was wrong to look at it. I think he could look at the numbers, and he's kept more people in prison than otherwise would have been in prison. But it's not ended up as a satisfactory situation for these two.
13: Well, listen, while the government is sort of busy swiftly converting disused air bases, military bases, army bases and the like for asylum seekers, for migrants, couldn't they do the same, you know, and turn them into temporary prisons, like they did with the Nightingale hospitals? They built Nightingale hospitals in the COVID crisis in about 2 to 3 weeks. Couldn't they do the same with prisons, get something built that would preclude having to keep releasing these very, very dangerous prisoners, 6,000 of them? That's extremely worrying. Why don't they do at least announce something?
17: I agree with that. I was about to say that this issue hasn't had the attention and the cash it deserves. People do not want these violent people back on our streets, and I certainly don't want them back on our streets. Even people sentenced to 5 years for some violent crime are out after 2 years anyway, and that would be reduced further. I think that's a ridiculous situation. I think the public would be more content if, when people were sentenced, they served the sentence they were given, not having it automatically cut by 60% as it is now. And I agree with you completely that there should be an urgent building of secure units, possibly for the less dangerous prisoners, so that the really dangerous ones could be kept in maximum security prisons. But I don't think over a number of governments, either in the long-term investment in the prisoner state or in taking more immediate action to keep dangerous people in prison, I don't think enough has been done.
13: Yeah, don't you think it's kind of strange? I mean, Andy's written a piece in The Telegraph today, kind of apologising for this, as you say, pointing out, well, look, I'm going to make sure that sex criminals, rapists, paedophiles, etc., will be kept inside. They will not be able to get early release, which, of course, is something. He says he's going to rack up the use of electronic tags and so on and so forth, but it's really not much at all. I mean, why no pledge to do something about prison spaces? Why not say, and along the way we're going to have a look at least building temporary prisons? Bearing in mind, Graham, you know this, man of experience, that 99.9% of prisoners don't want to escape. They want to serve their sentences. You don't have to have sort of Colditz-style massive walls and barbed wire and guards everywhere. You just need a place to put them. So why no proposal to do anything about this? Because in the absence of that proposal, all the government is saying to us is, oh, by the way, about every 6 months we're going to release about 6,000 to 10,000 prisoners.
17: I agree with you. As I said, I can't speak on behalf of the Prime Minister, but I think that should be the case. And more than that, as I've said, I think people who are sentenced to 5, 10 years life, whatever, should serve that term. But it's not just because these people are potentially still dangerous. But I think about a third of people convicted of violent crimes end up back in prison. It is the impact, not of violence, that's important, but the families of people who have been victims of either rapists or murderers. I spent some time a few years ago trying to stop the murderers of a woman called Suzanne Kappa getting out, and it caused real distress. It was a dreadful murder, actually, but it caused serious distress to Suzanne's mother that these murderers who tortured Suzanne for a week were going to be let out onto the streets. And that, to me, is nearly as important as the threat that they've got to attack other people.
13: Indeed. Can we move on to, that old perennial, the migrant crisis, which has, since Andy Burnham became Prime Minister, got a lot worse. I mean, he's been very unfortunate in that respect, given that the weather has meant that not that many migrants have been coming across for most of the year. But ever since he got into number 10 Downing Street, the English Channel has turned into a mill pond. More than 2,000 migrants came across. One day last week, more than 750. I think Saturday, about 350. One boat, the new style of these so-called small boats is that they're not small, they're mega boats. One boat had 165 people in it. And this morning we learned that a mega boat with 150 migrants in the process of crossing the channel today caught fire. Luckily, they were all rescued by the British and the French and taken back to France, proving that the British can take these migrants back to France if the circumstances dictate. So far, all that Andy Burnham has said is, crossings are down, so it looks as if Labour's plan to stop the boats is working. Palpably, that's just not true. And then he went down on Sunday to the White Cliffs of Dover for one of these communications office PR appearances, you know, with the filmic White Cliffs behind him. I don't think that was a good idea. I suspect that little image will come back to haunt him in the years to come. But anyway, once again, he doubled down on, well, you know, crossings are down, the plan to tackle small boats crossings is clearly working, blah, blah, blah. Well, it's just not, is it? He's going to have to do better than this, isn't he?
17: Yes. I mean, I think I came on your show and just before he became Prime Minister, I criticised him. I'm pleased he's Prime Minister. He's making a better fist of it already than Keir Starmer. But I criticised him for not saying what he's going to do about the big issues. And I think he should be saying how he's going to stop it, reducing it. It has reduced this year. I'm not sure it's anything to do with what the government or the Home Office have done.
13: I think it's mainly the weather. It's the wind,
17: apparently. I think so. He needs to say how he's going to stop it because, as has been pointed out, these could be terrorists from anywhere in the world coming. They could be Iranian, they could be Afghans, they could be anything because they destroy the papers before they get here. And I think my view, certainly not the Labour Party view, is that anybody crossing in this way should be told that they will not, under any circumstances, be given asylum. And it leaves you with a problem of what you do with them straight away. But I think that would reduce it straight away. And they should be given basic You know, we don't want people to starve. We're not in the business of torturing people, but they should be given food and basic accommodation. These people are promised that they will be in hotels or given houses when they get here, that they will get immediate first-class NHS treatments, dentistry or whatever. And we should say, no, you get the minimum and you will not stay here.
13: Yeah, I mean, why don't they, for example, Graham, why don't they just off the bat, you're quite right. I mean, the problem is there are no deterrents for migrants, cross-channel migrants, just one hell of a lot of enticements. One of them is that from the day they arrive, they get 50 quid a week social, you know, benefits. I mean, that's ridiculous. Free food.
17: Well, I think the Danes, I'm not saying we should adopt exactly the same scheme, but the Danes, if they have valuables on them, they say you can only keep so much of that, and then whatever we give you, basic food or whatever, what you've got will pay for that. I think giving them money, giving them mobile phones, giving them all those facilities is an inducement to come across. But the biggest inducement is their ability to stay here and get housing and get support. And we don't know who they are. Some of them have shown that they are criminals. They've murdered people. Not the majority of them.
13: Of course not.
17: But some of them have. And as they, in my opinion, have no right to be here, they've paid international criminals to get here. They shouldn't be allowed to stay. And until the Labour Party and the Conservative Party, for that matter, get to grips with that fundamental problem, this is going to be an issue. And as far as the Prime Minister's concerned, if he wants to win the next election, this, along with the growth in the economy, is one of the two big issues. So I think there's a big incentive for him to get to grips with it. He can't, all the cliches that we're going to smash the gangs, we're going to stop these criminals getting their boats, we'll stop the boats being stored in Germany or whatever. None of it makes the slightest bit of difference.
13: It's just periphery stuff around the edges. And you're right, Graham. Why? Andy Burnham's an intelligent guy. I mean, sometimes politics isn't difficult. If he wants to win that next election, if he wanted to become the most popular prime minister probably over the last 50 years, solve the migrant crisis. Nigel Farage said yesterday he was pretty certain that he could stop the boats in about 2 weeks. I don't disbelieve him. If you take the right measures, you could stop them very, very swiftly. Why doesn't Andy set about doing that? I mean, he could enshrine himself as the prime minister. He keeps talking about a 10-year plan. He's got no chance of that as things stand. But if he turned the migrant crisis around and solved it, he would get his 10-year plan. He could probably stay forever.
17: I think to be a leader, to be a prime minister, you have to grow the economy. But every good prime minister has had to take decisions that their own party and sometimes a majority of the population don't like to start with. And people respect leadership and toughness. And I think that the electorate would respect Andy if he went against probably his own instincts on this and against the grain of the Labour Party. If he said, we just cannot put up with this. Our society, our democracy is based on fairness. Most of the arguments I've been in, whether it's been with business people or whether it's been with poorer people on all sorts of difficult issues about discrimination and other things. If you start from the point of view of what is fair, how are we treating individuals, you go a long way in winning the argument and getting to a point where more people will agree. And I think Andy has to gird his loins on this one.
13: I agree. I mean, I think he should do something. He could do it. He could do it. He could be the man who solved the migrant crisis. I think he worries about his popularity, about his electability. Well, that's how to do it. It's not rocket science. Can I ask you a last question? Very, very important question. I'm sure you'll agree. A lot of my audience are questioning Mr. Burnham going off on a two-week holiday now. Now, I'm not one of those people who says that politicians shouldn't have holidays, particularly prime ministers. My God, they need a break. But after 14 exhausting days at the helm of the good ship Britain, seems a little early to go off on a two-week holiday. Clearly it was pre-booked. Again, if I was him, I would have postponed it. It's not a great look, is it?
17: If I was advising him, I mean, you're making a good point on PR. Not on the PR issue. He's been out of the comments for a long time. He doesn't know the officials. He doesn't know most of the parliamentary Labour Party. And a week now spent learning the detailed ropes and the administration and all the problems that will face him would be worth a month or 6 weeks later on when events in the Commons, events elsewhere start hitting him. So I think he will come to regret it. I understand it's not just been in a job for a fortnight. He's fought an exhausting by-election. He was Mayor of Greater Manchester. Mrs. Burnham presumably wants some of his time. So I understand why he's gone, but I just think practically he is making a mistake.
13: Well, I agree with you. As I say, I don't want to make this sound as if some people go, well, politicians, prime ministers should never go on holiday. That's ridiculous. I think prime ministers deserve holidays more than almost anyone else in the country. But after 2 weeks, this seems kind of early, and you've pointed out some practical reasons why he shouldn't do it. But if nothing else, it is not a good look, and he should be thinking about good looks. You know what they say? The first 100 days of any administration are the most important. He's been in power 14 days and he's gone off for a fortnight. Hope he has a nice time, though. Graham, really good to talk to you. Thank you very much. A pleasure as always. Graham Stringer, the excellent Labour MP for Blackley and Middleton South, agreeing with us that Andy Burnham is making a mistake going off on this holiday. Graham says he believes he will live to regret it. That isn't to deny the Prime Minister a holiday. But for God's sake, he's been... It's like I said earlier, he's been there a fortnight. He's now going to take a fortnight off. He's like an oil rig worker. Do you think that he'll do this throughout his administration? 2 weeks on, 2 weeks off. So far, that seems to be the system. Should this guy be sunning himself now? 03444991000. In effect, we're going to go back to the migrant crisis after the break. Going to talk to a local resident down in Gosport in Hampshire. Where the people are just so terrified because they used to be neighbours of one of the biggest immigration centres in Europe. Closed down 10 years ago. It's now being reopened for 600 migrants and foreign criminals. Locals in Gosport say, in effect, this will make them become prisoners in their own home. This is the migrant crisis. Hardly seems the act of an ambitious government with plans to solve it. Everywhere you look, you can see that all this government is doing is facilitating an ever-growing, ever-escalating migrant crisis, opening up a new detention centre, finding new army bases and disused air bases in which to put migrants, finding more and more houses of multiple occupations in which to put migrants. These are not the plans, these are not the activities of a government that is genuine about trying to stop the boats, trying to solve this crisis. They're the act of a government that has just accepted that this is going to get worse and worse and worse, and all they've got to do is somehow facilitate it. Not very ambitious, is it? 03444991000. We'll talk to a beleaguered resident in Gosport next. Stay tuned.
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9: 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Travel trouble.
10: Long delays as you head westbound on the M62 through West Yorkshire this afternoon. Two of the lanes out following an accident. Junction 23 at Huddersfield through to 22 at Rishworth Moor. Also got queues eastbound the M67 through Greater Manchester. A full closure there because of an ongoing police incident. So junction 3 at Hyde through to 4 at Broadbottom. There is a diversion. Also some queues anti-clockwise the M60 through Greater Manchester following an accident earlier around 25 at Brinnington. And still slow anti-clockwise the M25 through Surrey after a broken down vehicle there.
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9: Turn on. Tune in. Speak out. A double dose of reality across the UK. The home of common sense. This is Talk.
13: Welcome back. Happy birthday to Meghan Markle. We'll talk about her 45th in just a little while, but on a more serious note, in what way does this show reveal a government ambitious to solve the migrant crisis? It is reopening the Haslar Immigration Detention Centre in Gosport in Hampshire, and it will hold 600 people. Three-storey building holding detaining migrants and foreign criminals. So, in other words, this government isn't seeking to solve this crisis. It's seeking to find more and more places to put it, if you see what I mean. HMOs, hotels, disused air bases, military camps, and now this former detention centre, which is going to rise phoenix-like from the ashes of its former self, only in a bigger form. Let's talk to one of the locals down there. He's the Reform UK's deputy group leader at Gosport Borough Council. He represents the Hardway ward, Colin Towle. Colin, your ward, I believe, is pretty damn close to this proposed new massive immigration centre. I'm reading here that the poor people of Gosport are saying this will terrify us. It will affect, in effect, make us prisoners in our own home. Well, tell us what it is you understand this place is going to be and why it is a source of such concern for your constituents and the people of Gosport generally.
25: Yeah, okay. Well, I mean, I'm a local councillor, so I'm on the council and I've been able to discuss these issues internally. But we in Reform UK, we understand the need for a facility such as this. I mean, this is supposed to be an immigration return centre. So it should be a housing facility for illegal immigrants and foreign criminals being returned to their home countries. But the real concern that Gosport residents have is that this facility was supposed to start off as housing approximately 160 people. And now there's a proposal to expand that to 600. And the facility itself, obviously, it's Gosport. Well, let me explain. Gosport is a peninsula. We are surrounded on water by water on three sides, and the Hasler IRC is split from the main part of Gosport by a creek. So it is effectively a peninsula on top of a peninsula.
13: Right.
25: And the sheer size of this is what's really causing most concern for residents. The fact that it's been expanded so rapidly, that there's been no real consultation. Right from the very beginning, residents have felt that they haven't had a say on this. It wasn't really until last year when we in Reform UK held the very first local residents meeting on this, that residents felt they'd had any information or say in this at all. And this whole thing is being pushed through by central government. And we have very little say in it and very little control.
13: Let me, the Home Office official has pointed out to the Planning Inspectorate in a letter saying that the expansion of Haslar is, and I quote, critical to strengthen detention capacity, and will enable more forced returns, including of foreign national offenders and individuals with no lawful right to remain, thereby supporting public safety. Well, that's all very well, but that doesn't include any reference whatsoever to the worried people of Gosport, does it?
25: No,
13: and what you were saying, Colin, is symptomatic of a picture we get all the time. Local communities suddenly have a bunch of migrants imposed on them and there's no consultation from central government. Your story is that, right?
25: It's really the fears and concerns of our local residents. I mean, this should be a closed door facility, and these residents within that facility should not be allowed out, should not be capable of getting out onto the streets. But there are fears, of course, amongst residents that if the immigration return policy fails, what happens to these 600 foreign criminals and foreign nationals that are housed in this facility? Does the door simply get open and they're set out into the street? But there are other wider concerns as well. You know, there are real concerns around transport and infrastructure. I mean, this peninsula that Hasler's on is connected to the main part of Gosport by a single track bridge. And there are predicted to be 700 traffic movements a day onto this tiny peninsula caused by this one development. This one development will now become a three-story building, potentially overlooking private properties, taking away people's right to privacy. And we have, as you say, we have had residents describe to us how they fear, how they feel that they are now prisoners in their own home. We had a delegation from one local resident who's been in this town for decades, who came to the council to speak to us about this, in which he described how he feels he is now trapped in his own home, unable to leave, unable to sell, doesn't want to be there anymore, and feels heavily let down, and he should do. Central government is imposing this on us. It hasn't even done a transport impact assessment, and so we don't even know what impact this is going to have on the local infrastructure of this particular area and our town as a whole. And there are further concerns that this facility, there is land near the facility that the Home Office has already purchased, and they've sprung essentially, let's call it what it is, this surprise expansion upon us. There's a fear that they could easily spring further expansions upon us, and building this facility on an unequipped peninsula within a peninsula really is just not the right place to be putting this.
13: And have you tried, Colin, to get in touch with central government the last week or so, or recently? Any response, or what's happening there?
25: Reform UK, so we as a council have been consulted. We have put back our council views as a collective council, but we in Reform UK will be putting together our own views on this and going straight to the Home Office with our objections and our pushback. It's the total lack of transparency here. You know, the report that we received as a council and were able to discuss and push back on had many items that were redacted, and we can see no reason why that would be. There are things being kept from us, and we don't like it. There's a complete lack of democratic control or accountability over this.
13: So central government gave you a report on this establishment with loads of bits blacked out, redacted.
25: That's extraordinary.
13: That's extraordinary. Let me ask you this, Colin, as a member of Reform. As I said in my intro to this story, primarily it's a story about the poor people of Gosport, but nationally, a government doing this, you know, like reopening an immigration detention centre after 10 years for 600 migrants and foreign criminals, which will make it one of the biggest such establishments in all of Europe, you know, plus the fact they're going around commandeering army camps, disused air bases, houses of multiple occupation all over the country. The way this government goes about the migrant crisis doesn't betray any ambition to solve it, does it? What it betrays is just attempts to facilitate it. Let's get a bigger building, somewhere else to put them, more houses, more detention centres. You know, this government doesn't seem intent on solving the crisis, they just seem intent on accommodating it as it gets bigger and bigger, right?
25: Yeah, I think you're absolutely correct in your analysis. I see nothing from this current government in form of proposals to actually try and stop this from happening. None of the things that really need to be done are being put in place. We are not dealing with the legislation that prevents our courts from returning these migrants. We're not dealing with the security of the borders. I see nothing from this government other than facilitation of this continued influx of illegal migrants. It's platitudes coming from them. That's all we're getting.
13: Well, listen, Colin, good to talk to you. Let's keep in touch and good luck with your campaign. Hopefully you can maybe stop this, but I wouldn't bet the farm on it. Very good to talk to you. Colin Towle there, former UK's deputy leader in the Hampshire town of Gosport, where they are about to be saddled with this massive migration detention centre, 600 people, three stories. They closed it down 10 years ago. Now they're reopening it, only much, much bigger. Let me know what you think about that. 03444991000. Mainly, though, I need to hear from you what you think about the unpausing of the early prison release scheme that Andy Burnham paused about a week ago. He's now unpaused it, and those two scumbags who killed poor PC Andrew Harper will be among those set free, 6,000 dangerous prisoners set free in September. Poor Andrew Harper's widow and mother are furious, not to say heartbroken about this. What are your thoughts? 03444991000. What should we do about this? How can we stop the release of thousands and thousands of dangerous prisoners every couple of months, it seems like? What should we do? 03444991000. As I say, happy birthday to Meghan. It's her 45th today. We'll have an assessment of whether or not this is a happy or an unhappy birthday for the Duchess of Sussex. I'll talk to royal biographer Angela Levin next. Stick around.
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13: Welcome back. Happy birthday to you, Meghan Markle. She's 45 today. Let's talk to royal biographer Angela Levin. Angela, right off the bat, do you think this is a happy birthday for Meghan Markle or a less than happy birthday?
15: Well, I think to make a happy birthday for Meghan is jolly difficult. But, and that's what she really likes, is she wants to be surrounded by loved ones, right? And last year, or the year before, her little children wrote things about how wonderful she was as a mother. Harry helped them. Harry wrote them. But, yes.
13: That's a strange thing.
15: That made her very happy. And she put them on a board in the kitchen, and everybody could see this and know that she's a marvellous mother. The fact that little Lilibet was only four was quite an extraordinary thing that happened. But that's what she liked. She said she doesn't want to have lots of people there. And I think it's because she wants to be in the middle, everybody looking at her, and not having someone else making a conversation that doesn't take her in. So that's what it is, I think. She might like some jewellery, diamonds. That would please her. Never mind, they haven't got any money. That won't count. And I've seen her today in a picture the swimming suit she's got. So everyone can see that she's slim, she's got long legs. Oh, what a girl.
13: That's her birthday pictures. That's presumably on Instagram. Do you know what, Angela? You know, people could laugh about this, but I think my mother was a very, very good mother. I mean, OK, she failed with me, but she was a great mum. Never once did I tell her that, or my brother or sister. We never once said, you know what, Mum, you're a great mum. Never once did my dad ask us to write to her to tell her what a great mum she was. Had he have done so, he'd have got short shrift. Why do they need these demonstrative acts of love? That is kind of weird, isn't it?
15: No, they haven't got any confidence, not really confidence.
13: Yeah, yeah.
15: And that's why she can't get on with the royal family, because she doesn't know, she comes from a different family and she can't really know how to deal with it. And yesterday she was sending notes around that it was horrible, they've been so unkind to her. So, you know, you would think that what they've done, they were jolly lucky to get to see the king and the Queen, but it's just this case that she doesn't know how to handle it. Wherever else she goes, she knows how to smile and to, you know, go to everyone with all the things she wants to say, but she can't do it with that family. And I'm pleased to say that's probably why it will help the Queen and the King not to have them to stay with them.
13: Yeah, this is extraordinary. This story just breaking today that it has been revealed that Meghan was furious and upset that her and Harry, on their recent trip to Britain, where she was never seen, nor were the kids, but they went to Highgrove to see the King and everything. What was it, 2-3 weeks ago? She was apparently furious that they were treated like a pair of outsiders.
15: Well, she is an outsider.
13: Well, yeah, but that's my point. What does she expect? I mean, she went on to TV and said to Oprah Winfrey, you know, that royal family over in Britain, they're a bunch of racists. She went on later on Netflix to call all Brits racist, slave-driving racists. And then she comes back here, gets a bit of a cold reception, and she can't quite work out why. Well, gee, Meg, it might be that you called the King and his family a bunch of racists. Maybe that that's why they're not welcoming you with open arms. Could be, couldn't it, Angela?
15: The thing is, she won't do anything to fit in how the royals fit in their way of life. She won't do that. She didn't do that from the start. She hated it. She's not going to not do things about selling things as well, because she can't actually make a difference to herself. She can't really do that. She feels she's got to win. She's got to choose what she likes. It is really disgusting to say that. That sentence actually means get out, doesn't it? Why the king and the queen should say get out. But what the matter was that they didn't want Camilla there.

0: So he alone in the royal family would be prepared to allow them to, you know, to somehow come back to Britain and be a part of the royal fold a little bit more. But he's been warned. We know this, don't we, Angela? He's been warned by courtiers. Look, no one else in the royal family wants to know these two. So you be careful about Harry and Meghan, because William doesn't want to know them. Catherine doesn't want to know them. In fact, the rest of the royal family, Camilla can't stand them. So the rest of the royal family do not want Harry and Meghan back in the fold. That presents a problem because Harry's obsessed with healing the rift, isn't he?
1: Yeah. The thing is as well, of course, this is, you have to be very, very careful for the half in and half out. They won't let them do that. And they want to do that. They made a promise to the late Queen Elizabeth. But if they keep going to stay with them or living in Buckingham Palace and all that, then they build up something that makes it much easier for them to then do their buying and selling. And that makes me absolutely furious. It's a cunning way of getting into the area, you see. I find it awful.
0: Yeah, I mean, the poor late great Queen Elizabeth II will be spinning in her grave. This is exactly what she told Harry and Meghan they could not do. She said to them, famously, look, if you want to go to California, to America, make your own living, make your own fortune, by all means, you know, free country, free world.
1: She was very kind about it all.
0: Yeah, yeah. But but your plan to go to America and make money out of being royal and then come back here and perform frontline royal duties, you know, cutting ribbons and opening libraries and things, well, that's no deal. You cannot do that. But Harry is obsessed with achieving that. He's still trying to go back on what his grandmother so fervently wanted. I think that is really sad. Let Queen Elizabeth lie peacefully in her grave. Don't go back on her dearest, most sacred wish. That's what he's trying to do.
1: You know, Meghan wants to have all these things of jams and all sorts of rubbish that she wants. And if she's royal, she will be able to get much more for them in money and should be able to sell more of them. So, but they don't want to do that. They cannot take advantage of them. It's absolutely horrible how they can be so not just greedy, no, not just selfish, but actually really not trying to see how the father is, how well he is, or that disturbs him, that he would want his wife, you can be polite. And think back on the Queen, when she was in a very bad state, when Harry's shouting at her, when she was so ill before she died. You know, it's this sort of whole thing, I've got to win. And I think I've got to win against you. I can't bear it.
0: It really is. Anyway, well, in a way, happy birthday, Meghan. I really, really mean that. Listen, Angela, it's great to have you on the show, as always. Thank you so much. Angela Levin, royal biographer there. Happy birthday, Meghan. Hey, 45. but enough of her IQ. That's a joke. Right, let's go to break, shall we? When we come back, we'll take some of your calls. 0344 499 1000. You know what we're talking about. The early release of prisoners, especially those two scumbags who killed PC Andrew Harper, despite what the Prime Minister said last week. They will, after all, be let free on an unsuspecting public after only 6 years for killing a copper. Also, the migrant crisis. It is spiralling out of control. We got a Prime Minister who pretends it's not happening, pretends Labour's plan to stop the boats is working when it palpably is not, and he's gone on holiday. 03444991000. Give us a call. Let's talk. It's good to talk on Talk, and let's do that after these messages. Back in a mo.
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0: Funny's good.
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0: Come on.
1: That's it.
0: In year five, Dan had the bright idea.
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13: Not a great picture out there tonight. Long delays as you head westbound of the M62 through West Yorkshire with two lanes out following an accident. Junction 23 at Huddersfield through to 22 at Rishworth Moor. We've also got a full closure eastbound the M67 through Greater Manchester with an ongoing police incident. Junction 3 at Hyde through to 4 at Mottram. Southbound the M6 through Staffordshire, not very much better. Partial blockage because of a broken down vehicle. Junction 11 at Cannock through to 10 at Wolverhampton. Busy southbound the M23 through Surrey with a lane out around the M25.
12: 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Across the UK, this is Talk.
14: Welcome back. After the 6 o'clock news, I'll be going through some of the big stories of the day with journalist Nicole Lampert. Also going to bring you the extraordinary story of an ongoing row about a goal that Scotland scored against Brazil in 1982. The seething argument about that goal continues to this day, 54 years on. We'll talk to the main players in that ongoing drama in a little while towards the end of the next hour. But first, let's go over to you. It's time to take some of your phone calls until the 6 o'clock news. Let's talk to Barry in Norwich. Hi, Barry.
15: Good morning, Kevin. Evening, sorry.
14: Well, what is it? What is it? Let's get there. It's going to be evening, I think, in 6 minutes' time. So, yeah, we'll go with evening. Go on, anyway.
15: I made a comment on Andy Burnham and his holiday, right?
14: Yeah.
15: No, I don't think he should be in top. I mean, what if you start a new job tomorrow, or I start a new job tomorrow, you could not put him for a two-week holiday 2 weeks after starting a new job. This day is the Prime Minister's country. This country needs sorting out. Yeah, right? And he needs to be here, at least looking like he's sorting out. Yeah.
14: I couldn't agree with you more. I mean, as I say, I want to stress, you know, prime ministers, almost more than any other person in the entire country, deserve holidays. They've got to take breaks. I mean, they do, whether you like them or not. They have to work 24/7. You know, I couldn't stand Starmer, but you couldn't criticise his work ethic. He was always working. They have to. So they need to take holidays. So I'm not saying prime ministers shouldn't go on holidays, politicians shouldn't have vacations, but after just 14 days, going off on a two-week holiday, having only served for 2 weeks as prime minister, that, if nothing else, Barry, that is a shocking look. It looks so bad, doesn't it?
15: I mean, what's he calling this, number 10 abroad?
14: I mean, I don't... Yeah. That's a brilliant, yeah. Number 10 North, number 10 Downing Street, and number 10 abroad. Yeah. He probably is calling it that.
15: Yeah, yeah.
14: What do you make of him unpausing the pausing of the early prisoner release scheme? Did about a week ago. Oh, yeah, we're going to review that. I'm not sure about this. Suddenly, he's changed his mind. They're all going to be let out. 6,000 hardcore crooks will be released from prison in September. So that, his review of the early prison release scheme didn't amount to a hill of beans, did it?
15: I mean, I do believe in prison rehabilitation to a degree, right? But if you in prison for murdering emergency workers, murdering children and stuff like that, you cannot be a rehabilitated man. I think that should be an automatic life sentence. No parole, no early release, nothing. Automatic life.
14: Yeah,
15: right?
14: I agree. I mean, these guys in particular, the killers of Andrew Harper, Harper. I mean, why can't the Prime Minister just say, well, those two can't come out? But apparently they are coming out. Good, isn't it?
15: He's weak, isn't he? And the way they found him, I mean, you know, oh, God.
14: Yeah, and that was a horrific murder, and all the circumstances were so tragic. About to go on his honeymoon, his whole life ahead of him, loving wife, loving family. She's now a widow. His mother is heartbroken and furious. They shouldn't have to live like this. They really shouldn't. Barry, I've got to move on, but really good call. Thanks, mate. Thanks for calling. Barry in Norwich there. Great call. Let's talk to Elizabeth in Chorley. Hello, Elizabeth. What would you like to say?
5: Hi. I'd like to say that Andy Burnham going off on holiday after having less than 2 weeks of the Premiership and having a really easy pass as the mayor of Manchester for the last few years is a lazy git, and he needs to get a grip on our country, because if he doesn't do it, other people will.
14: I've got a theory about this, Elizabeth. I suspect, obviously, to be fair to Burnham, this is a pre-booked holiday.
5: I don't care about him.
14: Yeah.
5: I don't care about
14: his wife,
5: holiday.
14: Probably. His wife.
5: No. He was going to run for the election.
14: Yeah, that's
5: and he
14: true.
5: Knew he was going to be Prime Minister.
14: But his wife's probably saying, come on, you've got to go on holiday, don't you think?
5: I've cancelled my holidays.
14: Yeah. I agree with you. I think you should. I think it's just a really bad look after 2 weeks. And by the way, we've got these terrible...
5: Actually,
14: they've got these crises engulfing us. You know, the
5: exactly.
14: prison release scheme. The migrant crisis is getting worse by the day.
5: And his
14: response is, well, I'm off for a fortnight's sunshine in Europe.
5: Yeah.
14: Nice, eh?
5: And then Louise Haig is his deputy.
14: Yeah, well, that's a criminal rehabilitation scheme, you see. It's worked wonderfully.
5: Well, it is for her.
14: She's a convicted criminal. Now she's running the country. Isn't that special?
5: This Labour government under Keir Starmer... Alberti 24, they deserve to be absolutely smackered.
14: Yeah, I do. I agree with you, and I suspect that Mr. Burnham's bounce, well, it's already not lasting. Reformer above Labour in the polls again, but I think his bounce is going to go very, very flat, very, very quickly. But I really hope he has a lovely holiday. Elizabeth, thanks for calling. Great call, Elizabeth in Chorley. There, making her feelings plain. She doesn't think that the Prime Minister should be on holiday. In fact, she says he's a lazy git. I don't think he's a lazy git, but I think this holiday is ill-advised. Graham Stringer, MP, Labour MP, just saying he'll come to regret it. I think he will. Next up, Nicole Lampert, going through all the big stories, so stay where you are.
12: 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News. Update. 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Headlines.
16: The victims minister says two of the killers of PC Andrew Harper will remain eligible for early release. Thames Valley Police has criticised the move, branding it demoralising. Alex Davis-Jones insisted Harper's law, which imposes life imprisonment for anyone convicted of killing emergency workers, can't be applied.
17: The law does not work retrospectively. I wish it could, but sadly I've met so many victims who campaign for new laws and they do so knowing that it won't benefit them. Nothing could ever benefit them and take away their pain. But knowing that they have made the criminal justice system better for the future, for future victims, is a legacy for their loved ones.
16: More than £200 million a year is being spent by the NHS to store records in boxes and filing cabinets because hundreds of sites remain entirely reliant on paper. A report by the King's Fund shows only five NHS trusts in England have fully digitised patient records. That's despite government pledges to make the NHS paperless. French authorities say 157 people have been rescued after a boat carrying migrants caught fire in the English Channel this morning. It's thought the engine on board the craft caught fire. Our reporter in the Times newsroom, Ollie Cole, says we've seen an uptake in crossings in the past fortnight.
18: Just since Andy Burnham has become Prime Minister on July the 20th, Home Office statistics show a total of 2,057 people have crossed the Channel. They're quite often small boats, very, very small and fragile dinghies, but carrying a large volume of people, and that's where we've seen that uptick come.
16: An Afghan boxer accused of murdering a British woman in Athens allegedly used a burner phone to text her friends. Police say Sheree Farmadze sent messages posing as a jihadist who claimed to have killed Elizabeth Jane Ross because of her Christian faith. He's accused of dumping her body in a suitcase inside a derelict building. And it's claimed 95% of women under 50 who should be screened for breast cancer aren't being referred. Researchers are warning the guidelines focus only on inherited genes. That's the latest. I'm Laura Cook.
12: Talk. News. Update.
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12: 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Opinions in Motion. 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
14: Welcome back. As in a little while, we're going to cover the extraordinary story. There's a new play. It's going to be debuted at the Edinburgh Fringe. It's called The Toe Poke. It's about this goal that a Scottish player called David Neri scored against Brazil in the World Cup in Spain in 1982. It was a hell of a goal. Just outside the area, a rocket was straight into the back of the net, which put Scotland 1-0 up against the mighty Brazil. They were a hell of a team then. Ecstasy of the Tartan Army didn't last long. They went on to lose that game 4-1. But Jimmy Hill, the then BBC presenter, football presenter, described that goal, David Neri's goal, as a toe poke. Now, I've looked at it 100 times. I don't think it was a toe poke. I think it was a brilliant strike. But Scottish people remain furious that he denigrated this great goal as a toe poke. The legendary Scottish commentator, Archie McPherson, will join us later. He's still 54 years on. He's still furious that Jimmy Hill called this a toe poke. And James Lowland, the playwright, has written a play about it. And that it's called The Toe Poke. Looks into this 50-year-old dispute about whether or not... Now, the argument is that the English media perennially are disparaging about Scottish football. I'm not disparaging about Scottish football. I think Celtic are really good. But anyway, we'll talk about that play, that long-running dispute in a little while with legendary... commentator Archie McPherson and playwright James Lallon. So that in a little while. First of all, though, let's go through some of the big stories of the day with journalist Nicole Lampert. Welcome, Nicole.
22: Hi, Kevin. Thanks for having me on.
14: First of all, we've got more serious things to discuss, but issue of Andy Burnham's holiday, he's 15 days in office. He's gone off for a fortnight for some kind of sunshine break in Europe, we understand. As I said, do you think, will this be the pattern of his premiership? Will he be like an oil rig worker? He'll do 2 weeks on, 2 weeks off? I mean, you know, could be, couldn't it? But I'm getting loads and loads of calls saying he shouldn't go on this holiday. This isn't to say he shouldn't have a holiday, but it's a pretty damn bad look He has become, this is the earliest any prime minister has ever taken a holiday in their premiership. The closest to him was Theresa May back in 2016. She went walking in the Swiss Alps just 4 weeks into her premiership. But 15 days and he's off for 2 weeks. I mean, that takes the biscuit. I mean, as I say, he's a prime minister. He's a hard-working guy. He deserves a holiday like everybody else. But PR-wise, this is a really bad look. He should have thought about it, shouldn't he?
22: Yeah, I don't think he cares, really, though. I mean, look at the way he's got the premiership. It's astounding, really. It still astounds me that this is someone who 5 minutes ago wasn't even an MP, and now he's the prime minister. It's almost like he can't believe it. But yeah, I mean, look, he's just fought a tough battle to get to that place. Obviously, normally someone is prime minister, they already start with as an MP. But so I can see, understand, it's tiring. We're all tired. It's hot. It's the summer. The parliament is in recess. So there's part of me that doesn't understand this, but then I'm thinking about anyone who just starts a new job, whatever it is. You'd feel slightly cagey about saying, oh, but I've got to go on holiday now. Yeah. You would feel ever so slightly, but particularly when you've got such an important job, like the most important job in the country.
14: I think it's a discipline issue. I mean, some of the newspapers you and I have worked for, if you turned up and after 2 weeks you said, I'm off on holiday for 2 weeks, they'd just say, well, don't bother coming back.
22: Yes.
14: But obviously, life is easier in Westminster. Just spoke to Labour MP Graham Stringer, veteran Labour MP, and he just said that he believes this is a mistake and that Andy Burnham will come to regret it. It's not about whether or not he can have any holidays. Yeah. It's whether or not a holiday now, with all these crises engulfing the nation, is a good look. It's just a terrible look.
22: I think he's right, because I think that people will remember this when they're listing their things. They'll be like, he only took a holiday only 2 weeks after being PM. It's a really bad PR look.
14: Yeah, got a text here, for example, among many, from Simon in Leicestershire. He says, Burnham's a selfish man. He put his own desires above the country's. I think he's done that with his policies, you know. Who in the whole country was going, you know, God, I hope when Andy gets in, he gives us more mayors. I really want a massive overhaul of the social care system, said no one ever, apart from Andy Burnham. He's very keen on his own policies, his own hobby horses, doesn't care about our fears, desires and our wants, particularly about, shall we start with the early prison release scheme. What are your thoughts on Burnham's approach to this? So it's about a week ago when it was revealed that two of poor PC Andrew Harper's killers, the guys, the little thugs who drove him, towed him down a road, who dragged him down a road and killed him on a tow rope on the back of their car, when it was revealed that they are going to get out in September on the early release scheme, having served only 6 years of a 12.5-year sentence. That's not long enough in the first place, but 6 years is an insult to his family and his fellow officers. Well, Andy said, I agree, I'm going to have to review this early prison release scheme. Here we are, a week or so on. He's reviewed it and he's unpaused it, and they're all getting out after all, including PC Harper's two killers. I mean, that is another really, really bad look for Burnham, because poor PC Harper's widow, Lissy, is heartbroken and furious. His mother says this is a complete slap in the face. Where's the justice here? And Burnham's just gone off on holiday. Again, I think this will haunt him.
22: Yeah, no, I think you're right. I think people, this is such an emotional story. And I think that everyone, even though we moan about the police and the NHS or whatever, I think we have a particular reverence for people that will run towards danger, like the police. And it, so if someone kills them, then we feel it, that these are people that they're policing without guns or anything like that. They're, they're and they need particular protection. But I think also no one who's murdered or committed manslaughter should be part of this programme of early release. As it is, our prison sentences aren't that long. People get out after half time often. And it's there's got to be a ways around it, or at least if you're going to do that, announce plans to build a new prison or something to get around this in a longer term, because this is, again, short-term thinking.
14: It is. It definitely is. Now, let's go off-piste a bit. I'm probably going to pronounce this wrong. Let's talk about, go back to our old beat show business. Let's talk about Hugh Edwards. Now, the guys at this office thought it would be very hilarious to sign me up for Hugh Edwards' Substack. So every week I get this long marathon from Hugh Edwards about, you know, he's a really pretentious guy. He's always...
22: Oh, my God. Have you read some of it?
14: It's so pretentious. He's always sort of quoting Homer and, you know, and sort of the Greek classics and the Roman, all the while, all about forgiveness. Why can't people forgive me? You know, it's not fair on me. Well, mate, you're a convicted paedophile. You'll find that life for convicted paedophiles just isn't easy, so stop bleating. Anyway, now he has entered the Eisteddfod competition for poetry in Wales with this epic poem. It goes on and on and on. Then he's translated it into English. He's been criticised for this. Now, if he wants to put out this Substack and people want to read it, to be fair to him, he's not charging any money for it, then, you know, it's a free country, I guess. You pays your money, you takes your choice. But entering the Eisteddfod, I mean, it's a bit in your face, isn't it? I don't think he should be doing this. What do you think?
22: Well, I also read his Substack, and he doesn't seem to understand why people are so angry towards him. And so that is the key to it, really. He kind of thinks he's innocent of it all. And so he wants to try and regain his position in power again, in public life. So this is another way of doing it. And it's just, it seems that he has no one advising him what to do, or if he does, then he's ignoring them.
14: He said that the poem, as I say, you've seen it as well. It is epically long. I mean, it makes The Ancient Mariner look like a two-word verse. Anyway, this was what Hugh Edwards said. The poem was a tribute to my father. Nothing more or less than that. There was no way on earth I was going to win the competition, and I knew that. The poisonous narrative encouraged by the press 2 years ago needed correcting. Something to do with there was this suggestion that he fell out with his father. Well, who cares whether he did or not? But this Substack, generally, as I say, I get to read it every week. It's one long poor me, poor me, poor me. You know, why is everybody being so nasty to me? They don't understand. You know, if I was guilty of this terrible crime, which I was, it's only because I've got mental health issues and all this. He's making excuses for himself. And
22: there's no reflection. There's no reflection in it. He mentions like this long list of philosophers, as if that explains anything to do with his behaviour and the modern world.
14: No, exactly, and right. It's quite a tragic spectacle, actually. And he should understand, you know, there is no forgiveness for paedophiles. Hugh, you are a child sex abuser. People don't like child sex abusers. Stop whining, seriously. Just got to do a bit of breaking news, Nicole. Princess Eugenie has given birth to a daughter at a hospital in Lisbon in Portugal. That was on Monday evening. Buckingham Palace have announced. So congratulations to Princess Eugenie. Right, let's go back to some serious news. What are your thoughts on the migrant crisis? This Prime Minister of ours generously squeezing in a quick publicity appearance by the White Cliffs of Dover on Sunday, probably nipping back home to pack so he could go on his holiday. But he stood there, just absolute verbiage, not saying it actually, and we've done some work here, but we've got to do more and all this kind of stuff. But he's sticking to his narrative that the number of crossings are down on last year. Therefore, the government's plan to stop the boats is clearly working. Well, since he's been in power, considerably more now than 2,000 migrants have come across the channel. And only this morning, 157 migrants had to be rescued from one of these new mega boats when it caught fire by French and British boats, border patrol boats. And our border force boat actually helped the French bring these migrants back to France, so it can be done. But our Prime Minister keeps, I think, gaslighting us, telling us nothing to see here, we're solving the crisis. That's no good. They're not solving it. Palpably, the boats are coming across like the Spanish Armada at the moment.
22: Yeah, and I think, so immigration is one of the number one priorities for lots of British people, that and the cost of living. It's something that is a big part of our conversation. And if nothing else, in that time where he was thinking about how he was going to take over the premiership from Keir Starmer, then he should have been thinking about how he was going to tackle this issue. The fact is that he hasn't come up with any policy ideas about it. It speaks badly of him. We need to know, really, we need some clearer ideas, and just pretending that it's not happening when it clearly is isn't good enough, and it's not going to be enough.
14: Absolutely, I couldn't agree with you more. He really, while he's on holiday, he should reflect on this. He needs to do more. This verbal platitudes, it's just no good. It's no good. They are not solving this crisis. They are not stopping the boats. It is palpably obvious. And we learned this morning, or we were reminded this morning of why so many of us want to stop the boats, is because people are dying. Last week, four died off the coast of Dunkirk. This morning, 157 could have died. He should do something about it. Now, let's move on. We've still got a few minutes, Nicole. Something that might be up your street. What are your thoughts about Diane Abbott being readmitted to the Labour Party? Now, Diane Abbott remains at the centre of an ongoing anti-Semitism row. Do you remember, famously, she got kicked out of the party after writing to The Observer to say, the thing about anti-Semitism, it's not the same as, like, racism against people of colour, black people, because, Jews are, like, white and that, aren't they?
22: It's like being a redhead.
14: Yeah, exactly, yeah. Right. She was asked to apologise for that. She sort of did, but not enough, was kicked out and then said she stood by her letter. Now she's been allowed back into the Labour Party with no real proper apology for what she did. And I think after Andy Burnham, two, 3 weeks ago, said that the Labour Party took a wrong turn when it stood shoulder to shoulder with Israel after the October the 7th Hamas atrocity, free Palestine and all that. Andy Burnham, I think, is steering down a dark path. It strikes me he may well be, when it comes to the Israel-Jew issue, not much more than a slightly better-looking version than Jeremy Corbyn. This is playing to the anti-Semitic Labour gallery, isn't it, what he's done with Diane Abbott? And I think that's worrying.
22: It's concerning. There's part of me that feels, as a woman, that having, you can see why you want Diane Abbott back. First black woman in Parliament. And also, in some ways, she doesn't have much power. She's not going to be in cabinet or anything like that. Not like she was under Corbyn. She's not terribly bright. She probably was once upon a time, but now she comes out with all sorts of rubbish, including, just as worrying is about what she said about Russia and Ukraine, and that it's kind of Ukraine's fault that Russia invaded. So she's kind of dodgy on all these counts. But I suppose, in some ways, she was out of the party for a couple of years. I hope it doesn't herald a return to those dark days of Corbyn anti-Semitism. I hope that if there is any sign of that, that she's pushed out again, or anyone else has pushed out. It wasn't completely pushed out as it was. There are a lot of troublesome people within the Labour Party. And I think for me and many Jewish people, we are concerned, but, you know, we don't know yet. There's, as we just discussed, he's only been PM for 2 weeks, and already he's doing some things that are slightly dodgy. But then on the other side, he did his social care thing at a Jewish care home, probably near where you live, Kevin. And yeah. So there was that too. So I just think the jury's out, but there is reason to be concerned.
14: And
22: the fact that he went on the Gary Lineker's podcast, one of the first things he did before talking to journalists.
14: Yeah, and I think we need more explanation as to why our Prime Minister thinks it was such a profound mistake of his predecessors to stand shoulder to shoulder with Israel after the October the 7th atrocity. 1,200 innocent Jews killed by Hamas thugs. The Prime Minister, our current Prime Minister, thinks the predecessor, the previous Prime Minister, was wrong to stand with Israel after that. That, I would suggest, is a huge source of concern. It is to me, anyway.
22: Although I think it's hard to know what exactly he meant. Like, did he mean that, or did he just mean the smaller thing of when Starmer said that Israel was right to cut off food and water in the immediate aftermath? And so he definitely needs to explain these things more. And again, this is partly because he won't go in front of journalists, partly because he's only been Prime Minister for 2 weeks. I'm hoping it's not as bad as it looks.
14: Yeah, I think he's playing to the Corbynista crowd, which I think is just as worrying. Nicole, great to have you on the show. Always a pleasure. Nicole Lampert there, journalist. And next up, as I say, we're going to talk about this 54-year-old goal by Scotland against mighty Brazil that continues to cause great controversy to this day. I'm going to talk to a playwright, James Lowland, and the legendary Scottish football commentator, Archie McPherson, next. Stay tuned.
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13: Not a great picture out there tonight. Long delays as you head westbound of the M62 through West Yorkshire with two lanes out following an accident. Junction 23 at Huddersfield through to 22 at Rishworth Moor. We've also got a full closure eastbound the M67 through Greater Manchester with an ongoing police incident. Junction 3 at Hyde through to 4 at Mottram. Southbound the M6 through Staffordshire, not very much better. Partial blockage because of a broken down vehicle. Junction 11 at Cannock through to 10 at Wolverhampton. Busy southbound the M23 through Surrey with a lane out around the M25.
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12: 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Across the UK. 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
14: Well, it happened 44 years ago, and yet the debate rages to this day. It is the 1982 World Cup in Spain, and Scotland famously went ahead against mighty Brazil with a stunning goal by David Neri, which the BBC football host Jimmy Hill called a toe poke. Now, I've looked at this goal several times, many times over the past week. That was no toe poke. It was a great goal. Unfortunately, Scotland didn't maintain that lead. They ended up losing that game 4-1. But for a few magic moments, the Tartan Army dared to dream. But members of the Tartan Army are still furious that Jimmy Hill denigrated that great goal by David Neri. Due to the magic of copyright and FIFA, can't quite show you the film of it, but let's talk to, legendary football commentator and author Archie McPherson, and also playwright James Lauman, who's written a play about this. It'll be at the Edinburgh Fringe, and it's called The Toe Poke. So welcome, Archie. Welcome, James.
4: Hi, nice to see you, Kevin.
14: Good to see you. Now, first of all, let me talk to you, Archie. Great pleasure to have you on the show. I remember you in your heyday. You were the voice of Scottish football. Now, to this day, you remain furious that Jimmy Hill described David Neri's legendary, amazing goal against Brazil in the 1982 World Cup in Spain as a toe poke. As I say, I'm a football fan myself. I have looked back at that goal many times over the past week, since James first came to me. That's no toe poke. That was a terrific goal. Why, Archie, do you think Jimmy Hill called it a toe poke?
6: Well, he's English to start with. I mean, let's get this right. Mark, we're the same. We're the opposite as opponents of yours, and consequently, we might have played down that as well, or exaggerated, or being ironic about it, and so on. It was a great goal, and I remember it came to half time, and Billy McNeil, the famous Celtic captain who won the European Cup in 1967, he was my co-commentator. And I saw him spilling his cup of tea, and after he'd taken off his cans and he spilled his cup of tea, and I wonder what, and he turned to me and said, "That man, he just called that goal a toe poke." And Billy, of course, having played at the highest level of football and being a Scot himself, suddenly took umbrage to this. And I'll tell you what, we met Jimmy Hill later and we really laid into him in a kind of ironic way. But in any case,
14: What was his response, Archie? What did Jimmy Hill say when you and Billy McNeil took it up with him and said that was no toe poke? What did Jimmy Hill say?
6: Well, first of all, he said to us when he met us, he said, "You know something? I'm very disappointed I wasn't knighted in the last honours list." And that gave Billy an opening. He said, "Jimmy, you're the greatest. You've just called a goal a toe poke. A knighthood? Let me tell you what I would give you," and then shut up, because he would have. And it was all kind of funny at that stage, because Jimmy Hill was in a platform on top of a high rise building just above the pitch, and we could see him actually at that time. And I knew he would be in for it when he came down. Now, the astonishing thing about this as a Scot is that David Neri hardly ever crossed the halfway line. He was a defender. I mean, it was astonishing that he did that himself. Now, I hope you don't mind me saying so, but Scotland scored this goal far too quickly. Far too quickly. It enraged the Brazilians. I called it the equivalent of premature ejaculation.
14: How long did Scotland maintain the 1-0 lead, Archie?
6: About 50 minutes or so, because they were a brilliant team, let's face it. They had Socrates, their elegant and strong captain, strode through the game, spewing passes all over the place. It was brilliant to watch.
14: I remember.
6: They should have won the cup, except that arrogance beat them in the final against Italy. But they were a great team. And the Scottish supporters, by the way, simply accepted that and mixed at the end of the game, making the biggest Congo line I've ever seen go through the city because they realised that Brazil were great at football and simply were the better team.
14: Indeed. Socrates, he used to smoke 20 cigarettes a day, the philosopher of Brazilian football, but what a footballer he was. James, why write a play about this?
4: Well, I mean, listen to Archie talking about it.
14: I can see why.
4: There's so many angles to this that I just thought were really interesting. Firstly, it was such a remarkable goal. The fact that the Tartan Army continued to take this up with Jimmy Hill for many, many years afterwards. And it obviously really sort of stuck with them and became a sort of staple of Scottish football supporting. The fact that I was interested in what if David Neary and Jimmy Hill had met and what would they have done, how would they have talked about it. So that's what the play is. The play is imagining that meeting. But also sort of reflecting on that at that time, 1982, Scotland had a very strong team. They had an even stronger team in 1978, of course, and went into the tournament as one of the favourites. But then in 1998, when the players set, I think there's a lot of optimism, some very good players on that side, John Collins, Paul Lambert and others. And then, of course, it took 28 years to qualify for the next World Cup. So when I saw Scotland draw Brazil in the World Cup, all of these things came together. And I just thought, I've got to sort of try and think about that meeting and how they might have reconciled.
14: So your play is an imagined confrontation between David Neary and Jimmy Hill. How dare you call my stunning goal a toe poke?
4: That's about it. Yeah. I mean, thankfully though, there is a third character, real life character on stage, which is Mr. Archie McPherson. So he's able to broker a reconciliation between David Neary and Jimmy Hill, and maybe bring out some of the issues that related to this moment. And specifically for David Neary, he was Archie will have seen him play many, many times, but you know, he's one of the classiest players of the generation anywhere, not just in Scotland, not just Dundee United. I mean, he was, Dundee United fans talk of him as you know, a legend, played 800 games for Dundee United. So an extraordinary achievement, a very, very classy player. Jimmy Hill, of course, was prone to saying things like that. He was prone to maybe not being particularly thoughtful in some of the ways he talked. And there is a hint of anti-Scottish belittlement in what he says there, as Archie's called it. But he's also a pretty remarkable guy. I mean, 3 points for a win, abolishing the maximum wage. He got promoted twice with Coventry City. So I wanted to kind of take that moment and then think about those characters in a slightly rounder way and to see them reconcile. I'd like to think they'd have reconciled if they'd met, certainly if Archie was with them at the time.
14: Boss of my team, Fulham, as well, for a long time. I had a few lunches with Jimmy over the years at Craven Cottage. Very, very nice guy. But possibly, Archie, also very, very English. Do you still detect a kind of anti-Scottish element in the English media?
6: I don't think there's a deliberate and calculated one. I think it just arises sometimes spontaneously when we're talking about comparisons between a nation of 5.5 million, a small nation, and a very big nation like England. And indeed, when I went to my first international back in 1946 with my father, I was suddenly blessed with this catastrophic explosion of excitement when Scotland scored a goal 2 minutes from the end of the game to beat England, who contained some famous players like the Hammer of the Scots, Tommy Lawton. Oh, many of your English viewers will remember Tommy Lawton.
14: I remember Tommy Lawton.
6: Well, Scotland won that day, and I suddenly realised why football was so important to the Scots. It was because of our size. We could punch above our weight from time to time, not often enough as I would like, but from time to time we could take down the biggest. And that's what the Tartan Army consists of, people expecting something special to happen. Sometimes they're disappointed, very often they're disappointed, but that's in our makeup. And England being our closest neighbour, of course, we take great excitement and enjoyment in pulling them down, as we have done famously, and I have commentated on it myself and enjoyed it as a neutral commentator, of course. Always.
14: Of course, of course. What went wrong in this recent World Cup, Archie? Off the pitch, off the pitch, the Tartan Army were astonishing, spectacular.
6: They were brilliant.
14: One of the great aspects of the last World Cup. On the pitch, it went badly wrong. What went wrong?
6: Well, the players shamed the support. The support were marvellous. They integrated with the Americans. Five of my own family went across. They couldn't get tickets for the game, but yet they sat in these big open spaces with the big screens and enjoyed it immensely. The problem was we sent to the States the poorest Scottish team I have ever seen. And remember, I saw 18 World Cup games with Scotland, 18. And they were, somebody said, oh, well, it's the same old story, Scotland losing again. It wasn't the same old story. In 1974, my first World Cup, when we came back to thousands of people at the airport welcoming us back because we were the only team in that competition who were unbeaten.
14: Yeah, I remember that.
6: We finished earlier. So in that sense, now, this was a poor team. They beat Denmark spectacularly with amazing goals, including that one from the halfway line with a goalkeeper out of his goal. It floated in the air like a bird trying to find a nest, and it did in the back of the Danish net. But in between all of that, the Danes were playing us off the park. And remember, Denmark had 10 men. Let's not forget that. So we had to put into proper perspective. I did anyway, thinking, wait a minute, when we get to the States, we'll have to be infinitely better than we were that night. Well, we weren't. When I saw them defending against Haiti, who are way, way lower than us in the levels, defending with about 20 minutes to go because we were winning 1-0. I mean, the whole thing was shameful, in my view.
14: Yeah, and I don't think the manager distinguished himself. Now, just to say, Archie, like a bird trying to find its nest, you still got it. Really good to have you on the show. You're a legend. James, tell everyone how they can see the Toe Poke at the Edinburgh Fringe.
4: It opens this Friday, Kevin, at 6:15 p.m. at Grand Lodge on George Street. We've got a lovely little venue there. So it opens 6:15 every night for the first 12 nights, so the 7th to the 18th. And if you go onto the Edinburgh Fringe website, you can book tickets for this and all the other amazing shows at the Fringe, which is a fantastic event overall, of course, when you're on there. So yeah, we'd love to see a lot of your viewers joining us and reflecting on that incredible moment in 1982.
14: Extraordinary. Sounds like a great play. I'm trying to work out if I could get up there. But anyway, I would like to see it. But listen, thank you so much to playwright James Lowland and the legendary the voice of Scottish football, Archie McPherson. What a story, eh? Nearly a 50-year-old story. Right, let's go to break, and when we come back, we'll take your calls, I'll read some messages and maybe some WhatsApp voice notes, if we've got any. So all that still to come. Stay where you are.
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14: Welcome back. Before we go to the phones, breaking news. Did you enjoy the Commonwealth Games? Did you notice the Commonwealth Games? They weren't on the BBC, were they, this year? So the state broadcaster barely mentioned them. They almost went down without trace. But it's still a great event. But here's the news, incredible breaking news. It seems that some athletes, competitors in the Commonwealth Games haven't gone home. They've stayed after the completion of that event, and the word is they're seeking asylum. This is what we understand so far. Several athletes have disappeared after competing in the Commonwealth Games in Glasgow, failing to return home with the rest of their teams. Police Scotland said it had received reports of various athletes unaccounted for in the aftermath of the games, which concluded on Sunday. The sports website MBS Sport said that four members of the Ugandan boxing squad had not turned up to fly home, adding that one member of the team had told the MBS website that those athletes, those four Ugandan boxers, intended to seek asylum in Scotland. Pakistan Today also reported that the boxer Quadratullah, crazy name, crazy guy, had not joined the rest of his teammates in flying home to Pakistan, and that he was not found in his room when officials went to search for him. So it seems that a bunch of athletes who took part in the Commonwealth Games in Glasgow, which ended on Sunday, have not gone home, and the word is they are either already seeking asylum or intend to apply for asylum. So there you are, breaking news. Quite a story. Shall we go to the phones? Let's talk to Alan in London. Hello, Alan.
26: Hello, that story was just made me think what a dumb country we are. it does speak.
14: Well, you know what happens when they do find these athletes, Alan, they will be allowed to stay. Their applications for asylum will be granted and approved like they always are.
26: Yeah, but you don't even have to get on the lorry or go on the boat now.
14: Just get yourself a career as a golden athlete, go to the Commonwealth Games and stick around afterwards. Simple. Who needs small boats? You want to talk about early release, Alan?
26: Well, before that, I've been thinking, you know, I think you're being really unfair on Andy Burnham, because I have it on high authority that he's going to do secret PM, because no one knows who he is. and he's going to go around, he's going to take a 2-week holiday every month.
14: Well, that's what I said. He's going to be like an oil rig worker, 2 weeks on, 2 weeks off.
26: Yeah, but he's going to keep up with all the people's feelings. He's going to spend 2 weeks in Soweto with the mic.
14: Yeah, that's what I thought. He's gone on a 2-week holiday to sunny Soweto, do you reckon?
26: Yeah, and then he's going to do 2 weeks in the Mancunian crack dens.
14: No, they enjoy that, won't he?
26: Yeah, he's going to carry on like that the rest of the year.
14: Yeah, it will probably be an improvement on his premiership so far. But anyway, what do you make of the early release scheme, the fact that Andy Burnham has U-turned again, and indeed these two scumbags who killed poor PC Andrew Harper will now be released in September, him having pledged the Prime Minister last week that he was going to review the situation. Well, he's reviewed it and they're getting out. Isn't that special?
26: It is really good, isn't it?
14: No.

0: The point is, in September, despite everything, despite Andy Burnham saying he was going to review the situation, 6,000 very dangerous criminals will be released from prison early because the prisons are too crowded. Not very good, is it?
1: It's absolutely disgusting. And I mean, if this carries on, I mean, you can rob a shop, and as long as you don't steal over a certain amount, you can get away with it umpteen times. And you can, now it seems you can murder people and you only get a fraction of what your life sentence is.
0: Oh, yeah. Manslaughter. Well, these two thugs who killed poor PC Andrew Harper, they only got 12 years in the first place, 12 and a half years, and they're only going to have served six years for killing a copper. That is serious countries would not impose sentences like that. That is not a serious sentence, and it is not a sentence that a serious country would give to people who killed the state's police officers. It's ridiculous, Alan. It really, really is. Listen, mate, I've got to move on. Really good call. Thanks for ringing. Alan in London. Let's go to break. When we come back, I've got some more calls. And I'll read some messages out as well. Stay tuned.
2: 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Kevin O'Sullivan on Talk.
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16: Still picking up long delays as you head westbound on the M62 through West Yorkshire tonight, following on from an accident earlier. Junction 23 at Huddersfield through to 22 at Rishworth Moor. Also got disruption eastbound the M67 at Greater Manchester. A full closure there because of an ongoing police incident. Junction 3 at Hyde through to 4 at Mottram. Busy 2 southbound the M6 through Staffordshire with a broken down vehicle taking out one of the lanes. That's from 11 at Cannock through to 10 at Wolverhampton. And still a lane out southbound the M23 through Surrey around 8 the M25.
17: Argument, attitude, opinion. Have you got the guts for talk? Across the UK, the home of common sense, this is Talk.
0: Peter Carbo will be taking you from 7 p.m. until 10 p.m. For the evening exchange. He'll be in a little while to let you know what he's got lined up for you. But first, a couple of voice notes. First of all, here's Steve on Andy Burnham.
18: You know, what happened to Andy was absolutely disgraceful. And these people should be locked away and basically...

0: a key thrown away. End of. They killed a person, policeman, you know, tragic circumstances and a tragic death. But what does Burnham do? Oh, he clears off on holiday. You know, he's only a few weeks into the job. The country's in an absolute mess. To be honest, I don't know, is the job just above him? I think it probably is, Kev. But I mean, everybody's entitled to a holiday, but not when the country's like this and not what's happening. You know, you've got the most important job in the country. Stand up and be counted, man, for God's sake.
1: Steve's a good point. I think he's got a lot to learn about doing this job. Going on holiday is a really bad look. He should have thought about that. So he keeps sort of shrugging his shoulders about stuff, doesn't he? You know, well, you know, the number of crossings are down, so our plan to stop the boats is obviously working, you know. No, it's not. He's got to raise his game. He's got to learn what this job is all about. And so far, he's not going about it very well at all. I want to keep people... Cause he's very likeable, but he's just not doing a very good job. But is he likeable? Is he? He's lying to us about this, you know, left, right and centre. Is that likeable? I don't find it that likeable. Just because he's got a personable manner, he's a little bit more relatable than that robot Keir Starmer. Doesn't make him likeable, I don't think. Here's another voice note. Dawn on PC Harper's Killers.
2: So mad and so incensed at the PC Harper's Killers getting out early. And I have a question maybe somebody can answer. Surely they should have got the same punishment under a category of joint enterprise where a group participating in the same offence and doing nothing to stop it is guilty of that offence. I'm sure there should be a question about that.
1: Well, Dawn, there is. That is now the case. It's called Harper's Law. It was brought in after the campaigning of Andrew Harper's heartbroken widow, a very impressive young lady, Lissy. She campaigned for Harper's Law, which means that if you're like part of a gang and somebody gets killed, you're all culpable. But when poor PC Harper was killed, that law wasn't in place. So these two scumbags only got manslaughter. The other guy got murder because he was driving. In modern terms, they would all get murder. But there you are. Right, there's a couple of texts. This is from Rob in Telford. He says, if the prisons are full, here's an idea. Stop jailing people for tweets and Facebook posts. It's as simple as that, isn't it, Rob? Very good point. Yes, ridiculous, ridiculous. They're putting people in jail for tweets, and then they moan that the jails are overcrowded. Or stop that for a start. Another idea, maybe get rid of the 12% or so of all prisoners who are foreign nationals. Send them back home. That would free up thousands of empty cell space, wouldn't it? Margaret from Yorkshire says she's just signed the petition protesting about the release of Andrew Harper's killers. I put that out there on my timeline on Twitter. If you're on Twitter, that's at TV Kev. You can find, I posted the petition, but also you can find it anyway. If you just put it into Google, you'll find it. Big petition started by the Police Federation in Thames Valley. Sarah says, signed it. God bless Andrew. Keep signing it, folks. Let's get that petition into the millions. Tell Burnham and his lot just how furious, how horrified we are that you're letting out those scumbags who killed poor PC Andrew Harper. Let's go back to the phones. Let's talk to Ian in Manchester. Hi, Ian.
3: Hiya. I've just got one question, really. Mm. If we can arrest and charge a migrant for piloting a overloaded boat, dangerously overloaded, why can't the French stop them before they leave France?
1: Well, do we arrest and charge that many alleged people smugglers, do we?
3: I don't think we do.
1: We don't. These boats just turn up and they're all treated as migrants.
3: I've heard it on the news where they've charged a pilot.
1: Oh, they might have found, yeah, the odd one. Mostly, though,
3: surely, is there no maritime health and safety law? Grossly overloaded, just stop it.
1: Well, who would enforce that? It's international waters. Well, in terms of the French, I guess they could enforce it, but they don't. French don't want to stop the boats.
3: We've paid them over £1 billion.
1: I know, I'm aware of that, mate, but the French, they've taken our money and they're laughing at us. They're not stopping the boats. They don't want to stop the boats. They want to say goodbye to the migrants. You see what I mean? You can have them. Yeah. We don't want them. Yeah. It's madness. It's madness, yeah. Ian. You're right. You're right to make the points you do, but we're stuck in a hamster wheel of insanity. We really are. Good call, though, mate. Thank you for ringing Ian in Manchester. Let's quickly talk to one of our favourite callers, Herbie in Harrow. Hi, Herbie.
4: Good evening, Kevin. You're on form tonight, by the sounds of it. Kevin,
1: angry as usual.
4: Can we now blame the government for destroying an institute that I've enjoyed for many, many years, Beefeater?
1: Yeah.
4: They're going to close all 106 sites in September.
1: Well, what does that mean? Is that the restaurant?
4: It's the Beefeater restaurants, you know, and you know where you can buy mixed grill.
1: Oh, okay, okay. Well, do we? I don't know about this. Are you telling me Beefeater are going out of business?
4: No, they're shutting it down because of the cost of
1: I get it. Well, if that's the case. Herbie, that's very, very sad, isn't it?
4: Oh, it's an institution that's...
1: It is, isn't it? Yeah.
4: You know, a lot of motorists used to enjoy there because that's where you could get a decent steak, mixed grill and a sundae.
1: Yeah, so it's part of the national pageant, Beefeaters. We'll have a look into that. But listen, Herbie, sorry to hear that, but thanks for calling. Herbie in Harrow. Peter Cardwell is in the studio.
5: Hi, Kevin.
1: What's this about you approving of Andy Burnham going on a holiday?
5: Yes, I do. I've written an article for the I newspaper. I think you're wrong. I think Carl Turner's wrong. We're going to be debating it in the...
1: Why?
5: Because people need holidays and we want politicians to...
1: 15 days? 15 days? What nonsense are you writing in the iPad?
5: Do you want to take a...
1: 15, what is he, an oil rig worker? 2 weeks on, 2 weeks off? You don't think he'll come to regret this holiday? Let me tell you, he will.
5: I'd rather take it now than in October, and I want our politicians to be like normal people taking a holiday in the summer, but we'll get into all of that.
1: That's absolute rubbish, by the way. Listen to Peter Cardwell. He thinks the Prime Minister should go on a holiday. Okay.
5: Well, we'll disagree without being disagreeable, Kevin.
1: I want to disagree disagreably.
5: Okay, well, good
1: I
5: for you.
1: I hate disagreeing agreeably. It's boring.
5: Okay. Well, the ex-DCI Mike Neville will be with us to talk about the Justice Secretary and PC Harper's mother, right to be angry. We'll also talk about, I think, my favourite story of the day, which is that the Irish government hate the Israelis so much that they're not taking fog blasting technology. So they spent €53 million on a government jet.
1: Yeah, it's unbelievable.
5: Doesn't work in fog.
1: Gonna go. See you tomorrow, 4 p.m. Bye.
6: 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Headlines.
7: Andy Burnham admits he wanted to go further in restricting eligibility for early release from jails in England and Wales. Rapists and serious child sex offenders won't see their prison time cut from October, but the Prime Minister says a bigger list of crimes carries an enormous risk. The accomplice in Ellie Edwards' murder outside a pub on Merseyside in 2022 could be freed a year earlier. Her dad Tim says it's a kick in the teeth.
8: Don't just take us as a number, because that's all this exercise is a number crunching exercise. Take into, you know, the humanity side of things. We're all affected by this. This is something we live with every single day.
7: Reform says the way 173 migrants were rescued in the English Channel earlier shows the party's plan to stop crossings is legal. A dinghy caught fire while still in the French search and rescue region. Vessels from France were helped by three British boats to take those rescued to Boulogne-sur-Mer. Justice Secretary Alex Norris says we've got to keep putting people off making the dangerous journey.
9: It's a very visible reminder both of the dangerous nature of those crossings, also of the blind indifference that human traffickers have for life on those boats.
7: More than £200 million a year is being spent by the NHS to store records in boxes and filing cabinets because hundreds of sites remain entirely reliant on paper. A report by the King's Fund shows only five NHS trusts in England have fully digitised patient records. That's despite government pledges to make the NHS paperless. Up to 95% of patients under 50 who go on to develop breast cancer within a decade aren't referred for further tests or specialist care. Charities warn the current system relies far too much on people self-presenting to their GP. And FIFA have been accused of blackmail by the boss of Jordan's Football Association. Prince Ali bin Ali Hussein claims he told to endorse under fire Gianni Infantino's re-election as president in exchange for help with unpaid prize money. That's your latest. I'm Laura Cook.
6: Talk. News. Update. Across the UK. On DAB+. On YouTube. On the app, on your mobile, the home of common sense. This is Talk. Setting the agenda. Peter Cardwell's Evening Exchange.
5: Well, a very good evening. This is the Evening Exchange. I'm Peter Cardwell, and we'll be debating many things this evening, including why Kevin O'Sullivan is completely wrong. Andy Burnham deserves a holiday. I'll tell you why. I've written an article for the I newspaper about it. It's online at the moment and on my Twitter. You're going to disagree with me, I think, but my view is I want politicians to be like normal people. Most people take a holiday in August. Yeah, he's only been in the job for 15 days, but he's done quite a lot in that time. Lots of people are going to disagree with me. That's okay, because on this show, unlike Kevin's, we disagree without being disagreeable. Graham Stringer also disagrees with me, so we'll have a debate about that. Also, on a much more serious point, the Justice Secretary Alex Norris has said that PC Harper's mother is right to be angry, but he's not going to give her any comfort because the killers of PC Harper will be released early, probably by Christmas. We're going to speak to retired DCI Mike Neville about that in a second, and we'll hear your views on all of that as well. We'll also be talking about the prison early release scheme more generally, and about the mega dinghy carrying 157 migrants catching fire in the Channel. Another story, which would be hilarious if it wasn't so farcical, is that the Irish government, which hates Israel, has decided not to take Israeli technology on its new 53 million euro government jet. That means it can't fly in fog. Last year at Dublin Airport, there were 33 days when planes couldn't land or landed with the assistance of technology that allowed them to land in fog. But the government jet, which will be carrying the Irish Prime Minister, the Irish Foreign Minister, the Irish President, well, it won't be able to land in fog because they hate the Israelis so much. Yeah, I'm sure that will give them great comfort as they're circling Dublin Airport, hoping for the fog to dissipate. We'll talk about all of that. Loads to discuss this evening. I want to discuss it with you. Tell me why I'm wrong and Kevin's right, or why Kevin's wrong and I'm right on the Andy Burnham taking a holiday story. Whatever you want to talk about, however you want to say it, do give me a shout. 0344 499 1000 is the number to call. You can text me 87222 with the word talk in your text. You can tweet me at TalkTV, follow me at Peter Cardwell, send me a WhatsApp voice note, send me a WhatsApp text message, or give me a ring on the phone, 0344 499 1000. Let's get started here in the Evening Exchange on Talk. Well, the most serious story, the most possibly serious story we could talk about this evening is how the deaths and horrible crimes that people have committed have led to some people obviously going to prison, but now, because there isn't space in our prisons, those people are being released, some of those perpetrators anyway. The father of a beautician who was shot outside a pub, Tim Edwards, says it's a massive kick in the teeth, he says, that a man who assisted her murder is now going to be eligible for early release under the government scheme. L. Edwards was killed by a gunman, Connor Chapman, who fired a Scorpion submachine gun into a group of people outside the Lighthouse pub in the Wirral on Christmas Eve 2022. Let's hear what he thinks of the government's early release scheme.
10: For people like us, who's, and especially in our case, with Ellie's case, the person who assisted in her murder fits the criteria for early release. It's like kicking the teeth. And again, it just shows that the families and the victims don't get a say in any of this. And it just shows you they don't care. And it is, it's devastating to wake up to a phone call yesterday to say that there's going to be absolutely no change, other than obviously for paedophiles and rapists, which quite rightly so, but then everyone else is still unaffected, so they're free to walk in October. And like I said, it's a massive kick in the teeth.
5: Alex Norris is the Justice Secretary.
11: When we came to government 2 years ago, we were days away from prison places running out. That would have meant people being arrested but then bailed straight home and not being able to go to prison for crimes they committed. You know, we are changing that reality, as you see here. We're building prison places at a rapid scale, 14,000 places, coming like these out of the ground. We've also made important changes to sentencing to make sure we do have enough prison places. Without those sentencing changes, we would run out in October or November of this year. Now, that is about, yes, a slightly earlier release, but with significant control in the community. We have managed to bring forward significant change because, quite rightly, families, many families, including the families you mentioned there, are really upset about it, and they feel that they're carrying the can for previous failures, and they're right. And that shouldn't be the case, but we have to fix the system, and the reforms we're doing, that's what we do to fix these systems, as well as, of course, what we're doing here today.
5: Alex Norris, the Lord Chancellor and Justice Secretary. Well, Mike Neville is with me now, the retired Scotland Yard Detective Chief Inspector. It's interesting because the Justice Secretary has said that PC Harper's mother is right to be angry. This is coming at the expense of victims, and he's saying, I'm really sorry you feel that way, but we're doing this nonetheless. This is the way things are.
12: It's not good enough. And I have to disagree with you, Peter. When Burnham is in command, when you take command, that's the first thing. This is a crisis. Why are you going on holiday when there's a crisis? If you're in command, I like the British Legion motto, service before self.
5: So my point on that, we'll talk about this later on in the programme, but my point on that is the Prime Minister is never fully on holiday. They can be on a plane, they can be somewhere else in the country. He's going to continue to do
12: this
5: meetings.
12: This is so serious, he needs to be here, in my view.
5: All right.
12: What gets me, though, Peter, is that there's no will for these policies. This Alex Norris, I've looked into him. He was the immigration minister before, so that's going well, isn't it? This man's a career politician, he's another one of these characters. There's no will. Firstly, you need will to do things and to keep people in prison, and I think the left have never liked putting people in prison, and this is a good excuse to carry out their policy of releasing them. And I've sat on the train, and here's my plan, which I offer to the Home Office. First thing, in a prison, there are vast amounts of exercise yards and empty spaces. Well, get some porta cabins put in there. Then you could also look at old army camps and put some barbed wire and surround it with people with dogs. Perhaps you could move many female prisoners. Most women prisoners are non-violent people. You could move women prisoners in there or release them. And you can then deport foreign prisoners who committed not. So we need people who committed violent offences to serve some time for the victim to see that. But foreign prisoners who've done non-violent crimes should be shipped out.
5: Mm-hmm.
12: But
5: mm-hmm.
12: what we have here is a government who really doesn't want to do this. You had the incompetent Conservatives before who allowed this to go on. The Labour Party, as far as I can see, they don't like prisons, and so this is an excuse. And we get more nonsense. So what they'll say is, we're releasing these people, but we're putting them on a tag, as though this is some kind of solution. Now, I did some of my own research into this, and I found out that people on tags, people think that this means they're like locked in their house and they
5: mm-hmm,
12: can't go out.
5: Mm-hmm, mm-hmm.
12: Only 23% of the breaches, when it goes off, have anything done about them. So they're...
5: And this is a really interesting point, and we've just got a message from Cliff in Berkshire. He says, good evening, Peter. Could you please ask Mike Neville what sort of conditions will be put on these two people responsible for the death of PC Harper? What would stop the two, I believe they're members of the travelling community, what would just stop them from just disappearing into the travelling community?
12: Absolutely. So what you have here, they say, we're going to put a tag on them. But my own research shows that only 23% of the breaches, because you're given a tag and it'll say you can't go out at a certain time.
5: So many of them aren't monitored.
12: Yeah, you can't go to a certain place. When you get arrested, that doesn't mean anything's done about it. You could just be told, don't do it again and be sent home. Because most people think, you're on a tag, it'll be breached, somebody gets you, and because you're breached, you're sent back to prison. It doesn't work like that. The government bring in these things like, oh, we'll have tags, but they don't bring in a sort of tag unit to deal with it.
5: Yes.
12: They just offload this onto the police. Now, we know that the police are already overwhelmed with theft, burglary, rape, murder, death, shootings. So the police have already got enough on their hands without dealing with tags. And what there'll be now at the Home Office is there'll be vast amounts of meetings with righteous people who sit there. There'll be lawyers saying every reason why you can't deport foreign criminals, or you can't do this, you can't do that. We need action. We've got a Prime Minister going on holiday, and we've got a whole establishment that doesn't want people to go to prison, and this, and an incompetent Conservative government beforehand, and this is the consequence where victims, like we heard, the man from the Wirral there, wife and mother of PC Harper, who campaigned so hard to get the law changed, being failed by career politicians like Alex Norris.
5: Is it all Alex Norris's fault? Because it's interesting, YouGov, the polling company, has some information today. It's done a poll, and just 7% of people say that the current Labour government is most responsible for the shortage of prison spaces. 34% say the previous Conservative government is most responsible. 40% think they're equally responsible. Who do you think is responsible?
12: I think all of them are responsible. Yep. So the Conservative Party, how do you get to a situation, Peter, where the prisons are suddenly 97% full? Mm-hmm. Surely at like 90, an alarm goes off and somebody says, well, we've got to do something about this. Mm-hmm. But you've got something could be done. And I offer my services. I will take a regiment of Royal Engineers and we'll set up prisons all over the country. We built these Nightingale hospitals. How fast were they knocked up? I was speaking to somebody I was in the Veterans Club just an hour ago, and somebody said, oh, one of the camps down near Portsmouth, empty. Mm-hmm, we could use that. Mm-hmm. And this is where I think...
5: Would they be totally secure?
12: Well, I think this is a place to move women prisoners. Prisoners are invariably not violent. Let's take over Holloway. Some of them are,
5: but it's rare.
12: Two-thirds are not. Mm-hmm. Two-thirds are in there for theft, fraud and whatever else. Rightly so, but these are... I think the public would rather see them being released rather than PC Harper's killers or the man who shot the girl, as we heard, in Merseyside.
5: Yes.
12: And that's the solution to all this, but you need the will and the desire to do that, and I don't think that exists.
5: It's interesting you mention that because, I worked in the Ministry of Justice for 6 months, and I agree with you. Under Keir Starmer, they pledged to build 14,000 prison places by 2031. They've delivered about 3,200 places as of July, according to BBC Verify, which we'll have to suppose is right in this. When it comes to what the families are saying, what they want, of course, is for people to be behind bars for the whole of the sentence.
12: Of course.
5: We're also in a situation where we have a load of foreign criminals, we were talking about this yesterday, who are in asylum accommodation and are being, we can't even deport them.
12: It's insane, isn't it? But we need an emergency legislation. The ECHR, it needs to go. All this lefty nonsense about, oh, we'll be like Russia if we do. How would this country be like Russia?
5: There are loads of countries that don't have the ECHR. Australia doesn't have the ECHR. America doesn't have the ECHR.
12: Exactly. But as I say, one of the easiest things for me, you go to any prison and there's vast open spaces, the exercise yards, which are surrounded by the big fence and the bar. So get some porter cabins. If need be, get some tents. Move the people who are the most non-violent into those and use the cells for those who are the most wicked and evil people who need to be locked up. Take over Holloway Prison. These are simple solutions, which is literally back of a fag packet on the train up here. How is it I can do that? And there's vast amounts of officials at the Home Office who are not coming up to these things.
5: Mike, thank you. Great common sense as always. I do disagree with you in Burnham, but we'll talk about that more as the show goes on. I think there's going to be a lot of people here going to disagree with me on that, and that's okay, because we disagree without being disagreeable on the show. Mike Neville there, ex-Scotland Yard Detective Chief Inspector, thanks for joining us. Lots of people getting in touch. Elaine says, travellers cannot be tagged due to something to do with electricity and traveller sites. That came from a probation officer who called in to talk earlier. I missed that particular call, Elaine, but thank you for it. Kev says, what is the issue with going back to the old system of 4 to a cell? Hey, presto, cheaper than building new prisons. Why did they repair a system that wasn't broken? Well, there are a lot of prisons that just were not fit for purpose at all. Chris says, if the law is not going to protect people, then people will have to start protecting themselves. Then what happens? Anarchy. Lots on, the fire in the dinghy, I'll talk about that. Andy says, the fire in the dinghy today strengthens reforms, Operation Fortress Plan for stopping the boats. These boats are overloaded. All boats in the vicinity were asked to help, including British boats today. All 160 migrants were taken back to France. Exactly what our Royal Marines will do. They will only have to do it two or three times. When they know they can't get across, they will stop. Absolutely no difference. Lots of people disagreeing with me on Andy Burnham. No great surprise there, it must be said. Kath says, evening, Peter. I usually agree with everything you say, but Burnham should not have gone on holiday. He put himself out there, wanted the job, didn't want to start till September, and needs to take it seriously. Great start, not. And the nice guy rule is totally cringe. Well, I agree with a lot of that, actually, but I will outline in more depth as time goes on as to why I think he's right to take a holiday. Becca says, if Burnham had been planning a coup for a year, managed to get a lease on number 10 North before the by-election, surely he could have had a family holiday before now. The country is in trouble. He needs to be leading. Glenn in Catterick says, can we now expect a charity boxing match between you and Kevin O'Sullivan? Ding dong, says Glenn in Catterick. Glenn, no. And I'll tell you why. Because Kevin would win. Stay with us. Debate Desk next.
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19: In Kent at Shepherdswell, the A2 is closed westbound because of animals on the road. And on the M48 in Gloucestershire, between the M4 and Junction 1, the motorway is blocked following an accident there. In Paris at Bulk, the A40 is closed after an accident. And in Herefordshire, the A49 is closed following an accident. Greater Manchester, the M67 is closed eastbound from Junction 3 because of a police incident. I'm Greg Edwards.
6: This is Talk, converting negative agitation into positive conversation across the nation. Hear it, see it. This is Talk.
5: lots. Sorry. Sorry, that was a classic example of someone telling a joke in the break and then it comes into the show and I have in my ear, you're back, and I'm trying to be really serious and I can't because Sebastian's just told a very funny joke, which I will not repeat because it's not past the watershed. Lots of people in touch on Andy Burnham and his holiday, including David, who sent me this voice note.
20: I don't wish to be disagreeable, but I am. What job has anybody ever had where in the first month of employment in that role you're able to take your allotted two-week holiday period? Unbelievable. Burnham is just painting himself as an idiot, another idiot.
5: That wasn't disagreeable at all. That was disagreeing with me whilst being agreeable. Let's just get this head on. I mean, we can talk about the other big stories as time goes on throughout the debate desk. We've got a full 40 minutes, as we always do. I'm delighted that Claire Muldoon and Sebastian Selleck, political commentators both, are with me. Good evening to you.
21: Hi,
5: both.
21: Hi, Peter. How are you?
5: Lots of people disagreeing with me because I think Annie Burnham's right to take a holiday. Claire?
21: I agree. I don't think there's anything wrong with it.
5: After 15 days?
21: Angela Rayner has brought in these new employment rights. Didn't you know, for first time in a job, you can get sick pay, you can get holiday pay, you can get any pay you want. He's merely living the life of a Labour MP. Now he is one.
5: Can I put my serious points across on this?
21: Yes, I did read your article.
5: Did you?
21: The Eye,
5: oh, yeah. Right, thank you.
21: Was it Independent or The Eye?
5: The Eye, yes. So I think, first of all, it's not ideal, 15 days in.
21: Yeah.
5: However, it is parliamentary recess.
21: Yes.
5: It is the summer. He's done quite a lot in the last 2 weeks.
21: Yes.
5: I want politicians to be as normal as possible and to get 8 hours sleep a night. I work for workaholic politicians. You know, Rishi Sunak used to have meetings at 8:30 on the Sunday morning, and you know, people would have to be in for those. That, you know, I don't think that meant good governance.
21: No.
5: Margaret Thatcher, great governor, but you know,
21: four hours sleep a night.
5: And hated holidays.
21: Yeah.
5: Harold Wilson took holidays in the Isles of Scilly, did sailing and so on. I think that made him more relatable.
21: Yeah.
5: Andy Burnham has a family, as a lot of people do. I just think he's had a really busy year. he will still be in control. It's impossible to properly be on holiday when
21: so
5: you're Prime Minister.
21: There's so much going on, not relinquishing the mayor of Manchester, yep, but also fighting the Makerfield election.
5: He also is in control.
21: Yes.
5: He can be in control on when he's abroad, when he's at, you know, in the White House.
21: The world's so small now.
5: Yeah, well, he can be in control on a plane.
21: Mm-hmm.
5: He can be in control and be on holiday. He said he's going to take meetings. Mm-hmm. He said he's going to talk to officials. Alex Norris, the Justice Secretary, said he'd probably be in touch with him every day. It won't be much of a holiday,
21: mm-hmm,
5: but I'd rather he takes a break, fresh, clear-minded, for the big parliamentary session coming in September,
21: and
5: October.
21: I would rather, if I were his wife as well, I would far rather he took a break with his family to get some semblance of normality, to go from the conduit of being mayor of Manchester, being home, being present, to now on the international stage as a statesman of the UK and Prime Minister of the UK, and for his children, because they're not going to see much of them, and I don't think they might want part of the public domain from the family and the key.
5: Well, that's another issue.
21: Exactly.
5: Sebastian?
0: Yeah, no, I completely agree with both of you, and I'm not surprised you take the view you do, given that you've worked in the machine, and you see that a Prime Minister's holiday isn't really a holiday. It's not like us, where you just turn off your emails and you go and you relax.
21: Yeah.
0: He's going to be working
21: every day. He can't put a
0: day
21: of office on.
0: Not at all.
5: And you can be a good politician or a rubbish politician. Mm. You can be a hard-working politician
21: either
5: or
21: way,
5: a different type of politician. It's still a really intense job. I'm not saying they're down the mines. I'm not saying they're caring for people standing on their feet, you know, helping elderly people. They're not a waiter or a waitress, you know, delivering food every day. They're not a farmer getting up at the crack of dawn to milk cows. They're not that. It is a more sedentary thing, but I do think they deserve a break. Let me just read a couple of messages about why people think I'm wrong, and then we'll discuss it a bit more. Richard says, you say you want our politicians to be like normal people, and I agree to an extent. They should understand and represent ordinary, hardworking people. But I think that's also part of the problem. We don't seem to have many exceptional politicians anymore. The overall calibre feels far too low. I argue they should be the very best people we can find. I want MPs who can function on a few hours sleep when necessary, start early, finish late, and treat the role as a genuine public service. I'd even be happy to pay politicians significantly more, whole other issue, if it meant attracting a much higher calibre of candidate. The cost of poor politicians is far greater than the cost of paying good ones. Thanks, Peter. Great show. If you had your dream job, says Jane, that you wanted for 10 years, would you go on holiday after 15 days to do it or defer it? Joanna says, are you running a book as to where Andy Burnham has gone on holiday? My money's on Mauritius. I do hope he hasn't done a Starmer and ruined other people's holiday. Good evening, Peter, says Penny. I worked at Bullwood Hole Prison in Hockney in Essex, which is now derelict. Make it habitable. And just on Burnham again, Lorraine says, I'm so sorry, Peter, but I have to disagree with your viewpoint on Burnham taking holiday. That's okay.
21: Mm-hmm.
5: It's all right to disagree. The world will not end. And Lorraine, you're a very valued correspondent who texts in every now and again, so I will read out what you say. We run a business. My husband leaves the home at 7 a.m. He's rarely back before 8 p.m. Over the years, we have had to postpone or even forfeit our holiday for the good of the company and those we employ. It's simply part of the job. Burnham plotted to oust Starmer, and he came to power without a mandate. He has been out of Westminster for 12 years. He has refused to be scrutinised by Parliament and banned certain journalists from press conferences. We have crisis after crisis and a country in free fall, and now he leaves convicted fraudster running the country. Burnham should have postponed his holiday. He wanted this job, so he needs to start working. I'm sorry, the man is a grifter, not a grafter. Let me just tell you one quick thing before I go back to Claire and Sebastian. I worked very hard on the 2019 election to get the MP I then worked for, Robert Buckland, elected. I was knackered. Then we got, now not, again, not like any of those other jobs I mentioned for people who genuinely work hard, but I was pretty tired. We then started back in the Ministry of Justice, where Robert was the Lord Chancellor. I was due to take a holiday a few weeks after that. Dominic Cummings came in as Chief of Staff at 10 Downing Street, and he said, all holidays are cancelled, all leave is cancelled, Boris Johnson's Prime Minister, you're not taking any holidays, this is not happening. Sorry, it was before then, it was when Boris Johnson became Prime Minister. It was before the election, apologies. So Dominic Cummings says, all leave is cancelled. I kept going, and then I had to stop after a couple of months because I hadn't stopped and I was working basically every day. And I'm not saying, you know, strike up the aria of the tiniest violin in the world, but rest is good. Rest makes you better at your job. Final thoughts on this, and then we'll move on to something else. Sebastian.
0: Yeah, no, completely agree. We have to treat politicians like humans and not like slaves. We have this bizarre notion that they are the employees and we are the bosses in this country. It's the opposite in America, and I think it's one of the rare things to get right.
5: Okay.
21: Well, I agree with a lot of points that Richard made, actually, and I think that traditionally, I think what has killed, actually, the new era of politicians and politics is the amount of social media that is put out.
0: Yes, you're very right.
21: Because everyone has a commentator now, everyone has a view, and I think that starts to run people down. I remember studying in economics whilst I was at school, and one of the things we did was, you know, the setup of Parliament, the House of Lords, etc., etc., etc. And the reason women didn't go into politics much was because of the sitting hours in the Houses of Parliament. They were so long, and Richard said, he commented on that. He did say that there are long hours. They still are, but the difference is, I think, that because we are living in such a smaller world, that will enable the Prime Minister, Burnham, to have the ability to contact his Chief of Staff, his members of Parliament, his Cabinet, whilst he is on holiday.
5: We're more connected.
21: It's actually to the detriment. We're more connected, you're right, but it's to the detriment that sometimes that we are, and I think that's why we're not getting the calibre of MP that we actually deserve.
5: I think that is spot on, Claire, and I think what happens is that we want politicians to be superhuman. A Labour MP said to me years ago, I remember she saying this, she said, I can't have an argument with my boyfriend in Sainsbury's. Because someone will whip out the phone, record it, it'll be online.
21: Yeah.
5: And that's what'll happen.
21: Yeah.
5: You know, I remember Stella Creasy, the MP for Walthamstow, not a fan of many people. But on this particular point, she was at a charity disco, a silent disco on a Saturday night.
0: Yes.
5: And she was completely, you know, she shouldn't be there, she shouldn't be doing that. I want politicians to know what's going on in the traitors.
21: Yeah.
5: I know what I want them to have kids. I want them to have a family life. I want them to go shopping. I don't want them to be completely cosseted from normal people, because then they get disconnected and we put people
21: That's
5: off
21: it.
5: All the time. But Chris in Newbury has another point, really interesting point. He said, Peter, I hate to say it, but you're totally wrong. That's okay, Chris. The PM is the chief executive of a £3 trillion business. I don't want ordinary, I want exceptional. Ordinary prime ministers is why our country is an economic disaster. Ordinary summer holidays or for middle managers. Robin says, I don't think Burnham should have gone on holiday. This country is a mess with huge problems. Burnham wanted desperately to be prime minister. He planned it, he plotted. He knew the problems of this country. He should be raring to go. One more from Dan in Wiltshire.
21: He will be after his holiday.
5: Dan in Wiltshire says, you say you want the prime minister to be like normal folk by taking a summer holiday, yet us normal folk can't afford a summer holiday. I work full time, I earn an okay wage, but with three young kids, there's no way I can afford to go away. The prime minister needs to be here to ease the cost of living crisis by sorting things like North Sea drilling. Graham and Bushy says, as Andy Burnham is on holiday, Louise Hague is now in charge. If an issue does flare up, then she can always call Andy Burnham, assuming she knows where her mobile phone is.
21: Ooh,
5: yes.
21: Burnham.
5: We're going to take a break now, and then we're going to talk about the crisis in our prisons. Stay with us here on Talk.
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5: David says all these people are comparing it to a normal job. Being Prime Minister is not a normal job. He may have gone to the Chagos Islands to see what's going on. Alan says, Burnham on holiday, who's going to authorise our nuclear deterrent in his absence? Well, the thing is, Alan, if we do get to that point, which is highly unlikely, he can still do it. You know, you can be on holiday and have a phone. He would have much more than that. He'll have officials with him. He'll have a secure phone. He'll have his chief of staff nearby. You know, this is not a normal holiday because you're not dealing with a normal person. Cliff says, I suspect Andy Burnham didn't expect to be Prime Minister until the Labour conference in October. I think Starmer going straight away rather snookered Andy. The government is more than just one man. He must have a deputy. He does. That's Louise Haig. David in Dorset says, you lot are missing the point completely. I love a holiday. I'm desperate for a holiday, but I cannot afford it and I work full time. You lot are out of touch, says David in Dorset. David, I mean, listen, I want everybody to take a break. You can take a break at home. You can have a few days off. I really wish you well, David, and I'm sorry that we feel that way. I'm not jetting off to any exotic holidays this year and going to Edinburgh for a few days. I'm very lucky to be going up to the festival. I count my blessings every day. And you're absolutely right. There are an awful lot of people who work very hard and can't afford a holiday, particularly if they've a couple of kids. So, David, I wish you well. Donna says, to be really honest, he's a work-from-home dad. Steve said he's entitled to a holiday, but he's only earned 2.33 days holiday, so he's entitled to 2 weeks off. I like that. And Elisa says, 8 hours sleep a night, chance to be a fine thing. I'm lucky to get 4 or 5. How much do you sleep at night?
0: Oh, I can't do anything less than 8. I'm no use on
21: What do you mean you can't do anything? You mean people suffer? Jordan will suffer if you get less than 8.
0: Yes.
21: You've got a rude awakening, young man, if you have children.
5: Rude awakening. How much do you sleep at night?
21: I'd love to see that, but I can't. 5 hours and that's me.
0: 5?
5: Okay.
0: Yeah. Wow.
21: Yeah.
5: Oh, lots of
21: and there's many years that I've not managed to have a holiday either. It's not, you know, written in sand that you have to have
5: a
21: holiday.
5: Yes, exactly.
21: You know, it's horses for courses. And holidays come in a myriad of different ways, shapes and forms.
5: This is a big debating point and we will continue to debate it throughout the show. 0344 499 1000. You want to give me a ring, you tell me I'm wrong or Kevin's right or whoever else is right, that's absolutely fine. The other big story today, which is much more serious, is of course about the Justice Secretary saying that PC Harper's mother is right to be angry, but he can't actually offer her any succour because this release of many violent people, many people who haven't served all of their sentence or even half their sentence, is going ahead. I want to hear what Alex Norris has to say about this. He is the Justice Secretary and he was speaking earlier today.
1: When we came to government 2 years ago, we were days away from prison places running out. That would have meant people being arrested but then bailed straight home and not being able to go to prison for crimes they committed. You know, we are changing that reality, as you see here. We're building prison places at a rapid scale, 14,000 places coming like these out of the ground. We've also made important changes to sentencing to make sure we do have enough prison places. Without those sentencing changes, we would run out in October or November of this year. Now, that is about, yes, a slightly earlier release, but with significant control in the community. We have managed to bring forward significant change, because quite rightly, families, many families, including the families you mentioned there, are really upset about it, and they feel that they're carrying the can for previous failures, and they're right, and that shouldn't be the case. But we have to fix the system, and the reforms we're doing, that's what we do to fix these systems, as well as, of course, what we're doing here today.
5: Alex Norris there, the Justice Secretary. A PC Harper's mother is right to be angry. This prison early release scheme comes at the expense of victims. There are so many people who are very, very annoyed about this. We're in a situation right now, Claire and Sebastian, where we just don't have the room in prisons. It's interesting you look at some of the polling. YouGov has done some polling today saying only 7% of people actually say Labour's to blame. 34% says the previous Conservative government. 40% think both parties equally responsible. This is clearly a crisis.
21: It is.
5: Who do you think's to blame, Sebastian?
0: I think at large parts it falls on the last government. They added 500 net prisons in that whole period, 2010 to 2024.
5: That is correct.
0: But it came at a time of austerity. They were trying to cut things all over the place. And that's what Labour has inherited. It's a very boring argument. It's a very, very true argument. And now I think Burnham has an impossible problem on his hands. You come in, you want to make things slightly better. You want to be able to keep some people in prison rather than going as far as Starmer was going to go. Who are you going to pick? And I would say to anybody criticising this, who would you pick? Because now we have people guilty of rape, serious child sex offences, grooming, now excluded, they're now staying in prison for longer. That's positive, but somebody has to come out.
5: But the point is, though, that doesn't matter. That argument, I don't disagree with that argument, but that doesn't matter to PC Harper's family.
0: No,
5: that doesn't matter to the man we heard from earlier. Actually, let's hear that clip again. This is the father of the beautician who was killed. It's a dreadful story. This is Tim Edwards you're going to hear from now. He's the father of a beautician shot outside a pub. He says it's a massive kick in the teeth that a man who assisted her murder will be eligible for early release. Elle Edwards was killed by a gunman, Connor Chapman, who fired a Scorpion submachine gun into a group of people outside the Lighthouse pub in the Wirral on Christmas Eve 2022. He'll get out soon. Let's hear this.
4: For people like us, who's, and especially in our case with Ellie's case, the person who assisted in her murder fits the criteria for early release. It's like kicking the teeth. And again, it just shows that the families and the victims don't get a say in any of this. And it just shows you that they don't care. And it is, it's devastating to wake up to a phone call yesterday to say that there was going to be absolutely no change, other than obviously for paedophiles and rapists, which quite rightly so, but then everyone else is still unaffected, so they're free to walk in October. And like I said, it's a massive kick in the teeth.
5: To Tim Edwards, to the Harper family, all of what you say is logically correct.
0: Yeah.
5: But there are so many times when politicians make perhaps logical decisions or the decisions that they have to make because of the circumstances. Mm. But emotionally, it doesn't feel right.
0: No, I completely agree. And it comes back to the what would you do instead? Because if you make one exception for one of these families, you have to make exception for all of them. And then we're faced with the prospect of prisons being full in a few months' time. And we cannot have that as a country. So there's a very, very strong human angle here. If I were affected, I would be distraught. But it just speaks to the crisis that we're in, the bind where somebody has to lose for others to win, sadly.
5: Claire?
21: It's hugely emotive. But as far as I'm concerned, I did think that if you were on any form of release from prison, whether that be through the parole service, you had to show sorrow for it. You had to show the fact that you were very...
5: Remorse.
21: And as far as I know from PC Harper's case, the two boys that drove away didn't know that he was still attached to the car.
5: They say.
21: But even still, they are now in prison for that. But apparently they're not showing any remorse for what they've done and maintain the fact that they are innocent.
5: Mm. Well, we're in a situation as well that it's not related to this specifically, but the Rochdale rapist, for example, 19-year sentence, out after 14 years, can't send them back to Pakistan because they won't take him. We were talking yesterday actually about 1,500 foreign criminals who are in asylum accommodation.
21: Yeah.
5: No bit of the system, justice system, police problems, no bit of the system seems to work, Claire.
21: And it's the same as the healthcare system as well. No part of old age care homes or anything like that is working either.
5: And we pay a huge amount in tax, the highest amount of tax.
21: 25% of our council tax goes to care.
5: Yeah, I mean, and about 75% goes to that and to send provision as well for special needs. There's loads. We're paying the highest tax as a proportion of what the country makes since the Second World War. You know, it's a reasonable question to ask why the country doesn't work. The justice system certainly isn't working, Sebastian.
0: Yeah, I mean, I would come back to austerity. We spent years and years cutting and cutting and cutting, and now we're saying you have to cut more, but also why are things not working?
21: And
0: because there are no services
21: there.
0: Yeah,
21: but it goes down to the fabric, the actual physical fabric of courthouses. Mm-hmm. They've had rack in the ceilings. Mm. They've been closed down for so long that they're falling down, that they cannot have any sitting judges, they cannot have any magistrates' courts. So the funnel of cases from the Procurator Fiscal in Scotland and the DPP from here is clogged. It's blocked. They can't go anywhere. So not only have we got on exit a block as well, because we need to get rid of people, like move them round the system, here it's not working either. The whole system needs blowing up.
5: And it's minor things as well. I have a friend, my friend Michael is a criminal barrister, and he has told me that he's been in court, quite reasonably large courts like Reading and places like that. We've had him on the show before, and he told me one time the entire court couldn't function for a day. You're talking about tens of thousands of pounds of da-da. Do you know why? Because the guy who drove the van that brought the prisoners in was off. He was sick. Oh. Called in sick. He drives the van from the prison, brings the prisoners to be in the court cases. He was sick and there wasn't a replacement. Mm-hmm. There was another time when he was in court and everybody needed to see certain documents. The photocopier didn't work. And they had to cancel the particular court case.
21: You see, it's things like that. And then the squeeze on legal aid as well. It's disabling families from getting clear and open judgments from their cases, and the social services, the whole system needs blowing
5: up. Let me read a message from Gary. He says, I can't let this government get away with just blaming previous Conservative administrations for the shortage of prison places. When the Conservative-led coalition came into office in 2010, they inherited an annual budget deficit from the outgoing Labour government over 9% of GDP, what the country makes. That's roughly the equivalent of almost $300 billion today. Plus, there was that note in the Treasury saying there's no money left.
21: No money left.
5: So the truth is that even if Labour had been re-elected in 2010, they would have had to slash capital spending on things like prisons because we simply didn't have the money. Capital spending is buying new stuff, essentially. It's also worth noting that in opposition, some Labour MPs and the Labour-run Welsh Government successfully managed to block the building of a super prison in Port Talbot. In fact, the local protesters were led by none other than the MP for Aberfan and current Labour Government Minister Stephen Kinnock. You can't complain about a shortage of prison places when in government if you block the building of them when in opposition. Sebastian, what do you make of what Gary says?
0: So there are two parts to this. The first is the planning system. We've seen massive deregulation of planning under the Starmer government. Really, really good thing, not just for prisons, but for reservoirs, for housing, for all of the things we haven't been building for decades and decades and decades. And the other part of it, which we didn't hear about in the early 2010s, was interest rates. They were near zero. It was a beautiful time to borrow money. It's vastly regrettable we didn't do that then. Compared to now, it's much more expensive. We could have borrowed to invest then. The case is much harder now.
5: Lots more to come on the debate desk. I want to hear your views too on all of these matters. 0344 499 1000. And I have some breaking news. It is from Kevin O'Sullivan, who says he will not be taking me on in a fight. He says, Peter, I'm a writer, not a fighter. Stay with us here on Talk.
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7: 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Travel trouble.
19: By the way, on the A1 Western Bypass, there's a queue southbound because of emergency repairs at Junction 71 near the Metro Centre. In Greater Manchester, the M67 is closed eastbound from Junction 3 through to Junction 4 because of a police incident with delays. And in Herefordshire, the A49 is still closed at Ashton after an accident. In Paris, at Bulch, the A40 is closed following an accident at the B4560 junction. I'm Greg Edwards.
7: No nonsense reaction to the day's biggest talking points across the UK, the home of common sense. This is Talk.
5: Thank you to Dalton from Middlesbrough. He says, I don't agree with your take that the Prime Minister can take 2 weeks off immediately when the country is in the state it currently is. Kevin is absolutely right. Sorry, Pete. He can take a holiday and he should be able to do it, but only when the priorities of the country have been addressed and a plan is in place. If you do this in the private sector when a company is firefighting operational issues, you'll be sacked swiftly. Have a good evening, mate. Dalton, when is the right time for Andy Burnham to take a holiday? Next summer? There'll be another crisis. Amanda says, I hear what you say about Andy Burnham's holiday. The point is optics. It would have been wise for his family to have a holiday holiday at Chequers, as good as any country house hotel, and in this country. Well, we don't know where he's gone.
21: Exactly. He might be in this country.
5: Jane says, having planned his new job for a year, the Prime Minister goes on holiday, leaving the person who helped him get in charge. Hopefully she isn't plotting to get rid of him while the cat's away and all that. Hopefully Larry is in charge. Let's hear a voice note from Joe on Burnham's holiday.
3: I think this is a bit of the us and them, because obviously if you're working for the private sector, you will rarely go on holiday 2 weeks into a new job. So that is something, firstly, I'd love to point out, because there's a lot of grafters out there, especially when they get up, they get a new job, they're not going to be going on holiday within 2 weeks. Secondly, he's actually pointed out that he's going to be relentless when it comes to stopping the migrants coming in. Relentless means continuing without pause. I'm pretty sure to say that 2 days before you go on holiday is a bit of a hypocritical comment. Maybe he wants to actually stand up for the people that have voted in him, because he's not going to last long if he keeps this up.
5: Thank you, Joe. Let's hear from Rob.
6: Andy Burnham apparently has been planning this for a year. So surely, surely someone could have advised him that let's take a holiday at a different time. It's crazy. You can't just go into a job and like, oh, by the way, I've got 2 weeks in Malaga next week. It's just not on. He's got to have a holiday for sure, 100%. But really, not good optics, mate.
5: And finally from Tony.
15: You want about holidays? Andy Burnham's been on holiday for the last 6 months, mate. He's done nothing. He's refused to answer questions with the media, refused to say anything, refused to do anything. And when we're going on about holidays, mate, they're all on holiday all the time. They get nearly 16 weeks off a year. 16 weeks for 100 bags of sand a year. Unbelievable, mate. And when you see them, two of them days are spent in London. Prime Minister's questions day before in a nice swanky hotel on expenses, first class travel on the train. These people ain't normal, mate. When you get respect is when they should get the same holidays as the rest of us. 28 days a year. For 100 grand a year, and keep off their mobile phones while they're in Parliament scrolling up and down to look what people are saying about them on X. It's an absolute joke, mate. Anthony Burnham shouldn't be on holiday. End off. None of them should. They should be 2 weeks, that's it, but they've got six.

0: pictures of this, of these.
1: Dreadful.
0: It's absolutely
1: horrifying.
0: Awful. Absolutely horrifying. It's just, it's like something out of the 1960s. Like, you know, it's just awful. It gives you the heebie-jeebies. And that to be housing. How many illegal migrants waiting to get their papers in place? It's too many. And it's just awful. Absolutely awful. It's far too big. It's not fit for purpose. It's only going to add to pressure of all of the infrastructure there, from health to education to roads to sewage to everything, plumbing, everything. And it's not right. Processing for illegal migrants should be offshore, in my view.
1: Sebastian?
2: Look, this is a tragedy. I'm pleased nobody was hurt. It speaks to the danger of crossing the channel.
0: Well, I thought we were talking about the police.
1: We're talking about both.
2: We can talk about that. Yeah. No, I mean, let's move on to that, though, because that
1: sure,
2: is probably
1: of course.
2: More,
1: go ahead.
2: More salient, in the sense that it fits with the discussion we're having at the moment ago about prisons. Every time something is proposed locally, people object. I sat on a planning committee for 4 years. I had to put up with this, largely around housing. It was incredibly frustrating because people need housing in London. You see it with children's homes. Now we're seeing it with migrant detention centres as well. Nobody wants anything built anywhere.
0: And well, they had Baby Stockholm, and that wasn't good enough either. What is good enough? It seems to be the EHCR, very, very liberal human rights lawyers, will take any case instead of focusing on the human rights of British citizens in situ, in our country, trying to do the best we can.
2: Well, BB Stockholm had an outbreak of, was it MRSA or E. coli? There was something on board that was not good.
0: After the event.
1: No, it was with the asylum seekers.
0: Yeah,
1: on board,
0: with them, but once it was set up, it then blew up.
1: But there were people who were happy with it in general.
0: Before that, that was another
1: debate.
2: True, yeah, I mean, there's a separate debate about how do you house migrants, but also, like, these things have to be built.
0: Rwanda. They don't. Let's move them.
1: It was Legionella bacteria detection. There was a suicide on board as well.
0: There's suicides everywhere.
1: Over safety and health issues. Let's talk about social media. Apparently it has made autism too popular, and anyone of any age can now have it. This is a professor who's talked about this. Just take us through this a little bit, Sebastian.
2: Yeah, so, I mean, look, there are two sides to this. The first is that I think it's raising awareness of these conditions, which is a good thing. You know,
0: the article is.
2: Well, no. Just the sense that we have raised awareness of conditions like autism. People go through life feeling a little bit different, or they don't quite fit in, like they're struggling with things they shouldn't be struggling with, and then they have a way of explaining it.
0: I think that can be hugely liberating. Just let them speak.
2: But the other side where we might agree is that we can't go labelling things that aren't what they are, in the sense that you can't just say, oh, I'm a bit OCD, I don't like things that are not ordered properly. Mm. We can't reappropriate illnesses.
1: A lot of people do that. A lot of people say, oh, I want, you know, I'm not OCD, I don't have OCD, but when I see lights, when I see, like, plug switches that are on and there's no plug in them, I switch them off.
2: Exactly.
1: And people say, oh, that's really weird, you're OCD. I'm not. You know, I untangle headphones sometimes because I don't like tangled headphones.
2: Yeah.
1: That doesn't make me have OCD. It is interesting, though, the definition of the problem with learning development has become too broad, vague, and influenced by misleading ideas spread on social media. Mm. This is according to Professor Dame Uta Frith. Mm-hmm. She's from the Institute of Cognitive Neuroscience at University College London, so hopefully she knows what she's talking about. Mm. She, authored pioneering research in the 60s and 70s and really defining what autism was. But she says over time the definition has widened to include people with milder traits and no language or learning problems. Today, anyone of any age or intelligence level can be diagnosed with autism if they meet certain criteria. It can't be a catch-all diagnosis.
0: How many newspapers subscriptions do you have that you go through and then it'll be a thing, check to see if you're autistic, check to see if you've got something, if you've got ADHD, you know, and you click on it, send your email address in and do the do the charts. I only do the ones for high IQ, by the way. I don't do
1: you
0: ones
1: don't,
0: for
1: you don't
0: ADHD.
1: Need to do them. You don't need to them. You give the tests.
0: I make them.
1: Yeah.
0: And so, of course, it's in everybody's psyche. And maybe I'm a bit ADHD. Oh, I can't even finish a book. You can't finish the book because, one, it might not interest you. And two, you know damn well that you actually want to catch up on your social media to see how many links you've got, how many likes you've got on Insta.
1: There are also aspects of this where there are actual people on TikTok and social media, other bits of social media, giving people tips on how to get welfare payments, to get mobility cards, and simply saying, you know, fill in this form, do this, say you have these things. Some that's corrupt and horrible.
0: Yes.
1: It's inevitable, probably, as well.
2: Yeah.
1: But we

0: A lot of people like to believe they have some sort of ism.
1: Yeah, I mean, there are two sides to that as well. Nobody should be learning to game the system, but a lot of people struggle to navigate the system that they are entitled to. And so if there are people helping you to get things that you need, fine. If they're telling you how to scam, not fine. But look, if people are getting help for a condition that they have, however mild, and we have to remember this is a spectrum, isn't that a good thing? If people's lives are being improved,
2: no, because you know what? No. Because an awful lot of people are wearing rainbow-coloured, what's the lanyards for ADHD or mental health issues?
0: The sunflower ones.
2: I mean, how many of them have been doled out now, dished out? You know what? Back in the day, if a child was fidgety, you know, you say, stop fidgeting. You know, stop it. Just stop it.
0: Well, this is a very interesting point.
2: And that's cognitive behaviour.
0: It reminds me a little bit of a brilliant Victoria Wood and Julie Walters programme called... it was a drama called... I think it was called Pat and Margaret. And Thora Hird was in it, and her greatest line was, there were no dyslexia in our day, just sat at the back with a raffia.
2: Rod Liddell, RIP, said, you know, if your kid is not dyslexic, your kid is just thick.
0: Well, I think dyslexia is a thing. But there is a question. Have we created a society where we've actually incentivised this? Not just being allowed to get away with things like being late, being rude, but financial incentives like mutability, extra benefits. You know, we talked about last night about discounts on holidays and sex toys for people who are on. Yes, 70% discount on Love Honey, which is apparently a sex toy website, if you're on benefits.
2: I mean, what?
0: Claire Muldoon speechless.
2: Yeah.
0: Breaking news, everyone. So what do you think about
1: are we subsidizing sex toys?
0: It's a commercial company. They're making a decision.
1: Okay, so that's fine then. They can give discounts to whoever they want.
0: Claire Muldoon actually speechless.
2: Claire Muldoon disgusted and speechless.
1: Ooh. Yeah.
0: I feel Sebastian and I might need to break into a duet of A Whole New World from Aladdin. do we focus more on
2: don't
0: other...
2: ask me to rub anything.
0: Oh my word. Moving
2: you
0: on.
2: You started it earlier.
0: Moving on swiftly.
1: That was off air.
0: Moving on. Stop it.
2: It's clearly on air. Have you seen the outtake?
0: Stop it. More. Can we talk about othering, separating people with ADHD rather than encouraging them to actually reintegrate into society? Or maybe they can't. What do you think?
1: I think it's a bit of both. If you allow someone to understand their condition, then you give them the means to be able to integrate with other people. You give them an excuse to understand their boundaries, and we, those of us who aren't on any kind of spectrum, understand how to deal with those people as well and integrate them better. So I think if everybody has a better understanding of where they stand mentally, we are all better off as a society.
0: No. Okay, that's it.
2: That's me told.
0: Let's talk about the Irish government.
2: Just no.
0: Let's talk about the Irish government, because there is a new government jet. It is 53 million euro. It's going to ferry round dignitaries, including the Irish Prime Minister, the Foreign Minister for them, and the Irish President. But it doesn't have particular technology that allows it to land in fog, because that technology is Israeli. Sebastian, what do you make of this? It does seem pretty farcical.
1: This seems quite silly. They're not buying from the Israeli government either. They're buying from a private Israeli company.
2: They're not purchased from a French firm?
1: So Dassault is making the plane, the French company, and the system is being made by Elbit, the Israeli company. I don't know what Elbit are doing, whether they were part of what was going on.
0: So we have this all the time. We have the BDS campaign saying you shouldn't buy Israeli avocados, you shouldn't buy things from Israel because it's Israel.
2: Yeah.
0: And I just think it doesn't make any sense. What do you think, Claire?
2: Well, there's no remit or any legitimacy for not buying stuff from Israel. No one's saying, you know, apartheid, you know, do not support Israel or support Israel. But this just is absolute lunacy, in my view, that the Irish government have, you know, expelled the Israeli embassy.
0: In fairness, the Israelis decided to close it themselves.
2: Right.
0: But it was a pretty hostile environment for them.
2: So they've left. And this just seems to be another act of anti-Semitism, really.
0: Okay. Should the Bank of England let 1,000 employees work from abroad, Claire?
2: No. But I know how difficult it is for young people from the age of 18 to 24, 18 to 32, to actually get jobs. And those that have graduated from 21 up to 30, they can't live in London because it's too expensive. One room in a house, you're talking £1,000 a month, £1,100 a month.
0: Mm-hmm.
2: And that's no life. You eat in it. You sleep in it.
0: Yeah.
2: You
0: maybe have housemates you wouldn't choose
2: you
0: to live with.
2: You wouldn't choose to live with.
0: Yeah.
2: So if they get a job, and it's paid, and you can work from home, and you're very good at, you know, not having any jet lag, you could fly to places like Romania, and I know a lot of fintech young kids do. Mm-hmm. The other emerging market is South Korea.
0: Very interesting.
2: So a lot of them are going over there too.
0: Just in the last minute or so, Sebastian, can you tell us about Billy's bus picking up 15 dogs at a time? I love this story. So, this is drawing to a halt by a row of wagging tails. The doors to the school bus open to accept the latest batch of four-legged passengers. For 10 months, Billy's bus has been picking up 15 dogs at a time from villages around West Yorkshire, ferrying them to a private park for outdoor activities. We're going to be talking to them later on.
2: Talking to the dogs?
1: Really?
0: Not the dogs.
2: That's what you said. We're going to be talking to them later on.
0: The company's founder said that she came across the idea by chance and now believes every neighbourhood needs a pet daycare bus.
1: Yeah, the trips were designed to help the dogs socialise, she says. Isn't that a lovely thing? In a world of sorrow and misery.
2: I love the picture of them
1: all. Are we not allowed
2: some
1: nice things? Are the dogs not allowed to get on their little bus?
2: They're lovely.
1: And get off on their trips.
2: I don't like dogs, but that's 100% lovely.
1: Yeah, I'm not a dog person either, but let the dogs get on their bus.
2: Yeah.
0: Definitely. Well, apparently I'm told that Billy the dog may also be on the Zoom later on, sadly not the studio.
2: As long as he's not on the spectrum, can you imagine that? Dogs next.
1: Oh no.
0: Bring it right now.
2: OCD, dyslexic dog.
0: I should say, Claire, have you been drinking? Just to say.
1: We call them gods.
2: Have you seen The Odyssey? Brilliant.
1: Do you recommend?
0: Anyway, Billy will not be in the studio. Billy the dog will not be in the studio. There will only be one large dumb animal at that point. So thank you both very much indeed, Sebastian Salek and Claire Muldoon. That is the weirdest debate desk I've had. Do you remember you were on with Tim Montgomery? Oh, do you remember that
2: talk
0: one?
2: About unravelling.
0: That was really weird. Really weird.
2: Is that chucking the water?
0: Yeah, he was chucking water. Yeah. He carries a bag of ice around with him. He eats... cornflakes on a train.
1: Right.
0: Yeah, it was surreal.
1: The last time I went with Tim, he had his trousers done up with a USB cable.
0: Doesn't surprise me. Thank you both very much. loads to talk about. Stay with us on Talk. We'll be speaking to Henry Bolton in a second about this immigration detention centre. The Home Office planning to move 600 illegal immigrants to it. Stay with us.
3: 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News. 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Headlines.
4: From the Sky News Centre at 8, the Justice Secretary said sorry to the family of PC Andrew Harper, as two of his killers are still expected to be released early to ease the prison crisis in England and Wales. Offenders convicted of rape and serious child sexual offences will now no longer get out early. But the accomplice in Ellie Edwards' murder outside a pub on Merseyside in 2022 could be freed a year earlier. Her dad, Tim, says it's a kick in the teeth.
5: Don't just take us as a number, because that's all this exercise is a number crunching exercise. Take into, you know, the humanity side of things. We're all affected by this. This is something we live with every single day.
4: A dinghy carrying more than 170 migrants has capsized in the English Channel after its engine caught fire. Those on board were rescued and taken back to France. Qatar says mediators are making progress towards ending the war between the US and Iran, but Tehran's denied President Trump's claim that talks are already underway. NHS staff say they've experienced a noticeable rise in racism from patients over the last 18 months. A new poll from the Society of Radiographers suggests workers reported being called derogatory names. Some also say patients have refused to be treated by people who aren't white. Radiographer Paul Arwa, who's originally from Nigeria, says the abuse is mentally debilitating.
6: Imagine being called a frog, being called a monkey, being seen as being an impostor. You shouldn't really be here. Are you really qualified? Have you ever seen maybe a CT scanner? Have you ever seen an MRI machine before? Do you have this in Nigeria? Do you have this in Africa?
4: There'll be an extra 100,000 flights a year from Gatwick Airport from 2030. A legal challenge against a second runway was dismissed. And record-breaking British success in February's Winter Olympics has paid off with a funding boost for the 2030 Games. Para-athletes will also benefit from the £33 million made available. That's the latest. I'm Cam Hall.
3: Across the UK, on DAB+, on YouTube, on your mobile, and on your side, this is Talk. Speak out. The Evening Exchange with Peter Cardwell.
0: Well, thank you so much for your company this evening. It's just gone 8 o'clock. This is the Evening Exchange. I am Peter Cardwell. That was a lively debate desk, let me tell you. We'll speak to Henry Bolton in a second, the international security expert, about residents hitting out at plans to triple the size of an immigration detention centre on their doorstep. 600 illegal migrants coming there. Also, when it comes to illegal migrants, a mega dinghy carrying 157 migrants has caught fire in the Channel. Where's the Prime Minister? Well, he's on holiday. Should he take a holiday? I think it's a healthy thing to take a holiday if you can. Lots of people disagree with me. Lots of people say I'm wrong. That's okay, because on this programme, we disagree without being disagreeable. Graham Stringer is an MP for the Labour Party, and he told Kev earlier that the Prime Minister is wrong to go on holiday at this early stage. He's only been Prime Minister for 15 days, so let me know what you think. We'll debate that this hour as well. We'll also talk about social media. Hasn't made autism too popular, if anyone of any age can now have it. That's an expert who did a lot to diagnose it and talk about it previously. And one thing I'm really looking forward to later on in the programme is there is a dedicated West Yorkshire bus service for dogs. And it's a planning a nationwide expansion. Picks them up, then they go out and socialise and walk, and it's all marvellous. So given the very serious stories we're talking about, and we'll continue to talk about lots of serious stories, including PC Harper's family and how awful they feel because of these prison releases, we'll talk about that too, of course, but there will be moments of levity too. Whatever you think, whatever you want to say, however you want to say it, let me know your thoughts. 0344 499 1000 is the number to call. You can text me at 7222 with the word talk in your text. You can tweet me at talk TV. Follow me at Peter Cardwell on Twitter. You can follow me on Instagram at Cardwell Peter, confusingly. You can send me a WhatsApp text message, a WhatsApp voice note as well, or just give me a ring on 0344 499 1000. So many ways to get in touch, so many debates, topics to discuss between now and 10. So stay with me here on the Evening Exchange, here on Talk.

0: Well, on Burnham being on holiday, Graham Stringer is a Labour MP for around about the same part of the country, actually, Greater Manchester. And Graham Stringer spoke to Kevin earlier and said that the Prime Minister is wrong to go on holiday 15 days after taking over in number 10. This is what Graham Stringer told Kev.
1: If I was advising him, not, I mean, you're making a good point on PR, not on the PR issue. He's been out of the Commons for a long time. He doesn't know the officials. He doesn't know most of the parliamentary Labour Party. And a week now spent learning the detailed ropes and the administration and all the problems that will face him would be worth a month or 6 weeks later on, when events in the Commons, events elsewhere, start hitting him. So I think he will come to regret it. I understand it's not just been in a job for a fortnight. He's fought an exhausting by-election. He was Mayor of Greater Manchester. Mrs. Burnham presumably wants some of his time. So I understand why he's gone, but I just think practically he is making a mistake.
0: That was Graham Stringer there, the Labour MP. Meanwhile, the Prime Minister is on holiday, and Shabana Mahmood, the Home Secretary, has talked about, in her view, the evil trade of small boat crossing. She's here. This is what she said.
2: I know how frustrating it is to see footage of small boat crossings, like the videos many of us saw last week, but it is easy to see them and think that's the whole story. The truth is, it isn't. We are stopping thousands of attempts to reach this country by small boat, and we are bearing down on the smuggling gangs behind this evil trade.
0: Shabana Mahmood there, the Home Secretary. Well, let's speak to Henry Bolton, the international security expert who knows a heck of a lot about borders. Henry, there's a lot around about this, not least the mega dinghy carrying 157 migrants catching fire in the Channel. Just tell us what happened today with that, because it's a very disturbing story and it illustrates a wider point. Interestingly, Reform UK and see a use of saying this vindicates their policy and says that if the Royal Navy were to bring migrants back to France and the French would just have to take them, that would work as a policy. What do you think?
3: Well, there's two questions there. What actually happened? I'm not in the country at the moment, but from what I understand, this was one of the reasons we're seeing larger and larger dinghies with more and more people on board is because they are launching from further down the coast, further to the southwest, even as far down as the Normandy beaches almost. And then they are coming up the coast and collecting people as they go rather than launching from sort of traditional launch grounds around Calais and so on. And that's why we're seeing the larger boats. And of course, more people on a boat increases the risk if there is a problem. And in this case, I understand it was an engine fire because these are very badly made, cheaply made outboard engines that they are using on these dinghies. And that somehow caught fire. And then obviously, you know, you've got a rubberized dinghy, you've got fuel, you've got 157 people on board. It's not going to go well in the Channel. So that's why it's happening, why we're seeing these bigger dinghies with larger numbers. And therefore, any incident is going to be even more major. As for whether or not Reform UK's plan is workable, look, I 100%, and I think you know this, Peter, and so do the people watching, you all know that I am, there's probably nobody more dedicated to the cause of stopping these boats than I am. But it is absolutely crucial that the plans that we put in place are absolutely thorough, bulletproof. They are military operation, some detailed plans. And I'm afraid the Reform UK plans are simply would not stand contact administratively, legally, diplomatically, or operationally, most importantly. All the other things can be overcome, but the operational aspect of it simply won't work. And would it stop the boats? It would, if every single boat, every single illegal migrant coming across the Channel were to be sent back, if you somehow managed to do that, and this plan would not achieve that, but if it did, then yes, the problem would stop if the message got through that there is absolutely not even 1% of the migrants would get across the Channel. But the ultimate way to stop this is not by deploying the Navy. It is by actually doing two things, Peter. One, stop making the United Kingdom an attractive destination. People come to the UK and will continue to come to the UK, and criminals will continue to market the potential of coming to the UK as long as there is something attractive about doing so. The only solution to that is to securely detain every single man, woman and child who lands on British shores until such time as we can remove them or they decide that they want to go home. That is the only way. And just earlier you were talking about housing migrants, you know, various locations around the country.
0: Yeah, and let's talk about that just in a second, Henry, but I just want to ask you, just on the point you were making there, because you talked about the small boats getting bigger. The average number of people per small boat has apparently increased from 7 in 2018 to 63 in the year ending to March and up to 70 last month. More people on those boats are going to make them more dangerous, whether you know, intentional or not, there's going to be scuffles, there's going to be dangers on there, and there will be times when people get hurt and injured, and as we saw last week, died.
3: No dinghy, inflatable dinghy, is designed to carry this number of people. Simply structurally, the rubber sort of infrastructure does not cope with it. So you're raising the risk in all sorts of manners. But sorry, yes, carry on, Peter.
0: No, that's very interesting just to hear your thoughts on that. We're talking as well about residents in near Gosport in Hampshire. This is the Haslar Immigration Detention Centre. Sorry, it is in Gosport in Hampshire. It closed a decade ago, but it's set to be reopened and enlarged to house 600 foreign criminals and illegal migrants over three stories. People living near the site say they've seen the price of their homes drop by as much as £25,000 after the plans were revealed. They fear they'll be left trapped inside them due to a lack of willing buyers. These people, of course, have to go somewhere. No one wants them near them because of the very real effects, not just when it comes to house prices, but of course, personal safety as well. There have been numerous times when people simply haven't been safe.
3: Yeah, exactly. And we've got another case, you know, the former ordnance depot at Bicester is being converted, and it doesn't have the infrastructure for this in the base for itself. These are stopgap measures. The government said that they would move people out of hotels. They've got to find somewhere else to put them. This is one of the solutions. There's a whole suite of solutions. There's the HMOs. There's new build houses and social housing that they're being put in. There's a whole range of things. And what's happening, as I said it would, everybody was saying, get them out of the hotels, get them out of the hotels, get them out of the hotels. And my question was, that's all very well and good, but where are they going to go? And what we really need, and linked with what I was saying earlier, is we need purpose-built detention facilities to house these people. We don't know who they are. We have no idea. We know some of them have committed the most heinous crimes abroad. We know that some have gone on to commit the most heinous crimes here. I know because I was leading teams that detected the movement in the Southern Balkans some years ago, that extremist organizations are feeding extremists into the people smuggling networks in order to infiltrate Western European and Scandinavian countries. So we know there's a threat there. The government knows there's a threat there. And yet these people, who we don't know who they are, we just take their biometrics. They're free to walk. So, and they're also young men, and you put them in a small community, which is, you know, which then is dominated by these young men who they're young men, and young men mixing sort of in a liberal society, you are asking for trouble. None of this is wise or sensible, and I'd go as far as to say it is the government absolutely neglecting its duty to safeguard the British people. So the answer is purpose-built detention facilities. And if people ask you whether we can do that or not, how would we do that? Well, just look at, for example, Camp Bastion, that we built a camp for, well, at some point I think there were 12,000 British troops there in the middle of the desert from nothing. Okay, we did that. We can do it on Salisbury Plain. There's a number of locations we can do that, but these people need to be behind wire until such time as they go. That's A, that's a deterrent, and B, that keeps the British public safe.
0: Henry, thank you. That is Henry Bolton there, the international security expert. Really appreciate him joining us on the programme today. loads of people getting in touch about lots of different issues. We'll go to the phones in just a minute or two. One texter says, why are France okay with having a load of illegal people in the country? They're doing nothing to deport them. They just seem to be fine with them by the need to do something for the money. It's just not just nothing. No argument. Why can't they do this? Gary says, your earlier guess is getting a little confused between the Bank of England base rate and the rate at which the UK government can borrow money. He said that in 2010, our government could have borrowed money at 0% to invest in building infrastructure. Well, no, they couldn't, because although the Bank of England base rate went down to 0.5%, the government still had to pay between 3.5% and 4% to borrow money over 10 years. And that's because the people who bankroll our profligate governments see that as a risk and so demand a decent return on their investment, regardless of where the Bank of England say that interest rate should be. Another person says, we haven't had a leader of the country for years. Starmer was Prime Minister only in name, so Burnham not being here is totally irrelevant, just like his predecessors do business on those which aren't do politics. Good evening, says Andy. I have autism, officially diagnosed later in life. I thought all my traits were down to mental illness. I now know they're just part of my character. I don't claim any benefits for autism, but find huge numbers of people who self-diagnosed do. These people are gaslighting the genuine people with autism and taking financial help from those, especially children, who really need it. Great show as always, says Andy and Bridget. Brian in Spain said, you'd be amazed how little ADHD there is in Spain. Coincidentally, there are no state benefits for this type of thing. Paul in Oxford says, I just love Talk, one of the best days programmes I've ever heard. Ian, Julia, Mark, Kevin and Cardi B, along with Petri later. Deep joy, says Paul in Oxford. Well, I'm delighted, Paul. Very kind. I'll pass that on to the other people you mentioned there. And of course, it's not just the people on the air, it's the people behind the scenes as well who make the programmes happen. David in Leicestershire says, does that wet lefty Sebastian not realise millions of people are scamming the social security system while working Brits, not Americans, pay for it? It's because of people like him we are on the verge of disaster. Labour needs to go, hopefully forever. Stephen in Bristol says, regarding the sex toys, if you're in benefits, what will they do for the other 23 hours and 57 minutes? Okay. Trev in Middleton says, Kevin should be delighted Andy Burnham has gone on holiday. Gives him something to bang on about for the next 2 weeks. Crack on, mate. You're doing a great job, pal, says Trev. Alex in Cardiff says, I really enjoyed the panel. You form a great trio. You, Seb and Claire are good together, especially when Claire is telling you off for wearing shorts. Dollop says, getting diagnosed with something is free money. And lots of people actually getting in touch about that debate desk, which was slightly surreal with Claire and Sebastian, it must be said. Simon in Portadown says it is an unholy trio of trouble. Well, thank you for that. Lots to discuss. We'll go to the phones in just a second. You want to get your voice on the air? Give me a shout. 0344 499 1000. Stay with us.
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11: On the trains, cross-country services are replaced by buses between Cardiff and Newport, and it's a reduced Transport for Wales service as well. GWR services are affected between Cardiff and Bristol. It's all because of an earlier line-side fire. Finally, on the southbound side of the A1 Western Bypass, traffic's queuing at Junction 71 because of emergency repairs. Greater Manchester, the M67 is closed eastbound between Junctions 3 and 4 because of a police incident. In Kent at Shepherdswell, the A2 is closed westbound because of animals on the road. I'm Greg Edwards.
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7: 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The home of common sense. This is Talk.
0: Thank you to Ernie, who's been in touch and says, hi Peter, why do you think organised crime gangs from all over the world are setting up cartels all over Britain? They've got an army of workers and the youth with no work and all the failed asylum seekers wandering our streets. And they know that if they get caught, they'll only do a small amount of time in prison before they're let out. This country has been run by useless wasters for years. Something needs to change, and Burnham can stay on holiday for 3 years and do us all a favour because he's no different to the rest. He gets a massive pay rise for becoming Prime Minister and couldn't spend it quickly enough jetting off on holiday while they're letting kill out to roam our streets. You couldn't make it up, says Ernie. Elaine says, can you please ask Sebastian Salek, who was on the debate desk, to stop calling the migrant centres detention centres? The migrants are not detained, and if they were, I dare say there would be a lot fewer objections to having them in built-up areas. Pete in West Yorkshire says, although I think the Prime Minister is another waster, he works for the public sector. I work for the public sector, and every time I applied for a new role within the sector, they would always say that if you're successful in getting the role, we will honour any leave that you have booked. Great show, Peter. Kind regards, says Pete in West Yorkshire. Ange says, OMG, I am literally about to throw my name of smart speaker. I'm not going to say the word beginning with A, because if I say it, it'll make your smart speaker do something crazy if you're listening. I'm literally about to throw my smart speaker out of the window listening to that Sebastian geezer. Get back to reality, says Ange. Alex says, I can understand Port Talbot. This town has lost thousands of jobs because of the steelworks. Now, the steelworks on one side and then a big prison wouldn't be right. And there's a big prison already in Swansea, but so much open space over England and Wales to build other prisons. Alex, I know what you mean, but prisons can bring loads of employment to an area. It's not just the prison officers, obviously. There's suppliers, there's food, there's all sorts of stuff going in to those prison supplies. You know, there are people supplying beds and all sorts of equipment that go into prisons that really can generate an awful lot of employment. A lot of people don't want them in their area. I totally get that. I understand that. But it can be a boon as well. Another person says, you should have asked Sebastian, who's whining about austerity, how bad things would have been if the Tories hadn't saved some cash prior to COVID. We would be absolutely broken now. And one before we go to the phones, Fiona says, oh please, how can we go from getting so much right to getting everything wrong? This is deliberate, lots of bad choices and management, priorities all wrong. I don't believe it's possible for a country that had a well-oiled machine to be in pieces. Let's speak to Paul, who is in Spain on holidays. Lots of people in touch on Andy Burnham going on holiday. Paul, very good to talk to you. What would you like to say?
13: Hi, Pete. I'm not on holiday. I live here.
0: You live in Spain. Okay.
13: I have said this to your chap on the reception before. I hope you remember. I think you possibly will. And I just tell him, on the evening when you held an hour about Bonnie Tyler when she died.
0: Yes.
13: And I called in and said...
0: You knew Gaynor was her actual name. Yes, I remember that.
13: We had both together and whatever.
0: Yeah, I remember talking to you that evening. It was a sad day, but you had great memories of her.
13: Okay, but I just said to your chap, I want you 10 seconds to say something. Because, I'll be honest with you, I'd never listened to your show for that night, and somebody called me, who listens a lot, and told me about what you were doing, which is why I chose to call. And then people, over the next 2 or 3 days, I had literally dozens of calls.
0: Oh, brilliant.
13: From people who listened in.
0: Lovely.
13: And said about how respectful you were to give me the time to talk about it. I obviously hadn't got the TV on, so I didn't know. But they said you seemed really endorsed in it and you were smiling and whatever. And I had a bit of a joke with you at the end about having a beer, which... You've got my number. Give me a call. I'll come to Coca-Cola.
0: Thank you, Paul. That's very kind of you to say so. And I'm delighted that your friend said that you should ring the station. And I'm delighted those people listened. Yeah.
13: Yeah, yeah. Right. And I've watched quite a few times since and I enjoy it. Can I just say something? I said this to you last time about, obviously, I'm not going to say who I am, but I'm 71 years old. The last 40 years of my life, I've been the CEO of two large companies. I still work. I live in Spain, but I'm the CEO of an American company that want to call me privately. I'll tell you who it is.
0: Sure, okay, yeah.
13: People doing that, right? Andy Burnham, and it depends what you call a holiday. If a holiday is jumping in your car and having a weekend in Blackpool or jumping on a jet and going to Mauritius, okay, and you go in there to sit on beaches and get away from everything, that's a holiday.
0: Yeah.
13: Okay, that's a holiday. I guess you can go and do. When you go to Edinburgh, you'll switch off. He'll never be able to switch off.
0: That's right. That's right. It's not a holiday in any conventional sense, and never is for any prime minister.
13: I can't. Okay, even years ago, I'd go away with the wife on holiday, and when she, I would say, go down for breakfast, get us a table. Okay, and as soon as she was out the door, I was on the phone to the office.
0: Mm-hmm.
13: Okay, and the same in the afternoon, and the same in the evening. Okay, and it's still like that now.
0: Mm-hmm. Even though you're 71.
13: I told you, and again, I know you know him. I live across the road from Charlie Mullins, right?
0: Yeah.
13: Charlie sold his business, okay? But now he's got another one.
0: Yeah.
13: You probably know about
0: it. Do you think you're a workaholic, Paul?
13: Am I a workaholic? I'm conscious about what I do,
0: mm-hmm.
13: okay? And I think that if we were to meet and I walk into whatever, you know, having your pint of Coca-Cola, you won't turn around and say, I've got all my own hair, all my own teeth, but I don't look 71.
0: Yeah. But do you take holidays? Can you ever properly switch off from running two businesses, being a chief executive?
13: I've not had a holiday in the last 40 years.
0: Okay.
13: Not a holiday.
0: You've been away, you've got on a plane, you've gone places, but you've never felt actually I've switched off.
13: You can't. And mm-hmm. he can't. Like, you made a point. And people who are ringing in, you understand it because you've worked in that environment, okay? It will do him good to get away, okay? But he's not on holiday. He's not having a holiday, okay?
0: Okay,
13: I'm not really that much into politics, but is it not all the politicians, are they not all having a break at the moment anyhow?
0: Well, they are. There's this parliamentary recess at the moment, Paul, and yeah, they're not in Parliament at the moment, but that doesn't mean the work stops and a lot of constituency work happens as well. Paul, really interesting to talk to you again, and thank you for the very kind words at the start of that call as well, and thanks for your original call too. It was very interesting to hear from Paul about Bonnie Tyler, and it was the day that she very sadly died, and you can go back and listen to that if you want on our website, talk.tv. I think we clipped it up as well. Really appreciate Paul joining us. I want to go now to Cyrus, who's in London. He has some thoughts on the small boat. Cyrus, you're very welcome to the programme.
14: Hello, good evening, Peter. How are you?
0: I'm okay, thanks. Yeah, what's on your mind this evening?
14: Besides my hair? Basically, I was thinking about immigration, and basically what I thought, what we have there is a cheap labour force
0: that could
14: compete with our foreign neighbours, excuse me. Basically, I was thinking, because the British farms are in so much trouble, literally, we're buying produce that we can grow over here. It just doesn't make sense. It really doesn't. And I think it's just basically coming down to minimum wage, etc. What I suggest is that when people come over, we give them a bit of land near the farm, they work on the farm. It pays their way. British farmers get out of trouble. We could build them a little community, could grow in there, and they could stay. That would it wouldn't upset people around by because they're on the farm. They're making their own community, etc. Mm-hmm, et mm-hmm. We could have lessons for teaching the kids English while their dads and mums are working, so on, etc. It could grow to flourish like that.
0: But wouldn't it still take jobs away from people in our workforce?
14: No, sir. Because you know why, Peter? Because it's impossible to give them minimum wage. We'd have to go a lot lower. It's something. It's not a lot, but it's something. I'm talking £1-2 an hour.
0: Okay.
14: I mean, obviously, we get fed, but remember, we're housing.
0: It's interesting you mention that, actually, because there are lots of people, including a lot of young people who are born in this country, who would say, look, I'll work for less than the minimum wage, just give me a job. But that's illegal. You can't do that.
14: Okay. Well, there you go. You see, this is a problem we have in this country, Peter. It's called red tape.
0: Mm-hmm.
14: When I lived in America for a few years, and I tell you, there's something about which I do like. If they say they're going to do something, they'll do it. If it doesn't work, they'll go back. We just sit around getting drunk in the House of Commons, having a laugh and chat. Meanwhile, time is ticking. So we change the law regarding this. I just don't understand what the problem is. I understand about them, but they're not buying houses. We're housing them.
0: Listen, thank you very much for your thoughts there, Cyrus. Appreciate that. Bob in Cheltenham has been in touch on what Mike Neville was saying. He says many prisons aren't fit for purpose, so cramming in porta cabins in any open space in prison won't work. We can't manage the security in many prisons, so taking shortcuts with security to overfill prisons is likely to end in disaster. Shipping prisoners here and there, wherever there might be space, may compromise or interfere with offender management programs, and moving some prisoners miles away from their families may also be counterproductive to rehabilitation and reintegration. integration back into the community, says Bob. Also, tagging companies can't cope. Breaches of tag will normally only result in remands if further offences have been committed. Also, tags sometimes don't work in basement flats and caravans in the middle of countryside. Decades of underfunding of the criminal justice system have irreparably broken it. Thank you, Bob, for that. Wendy says, my employer has just employed an inexperienced Polish trainee part-time. We didn't need a trainee, so I asked why. He said he gets tax breaks. When I asked the new Polish guy why he came to Britain, and he said in Poland he doesn't get welfare for ADHD. So in short, my taxes are paying an immigrant to stay at home in the mornings and paying my boss to employ them in the afternoon. You couldn't make it up. Wendy, that is just farcical. Thank you for bringing it to us. Dawn in Chelmsford says, your debate on lack of prison places, lack of money, nothing works, etc. ignores the elephant in the room. Massive population increases. What did we expect would happen? Dawn, that is a very good point. Why does nothing work? That is a very, very big point and a good point. But if you've got an increase in population of 10 or 12 million, if it were people who were here contributing, net contributors paying taxes, you would have money for the infrastructure. The problem is there is no money. So Dawn, it's a really good point and I will engage with it certainly as the show goes on. Neil says, didn't Sebastian understand Labour nearly bankrupted us and he would have borrowed more money? Typical left. Merv says, Burnham has made he was going to do something about this for the last week. Sebastian is correct that you can't do something for one person and not for another. I have zero sympathy for Burnham. He wanted the job. We didn't like the whole of the entitlement. We could put up Nightingale prisons for low-risk prisoners. I'm talking about fraud and such like. Gosport is being opened up for immigrants. Don't let them in. We have places for low-risk prisoners. This is nonsense. The Labour government is useless. The previous Tory government was pretty bad. Latterly, they all know the situation, and Burnham now is about to say he didn't know and is not responsible. Grow a pair, Burnham. You watch Peter. All his little bites he has put out, his social media, will be reversed and blamed on someone else. It won't be long before he blames Starmer. Leslie says, I'm really enjoying your humour, really needed with the doom and gloom. Well, I appreciate that, Leslie, and your loyalty to the programme. I know you're a regular correspondent. Lenny in Ashford is too. He says, I'm sorry, Peter, but I leave the bouncing bomb. Burnham needs to show enthusiasm because he has been hiding from any scrutiny. It is difficult to understand what he actually stands for. So continue hiding on holiday. It gives no confidence at all. Mrs. Bouquet says, respectfully, no, I don't know anyone who would land their dream job and then go straight on holiday. Angela says, good evening, Peter. I'm 50-50 on Andy's getaway, but I guess he's kept informed of serious issues while away. Yeah, he is. However, I do think it's a bad look. I seem to remember the same issue with Boris Johnson, who went camping. If he did fewer media bites and clips, I might take him seriously. Well, Angela, keep watching, because in just a moment, we're going to have Clash of the Titans, James Mathewson, the broadcaster and political commentator, and George Madgwick, the Reform UK councillor, leader on Hampshire Council, are going to be talking about Burnham's holiday. I want your views too on all of this. It's the most reactive thing we've done this evening, and whatever you want to say and however you want to say it, please do get in touch. 0344 499 1000. James will be with us in a second, as will George, and I want to hear from you too. Stay with us.
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0: Thanks, everybody who's been in touch, including Dawn, who says, good evening, Peter. The early release of Killer sends a certain message. Victims don't matter what is happening to your country. Penny says, the Justice Secretary says that early release prisoners will be monitored by the police. What a total farce. He's a disgrace. They can't even arrest a shoplifter. The passengers in the car that killed PC Harper will be let out after 6 years, but not the driver, who all laughed in court. It makes my teeth itch with anger, but why not send back the hundreds of migrants taking up spaces? Who cares if they don't go to prison in their own countries? How many women here will live in fear of their abusers turning up at the door? The inmates are running the asylum. They really are. Alex says, I think all the politicians have got some form of sunstroke, and at this point in time, a liability. They all need to leave us alone with their number 10 north and discussing what to call a BAP. If they could all go away until after recess, I think it would be vital for the country, says Alex. Well, lots to discuss on all of that. We're going to go in just a second to James Mathewson and Councillor George Madgwick, but before then, we heard from some people in and around London about what they thought about Andy Burnham going on holiday. Let's hear what the great general public think.
1: I don't think he should be taking a holiday at all, to be perfectly honest with you, but if he's still going to be working and he needs to be close by to England, then yeah, it might make sense to do it in the country, wouldn't it?
2: Look, truthfully, anywhere he wants. It's up to him, isn't it? It's his own life.
3: I think that given the current state of the climate emergency and the wildfires that are going mad across Europe, every bit of carbon that is going into the atmosphere matters, and he should be living by example and being a climate leader, and using aviation and going travelling abroad is not ideal.
4: Do you think you should have gone on holiday in the
5: UK? That's a Starmer move, going to Europe all the time.
6: No, I think he can do most things from Europe, and a holiday in the UK probably wouldn't be much of a holiday for him. No, I think it's fine to go to Europe.
4: Amazing.
6: I mean, Europe's still close to the UK anyway.
7: I mean, when people go on holiday, and especially when they have the funds that he has, you're not really going to go on holiday in the UK. You want to get some sunlight. That being said, we've had a heat wave here in London, but you're going to want to go somewhere different. You know, he's born and raised in the UK, so ideally he wants to go somewhere different. So I think if that holiday was prearranged, it probably wasn't in the UK. So I think that's unfair to say he should do it in the UK and then all of a sudden he's going to be able to fix the problems that are here in the UK.
0: I enjoyed the woman with sort of obligatory headband saying that the carbon emissions were the problem. Yeah. Let's go to James Mathewson, who's a broadcaster and political commentator, and Councillor George Madgwick, who's the leader of Reform UK in Hampshire. On Burnham's holiday, you're both very, very welcome to the programme. George, what's the problem here? Man goes on holiday with family. It's the summer. It's August. Okay, he's only been in the job 15 days, but, you know, taking a break. A lot of people do it. What do you think?
8: You know, I think in the stereotypical climate, yeah, it's absolutely fine for a man with kids to go on a holiday during August, absolutely. But this isn't the stereotypical person, is it? This is a unique person with a unique position. He just come into this role 2 weeks ago. 2 weeks he's been in position and he's decided to go on holiday, which is completely unacceptable. The man is just starting to govern the country. He's just formed his first cabinet. He's got serious amounts of problems on the table that he has to deal with. And I would expect him to actually use this month to spend the time to plan what he's going to do from September when Parliament comes back into action. Instead, he swanned off to a holiday, which is a complete dereliction of duties, in my opinion.
0: Okay. James, what do you think? Dereliction of duty?
9: Yeah, strong words from George there. I do think there's two aspects to this. Firstly, the first is that Andy Burnham is the Prime Minister. He's, you know, been appointed into that through our processes that exist. I am not a representative of his. I'm not even a member of the Labour Party. I might vote for him if I came to a general election, just to be open with you. I like what he's offering at the moment. But he has just had quite an incredible few months, hasn't he, leading up to the Makerfield by-election, the success there, then obviously going into number 10 as well in the way that he has. None of it's been ordinary, but then on top of that, you know, the bloke is a human being with a family. It's the summer holidays. We can't expect somebody not to be a human being to go on holiday when they want. And then the second part of this that I would like to put to George directly is, I find it fascinating, George, that you would be outraged by this when I don't think you would have a problem if Nigel Farage was doing this. I think if Nigel Farage was the Prime Minister and he jetted off to one of his luxury holidays that he goes on quite regularly, or if he was in the US, as he has been more than he's been in Clacton, let's be honest, if he was doing that...
0: You don't know that, James. You don't know he's been in the US more than he's been in Clacton.
9: Well, he's been in the US a hell of a lot for an MP.
0: He's been in the US a lot, but you don't know that he's been there more than in Clacton. George, what do you think?
8: I mean, with all due respect, Nigel Farage isn't Prime Minister, and if he was Prime Minister and went on a holiday within 2 weeks, I'd have exactly the same opinion. I think the issue here, as I say, is that he's just formed this government and he shouldn't be on holiday. You know, you say, James, that yes, you know, he's had a busy couple of months. Well, that's self-inflicted. He's chose this job. He's chose this role. He's chosen to stand for the highest office in this country gives, and that comes with a certain level of responsibility and expectations. The people of this country replaced Keir Starmer because we lacked leadership, because we lacked clarity, because we lacked confidence in what the Labour Party was doing. Now, Burnham's come in, and you're quite right to say that, you know, things have been going okay for him. The polls have just started to increase for him, which is great. However, we expect him to act and be on the ground and support in our country and our people that we so desperately need. Him leaving is completely irresponsible behaviour. It's completely unnecessary. And the man was fully aware of what he was getting himself into.
0: One at a time. Let's go back to James.
9: Irresponsible. It's fascinating to me that in the same week that we've seen Reform UK MPs use a migrant crisis in Spain to fuel their own rhetoric and claim that migrants are on the edge of coming here. You know, Suella Braverman.
0: Lots of migrants have come here. We had 752 the other day. James, this is not about Reform UK. It's about Annie Burnham.
8: I'm not sure what the relevance is.
0: Hold on. One at a time. Let's do James first. I'll come back to you.
9: If I could finish my point, then I'll make the I'll tell you why it's relevant.
0: Go ahead.
9: Yeah. The point is here that we're talking about being irresponsible when being in office, when holding office. There is no more person in this country in elected office who has been irresponsible with that than Nigel Farage at the moment. And the Reform UK MPs who we are seeing use dangerous rhetoric time and time again, jumping on every single bit of news.
0: Okay, fair enough.
9: That's the point.
0: This is not about Nigel Farage, it's about Andy Burnham. And I want to talk, we talk a lot about Nigel Farage. I'm happy to talk about Nigel Farage, but this particular debate is about Andy Burnham. George, politicians like yourself, you're an elected politician. I know you work hard. I've interviewed you on many occasions. You've brought me stories. We've talked about things that you've worked very, very diligently on. I want politicians to be rested. I want them to have sleep. I want them to have breaks. I want them to make sure they're clearly thinking. I know it's only been 2 weeks, but surely Andy Burnham can clear his head and then think, right, Parliament's on recess. Now's a good time. It's not going to be a good time in October, November sort of time. He's coming up to a budget and all the rest of it. If he's going to take a break, surely now's the time. And he is essentially his own boss, is he not?
8: He is his own boss. I mean, James is using a lot of whataboutery because he doesn't seem to be able to defend Andy Burnham in this conversation at all. But yes, you are absolutely correct. But he is his own boss, but he is the Prime Minister of this country.
0: Take a holiday?
8: No, of course he should, absolutely.
0: When should he take a holiday, George?
8: He should take a holiday once he's made the government stable, once he's got into office, once he's got his cabinet working.
0: But there's going to be another crisis. There's going to be a crisis all the time. It's Britain. There's going to be a perma crisis. In Easter, there's going to be a crisis. And next summer, there's going to be a crisis that he's going to deal with. People are saying today he's got to deal with the prisons crisis. That's still going to be there at Christmas, isn't it?
8: Of course it is, but there's a big difference here, a massive difference, is that at Christmas or next summer, he had been in office for longer than 2 weeks. This man wasn't even an MP a couple of months ago. He doesn't know the civil service inside out.
0: He's been health secretary.
8: He has, but over a decade ago. You know, we're talking a long time ago. The civil servant has absolutely changed since then. My principle is that when you join a company, and like you join Talk TV, when you first step through that door, you don't know everybody inside out. You don't know the organisation. You don't know its structure. You don't know how it operates. You learn that. You build rapport with your team. You learn who you can trust and not trust in situations.
0: It's a very good point, George. And James, George makes a good point, does he not? I had a colleague who just started working with me 4 months ago, something like that, and he said, I'm going to try not to take any holiday at all in the first 3 or 4 months to get to know the role, to get under the skin of the company, to the program that he works on. I thought that was a very good idea. Maybe Andy Burnham should have done the same thing.
9: I disagree. I think he has every right to take his break when he wants to. As we say, he's his own boss. George speaks from the perspective of a business person as well. But George, I notice you're the business person who was taking the tribunal. Many of your companies taking the tribunal.
0: This isn't about George.
9: This is relevant entirely because we have an elected politician here voicing his representation for the Reform Party, of which he is a member, and he is standing up to criticise Andy Burnham when I think it's entirely disingenuous when, George, you yourself have been criticised many times as a dodgy businessman who won't pay.
0: Hold on.
9: You can talk about how to be
0: James. we're getting into legally contentious territory.
9: No,
0: if
9: yeah,
0: you're
9: going to
0: say that to James, I'm going to take you off the air if you don't withdraw that comment. Are you going to withdraw that comment?
9: I'm not withdrawing that comment because it is reported by.
0: Are you
9: going to
0: withdraw? Are you going to withdraw the comment, James?
9: It is reported in the news. It is justified by court records. You were taken to tribunal, George. That is the truth.
0: You called them a dodgy businessman. Are you going to withdraw that comment?
9: That's a personal opinion, and I stand by it,
0: George.
8: I think I should have a right to reply, and this is why it's dangerous to do what James has just done. He's read an article online and believes it on face value, but if he understood what happened in that situation, and thank you for giving me the right to reply here, if he understood what happened in that situation, these were companies that were dormant years ago. I wasn't aware of them, of the tribunals. The paper actually made me aware of them. Once they did, I set an application to set aside the judgments, and those have both been granted. So in fact, James, all of the tribunals, or all two of the tribunals you're talking about, have been set aside by the legal process and by the judge, and they are no longer standing. So an apology actually would be welcome.
0: James, you've got to let him finish.
9: It doesn't change the fact that as an elected official, the public has the right to know, and members of your staff...
0: What's that got to do with anything we're talking about?
9: Members of staff who hold to this fact that they were withheld wages by you. That is a matter of public record, and they stand for that. But what the point is here, Peter, the point I'm trying to make with this is that we have Reform UK politicians coming out and trying to voice criticism at a Prime Minister who, if it was Nigel Farage, they wouldn't dare do it. They won't criticise the money...
0: George has said earlier in this discussion that he would have exactly the same position opinion.
9: Why aren't you calling out Nigel Farage over the £5 million, George? Why aren't
8: He's
9: you doing
8: Prime
9: that
8: Minister,
9: right now?
8: James. And you seem
0: James, you need
9: he
0: to let George
9: to
0: speak.
9: Be Prime Minister.
0: James, we can't have a debate if you don't let other people speak. George.
8: Yeah, I mean, James seems very irate and angry, and it's a lot of deflection from the key topic. You know, he's trying to attack Nigel, he's trying to attack Reform, he's trying to attack me personally with absolutely misguided and inaccurate information. But what he can't do is fundamentally, like a lot of these people on this, on the left of politics can't do, and that's answer the simple question. He can't defend Andy Burnham going on holiday. He's got no reasonable grounds for that argument. And he's come on your show today looking really inept for this conversation and trying to use personal insults to try and win a debate. But the fundamental fact is, James, is I want to hear from you why you feel it is acceptable for the Prime Minister, forget Andy Burnham, any Prime Minister in this country to leave the country that they've just been elected to within 2 weeks of office. How do you find that reasonable and responsible?
9: I find it totally reasonable because, as I've said, he is his own boss. He's the leader of the country. He gets to decide when he takes his breaks, as Peter said. And there would be no better time. If you did it in a few weeks' time, you would be saying, oh, it's no good time now, or you shouldn't be doing it now. If you did it in the lead-up to the budget in the autumn, you'd be saying exactly the same thing. And that's why my point stands, George, that I don't believe a word that comes out of any of your mouths in the Reform Party, because I don't represent the Labour Party. There's no guarantee I would vote for Andy Burnham tomorrow if there was a general election. But I don't have an issue with our Prime Minister, whoever it is, taking a break at this stage. He's done a raft of policy decisions, each and every one of them you've criticised, and yet you stand here trying to take the moral high ground on something when your leader, who wants to be Prime Minister, has taken this £5 million from Christopher Harborne and won't explain why, and you have no issue with it.
0: He has explained on numerous occasions why he took the money. Final word to George.
8: Yeah, I mean, you know, as I say, my opinion is, and let's go back to the actual topic of conversation rather than this whataboutery that James has brought to this conversation. The point of conversation. And I truly believe the Prime Minister, whomever that should be from any party, past, present or future, has a certain responsibility to this country. And that responsibility should be to put the people first, ensure that the Cabinet and the office is running effectively and efficiently. And I don't see how any Prime Minister can do that after being in the office or the role for only 2 weeks.
0: George, I thank you both very much. Thank you to James Mathewson and thank you to George as well. And George, I want to make it absolutely clear that it is not the opinion of this station or me personally. What the...

0: suppose. One of your last guests says Joe and Fife said the people of this country replaced Starmer. No, they didn't. The change of Prime Minister was set in motion by over just 20,000 people in Makerfield and the Labour MPs. Andrew says, back in the day, August was known as the silly season. Seems like it's back with all this hullabaloo about Andy Burnham's holiday. Zarina says, your guests need to give Andy Burnham a break. It's the recess. The guy needs a holiday. He has a lot of hard work ahead of him, especially as he has promised us so much. Brian says, dereliction of duty, as your guest said. I would use that sting in the context of the small boats crisis, a dereliction of duty towards the British people. Also, Dalton says, I do agree with you, he's entitled to a holiday wherever he wants, but the optics aren't good at all. He should spend the first 100 days identifying the issues facing the country and coming up with a solution for those issues. If he's going on holiday, it suggests he has identified the issues and has a plan. The problem with this is there hasn't been enough time to generate accurate reports by his own people, so he's using that data and strategy Starmer and co had in mind already. He's clearly not coming up with his own ideas based on data his team have gathered. Martin says, ordinary people can't go on holiday at the moment because the prices are virtually double in the summer holidays. And listen, I totally appreciate that, Martin. I don't have kids, and I also, I'm not limited to term, like some friends of mine, for example, who are teachers. For example, I have a number of friends who are teachers who can only go on holiday, obviously, in the school holidays, although they have huge and very long holidays, and that's a matter of debate too. But the point, I suppose, is that, you know, I am very lucky. I can go on holiday, sort of, you know, I can choose the time. And a lot of people are in that situation, but many who have kids in school and so on aren't. Frank says, Andy not switching off on holiday, from what I want to know. Has he switched on yet? That is Frank in Hereford. Lots to discuss, including this ludicrous story about the Irish government jet not being able to land in fog because they've said, ooh, Israeli technology, we don't want that. Well, I'll tell you what else is Israeli technology. Every single smartphone in this country. You don't want Israeli technology? Throw your smartphone in the bin. Otherwise, you can give me a ring, or you can send me a text, or send me a WhatsApp, 0344 499 1000. We'll talk about that in a second.
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7: In Kent, at Shepherdswell, the A2 Dover Road is closed westbound because of animals on the road. And in London, in Battersea, the A3205 Battersea Park Road is closed following an accident. In Paris, at Bulle, the A40 is closed for investigation work following a serious accident. Traffic's diverting around the B4560 junction. On the trains, cross-country services are replaced by buses between Cardiff and Newport following a lineside fire. I'm Greg Edwards.
8: At AJ Bell, we believe investing is for everyone, even people who know nothing about investing. Like Keith, who thought dividends were a boy band, Jessica, who thought compound interest was a prison dating app, and Sue. Sue thought FTSE 100 was a bit of under-the-table fun, which surprised her accountant.
9: Oh, no.
8: If we can make investing feel good for them, it's no wonder which have recommended us 8 years running. AJ Bell, feel good investing. The value of your investments can go up or down.
1: 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Facing up to the facts. This is Talk.
0: Robin's been in touch and is angry with James Matheson. He says, your guest James is a disgrace. You, Peter, quite rightly on a number of occasions tried to remind him that the topic under discussion is about what it's actually about, which was Andy Burnham technology. There was nothing to do with Nigel Farage. James is waterboundary and an opportunistic railing.

0: against reform is pathetic. Zarina says apparently farmers may be better off not planting their fields and can receive money to leave them. Maybe mobile homes could be placed on the farmers' fields and the farmers could be paid to house them, at the same time give the migrants an opportunity to do voluntary work in exchange. Lots to discuss now, and Jonathan Sacadotti is with us. He is a journalist and broadcaster. Jonathan, I don't know about you, but it would take a heart of stone not to laugh at this story. Please tell me, just explain what it is.
1: Yeah, it is a funny story because Ireland, which is massively anti-Israel in every possible way it can find, has now decided that the new €53 million Dassault Falcon 6X, which is used mainly to transport the Taoiseach and other ministers.
0: So it's a government jet.
1: Yeah, it's a jet. It's going to be delivered without the Israeli-made Falcon Eye enhanced vision system. And that is just something, you know, it's not really an accidental addition. It's something that helps them land in fog and challenging conditions. So it means that they're limiting the ability to land in the most challenging of conditions. Though, of course, they are insisting that it's not such a big deal and that this is part of their principles and that, you know, they're removing it because it's an optional thing that they can get rid of because it's obviously tainted and dirty because it was developed by those dirty, filthy Israeli Jews. And they just don't want that in Irish aircraft, I suppose. So it's understandable, but you might call it, you know, cutting off your, vision to fight your
0: That's what your nose. Yeah. You can't actually land. They land in Baldonnell Airport. I had a very sniffy person on Twitter saying, I had pointed out, I asked AI and said, how many days of fog have there been in County Dublin, or Dublin Airport, I said, in the last year? In 2025, there were 33 days of fog, which made it difficult to land. It's Ireland. And someone very sniffily said, well, they don't land at Dublin Airport, they land at Ballydonnell, which is a military airport. I googled Ballydonnell, which I'd never heard of, and thought, well, first of all, I'm not Irish, so I didn't know that it was at Ballydonnell. And second, and I didn't know anyway. And secondly, it's also in County Dublin, which also presumably had fog, even though it was a different part of the...
1: You know, but maybe they've got some amazing Irish technology that can just clear fog. That's probably what it is. And, you know, it's silly because Ireland's already materially tied to Israeli products, especially in medicine and defence. So medicines, Israel's got Teva, which is like headquartered in Israel. It's one of the largest suppliers of prescription medicines to Irish pharmacies. And Teva's said that about 1 in 8 generic prescriptions in Ireland is filled with their products. And it supplies cholesterol drugs, antibiotics, anti-infectives, painkillers, all sorts of things like that. Generic drugs that make it cheap and affordable for Irish people to be able to get medicine. So maybe they should ditch all that.
0: And don't forget the mobile phones, because obviously smartphones have, every single smartphone has Israeli technology in it. So if they get rid of all the smartphones, they'll be pure, won't they?
1: Yeah, absolutely. Smartphones, a lot of computer chips, a lot of technologies, and you know, directly benefiting the Irish, the Europeans, us Brits here in the UK. These are all, you know, it's an absurd idea to try and boycott Israeli products.
0: It does this thing as well, which drives me crazy, Jonathan, where people cannot divorce the people of a country from their leaders. Now, you may or may not think, you know, Benjamin Netanyahu is a wonderful person. I happen not to think he's great, but support him in many ways as well. But, I mean, the fact that an Israeli company, which is supplying this navigation equipment and navigation technology, is held responsible for the actions of the Israeli state. Or maybe that's not even it. Maybe it's just Israel in general. That I find crazy. I mean, you wouldn't go up to an English person abroad and say, well, obviously every single word that comes out of Andy Burnham's mouth is, you know, your fault, Jonathan.
1: Well, listen, trust me, I don't think it's got anything to do with Benjamin Netanyahu. If he weren't the Prime Minister, these bores would be going on about whoever it would be instead and boycotting Israeli products. I mean, Benjamin Netanyahu didn't make the technology that went in that plane. And in fact, it's just hypocritical because even in defence, their new Airbus helicopters contain Halionics avionics, which incorporates Elbit technology, which is Israeli. And those systems are integral to those aircrafts, and they were accepted by the Irish because they couldn't remove that. So, you know, when it comes to actually standing by what they're saying is important to them, it's irrelevant. Their C-295 maritime patrol aircraft also reportedly contain Israeli manufactured radar technology. The Falcon 6X case is really not Ireland refusing to get rid of Israeli technology at all. It's like many of these things. It's a massive piece of theatre just to try and, you know, stick two fingers up at the State of Israel while it's involved in a war which is a direct result of an invasion by Palestinians in the south of the country, and then a coordinated 7-front attack by the Islamic Republic of Iran's regime and its proxies in the region. They deserve not to be able to land in the fog if this is how they're going to behave.
0: Jonathan, you're the sort of Swiss Army knife guest that knows a little bit about everything. You know a heck of a lot about aviation. I think even if it's nothing to do with, you know, Israel or anti-Semitism or the kind of general reasons we get you on the programme, if there's just like, you know, an airline story, I think we'll get you on the next time. You know a lot of this stuff.
1: Well, I'll tell you what, I just happened like a couple of weeks ago to have interviewed for my podcast. I interviewed the chairman of Rafael Systems, which is another Israeli defence company.
0: And okay.
1: Actually, it's interesting because he was telling me all the different ways that they and other Israeli defence companies are actually already very, very tightly involved in Europe. European,
0: yes.
1: British, even Irish technologies. Without the Israeli technology, our defence systems would not be much good anyway. And there's a reason for that. It's because Israel often has to fight wars. So actually,
0: yes.
1: Their technology is not just advanced because the country is technologically advanced and the people there are smart.
0: It's
1: because they're battle-tested and they defend themselves.
0: In my part of the world, they had some, for horrible reasons too, they had some of the best surgeons when it came to dealing with people with gunshot wounds and victims of bombs back in the Troubles. Jonathan, really interesting to talk to you as always. Jonathan Sacha Dotty there, who's a journalist and broadcaster. Lots to discuss on all of these matters. We'll talk about autism as well. Is it too easy to simply say you're autistic? Are the tests there properly? Should you get benefits for it? Let me know your thoughts on all of that and anything else you want to discuss. 0344 499 1000. Stay with us.
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3: From the Sky News Centre at 9, the Justice Secretary's apologised to the family of PC Andrew Harper after two of his killers were left eligible for early release.
4: We would have liked to have gone further, but we couldn't, because if we do that, we would run out of prison places very quickly, and then no victims would be getting justice, because their perpetrators wouldn't be being detained, they wouldn't be being incarcerated. That can't be right.
3: Alex Norris says rape, serious child sex offences and grooming are being excluded from the scheme, but manslaughter isn't. PC Harper died in 2019 after being caught in a strap behind a getaway car and dragged along a country road in Berkshire. His widows called the decision not to exclude her husband's killers disgusting. Senior FIFA staff have been asked to attend crisis talks with under pressure President Gianni Infantino tomorrow. It will be held in the Moroccan city of Rabat. The meeting comes as member organisations withdraw support of Infantino following his failed plan to sell stakes in the World Cup. Our sports news reporter Kaveh Solokol says it will be interesting to learn of Infantino's stance.
5: Is he going to throw in the towel and say, look, I can read the room, I'm going to do the honourable thing and resign? Or is he going to stay, I fight on, I'm the FIFA president. If you want me to leave, you're going to have to take me down.
3: 95% of women under 50 who go on to develop breast cancer within a decade are reportedly being missed. Charities say the criteria used by GPs doesn't look enough at lifestyle. The Environment Agency says four men have been arrested over the illegal dumping of a large amount of waste in Wigan. Residents have had to put up with bad smells for months. Police Scotland say several athletes who competed at the Commonwealth Games in Glasgow were unaccounted for. Media in Uganda say four members of the country's boxing team didn't join them before flying home earlier. And Princess Eugenie's given birth to a baby girl. Her third child was born in Lisbon last night. That's the latest. I'm Cam Hall.
2: 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This is Talk. Your ultimate evening briefing. Peter Cardwell's Evening Exchange.
0: Lots to discuss this evening. Thank you so much for your company here in the Evening Exchange. It's just gone 9 o'clock. We're going to talk about autism in a second, as social media made it too popular. Can anyone of any age simply now have it? This is an expert on autism who says that it's far too easy to have diagnosed and then claim benefits for. What do you think? We'll also talk about Andy Burnham's holiday. Loads of people getting in touch about that. We'll also talk about Billy's Bus, dedicated West Yorkshire dog bus service plans nationwide expansion. Laura, who's founder and possibly Billy the dog, will join us later on, but only on Zoom. There'll only be one large dumb animal in the studio. Also, Europe could fit the bill in a new plan to reopen Hormuz. That's a bit of breaking news this evening. Also, Number 10 is expected to announce plans for government procurement to offer social value. It's understood to focus on backing British jobs, skills and opportunities while targeting NEETs, care leavers and local communities. Loads to discuss this evening. Lots of ways to get involved. 0344 499 1000 is the number to call. You can text me at 7222 with the word talk in your text. You can tweet me at TalkTV. Follow me at Peter Cardwell on Twitter or Cardwell Peter on Instagram. You can send me a WhatsApp voice note. You can send me a WhatsApp text message or just give me a ring. We'll have a discussion between now and 10 o'clock. Whatever you want to say, however you want to say it, get in touch. 0344 499 1000. Stay with us here on The Evening Exchange. Loads of people getting in touch this evening. Paul in Belfast says there are many prisons in the UK with a majority in large sites with lots of free space. Instead of building a brand new prison, it would be far easier, cheaper and quicker to build extra accommodation wings on existing prisons. Fiona says, I think the people deserve to know what the government looked at as alternatives before letting these killers free. I think Burnham deserves a holiday, TikTok, coffee mornings and constant smiles. It's hard going when it's not the norm. Phil in Portsmouth says, Peter, didn't Angela Rayner bring out a policy that allowed employees to claim mental health, etc. on day one? It seems quite clearly that Andrew Burnham has taken advantage of this, so nothing to see here. Tonya says, let's not forget Carla Denyer is taking time out of her MP work, probably getting paid, so Burnham can have his 2 weeks. This is a big thing, lots of people getting in touch about it. Jane as well says, whilst your programme is discussing all the problems of the country, the person in charge of trying to solve them is on his holidays. Pete in Essex says, remember the pylon when Boris went away on holidays to Scotland in August 2020, a few months after nearly dying, about Burnham, or at least some of his supporters, would have joined that particular chorus. Another person says, the thing is there's such a limited amount you can do when Parliament is in recess. To get things done, you need both houses open. I agree with Peter, they should take a holiday because it's just sound bites until Parliament reconvenes. Wayne says, this is the 21st century. Why does Parliament have to shut down at all? There's 650 of them. Why does Parliament not stagger holidays for members like every other organisation other than schools does? To shut Parliament down completely in this day and age is absolutely ridiculous. Wayne, I think I agree with you. The thing is as well, they're not all completely on holiday. I mean, there are long recesses, but they do a lot of constituency work and other things. Certainly when I was in government, we went loads of different visits. We visited loads of different places around the country, ministerial visits. We did a lot of work that, we weren't tied to the parliamentary timetable. We could do a bit more and a few other things. Well done, Claire, saying we don't have top calibre MPs earlier on, responding to an earlier message. And quite a lot of response to James Mathewson as well, who was on a little while ago. Peter, you failed to take control and allow that James guy to ruin this evening show. He has real issues with anyone who has not left in Labour. Please don't have him on future shows, says Thomas in Coventry. Thomas, I disagree with you, but thank you for your message. Gary says, James Mathewson just said that he is not a member of the Labour Party but would consider voting for Burnham because he likes his policies. Great. So can James tell the rest of us what those policies are? Because Burnham has said little publicly about what he is going to do about so many of the huge issues this country faces, let alone how he's going to pay for the new few policies he actually has announced. That is really what is so wrong with him going on holiday right now. He has said so little about the issues that voters care most about. Keep your messages coming in, keep your calls coming in, 0344 499 1000. I want to talk just a little bit and bring you a couple of clips about a really disturbing story. This is, of course, the prisons issue that so many people have contacted us about. And there is a man who just says it really, really clearly. Tim Edwards is his name. He's the father of a beautician, L. Edwards, who was shot outside a pub. He said it is a massive kick in the teeth that a man who assisted her murder will be eligible for early release. She was killed by a gunman, Connor Chapman, who fired a submachine gun into a group of people outside a pub in the Wirral on Christmas Eve in 2022. It's 4 years on from that. Tim is still hurting, and someone who assisted in that, not the murderer, but as someone who assisted in that crime, will get out soon. Let's hear what he had to say.
6: For people like us, who's, and especially in our case with Ellie's case, the person who assisted in her murder fits the criteria for early release. It's like kicking the teeth. And again, it just shows that the families and the victims don't get a say in any of this. And it just shows you that they don't care. and it is, it's devastating to take, to wake up to a phone call yesterday to say that there's going to be absolutely no change, other than obviously for paedophiles and rapists, which quite rightly so, but then everyone else is still unaffected, so they're free to walk in October, and like I said, it's a massive kick in the teeth.
0: Well, that was Tim Edwards. His daughter, Elle Edwards, was killed by a gunman who fired a submachine gun into a group of people outside a pub in the Wirral. Someone who was helping the killer in that crime will be released soon. We've heard, of course, from PC Andrew Harper's family as well. They're absolutely devastated and know that not the murderer, but two people who assisted in that murder will be released probably by Christmas, serving less than half their sentence. Alex Norris is the Justice Secretary. He says that this is a terrible thing, but it's just the way it is. Let's hear from the Justice Secretary.
7: When we came to government 2 years ago, we were days away from prison places running out. That would have meant people being arrested but then bailed straight home and not being able to go to prison for crimes they committed. You know, we are changing that reality, as you see here. We're building prison places at a rapid scale, 14,000 places coming like these out of the ground. We've also made important changes to sentencing to make sure we do have enough prison places. Without those sentencing changes, we would run out in October or November of this year. Now, that is about, yes, a slightly earlier release, but with significant control in the community. We have managed to bring forward significant change because, quite rightly, families, many families, including the families that you mentioned there, are really upset about it, and they feel that they're carrying the can for previous failures, and they're right, and that shouldn't be the case. But we have to fix the system, and the reforms we're doing, that's what we do to fix these systems, as well as, of course, what we're doing here today.
0: The other big controversy is something less serious, but something a lot of people want to talk about and do feel very strongly about. I believe Andy Burnham is right to take a holiday. It's the summer. It's August. Loads of people disagree with me, and that's absolutely fine, because in this programme, Freudian slip there, on this programme, we disagree without being disagreeable. But Graham Stringer, who is a Labour MP, told Kevin O'Sullivan earlier on Drive that he thinks the Prime Minister's wrong.
8: If I was advising him, you're making a good point on PR, not on the PR issue. He's been out of the Commons for a long time. He doesn't know the officials. He doesn't know most of the parliamentary Labour Party. And a week now spent learning the detailed ropes and the administration and all the problems that will face him would be worth a month or 6 weeks later on, when events in the Commons, events elsewhere, start hitting him. So I think he will come to regret it. I understand it's not just been in a job for a fortnight. He's fought an exhausting by-election. He was Mayor of Greater Manchester. Mrs. Burnham presumably wants some of his time. So I understand why he's gone, but I just think practically he is making a mistake.
0: Graham Stringer speaking to Kevin O'Sullivan a little bit earlier on. Well, thank you to everybody who's been in touch about that, including David. He says, "Hi Peter, great show. I can't agree with you on Burnham. No mandate, no manifesto, hides from the press, spent a year stabbing Starmer in the back with a cushy number as a mayor, then he takes a holiday. I would love to have a beer with you, as you're right on so many things, but not this. He should be hard at it." Great show, says David in Leicestershire. P.S. It terrifies me that these Labour idiots are in charge of our nuclear arsenal. David, I would love to have a beer. You can have a beer. I can have a Diet Coke, pint of Diet Coke. But, and the best thing is that loads of my friends, loads of people who are very valued listeners, contributors, all sorts of people, we disagree without being disagreeable. That is the beauty of this show. Not everybody thinks the same things. I love interviewing people who disagree with me and tell me I'm wrong, because it makes me think, what do I actually think about this? Can I learn? Or is there stuff I need to learn? Is there stuff I need to realise so my opinion is better and better informed? It can't just be an echo chamber. And that is part of what I love about this job, because you learn stuff every single day. David, thank you for your message. It is, I think, perhaps the best one of the evening. Certainly touched a good nerve, a happy nerve with me. So I appreciate that. Let's talk about autism now, because many autistic British people may not in fact have the disorder. This is according to a leading expert in the condition. She has warned this amid an alarming urge in diagnoses. The definition of autism has become too broad, vague, influenced by misleading ideas. This is not just some quack. This is Professor Dame Uta Frith. She's from the Institute of Cognitive Neuroscience at the University of London. She authored pioneering research in the 60s and 70s that defined the medical establishment's understanding of autism and its impact on daily life. She has remarked on the dramatic change in criteria for diagnosis over the last 80 years. She says, when it was first identified in the 1940s, it referred to a small group of children with severe difficulties in social interaction, communication, and behaviour. Over time, the definition has widened to include people with milder traits and no language or learning problems. Today, anyone of any age or intelligence level can be diagnosed with autism if they meet certain criteria. She said the term has become a catch-all diagnosis. It's interesting as well that we don't talk about things like Asperger's anymore because it's all meant to be on the autistic spectrum. Well, the academic and author, Dr. Lisa McKenzie, joins me now. Lisa, what do you make of this? Great to see you.
9: Good to see you, and thanks for having me on again. I've noticed this over, perhaps the last 5 or 6 years, actually, since COVID, since the lockdowns. I work in a university, and I've seen this rise with students with, varied and many different learning difficulties. That doesn't mean, I'm not saying that they don't have them and they're not real, but I think because we know more about different learning difficulties, there has been, I suppose people want to know, they want to know whether, the problems that they're facing, are they the everyday problems of a stressful contemporary life, or is there something else wrong with them? And then the other thing, Peter, as I think we should also talk about, is the industry. Yes. Of learning difficulties now, because now you get a private diagnosis from a private clinic because the NHS waiting list is so long, but also there are private prescriptions as well. This runs into thousands of pounds.
0: Yes, it does. And we're in a situation as well where on TikTok and other parts of social media, there are people saying, this is what you have to say to someone who's assessing you for something like PIP, which is hard to get, but some people get it, yep. Of course, many people get it. And I just wonder whether, I mean, this nonsense as well, that sort of everyone's on the autistic spectrum, everyone's somewhere. I mean, if you're 0 out of 10, does that make you on the autistic spectrum? Does that make you on the spectrum to be, if you've no traits whatsoever of someone who's good at football, does that put me on the football spectrum? I mean, it is just... It just doesn't make sense to me. And there is I agree with this professor that there is a catch-all diagnosis. I think there's over-inclusion is what she said here. Autism is a really serious thing. And what I worry about, and I wonder what you think, Lisa, is that for people who actually are autistic, for parents who are dealing with autistic children who really are struggling and deal with that on a daily basis, it minimises it. It says, oh, well, it's not that serious in a way because loads of people can have it in lots of different ways. Is that fair?
9: No, it's not. And, for those of us who work in education, we know what the difficulties around getting proper support and SEND places in schools, different tutors, so those students can actually get the support. And now we know that our councils are being absolutely overrun and schools are being overrun by learning difficulties, the things that they have to now put in place for children with learning difficulties. I think that we do have to have a conversation now about the contemporary world that we live in, accepting that it's difficult, actually, the contemporary world is difficult, that online, offline, for young people who are trying to straddle that, I think is quite difficult. And I think for some people, that difficulty, they then want a diagnosis for the difficulty of life.
0: Yes, and that diagnosis, I suppose it's always good to know if there is a problem you're having, that you can put a name on it, that you can then have a plan to try to deal with it or mitigate certain things. But I do wonder if there are just bits of life, if there are just things that people do and, they shouldn't do, like being late, for example, being rude, being in a social situation and saying the wrong thing, or not necessarily saying the wrong thing, but being rude to someone in a social situation, making a point that they shouldn't make. I wonder if we excuse a lot of that behaviour, actually. I wonder if we're simply saying, oh, well, that person's on the autistic spectrum, and it kind of excuses it and says, well, that's something that you shouldn't do. ADHD is another thing. I know of someone in a school, a child in a school who is diagnosed with ADHD who's late all the time, and the school simply says, well, he's got ADHD, can't be a good timekeeper. I mean, is that an excuse?
9: I think there are some excuses here. I also think this is for some people, this is very genuine because it really is about them not being able to deal with life as it is. And so therefore, a diagnosis is something they reach for. What we're also seeing as well in education, you know, those of us who work in education, people not having a lot of attention, not being able to read books. I work in a university. 15 years ago, students would read a book back to front, you know, cover to cover. I imagine now there's very few students that goes to universities and actually reads the full book. You know, their attention to detail becomes very difficult as well. We're seeing all of these problems. And I do think that the contemporary world that we live in is lending itself to behaviours and difficulties that perhaps we've not seen before.
0: I notice that with some people who are a younger generation. I don't want to be, you know, talking about snowflakes or Gen Z or just generally, you know, being ageist essentially, but I do notice in people in my life who can't concentrate or they can't remember things or they can't just, you know, follow basic instructions, or alternatively, you know, something is sort of straightforward and then 5 minutes later they can't remember. I find that very, very strange, actually, when it comes to that, because I was one of those students 15, 20 years ago that was told, read this book from cover to cover, and I did that.
9: Right.
0: I'm not saying I was the world's best student. In fact, I was a terrible student in many ways, but you knew the work was there to be done and had to be done, and now it seems to be kind of bite size, and any form of reading list, for example, at university seems to be resisted.
9: Yeah, and also at A-levels as well, because, you know, one of the things that we notice is when we get students who come from A-levels into the university, I'll be honest, the first year, you're trying to get them to unlearn the things that they've been taught
0: really?
9: At A-levels.
0: What have they learned that you're getting them to unlearn? This is interesting.
9: Well, what they learn in A-levels is that there is an answer and they must give the answer.
0: Yes.
9: So therefore, what they're doing is they need to know what the answer is. When they come to university, their critical thinking skills and going to the library or trying to do your own research, that's what a university education does. So what you get is students coming into the classroom demanding the answer.
0: Well, I think that was that not the case 20 years ago? Because, I mean, I am 42 and I remember going to university and having this whole new world of people saying, you know, come up with it yourself. They said, you're not spoon-fed and then you regurgitate, which is a lot of what I did at A-level. And then you're in university and you're thinking, actually, hold on a second, there is no one answer to this.
9: Yeah, and that's what you do in the first year. You get them to move on from the A-levels where they're spoon-fed and there is an answer that it must be, you know, there's an answer, to getting them to go and do their own research. Obviously now, 20 years ago, your research would have been in the library, wouldn't it?
0: Yeah.
9: Now, their research can be on their phone.
0: Or AI, where they're not actually thinking either.
9: Yeah. And I think what we've lost in society is these problem-solving skills. And I think that comes straight through all of our education. But also, we do live in a very different world now. We do live in a very different society where I would say perhaps the younger generation now are living equally online as they are offline. So therefore, the online, offline, you know, me and you know when we're online, it's a persona, you know. But I think younger people now, because they're online, probably half of their lives.
0: Could the social media ban change that in some way, do you think, or maybe not actually?
9: No, I don't think it would. I mean, there's gaming, you know, as well as I do, that younger people now, you know, they don't go out and play and they don't meet friends. What they do is they do the gaming. You know, how many people are hearing lots of conversations coming from bedrooms, because that's where young people now meet their friends online. And I think as a society, we've really got to start to think about what is it that's now happening. Mm. You know, is it a bad thing or have we got to change something? But judging everybody as we once did, when technology has moved so fast, and that includes sort of the way learning difficulties and the way they manifest themselves as well. I think this is actually a broader conversation.
0: Really, really interesting points there, and thank you for them. I just wonder if you, I mean, you may be talking to us from the Sandy Lane Hotel in Barbados, maybe you're in Marbs, you know, sunning yourself. I don't know if you're on holiday or not, but what are you?
9: No, I'm in Bestwood Village in Nottinghamshire.
0: Excellent.
9: In mining village.
0: Well, I'm not on holiday either. But Annie Burnham is. I wonder what the, you know, what the Dr. Lisa McKenzie diagnosis of that is. Should he be on holiday? Should he not?
9: Oh, I think he should. You know what? politicians are real people as well. And actually, if he's taking a holiday now, fair enough, because I think in about 3 or 4 weeks' time, you know, things are coming down the line. Yep. That's going to be very, very, very serious.
0: It's all going to get very real.
9: Yeah, petrol prices are going up, heating is going up, food is going up, prisoners are being let out of prison, the trains aren't working. We need somebody who's going to come on and ready to tackle that. Whether he can do that or not, I don't know. But, you know, that's coming down the line in the next month or so.
0: Okay. Lisa, always a pleasure to talk to you. Thank you, Dr. Lisa McKenzie there, who's an academic and author. Always good to get her wisdom. Peter's been in touch and says, autism, some people need to understand why some kids claim to be autistic but just have a problem behaving themselves and use autism as the excuse. I think ADHD is part of this as well. I think there are far too many people diagnosed with ADHD who don't have it. Mark said, there's some people who don't believe ADHD is actually a thing. I wonder what you think. 0344 499 1000. Mark says, could you ask your listeners to sign the petition regarding stopping the early release of PC Harper's murderers. Thank you. That is Mark in Somerset. Yeah, very happy to do that. I'll have a look at myself online later as well. Carol says, love the show as always. Thank you, Carol. Personally, I can't stand Burnham, but everyone is entitled to a holiday. But he skipped all the questions from journalists, and I don't think he actually will do what the majority of people want in the UK. I would move abroad tomorrow if I could, but I can't rock up somewhere and expect them to host me. That is Carol from Clacton, at present in Tenerife on holiday. Tenerife, I hope you're having a lovely time, Carol, and you're making a very good choice to listen on a holiday. I hope you're enjoying it. You would be maybe an hour, 2 hours ahead. I hope you're enjoying your evening anyway. Another Peter says, why do MPs think it's okay to take 6 weeks off when we have so many pressing problems in this country? It's ridiculous. They're not off for 6 weeks. Parliament's off. They're not off for all that time. They do other stuff during that time, but it's another matter. Thank you to Ernie. He says, regarding Ireland refusing to use Israeli technology, that should read the Irish government refuses to use Israeli technology. You can't tar all the people of a country with the same brush because their governments act in a certain way, including Israeli people. Ernie, that is a very good point, well made, and thank you for it. Dee in Chesterfield says, I have an ancient laptop and the vision often freezes while the audio carries on. Just now I had a frozen pic of you and Jonathan, two of my favourite people. I may keep it as a screensaver, says Dee in Chesterfield. Dee, you're clearly a woman of very good taste. Stay with us here on Talking. Get your call in. We'll go to the phones in a second. 0344 499 1000.
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14: In Hertfordshire, the M1 is now closed London bound for overnight roadworks between junctions 8 and 6 through until about 5 o'clock in the morning. Meanwhile, in London at Northolt, Witton Avenue West is closed following an accident. In Powys, the A40 is closed for investigation work at Bulk. And in the West Midlands, overnight roadworks have closed the M6 southbound now between junctions 6 and 5 through until 6 in the morning. I'm Greg Edwards.
15: 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Donathan? Well, whatever your name is. 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AJ Bell, feel good investing. 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
2: Turn on, tune in, speak out. A double dose of reality across the UK, the home of common sense. This is Talk.
0: Gary says enough is enough. Let's get some patriotic millionaires to buy support boats and powerful jet skis and safety equipment and organise our own people's border force. There are tens of thousands of ex-military who would give up their time to patrol the waters to stop this invasion from leaving French waters. If this invasion was to see a wall of Union Jacks, as they left the beaches, they would stop trying to cross. Do a quick poll on your show to see how many people with the skills to join the PBF would volunteer, says Gary. Another person says, it seems we are looking at this problem incorrectly. There is a world beyond England. Are there really no places abroad? While more prison places are built in England, I'm sure there are countries that will provide places. Rich says, we bring in criminals in dinghies, yet we let our criminals out of prisons early. Things are getting bad, very bad. Ange says, I cannot listen to this. We have a massive increase in the population and no increase in provision. It is rocket science, talking about something earlier on in the programme. Kirsty in West Yorkshire says, on the prisons carnage, some of the women's prisons could be used as, I think, but maybe wrong, they're less violent prisoners typically. Could they be released and then empty one of them for men? Are there any others locked up for tweets by that traitor Starmer that could come out? Labour found prison places then. Sarah in Weymouth says, great show, please could you encourage everyone to sign the petition to retain PC Harper's killers in prison on change.org. It has currently reached 70,000 in one day. Aileen O'Connor from the Thames Valley Police Federation has raised this on your show earlier, and we must show our support to PC Harper's family and our police force. Thank you. Sarah, thank you for that. I haven't actually signed it yet because I've been working on the show, but what I have done is that one of our regular contributors, Elle, has tweeted it and I've retweeted her. So if you go to @PeterCardwell on Twitter right now, you will see as the second tweet down that I have retweeted what Elle has put in there. So that is about PC Harper's family. I'll just double check this is done. And has retweeted, so I'm not giving you a bump steer. Yes, it is petition to stop the early release from jail of PC Harper's killers. 72,976 signatories. I've retweeted that, so if you look at my retweets, it's there. I haven't had time so far, but after the programme, after 10 o'clock, I will sign it, I promise. Right then, let's go to the phones. Ben is in London and has some thoughts. You're very welcome to the programme. What would you like to say, Ben?
16: Hi, Ben. Thank you, Peter, for letting me call again. Saudi, okay. I worked in Saudi for 2 years as an English teacher.
0: Okay, yeah.
16: Okay. I've been completely immersed into the Muslim world, okay?
0: Sure.
16: And when you go to a supermarket, it's like penguins. You got black and white. You got the black and the, you got the black of the women and the white of the man. They're walking around the whole supermarket, you know. So I've been immersed of the whole culture. Okay, I've learned a lot about Islam during those two year period. Okay, so I'm quite open to a lot of things that are happening in this world today. However, I do think that Bangladesh, Pakistan, and Iran and Syria are causing the problems. Because if you look at the Muslim world, you look at Saudi, you look at Bahrain, you look at UAE, Kuwait, they're all peaceful people. I've worked there. I know. I've seen it myself. And I'm so angry that we have people that are trying to cause issues in our country.
0: I know what you're trying to say. I mean, you can't sort of have a broad brush and say every single person in Bangladesh or Pakistan or whatever.
16: It doesn't happen in the Middle East. It doesn't happen. If you go west of the that line in the Red Sea. The Gulf. It's nothing. Nothing. It's all peaceful. You go to the east. It's all chaos.
0: So which line? Which line are you talking about?
16: We're talking about the Gulf of the Middle East. Okay.
0: Okay.
16: If you go west. Okay. And you look at Kuwait, you look at Saudi.
0: I'm gonna get the geography wrong. Hold on a second.
16: Look at Oman.
0: Okay, I'm gonna get the geography wrong here. But isn't, I mean, what about Gaza? I mean, Gaza.
16: Peter. They're all conservative Muslims. And they never ever cause any issues. I've worked in Saudi for 2 years. I know for a fact. I've been for dinner in their homes. I've been invited to restaurants by these
0: okay.
16: people. Okay.
0: I mean, I'm still not sure. I'm still... Okay, hold on a second.
16: People.
0: Ben, you need to let me speak. I'm not so sure that they're... I mean, look, they may well be peaceful when it comes to our country. I know we do a lot of business with Saudi Arabia, for example. There are many, many aspects of Saudi culture that I am not happy with. They behead a lot of people. They don't like gay people. They're, you know, women are oppressed. You know, there's a lot not to recommend. I understand
16: I understand about... Okay, so if you go into that point of view, I understand that when I was working there, it was a business visa, so I could actually leave any time I could. If you have Ikama, for example, which is a business visa from a company, for example, if the company said you cannot leave, you cannot leave. So that's basically indentured.
0: To be honest, Ben,
16: I'm not saying that.
0: Okay.
16: All I'm saying is that the country is trying. I will reiterate that they are trying to become a better Muslim country.
0: Well, they could start by not throwing gay people off buildings, Ben, and beheading people. That would be a really good start. Ben, thanks for your call. I think we probably disagree on that one, but nonetheless, appreciate you giving us a ring. We'll talk in just a second about something totally different, a dedicated dog bus service. You know I love animal stories, and we'll go to the phones too. So if you want to get your voice on the air, 0344 499 1000. Stay with us.
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0: Thank you to Elisa in Chelmsford, who has messaged me to say Ben is referring to the Gulf states where they don't have the Muslim Brotherhood. Thank you to Nat as well, who's been in touch. She says, have you sent a personal video message to Meghan Markle today? No, I haven't. I mean, she's 45 and, you know, being married to Prince Harry, I mean, she's suffered enough. Right then, I want to talk about a story that I spotted today and I love it. This is a dedicated dog bus service planning a nationwide expansion. Dogs should have buses, I think. Drawing to a halt by a row of wagging tails, the Telegraph reports, the doors to the school bus open to accept the latest batch of four-legged passengers for 10 months. Billy's Bus has been picking up 15 dogs at a time from villages around West Yorkshire, ferrying them to a private park for outdoor activities. Laura Mohan, who is the company's founder, said she had come across the idea by chance and now believes every neighbourhood needs a pet daycare bus. We're going to talk to you now. Laura, it's great to have you in the programme. I understand Billy the Cavapoo is with you as well. There he is. There's the lad himself. Oh, he's waving. Hello, Billy. How are you? That's lovely. Tell us about Billy's Bus and how it all came about.
22: So I took inspiration from a lady called Hope Melberg. She's got Canine Convoy, which is in the USA.
0: Love it.
22: For a year, I was watching her TikToks and I just thought, what joy. You know, she's transporting dogs around on an old American schoolie bus and all the dogs got on really well together. And I just thought, what a great idea that is. Started researching it to see if there was anything similar in the UK. I found that there was nothing similar. So decided to give it a go myself.
0: So what happens? Just talk me through. The bus goes round, picks up the dogs. Is this? Can you pay for this presumably? And then is sort of doggy daycare? Just talk me through it.
22: That's right, yeah. So our bus is just a transportation to get the dogs to our bark park, which is up on Cowan Calf in Ilsley Moors.
0: Bark park. I love it. I mean, you're really good at this. The bark park. Brilliant.
22: I've got loads of them. Everything's awesome. You know, they're not customers, the poor rents. Oh, yeah, we go to town with them. So we pick all our dogs up from group pickups, which works really well. Like on a Friday, we'll pick 10 dogs up from Morrison's. We have 10 parents and dogs all lined up waiting for us to collect the dogs outside the cafe at Morrison's in Guiseley. So we've created real communities in every town which we pick up from, which has been brilliant. So we pick all our pups up and they're all safely secure on board. We listen to some classic FM, we have a Pupsino, we have a little sing song, we have at least 3 staff on each bus, and then we take them up to our bark park where we have trampolines, agility equipment, sniff trails, lots of ball chasing. We have a regular dog trainer come up just to deal with the little nuances you get, you know, just little off-lead stuff.
0: Well, I want to ask you about this, actually, because obviously dogs in general tend to get on, but on the bus, have there been any fights with dogs not getting on? And alternatively, and I'm aware it's 20 to 10 in the evening, are there any dogs that get on too well?
22: Yeah. So first of all, no, we've not had any fights. And it's a question that I get all the time. And all I can put it down to is our dedication and our tasters. So with our taster sessions, it's 3 hours of gauging the style of play, the behaviour, likes, dislikes, to see if they're going to be suitable to be on the bus for one, because a lot of dogs don't like to travel. And it's extremely stimulating what we do. And then we get them up to the park, and then before anyone's allowed in the main field, we do lots of different little things with them to make sure that they're suitable. So we repack it all the time. We're tasting them, testing them, to make sure that everyone's really happy. And no, we've not had one fight. We're super diligent. You know, there's a lot of us. There's like literally 1 to every 4 dogs. Mm-hmm. So second question. Yeah, sometimes they get on too well, and it can be boy and boy, and you know, it doesn't really matter. They're just we have the odd little dog or two that gets very friendly with the other dogs.
0: That is something dogs do. You mentioned Ilkley Moor, famous as a filming location for Calendar Girls, of course, other famous films as well. What are the biggest challenges you face in all of this? Because you're talking about expansion here. This is a big thing. You're talking about nationwide. You're going from, you know, one presumably pretty successful business, it sounds great by the way, to going nationwide. Is that not going to be massive, scaling it all up, big challenges?
22: Well, there's a couple of different routes that I'm going down. The franchise is one route that we're looking at doing, but the vetting for these franchisees is absolutely huge, because you have to be like me and my team. What I'm trying to do is, the other side of this business is the volunteering side. So we have a number of volunteers that have come through. Some of them have been at young adults with learning difficulties, with autism and ADHD, which you've just been speaking about tonight. That's my background. I've done 12 years of volunteering with adults with learning difficulties, homelessness, addiction, financial issues. And what we've seen on the bus is that in a very short space of time, these volunteers are coming on board and it's changing their lives. I mean, it's just magical what's happening. So we've launched our second bus in Durham 2 weeks ago, and that bus is purely for adults with learning difficulties to train them, give them employment, paid employment, a meaningful life, socialise, confidence, everything. It's working. So the community buses, like the one in Durham, is not for profit. And I'm trying to get one of these buses in every single council in the whole of the UK, which is a not for profit, for adults with learning difficulties. And this has come about through a guy called Ben Tinkler, who has got a company called Bridge Creative. And he recognised years ago that the national average for adults with learning difficulties to get into employment was 4.86%. In Durham, it's 0.05%. So he started this enterprise, which creates working opportunities, employment and training for adults with learning difficulties, neurodiversity, autism. My bus in Ilkley, we're already doing that. We're proving that this can really make a difference in young adults' lives. So I'd like to roll that out all across the country, and that's our social mission.
0: Laura, you just sound lovely. You just sound really nice. You sound like a really good person, and I really like what you're doing. How can other people look into getting involved as volunteers, or maybe putting forward family members with learning difficulties, or someone who might benefit from getting involved with your buses?
22: Well, we've got over 2,000 dogs have enrolled now, and we've only got two buses, so it's really important to get more buses out there. We've got over 100 people on a list to volunteer just for my one bus in Ilkley, so we've only got three human seats on the bus. So there's only
0: no room for them.
22: Yeah, we could have on board. But hopefully, if we can get one of these in every council across the UK, then there's going to be loads of volunteering opportunities for people. You know, there's a whole workforce out there that's overlooked and underestimated, and everybody should have the ability to find a job and a role and give them a meaningful life. And you know what? Dogs don't judge, do they? You know, so I think this is why this magic is become so profound, because we have young adults coming on board. They're in a setting surrounded by loving dogs that just want a treat and want to lick your face. And like I say, they don't judge. So we're hoping to roll these out across the UK so that we can have more volunteers come on board and have the training that we're giving them and experience just a life that's really quite simple and it's uncomplicated, but you get so much love.
0: You get so much out of it as well. And there's so many people as well who have dogs who, rather than the dog, you know, being tied up in the back garden or in the house or whatever during the day, get the dog out there and get it with other dogs and people who really appreciate the time. Do you think you're clearly fulfilling a need here? Is this something you think the government maybe should do, or are you just saying, look, it's here, we'll just get on with it, we'll just do it ourselves?
22: Oh no, I'm advocating for it and I won't stop. I'm already in touch with a few different councils to see what the appetite is to do this, because it's a lovely little ecosystem. If we can train the volunteers up, get them into paid employment on the bus, then they're coming off the benefit system, they're getting training. And so it's a lovely little circle. It's
0: brilliant.
22: It's going to take a while to do it, but it will be done.
0: Well, I wish you every good fortune with it. Please keep in touch, and if we can maybe chat again when things are even bigger. I mean, it's been going for 10 months. So is it you just Google Billy's Bus, you'll find your website, you'll see how you can get involved if you want?
22: Absolutely. We're all over socials, and our website is www.billysbus.co.uk.
0: Okay, thank you very much. To be honest, Billy didn't say very much during that interview, but thanks to him as well, and indeed to Laura Mohan and Billy the Kava Poo. What a great thing. This just sounds lovely. It sounds like a really good idea. It's helping dogs. It's helping people with learning difficulties. You need to get out of the house and be part of something bigger than themselves. I just think it's a superb idea. And Laura's just got this kind of infectious energy as well. I feel just sort of energised by the interview. That's fantastic. Billy's Bus is what it's called. And there's so much. It's in West Yorkshire at the moment, but it could well be coming to a Bark Park near you. We'll go to the callers in just a second and find out what they think as well, and you too, whatever is on your mind. 0344 499 1000. We'll have a quick chat with Petri Hoskin as well about what's coming up on her programme between 10 and 1. Loads to discuss, and you can give me a ring, of course. 0344 499 1000.
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14: In London at Battersea, Battersea Park Road is closed because of an accident. And in Northolt, Witton Avenue West is closed also because of an accident. Hertfordshire, the M1 is now closed London bound for overnight roadworks between junctions 8 and 6. And in the West Midlands, the M6 is closed for overnight work between junctions 6 and 5. In Paris, at Bourg, the A40 is closed for investigation work. I'm Greg Edwards.
15: At AJ Bell, we believe investing is for everyone, even people who know nothing about investing. Like Keith, who thought dividends were a boy band, Jessica, who thought compound interest was a prison dating app, and Sue thought FTSE 100 was a bit of under-the-table fun, which surprised her accountant.
5: Oh, no.
15: If we can make investing feel good for them, it's no wonder which have recommended us 8 years running. AJ Bell, feel good investing. The value of your investments can go up or down.
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0: All sorts of claims about reform and personal attacks on George Majewick. No wonder the public can't be bothered with politicians' disgusting behaviour. Well, in fairness, James Matheson isn't a politician. Angela says, why do people come on talk and divert conversations into insulting reform? You can Nigel Farage. It's not just the left-leaning commentators. It's Tories like Kevin Hollingrake as well. Don't they realise they're insulting the membership of these parties as well? Hugh says, of course the Prime Minister is entitled to a summer holiday, but the timing here is completely inappropriate. Burnham needed at least a month to bed in. However, I do not think any Prime Minister should take two consecutive weeks at holiday at any time. Should be limited to one, at least 1 month apart. Angela has been back in touch. She said she was 50-50. She said, Peter, you have convinced me that Andy Burnham should be on holiday. So thank you, Angela, for that. Catherine in Cardiff said, could we also have pubs that are dedicated to dogs too, so that the rest of us do not have to put up with them constantly barking and sitting in the owners' laps at the tables and completely fed up with their presence in what were once adult-only spaces. In my neck of the woods, the other evening, all the dogs were inside the pub and the people were out. I'm not anti-animals, just pro-people, said Catherine in Cardiff. Mark says, your last caller was right, Pakistani and Bangladeshi Muslims are waging a soft war in the UK for decades. They are now in every corner of power, including government, where they are deliberately trying to change the UK into a predominantly Muslim state. I just don't think that's the case, Mark, but listen, thank you for that. Alex says, I wonder if the Khashoggi family think that the Saudis are peaceful people. Very good point. Let's remember that journalist who was cut up with a bone saw by the Saudi regime. Ernie says, I think one of your texters' idea was genius. If we haven't got enough prison places left in Britain, let's do a deal with a foreign country to take our criminals. I'd love to see the child grooming and rape gang members being sent to Saudi Arabia or Abu Dhabi. No one could complain because they're Muslim countries and most of the perpetrators follow that religion and want Sharia law. Ginger Tom says, does it really matter if Burnham has taken a holiday? I think not. Prime Ministers are in name only. It was clear that Cummings and McSweeney were running the country, so clearly Burnham has a puppet master. You and Rod Little are the only people I listen to. Sadly, that just leaves you now. Keep up the good work. I will miss Rod Little on the airwaves, must be said. Thank you. That's to be discussed in the same breath as Rod Little is a huge compliment, and I really appreciate that. Mo says, release the prisoners, let them live in the same street as the MPs. Sean in Edinburgh says, I am powerless with laughter reading about this clueless Irish government refusing anything with components from Israel. They want to put a show for themselves to say how much they hate Israel and the Jewish faith. As someone who's proud of my Irish heritage, I give two fingers to the Irish government for the hatred of the Jewish faith and their claims on so-called genocide, says Sean in Edinburgh. John in Wallington says, people are getting frightened by all these undocumented men coming across the channel. It has gone on for far too long. The government's got to make stopping it a priority. And final message before we go to a couple of callers. Gary says, you excused Andy Burnham going on holiday because it's August and you claim that everybody goes away on holiday in August. I didn't say that. I said it's August. It is a popular time to go on holiday. I'm not going on holiday in August, for example, apart from 2 days at the very end where I'm going to Edinburgh. Because it's August and you claim that everybody goes away on holiday, that's simply not true. Unless you have children or grandchildren in school and Burnham is neither, then August is actually a very unpopular time to go on holiday because it's very expensive. Holiday resorts tend to be very crowded. Burnham desperately wanted this job and we are told that he has much better political antennae than Starmer. But on this one, he has dropped the ball because it's not a good look to take a holiday only 2 weeks after starting the biggest job in the country. Thank you, Gary. I am going on a cheaper than usual holiday to Edinburgh, it must be said, because I'm taking the train, which I got for a reasonable rate by booking in advance. And also, accommodation-wise, I'm staying with my friend Sarah. Mark's in Lincolnshire and has some thoughts on Andy Burnham. Mark, you're very welcome to the programme. What would you like to say?
1: Hi there, Peter. I think he's entitled to his holiday. The way I look at it is, if, you know, one of your listeners that doesn't agree, what about them in their job? If they suddenly book a holiday, kids are all excited, etc. And while you're waiting to do your holiday, a job offer comes up, you take it, and then you've got to go on your holiday. You can't get a refund. So what are you going to do?
0: He probably booked this before he knew he was going to be Prime Minister.
1: Yeah, and he was working before he became Prime Minister anyway.
0: Yes.
1: So
0: you think fair enough?
1: Of course.
0: Okay.
1: You know? I've also just sent you a picture, Peter. You've been talking about animals tonight. I found that sand cat, if you remember, a while back. I've now found the world's smallest cat,
0: right.
1: which is the world's smallest wild cat, which is the rusty spotted cat, which is native in Sri Lanka and Nepal. I'll send you a picture on your ex.
0: Thank you. I will take a look at that, Mark.
1: But yeah, other than that, I was just going to say, it's lovely to see reform fall into the trap that Resource set for them. Fantastic news.
0: I was going to ask you about that, actually. I know you're a fan of Rupert Lowe and Restore Britain. You think this is a trap? You don't think that it'll actually happen? There won't be a deal?
1: I think there was some element of a genuine deal there. But I think

0: it was also, it was done in such a way with those 5 points, because everybody keeps, why put those red lines in there? Well, those red lines are in there for a specific reason, and that is for the same, for the reason I've been seeing online anyway, and, you know, some of the reformers that I've spoken to. None of them disagree with any of those red lines, but strangely enough, reform leadership people do, and reform, you know, more significant reform supporters, they do. You know, that's what they've been doing since Sunday, pointing out specific problems with specific of the point, you know, the positions that Rupert outlined. So I think I've come to the conclusion that that was probably the main cause, the main reason for this was to essentially highlight to reform voters, look, these are our red lines. These are the things we're doing. These are our policies. If you agree with these, then, you know, what's reform doing? Why have they got a problem not agreeing with this? I mean, you can even go as far as saying Lucy Connolly came out and said she doesn't have a problem with any of those red lines.
1: Okay. Interesting points. Listen, Mark, thank you. That's Mark in Lincolnshire. Just before we chat to Pedri Hoskin, I want to get in Grace in West London. Has some thoughts on autism. Grace, you've been diagnosed with autism yourself.
2: Yeah, I was diagnosed just over 20 years ago, and now it feels like everyone's got it. Maybe the criteria weren't quite so broad back then, and I didn't know I was being assessed for it. I was seeing a psychiatrist anyway because my teachers had sent me there when they were deeply concerned about me breaking down in tears at school, and I was then told that I was being assessed for autism and, well, Asperger's specifically.
1: Did it help you to be assessed for that and to be told, here is something that, you know, is part of your character?
2: Yeah, it helped me to understand something about myself. In particular, for me, it predisposes to kind of obsessive compulsive thoughts, feeling very strongly I need to do things in a certain way, and I just can't kind of escape from that. And for me personally, that predisposes me to my eating disorder, and there's a correlation between people with autism and eating disorders. But it also means I'm useless understanding other people's thoughts and feelings. And I care very much about other people's feelings, but I don't understand them.
1: Okay.
2: And this kind of comes up very often in family discussions. I'm utterly clueless about how other people's minds work.
1: What about, were you diagnosed with Asperger's? Because that's a word that isn't often used anymore.
2: Yeah, and there are a couple of reasons for that, so far as I understand.
1: Well, what are the reasons? Do you know them off the top of your head? Because I don't know.
2: I've not explored it in all that much detail, and some people refer to the autism community as in people with autism, and I think that's such a weird oxymoron. Like, you're not in a community if you've got no social.
1: People love the word community, though. They talk. Yeah. I mean, I remember someone on the radio in Northern Ireland talking about the dissident Republican community at one point. I just thought everything can be a community.
2: One of the reasons is that some people feel that there shouldn't be a differentiation from other forms of autism. And I would disagree, because I think that different people have different challenges, and it's important and helpful to realise that. But it's also because Dr. Asperger, after whom Asperger's is named, was contracted by the Nazi Party.
1: That would explain
2: to
1: that.
2: Differentiate between autistic people as to whom should remain alive and who should not, which is so horrific.
1: That would certainly explain why we don't talk about Asperger's anymore. That makes sense.
2: Some people would argue that he thus saved the lives of some autistic people who otherwise would not have been allowed to remain alive. But it's obviously just so horrific.
1: Yes.
2: That a lot of people don't like the word. At the same time, it's kind of a word that I got used to long before I knew about that history.
1: Yes, of course. Grace, as always, I've learned a lot from you, and you've been very open, especially talking about your own struggles as well, so I really thank you for that and for your honesty. I've learned a heck of a lot, actually, during this programme, and I love my job, because that's what we do, isn't it, Petri? We learn stuff a lot of the time,
3: absolutely.
1: Every single day.
3: Yeah, every single day. I love it. I love the phone-ins.
1: I learned
3: favorite.
1: From your show, too. What's coming up on it?
3: We're going to be talking about the migration EU meeting and what that means. I've got a professor of European law who's going to be talking about what the EU can do, what it can't do, and all of those things. We're going to be looking at that. Also, we're going to be looking at the puberty blockers trial that has cleared to go ahead to recruit 226 children between the ages of 11 and 16.
1: It was in the High Court the other day, wasn't it?
3: Yeah, it was on the 1st of August that it was. They were cleared to start recruiting these young kids. And that's going to be the midnight as well. That's going to be talked back. Is this morally wrong? Is this ethical? Is this, you know, I mean, basically they want to find out what these drugs do, but they're testing it on 11 to 16-year-olds. So I don't know. We'll talk about that. So we're going to be looking at that. And I'm fascinated by this. Gianni Infantino. Those are only the two words I have to say.
1: Okay, lots to discuss in all of that. And I just want to say a very happy 54th wedding anniversary to my parents, who were married this day in 1972. It's also, of course, a year since we lost James Whale, and he has been on my mind today. He was a great man who taught me a lot as well, as so many of my colleagues do. Thank you so much for all your company, your messages, everything this evening. I'll be back tomorrow at 7, but stay with us. Don't go anywhere, because after the news, Petri Hoskin will be with you between now and 1. I'll see you tomorrow at 7.
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5: From the Sky News Centre, it's 10. The Justice Secretary says previous governments' failures to build enough prison places have left victims carrying the can through early releases. Most inmates will spend less time in jails in England and Wales from October, though rapists and serious child sex offenders are excluded. Those freed will be electronically tagged and placed under enhanced monitoring. Chief Inspector of Probation Martin Jones reckons the government's given just enough of a heads up.
6: But they do need to ensure that the probation zone has the resources for the long term to cope with a significant movement of cases from custody into the community. And whilst a huge amount of attention has been placed on our prison service, I would say that the probation service is under equal pressure.
5: It's understood senior FIFA staff have been asked to come to Morocco tomorrow for talks with its under fire president. Jordan's Football Association has joined England and Wales in calling for Gianni Infantino to go. Authorities say a dinghy which capsized in the English Channel was the largest single vessel used in an attempted migrant crossing. 173 people were rescued and taken back to France. Police in Scotland are investigating after several athletes failed to return home from the Commonwealth Games in Glasgow. Reports in Uganda say four of the country's six boxers are unaccounted for, while a Pakistani boxer is also reported to have missed his flight. Bono's among those paying tribute to Oscar-winning musician Glenn Hansard at his funeral in Dublin. He performed a spoken version of one of his famous U2 songs.
7: It's a beautiful day. Don't let it get away. You touched us. You take me to that other place. You reached us. No one is a hopeless case.
5: Organised by the Hansard Estate, hundreds gathered at St Patrick's Cathedral to pay their respects to the 56-year-old who died in a motorcycle crash last week. And the Welsh language dub of Star Wars A New Hope has been produced. It's ahead of the film's 50th anniversary next year. That's the latest. I'm Cam Hall.
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8: As I said yesterday, you might as well take it, build it into a bonfire and set fire to it.
4: This is Talk.
9: They have this stuff poured down their throats every single day.
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10: Nobody wants to think they are nuts. 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
3: This is really worrying.
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4: 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This is Talk. Plain common sense thinking. Nightlife with Petri Hoskin.
3: Hello there and a very good evening. This is Talk and it is Petri here with you until 1 o'clock. And since it's the summer, I don't want you to work quite so hard in the 1 o'clock hour. There is a phone in, of course, there is talk back. We're going to continue doing that. But also, I'm going to be looking at some of the stuff that's going on in America, because it does affect us over here as much as we like to think it doesn't. So we'll be talking about tariffs and things like that. And also going to be talking to Andy Lown about some space stuff that is coming up as well. But the phone in, the talk back element of that is we're going to be talking about puberty blockers. Now, this is the controversial puberty blockers trial that a while ago the government decided that children should not be allowed to take puberty blockers in this country unless it was part of a trial. So this is a trial that has now been allowed to go ahead, a high-profile clinical trial of drugs that can delay puberty in children questioning their gender can now go ahead after the High Court rejected a legal challenge by campaigners. Now, some of those campaigners are parents of 800 children who are questioning their identity, and they didn't want this to go ahead. However, it is now going to go ahead. The judge held refused an application for a judicial review, saying that none of the claims made by the campaigners had a realistic chance of success. He said that each patient involved in the trial will have been assessed over many months by specialist doctors who will have formed the opinion that a child has a reasonable prospect of receiving a clinical benefit from the treatment. Campaigners, including parents of gender questioning children, said they were disappointed by the decision. So I want to know from you, I'm going to be talking about this a little bit later on anyway, but I'd love to know from you whether you think that this is ethical or if it is morally wrong. A lot of the parents are saying, look, an 11-year-old does not have the ability to make the right decision for themselves, that it would therefore be their parents making the decision. And if their parents are making the decision, then really how much of this is an issue for the child? So it is a very complicated thing. There is no doubt there is gender dysphoria. There is no doubt that children, particularly of this age group, might be questioning their gender identity. But should we go ahead and allow them to take drugs that we don't know what they will do? That's the point of this trial, is to find out what effect it has on them, if they can return to what they were before after taking them. So this is a human trial on children for puberty blockers. But the argument has always been, well, you can't wait until they can give informed consent, because by then it's too late to block their puberty. And in some cases, blocking the puberty, the growth of certain things, a deepening of a voice, if it's a girl wanting to identifying as a boy, then she doesn't want to have breasts that grow, she doesn't want to have a high voice, she'll want to have the opposite to that. So by blocking her puberty, she can, I suppose, move into being a male if that's what she continues to want to do. So there's a lot of questions about the ethical nature of this, the morality of this. But at the heart of it, of course, there are children who are struggling with their gender identity. So what do we do to best help them out? I think that's and as the adults in the room, we have to make those decisions for them. So what would your decision be in the case of this trial, this Pathways trial for puberty blockers in young children, 11 years old for girls, 12 years old for boys, to be able to make that decision for themselves that they want to take puberty blockers. Right. So that's coming up at midnight. Before that, Andrew Hoskin will be here in the studio to go through the papers. Tom Clayton will be joining us to talk about Gianni Infantino, which I find that whole story just absolutely fascinating. The puberty blockers trial will be covered by Dr. Louise Irvine, who is a co-chair and clinical advisory of the Network on Sex and Gender. So all of that is to come in this programme, and I really would like to hear from you as to what you think. It's very complicated. I think I have my views on it, but I don't know whether they're the right views or not, for the reasons that I've already given. But to start with, today EU Home Affairs and Foreign Ministers held an emergency virtual meeting to coordinate the bloc's response to the mass border crossing last week. Tens of thousands of migrants crossed over into the Spanish enclave of Ceuta from Morocco, and over 80 people died in that endeavour. It's believed the influx was sparked by rumours circulating on social media regarding Spanish maritime law rulings, which suggested that anybody seeking asylum via the sea could not be returned. EU ministers expressed full solidarity with Spain, commending Madrid's swift handling of the crisis. Spanish officials confirmed that the vast majority of those who have crossed have already been returned to Morocco. They think it's about 2,000 people left over. A similar border incident happened in Ceuta 5 years ago, sparking another major diplomatic and humanitarian crisis when nearly 10,000 migrants crossed the border from Morocco. But there is no doubt that this kind of movement of people is going to be something. I mean, given what we were talking about yesterday, food shortages, water shortages, all of those things, this is a very much an issue that is not going to go away. Big numbers of people wanting to leave their countries and come to what they think will be countries better for them and their health and wealth, etc., etc. So what can the EU actually do about this kind of migration? Well, Catherine Barnard joins me now, who's a professor of European law and employment law at the University of Cambridge and author of The Substantive Law of the EU, The Four Freedoms. Catherine, it's very good to see you again. Thank you very much indeed for joining me.
11: Good evening.
3: Good evening. This is a problem that is not going to go away. We might not see this number of huge number in one day, but this problem is not going away for the EU.
11: Absolutely not, because if you just think about it, the geographic position of Ceuta on that northern tip of the African continent is the principal access point for those coming from the Sahel region who really want to get to the EU, because for them, they see that the desert is expanding, climate change is affecting their life opportunities, and they want to get out and they want to enjoy some of the benefits that we enjoy in the UK and in the EU. And so the pressures will be great and will continue to be great.
3: How does that get balanced? I mean, this is such a complicated issue for me, because you can't blame people for wanting to move from a country where there is severe climate change issues, lack of water, lack of food, lack of jobs, lack of opportunities, and they see this what they think is the paves are not just paved with gold, but there's more freedom, there's more food, there's more of everything. So you can't blame them for wanting to do that, but a lot of people are saying no, they can't do that. So how do we ratify that?
11: So it's really difficult. What we know is that those who are in fear of persecution, i.e. the criteria set by the Geneva Convention, will get asylum and will be entitled to stay in the first EU state that they have arrived in. However, a lot of them, as you say, are economic migrants, and economic migrants have no right to enter the EU at all unless an individual state like Spain welcomes them in. And this is one of the real problems that we have seen from the recent events, because Spain, uniquely in the EU, has one of the most generous provisions in respect of migration, specifically Pedro Sanchez, the Spanish Prime Minister, has granted an amnesty to about 500,000 people who were illegally resident in Spain. And so some people have said, because Pedro Sanchez is so relaxed, it therefore encourages economic migrants, i.e. those who are moving to get a better life, not those who are in fear of persecution, who are asylum seekers, but economic migrants are therefore attracted to get to Spain, because if they get to Spain, Spain will give them an amnesty eventually, and that will give them right to reside in Spain. Now, that does not mean that they can then move on to the rest of the EU, But under Spanish law, if you've resided lawfully in the country for 10 years, you can apply for Spanish citizenship. And that will then give you your rights of free movement right across the EU. And that's one of the things that the other EU states are worried about.
3: I mean, the report, I think it was Jenrick who suggested earlier that somebody coming off a lorry was perhaps from Ceuta. But there's no reports of anybody leaving that Spanish enclave to travel anywhere. So that is unlikely that they'll be heading to the UK.
11: That's absolutely right. So let me tell you about Schengen. So you've probably heard lots about Schengen, and certainly if you fly from any British airport into a European airport, we always go into the non-Schengen zone. That's where you will have seen the term. Now, under Schengen, nearly all member states of the EU, plus a couple of non-member states like Norway and Switzerland, are part of Schengen, which means borderless travel within that Schengen area. But on the edge of Schengen, there's a really hard border. And we see that when we fly to any European country, we have to go through the non-Schengen entry at the airport, and then we have our passports checked so that we can enter legally into the Schengen area. Now, let's go back to Ceuta. So when what happens on a normal time, anyone who comes in from Morocco will be checked when they enter Ceuta, and then they'll also be checked when they leave Ceuta to go into Spain. The only way you can leave Ceuta to go into Spain legally is by boat or by plane, and so you'll be checked at that stage. And so what you're seeing is a double control. Therefore, they can't get into mainland Spain without being checked. Therefore, they haven't ever got into the EU, and certainly they won't have got into the UK.
3: So that's fear-mongering in terms of all these people flooding into the UK.
11: There is no evidence of that whatsoever. And it's not just the UK. Finland, you might recall, and Denmark both said we need to throw Spain out of Schengen. There's a real risk that these people will come to Finland and Denmark. We just think about it in geographic terms. I mean, it's on the northernmost tip of the European Union. And to be absolutely frank, they will not go that far north, and not least because they can't get out of Ceuta. Because the only way to do it is by boat or by plane, and you'll need to be checked at that point.
3: What can the EU do, Catherine? Because, I mean, they're talking now about putting floating barriers in the sea to stop people from thinking that's an entry point. But what in realistic terms can you do if this is going to be an ongoing and increasing problem? I mean, are we going to start seeing walls put up around the European Union on the outskirts of that? Because they're talking about toughening those barriers, toughening those borders to stop this influx of people, which, as we've said, will only increase across the next decades.
11: So you're absolutely right. Essentially, what you're seeing is quite a lot of talk about putting up really serious walls, barriers, fences, whatever you want to call them. However, those fences are only as good as both sides of the fence are prepared to work together. And one of the things that has been suggested, it's all very unclear still, is that Morocco perhaps was not that cooperative on that particular day. There was some evidence that Morocco was facilitating movement across that frontier. And there were geopolitical reasons for that, because the Spanish Prime Minister had recently been to Algeria, and Morocco and Algeria have poor relations. And so
3: it's over a strip of land, isn't it?
11: That's right. Over various things, including the Western Sahara. Yeah. So what we're seeing is an example. It's not the first time of people and movements of people, huge movements of people, being used as essentially hybrid warfare or hybrid attack. Now, the moment that Morocco cooperated again with Spain, then you saw most of the people going back into Morocco, and the order was restored. So another answer to your question is that the EU needs to have good relations with the non-member states on the other side of the border, whether it be Morocco or Turkey or Libya, these states which are actually entry points for people leaving Africa and going into the EU.
3: Well, I can only imagine, though, that putting up a big wall or putting is going to cause friction between those countries to create that sort of enclave in the EU. But a lot of people would support that, of course.
11: They would. But as we know, even with Donald Trump and putting up his walls, the walls don't keep people out ultimately, because walls are only as strong as the weakest point in the wall.
3: Yeah.
11: And so one of the things that came out from the meeting today of EU ministers of foreign affairs and home affairs was that more money would be given to Morocco to help improve the situation in Morocco, but also to help strengthen that border. And so you could say that actually Morocco was the winner of all of this. Now, at the same time, we can talk high-level geopolitics and say there are very many complex reasons for what happened last week. But it's also worth remembering that probably about somewhere between 60 and 80 Moroccans died in trying to gain access to Ceuta. So there's a very much a human dimension to this geopolitical problem.
3: I want to talk to you as well, if I can, since you're a professor of European law. I thought I'd take advantage of you. And to discuss Nigel Farage and Reform's idea that they were going to put the Navy on the English Channel to stop boats, turn them around and send them back to France. Now, France has already said that that is illegal. The Navy have said, well, what is it you want us to actually do? Where does that policy idea stand in terms of European law?
11: In fact, it's international law and also French law that comes into play. We just think about it very practically. We've all seen pictures of these dinghies, which are so overcrowded. And so what Reform hope is that the Navy could deal with those dinghies, order them to turn round and go back to France. The problem is these dinghies are so overcrowded, often they may well not even have someone who is competent steering the dinghy. Often what happens is that the smugglers just send the dinghies out to sea and tell one of the asylum seekers, one of the passengers, to take control of the dinghy itself. Then you think, the Royal Navy bowls up, creates a significant wash, and the risk is that that wash will overturn the dinghy, or people panic and clamber to one side of the dinghy and capsize the dinghy and they fall out. And at that moment, under international law, there's an obligation on the boats, on the Navy, to rescue those who are in the water. They rescue those in the water, they put them on the Royal Navy vessel, and then the question is what to do with them. Reform says we'll send them back to France. But the fact is the Royal Navy vessel can't enter French territorial waters unless it's got French permission. And the only way that they can return these individuals to France is if there's a returns agreement. At the moment, the returns agreement that does exist is a one-for-one, that for every person that we, the UK, send to France, we have to accept somebody in return. There is no way that France will take these very large number of people, not least because France has many more asylum applications than the UK does.
3: But also they extended that further to say, well, if France wouldn't let them be sent back, they would put soldiers on French beaches.
11: This would be an extraordinary thing to do with a NATO ally.
3: I mean, it just, I had that image in my head and thinking, well, how is that going? How would that work? I mean, there's also maritime law, isn't there, about as you said, picking people up in the ocean if they're in trouble, if you're turning a boat round and trying to, how do you force it back? I just couldn't figure out quite what Reform were talking about with this idea. But as far as international maritime and European law goes, it's a non-starter.
11: It's a non-starter under international law, under international maritime law. And also just very practically, as I was describing, these boats full of people, often with no captain because the smugglers have hopped off the boat so that they don't get caught. And so they put one of the passengers in charge. The passengers often have no idea how to control the boat. And so the fact that the Royal Navy is bellowing at them to turn round, they often won't even know how to physically do that act. And, of course, the risk is that there is panic and then all of the people fall out of the boat and then it becomes a rescue operation.
3: Which could be risky for the sailors as well. Just very quickly before I let you go, the EU's meeting again in October to pull some ideas together. What do you imagine that they're going to do? Because it seems like the people with the rising of right-wing parties, that there's a lot of the normal people in these countries who are getting really fed up with the rise in immigration that is coming into their countries, the cost of that, not least Britain as well. We're not part of the EU anymore, but you know, a lot of countries now are exhausted financially and emotionally by this number of people who are even seeking asylum. What do you imagine the EU is going to be able to do to defend itself from this future?
11: Well, actually, the numbers coming into the EU are already down. Last month, the EU introduced a new migration pact, which takes a much tougher line in respect of unsuccessful asylum seekers who should be returned. The EU is also working on returns agreements, and there's much talk about having some sort of arrangement for offshore processing. Remember the discussions we've had about Rwanda and the Rwanda scheme, which eventually failed before the Supreme Court, and Labour abandoned it. Now, under the Rwanda scheme, anyone who was sent to Rwanda would have been processed under Rwandan law. If they'd got asylum, they would have stayed in Rwanda. The EU scheme is more likely to say you get processed in Rwanda or Gambia or somewhere like that, but possibly under not Rwandan law, but under some version of EU law. And if you succeed, you can come back to the EU. So there's constant talk, constant working on trying to toughen things up. The problem for the EU at the moment is that we saw last week when Spain was under really quite serious difficulties, a number of member states just turned around and said to Spain, "Ha, it's your fault." Mm. Because you've got these more relaxed immigration rules, because your Supreme Court took a decision which got somewhat confused in the telling. The Supreme Court decision in Spain said if you swam to Ceuta, you wouldn't be sent back on the fast-track route, but you could be sent back on the slower-track route. And these countries just turned on Spain, which is the antithesis of solidarity, which is meant to characterise the European Union.
3: Yeah, there are only a few winners of that, Russia being one of them. Good to speak to you. Let's speak again soon. I really enjoyed that. Catherine Barnard there, Professor and of European Law and Employment Law at the University of Cambridge and author of The Substantive Law of the EU, The Four Freedoms. Back in a sec.
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4: 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Across the UK, Talk Energy, the home of common sense. 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
3: Hello there, this is Talk and it's Petrie, and coming up on the show, don't forget that we are going to be talking puberty blockers in just a moment, and then we're talking about Gianni Infantino. I don't know why, I'm getting slightly obsessed by that story. Plus we'll be heading off to America to talk about Trump's latest shenanigans and also heading up into space. So all of that is to come, and my brother's coming in, obviously, to go through the papers at 11 o'clock. So all of that is to come. And midnight as well, I want to talk to you about the puberty blockers trial. I think this is probably way more complicated than I completely understand. But the idea that 11-year-olds to 16-year-olds will be in this trial, 226 of them, to see what these puberty blockers actually do, what they do to their bone density, what they do to their brains, what they do if they stop taking them, will they revert back to where they were hormonally before? All of these things, but it feels, I mean, I know we're trial is a trial, right? And it looks at these things, but it feels a little bit risky to me to trial it on these children. But on the other hand, it is this age group of children who will want to take these puberty blockers if they are convinced that they are in the wrong body, because the last thing they want to do is go through puberty. So you have to give them these blockers at an earlier age so that they don't go through puberty, and then if they do live as the opposite sex as they were assigned at birth, then they'll be a lot better off for it, having taken these puberty blockers, I assume. But anyway, I want to know what you think about this. Do you think that this is ethical, or is it morally wrong? I mean, there's a lot of parents who've got children questioning their gender who don't want them to take these puberty blockers, but then if you're a girl and you want to transition to being a boy, the last thing you want to do is to develop a female body, because that would involve then surgeries in later life. I don't know, it's very confusing to me. I mean, my gut reaction is that I don't think it's right to test on these children, but then there's more to this. There always is, isn't there? So give me a call, 0344 499 1000, and text the word TALK and your message to 87222.
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21: We cannot allow this to happen again.
4: Well-informed conversation across the nation.
15: I mean, to me, I would wonder whether that actually makes sense.
4: This is Talk.
3: Hello there, this is Talk and it is Petrie with you for the next couple of hours. The High Court has cleared the way for a landmark clinical trial on puberty blockers, rejecting a legal challenge from campaigners who argued that the safeguards were inadequate. Run by King's College London, the Pathways trial will recruit over 220 gender-questioning children aged 11 to 16 to evaluate the drug's safety and the risks of it. Mr. Justice Chamberlain dismissed the judicial review, noting that participants undergo months of specialist assessment, while researchers welcomed the decision. Disappointed campaigners warned the study carries high stakes with global implications. Well, here to discuss this with me further is Dr. Louise Irvine, who is a recently retired GP and co-chair of a Clinical Advisory Network on Sex and Gender. Doctor, it's good to see you. Thank you very much indeed for joining me. I'm asking the question a little bit later on as to the efficacy of this, if it's ethical or morally right to be testing these drugs. I know they have been used for some time on young people, but this study is fundamentally to see if it has an issue on bone density or brain development, if somebody can return to their erstwhile hormonal levels once they stop taking them, what damage might be done. Is it right to be testing this on 11 to 16 year olds?
0: No, I don't think it's right, because the risks are very profound. There are risks of serious life-changing effects, and the benefits, the supposed benefits, are very weak, very ill-defined, and do not in any way justify the risks of the trial. And it's a short-term trial. It's only for 2 years, so it's not going to tell you any of the things, some of the things you mentioned at the beginning. It's not designed to see the long-term effects on bone development. We already know that there are serious effects on bone development within 1 to 2 years of taking puberty blockers, because that was found in the previous trial that was done in the UK, the JIDS early intervention study, and other studies around the world. So we know that. What we don't know is the long-term effect, which this is not designed to elucidate. It also isn't going to tell you much about the effect on cognitive function and brain function, because the sorts of problems we're concerned about, which is the, you know, adolescence is a really important period for brain development, where under the influence of the sex hormones, the brain goes through a process of, it's a technical term, but it's called pruning, synaptic pruning. It basically restructures your brain and moves your brain and your thinking into adult ways of thinking. So adolescents are more impulsive. They perhaps more risk-taking. They're less able to evaluate and judge long-term implications of decisions, etc. Now, that these are adult ways of thinking, and the process of brain maturation in adolescence under the influence of hormones is to reach that stage of adult ways of thinking. Now, that's not going to be tested at all by this trial. An 11 or 12 or 13 year old going into it for 2 years, and they're emerging, they're still children.
3: And I mean, we have different laws for children, don't we? Because they're not capable of making that sort of informed consent. Is there a fear that actually that this trial isn't looking for informed consent? That it's looking for test subjects, or it's looking to validate some a child's maybe confusion?
0: Well, first of all, in a trial like this, children can't give consent by law. In a clinical trial, they give what's called assent, and it's their parents or carers that give consent for them. Now, what the parents and carers are going to consent to is the possibility that their child might have long-term damaging effects on their future fertility and on their sexual function, as well as their long-term mental and physical health. It's difficult to see how a parent could possibly give consent to that level of risk. Now, those, when they say, well, when children have puberty blockers for precocious puberty, that's children who enter puberty abnormally young, below the age of 8, for example, that doesn't seem to affect their fertility. That is different, because we're talking about healthy adolescents. From the point of view of physical health, being put on puberty blockers at a crucial stage of sexual development and sexual function development. And if they didn't fear there was going to be an effect on fertility, then they wouldn't have three pages of advice on fertility preservation in the patient information leaflet that's given. It's taken extremely seriously that there is a risk to fertility. How can a child assent to the idea that they may not be able to have children in the future? And how can a parent consent to their child losing that function?
3: A lot of the parents, of course, just want to do what's best for their children. And many of them have been persuaded that a child struggling with, body dysmorphia or gender dysmorphia or this gender incongruence, as it's now being entitled, they will be fearful that their child will become depressed without this intervention, that they may become suicidal without this intervention. They've been, maybe they've read a lot of stuff that suggests that they are doing the very best thing for their child by allowing their child to take these puberty blockers. I can't imagine there's many parents out there who would deliberately damage their child. So they do think they're doing the best thing for them, right?
0: Yes, of course. Parents are generally motivated by love and care for their children, but I believe they have been misled. For example, there is no evidence whatsoever that there is an increased suicide risk if a child is not able to transition. And similarly, there's no evidence that giving puberty blockers reduces any suicide risk. There are mental health issues involved, but it's impossible to know whether that the mental health issues are the ones that are, causing this. The child is interpreting their distress for whatever other reason through the lens of gender, because that's what's now fashionable. It's there's a lot of influence on the social media. And also, to some extent, parents have been led to believe that a child's distress must be due to their gender. Now, the problem is that there are many conditions where a child or an adult can feel at odds with their body and interpret their distress through their body. And the best example of that, I think, is anorexia nervosa. Mm. Now, we don't help children and or even adults with anorexia nervosa by going along with their belief that they are too fat and helping them to lose even more weight. We don't collude with that. There are other conditions where children and adults can come to hate aspects of their bodies and want them to be amputated or removed. Mm. We don't do that. We don't amputate limbs just because somebody says, I hate this limb. I don't feel it's part of me. We do have experience. We have a lot of psychotherapeutic experience of helping people work through issues to do with their bodies, where perhaps their distress, for whatever other reason, is being projected on and through their bodies. And this is the approach that we should be taking with these children. For whatever reason, they have come to hate their sexed bodies, the idea of sexual development, perhaps to fear it, to believe that their lives won't be worth living if they develop and mature as the sex they are. And they can be helped and supported to come to terms with that and to move through that. In the past, before all of these treatments were available, children who were supported through those distressing phases of adolescence mainly emerged at the end as reconciled to their bodies, their sexed bodies. Many of them turned out to be gay or lesbian.
3: Yeah.
0: And instead of actually allowing and supporting that development, we are proposing interrupting it, interfering with it, and actually causing quite profound and possibly irreversible changes to the body, basically to treat a psychological and a social condition.
3: I mean, the idea that these puberty blockers, and I've seen this around a lot, is homophobic. I saw a study that said that parents would rather their children were transgender than gay. And that probably doesn't help the situation either. But children can be very persuasive, right, with their parents. So you've got maybe an 11-year-old girl who doesn't want to go through puberty. She doesn't want to start her period. She doesn't want to grow breasts. She doesn't want to any of those things, and therefore she wants to be a boy, they can be very, very persuasive with their parents and use all sorts of levers to make sure that they get what they want. How do parents resist that, particularly if that child is saying things like, well, if you don't let me do it, I'm going to kill myself?
0: Well, parents have to remember their fundamental duty. Their fundamental duty is to care for and protect their children. So we don't give in to our children on other things that they want to do, no matter how persuasive they are, which we consider might be dangerous or not helpful for them. So I think parents, first of all, need to remember that's their duty. But secondly, they obviously need support in doing that, because it can be very, very difficult. And that's where I think the NHS should be focusing its resources on supporting parents to support and help their children through a difficult phase. Now, we have to ask, why are so many teenage girls now identifying as boys? And it seems to me more that they, not so much they identify as being male, but that they're in some way escaping womanhood. What is it about womanhood that terrifies them? We do know that quite a high percentage have suffered from various forms of adverse childhood events. Many of them are in care. Many of them have autistic spectrum disorder. Many are suffering from anxiety or depression, which predated their identification as the opposite sex. So we need to look at what are the underlying issues for those girls.
3: Because it is majority girls that want to be male.
0: It is majority
3: male.
0: Girls.
3: Yeah.
0: It's changed. In the past, it was majority males who presented to gender clinics, and that's shifted now. It's a ratio of, I think, about 3 to 2.
3: I find that fascinating.
0: It is fascinating. What's even more fascinating and even more worrying is that there's been absolutely no curiosity about this. There's been no research into this rise. It's not just that the pattern has changed to being predominantly females. It's also the exponential increase in girls being referred. Why has there not been any research at all into this phenomenon?
3: It's extraordinary.
0: You can't treat something until you understand it, until you know what's causing it and where it's coming from. And that's, to me, I think that's a shameful piece.
3: I completely agree with you on that point. Just finally, if I can, there will be people listening who say, well, isn't it more damaging to allow a girl to go through puberty who wants to identify as a boy and then further down the line have to have corrective bodily surgeries like breast removal or things like that, and then have the wrong voice if they want to live as male in the future?
0: Well, they don't have to have any surgery at all, because the hope is and expectation is that most of these young girls will actually come to terms with their body and come to accept their bodies. They can still be masculine. They can still be gender nonconforming. They can be lesbian. They can be whatever. But they're still female. You can't take away the femaleness. You can cut or get breast removed. That doesn't stop them being females. The breast surgery that's done on the NHS, I think about 1,000 double mastectomies a year are done on the NHS for gender dysphoria, and a much larger number on the private sector, of which in the NHS about 500 are girls under the age of young women under the age of 25. Now, there's no evidence that doing this to these young women actually helps them. The NHS has done no follow up at all on these girls, so we don't know if they're happier and afterwards. We don't know what kind of problems they face. The average age in which women are having babies now in the UK is their first baby is 29. So it's only really by the time they're at the end of their 20s that they might be thinking about things like breastfeeding and realizing they can't. And again, as I said, many trans-identified females also want to have children and want to breastfeed. So it's going to affect them. And also, when you talk about surgery, the genital surgery that is offered to women, which is what they call phalloplasty, is horrendous and has got an incredibly high complication rate, over 50%. So nobody has to have these things done. And I really think we should be helping and supporting young women. And I don't want to forget about the young men either who are affected by this. But seeing as we're talking about women, you know, we should be supporting them to accepting and loving their bodies, and realizing you can be any kind of woman you like, but you're still a woman.
3: Good to talk to you. Thank you very much indeed. Dr. Louise Irvine there, recently retired GP and co-chair of the Clinical Advisory Network on Sex and Gender. Right, quick break, back in a mo.
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25: Do it for your wife, who told you to pick up bread, but instead you picked up Fred, your grandson, again. And now your daughter is calling because he missed football. That's the fourth time this month.

0: with this story. A FIFA president, Gianni Infantino, I never thought I'd hear myself saying those words, is now fighting for his political survival following the collapse of the controversial scheme to sell a private stake in World Cup's commercial rights. That's the 20% stake, which would hold pretty much all of FIFA. The humiliating U-turn triggered by mounting fury from UEFA, CONCACAF, and key member federations has exposed deep rifts in the peak of global football. Governing bodies warned the proposal crossed an unacceptable line, sparking unprecedented governance backlash. With leaked FIFA correspondence labelling the crisis a sad series of events, Infantino faces intensifying isolation as European leaders push for sweeping structural reforms. And he's called a meeting, actually, and will be trying to rally the troops. It doesn't appear that Gianni Infantino is going to go quietly. Well, here to discuss this further with me is Tom Clayton, who's with my sister station, TalkSport. He's a journalist there. Tom, this is just the most incredible story. And I was speaking to somebody last week who said, look, it's likely that he'll hang on. It's likely that he'll get the support. I mean, the guy I was talking to didn't have all the information that we've got now. But everybody's still saying that Infantino's going nowhere.
1: Yeah, well, certainly for the time being, he appears to be going nowhere until at least the FIFA Congress, which is happening in March of next year, which is when he was due for re-election anyway. What's remarkable about this story is going into the World Cup, he had support from more than 200 affiliated associations with FIFA, which, you know, bear in mind, there are 211. So there's only one or two that weren't for him. And now he's scrambling around to see if he can get half of that. And there's some that's suggesting he's struggling to get his allies on side because he effectively, by the sounds of it, what's being reported, has gone behind everyone's back. You know, he's done this all without telling anyone on the senior council at FIFA. And it's now begging the question, which is something that UEFA is going to discuss, something that the FIFA senior council will discuss in their supposed meeting tomorrow in Morocco, whether the position of president should be changed to stop this from happening. I mean, first of all, Gianni Infantino, he will want to stay on. Of course he will, because, you know, the £4 million annual salary is pretty nice. But he was wanting to boost his own salary by the sounds of it. And I mean,
0: to
1: it's
0: 64 million
1: up in his face.
0: To yeah, 64 million a year.
1: It's bonkers, isn't it? I mean, yeah.
0: It's eye-watering. But it's notoriously difficult to get rid of a FIFA president, isn't it? I mean, there was a real kerfuffle over Sepp Blatter. So how do they, if everybody does turn against him, is he still going to be able to hang on in there like a limpet on the side of a boat?
1: Well, that's a very good comparison, I think. And I think, as I say, the crucial thing is going to be what the result of this meeting is tomorrow in Morocco with some of the senior members of the FIFA Council. And then also as well, going into that March Congress, it's a question of can he rebuild any kind of trust? One of the remarkable statements that's come out today as a result of all this is from Prince Ali Al Hussein, who's the chairman of the Jordanian FA. And basically, he has said that we are still waiting payments for, or prize money for, entering in the Arabic Cup, which happened in November last year. And he's alleged that his prize fund has been withheld until he officially declares his support of Gianni Infantino.
0: He's accusing him of bribery, isn't he?
1: Well, the exact words he uses amounts to blackmail.
0: Blackmail, right.
1: Is just absolutely sensational if that's true. And bear in mind, you know, a country like Jordan, which does not have the biggest budget, you know, nothing by comparison to the likes of England and Spain, they've got to take all of their staff, all of their players over to the US. They've got to sort out visas. They've got to sell tickets to their fans, some of which he bought tickets for the extortionate prices that FIFA set for this World Cup and then couldn't get visas to get into the country. Mm. You know, it's astonishing how FIFA allowed this to happen. I mean, we knew that there was going to be logistical problems with the Trump administration having banned several countries and, you know, also being at war with one of the participating nations who ended up having to have their training camp outside of the country and commute in, which, you know, for me, it's never happened in World Cup history. I don't think it'll ever happen again in World Cup history. What's happened over the last few weeks, few months,

0: has been absolutely astonishing, and I cannot believe there is, I feel like the response has almost been a bit, well, it was Infantino, we kind of knew it was happening. We're not happy about it, but we kind of understand it. I'm surprised there's not more outrage.
1: But it's extraordinary to me that it appears that Infantino is running FIFA like Donald Trump is running America. That there is no consensus. There doesn't appear to be any, talking to anybody else about what these two men basically want. And of course, their relationship has been controversial as well. Not least that this 20% stake was likely, if it had gone ahead, was likely to be sold to a family member of Donald Trump, albeit married into, but definitely a Kushner, was looking to buy this 20%, and it just smacks of this sort of old boys network, particularly between Trump and Infantino, and Trump getting that red card overturned for the sake of the next game.
0: Yeah, absolutely. Well, it would have been the next two games because it would have been a two-game suspension. So, had the US progressed from that game, then it would have been two matches that would have lasted for and had that overturned. I mean, it's important to say that the US and Donald Trump claims that they had nothing to do with it. They had the phone call, but it was all down to FIFA that made the decision, which, you take from that what you will. What's interesting is, though, after this, incredible relationship that Infantino and Trump have had, there are suggestions that Infantino has been trying to call Donald Trump to
1: I
0: get
1: figure.
0: support. And then the response apparently has been Donald Trump is too busy to take your phone call, which is absolutely astonishing, I think.
1: Trump likes a winner,
0: Oh,
1: and
0: absolutely, he does. I mean,
1: Infantino is not in that position at the moment.
0: no, he's not. But I must also stress that FIFA have come out and denied that claim that that phone call ever took place or those phone calls have ever taken place. But our sources suggest that they did. So conflicting reports there potentially. But it's the way that Infantino has handled this. It's almost kind of like rather than hold your hands up and say, "Okay, sorry, I got this wrong," and realize it may be time to move on because he's been the president. This will be his, I think it's his 12th year. So he'll
1: Wow.
0: be moving into another term. And this is the thing that goes on with FIFA as well. The problem that we had with Sepp Blatter is the fact that there is no term limit for the FIFA presidency, which I think there should be absolutely to be able to revolve that. And it all comes down to basically who can, get the most support possible. And what Infantino's done allegedly is basically promise the smaller nations a load of money to say, "Hey, vote for me and I'll give you a load of cash."
1: 30 million, which again smacks a little
0: Yeah.
1: bit that could be blackmail.
0: Well,
1: The problem is, Tom, is that they need to find a replacement.
0: yeah.
1: And that seems to be an issue. And it, again, if I can liken that to the Republican Party, they put all their faith behind one person, and then there's nobody coming up through the ranks that can possibly take over. But Sepp Blatter has suggested a woman lead of FIFA. Can you see that happening?
0: I think there's a possibility it could happen, absolutely, if a strong enough woman comes forward. I think one of the names that has been put forward recently is Lisa Klaveness, who's
1: Yes.
0: the head of the, I think it's the Norwegian Football
1: Norwegian
0: Association.
1: Football Federation. Yeah.
0: Yeah, exactly. And she's a very strong character. And actually, when that red card was overturned during the World Cup, she was one of few FA chair people that came forward and said, "Actually, this is not right." And that was midway through the tournament. And that was fighting on behalf of another country. So she has proven that she can put a hand up and fight for what's, in our eyes, right. But then if you look at some of the other candidates as well, so there's the chap who's currently the chair of CONCACAF, which is the North American and Central American Confederation. There's a name coming through from Africa. A lot of people have suggested Nasser Al-Khelaifi, who is the chairman of Paris Saint-Germain. He's a businessman from the Middle East. He owns, half of the Middle East pretty much. So he's a very wealthy man. But he has got a lot of experience in running a major organization such as Paris Saint-Germain, and he could be one to be put forward. He's apparently got a lot of support, but he is a little reluctant at the moment because he doesn't want to go up against Infantino in a ballot in case he loses.
1: Yeah, well, I mean, it's just this is a story, the gift that keeps on giving, Tom. So no doubt we'll speak again. Great to see you, Tom Clayton, there, TalkSport journalist. Right, stay where you are because the papers are next.
2: 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News. 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
3: From the Sky News Centre at 11. The Justice Secretary has apologised to the family of PC Andrew Harper after two of his killers were left eligible for early release.
4: We would have liked to have gone further, but we couldn't, because if we do that, we would run out of prison places very quickly, and then no victims would be getting justice, because their perpetrators wouldn't be being detained, they wouldn't be being incarcerated. That can't be right.
3: Alex Norris says rape, serious child sex offences and grooming are being excluded from the scheme, but manslaughter isn't. PC Harper died in 2019 after being caught in a strap behind a getaway car and dragged along a country road in Berkshire. His widows called the decision not to exclude her husband's killers disgusting. Senior FIFA staff have been asked to attend crisis talks with under pressure President Gianni Infantino tomorrow. It'll be held in the Moroccan city of Rabat. The meeting comes as member organisations withdraw support of Infantino following his failed plan to sell stakes in the World Cup. Our sports news reporter Kaveh Solokol says it'll be interesting to learn of Infantino's stance.
5: Is he going to throw in the towel and say, look, I can read the room, I'm going to do the honourable thing and resign? Or is he going to stay, I fight on, I'm the FIFA president. If you want me to leave, you're going to have to take me down.
3: The Environment Agency says four men have been arrested over the illegal dumping of a large amount of waste in Wigan. Residents have had to put up with bad smells for months. Police Scotland say several athletes who competed at the Commonwealth Games in Glasgow are unaccounted for. Media in Uganda say four members of the country's boxing team didn't join them before flying home earlier. Princess Eugenie has given birth to a baby girl. Her third child was born in Lisbon last night. And Jack Draper's return to action after injury has ended in defeat to Frenchman Terence Atman at the Canadian Open Tennis. The Brit was beaten in three sets in the first round. That's the latest. I'm Daisy Steele.
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1: Hello and a good evening. This is Petri here with you until 1 o'clock. And with me in the studio is Andrew Hosken, my brother, in case you were wondering, author and journalist and former BBC senior correspondent. And I wanted to start, actually, this evening talking to you about Rod Liddell, because I know you worked with him for quite a few years. And I was so shocked when I saw that he had died at the age of 66 at the weekend.
6: Yeah, I was really shocked. I've known Rod Liddell for almost 30 years. In fact, when he was the editor of the Today programme on Radio 4, he was my editor. He was my first editor. And he gave me my... I was there on a what you call an attachment from another part of the BBC. So I wasn't confirmed. And I sort of went there as a reporter to work there for 6 months or so. And Rod had just been appointed editor, although lots of people...
1: Quite BBC, controversial.
6: Well, people at the BBC said, oh, he's trouble, you know. Yeah. Of course, BBC don't like people who are trouble, and Rod was trouble. And, you know, that was one of his great strengths. He believed that journalism should be about causing trouble for those in power. And I think that was an ethos he had at the BBC, which I loved about him, and an ethos he took into Fleet Street when he became one of the, you know, his most prolific and most successful commentators. But, yeah, I mean, I remember, you know, wandering around the corridor, wondering what was going to happen to me, because he wasn't the editor when I was given this attachment. And he was out in the corridor having a smoke or something. And he said, do you fancy a job here? And I said, oh, really? Yeah, I do, actually. He said, great, consider yourself hired. That was basically it. And I worked with him for 4 years alongside. So this was, you know, all the way through September 11th. And you know, he sent me in a number of other people, including Ed Sturton, who sadly left us as well, the former Today programme presenter who died only a week or so ago, a couple of weeks ago, off to New York to cover the terrible events of September 11th and onwards. But yeah, I mean, he was great because he would give reporters their heads. I mean, he got me to do all kinds of investigations that caused trouble.
1: Yeah.
6: I remember one of the stories I did was, I mean, this is blind Guide Dogs the Blind, and I did this story about sort of charities who perhaps were accused of having too much money. And they were very annoyed with me that that Dyson suggested they had more money than they ought to do with. I'm sure that's not the case now. And they put in this great complaint, but Rod thought it was very funny and thought, great, we'd actually upset somebody. But he was a very serious journalist, and I remember doing a number of serious investigations.
1: He's a great writer.
6: He could be cruel and acerbic, and I also liken him to the sort of gonzo-type journalists like Hunter S. Thompson, who were gratuitously offensive about politicians and other people. And I think Rod could be rude and offensive, and certainly he was rude and offensive to me at times, could be very hurtful. It was his way, and that's what he sort of carried in. But that sort of acerbic kind of language, and it's not totally serious. It's making a point with the language, causing trouble. He was a disruptor. I remember one of these away weekends with the Today programme, and I remember the three people he selected were Will Self, the great writer, who worked on the Today programme for a while and was a lovely man, Claire Short, who was a controversial then Labour cabinet minister, and Alan Clark, who was the former Conservative minister, who wrote his scurrilous diaries that we all remember, I remember Alan Clark saying, with Rod's approval, you know, your job with the Today programme is to cause trouble, and that's what you should be doing, as long as you do it responsibly. And of course, there are lots of people at the BBC who don't like causing trouble now, particularly who rather like being comfortable and not causing trouble. And if they do cause trouble, well, it's sort of, you know, like fireworks night. You like the firework and stand well back, and when it goes off, other people can catch it, not them. But Rod wasn't like that. And of course, he sort of left in, because the BBC rather foolishly or unwisely allowed him to have a column with The Guardian at the time. He did this very funny column in The Guardian criticizing, having a go at the Countryside Alliance, which was then protesting against the forthcoming ban on fox hunting that was being proposed by the Labour government. And he wrote them up in a very funny and amusing way, and they got very upset about it. And Steve Mitchell, who's then deputy head of news, sort of gave him a choice. You know, either you keep your head down and your mouth shut and carry on in BBC management, or you left and became a free spirit, which he did and made loads of money. And so he went to The Spectator. He was famously also hired by the then editor, Boris Johnson. He did very, very well. And of course, people, you know, I'm not saying that I agree with some of his politics, and I think that he did pick on people, but that is the nature of these sort of...
1: We don't see that anymore, do we? Nobody's brave enough, to be that kind of disruptor anymore.
6: Well, it's their job. I mean, you know, all the money for journalists, reporters like me, and you know, I rather resented the money sort of flowing to the commentariat, which is what happened in journalism. Mm. So the money went to the sort of big mouths and the commentators and away from journalism. But hey-ho, that's the way, the wind and the rain, that's the way it goes. But he said he went sort of from being, you know, the BBC manager to being this brilliant, whatever you think about his politics. And I, you know, I thought that he did pick on people and bully people and humiliate people. But that is, you know, the nature of that sort of journalism. Mm. You know, you have to take the rough with the smooth. But on a personal level, I found him funny, kind. I know he was struggling with giving up smoking, and he was on Facebook all the time, so you'd sort of message him about smoking or whatever. He was great fun. I had many conversations with him, and he was always one for taking reporters down. He loved reporters. The sat behind the desks, the reporters who, like me, who sort of went out around the world and did stories and dug up stuff that was embarrassing to people. He sort of liked us a lot, and would take us down to the pub. And we had many, many very entertaining afternoons and evenings with Rod Little down the Green Pub at Shepherd's Bush, very close to Television Centre.
1: Yeah.
6: And of course, the producers would look at us when we tottered back. I hastened to add, it would be those times when we weren't
1: on air
6: doing stories, whatever. But he was great fun, it's a shame that there wasn't more people like that at the BBC with that kind of spirit.
1: Well, that, in that bravery, because although, you know, there was a lot of times where Rod Little came across as cocky or arrogant or, you know, ego-driven and all of those things, there's still a level of bravery to put your head above the parapet, particularly these days with social media the way it is, the cancel culture the way it is. And so I do admit, even if I don't agree with some of the language and some of the things that he said, I do admire the bravery, because I know it takes guts to do that, to be different.
6: Rod had this sort of intellectual self-confidence. He didn't give a stuff what anyone thought about him. He really couldn't care less. And I would say things to him about him, and he would say things about me. I mean, one of the funny stories, I remember him, I was sitting at my desk at the BBC on a Friday afternoon, and it was empty, and my colleagues, I don't know where they were, probably down at the pub or something, I don't know, because it's Friday, and Saturday programme was a shorter programme in those days, than the Today programme, so there weren't many people around. He came out of his office storming, steaming, steam coming out of his ears. Where is everybody? Where? Demand to know. You know, shouting at me. And I said, well, I'm here. So why are you shouting at me? Because I'm here. If you want to shout at somebody, go and find the people you want to shout at and shout at them instead. And he would laugh about it. But he would heat up in a big row, and then you would explain something to him, or you'd sort of walk off, and then you'd come back and say sorry. So he had a short temper and a short fuse, and he could be obnoxious, but then he could be wonderful company. And I think, you know, with great editors, I think you get that. You get editors, the few great editors
1: it's a passion, isn't it, as well, that they have in the job. But like I said, these days, that takes a different kind of character. You wouldn't really get away with it now. Complaints, there'd be, you know, all of that. I do think that actually news is the poorer for that. To be honest,
6: I think so. Life is short, news is fun, the world is an exciting, crazy, chaotic place. Things happen, nuts things happen. I remember being in his office, you know, when we were watching the Twin Towers come down and wondering what the hell to do. And he said, well, you better get to Stansted or whatever. We didn't know what airport. We went to Gatwick Airport and Stansted Airport. And then, of course, we couldn't take off for 3 days because the Americans banned airspace. So then I remember I was going to go away to Cuba for a holiday. And he said, don't worry about that, we'll pay for it, and you just go. And that's what he was like. He just thought that life was for the
1: news
6: living.
1: News was
6: the reporting. Stories were there to be dug up and reported on. We should have more people out there in journalism, not fewer. And I think that...
1: Will we see his like again, though?
6: Because of this
1: cancel culture, because of the changing nature of newsrooms now. I mean, I started in newsrooms, they're very different to the one that I'm in now.
6: I mean, Rod had columns on The Sun... The Sunday Times, The Listener, The Spectator. I don't think anyone cancelled him. Far from it. He had his own radio program on Times Radio.
1: On Times Radio Saturday morning.
6: He was everywhere you looked and heard and all the rest of it. So he was the last person who was cancelled. Yes, there were people who got very upset about what he said and all the rest of it. I mean, but he wouldn't have given a toss about that.
1: Yeah.
6: And there were people who he genuinely wronged. But I said that is the nature of the output. You had a huge output, and of course he got ticks, and he was being, you know, he had tough editors to work who wanted people to buy the Sunday Times and the Spectator.
1: Yeah, yeah.
6: And people aren't going to buy the Spectator or the Sunday Times if they pick up the mag or the paper and don't quite know what the line is, or they don't get a laugh out of it, or he's not taking the pee out of somebody or humiliating someone. I mean, it's like the Roman games, and people queue up and watch the, you know, people being torn apart in the circus, and that was kind of Rod's way of journalism in the media, you know. Of course, he at the BBC, he had to sort of be a bit more of a corporate suit. But he was, people talk about his writing and as a commentator, but he was a very talented editor and could have gone to the top of the BBC had it not been for the fact that he was a bit too much of a human being on the side and upset too many people at the BBC as well. But there were BBC managers, and I can think of a few, I'll spare them their blushes, who thought he was pretty good as well, pretty terrific, had the right spirit. In the end, it was, you know,
1: The spirit that ended it.
6: It was the spirit that ended it. A new guy came in and it wasn't as much fun.
1: No,
6: and,
1: or as good.
6: But that's my take on Rod Little for what it's worth.
1: I think that's great. That's an amazing tribute, actually, to a man that was, like I said, he was in this building. He was very popular here. You know, Times is just a couple of floors down from here, Times Radio.
6: Yeah.
1: So I'd often see him knocking about.
6: Yeah.
1: So Rod Little there died, I mean, 66 years old. It's so young. I mean, it really is so young.
6: Yeah. I understand he was poorly to a degree, which I didn't know.
1: For a short term.
6: I don't know what that was.
1: No.
6: And, of course, I met his wife, and I didn't know his children. I mean, he had three children with Alice, I think her name is, and I met her. She's very nice. Very lovely person. Yeah. Oh, really? I mean, your heart has to go out to them. I mean,
1: I would imagine a huge gap to fill, not only in the family, but everywhere.
6: Well, it seems impossible that he's dead. I mean, he's like he was so full of vim and vigour and life and fun that and seemed to be everywhere.
1: Yeah.
6: That it's very
1: difficult. I was so shocked. I was genuinely
6: I'm still sort of coming to terms with it, really.
1: Yeah.
6: My deepest condolences to all his friends and family,
1: yeah.
6: I'd say, yeah.
1: Absolutely. Andrew and I'll be back in just a moment.
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2: Just Talk with 28-day matured conversation. Across the UK, have you got the guts for talk? The home of common sense. This is Talk.
1: Hello there, this is Talk and it is Petri here with you, and with me is Andrew Hosken, who's an author and journalist and former BBC senior correspondent. Let's have a look at the Times, Andrew. Not again, what wife thought of Burnham's third shot at number 10. This front page seems a little bit weak to me. I don't know what the Times is... But anyway...
6: Well, there's a number of stories, yeah. I mean, like, apparently MI6 is everyone's favourite spy agency. And then there's other thing about them, the government talking about changing the fiscal rules to borrow more money to invest in the economy. And then there's this story about Andy Burnham and his wife rolling her eyes. His wife is Marie-France Van Heel. Was surprised when he decided to return to Westminster. I mean, she must have been the only person in the country.
1: She must have been the only person, yeah.
6: He'd obviously gone for the leadership in 2010, 2015. So he'd been the Metro Mayor for Manchester, as we all know. And then he obviously made it plain to everybody he wanted to sort of topple Keir Starmer and replace him as Prime Minister, which is indeed what he did.
1: Yes.
6: So, but here we're being asked to believe that his wife had rolled her eyes. Oh, not again!
1: Not How again, can you possibly Andy.
6: Think about this. He was appearing on the modestly named "How to Fail" podcast, or "How Not to Fail," presumably, and he sort of let this out of the bag that his wife had
1: always been his blondest. It's a humble brag, though, isn't
6: it? It is a humble brag.
1: It's a humble brag. It's like,
6: I think
1: so.
6: Yes, I think if you had to describe what this was, humble brag is the first thing that comes to mind.
1: Yeah, yeah.
6: But never the mind, you know, I mean, we can all have a, oh, well, jolly good.
1: Well done to you. Of course, he's on holiday at the moment, which a lot of people are very angry about, because he's obviously, he's only been in the job two
6: weeks. He's very angry. I'm not very angry.
1: 2 weeks.
6: Are you?
1: I mean, I'm not, because I know that nothing really can be done in the next 2 weeks anyway.
6: Well, we're in the silly season now, aren't we?
1: We're in the silly season, yeah.
6: So this is when the newspapers are scrabbling around for stories, because everyone who counts is on holiday.
1: Yeah.
6: And I think that Andy Burnham's probably got a tough year ahead of him. It is the parliamentary recess, so all members of parliament are on holiday now.
1: So there's not a lot he can do.
6: And frankly, I quite like it when they go away, because we don't have to hear about it.
1: We still don't know anything really about his cabinet, do we, much?
6: We know the top jobs are being, but
1: we need to see all the backfill, and we need to know where the backbenchers are.
6: I think there's a few tweaks necessary, but I think we know who all the cabinet members are. But, so Burnham discussed also his own father. Roy had Alzheimer's disease and said that staff at his care home had put him in front of a TV as he entered Downing Street. So it's quite a nice touch there.
1: That's quite sweet. Yeah. But that he doesn't know that that's his son who's... Andy Burnham has said the greatest tragedy is that his father doesn't know that he's Prime Minister.
6: Yeah.
1: So there's not that much of a recognition which is very sad. Very sad.
6: So it's a kind of very, I think it was one of these sort of, there's been a very personal, he's given a very personal interview about himself.
1: He needs to give more non-personal interviews, though. I mean, that's the thing. We don't know really much about him. We don't know much about, we know what he wants to do, but we don't know how he's going to possibly do any of it.
6: Well, the story underneath it is, you know, about this borrowing splurge in bid to boost economy, where ministers are drawing up plans to boost economic growth in the country by exploiting the fiscal rules, apparently, and to spend more money on infrastructure, housing and support for businesses. So this is basically tinkering
1: but
6: with
1: the
6: borrowing rules.
1: But the markets won't like that at all.
6: Well, they're saying that they're trying to prepare the markets by saying, look, this isn't borrowing money as Liz Truss was doing or about to do to give to the rich, you know, tax cuts. This is actually investing money in infrastructure, and so this is like, you know, investing money in your house. You put an extension on your house, and then using a very corny analogy here, but I'm just trying to sort of describe what I think the intent is.
1: Yeah.
6: And therefore your house is worth more. So this is money investing in business, investing in infrastructure, and actually doing it through the regional mayors. Of course, he was a mayor. So I think it's part of his overall strategic view, which he outlined in his first speech.
1: But I think a lot of people are very nervous about the upcoming budget that will be upon us very, very quickly in October. John Healey, by manipulating, they're saying to exploit the change in fiscal rules. So, because there's different ways of reading the same sentence, if you like, in the fiscal rules, depending on which way you look at it. So they're obviously going to look at it at the point where they can raise more than $9 billion a year for spending.
6: I mean, as we know, growth is somewhat flatlined, and you know, people talk about all kinds of reasons.
1: I mean, that's the way to improve spending.
6: Brexit, which has also meant that there isn't money there to spend on things. So this is a way of channeling money through public financial institutions such as the British Business Bank, the National Wealth Fund and the National Housing Bank to try and invest in things that will help the economy to grow. And so I think it's a part of a thing. I don't think it's the whole thing that the government is looking to do. So I think there will be a sort of more of a radical, I mean, he's promised that. He's promised more of a radical view of how the country's structured, where it's run from, using the mayors, local government.
1: A lot
6: and the rest
1: of it sounds more like wishful thinking and a pretty list of what I would like to do in my summer holidays by Andy Burnham, as opposed to being bedded in reality.
6: Well, I mean, no, I think this is reality. I mean, I think this is what they are talking about. And of course, we don't know what the budget will be, and we have to wait for
1: that. It's only $9 billion, and he wants to spend something like $25 billion.
6: Yeah. As I say, I'm not a sort of expert on government spending, but this is sort of an early, indication of what they're looking at doing to get more money into the economy. We'll have to see what it works. We'll have to see the new budget and the other proposals. But he sort of promised a devolutionary way of looking at how Britain is run, getting more powers from the centre out into the regions to give regional governments through the mayors and councils and so on more power. Also involving community associations or community organisations, getting them to deliver stuff, you know, dealing with knife crime and the big crisis we have with lots of young people not being in employment, education or training, so-called NEETs. That's costing billions a year. Mm. Well, why not, you know, he said they're looking at education, training, investment. So I think this is a small part of an overall package, and we'll have to see how it evolves over the next few months.
1: The Mirror, the Daily Mirror, 40 yeah. knives a day off our streets. This is a huge response to a blade amnesty. The grieving parents of kids killed by knives have welcomed news that 15,000 blades have been taken off the streets in a year. The huge response to nationwide blade amnesties represents more than 40 deadly weapons being taken out of circulation every day. I've seen some of the statues that have been made. I don't know if you have, out of these knives, yeah. when you've seen them handed in and people handing in knives. But for me, this isn't taking 40 knives a day off our streets. This is because knives, I'm afraid, are in every kitchen drawer. And that is the problem with this. So what are they handing in? I mean, okay, if they're big machete type blades, good. But if they're just, you know, standard knives, we're never going to get rid of those.
6: This is a very complicated problem.
1: Very complicated.
6: Knives. And, of course, there is this initiative that's being launched by the police and the government a few months ago about halving knife crime. Mm. Of course, America has a problem with guns. We can't get hold of guns, thank goodness. It's very difficult to get hold of a gun, but there's no problem getting hold of a knife, unfortunately. Mm. And we've seen some awful, you know, terrible crimes committed with knives. I mean, one of the most brilliant campaigners on knives in recent years has been Pooja Kanda, whose son was murdered by a ninja knife. I mean, some of these knives,
1: they are horrendous.
6: I've seen photographs of them. I mean, they're absolutely horrendous. You can't believe it. And she, in fact, she was mentioned. She was actually, when Keir Starmer had his, you know, farewell speech in the Commons, she was actually in the chamber, at, you know, in the audience.
1: Oh, yes.
6: And he singled her out.
1: Yeah, yeah.
6: And of course, there've been another very effective campaigns led by the parents of Bim Kinsella, who was another London boy who was murdered with a knife back in 2005.
1: Ran a charity.
6: They're incredible people. They're, you know, they've suffered the most appalling loss of their own child, and yet they've gone into the campaign and into these campaigns. And it's the Daily Mirror as well. It's about raising awareness. And of course, the terrible thing about yes, you can take all these knives off the street, but you know, you can just go into your mum's knife drawer, it is more difficult for children to buy knives in kitchens, but, you know, they can just go into a knife drawer and take a knife out and all the rest of it. And it's a very, very difficult subject. And I think that the way that the police can tackle it is, okay, you can take knives off the street and have amnesties, but the way that the police are doing it and the police are being more proactive about this is going round to schools, explaining to people. Yeah. Yeah, what happens, and actually having Pooja Kanda, Bim Kinsella Trust, all the rest of it, getting people out to the communities, telling people that the devastating consequences of knife crime, not only on the individuals who are stabbed, often bleed out, die, or are very badly injured, but the terrible impact that has on families afterwards.
1: Yeah.
6: So getting the message out, and the police are being very proactive on this. So I think this is all part of an overall campaign, raising awareness, making it unacceptable, like drugs or cigarettes or the rest of it, just really unacceptable for kids to have knives, you know, making it absolutely punitive to punishment in the, if you're found with a knife, you're to deal with that. And of course, the other stories that are going around at the moment are prisons are full, so locking up kids with, you know, because they're carrying knives is another issue altogether. But yeah, it's about a raising awareness and about, you know, I mean, if you look at, for example, a lot of the youth knife crimes, you often find that kids are being excluded from school, or the victims are being excluded from school, or the perpetrators are being excluded from school. You know, there's all these kind of complications around poverty and disadvantage. So these are very complicated things, which I think the government is looking at doing, and the police are being very proactive about doing, and let's hope they succeed in reducing the problem.
1: Because also there's the perpetrators often are shocked as well, that they're carrying a knife for defence purposes, and then it all goes horribly wrong and their lives are ruined.
6: And you get these as well. You get these pathetic, squalid, you know, rows between postcodes. like places in Bristol and Manchester.
1: Shepherd's Bush,
6: you know,
1: is massive on that.
6: Yeah, and it's crazy, this postcode, you know, you're from the wrong postcode, you're in the wrong area, if you're not carrying a knife, you've got to... But there's been tragic instances, I know, of a couple of kids in Bristol who were murdered, knifed to death in broad daylight because they were mistaken identity.
1: I know.
6: So these things happen. Yeah, so getting knives out of... But, yeah, you can't stop knives from being available because... You know, we need them to chop up bread and all the rest of it. Yeah. That's all it needs.
1: Yeah,
6: you know,
1: and that's all. Absolutely.
6: Yeah, so, but it has to be about raising awareness and dealing with it
1: and getting to these kids early.
6: Absolutely,
1: getting to them early.
6: Yeah.
1: The iPaper: private firms may face ban on profiteering to make care homes cheaper. Now, I'm all for getting the private sector out of social care. Personally, I think that there shouldn't be any profit taken from these places. But he's going to have a heck of a job trying to stop private companies from taking profit, because that's their whole raison d'être.
6: Yeah, and who do you replace them with?
1: Exactly.
6: I mean, if the state provision's gone because it's been replaced by these private companies. Yeah. I'm often shocked about the costs.
1: Oh,
6: you hear of old people's homes. You know, people selling their homes.
1: 70-80 grand a year.
6: Getting fairly mediocre treatment.
1: Yeah, very mediocre, yeah.
6: You know, and there's so much money in granny farming, as it's pejoratively described by some people, billions and billions. And of course, we have a shortage of carers as well. We rely on a lot on relatives to do the caring. So, yeah, listen, I mean, I think if there is profiteering going on, which I'm sure there is, let's crack down on it. And if they think they can earn a fortune out of some other, well, off you go.
1: Yeah, go somewhere else.
6: Go somewhere else. Yeah. Because it is our money in the end.
1: Yeah.
6: And I'm sure some of these companies do a very good job, and I'm not seeking to cast aspersions on all of them, but yeah, I'm sure there are children's homes, fostering agencies, you know, they should be properly audited and properly costed. The problem is, as we know, in public service, who are in charge of, a lot of them don't have this sort of business acumen to realise when somebody's
1: it's just ripping
6: taking them for a ride.
1: Yeah, yeah. But there's a lot of, I mean, I remember a friend of mine, his mum needed carers, and he was paying a fortune a day for these carers, but the carers were getting a tiny percentage of that, and the rest of it was going to the company handing out. I mean, it's just like the profiteering was extraordinary.
6: Yeah, no,
1: so
6: no, no
1: nobody wins, right? The patient doesn't win, the carer doesn't win. The only one that wins is the company behind the company.
6: Yeah, and there's been various companies exposed as providing extremely poor standards of care.
1: Yeah.
6: As I say, I'm not saying that to all of them.
1: No, well, because profit is the main motivation. So if profit is your main motivation, then care isn't.
6: Yeah. Well, I think some companies will have a very good ethos. But as I say, it costs a lot of money, and it should be looked at.
1: Yeah.
6: And, you know, some of the costs, you know, I remember, I mean, if you look at some of these sort of PRUs where naughty kids are put, once they're expelled, you know, you thought £30,000 a year. I mean, it's like...
1: Why? Yeah.
6: Well, you know, that's about three or four times the cost of educating a kid at a state school.
1: Yeah.
6: So, yeah, these costs, I mean, look, they should be looked at properly and investigated properly, and if there is profiteering, it should be clamped down on. And how widespread it is, I don't know.
1: And how you're going to do that and keep the private firms on board, which we still need until there's alternative, that is going to be the balancing act.
6: I suspect there never will be alternatives, and we will always have to rely on some kind of private provision to
1: who will say
6: services.
1: We've got a right to make a profit, and that's what we want to do.
6: Exactly. Yeah.
1: So it's very, very tricky.
6: Yeah.
1: All right, Andrew and I are going to take a quick break, but we'll be back in just a moment.
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1: Hello there, and this is Talk, and I'm Petrie, and with me is Andrew Hoskin, author, journalist and former BBC senior correspondent. The Sun newspaper, Andrew, has gone with Burnham betrayal fury. Cops vow legal fight to block early release of PC Harper's killers. See you in court, PM. And this is an extraordinary decision which I couldn't figure out, still can't figure out, that rapists and domestic abusers would not be released early, but murderers would be. I don't understand.
6: I think that. This is a very confused picture.
1: Yeah.
6: What's happening is that the prisons are full.
1: Yeah.
6: And that thousands of people, I think it was 6,000, it's now going to be 5,000 people will be released early and will be tagged on tags or whatever, because there are more serious people being convicted and nowhere to put them, and there is a problem with the shortage of prison spaces. Now, this is something that Labour has inherited from the Conservatives, who closed down 23 prisons, and they are vowing to add another 14,000 prison places. But in the meantime, they have this problem of what they do with their overbrimming prisons. Now, this terrible case of PC Andrew Harper, who was killed in the most appalling way in August 2019, I think it was a quad bike theft in Berkshire, and he ended up, poor man, being dragged. Caught in a strap and dragged behind a car by these nasty little people, men, and who were convicted of manslaughter, not murder. So there were two of the people.
1: And they were all grinning in the courts, I remember.
6: It was absolutely terrible. Your heart goes out to, PC Andrew Harper's family. So there were two of the people convicted were Jesse Cole and Albert Bowes, who were passengers of the car. They got 13 years. And Henry Long, who was the driver, got 16 years. Now, there is no suggestion that Henry Long, the driver, who got 16 years, will be released early. There was a suggestion, perhaps, that the other two, the passengers in the car, Jesse Cole and Albert Bowes, could be eligible for release. But there's been no decision or suggestion that they actually will be released. So I think what the press are saying is, well, they're eligible.
1: Right.
6: But I don't see any possibility of them being released early, given the hoo-ha, rightly, around the
1: It's the Police Federation, isn't it, that are preparing to take legal action, because they're saying that this doesn't bode well for other cops on duty. And,
6: if you just kill
1: a cop and then you only get to serve a few years, then...
6: Yeah. I just don't see it happening. It's also the lead in the Telegraph, and I just think it's just for the birds, the idea these people would be released. As I say, there was potential that under this release scheme, given the category of crime, manslaughter, of which they were convicted back in August 2019. So, the thing is that people say if you get 20 years or 10 years, you will serve, everyone does. You will serve 10 years of that.
1: Yeah.
6: You serve half the licence, so you serve half that term. So they would be 13 years, so they would be coming up, so convicted back in, 2020, so 6 years on down the road. So next year, they would be eligible for early release. But whether that happens or not, I would doubt.
1: But
6: I think it would be a massive home goal by... It would be a massive home goal. And I think that Burnham is very... I mean, he's much more tuned to the public, I think, than Keir Starmer. I think that's the reason why he's in number 10. And so I personally don't see that happening. I think it would cause so much uproar. And it would undermine public confidence in the scheme that the government wants to sell to the public and say, look, you know, we're going to have to release some of these people early. And that would be totally undermined in public confidence if among those people were these... Jesse Cole and Albert Bowes.
1: The public, though, would be happy, not happy, but early release for non-violent crimes. Mm. But when it's a violent crime where there has been, you know, an actual victim, I think the public isn't behind this early release from every phone-in that I've done on it. But it just seems to me to be extraordinary that the decision was taken by Burnham that rapists and child abuse perpetrators and domestic abusers would not fall into the category of getting this early release, but manslaughter and murderers would still. And the justice system seems, you know, puts murder and manslaughter above rape and child abuse in terms of the justice process. And yet, in the early release scheme, it seems incongruous to me that you would say, right, I'm glad that they're not releasing rapists and paedophiles and people, but why isn't that also, why can't that also be applied to murderers and people accused, found guilty of manslaughter?
6: Well,
1: it seems odd.
6: It's difficult because among people being released will be, for example, people who have committed ABH, you know, knifed someone in a pub fight, got 3 years or 5 years. So there'll be people like that. Who will be? I mean, the problem is, I mean, like most of us, none of us want to see any of these people released early.
1: No.
6: Nobody wants to see that.
1: Absolutely
6: Everyone wants
1: not.
6: To see any victim of any crime, anybody who's had a crime perpetrated against them by these people, want to see them serve their full sentence. Mm. And that's a completely natural, you know, thing to want. I certainly want it. Someone knifed me in a pub or attacked me and they got 5 years and I heard they were being let out in 2.5, let alone somebody who murdered my, you know, my boyfriend or my girlfriend or whatever in the most terrible, cruel, disgusting way. Of course, the natural inclination is no, no, no. The problem is that the government has got this situation where the prisons are overflowing, there's more serious criminals coming in. You can't pop up prisons, like pop up bars. So what do you do in those circumstances? So they're going to have to be very, very careful because obviously the newspapers, the broadcasters, everyone will be looking at seeing who they're releasing and who might then re-offend as a result.
1: Absolutely.
6: So you've got to have the judgment of Solomon to do this.
1: Well, wasn't there the last early release where quite a few of them were re-arrested? Very, very quickly.
6: Oh, it will happen, doesn't it?
1: Because they were out on licence, and so they were rearrested and bunged back in, and I think it was a huge proportion of them that were early released that did actually have to go back into prison.
6: It's a very high rate of reoffending. I mean, one of the problems, of course, is that people are tossed out of prison and they've got nowhere to
1: Nothing.
6: Go. They've got nowhere to sleep or stay or anything else. So they think, well, I need somewhere to sleep. Well, prisons are good, but I'll just put a brick through a window or stab someone. I'm back in prison and all the rest of it. So there is a problem if you talk to charities and all the rest of it, which I have done. There is a real problem with reoffending. It's quite high for reoffending. But they've got to decide who, when they're releasing early, and some they have to release early because it's just what the courts have already decided. Mm. They're going to have to use the judgment of Solomon to you know, to make the right calls on who to release.
1: Well, the police have also been complaining, saying that they're going to be spending so much time keeping an eye on these early release people that other levels of policing will fall down.
6: Yeah.
1: So you might be solving one problem and creating a whole other problem.
6: It's possible. Yeah, it's possible. I think I don't know how effective electronic tagging is on the rest of it.
1: It's not as good as it should be. The private company that does it has been falling short on it. They're late to put tags on people. They're not watching them properly.
6: Yeah.
1: So there's a lot of issues with the tagging system, and there is no confidence in that either.
6: But there is probation, you know, where people have to turn up at police stations, such as they are, or particular offices to report in every week or so. So there are ways of controlling or keeping an eye on people.
1: But then if they don't turn up, then the police have then got the duty to go and find them and
6: Yeah, but then they can be thrown back in jail, which is what they don't want.
1: And then take them, and then take them back.
6: It's a tough thing, though. We need more prison. I mean, the prison, you know, crime rate has dropped, but it's set to pick up again. So I think it's around 70 to 80,000, but it's set to go up to 100,000 by the 2030. So we need more prisons.
1: We need to remove foreign prisoners who are...
6: They are a big problem.
1: The 10,000 of them in the estate at the moment. Yeah. That would solve the problem if we could send them back to their home countries to serve their sentences.
6: Absolutely. Yeah, that would be a way of dealing with it.
1: And the other one is to release a lot of women who have not been... who have not done violent crimes.
6: Well, I think they are less likely to be a threat to the public, women prisoners.
1: Yeah, but especially those who have... I mean, there are horrible violent women.
6: Of course there are, yeah.
1: But majority of women in jails are not in there for violent crimes.
6: Exactly, and I think that is what they're looking at releasing primarily, are women, because they, by and large, compared to men convicts, they present less of a threat to the public. And I think it's the threat to the public, which is why they were put in prison in the first place, is the key thing that will determine who's released and who isn't.
1: Yeah, that's what needs to be considered. And they've got to stop letting prisoners escape or releasing the wrong prisoner. I mean, the prison systems are so old-fashioned. Everything's on paper. That's why these people escape. Mm. It is crackers.
6: Well, I'm always amazed they can get drones carrying drugs into prisons. You think, goodness me, you couldn't, the idea of getting
1: breaking
6: into a prison.
1: I could barely get a letter delivered to my house by British Mail. But somehow they can manage to get drones into prisons. Right, we've got to take a quick break, but Andrew and I'll be back in just a moment.
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21: 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Across the UK. This is Talk.
1: Hello there, this is Talk and it's Petrie, and with me is Andrew Hosken, author, journalist and former BBC senior correspondent, and he's here to go through the papers. The Guardian, Profits of War, oil giants make $90 billion from price surge as climate crisis engulfs Europe. And this is eight of the biggest oil companies amassed profits of more than $90 billion in just 3 months. As the Iran conflict sent energy prices soaring. But the windfall war profits have reignited calls for oil and gas super majors such as Saudi Aramco and BP to pay for the environmental damage caused by cashing in on human misery. And I was reading earlier on, I nearly did this story today as one of my main stories. That these companies now are moving away from renewables, given the amount of profit that they're making, and they're saying, "Well, this is our job. It's our job to make profits."
6: Well, yeah, and they're not, you know, they're being aided and abetted by Donald Trump, who foolishly believes that the climate crisis is a conspiracy, and that we should burn baby burn and all the rest of it, and he's closing down, he's destroyed schemes to build windmills, he's got a, like Don Quixote, he's got a thing with windmills, he doesn't charge at them, he just sort of stops them from being built.

0: Or even, you know, who just knows what the weather's like. We can see it. We know it's happening. So let's act on that basis.
1: Well, we have these brilliant climate scientists who have been warning us for the last 50 years.
0: Yeah.
1: And it's rolling out exactly as they predicted. Mm. Absolutely. And they can even tell the types of carbon dioxide in the environment. The carbon dioxide caused by a cow letting off, letting wind, and the stuff that we are creating while the cars, they can actually categorise it. I think there's five different types. So we know that
0: it would be naive to assume we weren't.
1: And for example, in London, I was having a conversation with someone, all this electric stuff. And I said, well, look, you know, if you worked in central London as I did, in Oxford Circus, in Oxford Circus at Broadcasting House, when I was a BBC reporter, we would exceed the annual pollution EU levels by about 6 o'clock in the evening on January the 2nd. That shows you how filthy it was. Mm. You know, since we had electric buses and electric taxis, the air has been improved remarkably around London. So just on the health basis, you know, that these fumes cause cancer and breathing problems and the rest of it, leaving aside climate change. But of course, it's an ill wind that doesn't blow someone some good. And the war in Iran has obviously shot up oil prices, again, thanks to Donald Trump, who has been playing the market and all the rest of it, and his big friends with the oil companies. Gas prices have gone up hugely. Of course, it may cost him enormously at the midterm elections. Mm. But of course, these oil companies are profiting enormously from...
0: Huge. I mean, these are massive.
1: Billions and billions and billions, yeah. And of course, you know, why would they seek to try and save the planet by helping us invest in other energies, green energies, which are massively beneficial for the environment and for us and for the health and for the planet. So it may be that nations will have to, like with the problems we have with social media and these very powerful social media companies, will have to get together and actually do something to break up these companies, or at least, you know, tax them more or get them, I don't know what the answer to it is, to how you get these companies under control. But, you know, we all fill up our cars, we all have to pay the prices of the pumps, and these wars are pushing up.
0: Yeah, and we all have to heat up.
1: And these companies are all
0: in the winter.
1: Yeah, absolutely. Yeah.
0: I mean, it is shocking to see the levels of profits. And
1: absolutely.
0: I mean, even those people who are great believers in capitalism, and you know, if you're doing the job, then you make the money. But this is not them improving their services or doing something good that's made these profits. This is just...
1: But sadly, we're all part of the same hypocrisy. We all get in our cars, we all switch on lights, you know, we all use this. So we're all part of the problem.
0: Yeah.
1: The way to deal with it really is to put the foot down and the pedal down on converting more to green energy and acting to sort out the problems that burning fossil fuels is obviously causing the planet.
0: Again,
1: the rest of us.
0: Realistically, whether you think that the green energy is woke or whatever, it's the only way that we are going to have energy security that isn't dependent on buying fuel on the open market and isn't dependent on importing.
1: Well, why would anyone want to think, oh, God, there's a war in Iran, you know, because the Israelis have attacked somebody or they've closed the Strait of Hormuz, and that means I won't be able to afford that. Why would anyone in their right mind want to be dependent on the Middle East for their energy security?
0: Which we have
1: with all
0: been
1: the craziness that goes on there.
0: And all
1: the problems that's caused us over the decades. Why wouldn't anyone want to? And you have to ask, well, why are you trying to oppose? Why are you politicians trying to oppose this switch to green energy? What's the problem with it?
0: Well,
1: for goodness
0: I mean,
1: sake?
0: At the moment,
1: who's paying,
0: of course,
1: the piper? You know?
0: I agree with that, but also there is an issue with having enough and good enough and big enough batteries to store
1: the
0: energy, because at the moment we're producing way more solar power than we can possibly use, and we're selling it cheaply to other countries because we can't store it, and that technology needs to be caught up on so that we've got the grid and we've got the storage so we can produce all the energy in the summer and then use it over the winter.
1: Of course, but there is a kind of political mindset that is dead against green energy for some reason because it's considered to be, I don't know what the problem with it is. I mean, you know, as I say, London's air has been massively improved as a result of
0: This is interesting as well on the front page of the Guardian, talking about the tagging system that we were just mentioning, the electronic tagging system that will be.

0: relied upon to monitor thousands of offenders released early from prison is failing to alert authorities of potential breaches.
1: Well, we were talking about that earlier, weren't we?
0: Yeah, I mean, there's got to be faith and in the system that is... And if there isn't, then all hell breaks loose.
1: Well, you think the technology that we have now with face recognition and all the rest of it, it's not
0: shouldn't
1: beyond,
0: be that difficult, but apparently not. And the other story on the front page of the Guardian is Jordan is convening an emergency meeting of foreign ministers over the imminent threat of an Israeli takeover of the most important religious site in Jerusalem.
1: Well, this is a very worrying story, and it's indicative of the kind of extremism we've seen in elements of society in Israel. And if you look at this particular site, this is the so-called the Al-Aqsa Mosque. You know, you can think of the Dome of the Rock, that beautiful dome. Well, it's part of a complex of there's two main mosques there. There's the Al-Aqsa Mosque and there's the Dome of the Rock, who are next to each other. And they're on top of what used to be the remains of the Second Temple of the Israelis. And there were two temples. So the first temple was destroyed by the Babylonians in 500 BC, and then the second temple was destroyed by the Romans because of the Jewish rebellion against the Romans in 70 AD. And, of course, it was ruined. And the only thing that's left is the supporting wall of the temple, the so-called Wailing Wall, which is what... That is the only thing that left of the temple itself. Over 1,000 years ago, the Muslims built this... Al-Haram al-Sharif, it's called, the Al-Aqsa Mosque complex. It's the third holiest site in Islam, so it's where, you know, Muhammad is supposed to have ascended to heaven from Al-Aqsa. So it's an incredibly important site. And it's part of the Old City of Jerusalem. Now, the Old City of Jerusalem used to be part of Jordan until 1967 and the Six-Day War. And in that war against Jordan and... Egypt and Syria, which was run by the Israelis in record time, they captured the old city, so it's occupied territory. And the first thing the Israelis did was knock down the houses in front of the Wailing Wall and create the space that they have with the Wailing Wall. What's worrying is, and this, there's been a number of incursions by Israeli extremists to take over Al-Aqsa, and because to them it's holy. And you even get cranks who believe there should be a third temple built on this site. So it's extremely alarming. And Jordan has, the Hashemite monarchy of Jordan, has control over Al-Haram al-Sharif, the actual site itself. So if Jordan is now, and don't forget, Jordan is one of the few remaining friends of Israel, signed a peace agreement with Israel. If Jordan is saying, look, these extremists are becoming so wide, they are planning to take over this holy, you know, this third holiest site of Islam. I mean, you can imagine the impact that could have on the rest of the Middle East, and what a tinderbox the whole issue is.
0: Yes, yeah.
1: So it is extremely worrying, and the fact the Jordanians are saying, look, we need to knock some heads together and stop this from happening. It is very, very, very worrying indeed.
0: Yeah, like it's just another spark point, isn't
1: absolutely,
0: it?
1: Absolutely,
0: in the Middle East.
1: Absolutely.
0: Absolutely.
1: And this is one of the last things we need. So from July the 23rd, more than 2,000 Israelis from the religious right, mostly settlers, led by the security minister Itamar Ben-Gvir, who's so far right and dangerous, he's out there, stormed the area. And of course, they call it the Temple Mount, because it's say the temple was a sort of box that was built, you know, and it's being built on top of
0: it. It's just one of those, another potential of a flashpoint in the Middle East. Andrew, thank you very much indeed.
1: Okay, thank you.
0: Back in a moment.
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3: From the Sky News Centre at midnight, the Justice Secretary says previous governments' failures to build enough prison places have left victims carrying the can through early releases. Most inmates will spend less time in jails in England and Wales from October, though rapists and serious child sex offenders are excluded. Those freed will be electronically tagged and placed under enhanced monitoring. Chief Inspector of Probation Martin Jones reckons the government's given just enough of a heads up.
4: But they do need to ensure that the probation service has the resources for the long term to cope with a significant movement of cases from custody into the community. And whilst a huge amount of attention has been placed on our prison service, I would say that the probation service is under equal pressure.
3: It's understood senior FIFA staff have been asked to come to Morocco tomorrow for talks with its under-fire president. Jordan's Football Association has joined England and Wales in calling for Gianni Infantino to go. Authorities say a dinghy which capsized in the English Channel was the largest single vessel used in an attempted migrant crossing. 157 people were rescued and taken back to France. Police in Scotland are investigating after several athletes failed to return home from the Commonwealth Games in Glasgow. Reports in Uganda say four of the country's six boxers are unaccounted for, while a Pakistani boxer is also reported to have missed his flight. Bono is among those who's been paying tribute to Oscar-winning musician Glenn Hansard at his funeral in Dublin. He performed a spoken version of one of his famous U2 songs.
5: It's a beautiful day. Don't let it get away. You touched us. You take me to that other place. You reached us. No one is a hopeless case.
3: Organised by the Hansard Estate, hundreds gathered at St Patrick's Cathedral to pay their respects to the 56-year-old who died in a motorcycle crash last week. And Princess Eugenie has given birth to a baby girl. Her third child was born in Lisbon last night. That's the latest. I'm Daisy Steele.
2: Across the UK, on DAB+, on your smart speaker, on your smart TV, the home of common sense. This is Talk. All the stories that matter. Talk Back with Petri Hoskin.
0: Hello there, and a very good morning to you. It is Petri here with you, and this is your Talk Back Hour. What I'd like to talk to you about is a high-profile clinical trial of drugs that can delay puberty in children questioning their gender can now go ahead after the High Court rejected a legal challenge by campaigners. Now, the Pathway trial is run by researchers at King's College London and will start recruiting more than 220 children between the ages of 11 and 16 years old. The study was commissioned to assess the benefits or risks of puberty blockers after a landmark review into gender services found the evidence for treating young people with the drugs was remarkably weak. Well, if the evidence is remarkably weak, why are we going ahead with a trial of over 220 very young children? Campaigners who brought the legal action had argued the safeguards in place were inadequate and raised concerns about the long-term physical and psychological effects on young people. So I want to know what you think about this, whether you think that we should be going ahead with this trial. I spoke to a specialist about this a little bit earlier on, and she was saying, well, look, it's only a two-year trial. We're never going to see any long-term effects of this. It doesn't seem to be doing what it's supposed to be doing. Do you think this is ethical? Do you think this is morally wrong? What do you make of this? Because I think this is quite complicated in terms of you've got an 11-year-old child who is, I can't remember what the phrase is now. Let me have a look and see if I can find it. Gender incongruence. That's the new buzz phrase. Gender incongruence. In other words, that they don't believe that they're in the body that they're meant to be in. So they're going to be testing these puberty blockers. So they block puberty, so that it's more girls now wanting to or thinking that they are in the wrong body and should be boys than the other way around, and so this will prevent them from going, starting the periods, starting to develop as a woman, there's what effect will that have on their fertility in the future? We don't know. What effect will that have on their brains that are developing between the ages of 11 and 16? We don't know. What effect will it have on their bone density as they get older? We don't know. So these 220 children appear to me to be being guinea pigs, and we know that children have been taking puberty blockers before, and then it was the government ruled against it. But this trial is allowed to go ahead, and there are groups of parents of children with this gender incongruence who are saying that this is the wrong thing to do. And I just wonder what you make of this. I mean, if you are transgender, and I know that I do have some lovely transgender listeners, give me a call. Let me know what you think of this. Would you have wanted this opportunity when you were younger? Were you ready for that opportunity when you were younger? Do you think this is the right thing to be doing to children? Because that they believe that they're in the wrong body, or do you think this is actually just too risky, and we shouldn't be doing this? That these young kids, it's too big a risk. The parents are concerned about the risk factors here, and yet we're prepared to test these drugs on very young children. So, love to talk to you about it. I know it's a complicated issue, but it'd be interesting to hear your view, particularly if you've got any what I would call skin in the game. Maybe you've got a child who is gender incongruent, or maybe you yourself felt like you were in the wrong body as a kid, but you just got on with it and now you're fine, or whatever your experience might have been. I'd love to talk to you about it, so do give me a ring. 0344 499 1000. Calls are charged at the national rate, but we do call you back, and text the word talk and your message to 87222. Now, though, looking to America, and Donald Trump has been at it again. We find out that Trump's media company is now selling fast access to his Truth Social posts. And we were talking about this a little bit yesterday, or the day before yesterday, weren't we, about how when Donald Trump posts something on a Friday about peace talks going ahead with Iran and the Strait of Hormuz opening, that shifts the markets. And then by Monday, we find out that perhaps Iran weren't having meetings at all. So is this legal? Is this insider trading, insider dealing? What we do know is that Trump Media is set to make $100,000 a month from those people who sign up to see his Truth Social posts a little bit earlier. We're here to discuss this and other stories around Donald Trump is John Micek, politics editor at masslive.com in Boston. Great to see you again. Thank you very much indeed for joining me, John. This is, I mean, I don't even know where to start on this. The Truth Social posts that he makes, we know, move the markets. We've seen it so many times, and we've actually seen profiteering as well from prior knowledge of these posts from people in his circle. We've seen trades moving in massive numbers just before he posts, and then the oil prices come down or go up or whichever way he wants it to go.
6: Yeah, Petra, I can't speak to the legality or illegality of this, but I mean, it certainly does smell funny. You know, the president selling access to these posts and them going to, you know, high earners and people who have an interest in what happens in the markets. You know, and certainly it seems like another part of the administration's sort of ongoing grift. This is the Trump family and Trump enriching himself through his office. And now you have people on Wall Street who, ahead of the rest of us, who have money tied up in our retirement accounts and IRAs and 401ks and that kind of thing, who are subject to the whims of the market and can't do anything about it, you know, them getting an advantage over everybody else.
0: It does seem, though, again, when I looked more into the details of this, is that this, at least in theory, shouldn't be allowed to happen, that any government policy decisions, and this is the first president that we've seen who puts everything out there on Truth Social, right? I mean, everything. Usually in the early hours of the morning in Washington. So this is that's a new thing. So everybody's trying to catch up with that. But the idea that he's selling this access this early access means that he or his company does know that what he says moves markets. Otherwise, nobody would want to buy it.
6: Oh, absolutely. And this is why we see calls, Petri, for members of Congress to be banned from stock trading for that very reason, that they ought not to be profiting or having any advanced knowledge of the companies that they're charged with regulating. It's become a major issue in a U.S. Senate race here in Massachusetts. I think most Americans look at this and they realize that there's something terribly wrong with it. And they look at the president who can move markets, who does move markets, selling access to Wall Street bankers, and probably, have the same questions.
0: But again, the guardrails around a president, it seems that they are merely suggestions. That part of a gentleman's code, if you like, that other presidents have put everything in trust. That I think that even Carter's peanut companies were put away from him. He wasn't allowed to move any of those markets. But they seem to be more suggestions than a legal requirement. Would that be the right way of reading this?
6: I mean, I think in past administrations, Petri, that was clearly the case. There are bright line delineations on what a president could or could not do. These independent government agencies are that for a reason, so that they are immune from pressure from the executive branch.
0: Yeah.
6: What we have seen, though, in practice in Trump Mark II, is these agencies are now utterly supine. You look no further than the FCC, which has pursued the agenda of the White House, going after broadcast outlets that are critical of the administration's programs, who have been critical of Donald Trump, threatening to yank their licenses. Clearly a imposition on the First Amendment right to free speech, but that's where we find ourselves. The Securities and Exchange Commission, which is charged with regulating all of this stuff, again, run by a Trump loyalist. And these normally very firm guardrails, even at the Department of Justice that typically exist, do not exist under this current White House.
0: So people are looking into this, though, aren't they? Tell me that they are. This could be akin to insider trading, which is illegal, right? I mean, that is
6: we know it goes on. Go to prison for that.
0: Yeah,
6: yes.
0: I mean, we've seen quite famous celebrities go to prison for things like that. But that is illegal. So somebody is looking into the legality of this, and should we know who signed up to this as well? Because that seems to be being kept secret as well. Any companies, because this was available on the 1st of August, with the 5th now, some people presumably have signed up, but we don't know who they are.
6: No, I mean, I do not know if the president's media company is publicly traded or not. If it is publicly traded, that information should be released in stockholder reports and board of directors meetings documents. This is one of the reasons why, Petri, this White House has put so much muscle behind the efforts to constrain voting and constrain the midterm elections. They know, and this is not out of the blue, that if Democrats retake the U.S. House and retake the U.S. Senate, that it's going to be an investigation free-for-all for the final 2 years of President Trump's administration. And you can bet this is one thing that they're going to delve into.
0: And this is a president who's been able to enrich himself to the tune of over $2 billion in the last year and a half.
6: Exactly right.
0: The other thing that I wanted to talk to you about was the U.S. states to sue Donald Trump now over some of the tariffs that he's been imposing. Tell me more about that.
6: So this is a lawsuit filed by 23 state attorneys general. These are the top lawyers in each state who represent state governments in court, and the Democratic governors of two states challenging the latest round of the White House tariffs. These are all Democratic attorneys general. These are all Democratic governors who are undertaking this legal action. The argument, in short, is that the president exceeded his legal authority with this latest round of trade sanctions, and that the people who are ultimately going to suffer from this are Americans who are already paying really high prices at the gas pump, at the grocery store, and just about everywhere else. We know that prices increased under the first round of Trump tariffs. We know that companies have passed along those rising costs to consumers. And we saw that when the courts struck down that first round, states tried to move to get refunds for consumers who have been impacted by this. In Massachusetts, for instance, Democratic Governor Moore Healey claimed the federal government owed every family $1,747, I think, U.S. dollars as a consequence of the tariffs. So this, again, this is the latest round of legal action, again, by including Massachusetts Democratic Attorney General Andrea Campbell, who spent the last year and a half suing the pants off the administration for just about every program it's undertaken.
0: Because the first, on his so-called Independence Day, those tariffs were ruled illegal, weren't they? And the mm-hmm. Trump administration had to pay all that money back. But he's found another loophole under which he can charge tariffs, which I find quite ironic. He said they were been imposed now under Section 301 of the 1974 US Trade Act legislation. And they can only be between 10 and 12.5%, which is why we've seen this more regulated levels of, you know, we're not seeing 30% or 50% or whatever Trump throws out there. But it is designed to target nations that use forced labor. So anybody who forces people to work can be tariffed on that basis. How are they proving that these countries are using forced labor? I mean, I'm not sure that Britain does, but we have a 10% tariff.
6: Some very clever lawyering there. Any lawyer can delve into U.S. statute and come up with a justification for just about anything. I'm not quite sure of what basis they're using to prove child labor. Certainly some nations, forced labor, pardon me, certainly some nations do undertake that.
0: Yeah.
6: But I do not think members of the European Union, as far as I know, engage in forced labor.
0: No, I don't think so. And I find it, the reason I find it so ironic, John, is that, of course, the American forced labor is absolutely running riot in terms of prisoners. In the US, you have the most prisoners per capita in the world, and those men largely are forced to provide billions of dollars worth of goods and services to America. They are forced to do so, and they barely get paid. Slave labor as well. They don't get paid.
6: They get paid a
0: tiny amount of money. So the irony is not lost on me.
6: Yeah, that's exactly right. If they do get paid, it's pennies on the dollar, so they can buy things in the prison commissary, while American consumers do benefit from that labor.
0: Yeah, and it is genuinely forced labor, and it's just the hypocrisy that doesn't fail to surprise me. Now, one last thing I do want to talk to you about is Donald Trump's golf. According to the statistics that Donald Trump himself has provided, he is in the top 1% of all professional golfers in the world at the age of 80. Extraordinary.
6: Well, I'm sure. I mean, who among us has not reached peak at sport as one of our octogenarians?
0: The top 1% of all golfers.
6: Yeah, better than anyone at the Masters, better than anyone at the
0: Better than anyone, yeah.
6: It's you know, when you're the boss, there's perks, I guess.
0: And these stats, of course, have all been gathered from his own golf clubs.
6: You get to fix that bad lie. You get to set up the course record. You eagle on every hole. It's nice being king.
0: Does he genuinely believe this? I mean, he put it out on Truth Social that he's got talent and he's brilliant and all of these. All of these things, does he know that people are letting him win? Or does he genuinely think, do you think, that he is this miraculously talented golfer, better than 99% of all golfers in the world?
6: Look, I'll give it up to the president. He'd probably dust me. What I do on a golf course is more akin to like landscaping than it is playing golf. My scores are often in reverse, but... Yeah, I mean, he's got to know that staffers are throwing games, that the diplomats who need stuff are letting him win. And he may well believe this, or he may not, and just wants it to kind of like fester into fact.
0: Yeah, it's an extraordinary thing. Oh, and I've just remembered one more thing, John, sorry.
6: Oh, no worries.
0: Is Mitch McConnell. Because a lot of people are expecting us to hear now that maybe he did die after all. This has been the question over Mitch McConnell and his health and ability to serve. But the date after which it was no longer a problem for the Republicans passed yesterday, didn't it?
6: Yes, it did. That deadline passed for Republicans, and I will say this, I'm routinely asked whether the senator from the great state of Kentucky has joined the choir invisible, and I have no good answer.
0: Well, nobody knows, do they?
6: No, they don't. And I mean, and in all seriousness, Patrick, this is a deep problem for the people of the state of Kentucky. We have seen other lawmakers, notably Congressman Keene of New Jersey, concealing their medical histories. Yeah. We've had a precedent set here by the guy at the top. That you won't reveal tax returns, won't reveal medical records. So it's kind of, withholding critical information. From voters who deserve to know whether
0: this is serious, isn't it?
6: Because quite right. I mean, voters deserve to know whether the people they elect to serve them are, at minimum fit to serve, and at maximum still respirating, I guess.
0: Yeah, and they've been asked for proof of life many times. The photographs that we've seen, he looks in rude health, but no video, no voice, no reaction to Lindsey Graham's death. Nothing. There's absolutely nothing that would lead anybody to believe that he is fit to serve. But why was the August the 3rd so important to Republicans that they had to sort of get him across that line?
6: That was it. I think if I recall correctly, that was a ballot replacement replacement deadline. If he made it past that, they were okay. There has been talk, I think, of Kentucky's Governor Andy Beshear perhaps appointing himself to that seat.
0: Wow.
6: If McConnell's no longer with us.
0: It'll be interesting to hear if we find out that he's sadly gone, or maybe we see proof of life. That would be just as interesting. John, always great to talk to you. Thank you very much indeed. The wonderful John Mysek there, politics editor at masslive.com in Boston. Quick break, and I'm back in a mo.
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2: Argument. Attitude. Opinion. Have you got the guts for talk? Across the UK, the home of common sense, this is Talk.
0: Hello there, this is Talk, and it's Petri here with you. And just a reminder, we're going to be talking space coming up with Andy Lound. But before then, we are discussing the puberty blockers as to whether it is either ethical or morally wrong to be testing these. It's a trial for young people between the ages of 11 and 16. Over 220 of them will be coming forward to take these puberty blockers. And there's a lot of parents of it's called gender incongruent now, just a new phrase for you to get used to. Gender incongruent children who believe that they should be in the opposite gender body to the one they were born into will be taking these puberty blockers. Now, we know that puberty blockers have been taken in this country before and for some years too. But what they don't know is what the effect of these puberty blockers will be on these children long term. However, this particular study doesn't answer that. As far as I can figure it out, the children in this trial group will be split into two lots of children, so 110 per group, and one will be given the puberty blockers straight away, and one will wait for a year to be given the puberty blockers. They can't decide which group they're going to be in. And then they will test to see what effect it has had on those children in that year. It doesn't seem like it's worth the cost that these children may pay, because, of course, if you're blocking puberty, particularly in girls, and there's a lot of girls now, more girls than boys now, who believe they are gender incongruent, who don't want to go through puberty, who don't want to become women. That, of course, blocking their puberty during these years may be, have a real impact on their potential fertility in the future. There's also questions about what effect it has on brain function, because we know between 11 and 16, or 11 and 25, actually, the adolescent brain is growing and developing. So what effect will puberty blockers have on brain function? And also on bone density, just equating it to my dog, which I do with most things in life. When Humphrey was being neutered, I had to wait until he was over a year old, because he needed the testosterone in his body to ensure his bones were strong enough as an adult dog. And I know that sounds weird putting it in those terms, but it kind of makes sense to me in those terms. So we had to make sure they had enough testosterone in his body to make sure his bones were strong enough as an adult dog, he wouldn't suffer from splinters and breakages and things like that. So that makes sense to me. So if you're going to be reducing testosterone in boys, for example, what effect is that going to have on their bone density? And what effect is blocking girls' hormones going to have on their bone density? When we know that women who go through menopause are more likely to get osteoporosis, which is brittle bones. So there's a lot of questions to be answered as to what these children are going to be putting themselves through for the sake of a trial. So I was just wondering what you thought of that, what you made of that. And I was talking to an expert earlier on, Catherine Irvine. She was very, very good. Louise Irvine, who was brilliant and was talking about body dysmorphia and saying that we don't indulge teenagers, if they're anorexic, into eating less because they think their body is fat and they should be thinner, right? We don't indulge that because we see that as being dangerous. And so she was saying that she didn't support this particular trial or this review. And Andrea got in touch saying, I totally agree with Louise around the subject of body dysmorphia and how dangerous these drugs are. 6 years ago, I was so ill with anorexia that I was told I could drop dead at any point. I truly believe that needing food as a human was a conspiracy theory made up by the food manufacturers just to make money. Thank goodness the staff at the inpatient unit didn't agree with me, worked with me and helped me. I'm doing well now, although every day is a struggle, but I'm so grateful to the staff who saved my life. Andrea, thank you for that, and thank you for telling us something so personal. I really do appreciate it. There's Andrea there who was saying that she had firm beliefs in she didn't need food. Well, that's not a thing. And it could have killed her. But nobody indulged that. Nobody said, well, that's okay if you believe that. And does that equate to a child who thinks that they're in the wrong body? I think it's a very complicated thing. And I think I agree with Dr. Louise Irvine as well, saying, well, why isn't there, hasn't there been any studies done in the fact that girls now, more than boys, believe they're in the wrong body? That it is girls who are in this gender incongruity, that they are now more likely to not want to go through puberty and not develop as a woman. What is going on there that they are so scared of, perhaps, of womanhood? There's been no studies done into that, which seems to be very bizarre to me, because I would have thought that would have been an obvious study to have done, and not one that involves drugs. It's very strange to me. But I'd love to hear from you. I know it's a difficult one, this, but it'd be great to hear your voice. So do give me a call if you can. 0344 499 1000.
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0: Hello there, and a very good morning to you. This is Talk, and it is Petrie here with you. And an abandoned SpaceX Falcon 9 upper stage is set to crash into the moon. Now, it's set to hit the far northwestern edge this morning, sometime after 7 a.m. UK time. The debris is currently travelling at 5,400 miles per hour. Now, they've been tracking this, but it's left in an unstable orbit after a 2025 mission. The 4-ton segment will carve out a 20-meter crater and launch debris into space. Astronomers plan to study the plume to understand lunar impact. Now, they're very lucky with this because normally things hit the moon quite often, right? But they don't know when it's going to happen, and they can't measure what speed it was going at. But they do know with this piece of debris. So somebody's rubbish has become somebody else's gold mine, maybe. Joining us now to discuss this further, I'm delighted to say, is the wonderful Andy Lound, who's our space expert. Andy, good to see you. How are you?
16: I'm well, thanks. How are you, Petra?
0: Good.
16: You're looking fabulous.
0: Thank you. Yeah, I'm feeling good, feeling good. Listen, this SpaceX piece of debris just luckily is going to crash into the moon and provide some fabulous data.
16: Yeah, it's an interesting one, this, because normally they bring these upper stages back and burn in the atmosphere, but it had to use all its fuel up because it was carrying two landers onto the moon. So therefore it ended up in a completely different orbit. And due to solar activity and close flybys of the moon, it's eventually lost its position and is going to crash into the moon, which is very advantageous. In Apollo days, the third stage of the Saturn V was deliberately aimed to crash into the moon so they could actually do some measurements from seismometers on the surface of the moon to measure the impact. There's no seismometers available on the moon now, but we know the weight of the object, and we also know, so we know its mass, we also know its speed is going to hit the moon. So therefore, we get some good data of when it makes a big impact, how much debris is going to throw up. It's going to be very exciting. What type of debris? We can actually analyse the plume with telescopes and orbiters, which are currently going around the moon, to see what material is inside the debris field, in the debris. Plus, of course, it'll penetrate past the surface and go slightly underneath. So it'll release debris from underneath the moon that we can't see. And that'll be very useful. It's in an area what's called by a crater called Einstein. So it's an area we haven't explored on the ground, so we'll actually get a good chance to see here what's on the surface there, what's in the material itself, how strong the surface is in that part of the moon. So it is a boon for scientists that we're going to be able to do it. Unfortunately for us here in Britain, the moon, we're probably not going to be able to see it, but bit of a sad thing really. But it's going to be a fantastic thing for spacecraft and for people who can get a view on the edge of the moon. I mean, you won't see it with the naked eye anyway, you need equipment to do it.
0: But, I mean, this is going to create quite a crater, isn't it? A big crater. Do things this size normally hit the moon? I mean, is this something that happens?
16: Yes, yeah, so that's what happened a few years ago when the upper stage of a Chinese rocket slammed into the moon. They delivered a payload to the far side of the moon, and they had a spacecraft hit the moon. We actually had a look at it and looked at the shape of the impact crater. So that's happened. It doesn't happen as much now, bits from the Earth, as it used to, basically because we actually bring upper stages back to burn up into the atmosphere, because only the lower section of the Falcon 9 actually returns to the Earth. So generally speaking, we either bring things back or they're put into a long solar orbit, so they avoid complications of going to the moon. So this is just a bit of a fluke, really. But it is a good fluke, so shall we say.
0: I'm guessing that at the speed of 5,400 miles per hour, it will shatter. There will be nothing left of this.
16: Oh, I mean, that's a good point. I mean, you get debris of it flying around.
0: Yeah.
16: The things I want to actually have a look at, to see how much of the material of the rocket actually will survive there. It'll be broken into a trillion pieces. It'll be smashed to bits. But usually find the stage rocket casing usually survives, and we'll be lying there on the moon. So it'll be a debris. We'll be dropping our junk down there. And actually, it's quite funny, really, because it's hitting Einstein crater, not Birmingham crater, which would have been more useful, because you definitely won't have the rubbish cleared up then, would you?
0: I mean, if we look at what the data might provide for us, though, what use is this going to be when we're looking at the potential of human beings being on the moon by 2028?
16: Well, it would be interesting to see what sort of materials comes up in the plume, what's underneath the surface, whether there's any rare earth metals we can detect, whether there's any water ice, if there are any detections of ice underneath that area. We don't know that. One way of doing that, of course, is by dropping a probe down and measuring it. Another way is just smacking something into it and then measure the plume. That's something we've done before with other objects. We've crashed things into asteroids and measured the plume. It's a good way of actually making analysis. We've done it before with the moon in the 1960s as well. We crashed probes into the moon and then analysed what was there to see if the moon had a solid surface, because we weren't sure at the time whether the dark areas on the moon were actually dust bowls. So we'll learn a great deal about the surface structure, the underlying structure, the materials that are there itself, and of course the trajectory of the spacecraft itself, of the upper stage. Well, that's quite useful. We can actually monitor how that moon maneuvers as it's reaching the moon itself to see if there's any variation that cannot be accounted for, because there's some probes that are going to be going to the moon I think it's a couple of years' time, which are actually going to measure the gravitational pull of the moon in different parts, because the moon has a very peculiar gravitational pull where it's actually stronger in some parts than others due to something we call mascons. So But the fact this is flying close and going to impact with the moon, we'll be able to measure the gravitational area as well around this region and map it as we haven't done before.
0: With this SpaceX Falcon 9 up at stage, it seemed, how did it just be ended up wandering around? If you, like yeah. you said, you know, it's normally it would be brought back through the atmosphere to burn up. But, you know, floating, how come it's not going to hit Earth or anywhere else? Why
16: yeah, the moon? It was carrying Blue Ghost and Resilience, two landers, to drop onto the surface of the moon for Firefly Aerospace, which is a great, and also for iSpace. And because of that, it had to get these landers in the right position to get to the moon. And in order to do that, it had to use all its fuel. So therefore, they couldn't put it into a return to the Earth at all. So once it's burnt its fuel out, it's let the probes go. It then just flies under the rules of Isaac Newton's gravity, simple as that. And it was generally a very long elliptical orbit, which brought it around and round the Earth. It was never going to crash into the Earth. And if it did, it would have burned up in the atmosphere anyway. But over a period of time, instead of this being a fairly stable orbit, it was altered naturally by solar radiation when we had outbursts from the sun, which acted almost as a brake, if you like, to slow it down slightly. And then as it bypassed the moon itself, moon's gravity grabbed hold of it, and slowly its orbit was reduced until eventually we've got the situation later where it's actually going to collide with the moon itself.
0: Wow. Oh, well, just a bit of extra news on SpaceX. They've released their finances, their operating and profits and stuff, and they're running now operating at $150 million loss.
16: Yeah, that's quite good, really, considering what they're actually doing.
0: Yeah,
16: if you look at the type of vehicles they're building and launching, and that the loss is only $150 million. I think NASA NASA never made any money as a company, as an organization. They always made billions and billions of dollars because it was actually given to them by the taxpayer.
0: Yeah.
16: So that actually isn't too bad. And of course, that's SpaceX itself. And of course, once you've got the Starship operating, it was a spectacular landing in the sea and ended up floating for several days, which was quite unbelievable, really. Once that's operational and full, that's going to be quite spectacular. And of course, once all the Starlink satellite constellations are up and running, I think you're going to see them going into a profitability zone in just a few years' time.
0: Yeah, it's amazing, isn't it? That while we're still talking about the moon, we have a solar eclipse coming up, don't we?
16: We do, on the 12th. Yes, it is. We only see a partial here in Britain, but it's over 90%. The total eclipse itself is going to be in Europe, in the Spain, Portugal area. So that'll be a good place for people to go. Actually, I tried to book years ago, about 3 years ago, and it already tripled the hotel prices. Oh, you cannot believe how they cash in on it. However, we'll see a good opportunity here. The sun will actually get quite low in the sky. Please, a warning to everybody, do not look with no protection at all at the sun. Never look at the sun directly with your eyes. Extremely dangerous. You can project the image using a colander, which is something they're pushing at the moment, and you can act like a mini pinhole camera and project the image onto the ground. You can use a bucket of water, or you can use a telescope to project the image. You can get special glasses to look at the moon, but you must buy them from a reputable dealer. Don't just go on the internet and hope for the best. Go to an optical supplier, telescope supplier, and you can get decent ones then when you can look at it. And it starts a little bit after 6 o'clock time, about 6:15 time, and the maximum we will get is round about 7:10, depending where you are in the country, and then the whole thing will be over after 8 o'clock, but by then the sun will have set, so we'll miss it. But it'll be quite low in the sky, so it'll give you a good opportunity perhaps to see it, so it should be good fun.
0: First time in 30 years, isn't it?
16: Yeah, we've seen a decent one like this. Of course, 1999, of course, we had the total eclipse, which was clouded out, but we saw everything go dark anyway, which was fun. And we've had a number of partial eclipses, which have been reasonably good. But this is a really, really good one to sink your teeth into if you can get to see it.
0: Absolutely brilliant. Other stories that I wanted to talk to you about is large sections of Mars may once have been covered in water, Spirit Rover data suggests. Is this water as we know it, water? Or is it? Are we talking just a liquid?
16: Oh, H2O, yes. If we say water, we're always
0: referring to H2O. H2O, yes. Wow.
16: Otherwise, they just simply say a liquid or something.
0: All right.
16: Yeah, what rather remarkable discovery was actually made. They've been taking soil samples, of course, and having a look, and they've actually found carbon structures in there, which weren't expecting to find on the surface, because solar radiation breaks it down, and they've been having a closer and closer look. And now it seems they're very much in an area where water flowed from a river into a lake, which is the only way you can account for the material that they've seen, how they've observed it. The fact that carbon is still there is a bit of a surprise. That should have broken down due to the radiation, so they had to do some more studies of that. But yes, whole sections of Mars 3.5 billion years ago seems to have had a lot of water on the surface. The atmosphere would have been thicker in those times, so the atmospheric pressure was greater. It was also warmer. Liquid water can't exist on the surface of Mars now because, one, it's too cold, it would freeze, and even when the temperature does get up for liquid water to exist, the atmospheric pressure is too low, so it would turn to a gas and dissipate into the atmosphere. But 3.5 billion years ago, the planet was very, very different. Volcanic eruptions were taking place. It had a magnetic field, its core was rotating, and therefore it would have resembled a smaller version of Earth all those many, many, many eons ago.
0: Wow. And where there's water, there's life?
16: There's the possibility of carbon chemistry, in which case we would things that we would call microorganisms, which would be life itself. There's life on the Earth, 3.5 billion years ago. And it's interesting to think that perhaps life had started on Mars. It does depend on a lot of other factors, of course, whether or not you've got the other right materials there to allow carbon chemistry to take place. And that's often distributed there from meteorite impacts, materials like that, which seems to have happened on the Earth. But there is a possibility that microorganisms may have existed in those early seas and lakes of Mars. And if that's true, and they of course, they all died because it lost its atmosphere, the planet cooled down. The remains of those organisms may still exist as a fossil record. But some people speculate the possibility is, of course, that there are lakes underground on Mars. Mm. And if that is true, then you never know. Microorganisms whose origins date back 4 billion years may exist in those lakes of Mars.
0: Would they still be microorganisms, though?
16: Yes. Okay. To evolve into anything bigger, you would need a different environment itself. And we're only here because our environment changed constantly. The microorganisms in the Earth's oceans and around changed our atmosphere. And everybody talks about plants taking up carbon from the carbon dioxide atmosphere and releasing oxygen. But it's microorganisms that do the big work for us, even to this very day. So they're really critical to us. And once that atmosphere changed, you had the chance of evolution for organisms that breathe oxygen, such as ourselves, which gives us lots of energy, which means we can move around. But you need the environment to be correct for that, and Mars just hasn't had the time to have that kind of an environment, so they would probably remain as microorganisms.
0: And if there is water under the surface of Mars, is that water that we would be able to use if we were ever on?
16: Yes, there's water, certainly water in the polar regions, and that exists already. And that is water we could use. Missions that go to Mars could actually mine that water and use it. It's ice, it's an icy form at the moment, but it could be used. So then you could split up into hydrogen and oxygen, use the oxygen to breathe, use the hydrogen for fuel, bring them back together using fuel cells, and then you end up with electricity, heat. So it is a really good system to use there. It's likely that there's ice deep down in other parts of the planet as well, and that's what the missions are going for, to have a close look, because Mars had loads of oceans. You have to figure out where these oceans went.
0: Yeah.
16: Some of it would have ended up into the atmosphere and would have been eventually lost. The oxygen, the water vapour would have got split up into hydrogen and oxygen, which would have lost the hydrogen much more quicker than anything else, and then eventually losing the oxygen. But some of it would have been soaked up by the soil, some of it taken up by rock structure itself, and some would have just sunk into the surface itself and taken down below the surface. And as we know, some of it exists as ice. Most of the ice pack that you see in the polar regions of Mars is actually its atmosphere, CO2, freezing on the surface. But in summertime, when that has disappeared, there's still ice there. And that ice, therefore, is water, because all the CO2 would have gone back into the atmosphere.
0: God, it's amazing, isn't it? I love this. Can you stay there just a mo, and I'll come back and talk to you a little bit more.
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0: Across the UK, the home of common sense. This is Talk.
1: This is Talk, and I'm Petri, and with me is Andy Lowndes, who is our space expert. And I get very excited about these things, as Andy knows. Right, we're just talking about Mars there. But scientists say they've detected promising signs that a planet orbiting a star 49 light years from Earth could have an atmosphere, making it potentially suitable for life. Now, it's got a horrible name. It's called LHS 1140b. The object is about five times the mass of our planet, or it's been dubbed a super Earth. Is this close enough for us to ever visit?
2: Well, if we could change our technology, probably, because we're never going to do it within a lifetime when they're that distance away.
1: So how much is a light year?
2: It's the distance travelled by light in a year, and light travels at 186,000 miles per second. So if you could travel to that planet, if you could travel at the speed of light, you know, you're looking at, 48 years?
1: Yeah, 49 years.
2: Which you can't, which actually isn't the way you do it. And that's because you'd have to slow down. So you could probably only have to go halfway and then start to slow down again. So in reality, it would probably take you 60 years to get there.
1: If you could travel at the speed of light.
2: Because, of course, you can't just suddenly brake a vehicle down at the speed of light.
1: Yeah.
2: Otherwise, you get splattered against the windscreen as soon as it slows down. And that's why you've got on Star Trek, they talk about operating the inertial dampers. That's a made-up effect to stop them splattering against the screen at the front. Otherwise, they would. So, yes, it would take longer. So we're not going to be able to get there. And again, it's a good speculation, but the data coming through is very early days yet to see whether or not the atmospheres are possible. We know atmospheres are possible, but what those atmospheres are composed of. And there's a whole host of things before a planet can actually become habitable. Yes, it's got to be in the habitable zone. That essentially means it's a zone where liquid water can exist on the surface of the planet. And therefore, if you've got liquid water, then you've got the temperatures correct for carbon chemistry to take place. But then you still have to have all those other chemicals for carbon chemistry to react to. There also has to be lots of energy on the planet itself, either internally or externally from its parent star, or preferably if it's got a large moon going around it, which is really useful because that throws a lot of energy into our oceans and onto our planet. And that's what you need to do. You need to be able to mix things up a bit to allow the chemistry to actually start to happen. So there's a lot of ifs before you ever got the possibility that life could even start. And even then, if you have the right conditions for carbon chemistry and it does happen, does life itself happen? We've got carbon chemistry happening in Saturn's moon Titan, for instance. We see it. It's observing. It's none of its life, but it hasn't got that further step yet for the carbon chemistry to create an organism that can reproduce itself, that can feed, that gives away waste material. So we haven't seen that yet. So there's a lot of big ifs before we ever get there. And one of the great mysteries is how did life actually arrive? How did it arise on Earth itself?
1: Yeah.
2: That's the biggest question. You can have all the mixture of the chemicals in the world, but what is that spark that actually creates it to, or I don't like the word create, that forms it to actually happen?
1: Yeah.
2: We simply don't know that yet.
1: It's just all these randoms, isn't it? It's when people say to me, well, there's got to be a planet like ours somewhere. And you go, yeah, but there's millions of coincidences and odd things that happen to create Earth that we don't even understand here yet, let alone can understand how that might happen somewhere else.
2: Yeah.
1: Something else, a ton of space junk tumbles unpredictably to Earth every week.
2: Yes.
1: Who's to blame for that?
2: That's a good question. You always want to blame, I say. The insurance companies will love this. actually, they won't because they don't have to pay out on this. I asked my insurance company once about this. If space debris hits the house, am I insured? I mean, no, you have to go to the embassy of the country who owned the vehicle in the first place and claim directly from them. So you can't insure for it anyway. Who's to blame? Well, since 1957, 19,000 objects have been placed into space. And in the modern age, we have systems where we can bring the junk back. Upper stages are generally brought back down to Earth where they burn up. Satellites can be deorbited and brought back down. But I'm afraid for a great deal of the time from 1957 onwards, if they didn't naturally lose their orbit,

0: orbit, which Sputnik 1 did, for instance. I'm afraid they stay up there as bits of junk where they start to collide, bits fall off, fall down. They decay, their orbits decay unpredictably, and that's because of solar radiation, swells our atmosphere, that slows the vehicles down, and then they slowly come down. So we do get a lot of junk returning from space. The big advantage to Earth, of course, is we're mostly ocean, and most of it actually falls into the ocean.
1: Yeah.
0: Very little of it actually hits land. It does sometimes, but very little of it actually does. So it's an issue. It's a major issue at the moment. There are plans to deorbit some materials by putting satellites up. Starlink, for instance, people talk about that. Starlink is designed to re-enter the atmosphere and burn up over a short period of time. Oh, well, it's been up there. It only stays up there for a few years, and then its orbits are decayed and actually come down safely. So they've thought about it on things like Starlink, but it's the early stuff, the stuff that we really put up, I think, in the 70s and 80s, which could be the could be quite a disturbing thing. Sooner or later, I guess a piece of debris is going to hit somebody or something, a
1: It's a
0: house.
1: miracle it hasn't so far, right?
0: It
1: I mean, I
0: has. We've had
1: suppose.
0: a cow was killed in Cuba when a bit of Russian satellite hit it. We've had no humans killed yet. And so
1: Wow.
0: a bit of Russian debris landed in Canada, which actually had a radioisotope on board, which was to power the vehicle, and that had a new a mild rate I say mild yeah a mild radiation threat, so they had to be isolated and taken away from there. And of course, so there are issues with these things, but they're trying to mitigate it as much as possible. And the more we put stuff up there, the more difficult it's going to be.
1: Yeah.
0: Having said that, companies like SpaceX, companies like Bezos bring their materials back, a controlled return under normal circumstances. I know we have an odd one in this particular case, but this odd one in this particular case is going to hit the moon anyway. And can I correct myself? I made a mistake a bit earlier on. People will might be able to see it. The moon will be visible in the early hours of the morning, in that time of the morning. I've just checked the star chart to make sure it actually is there. It is going to be above the horizon, but you'll need optical equipment to look in the top left-hand corner, about 10 o'clock position, right on the limb, if you've got any chance of seeing something.
1: Wonderful, Andy. Thank you very much indeed. And Andy is back with us for a whole hour
0: Yeah.
1: on the 19th of August in the studio, able to take your calls. That's very exciting. I'll see you then, Andy. Yes, we're doing special hours for you through the summer. And tomorrow we're going to kick it off. We've got some fabulous people coming into the studio to talk about aging and skincare and all the things that we need to do to look better. So if you've got any questions about anything like that, then just listen in from 12 until 1. There's Leslie and Sophie, who are experts in this field, take us through all the things that, well, I don't know about you, but I worry about it, about skin and aging and what you do about the wrinkles and stuff. So hopefully you'll be able to ask them some questions. If not, I will certainly be asking lots of questions of my own. So that's tonight, actually. Well, it's midnight till 1, whatever that is, tomorrow morning. So make sure that you join me for that. But I am back, though, tonight at 10 o'clock. So whatever you're doing, take care, and I'll see you then.
2: Sport.
3: Palestinian Centre at 1. Ministers insist anyone released early from prison in England and Wales will still see their liberty curtailed by restrictions like electronic tagging and exclusion zones. Rapists and child sex offenders can no longer be let out halfway through their sentence, but domestic abusers and killers convicted of manslaughter remain eligible from October. Victims Minister Alex Davies-Jones admits she's angry but can't ignore overcrowding in jails.
4: Look, I wish we didn't have to be in this position, but what would be worse is if we didn't have a criminal justice system that wasn't able to arrest anyone, put anyone through the court system, or have a place in prison for someone who needs it.
3: Former FA Executive Director David Davis is surprised so many countries are yet to speak out over Gianni Infantino's future as FIFA president. He'll meet with senior staff in the Moroccan city of Rabat today. Davis says he wouldn't be surprised if he resigned, even though support could still come.
5: The South Americans, the Africans, and from some of the key Asian elements of the so-called FIFA family. Having said that, I don't think he will want to be humiliated. frankly, he's been humiliated enough.
3: New guidance on toilets, changing rooms and other single-sex spaces comes into force today, a year and a half after the Supreme Court's ruling on the legal definition of sex.